0: Tuesday, sunny with a high near 77. Tuesday night, partly cloudy with a low around 59. Wednesday, sunny with a high near 80. Friday, June 19th is Juneteenth. It is an Augustana holiday, Augustana College holiday. There will be no local APRIS readings that day. The TIC network will be broadcast, TIC. 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Now I'm going to pitch to Jackie for the first article.
1: Thank you, Gregory. We have this article from Capital News, Illinois, headlined, Pritzker Signs Nearly $56 Billion Budget. And we have edited this article with respect to time. Governor J.B. Pritzker signed the eighth budget of his tenure on Tuesday as he and Illinois Democrats gear up for an election year battle centered around affordability, though he had to issue a cleanup veto aimed at addressing late-night drafting errors. The fiscal year 2027 spending and corresponding revenue plans that will take effect on July 1 total $55.9 billion, with a B, which is slightly less than what Pritzker initially proposed in February, though that's about $900 million more than what lawmakers initially approved for fiscal year 2026. Discretionary spending will be largely flat year over year after lawmakers approved supplemental spending for the current year. The fiscal year 27 budget raises hundreds of millions in new taxes, however, focusing on businesses, social media, fantasy sports, and digital assets. Despite calls from progressive lawmakers to more aggressively increase taxes on businesses and the ultra-wealthy, which largely did not materialize, the budget passed with relative ease in both chambers around 4 o'clock in the morning on June 1st, with all Republicans voting against it and just a few dissenting Democrats. Quote, in a year marked by economic uncertainty, rising costs, and unprecedented fiscal challenges created by Donald Trump and the MAGA Congress, Illinois has once again demonstrated that responsible governing and balanced budgets go hand in hand with making life more affordable for working families and investing in the future, said Pritzker. Though the budget contains fewer bells and whistles than might have been expected in an election year plan designed to attract voters, Pritzker said Democrats' spending priorities stand in sharp contrast to Republican initiatives at the federal level. Illinois lawmakers included some tax breaks in the budget. It pushes the 1.3-cent gas tax increase that was scheduled for July 1st back until after the election to January 1st. It also reduces the sales tax on school supplies from 6.25% to 1.25% between August 7th and August 16th. Lieutenant Governor Juliana Stratton, who was running her own race for U.S. Senate, compared those breaks to Trump's comment last week that he, quote, loves the inflation. She said Illinois' budget should be a model for other states. Pritzker also reminded voters that he took office in 2019, shortly after a two-year budget impasse, during which many state services were depleted, preempting criticism from Republicans that spending has grown significantly under his tenure. Pritzker argued it has grown slower than the rate of inflation and the federal budget. House Republican Leader Tony McCombie, a Republican from Savannah, said new taxes in the budget contradict Pritzker's message. Pritzker issued what are known as quote-unquote item and quote-unquote reduction vetoes on the budget, reducing or eliminating erroneous line items, such as removing $500 billion for an NAACP branch and cutting $60 million for a youth employment program to $30 million that were apparently included inadvertently. The thousands of pages of budget legislation legislation came to fruition in the final 24 hours of the spring session and passed after 4 o'clock in the morning on June 1st. The bill can take effect despite the vetoes because the state constitution gives the governor the authority to alter line items. Lawmakers could overturn the reductions, though Pritzker said he made the move in consultation with them. Subtitled New Taxes on Businesses, Democrats approved hundreds of millions of dollars in new revenue through new taxes on social media companies, businesses, digital asset sales, and fantasy sports. Social media companies would be taxed on a progressive scale, starting with platforms with 100,000 to just under 500,000 users paying 10 cents per month for each user, all the way up to platforms with at least 1 million users paying a $165,000 fee plus 50 cents per user each month. Though a similar tax in Chicago is being challenged in court, the state still expects to collect $200 million in revenue from the tax Pritzker proposed in February. Pritzker said he's confident it'll survive legal scrutiny. Lawmakers also granted Pritzker's request to lower the cap on corporate net operating loss deductions for businesses, which would generate about $300 million in new revenue. A new 0.2% tax on digital asset sales will take effect January 1st and raise $60 million for the state. Lawmakers also established a licensing process for fantasy sports operators. Each business granted a license will pay a 15% tax on receipts from fantasy contests. The state is expected to receive $5 million from it, but participants in the leagues themselves will not be taxed. Sports bets made on prediction markets will also be taxed starting at 1.75%. Remote tobacco retailers will have to collect taxes from the sale of cigars, pipe tobacco, and alternative nicotine products to Illinois customers. That's expected to generate $3.8 million. There's another new tax that lawmakers aren't planning to collect this year. The revenue package creates a targeted advertising services tax, which, more commonly known as digital ad tax. It would be a 10% tax on providers of digital ad services on revenue from those ads over $1 million. Lawmakers expect it will face legal challenges, but its inclusion in the budget satisfies progressives who demand more aggressive taxes on businesses. Business organizations, however, are worried small businesses will be hit hardest by paying a tax on revenue derived from digital ads, as those ads account for the bulk of their marketing. Lawmakers are decoupled Illinois tax code from the federal code and will now require individuals who sell small business stocks within 5 years of buying it to pay taxes on their gains. The budget itself does not eliminate tax incentives for data centers, but Pritzker has directed the Department of Commerce and Economic Opportunity to pause processing those requests at the beginning of fiscal year 27. It's not clear how much that will save the state. The budget also sweeps dollars from several funds to boost spending, including diverting $150 million in sales tax revenue from motor fuel to the General Revenue Fund once public transportation is fully funded. Subtitled Little New Spending. Spending will be relatively flat in fiscal year 27, and the budget includes about $65 million in reductions for government operations, House Majority Leader Robin Gable, Democrat from Evanston, said during debate over the budget in the House weeks ago. The budget creates a key program to respond to federal cuts to the Supplemental Nutrition Assistance Program, otherwise known as SNAP. The budget establishes the Families Receiving Emergency Support for Hunger, also known as FRESH, program, and people who have lost or seen their SNAP benefits reduced would be eligible for a one-time $400 payment. The program is scheduled to last just 1 year and is estimated to cost about $70 million. The state also plans to spend $55 million to hire 450 new employees at the Department of Human Services, including to help update the state's systems to comply with federal changes to SNAP and Medicaid eligibility. But not all state agencies were winners in the budget. Attorney General Kwame Raoul is not happy with the funding he got as his office struggles to keep up with high caseloads. Pritzker said he expects the money the attorney general will receive from winning settlements to make up the difference, and Raoul, quote, deserves as much support as we can provide him, end quote. Local governments are getting more funding than expected after Pritzker's initial proposal, however. Lawmakers allowed the percentage of the income tax that they receive to stay flat at 6.47% after Pritzker proposed reducing it. Because of natural income tax growth, the total dollar amount received will grow. Illinois lawmakers are also in line for a roughly 3% pay raise, which will bring their base salaries to $101,450. State law ties their pay each year to the rate of inflation. Lawmakers also appropriated $143 million to the health care program for undocumented immigrant seniors and $4 million for welcoming centers that provide services to immigrants arriving in Illinois. Direct service providers will receive a 60-cent wage increase, which is half of what is recommended. The state's quote-unquote rainy day fund will grow by an estimated $197 million in other state funds, though lawmakers didn't direct any new general funds toward it. It also fully funds pensions and extends a buyout program for 2 years aimed at reducing unfunded liabilities. When the state's income tax refund fund carries a surplus of $150 million or more, money over that amount will be directed to pensions. State Senate Republican leader John Curran, a Republican from Downers Grove, was still displeased with the larger spending plan, which is the largest in state history despite its minimal growth. Other spending measures include $263 million in change from Home Illinois, the state's primary homelessness prevention program, $5 million to continue the medical debt relief pilot program, $19.8 million more to improve reimbursement rates for Department of Children and Family Services, and I'm just going to read other items, not the dollar amount, dollars for reproductive health initiatives, Reimagine Public Safety Program, money to include a nonprofit security grant program, more money for personal services at correctional facilities, money for Illinois State Police cadet classes, infrastructure grants, site readiness program, lead service line replacement, and $32.8 million for a hemp and cannabis testing facility in central Illinois, $1 billion for maintenance of state facilities, of deferred maintenance, downstate road and bridge construction, and healthcare program for undocumented and immigrant seniors. Finally, under education, Pritzker said he authorized an additional 2% spending increase for higher education in the current year, which was initially held back over fears federal funding cuts could hamper the fiscal year 26 budget's ability to remain balanced. Instead, revenue was higher than expected, and colleges and universities will receive about $30 million more. However, the fiscal year 27 budget signed on Tuesday calls for increasing higher education funding by 1%. The budget fully funds the annual evidence-based funding increase for K-12 schools, including restoring $47 million for property tax relief grants that were not included in FY26. School districts must agree to reduce their tax levy for 3 years to receive grants. However, funding for free breakfast and lunch programs at public schools also tripled to $26 million. The budget appropriates $10.8 billion to the State Board of Education, which is about $120 million more than Pritzker requested, but less than the agency hoped for. Some funds are also shifting out of ISBE this year to the new Department of Early Childhood, which will become active on July 1st. Other education spending includes $748 million for the Early Childhood Block Grant, which continues funding for Pritzker's Smart Start preschool initiative, $15 million for the Teacher Vacancy Grant pilot program, and finally, $721.6 million for the Monetary Award Program, or also known as MAP, an amount equal to fiscal year 26. And that's the Illinois budget. Gregory?
0: In a nutshell. Thank you, Jackie. This is out of Chicago. After months of negotiation in the spring legislative session resulted in no final action on Governor J.B. Pritzker's flagship housing proposal, housing advocates are celebrating a few legislative victories and holding on to hopes, for future negotiations. Bob Palmer, policy director for the statewide housing coalition, Housing Action Illinois, said some of the major victories came on the funding front. For one, the General Assembly rejected the governor's proposed cut of $10 million to the Home Illinois program, which aims to prevent and end homelessness in the state. Lawmakers were facing a tight fiscal year, meaning any new funding would be an uphill battle. Even so, David Zoltan, a Chicago-based housing activist, said not increasing funding amid rising inflation is, quote, effectively a cut, end quote, for a crucial Home Illinois program. While Pritzker's flagship housing proposal, Building Up Illinois Developments, or BUILD, did not pass in its entirety, the General Assembly did approve its $250 million in capital investments, including $10 million to develop new housing projects, $100 million to the Missing Middle and Affordable Homes program, and $50 million for new and first-time homebuyers. Palmer said he encourages the governor's office to distribute the money to communities as soon as possible to address urgent housing needs, especially without the complementary build legislation to back investments. But some progressive lawmakers wanted more. State Senator Mike Simmons, a Democrat of Chicago, argued that the allocation is, as it stands, is, quote, inadequate, end quote, to address Illinois' housing shortage, and that the state must pass progressive revenue methods to fully fund affordable housing programs. Affordable housing advocates also celebrated a budget increase and 10-year extension of Illinois' affordable housing tax credit, a 25-year-old initiative encouraging private investment into affordable housing projects. Allison Clements, executive director of Illinois Housing Council, a major proponent of the tax credit, said it has a proven track record in the affordable housing space, having helped create over 26,000 homes. The organization estimates that the tax credit's expansion will produce 9,856 new affordable homes in the next 5 years. BUILD plans future. Pritzker has said he'll continue to work with lawmakers on the BUILD plan and pointed out that plenty of successful legislative efforts have taken multiple sessions to complete. In a June 1st news conference, he mentioned the recent passing of House Bill 3564, sponsored by Representative Nabila Syed, Democrat of Inverness, and Simmons. The bill, which bans landlords from charging 11 junk fees and requires fees to be disclosed up front to renters, was over a year in the making. The governor first announced BUILD during his State of the State address in February. The plan's goal was to promote housing affordability by preempting local zoning rules to expand housing supply statewide. It arrived at a time where political candidates on both sides of the aisle are responding to affordability and cost of living concerns in the run-up to the 2026 midterm elections. It was one of three distinct housing proposals to emerge in the General Assembly, including an alternate plan put forth by municipalities in response to the state's housing shortage. According to a 2025 study from the University of Illinois, Illinois is short 142,000 homes. It will need to build 227,000 units over the next 5 years to keep pace with demands. Its provisions included authorizing accessory dwelling units, encouraging the construction of middle housing, eliminating tenant-based parking requirements, standardizing impact fees, expediting timelines with third-party inspections, and permitting the construction of multifamily dwellings with one stairwell. The end goal, according to proponents, is for it to increase supply and decrease housing and living costs across Illinois. Senator Rachel Ventura, Democrat of Joliet, added that it's only natural for legislation on a topic so complex to take some time, given that it encompasses diverse groups of stakeholders and impacts all areas of the state. While Bill drew a large coalition of supporters, among them Illinois Realtors and a large number of housing advocacy organizations, it also divided interest groups and legislators. From the outset, Bill faced its fiercest opponent in the Illinois Municipal League, which argued against a one-size-fits-all approach to zoning, instead favoring preserving municipal mandates. It released its own counter-proposal in late April, which generated discussion but gained little traction as the Republican-backed Senate Bill 4200. Other critics questioned Build's mechanisms to promote affordability across all income levels, specifically for the state's most vulnerable lower-income residents. During multiple committee hearings, skeptics highlighted the Build's potential for gentrification and lack of mandates for affordable housing, which caters to people with moderate to low incomes and may be subsidized by the government to preserve prices. Zoltan said there's no magical solution where building housing will make affordability happen. The government must find it. These two sets of concerns dominated discussions of Build, leading to prolonged discussions in a six-hour Senate's executive committee hearing in April. Senator Christina Castro, Democrat of Elgin, who chairs the committee, has maintained throughout those hearings that housing legislation requires a holistic approach, taking into account increased housing supply, accessibility, and affordability all across the state. She also highlighted the importance of involving community engagement in the housing proposals, as she and her colleagues were, quote, bombarded, end quote, with input from constituents, housing advocates, and developers over the bills. For Ventura, the main takeaway from the April hearing was that Build still needed a lot of work to move forward, even as other housing affordability concerns persisted. Senate plan emerges. From there, Senate Democrats introduced their own 8-bill affordable housing package, with less than a week left in the session. The bills, which had been filed earlier this year, contained some modified provisions of the Build plan, as well as separate legislation for tenant protections and affordable housing support. While none of those made their way to the governor's desk, three cleared the Senate and await House action. Among them is Senate Bill 3762, Simmons Tenant Opportunity to Purchase Act, which would grant tenants and tenant associations the right of first refusal if their building owner looks to sell the property. Even as a supporter of Build, he expressed concerns that it could empower developers to flip existing buildings into luxury housing at the expense of renters. Jackie.
1: Thank you, Gregory. We have this article from the Des Moines Register. The pseudo-rabies outbreak that threatened the U.S. largest pork-producing state has ended, according to the Iowa Department of Agriculture. Testing at roughly 10 pig operations near a small central Iowa facility hit by pseudo-rabies in late April have all tested negative for the highly contagious virus, the state ag department said on Monday, June 15th. The April pseudo-rabies outbreak was the first reported in a commercial herd since 2004. Before that, the pseudo-rabies plagued pig herds in Iowa and the U.S. It can kill or stunt the growth of hogs or cause abortions or stillbirths in sows and result in tens of millions of dollars in losses. The U.S. Department of Agriculture traced the Iowa outbreak to five sows transported to the state from Texas where the herd was housed outdoors and likely had contact with feral swine, which can carry the disease. Even though pseudorabies was eliminated from U.S. commercial swine herds, it's still found in wild or feral swine populations, quote, which remain a potential threat of exposure for domestic pigs, said a spokesperson from the state ag department in May. The government's response allows Iowa and the U.S. to retain its pseudorabies disease-free trade status, the Iowa Ag Department said. The testing also lifted a quarantine on the facilities, allowing producers within the area to again move livestock. About 100 pigs in the central Iowa facility were destroyed to prevent the disease's spread, the Ag Department said in May. The World Pork Expo in Des Moines earlier this month, that state and federal government and the pork industry will evaluate the response to the outbreak, as well as how the infected pigs made it into Iowa. Pseudorabies does not pose a risk to human health or food safety, the Iowa Ag Department said. And with that, I think we'll take a quick break and then move on to what's happening in the Quad Cities. Thanks so much for being with us, and we'll be back in just a moment.

0: Welcome back to the reading of the Quad City Times. This is again Gregory O'Neill with Jackie P. It is currently 31 minutes past the hour, and now we are going to be reading Asking Eric. Dear Eric, I'm mid-50s and I have three jobs, two part-time as a college professor. I also have three grown children, a husband, my parents, and my many friends. I constantly get requests from coworkers and other friends for happy hours, dinners, brunches, workshops, seminars, and other events. As it is, I have a brutal work schedule of about 60 to 80 hours per week, not including personal tasks and then social events. It's not impacting my health yet. How do I respond with, I just want some peace and quiet, without offending people? Or perhaps a better question is, am I prioritizing the right things in my life? Overworked in Colorado. Dear overworked, anyone working as much as you are deserves as much or as little brunch, workshopping, or sleeping as they want. It does sound like you're prioritizing a lot, some of it like your jobs, by necessity. You're doing what you have to do to make your life work and to show up as much as you can for those closest to you. If you're not feeling the need right now to expand your professional network through socializing, and you're not receiving any informed feedback that would suggest said socializing might materially benefit you, then you're fine to skip it. It's just not something that works for you right now. Right now is not forever. You're free to change your mind. Change your schedule. Say yes to one thing and no to 100 other things. We all do this. No one is universally available for every plan. It's important to remember that other people's priorities aren't your priorities. So if someone gets offended by you saying, I appreciate the invite, but I'm at capacity right now, that's not a problem you need to clean up. Peace and quiet is absolutely a valid reason to decline plans. You can't pour from an empty cup. Dear Eric, I'm 72 years old and have been divorced for almost 25 years. For the first 12 years or so after my divorce, I dated a lot. I met men through dating websites and through mutual friends. However, I finally left the dating scene for several reasons. I am content with my singleness. I have many friends and acquaintances through church where I also volunteer. Earlier this year, I became Facebook friends with a man who is a cousin of a mutual friend. I'm really not interested in becoming serious with anyone. After weeks of communicating through Facebook Messenger, he mentioned meeting for lunch. I agreed, thinking it would be nice to have a male friend to do things together occasionally, like dining out or going to the movies. However, I didn't mention this during our online correspondence. I had a great time, and we have quite a few things in common. He is funny and made me laugh. However, I made no mention during our lunch that I only wanted friendship. Why? Because of his table manners, talking with his mouth full of food, and his hygiene, his fingernails were ragged and dirty. I can't see myself spending any more time in his presence. Since then, he has hinted through Facebook correspondence at getting together again. I wouldn't mind a friendship, but how can I let him know why I don't want to spend time with him? I don't want to hurt his feelings. Seeking friendship. Dear friendship, it sounds like you might have some conflicting impulses with regard to this person, which is fine. You write that you enjoyed your time and wouldn't mind a friendship, but you also write that you can't see yourself spending more time in his presence. These are both reasonable feelings. You're entitled to your opinion. But it leads me to believe this just isn't a match for you right now. Now, if you're interested in developing a friendship, you could certainly express what you'd like to change for it to happen, i.e. suggesting that you not go out to eat because you'd prefer not to see people talking with food in their mouths. It would also be appropriate in this conversation to set an expectation about what kind of relationship you're looking for. For example, friendship and nothing romantic. It's never too late to define the boundary. The things you found objectionable about him are relatively minor and can be worked around or adjusted. That's part of what friendship entails, meeting each other in the middle. If you do think it's worth pursuing, be upfront and kind. But if you don't want to pursue it, you don't have to go into detail. Just saying you appreciate his time, but it's not a match, is fine. Jackie.
1: Thank you, Gregory. And we have the article about town in the Quad Cities. Just for fun, the organization Tattoo Fest will host the Davenport Tattoo Festival on Friday, June 19th through Sunday, June 21st at the River Center located at 136 East 3rd Street in Davenport. Tattoo Fest began in Fort Wayne in the year 2022. Since then, Tattoo Fest expanded to cities around the country, including Madison, Wisconsin, St. Louis, Louisville, Kentucky, and Memphis, Tennessee. The festival draws hundreds of artists and thousands of visitors to each city yearly. More than 150 tattoo artists, including some international artists, will exhibit at the Davenport Tattoo Festival. The festival will host daily tattoo contests. Tickets, artist lineups, and further information is available at this website, davenporttattoo.com. Single-day admission is $27.50, and three-day tickets are $60. Tickets are available at the door. Those interested in getting tattoos should contact specific artists to set up time and payment. The price of tattoos is separate from admission to the festival. Hours are from 1 in the afternoon to 10 o'clock at night Friday, 11 in the morning to 10 at night on Saturday, and 11 in the morning to 7 o'clock at night on Sunday. On a budget, the Quad Con Comic and Toy Show and the Davenport Vinyl Record and CD Show will host a joint convention at North Park Mall, located at 320 West Kimberly Road in Davenport, from 10 in the morning to 7 o'clock at night Saturday, June 20th, and noon till 5 in the evening on Sunday, June 21st. The free convention features more than 100 vendors throughout the mall. Vendors and artists will sell and buy comics, action figures, Funko Pops, cards, posters, Pokemon, art, and other collectibles. The Davenport Vinyl Record and CD Show will take place in the Von Mars section of the mall from 10 in the morning to 4 in the afternoon Saturday. The vinyl show will not take place on Sunday. With the family, Friends of MLK and TMBC Lincoln Resource Center will host a Juneteenth celebration on 2nd Street between Brady and Harrison Streets from 11 in the morning to 4 in the afternoon on Saturday, June 20th. Juneteenth commemorates June 19, 1865, the day the last enslaved people in the United States earned their freedom. The Davenport celebration will have artisan and business vendors, food trucks, live music, kids' activities, and history stands. The event is free. On a date, Opera Quad Cities will celebrate its 25th anniversary with In Full Voice at the Galvin Fine Arts Center at St. Ambrose University, located at 2102 Gaines Street. 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The anniversary production features moments from the past as well as songs for the future. Performances are 7:30 at night on Friday, June 19th, and 2 o'clock Sunday, June 21st. 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Tickets can be bought through the Galvin Fine Arts Center Facebook page. And finally, dine and drink. Skinny's Barbecue will host a street fest on 2nd Avenue in downtown Muscatine from 11 in the morning to 11 o'clock at night, Saturday, June 20th. The barbecue restaurant will serve its award-winning barbecue all day with drinks sold by nearby breweries. The event includes a cornhole tournament, kids' activities, vendor tailgate, and live music. The festival will have 7 music groups across 2 stages playing music the entirety of the festival. It'll be a busy weekend. Gregory?
0: Thank you, Jackie. Yes, it will be a busy weekend. Lots to do. All right, this is by Nina Baker. University of Northern Iowa historian Kevin Mason will present his book, Retracing the Dragoon Trail in Iowa, Environmental Transformation Along the Des Moines River, at the National Pearl Button Museum in Muscatine on Tuesday, June 23rd. Mason is touring the state, presenting the book, which covers how the state's prairies and wetlands evolved into farms, towns, and highways of today. Michigan State University Press published Mason's book in April. The 320-page book blends fieldwork, archival research, and personal storytelling. In 2021, Mason walked the 371-mile trail the U.S. Dragoons took in 1835 when they surveyed the state. The hike took 21 days. As an assistant professor at the University of Northern Iowa, Mason teaches courses in public history and American history. Mason is also the founder of Notes on Iowa, a digital initiative that aims to educate the public on the state's history and public land. Admission is free. Talk begins at 6:30 p.m. at the museum. Jackie.
1: And in the interest of time, we'll just be reading the headlines on this section about books from the Minnesota Star Tribune. It's never too early to break out the beach reads, whether you're heading to the cabin, a hammock, or a lake with unusually warm water. We have some suggestions for you, including a literary superstar who became an Oscar nominee earlier this year, and a couple of guys who have Taylor Swift's ear. Title of the book, The Hardest, Longest Race by Eric Moskowitz. The Housewives Underground by Caitlin Tiffany. No Dumb Questions by Jason and Travis Kelsey. Land by Maggie O'Farrell. And finally, Slasher Summer by E.L. Chen. And with that, Gregory, I think let's move on to sports.
0: Oh, absolutely. Yeah. You got it. This is by Ben Hutchins, out of Ames. Iowa State's athletic department is saving a cool $250,000. On Three's Brett McMurphy reported Wednesday that ISU appealed its $500,000 fine from the Big 12 for opting out of a bowl game last season. The Big 12 reduced the fine to $250,000. Kansas State, which also opted out of a bowl game, following a coaching transition, had its $500,000 fine reduced to $250,000 as well. After going 8-4 last season, the Cyclones earned a bowl berth for the 8th time in 9 seasons. After coach Matt Campbell left for Penn State on December 5th, athletic director Jamie Pollard said the team played to participate in a bowl. 2 days later, Iowa State University publicly declined its bowl invitation after a team meeting. Members of the athletics administrative team and the previous coaching staff met with the players this morning and had a robust discussion about the team's ability to play in a postseason bowl game, a press release said. After that discussion, the players voted not to play in a postseason game due to the lack of healthy players to safely practice and play. Go ahead, Jackie.
1: Okay, in this article from Tom Johnston, a former local champion and a 3-time PGA Tour winner are the latest additions to the field for the rapidly approaching John Deere Classic. JT Poston, the 2022 winner at TPC Deer Run, and Ben Griffin, a 3-time Tour winner, joined the commitment list as of Wednesday morning to play in the $8.8 million event in Silvis that will be played the week of June 29th. Making Poston's 9th Quad Cities appearance even more special is that he is coming off that emotional victory at the Memorial, a tournament hosted in Ohio by Jack Nicklaus. Lehman said he touched base with Poston after his first win of the season and 4th of his career to congratulate him. The 33-year-old Poston is ranked number 33 in this year's FedEx Cup race and ranked number 38 in the latest official world golf ranking with the help of 10 of 14 made cuts this season. The 30-year-old Griffin is ranked number 15 in the OWGR and is 35th in the FedEx Cup Chase. Griffin tied for fifth in the 2024 JDC, won by Davis Thompson, and missed the cut last year when he came in as a prohibitive favorite in the midst of a terrific season that included all three of his tour victories, 12 top 10 finishes, and nearly $12 million in earnings. Quote, you got to take the good with the bad, rationalized Lehman. I just think he has an affinity for the golf course, just really likes playing here. Griffin is still looking for his first victory of the 2026 season, but has three top 10 finishes and six top 25s heading into this week's U.S. Open at Shinnecock Hills. He made 13 of 17 cuts this season. He is now the second highest ranked player in the JDC field, checking in behind number 11, Chris Crotterup, who is scheduled to defend his Scottish Open championship the week after the JDC. Other top 50 players in the field are Ricky Fowler, ranked number 41, and 2018 champ Michael Kim, ranked at number 50. As of this week, other past QC winners in the field, along with Poston, Thompson, Kim, and defending champ Brian Campbell, are Lucas Glover, Zach Johnson, and Jonathan Bird. Zach Johnson, the Iowa native and former Drake University standout, won last week's Principal Charity Classic in Des Moines. There are also two 2026 winners in this year's local field, Nico, I'm so sorry if I mispronounce your name, Nico Echeverria, and Brandt Snedeker. Players will have until Friday before the tournament to join the 156-man field for the June 29 through July 5th event at TPC Deer Run. Gregory.
0: Thank you, Jackie. This is by

0: Connor Rasmussen was excited to make his high Class A Midwest League debut on Tuesday evening for the Quad Cities River Bandits. Little did he know he was going to have his first two QC at-bats against a two-time Major League All-Star. "It was exciting for sure," said Rasmussen, noting his move to join the Bandits on Sunday in Beloit has led to a whirlwind 3+ days. "I actually knew the guy who was listed as the potential starter on the minor league baseball app, so I thought, oh, kind of a familiar face. Then I got here and it was like, crap, we're facing Brandon Woodruff." Quad Cities did okay against the Milwaukee Brewers veteran, getting 5 hits and 3 runs off of him in his 5.1 innings of work. It was hardly enough, though, to hang with the Wisconsin Timber Rattlers. The guest took advantage of his season-high tying 15 walks to post an 11-6 victory at Modern Woodman Park and dropped the Bandits' records to series openers this season to 2-9. The River Bandits put together a number of good at-bats against a 33-year-old right-hander. Maybe the best was from Ramon Ramirez, who blasted his 8th-round tripper of the season, leading off the second inning. Ramirez's blast was a no-doubter, reaching the base of the scoreboard in left field. "We had good at-bats against him tonight," said QC manager Jesus Azuaje after his club dropped to 28-33 with 2 games left in the first half of the Midwest League season. "I thought we competed well against the MLB rehabber." After striking out in a good at-bat in his first plate appearance, Rasmussen delivered a soft line drive double the opposite way down the left field line in his second plate appearance. Against Wisconsin's third pitcher, the 22-year-old infielder drove in his first River Bandits run, scoring Luke Pelzer, 3-for-4, 3 runs reached, base in all 4 at-bats, and the 9th to cap the scoring. Admitting to having a few more butterflies than usual, Rasmussen joked that his start here went much smoother than his Columbia debut, noting the game is just slowing down for me. As for facing a Major League veteran, "It's the same thing. You get a game plan and you have to prepare," said Rasmussen. "It's a cool opportunity for me." In addition to Rasmussen, Ramirez, and Pelzer, single, QC's other hits off Woodruff were singles by Angela Costa and Asbel Gonzalez. Assessing the start, Woodruff was not available to chat after his Tuesday rehab start. However, Wisconsin manager Nick Stanley liked what he saw from Woodruff, who took the win 1-0, who was planning on either working 5 innings or getting to 80 pitches. "He really wanted to get to that 80-pitch mark. So, we got him there, and he felt great," said Stanley, whose club is accustomed to getting major leaguers on rehab assignments because of the proximity to Milwaukee. "He looked good. He looked like he had good command, and his stuff was good for all 80 pitches. Jackie.
1: Well, this headline, we've got the Williams sisters to play at Wimbledon. Serena Williams' comeback continues as she prepares to make her return to Wimbledon. Williams will compete in the women's doubles alongside her sister, Venus, after receiving a wildcard entry into the championships, which begin June 29th. The Williams sisters are 6-time doubles champions at Wimbledon and last played doubles together in the major in 2016 when they won their 6th doubles title at the championships. Combined, the Williams sisters have won 14 major doubles titles, making Serena the only player in tennis history to have a career golden slam in both singles and doubles. This will mark Serena Williams' first match at Wimbledon since 2022. She recently made her competitive return at the HSBC Championship in London, partnering with Victoria Mboko. Unfortunately, their run was cut short when Mboko was forced to retire due to injury. Serena's next scheduled appearance on court will be at the Berlin Open on Tuesday, where she will team up with Carolina Muchova in the women's doubles event. The 2026 Wimbledon Championships are set to commence on June 29 and will run through July 12 at the historic All England Lawn

0: Tennis Club in London. The doubles tournament will kick off July 1st. The championships will be broadcast on ESPN and ESPN2, with streaming available on ESPN+. And Gregory, you got something else for us? Quickie?
1: Yes, I do. Thank you. This is by Christy Eckert. Major League Baseball has warned three San Francisco Giants pitchers for writing Bible verses on their Pride Night caps, telling the players that they broke its uniform rules. Starter Landon Raup and relievers JT Brubaker and Ryan Walker each took the mound Friday in the team's Rainbow Pride cap with a passage from Genesis scrawled next to the logo. A fourth pitcher, Sam Henkes, didn't wear the Pride cap at all. He went with the Giants' regular cap. MLB Chief Communications Officer Pat Courtney said the writing violated league rules and that the players had been warned about doing it again, in a statement first reported by the Outsports and confirmed to USA Today. There's nothing unusual about the warning itself. Baseball's uniform rules don't let players add writing or illustrations to any part of the uniform, no matter what it says. The first time you get a warning, a second offense and there's discipline. Cleveland pitcher Mike Clevinger got the same kind of warning in 2018 for wearing a pair of loud cleats. Rubs cat read Genesis 9 verse 12 to 16. Those are the Bible verses that state that God hangs a rainbow in the sky as a sign of his covenant after the flood. Lately, those verses have become passages of choice for Christian athletes who want the rainbow back as a religious symbol instead of an LGBTQ one. Clayton Kershaw wrote the same lines on his Dodgers Pride cap last season. Paup didn't hide from it after the game. The verse was about God's covenant and his own faith, he told reporters, and there was no hate in it. When a reporter asked how he'd answer someone in the LGBTQ community who was hurt by it, he said he would tell them to read the Bible. There's no hate at all, Raup said. It's just what I stand for. Jackie.
0: We really do know what we're doing. This quick article from the St. Louis Post-Dispatch. In his first at-bat of the game, Cardinals prospect Joshua Baez sent his 20th home run of the season over the left field wall for the Class AAA Memphis Redbirds. That was already a historic moment for him personally, as he tied his career high in home runs. But when he did the same in three of his next four at-bats, it brought him to minor league history. On Tuesday, Baez recorded just the 16th four-homer game in all of the minor leagues since 2005. The big league club hasn't seen a four-homer game since Mark Whiten accomplished the feat on September 7, 1993. Baez's four home runs traveled a combined 1,510 feet. It seemed like batting practice for MLB Pipeline's number three Cardinals prospect. He returned to the plate in the third inning and hit his second home run of the game. Then another came in the fifth inning. The final home run came in the eighth, bringing him to 23 on the season. And with that, Greg, I think we will conclude this reading of the Quad City Times with our thanks to you for joining us. This has been broadcast live and will be rebroadcast at 7 o'clock this evening. Please stay tuned for the reading of the Argus Dispatch. Thanks so much.
2: How close I think it could really get to a strike, said Olivia Smith, a Brigham nurse of 12 years and a union representative. It makes me sick to think of leaving our vulnerable patients behind if we were forced to strike.
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0: 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And looking at the weather prediction, it's mostly sunny for today with a high near 75, winds around 10 miles an hour with gusts as high as 20, kind of what we've been having. Tonight, mostly clear, a low around 57, winds calming in the evening, and tomorrow, June 19th, increasing clouds with a high near 79, calm winds becoming west around 5 in the afternoon. Friday night, partly cloudy with a low around 61, Saturday, mostly sunny with a high near 81, Saturday night, a 40% chance of showers after 1 a.m., a low around 62. Sunday for Father's Day, showers with a thunderstorm, also possible after 1 p.m. High near 74, chance of precipitation is 80%. Sunday night, a 50% chance of showers before 1 a.m., mostly cloudy, with a low around 56. I'm Linda, and I'm going to turn it over to Joan.
1: Good morning, everyone. Top news story today is the signing of a nearly $56 billion budget for the state of Illinois by the Governor J.B. Pritzker. This story is by Ben Selinsky of Capital News Illinois. Governor J.B. Pritzker signed the eighth budget of his tenure on Tuesday as he and Illinois Democrats gear up for an election year battle centered around affordability. Though he had to issue a cleanup veto aimed at addressing late-night draft
2: involved. Now I understand why Carter assumes it's his fault Mary's dead. He thinks she knew too much, as does Lenora. I can still hear her response when I asked her if she thought Mary died because of what she'd been told. Those two dreadful taps. There are ways to tell if you're related to someone, Carter says. Blood tests. They're using them all the time now to settle paternity cases. I thought, well, if they can do that, then there's no reason to think they can't tell if someone's my grandparent. That's where Mary came in, I say. Carter nods before filling me in on the rest. He contacted a lab that could conduct the tests. All he needed were two blood samples, one from him, one from Lenora. 2 weeks ago, he went to the lab and got his own blood drawn to be analyzed. I convinced Mary to help me with the rest. She agreed to draw a sample of Lenora's blood for me to take to the lab. After that, all we had to do was wait to see if it was a match. It was supposed to happen the night Mary... Carter can't bring himself to say the rest. The night Mary died. She told me she'd get Lenora's sample just before putting her to bed, he says. I planned to store it in the fridge here and take it to the lab first thing in the morning. When Mary didn't show, I thought she changed her mind or wasn't able to do it. Then, when it looked like she'd left Hope's End entirely, I started to worry my request is what made her leave, like I had asked too much of her or put her in an awkward position. I'm certain he did. That's a big request of a caregiver, even a registered nurse like Mary. But she had followed through on it. The bruise I found on Lenora's forearm is exactly the kind that would appear after having drawn blood, especially from an elderly patient taking the kind of anticoagulant she's on. It also means there might have been more than Lenora's writing inside Mary's suitcase. A sample of her blood could have been there as well, a theory that only makes Carter feel worse after I share it. So it was my fault. You're not the one who pushed Mary, I say, as clear a sign as any that Carter fully has my trust. No, but I did put her in a dangerous situation. That you didn't know was dangerous. Carter looks into his empty coffee cup, as if he longs to refill it with more whiskey. But I should have. I asked Mary to help me prove that I'm related to Lenora Hope. Some people would kill to keep that from happening. Why? Because, if I'm really Lenora's grandson, I might inherit everything when she dies, Carter says. Hope's End. the house and the land, and whatever money she has left. Who gets it now, I say? Do you know if Lenora has a will drawn up? No, but if she did, I guess everything would be divided up between the two people who've known her the longest, Mrs. Baker and Archie. The last time Carter and I sat in this exact spot, I wondered aloud why the two of them stayed. Now I think I know why. They'll get Hope's End when she dies. So one of them killed Mary, I say, or maybe they both did it. A corner of Carter's mouth twitches as if he wants to say something, but he knows he shouldn't. What aren't you telling me, I say? There's another reason I think it's my fault. Carter pauses, still hesitant. I left the gate open. When? That Monday. I found it open that morning. I guess it got stuck and didn't close after the guy who delivers the groceries left. Since I assumed I'd be leaving first thing the next day to head to the lab, I didn't bother to push it shut. So on the night Mary died, the front gate was open the entire time? Yeah, Carter says with a sigh. Anyone could have gotten in. I become unsteady. A moment of dizziness as I realize the list of suspects, recently narrowed down to only two, has now grown to, well, everyone. Only when it passes can I say, who else knew what you and Mary were doing? Tony, Carter says. I asked him not to tell anyone, but that's no guarantee he didn't. Do you know if Mary told someone? I say, thinking specifically of Jesse, who, despite being the closest with Mary, seems to be in the dark about everything, unless it's all an act. The fact that I'm even considering it makes me feel both guilty and paranoid. Not sure, Carter says. What about Detective Vic? Did you tell him any of this? Almost, Carter says, before finally reaching for the whiskey bottle he's been wanting to grab for the past 5 minutes. He empties what's left into his mug and holds it out to me, offering a first sip of the coffee-tinged whiskey inside. I didn't want to sound crazy. That was my job, apparently. I take the mug, have a sip, grimace. It tastes awful, but gets the job done. Which is why, for now, I think it's a good idea to stay quiet. Even if we told him, I doubt he'd believe us, especially me. So, what should we do? A very good question. One, I'm at a loss to answer. The likeliest way to get Detective Vic to believe us is to present him with proof that we're right. Then it will be impossible for him to ignore us. Right now, the only thing I can think of is to go straight to the source. We ask Lenora, I tell Carter, and get her to... I'm interrupted by a noise from outside, a great, deafening, tearing sound that shakes the cottage and everything in it, including me and Carter. We clutch the rattling table as it continues for 1, 2, 3 seconds. By the time it's over, Carter's coffee cup is shattered on the floor, and I mentally feel the same way. Was that an earthquake, I say? Carter lets go of the table. I think so? The two of us rise on unsteady legs and make our way outside to investigate. On the terrace, Mrs. Baker, Jesse, and Archie have done the same. All five of us realize at once what just happened. A section of cliff between the terrace and the cottage broke off, leaving a jagged semicircle that looks as if something has taken a bite out of the lawn. Carter and I take a few cautious steps toward it, both of us testing the ground, fearful the entire lawn might fall away beneath our feet, which it very well could. We stop when we can just see over the edge. Far below, chunks of fallen earth sit surrounded by foamy waves. Well, Carter says, that's not good. 24. For the second day in a row, I skip Lenora's exercises and take her straight to the typewriter. Even though I know it's bordering on dereliction of duty, I'm too impatient. On a normal night, not that any night at Hope's End can be described as normal, I would have shaken Lenora awake after leaving Carter's cottage, carried the typewriter to the bed, and demanded the truth about the baby. But the night before was particularly abnormal. After the partial collapse of the cliff outside the cottage, Carter wisely decided to move into the main house until the damage could be assessed. Not that it's any safer in here. While helping Carter carry some of his belongings to an empty bedroom on the third floor, I spotted a new crack at the service stairs and a broken tile on the kitchen floor. Bad omens all. Jesse sidled up to me while I examined the stairwell walls and whispered, "What were you and Carter up to?" "Just talking," I said. She winked. "Sure, right, totally. We were. Did you find out anything else about Mary?" I stopped on the landing and studied her. Dressed in a pink sleep shirt and missing her makeup and jewelry, she looked like a complete stranger, which she technically was. "No," I said, before continuing on. I wanted to trust Jessie. I really did. Of everyone at Hope's End, she seemed the least likely to have a reason for wanting Mary dead, and the most likely to be an ally to me. But since I'd already ruled out Carter as a suspect, I couldn't risk doing it for anyone else, even Jessie. While I'm not usually a suspicious person, in this case I needed to be. I doubted Mary was suspicious either, and look at what happened to her. Carter must have been thinking the same thing when he came to my door while on his way to his temporary room on the third floor. "Are you going to be okay?" he said in a half whisper. "Yeah," I replied, even though I knew what he was really asking. Barring the possible but unlikely scenario that someone from town had snuck through the gate and killed Mary, someone under this roof was a murderer. "I'll be fine." I wasn't fine. I ended up spending most of the night wide awake, thinking about Lenora and Carter, and the idea that Mary was dead because she knew too much about them both. That led to wondering if now I knew too much. The answer I came up with, a resounding yes, prompted more questions. How much danger was I in? Should I just up and leave in the middle of the night, like everyone thought Mary had? With ideas like that clanging through my skull, the fact I managed to fall asleep at all is a minor miracle. When I woke to sunrise piercing my eyes and the mattress slid lower on the bed frame, I realized that I hadn't heard any mysterious noises coming from Lenora's room. Either I slept right through them, or whoever, whatever, is causing them, decided to take the night off. Now I stifle a yawn while getting Lenora into typing position. When she's ready, I kneel beside her and say, "Lenora, I think we should talk about the baby." She pretends not to be surprised, I know, but she is. Her face, as expressive as a silent film star's, can't hide such shock. This is especially true of her eyes, which widen at the same time they go slightly dim. An unspoken answer to the biggest question I had. Could Carter have been wrong about Lenora's pregnancy? Yes, that photograph of her in 1929 is very persuasive, but it doesn't confirm anything. "I know you were pregnant," I say. "And Mary knew too, didn't she?" Lenora's left hand rises and falls twice against the typewriter. That's a yes. "What happened to the baby?" Lenora lets out a long, sad sigh. Then she types a single word, "Gone," before letting her hand slide off the typewriter. "Gone?" It's strange how a word so short can contain so many possibilities. Lenora could have had a miscarriage, or the baby was stillborn, or left this world shortly after entering it, or was bundled up and left on the front steps of a church on Christmas morning. That single word, "gone," could also mean something happier. The child was born, grew up, left Hope's End, and now has a family of their own. Although, going by Lenora's reaction, I don't think that's what happened. "Did the baby die?" I say. Lenora makes no indication she wants to type more. Her hands sit in her lap, the useful one atop the useless right, and she stares at them as if she didn't hear me. "Who was the father?" I say, pressing. "Was it Ricky?" Still nothing from Lenora. No acknowledging the question. No acknowledging me. Without saying a word, she's made her message clear. She doesn't want to talk about it. I can't blame her. She was pregnant. The baby's now gone. She probably thinks there's nothing else to be said. Only there is. And Lenora told it to at least one other person, Mary. Considering what happened to her, I should be grateful Lenora now refuses to tell me. Maybe that's another reason for her silence. She doesn't want to put me in more danger than I might already be. Once again, I think about leaving. It would take only minutes to pack my suitcase and box, grab my medical bag, and walk away from Hope's End without looking back, but I can't bring myself to do it. Even though I haven't been told everything, what I do know is enough to keep me here. I need to learn the rest. The Hope family murders, Lenora's pregnancy, Mary's death, they're all tied together in a complex knot of secrets, lies, and misdeeds, both past and present. I'm certain that if I can unravel it, the truth will be revealed. About Carter and Mary, yes, but most of all about Lenora. She's the person I need to understand the most. So I stay, letting the morning pass slowly and silently. With any other patient, I would have busied myself with lighthouse work or cooking lunch or even just watching TV with them. None of those options are available to me at Hope's End, so I pass the time reading a Danielle Steele novel on the divan while Lenora sits in her wheelchair and stares out the window. It reminds me of my mother's final days, when she was too fragile and pain-racked to be moved to the couch in the living room. Stuck in a room without a television and its comforting background noise, the silence became so thick it was almost unbearable. Today isn't quite that bad, but it's enough to make me appreciate the few moments of sound and activity. Fetching lunch, feeding Lenora, even assisting her in the bathroom, because it's something to do besides sitting here and thinking. While I tackle the task with endless chatter, Lenora does nothing in response. No taps, certainly no typing. She's become the person I thought she was when I first arrived. Silent, still, almost a non-entity. It makes me wonder if this is what she was like with all the nurses before Mary breezed in with a typewriter. If so, does Lenora regret indulging her? Does she feel the same about me and has decided this will be the way things are now? And it is her decision. An afternoon at the typewriter could end all this, yet we spend this long, dreary day in more insufferable silence. I finish my book. Lenora stares out the window. The day fades into dusk, which darkens into night. Eventually, Archie arrives, carrying dinner on a tray, salmon and sweet potatoes that are roasted for me, mashed for Lenora. On the side are piping hot rolls for me and a chocolate milkshake for Lenora. I thought Miss Hope could use a pick-me-up, Archie explains. She loved them when she was a girl. The gesture is so thoughtful, it takes me a second to remember that he could have killed Mary. It doesn't matter that Archie looks about as threatening as a teddy bear. He was here when Lenora's family was murdered in 1929, and he was here when Mary plummeted off the cliff. Yet that also makes him a perfect source of information about both of those nights. The challenge is figuring out if Archie's a friend or a foe, a suspect or a potentially trusted resource. For now, I decide it's best to treat him as all of the above. You didn't need to go to all the trouble, I say, taking the food from his hands. Because I haven't yet attached Lenora's meal tray to her wheelchair, I set it on the sideboard next to her snow globe and the cassette Jesse gave me yesterday. It's no trouble, Archie says. Besides, I wanted to see how Miss Hope is doing. I glance at Lenora, who acts like neither of us is in the room with her. Not too well. I think that goes for all of us, Archie says. Poor Mary. Had I known she was hurting so much, I would have tried to help her somehow. And then the cliff giving way like that. These are not happy times at Hope's End. I wonder if there's ever been a time here that was happy. From what Lenora has written, I've gathered the place was doomed from the start. The other day you told me that you and Lenora used to be close. I did, Archie says, and we were. How close? Best friends, I guess, although that was more from proximity than anything else. We were roughly the same age in a place where that wasn't common. What about Virginia? Were the two of you also close? No, can't say that we were. His answer, refreshing in its swift honesty, makes me decide to continue the conversation. It might be risky, and I might eventually come to regret it, but if Archie's currently in a talkative mood, I'm not going to stop him. And Lenora, I know, is listening, even though she pretends she isn't. I retrieve the Walkman, pop in the latest book on cassette from Jesse, and put the headphones over Lenora's ears. I lodge the Walkman itself between her motionless right hand and the side of the wheelchair so it won't slide off. A new book from Jesse, I explain to Lenora. Would you like to listen to it while I talk to Archie? After that, we'll have dinner. Knowing she's not going to respond, I press play and turn back to Archie, who says, "What else do we need to talk about?" I hesitate, trying to think of the best way to phrase my question. After concluding that there's no good way to pose it, I blurt out, "Did Lenora have a baby?" "A baby?" Archie stares at me, perplexed, like I've just asked if she had two heads or a pet rhinoceros. "Where'd you get that idea?" "Lenora made a passing reference," I say, nodding toward the typewriter on the desk. I figure it's fine to give Archie an indication that Lenora can use it. He might already know. "What have the two of you been doing on that thing?" "Just getting to know each other," I say, presenting the truth in its simplest form. "I like to learn about the people I'm caring for." Archie eyes me with skepticism. "And she told you she had a baby?" "She hinted at it." "You must have misunderstood her." "So Lenora was never pregnant," I say? "Never." Apparently done talking, Archie turns to leave. I pose one last question to his retreating form, hoping to get, if not an honest answer, then at least an unconscious reaction. "When you were close, did she ever mention the name Ricardo Mayhew?" Archie's formidable frame comes to a stop in the doorway. "No," he says. "He used to work here." "I know," Archie says. "But Miss Hope never mentioned him. There's your answer." He starts moving again, walking stiffly into the hall. Only then does he face me again, his hard stare a silent warning. "If I were you, I wouldn't spend too much time typing with Miss Hope," he says. "The past is the past. It does no one any good to start digging it up." "The baby just kicked." "No, it didn't." "It did, I swear," Archie said, his hand still pressed to my swollen belly. I pushed it away. "I think I'd know." It was another Tuesday night, with the rest of the household staff gone and my family scattered. Archie often spent those nights off in my room, where we'd laugh and talk and dream about the future. It was a ritual we had performed almost since he first started working at Hope's End. By that September, though, the ritual had become a rarity. In the past few months, Archie and I had spent little time together. He'd grown distanced, and I worried it was all my doing rather than his. I had neglected him terribly since meeting Ricky. So my decision to tell him of my pregnancy was an attempt to involve him once again in my life. He was happy for me, but also concerned. As I told him my plans for the future, he pretended to be pleased, but worry lines kept rippling over his brow. "Are you sure you want to do this?" he said, "with someone like him." "Why wouldn't I be sure?" Archie leaned against me on the divan, our shoulders touching. "You know exactly why." "It's a tricky situation," I said, "but we have a plan." We didn't yet, but I couldn't tell that to Archie. I knew it would only make him more concerned. He had always seen himself as my protector, even when we were younger and he was just a runaway given a job in the kitchen out of pity. I think that's what drew us to each other. We were two lonely souls in need of someone to care for. "I wish you had told me you were sweet on him," Archie said. "Why?" "Because I would have tried to stop you." "Stop pretending like I'm the only one in a tricky situation," I said. "I know what you've been up to." "It's not the same," Archie said, and indeed it wasn't. The only situation more scandalous than mine was Archie's. "I knew what I was getting myself into when I met him," I said, when in truth I had no idea how deeply I would fall in love with Ricky and how quickly it would happen. "That's one thing. Having a baby is another." Archie reached for the camera he'd just purchased, an extravagance I knew he couldn't easily afford. Buying it required months of saving. "I know of someone who can help, if you decide you don't want to have it. A doctor." "Who told you this?" "One of the maids. She went to him when she got pregnant. She couldn't keep it because the father... Archie stopped himself, too kind to speak aloud the truth we both knew. "Was my father," I said. "I know." I had heard Bernice talking about it in the kitchen one morning when she thought none of the high and mighty Hopes was around. That's what she called us, the high and mighty Hopes, always spoken with a derisive snort. She mentioned that one of the new maids had been ruined by my father, forced to get rid of the baby and then kicked out of Hope's End. That was the previous year, and based on the compromising position I'd caught him in on my birthday, my father hadn't learned his lesson. Although no one said as much, I knew it was one of the reasons my mother kept to her own bed. She and my father barely spoke, let alone saw each other. It made me sad to see them so miserable with each other. My sister, however, merely pretended nothing was wrong. I knew it was pretend, because it was impossible to miss the tension strung like tripwire throughout the entire mansion. "I won't end up like my parents," I said. "I'll make sure of it. I love him, Arch. I really do." "Well, I wish you didn't." I wasn't hurt by Archie's words. I knew he didn't say them to be cruel. It was simply his way. He had a gentle soul and told things the way he saw them, unlike most everyone else at Hope's End. "If things were different, you know, I'd have chosen you," I said. "I know," he said, "but they are different, with me and with him. People like us and people like you and your sister, we're not meant to mingle. Society won't allow it. The longer you let this thing go on, the worse it'll be when it inevitably ends." I sat up, adamant. "It won't end." Archie raised his hands in surrender. "I believe you, but whatever happens, good or bad, know that I'll be with you the entire time." "Thank you," I said. He raised the camera, prompting a sigh from me. The last thing I wanted at this moment was to have my picture taken. Even though Ricky told me I was beautiful every time he saw me, I didn't feel beautiful. Into the sixth month of my pregnancy, I felt bloated and restless. I couldn't even muster a proper pose for Archie, although he didn't seem to mind. "Perfect," he said, as I cradled my swollen stomach. The shutter clicked, and Archie joined me on the divan. I leaned my head against his shoulder, as I had done 100 times in the past few years. He was so big, so solid. I knew he would always be there for me, no matter what. "Just to make it clear," Archie added out of the blue, "if he or anyone ever hurts you or makes you unhappy, I won't hesitate to kill them." 25. A minute after Archie leaves, Carter pops into Lenora's room to check on us. He looks, for lack of a better word, haggard from lack of sleep. "I guess the third floor didn't treat you well," I say. He answers with a yawn. "How can any of you stand it in here? All night I felt like I was sleeping in a bed with two of its legs sawed off." "Right now it's safer than the cottage. How does the lawn look?" "Like there's a big hole in it," Carter says. "Has something like this ever happened before?" He shakes his head. "Not while I've been here." "So why is it happening now?" I probe. "That's a very good question, one I can't answer. Besides, I'm more worried about if it's going to happen again." I look toward the night-shrouded window, grateful I can't see the edge of the terrace and the ocean waves careening toward the base of the cliff far below it. Still, I wonder if after last night the mansion has shifted even more, and how much more it can go before toppling over entirely. While I glance at the window, Carter sets his gaze on Lenora. "Learn anything new?" I check to make sure she's still listening to her Walkman before pulling him into my room. "She confirmed she was pregnant," I say. "What happened to the baby?" "I don't know. She stopped typing after that. She made it very clear she doesn't want to talk about it." "Do you think the baby was born?" Carter says, avoiding what he really wants to ask. "Do I think the baby was his father?" I study his features, trying to detect even the slightest resemblance to Lenora. There's nothing, especially in the eyes. Carter's are a warm hazel, a far cry from Lenora's startling green. Yet I can't rule out the possibility either. We have no idea what Ricardo Mayhew looked like, other than Lenora's description of him as incredibly good-looking. Carter's definitely got that part covered. I don't know. All she told me is that the baby's gone, which could mean anything. I even asked Archie, "Do you trust him?" "No," I say, "because he lied. He told me Lenora was never pregnant." "Maybe he didn't know." "It's more likely he doesn't want anyone else to know, including Mary." Carter flinches, and I can tell he's picturing the same thing I am. Mary on the terrace, suitcase in her hand, Archie barreling toward her, twice her size. "You shouldn't have asked him about it," he says, his voice going quiet. "Now I'm worried he thinks you know too much." I am too, but for a reason different than Carter's. Mine is an abstract fear that none of what we're doing will change things. "The past is in the past," Archie said. "It does no one any good to start digging it up." Am I doing more harm than good by forcing Lenora to talk about the child who's no longer with her and the night her family was slaughtered? Will Mary's family and friends be better off knowing her cause of death was murder instead of suicide? Maybe Detective Vic was right about me having an ulterior motive for doing all this, that it's not Lenora or Mary or even Carter I'm concerned about. It's me. And what will happen if I can't prove anything? He doesn't, I say, because I don't. We only have theories, not facts. So what now? I don't know. Maybe Lenora will soon want to start typing again. I move through the adjoining door back into Lenora's room, knowing it's not a good idea for someone else to see me and Carter conferencing in mine. I still remember the way Jessie sounded last night. Full of innuendo, like she was suspicious or jealous. Who knows how Archie, or God forbid Mrs. Baker, would react if they saw us together like this. Let me know if she does. Carter heads to the hall, pausing in the doorway to take one more look at Lenora, checking for a resemblance that isn't there. And be careful. Right now I don't trust anyone but you. By the time he's gone, it's 15 minutes past dinner time, which will make us equally late for Lenora's evening exercises, bath, and bedtime. I go back to my room and the lockbox under the bed, shaking out the proper amount of pills I need to mix with her dinner. The pages Lenora and I have typed remain under the rolling bottles. I wonder if more will eventually be added to the stack, and if that would make things better or worse. Back with Lenora, I start to get ready for dinner. She's exactly as I left her, wheelchair, window, headphones over her ears. The only thing that's changed is the Walkman. The cassette inside no longer turns. When I lift the headphones from Lenora's ears, no words come out. "It turned off?" I ask Lenora. She taps her left hand twice against the wheelchair armrest, where it's been since before I turned the Walkman on. The Walkman, meanwhile, sits exactly where I left it, between her right hand and the side of the wheelchair. Even if Lenora had moved her left hand at some point, there's no way she could have reached across her lap and turned off the Walkman without disturbing its position. How did it stop? Lenora gives me a blank look that's her substitute for a shrug. I pick up the Walkman and examine it. My initial thought is that it automatically shut off when the first side of the cassette ran out of tape. Thinking the cassette needs to be flipped, I eject it from the Walkman. There's plenty of tape around both reels, suggesting only half of it has been played. Since the only other thing that could have caused it to stop working is a dead battery, I slide the cassette back into the Walkman and press the play button. Jessie's voice, muffled but unmistakable, pops from the headphones in my hands. I hit the stop button, my mind turning faster than the reels inside the Walkman a mere moment earlier. Since the cassette didn't run out of tape, the batteries still work, and Lenora didn't use her left hand, I can think of only one other way for the Walkman to have stopped playing. Lenora turned it off herself, with a hand she can't use. 26. It's 10 p.m. Lenora's in bed, and I'm in my room next door staring at a Walkman she may or may not have turned off, using a hand she may or may not be able to use. After an hour of obsessing over it, I'm still not sure. One thing I'm certain of is that it's nearly impossible for the Walkman to have accidentally shut off without Lenora using her right hand. I know because I've tried it. jostling it, smacking it. I even knocked it against the side of a chair multiple times, testing to see if it was enough to bump the stop button. It wasn't. Nothing Lenora could have done with her left hand would have somehow made the Walkman turn off if it bumped her right one. Now I watched the reels inside the Walkman spin, waiting to see if they stop on their own for any reason other than the one I'm thinking of. A warp of the cassette tape. Faulty wiring in the Walkman itself. Just random occurrence that has never happened before and never will again. But everything works exactly the way it should, even as I keep pressing buttons. Stop, rewind, play, stop, rewind, play. My thoughts do a similar herky-jerky dance. Stop. Lenora turned off the Walkman. I'm convinced of that now. But how? Rewind. Because it's possible she's capable of more than she's letting on. I've thought this before, when I realized the page in the typewriter had been moved. Play. If that's true, then it means Lenora has been pretending all this time. Stop. But I can't think of a single reason why she'd do that. Lenora's day is filled with indignities. Having someone feed her, bathe her, remove her soiled adult diaper, and wipe her clean before putting on a fresh one. No one would willingly subject themselves to that. Rewind. Yet, what about that page taken from the typewriter, and the footfalls I keep hearing inside her room, and the blur at the window and the shadow at the door? Someone is causing them, and I don't believe it's the ghost of Virginia Hope. Play. Which means the only logical source is Lenora, who's been lying to me, possibly about everything. Stop. Not necessarily. Maybe Lenora has no control over what her body can and cannot do. It sometimes happens in patients with paralysis. Sudden muscle spasms can occur like an electric shock to their system, moving muscles against their will, just like what happened when I checked her reflexes my first night here. Now that's something that could have caused her to shut off the Walkman. My fingers still on the stop button when I hear a noise, a heavy thud. Lenora, I think, when I hear it a second time. She's moving around, again. I hurry through the adjoining door into Lenora's room. Inside, it's as silent and still as a tomb. Outside, waves gently lap at the base of the cliff. Lenora appears to be asleep, eyes closed, flat on her back, blanket to her chin. I tiptoe to her bedside and listen to the steady sound of her breathing. All is well. Except for more noise. Footsteps this time, shushing over the carpet in the hallway. I go to Lenora's bedroom door, open it a crack, and see Mrs. Baker passing by, a white-robed blur holding a... Is that a shotgun? My unspoken question gets an immediate answer when Mrs. Baker halts and does a half-turn in my direction. Clutched in her arms is a shotgun, its double barrel propped against her right shoulder. They're outside, she says. Who? Reporters. They've been loitering at the gate all day. It's either them or boys from town who've hopped the wall, and now they're prowling the grounds. When Mrs. Baker hurries off toward the service stairs, I follow, unsure who's in bigger danger, us or the trespassers. If they're teenage boys and anything like the ones I went to school with, then they're mostly harmless. Mrs. Baker, on the other hand, is armed. From the kitchen, we move into the hallway, where I glimpse movement through the front-facing windows. A dark figure streaking by, then another, and another. In the foyer, Mrs. Baker throws open the front door and marches outside, shotgun barrel leading the charge. The night is foggy, with mist languidly curling over the lawn. In the haze, two more dark figures zip by, bringing the number of known trespassers to five. They all carry flashlights, the beams cutting through the dense fog like lasers. "You'll leave right now if you know what's good for you," Mrs. Baker shouts at them. The trespassers scatter in all directions, footsteps squishing on the damp lawn and flashlights bobbing in panic. Once a safe distance from the house, one of them stops and turns, backlit by the moon-drenched fog. "It's Lenora," he yells. Then he calls out, "Killer!" That settles it. They definitely aren't reporters. Another one joins him, shouting, "Killer!" before the others also start chiming in. Their voices ring out in the night, echoing through the fog. Killer! Killer! The trespasser who'd started the chant, the ringleader apparently, keeps shouting it after the others have stopped, adding one more word to the insult. Killer bitch! I flinch when I hear it, like he had yelled it at me, about me. I bolt past Mrs. Baker and hurtle into the frigid night, not thinking about what I'm doing or why I'm doing it. All I can focus on is catching the punk who said it, shaking him by the shoulders and making sure he knows I'm innocent. The dark figure starts running when he sees me coming, his sneakers slipping on the dew-slicked grass. It gives me the extra second I need to catch up just before he can get away. I lunge forward, grab him by the shirt collar, and yank. His feet slide out from under him, and he drops to the ground like a sack of wheat. The flashlight flies from his hand and rolls across the grass, its light flickering. In that stuttering glow, I leap on top of him, surprising him and surprising myself even more. Yet there's another surprise in store for both of us. Writhing in the grass beneath me, the trespasser looks up at me and says, "Kit?" No matter how shocked he is, I'm doubly surprised. It's Kenny. "What are you doing here?" he says. Winded, I slide off him and plop onto the grass. "I work here. What are you doing here?" "Just having a little fun with the boys," Kenny says as he sits up. "Aren't you a little old for this shit, Kenny?" "Yeah," he says, now grinning the same way he did whenever I met him at the back door. "But it's not like it's hurting anyone." He'd be singing a different tune if Mrs. Baker had shot one of them, which I wouldn't put past her. A woman like her surely has an itchy trigger finger. "You really work here?" Kenny says. "At Hopeless End?" I sigh. "So that's what they're calling it now." "I do." "Who's your patient? Who do you think?" Kenny blinks. "No way! What's she like?" "Not a killer bitch," I say. "Yeah, sorry about that," Kenny says, eyes to the ground. "I didn't mean anything by it. That's just what everyone says about her." "They're wrong." "Then what's she really like?" "Quiet," I reply, which says everything while also revealing nothing. I look down the long driveway to the front gate where the rest of Kenny's friends have gathered. At least it's fully closed tonight, not that it matters. One of Kenny's boys is boosting the others over the brick wall. At the top, another reaches down to help him up. Gate or no gate, it proves that literally anyone could have come onto the property and killed Mary. One of Kenny's friends shouts at him from atop the wall, "Hey, you coming?" "In a minute," Kenny calls back. "Do you guys do this often?" I say, as his friends vanish over the wall. "Not since high school," Kenny says, which in his case was only 2 years ago. "A few of us were drinking and decided to come see if what everyone's saying is true, you know, about her dead nurse." "What about her?" I sit up straighter, genuinely curious about what people in town think about Mary's death. So far, the only outside opinion I've been privy to is Detective Vick's. "What are they saying?" "That Lenora Hope killed her." "Of course they do. I should have known not to put any stock in what my fellow townies are saying. That's impossible." "Why?" "There's a reason Lenora hasn't been seen in decades." I stand and brush the skirt of my uniform, now wet from the grass. I then reach down and help Kenny to his feet. "She can't walk or talk or even move anything but her left hand. She's harmless." "How do you know?" "Because I'm her caregiver," I say. "I've spent more time with her than you." "I know you think I'm stupid," Kenny says it without a hint of anger. Instead, there's a gentle resignation in his voice that makes me reconsider our relationship, such as it was. I honestly didn't think he cared what I thought. Now, I'm not so sure. "I don't," I say. He gives me a sad smile. "It's okay. I am stupid about a lot of things. But I think that sometimes helps me see things that smarter people like you overthink." "Like me?" I say, both flattered he considers me smart and insulted that he believes I overthink things. "What I mean is that sometimes facts just get in the way. Sure, you're Lenora Hope's caregiver and you think she can't hurt anyone." "Because she can't." "You're still overthinking," Kenny says. "There's more to everyone than meets the eye. You, me, even Lenora Hope. Look at us, back when we first decided to get together, right? Back then, I knew what happened to your mom and what everyone was saying about you. But I didn't spend any time thinking about it. I just knew in my gut that you were a good person. A lump forms in my throat. No one has said that about me for a very long time. That it comes from Kenny, of all people, makes me understand just how much my father's silence has hurt me. He's the one who should be telling me this, not the guy I started sleeping with just because I was starved for human contact. Thank you, I say. No problem, Kenny replies with a shrug. But on the flip side, sometimes your gut tells you something else. So while Lenora looks like she can't do much, maybe, like you, there's more than meets the eye. There's certainly more to Kenny than I expected. Back when we were having no-strings afternoon sex, I had no idea there was this kind of wisdom inside him. But before I can give him too much credit, he grabs my waist, pulls me close, and sloppily kisses me. I push him away, worried that Mrs. Baker is still watching from the front door. It's not going to happen, Kenny. Thought I'd give it a shot, he says, flashing that horny grin I've seen dozens of times since May. I should go anyway. Take care of yourself, Kit. If you ever change your mind, you know where to find me. Kenny gives me a playful wink before sprinting to the wall at the end of the lawn and scaling it with zero effort. Then, with a corny salute, he turns and hops off the wall, vanishing from view. Turning around, I take in the entirety of Hope's End. From the vantage point of the lawn, it looks enormous, forbidding. It's easy to forget that when you're on the inside, navigating its blood-stained stairs and tilted halls. Lenora's the same way. I remember the fear I felt when stepping into her room for the first time. Her reputation preceded her. Now that I've gotten to know her, that reputation has, if not faded, at least been made more benign by familiarity. Not anymore, thanks to Kenny. Now my gut tells me I was wrong about initially thinking there are only four people at Hope's End who could have shoved Mary off the terrace. There's someone else, a fifth, highly unlikely suspect, but now a suspect all the same. Lenora. Back in the house, I find Mrs. Baker still in the foyer and Jesse on the grand stairs, obliviously standing on the bloodstains in the carpet. Her eyes widen at the sight of the shotgun in Mrs. Baker's hands. What's going on? Trespassers, Mrs. Baker replies, before moving down the hall toward the kitchen. I took care of them, I say. Jesse lets out a relieved huff. What did they want? Nothing, just some kids messing around. Although, in Kenny's case, no longer a kid. And his warning still reverberates through my thoughts. Yes, Lenora is the one who typed her story. But maybe she regretted telling Mary so much, or had second thoughts, or didn't think Mary would tell anyone else and felt the need to act when she realized that was the plan. I even consider the bruise on Lenora's arm, now all but healed. Could Mary have drawn blood against her will? Is that why she took it from Lenora's working left arm instead of her non-working right? So Lenora had no way to fight the needle's approach? That idea runs counter to the theory that Lenora, of all people, killed Mary. Could she push someone if

The answer, of course, is that she's just pretending she can't. I've experienced too much to keep me from outright dismissing the idea that Lenora is faking it. First, there's the Walkman and the unlikelihood that it turned off by itself. Then there are the noises coming from Lenora's room almost nightly, creaks and footsteps and rustling. Connected to them are the shadow passing the adjoining door and the gray blur I saw at the window. Until I learn what caused some, if not all, of those things, Lenora must remain a suspect. Upstairs, I peek into her room. Despite the ruckus outside, Lenora is still asleep, or at least pretending to be. Just like she might be pretending that she's incapable of doing more than just move her left hand. Much more, like talking and walking and shoving. The only way to find out is to catch her in the act, if it even is an act. Someone else could be causing the noise and movement in her room each night. If so, I want to know who it is and why. I cross Lenora's room and enter mine through the adjoining door. Instead of closing it, I prop the door open with a stack of paperbacks from the bookshelf. I change out of my uniform, crawl into bed, and pick up a book I'd pulled at random from the shelf, Scruples by Judith Krantz. Next to it is a thermos I filled with leftover coffee from this morning. It's cold and bitter, which is exactly what I need. If someone walks around Lenora's room tonight, I plan on being awake to notice them. I position myself at a slight angle on the bed, making sure the open doorway remains in my line of sight at all times. Then I settle in for a night of no sleep. Fueled by bad coffee and an okay book, I remain awake for hours. Long enough to finish 100 pages of the Judith Krantz. Long enough to then count the waves as they crash against the base of the cliff. Long enough to give up after tallying 200 of them, and long enough to see my mother creep into the room through the adjoining door. In silence, she crosses to the foot of my bed, swaying on legs whittled thin by disease. Her teeth clatter, sounding again like the struck keys of a typewriter. She raises a bony arm and points at me as her lower jaw drops open. Then she screams. I bolt upright in my bed, my eyes still closed and my ears still ringing with the noise my mother made in the nightmare. Not a scream, but a buzz, a loud, steady one that I continue to hear even though I'm now awake. I open my eyes to a bedroom glowing red and Lenora's alarm buzzing on the nightstand. I look to the adjoining door. It's closed. I jump out of bed, fling it open, rush into Lenora's room. She's awake in bed with the call button smashed under the palm of her left hand. Her mouth droops open, releasing a gurgling moan of pure terror. Her eyes are saucer-wide as she stares at something on the other side of the room, the typewriter. A fresh page sits in the carriage, filled with a single sentence typed over and over and over. It's all your fault. It's all your fault. It's all your fault. It's all your fault. I rip the page from the typewriter and turn to Lenora. Let me guess. Your sister? Lenora taps twice. 28. Which one of you did this? I hold up the sheet of paper so everyone can see what's been typed on it. I know it was someone in this house. All of us are crammed into Lenora's bedroom. Every single person living and working at Hope's End. Carter and Jesse share the divan. Archie sits on the edge of Lenora's bed, and Mrs. Baker stands in the doorway, arms crossed and eyeglasses on so she can get a better view of what she probably thinks is a mental breakdown. I deserve more credit than that. If I was truly hysterical, I wouldn't have waited until after breakfast to demand that everyone gather in Lenora's room. I would have done it at 4 in the morning, right after I spotted the page. Who does Miss Hope say did it? Mrs. Baker says. Her sister. Mrs. Baker's eyes grow large behind her cat's eye frames. Archie coughs, probably trying to suppress a laugh. Carter and Jesse look worried, or weirded out, or both. As for Lenora, she simply sits by the window in her wheelchair, observing the proceedings with keen fascination. From the Mona Lisa smile on her face, I assume she's enjoying it. She likely hasn't had this many visitors in decades. That's impossible, Mrs. Baker says.

0: know it is, I say, which means one of you snuck into this room and did it. Why would any one of us want to do that? This comes from Jessie, who asks while twisting one of the many bracelets around her wrist. I don't know, I say, but in truth I think I do. Whoever did it is likely trying to scare Lenora to keep her from telling me as much as she told Mary. Because the mystery typist is also the person who killed her. The very idea makes me short of breath. I am in the room with a killer. It doesn't matter that the gate was open the night Mary was killed or that, as Kenny and his friends proved, it's so easy to hop the wall. The typed page in my hand leaves me convinced that this was an inside job. I look from person to person, studying their facial expressions and body language, searching for signs of a tell. Jessie's bracelet twirling, for instance, could be a nervous tick. The same with Mrs. Baker's eyeglasses, which she's lowered, but I'm sure will raise to her face again before speaking. As for Archie, he's harder to read, so quiet and still. Other than that single cough, he's done nothing to bring attention to himself. Maybe that's his tell. I have a question, Mrs. Baker says, as she puts on her glasses, just like I predicted she would. How was Miss Hope able to tell you she thought her sister did it? She tapped yes. So you specifically asked if it was her sister. That's a weird thing to do, Archie says, finally piping up. Indeed, Mrs. Baker says. I can only assume you did it because you went through all of our names with Miss Hope and was told no. That part doesn't matter, I say. What's important is that she said it was Virginia, which we all know isn't the case. Why does she think that? Jessie says. Honestly, I don't know. My best guess is that talking about the past has Lenora dreaming about it. Those humdinger nightmares that linger. When she wakes, she thinks they're real, just for a moment. And that her sister is still with her. But saying that would reveal all. A tempting idea, tell them everything and see what happens. Admit that I've been helping Lenora type her story, that Mary did the same thing, and that it's why I think someone shoved her off the terrace. I don't, because it would also give away Carter's secrets, something the nervous ping-ponging of his eyes tells me he wouldn't like. It's the power of influence, Mrs. Baker says, answering in my place. Something in Kit's body language or the way she spoke our names indicated to Miss Hope it wasn't the answer she wanted. But the way she mentioned Miss Hope's sister did, Miss Hope was merely trying to please her. Not knowing how to respond, I begin to smooth the skirt of my uniform. My tell. What are you suggesting? That the culprit is you, dear, Mrs. Baker says. Why would I type this? Attention, Jessie suggests, while shooting a quick glance at Carter. She probably doesn't want me to notice. I glare at her. I don't need anyone's attention. Then why are we all here? Mrs. Baker tilts her head, staring directly at me, her blue eyes boring into me like the sunrise. You're the one who demanded we all come here so you could show us the words on that page and tell us Miss Hope claims it was her sister. Why go to all that trouble? Because I want whoever did it to stop, I say, please, and stop sneaking into Miss Hope's room at night. Mrs. Baker's body goes rigid. Someone's been doing that? Yes. Why didn't you tell me? I did, I say. The morning after my first night here, I told you I heard footsteps in Miss Hope's bedroom, and you said it was just the wind. But I heard it again the next night, and saw someone at our window, and watched the shadow pass the doors between our rooms. That wasn't the wind. So it was either one of you, or it was Lenora. We have come to the end of Episode 7 of The Only One Left. We'll continue again next time.
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2: Yeah. Here's the forecast for the Boston and South Shore area on the Talking Information Center from the National Weather Service. For today, mostly cloudy, could be a shower or even thunderstorm later on today. Temperatures near 80. Overnight, partly cloudy, temperatures in the mid-60s. Sunny on Friday for Juneteenth, temperatures in the mid-80s. The sun rose this morning at 5:07, setting at 8:24 this evening. 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
12: Hello, my name is Elizabeth Ingber with the Talking Information Center. This is the Thursday, June 18th, 2026 edition of USA Today. Politics. Hillary Clinton calls Biden's re-election bid a terrible mistake, by Anthony Thompson. Former Secretary of State Hillary Clinton said former President Joe Biden made a terrible mistake by seeking re-election in 2024, arguing the decision damaged his legacy and cost Democrats a chance to defeat President Donald Trump. Speaking Monday, June 15th, during an interview at New York City's 92nd Street Y with New Yorker editor David Remnick, Clinton offered her sharpest public criticism yet of Biden's decision to run for a second term before ultimately ending his campaign after a disastrous debate performance. He made a terrible mistake. He made a terrible mistake for himself, his legacy, and for the country, Clinton said when asked whether Biden's re-election bid was a mistake. Clinton argued that if Biden had stuck to what many Democrats believed was an intention to serve only one term and announced earlier that he would step aside, the party could have held a competitive primary to choose a new nominee. While acknowledging it is impossible to know what might have happened, Clinton said she believes a Democratic primary would have produced a candidate capable of defeating Trump. Very sadly, I believe whoever emerged from that contest, whether it was the vice president or a governor or a senator or anybody else, would have beaten Donald Trump, Clinton said. So I think it was a terrible miscalculation on the part of President Biden. Clinton said Democrats found themselves in a difficult position once Biden chose to remain in the race. Once he did not move and did not admit that he had said he was going to step aside and then decided not to and held on for as long as he did, we were in a terrible dilemma, she said. Biden ended his re-election campaign in July 2024 after weeks of pressure from Democratic leaders following his June debate against Trump, which intensified concerns about his age and mental fitness. In announcing his withdrawal, Biden said it was in the best interest of both the Democratic Party and the country for him to step aside and focus on completing his term. He quickly endorsed then-Vice President Kamala Harris, who went on to secure the Democratic nomination, but lost the general election to Trump. The debate remains one of the defining moments of the 2024 campaign. Biden struggled to complete thoughts and effectively respond to Trump's attacks, sparking widespread concern among Democrats. Former First Lady Jill Biden recently told CBS News that while watching the debate, she feared her husband was suffering from a stroke. "I don't know what happened," she said. "As I watched it, I thought, oh my God, he's having a stroke." Clinton said Harris faced significant obstacles after inheriting the nomination with only months remaining before Election Day. "I think that was definitely a factor," Clinton said of the shortened campaign timeline. She also said Harris faced the challenge of distinguishing herself from the administration she served in while running as the sitting vice president. Biden spokesperson T.J. Ducklow told USA Today the former president had no comment on Clinton's remarks. Meanwhile, when questioned for comment by NBC News, White House spokesperson Davis Engel dismissed Clinton's suggestion that another Democrat would have defeated Trump, calling her a whiny loser who no one wants to hear from. USA Today had contacted the White House for comment and had not received a response. Animal kind. Time winding down for chance to name Pittsburgh Zoo's new lion cub, by Finch Walker. Ever wanted to name a lion? For $5, you can help do just that. Pittsburgh Zoo and Aquarium's female lion cub, born in April of this year, is still without a name. That is why the zoo is asking for suggestions from the public to help dub the cub. Name suggestions can be submitted online with a donation of $5 per entry through Pittsburgh Zoo and Aquarium's website. Submissions can be made now through Friday, July 17th. Whether inspired by her real, regal heritage, her emerging personality, or pure imagination, entries are welcome from lion lovers of all ages, the zoo said in a June 16th statement. Zoo staff will vet the top names and make a final selection, then announce the name on social media. If you donate to suggest a name for Pittsburgh Zoo and Aquarium's lion cub, the funds will go towards supporting the zoo's animal care, conservation efforts, and education initiatives. The lion cub is expected to make her debut to the public in late summer. For now, she is living in a behind-the-scenes area with her mother, Scarlett, while other adult lions remain out and about for zoo visitors to see. The zoo's lions, Scarlett and Hondo, welcomed the lion cub on Easter Sunday, April 5th. Lion cubs are similar to domestic kittens at birth, in that they are born blind and the eyes open within about a week or two, the zoo said. They generally come into the world weighing about 2 or 3 pounds. The new cub's arrival marks the first time Pittsburgh Zoo and Aquarium has had a lion birth since July 2020, when lioness Abana mothered 3 cubs. Tickets to visit the zoo now through September 30th cost between $25 and $36, depending on the specific ticket you opt for. prices vary based on guests' ages and included experiences. Luigi Mangione. Luigi Mangione's defense will claim extreme emotional disturbance. Attorneys for Luigi Mangione plan to argue he was suffering from extreme emotional disturbance as a defense at his state murder trial by India Yancey Bragg. Defense attorneys for Luigi Mangione plan to argue he was suffering from extreme emotional disturbance when he allegedly killed United Healthcare CEO Brian Thompson, a state judge revealed June 17th. Authorities say Mangione, 28, fatally shot Thompson outside a Midtown Manhattan hotel in New York City on December 4th, 2024. He was taken into custody at a Pennsylvania McDonald's after a five-day manhunt. He was arrested and charged with 9 felony counts, including second-degree murder, in New York State Court. His New York State trial is expected to begin in September. Mangione faces separate charges in Pennsylvania and in federal court. Acting New York Supreme Court Justice Gregory Caro, who is presiding over the case, said June 17th he will unseal records related to the psychiatric defense, although Mangione's lawyer, Karen Friedman Agnifilo, argued doing so would impact the federal case against him, the Associated Press reported. Caro also dismissed a criminal charge related to possession of a large-capacity ammunition magazine, ABC reported. This comes after the judge ruled in May that evidence found during an initial search of Mangione's backpack must be suppressed, including a magazine, cell phone, passport, and wallet. Caro also ruled that key evidence, including a gun and a red notebook, uncovered during a subsequent search of the backpack, could be used at trial. Prosecutors say the notebook contains diary entries written by Mangione that shed light on his decision to target the healthcare executive. Crime. Suspects arrested in UFC attack plot by Janine Santucci. As President Donald Trump was preparing to spend his 80th birthday ringside at an Ultimate Fighting Championship event, constructing a huge arena on the south lawn of the White House over several weeks, a group with anti-government ideologies was planning an elaborate attack to kill government officials, authorities revealed. The FBI announced on June 16th it had stopped a potential plot to target the UFC event at the White House 2 days earlier and had arrested at least 5 people allegedly involved. The suspects, who prepared to travel to the Washington, D.C. area from all over the country, made the plans over social media and in group chats, according to federal charging documents. The plan was thwarted when one of the group members, a 19-year-old living at home with his parents, was turned into local police by his parents for concerning behavior and firearms purchases. Multiple law enforcement agencies, including the FBI, Secret Service, and local authorities, intervened before the plan could be turned into action. President Donald Trump and Vice President J.D. Vance said they did not even hear about it until after the event. President Trump and the entire administration are grateful to the FBI, Secret Service, and every heroic member of law enforcement who works tirelessly to keep us safe. Thanks to their efforts, UFC Freedom 250 will be remembered as one of the greatest sporting events in history, Press Secretary Caroline Leavitt said in a statement. More suspects are believed to be involved, a federal law enforcement official briefed on the matter told USA Today on the condition of anonymity to discuss the ongoing investigation. The Justice Department said An investigation is ongoing, but no additional arrests had been announced as of June 17th. 5 people have been arrested in connection to the alleged plot to attack the UFC event at the White House, according to federal charging documents unsealed on June 16th. They were identified as Tyson Proper, 19, of Danville, Ohio, Brian Omar Roa, 24, of Cali Mesa, California, Michael Allen Thomas, 32, of Pinyon Hills, California, Daniel K. Eskridge, 32, of Kidder, Missouri, and Abraham Hermosillo Alvarez, 31, of Omaha, Nebraska. Proper was the main focus of the investigation after his mother called local law enforcement on June 10th, investigators said. His mother's tip led local Knox County officials to reach out to the FBI and Secret Service, prompting what would become a multi-state investigation. Proper allegedly communicated with a group chat of about 19 people on the app Signal and other smaller group chats, where he discussed detailed plans to attack the event. His parents told officials they grew concerned because of recent firearms purchases and were worried about his online communications with people his mother described as ultra-religious, Christian, and ex-military, according to a criminal complaint. Investigators said Proper confessed the attack plan to them in an interview at a medical facility where he was taken for homicidal ideations. He said he planned to travel to the D.C. region and meet up with other group members to carry out the attacks, the complaint said. The other people arrested all communicated with Proper online and in the chats, authorities said. They were all charged with various federal crimes. Proper faces charges including conspiracy to commit an offense against the United States, attempted murder of an official, and firearms offenses. The other 4 were charged with conspiracy to commit murder, and Alvarez was also charged with conspiracy to commit an offense against the United States, the charging documents show. Conspiracy to commit murder carries a maximum sentence of life in prison and a $250,000 fine, while conspiracy to commit violence on White House grounds carries a maximum sentence of 5 years, according to prosecutors. Defense attorneys for Proper and Eskridge did not respond to requests for comment from USA Today. An attorney for Alvarez declined to comment. It was not immediately clear if Roa and Thomas had attorneys who could comment on their behalf. According to the charging documents, Proper told investigators that the group planned to stage a protest outside the White House. They were planning to fly small drones laden with explosives near the UFC event, forcing an evacuation. Then they were planning to shoot at attendees as they fled toward awaiting snipers, according to the documents. In messages obtained by investigators, Proper suggested the group target certain lawmakers based on the perceived support for Israel. The criminal complaint said several of the men also allegedly embraced conspiracy theories about lawmakers, Jewish people, and other groups. Alvarez and Thomas also allegedly led conversations about the planning of the attacks, investigators said. Thomas told authorities in an interview that he saw himself as the planner and advisor for the group, an affidavit said. He said he hoped this attack and subsequent attacks would create chaos and bring about the overthrowing of the U.S. government. Group members were to be split up into different levels of participation, according to the plans viewed by investigators. Thomas described different tiers. Tier 1 participants would need to be prepared to break the law and go into hiding, he said in a message, according to a criminal complaint. Tier 2 would include getaway drivers and drone operators. Other tiers would have less involved support roles, including social media influencers, he said. Donald Trump. Trump polls nominee for spy chief, leaving contentious figure in charge. The dispute leaves Bill Polte, the former head of the Federal Housing Finance Agency, as acting director of national intelligence, despite criticism of his lack of experience, by Bart Janssen, Washington. President Donald Trump accused Democrats of breaking a deal over his nominees and abruptly pulled his pick to become the country's spy chief, leaving a contentious figure in the slot, while the future of a key intelligence law remains in limbo. The dispute focuses on Trump's successor for Tulsi Gabbard, who announced her resignation in May as Director of National Intelligence. Trump chose Bill Polte, who was head of the Federal Housing Finance Agency, to succeed her temporarily, but Polte faced bipartisan criticism for his lack of experience in intelligence. Trump then nominated Jay Clayton, who is U.S. Attorney for the Southern District of New York, to succeed Gabbard. Clayton had won bipartisan praise for his experience, and his confirmation hearing was scheduled for June 17th. Senator Tom Cotton, Republican of Arkansas, the head of the Senate Intelligence Committee, initially said the hearing would go on, but later said it was unfortunately postponed. He called Clayton a patriot and a highly qualified nominee. It is regrettable that the president has directed Jay Clayton not to appear at his confirmation hearing today, Cotton said on social media. Senator Mark Warner of Virginia, the top Democrat on the Senate Intelligence Committee, had said he had great respect for Clayton. What we are witnessing is an extraordinary display of dysfunction from a president who seems determined to turn America's national security into a political bargaining chip, Warner said in a statement June 17th. National security cannot be governed by a social media post. But Trump complained on social media that the Senate was moving so fast to confirm Clayton that Polte would be gone before Congress votes to renew Section 702 of the Foreign Intelligence Surveillance Act. It was a rush by the Democrats, Trump told reporters at the G7 conference in France. Why are they afraid of this guy? He added about Polte. He is a very capable guy, and they are worried about that. The statute is important for spying on foreigners, but critics worry that U.S. citizens are swept up in the warrantless surveillance. The law has been credited for stopping numerous terrorist attacks, including on a Taylor Swift concert in Vienna in 2024. But the House on June 11th blocked the renewal of the law because of concerns about Polte. The vote was 198-216, with 19 Republicans crossing the aisle to vote against it, and 7 Democrats voting for it. Secretary of State Marco Rubio was warned in a June 5th letter to get ready for a potential significant gap in foreign intelligence collection. Trump complained that Democrats will continue to oppose renewing the intelligence law, even if Clayton becomes Director of National Intelligence. He worried that Democrats would block Jamie McDonald, the president's nominee to succeed Clayton as U.S. attorney. In response, Trump called a halt to Clayton's confirmation hearing and left him in place as U.S. attorney until Congress extends the intelligence law. Trump told reporters that Polte would remain acting director of national intelligence as long as it takes to get everybody else approved. Not complicated, actually. The Republicans fell into a trap, Trump said on social media June 17th. In the meantime, Bill Polte will remain as the acting director of national intelligence. Trump made the demand even more contentious by requiring that the legislation include other priorities of his dealing with election law. He wants to require voter identification to cast a ballot, proof of citizenship to register, and an end to most mail-in ballots. Therefore, to add a slight bit of intrigue, but for the good of the nation and the people of our country, I will not approve FISA without the Save America Act going along with it, Trump said on social media. Politics. Fake word. Trump, Democrats, needle each other over affordability. Polls suggest the political fight over the perception of high prices is expected to be a key factor in the 2026 midterm elections. By Bart Janssen, Washington. President Donald Trump lashed out at Democrats who complain about the lack of affordability during the U.S. war with Iran by arguing that he inherited high inflation from former President Joe Biden. The word affordability is a fake word made up by the Democrats. Trump told reporters during a G7 conference in France, "Here is where it is fake, because they made it up, because I inherited these prices." Inflation has surged since the Iran war started February 8th. The consumer price index in May had risen 4.2% during the previous year, according to the Labor Department. That was the highest rate of inflation since the 4.9% during the year that ended April 2023. Higher prices are a touchy subject approaching the midterm elections, when narrow Republican control of both chambers of Congress is at stake. About 3 in 10 Americans cited the high cost of living as the most important financial problem facing the family, and more than half of respondents said the finances were getting worse, according to a Gallup poll in April. Trump said he understood that the Iran war could drive up oil prices to $200 per barrel and send the stock market down 25% to 30%. As he discussed a memo with Iran to end the fighting, Trump argued neither economic measure turned out as badly as he had feared. Oil was trading below $80 per barrel, and stock indexes were up, including the Dow Jones Industrial Average, which topped 52,000 for the first time June 16th. "We have a very resilient economy," Trump said. Democrats have hammered Trump over inflation, decrying broken promises with higher prices for housing, groceries, energy, health care, and child care. Gas prices have been stubbornly high as Republicans continue to fund tax cuts for billionaires. Democrats are laser-focused on the issues that Americans actually care about, affordability, said Senate Minority Leader Chuck Schumer, Democrat of New York. Trump complained about Democrats using the word because inflation had been high before he returned to the White House in January 2025. Inflation spiked to 9.1% in 2024 during Biden's term because of the COVID-19 pandemic and war between Ukraine and Russia, but the rate settled back to about 3% by the time Biden left office. "They gave it to me," Trump said of inflation. "They used that word to a fare thee well," Trump added about affordability. Politics. A golden offer Trump could not refuse. Dinner at the Palace of Versailles. By Swapna Vengopal Ramaswamy. President Donald Trump did not stand a chance when French President Emmanuel Macron extended Trump an invitation to dinner at the Gilded Palace of Versailles. All bets were off. "I am a fan of beautiful places," said the president of the change in his plans and a delay in returning home during a G7 bilateral meeting at Evian, France on June 16th. "Versailles is not a gold leaf. Versailles is the real deal. It is one place where all that glitters is gold indeed." The real estate businessman turned president, well known for his penchant for gold, had bathed the Oval Office in a sea of gold. Gold-colored applique on the fireplace, gilded mirrors, and ornate Rococo-style 18th and 19th century dessert stands and flower vases from London and France sit on the mantel. The walls are chock-a-block with paintings of former presidents in heavily ornate gold frames. Most astute gift givers to Trump have considered his love for the glittering medal. Israeli Prime Minister Benjamin Netanyahu gifted Trump with a golden pager. South Korean President Lee Jae-myung presented him with a replica of a historic golden Silla Kingdom royal crown. Apple CEO Tim Cook presented him with 24-karat gold and glass plaque and a delegation of Swiss business leaders, including the CEO of Rolex, gifted him with a gold Rolex desk clock and a personalized gold bar. As far as gilded palaces go, the Palace of Versailles is the gold standard. The palace was the principal royal residence of France from 1682 until the start of the French Revolution in 1789. The palace's iconic gates, sculptures, and interiors are adorned with over 1,000 kilograms of 22-karat gold. Perhaps one of the most famous rooms in the palace is the Hall of Mirrors, featuring a heavily ornate Baroque-style gallery of mirrors. The gold symbolized the absolute power of King Louis XIV, known as the Sun King. So on June 16th, the president changed his itinerary and delayed his trip back from France to the United States by a few hours after the G7 meeting. The French president, who happens to be a very nice man, invited me to dinner at Versailles, he said, answering a question from a reporter about what prompted the change of plans. All it means is that I get home later in the evening, meaning early in the morning, and I am not a big sleeper anyway. Barack Obama. Obama reveals his greatest accomplishment as president by Salman Shafiq. The Obamas are reflecting on their time in office, and former President Barack Obama says he considers the Affordable Care Act as the greatest accomplishment of his two terms. For all the resistance from our political opposition, the Affordable Care Act has now helped 50-60 million people and continues to help people, even though the current Congress has tried to weaken it and taken away some of the subsidies that were really helping a lot of working people, Obama told ABC News' Robin Roberts on Good Morning America, which aired Wednesday, June 17th. I am very proud of the message we sent to the country that we are representing everybody. Former President Barack Obama appeared on the show with his wife, former First Lady Michelle Obama, in what ABC says is the married couple's first joint network TV interview since leaving office in 2017. Obama was conversing with Roberts ahead of the opening of the Obama Presidential Center in Chicago. A decade in the making, the center takes visitors through the Obamas' journey from Chicago's South Side to the White House. At the center's groundbreaking in 2021, Obama said the center will not just be an exercise in nostalgia, but the world's premier institution for developing the next generation of civic leaders. People are a little discouraged right now, Obama said during the Good Morning America interview. But again, I believe that we go through these cycles and there's going to be a younger generation that pops up and there are going to be leaders who pop up. Echoing his views, Michelle Obama said her husband's core messages of hope and change, central to his first presidential campaign, remain possible. People just have to be fed up enough. They have to want more, she said. And I think the Presidential Center, hopefully, will remind people of just how close we are to moving this country in the direction that we want to move it in. The ABC News special, The Obama Legacy First Joint Interview Post-White House, will be available to stream on Disney Plus and Hulu. Travel. Where to See Wild Horses Roam Free This Summer by Madeline Gunderson. There is nothing quite like the untamed beauty of wild horses running free. If you are planning a homegrown vacation this summer, there are dozens of places across the country to watch wild horses' freedom in motion. The U.S. Bureau of Land Management oversees 175 herd management areas across 10 different states. Watching the raw spirit of horses galloping in the wild makes for an inspiring summer destination. Technically, all of the horses living in the wild in North America are feral. Domestic animals become feral by surviving on their own in the wild and raising their offspring without help from humans. Feral populations spring up as a result of these self-sustaining domestic animals fending for themselves. The feral horses living throughout the parks, trails, and beaches of the United States are not native to North America. These free-roaming horses are descendants of domesticated horses brought to the continent by Spanish settlers in the 1500s. Centuries ago, these horses escaped captivity and have been living in the wild ever since. There are many reasons these domestic horses ended up as feral herds. Some horses survived shipwrecks off the coast and swam to shore, while others were abandoned in the wake of natural disasters. Some working horses were released by their owners when cars, tractors, and other modern transport became more useful. You can see horses in the wild at the following U.S. destinations: Assateague Island, Maryland, and Virginia. This island has two main herds which span both Maryland and Virginia. Every summer, the Island Pony Swim event features rounding up a herd and swimming across the Assateague Channel. Cumberland Island National Seashore, Virginia. Cumberland Island is only accessible by ferry. Since cars are prohibited, visitors can get around by bicycle or on foot. Grayson Highlands State Park, Virginia. Ponies at this park are regularly rounded up and auctioned off in the fall to manage population numbers. Outer Banks, North Carolina. Multiple beaches in the area are home to wild roaming horses, with the largest herd found at the Corolla and Carova sand dunes. Pryor Mountains, Wyoming. The Pryor Mountain Wild Mustang Center offers tours for visitors looking to see the wild horses. Salt River, Arizona. This prancing herd of wild mustangs can be spotted from the river on a kayak or inner tube. Steens Mountains, Oregon. Visitors can stay at one of the several campgrounds in the area as horses roam across more than 400,000 acres of preserved land. Theodore Roosevelt National Park, North Dakota. Among the Badlands terrain, these horses can be viewed from the park's South Unit Scenic Drive. Viegas, Puerto Rico. Thousands of horses roam freely on the Puerto Rican island Waiapo Valley, Hawaii. This herd meanders amid waterfalls in the dense tropical valley. White Mountain, Wyoming. The herd at White Mountain numbers in the thousands, spanning a wide variety of colors. When observing these horses in nature, remember that they are wild. Since they are not used to living with people, they will see humans as a threat. Be sure to maintain a safe distance from each herd. If you get too close, a wild horse may try to defend itself by charging, kicking, or biting. When planning your visit, think about packing binoculars or a camera with a telephoto lens. Remember to keep dogs on a leash for their own safety, as well as the safety of the horses. U.S. House of Representatives. Georgia Republican lawmakers scrap redistricting plans, by Terry Collins and Irene Wright. Georgia lawmakers scrapped plans to redraw the state's congressional district maps intended to help Republicans retain control of the narrowly divided U.S. House following a major Supreme Court ruling. The lawmakers' decision came hours before a special session was scheduled to begin on June 17th. Outgoing Georgia Governor Brian Kemp, a Republican, called the session to try drawing new legislative maps ahead of the 2028 election, hoping to create boundaries more favorable to Republicans. But Georgia State House Speaker John Burns, also a Republican, said in a letter to Kemp that was not happening because state lawmakers have always given considerable time for public input regarding redistricting. Changes to Georgia's maps should take place only when members of the General Assembly and citizens have been given ample opportunity to gather the facts, provide input, and engage in meaningful discussion, Burns wrote. For this reason, we will not be taking up congressional or legislative redistricting for the 2028 election cycle during this special session. Georgia became the latest southern state to explore redistricting after the Supreme Court's ruling in April that essentially weakened Voting Rights Act protections for Black and Latino voters, to have some districts where they are in the majority rather than sprinkled among majority white Republican districts. The High Court voted 6-3 to strike down a Black majority congressional district in Louisiana, limiting the landmark 1965 civil rights law passed to protect the voting power of racial minorities. Other GOP-led southern states, including Alabama, Florida, Louisiana, and Tennessee, all implemented redrawn maps in time for this year's elections, as Republicans currently hold a narrow majority in the U.S. House of Representatives. But Burns told Kemp, redistricting in Georgia can wait for now, as it affects voters in the state, since this process has the potential to impact voters. It deserves the same responsible, fact-driven approach that guides every policy we consider as lawmakers, especially as we seek to understand the full implications of the U.S. Supreme Court's decision in Louisiana versus Calais. State legislators were already going to have to return to the state capitol in Atlanta after leaving voter reform issues still on the table at the end of the regular session in April. But following the Supreme Court decision on Louisiana, redistricting was added to the agenda. During a hastily organized news conference at the Capitol, Burns and other Georgia State Republican legislative leaders reiterated they did not have enough time to pursue redistricting in the current special session. When the House learned that it was placed on the call for a special session, we knew it was not the right path forward for our state at this time, Burns said to a surprise chorus of cheers. We believe that it is important to do things the Georgia way, responsibly, transparently, and with ample opportunity for public input, just as we do with every other issue that comes before the House. Burns said there are still several cases pending as judges are currently analyzing the impact of the High Court's decision on redistricting. The state speaker said many of those cases involve Georgia's prior and current maps. We are confident that Georgia will prevail in the pending appeals and look forward to receiving additional judicial opinions to assist us in our future map drawing efforts, Burns said. Republican leaders indicated they could revisit redistricting ahead of the 2028 election cycle and in front of a new governor as Kemp will be term limited. Because any changes to our current congressional or legislative districts would not go into effect until 2028, we believe it is prudent to take the appropriate and necessary time to do this important duty the right way and not to rush through it. Republican State Senate President Pro Tempore Larry Walker III said, echoing Burns' sentiments for transparency and unity with the State House. In a written statement, Kemp countered the comments of Burns and his fellow GOP colleagues. I do not believe there is reason to delay the apportionment process, especially with the legislature already convening, Kemp said. Legislative districting, however, is the responsibility of the General Assembly, and it is within their discretion to defer the issue until a later date. Opponents of Georgia's proposed redistricting efforts celebrated the Republican lawmakers' decision for now. Isabel Otero, the Southern Poverty Law Center's interim Georgia State Director, said in a June 17th statement that lawmakers were not brought back to the Capitol to solve real problems facing working families, such as the rising cost of living, underfunded public schools, unaffordable health care and housing, and better public safety. Governor Kemp's aim was to play his part in the broader effort to wipe out black and brown political representation throughout the South, Otero said. However, the governor underestimated his own constituents, who showed up, paid attention, and made clear that they will not stand by while politicians play games with the voting power. This decision by lawmakers to forego redistricting is a win for voters, advocates, and communities who refused to be intimidated into silence, Otero added. Additionally, Georgia House Minority Leader Carolyn Hughley and Senate Minority Leader Harold Jones II said in a joint statement posted on social media that they won a monumental civil rights victory. Republicans thought they could get away with drawing racist, rigged maps without a fight. Today, thanks to the people showing up and showing out, we won, the politician said. Racist, rigged maps are dead for now, but we cannot quit fighting. Fight now, vote Republicans out in November, the politicians added, and stop these racist, rigged maps for good. TV. Jimmy Kimmel skewers Trump over Lincoln Memorial reflecting pool algae. By Brendan Morrow. Jimmy Kimmel has been reflecting on President Donald Trump's reflecting pool renovation, and he is ready to wade into the waters. On his June 16th show, the comedian skewered Trump over the green appearance of the water in the Lincoln Memorial reflecting pool, which had been overrun with algae after a recent renovation. Experts are saying that when Trump had it painted dark blue, he made the problem worse because the darker color retains more heat and algae will thrive in warmer water, Kimmel said. You know, he promised he would drain the swamp. Instead, he spent $14 million of our dollars building a new one. He added, his next step is to move St. Patrick's Day to July and claim it's green on purpose. He owns hotels. If there was one thing he could do, you would think it was keep a pool clean. He can't even get that right. National Park Service employees have recently been seen clearing the pool, the basin of which was painted American flag blue as part of a renovation that was finished in June. Trump had announced plans to refurbish the Lincoln Memorial reflecting pool in April, citing complaints over its cleanliness and leaking foundation. The Department of the Interior previously said in a statement shared with USA Today, versus previous administrations, the National Park Service is actually maintaining the beautifully completed reflecting pool. The statement continued, the nanobubbler technology has successfully destroyed the algae bloom that had plagued every pool reopening since 1922. Now, due to deploying the advanced nanobubbler technology, the algae is dead and being vacuumed up as we speak. We thank President Trump for fixing the reflecting pool for good. Hans Perel, research professor of marine and environmental sciences at the University of North Carolina at Chapel Hill, previously told USA Today that the pool may not appear blue again in time for July 4th. Kimmel's latest monologue also covered Trump's announcement that he will host a rally on July 4th at the Lincoln Memorial and Washington Monument, which he said would feature a large fireworks

going to be too many fireworks. He knocked down one half. He's going to burn down the other. Oklahoma. Oklahoma pastor running for Congress drops out amid texting scandal by Fernando Cervantes Jr. and Carla Hinton. An Oklahoma pastor running for Congress dropped out of the race only a day after advancing to a runoff amid a text messaging scandal. Jackson Lawmeyer, who was running as a Republican in Oklahoma's first congressional district, advanced to the Republican primary on Tuesday, June 16th, but dropped out on Wednesday, June 17th, amid the scandal. After prayerful consideration with my wife, Kendra, and my team over the last 24 hours, I have made the difficult decision to suspend my campaign for Congress, Lawmeyer said in his since-deleted X account. I do not want to be a distraction to my family, my church, and the great people of Oklahoma's first congressional district, who deserve a strong conservative voice representing them in Washington. Lawmeyer, who started the organization Pastors for Trump, received an endorsement from President Donald Trump back in May and saw the president reiterating his support for the then candidate on Monday, June 16th, ahead of Tuesday's primary. It is my great honor to endorse MAGA warrior Jackson Lawmeyer, who is running to represent the fantastic people of Oklahoma's first congressional district and has been with me from the very beginning of our movement to make America great again, Trump said. Hours before Lawmeyer dropped out of the race, Trump pulled his endorsement, instead putting his endorsement behind Mark Tedford, who was the top vote-getter in Tuesday's Republican primary. I greatly appreciate Jackson Lawmeyer's hard work under difficult circumstances. He has always been with me, and I will always be with him. But when it comes to the current congressional race for Oklahoma's first congressional district, I will be supporting America First patriot Mark Tedford, Trump said on Truth Social. Lawmeyer had seen himself embroiled in controversy after the Daily Mail published text threads alleged to be between Lawmeyer and Caitlin Key, Miss Oklahoma USA, 2007. The Daily Mail reported that Key worked as a fundraiser for Lawmeyer's congressional campaign. She told the news outlet that they met in 2022 when the minister was in the midst of his ultimately unsuccessful challenge of incumbent U.S. Senator James Lankford. According to the Daily Mail report, the preacher and Key exchanged a series of text messages in the spring of 2026 that his wife eventually read. In one of the text messages, Lawmeyer calls Key very cute. She responded with, "The question is, why are you texting me when you are at a fancy party at Mar-a-Lago?" Lawmeyer texted back, "I like texting you, LOL." Following the publishing of the piece, Lawmeyer issued a statement saying he had crossed a boundary through text messaging. "I own crossing a boundary line through text messaging. I also ended all communication. The British tabloid tried to paint me out in a way which is not the case," he said in a post on X. New York Knicks. Knicks to become first NBA champion to visit Trump White House, Dolan says, by Lorenzo Reyes. An NBA champion will visit the White House for the first time during the administration of President Donald Trump. New York Knicks owner James Dolan, who invited Trump to attend Game 3 of the NBA Finals, said on Wednesday, June 17th, that the team will accept an invitation from the president. He made the comments during an appearance on WFAN New York. "As a matter of fact,

0: Thank you for asking me that. We just did receive an invitation from the White House, which we accepted, Dolan said during the appearance. We still have to figure out the details, etc. But yes, of course. Look, I invited the president to come down for the game. He is a friend. I have known him for 30 years, and I am very proud to bring the team to the White House. The acceptance may prompt polarizing reactions from some of New York's players who may be on opposite ends of the political spectrum. Forward Josh Hart, for example, posted a social media message after Joe Biden's victory in November 2020, in which he used a derogatory term to describe Trump. The previous NBA champions crowned during a Trump administration declined to visit the White House starting in 2017 when the Warriors won their first of two consecutive titles during a Trump term. The first Golden State championship came with some drama after Warriors star guard Stephen Curry and coach Steve Kerr each said they were not interested in visiting the White House. Trump then infamously rescinded the invitation in a social media post in which he cited Curry by name. Going to the White House is considered a great honor for a championship team, Trump wrote in September 2017. Stephen Curry is hesitating, therefore invitation is withdrawn. LeBron James even became involved, firing off a post of his own in which he called Trump a bum and added that going to the White House was a great honor until you showed up. The Warriors declined to visit after the 2018 title, and the Toronto Raptors opted in 2019 not to visit either the White House or Parliament Hill in Ottawa over scheduling conflicts. The Lakers won in 2020 and also declined, though the COVID-19 pandemic would have complicated any potential White House visit. Under the Biden presidency, the Bucks, Warriors, and Celtics each visited the White House. The Nuggets had scheduled a visit following the 2023 title, but scheduling conflicts with the White House led to a postponement. The rescheduled date, however, fell the day before what would be a crucial game against the Timberwolves, so the Nuggets chose to forego the event. Trump won back the presidency after the 2024 general election, and the Thunder won the 2025 NBA Finals. They too declined a visit, though Oklahoma City cited scheduling conflicts. We have been in touch with the White House, and we are appreciative and grateful for the communication we have had, but the timing just did not work out, the team said in a statement. This concludes the presentation of USA Today for June 18th, 2026. My name is Elizabeth Ingber with the Talking Information Center. As always, thank you.
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2: Here's the forecast for the Boston and South Shore area on the Talking Information Center from the National Weather Service. For today, mostly cloudy, could be a shower or even thunderstorm later on today. Temperatures near 80. Overnight, partly cloudy, temperatures in the mid-60s. Sunny on Friday for Juneteenth, temperatures in the mid-80s. The sun rose this morning at 5:07, setting at 8:24 this evening. 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
8: Hello, this is Ed Reedy from the Talking Information Center with the Thursday, June 18th reading of Newsmax. Trump confirms a plan to unfreeze Iran funds may yield $100 billion for regime. President Donald Trump confirmed Tuesday that his administration intends to unfreeze Iranian assets as part of the emerging agreement to end the U.S.-Iran conflict, a move that could ultimately provide Tehran access to assets and economic benefits valued at up to $100 billion, according to reports on the developing deal. Speaking on the sidelines of the G7 summit, Trump acknowledged that the administration plans to release frozen Iranian assets as part of a broader settlement aimed at ending the conflict and reopening economic ties with Iran under specified conditions. The New York Post reported that the broader package being negotiated could ultimately yield benefits approaching $100 billion for Iran's regime through a combination of released assets, sanction relief, and renewed economic activity, though the exact amount that would become available immediately remains unclear. Administration officials have pushed back on suggestions that Iran would receive a massive upfront payment simply for agreeing to the deal. Vice President J.D. Vance said last week that Iran would not be getting billions of dollars in cash and prizes just for showing up at the negotiating table, and argued that any economic benefits would be contingent on Tehran meeting its obligations under the agreement. Trump has made a similar case, saying sanctions relief and access to frozen assets would be tied to Iranian compliance rather than provided in advance, and indicating that economic benefits could be suspended if Iran violates the agreement's terms. The reported figure is substantially larger than earlier proposals that contemplated releasing roughly $25 billion in frozen Iranian funds as part of a broader settlement package. Trump has defended the agreement as a way to secure peace while avoiding a prolonged military conflict. The developing deal is also expected to include sanctions relief, provisions aimed at keeping the Strait of Hormuz open to international shipping, and mechanisms intended to prevent renewed hostilities between Washington and Tehran. The proposed release of Iranian funds has become one of the most controversial elements of the agreement. Several Republican lawmakers and conservative foreign policy voices have argued that granting Tehran access to billions of dollars could allow the regime to rebuild military capabilities and strengthen its influence throughout the Middle East. The Associated Press reported last month that some Republicans were concerned that administration could be providing economic relief to a regime that has long supported anti-American proxy groups across the region. Several Republican Iran hawks, including Senators Lindsey Graham, Republican from South Carolina, and Ted Cruz, Republican from Texas, have publicly expressed skepticism about sanctions relief for Tehran and have argued that any agreement should permanently constrain Iran's ability to rebuild its military and nuclear programs. The Wall Street Journal reported Tuesday that some conservatives remain skeptical of the agreement and are particularly concerned that Iran could use newly available funds to rebuild military strength or expand its regional influence. According to the Journal, Vice President J.D. Vance has been working to reassure skeptical Republicans as negotiations move toward a final agreement. Critics have also questioned whether the deal goes far enough in addressing Iran's long-term military capabilities. Reports on the emerging framework indicate that Iran's enriched uranium stockpile would be subject to international oversight and disposal requirements before broader sanctions relief take effect, but some lawmakers have argued they want additional details before endorsing the agreement. The Guardian reported that some Republican lawmakers remain concerned about how the agreement would address Iran's ballistic missile program and prevent future nuclear development. The New York Post's editorial board argued this week that the agreement appears to provide Iran with significant economic benefits while leaving unresolved questions about Tehran's long-term military and strategic capabilities. Congress is also pressing for more information. Lawmakers in both parties have called for Congress to review the agreement before it is finalized, with some arguing that lawmakers should have an opportunity to examine the full text and assess its implications for U.S. national security. Trump has indicated that additional details will be released once negotiations are completed. Administration officials have said a formal signing ceremony is expected later this week, though some provisions of the agreement remain under negotiation. Read the updated 14-point draft memorandum between U.S. and Iran. New details released Wednesday suggest the Trump administration agreed to several last-minute concessions to Iran as part of the peace deal set to be signed later this week, including on the Strait of Hormuz, Lebanon, and Tehran's enriched uranium program. During a call with reporters, a senior U.S. official read through the 14-point U.S.-Iran Memorandum of Understanding, disclosing provisions that appear to grant Iran more favorable terms than those outlined in a version leaked Tuesday. One, the United States of America and the Islamic Republic of Iran and their allies in the current war, by signing this MOU, declare the immediate and permanent termination of military operations on all fronts, including in Lebanon, and undertake from now on not to initiate any war or any military operation against each other, and to refrain from the threat or use of force against each other, and ensuring the territorial integrity and sovereignty of Lebanon. The final deal will confirm the permanent termination of the war on all fronts, including in Lebanon, and other provisions of this paragraph. Two, the United States of America and the Islamic Republic of Iran undertake to respect each other's sovereignty and territorial integrity and to refrain from interfering in each other's internal affairs. Three, the United States of America and the Islamic Republic of Iran commit to negotiating and achieving the final deal in a maximum of 60 days extendable with mutual consent. Four, immediately upon the signing of this MOU, the United States of America will begin the removal of its naval blockade and any disturbances or impediments against the Islamic Republic of Iran, and will fully end the naval blockade within 30 days. During this period, the traffic of vehicles will be in proportion to the number of pre-war traffic being restored by the Islamic Republic of Iran. The United States of America further undertakes to remove its forces from the proximity of the Islamic Republic of Iran within 30 days after the final deal. Five, upon the signing of this MOU, Islamic Republic of Iran will make arrangements using its best efforts for the safe passage of commercial vehicles with no charge for 60 days only from the Persian Gulf to the Sea of Oman and vice versa. the traffic of commercial vehicles will immediately start, and considering the need for removing the technical and military obstacles and demining by the Islamic Republic of Iran will be instated within 30 days. The Islamic Republic of Iran will conduct dialogue with the Sultanate of Oman to define the future administration and maritime services in the Strait of Hormuz in discussion with other Persian Gulf or littoral states in line with the applicable international law and the sovereign rights of coastal states of the Strait of Hormuz. 6. United States of America undertakes with regional partners to develop a definitive mutually agreed plan with at least $300 billion for the construction and economic development of the Islamic Republic of Iran. The mechanism for the implementation of this plan will be finalized as part of a final deal within 60 days. All required licenses, waivers, and permissions needed for the relevant financial transactions will be granted by the United States of America. United States of America 7 undertakes to terminate all types of sanctions against the Islamic Republic of Iran, including the United Nations Security Council resolutions, that is, a Board of Governors resolutions, and all unilateral U.S. sanctions, primary and secondary, in agreed-upon schedule as part of the final deal. The Islamic Republic of Iran and the United States of America acknowledge the critical importance of the sanctions termination issue above mentioned and express their intentions to immediately address these issues in the negotiations in order to achieve mutual agreement on them. 8. The Islamic Republic of Iran reaffirms that it shall not procure or develop nuclear weapons. The United States of America and Islamic Republic of Iran have agreed to resolve the disposition of stockpile-enriched material pursuant to a mechanism that will be mutually agreed upon in accordance with the schedule mentioned in paragraph 7, with the minimum methodology to be downblending on-site under the supervision of the IAEA. The two parties also agreed to discuss the issue of enrichment and other mutually agreed matters related to the Islamic Republic of Iran's nuclear needs, based on a satisfactory framework being agreed upon in the final deal. The final deal will confirm the provisions of this paragraph. United States of America and the Islamic Republic of Iran acknowledge the critical importance of the nuclear issues above mentioned and express their intention to immediately address these issues in the negotiations in order to achieve mutual agreement on them. 9. Pending the final deal, United States of America and the Islamic Republic of Iran agree to maintain the status quo. The Islamic Republic of Iran will maintain the current status quo of its nuclear program, and the United States of America will not impose any new sanctions and will not deploy additional forces in the region. The United States of America undertakes that immediately upon the signing of the MOU, until the termination of sanctions, U.S. Department of Treasury will issue waivers for the export of Iranian crude oil, petroleum products and derivatives, and all associated services, including banking transactions, insurance, transportation, etc. 11. The United States of America undertakes to make fully available for use the frozen or restricted funds and assets of the Islamic Republic of Iran. Upon the implementation of this MOU, the United States of America and the Islamic Republic of Iran will mutually agree on the procedures related to the release of these funds during the negotiations. Such funds, whether retained in the original account or transferred, shall be made fully usable for payment to any ultimate beneficiary designated by the Central Bank of the Islamic Republic of Iran. The United States of America undertakes to issue all necessary licenses and authorizations accordingly. 12. The United States of America and the Islamic Republic of Iran agree that an executive mechanism will be established to monitor the successful implementation of this MOU and the future compliance of the final deal. After signing this MOU, number 13, and subject to the beginning of the implementation of paragraphs 1, 4, 5, 10, and 11 of the MOU and the continuing implementation of these measures, United States of America and the Islamic Republic of Iran will start negotiations regarding the final deal exclusively on the other paragraphs. And 14, the final deal will be endorsed by a binding UNSC resolution. Times of Israel says Trump's deal, catastrophic capitulation to Iran, by Brian Freeman. The Times of Israel has sharply criticized President Donald Trump's emerging agreement with Iran, arguing that the proposed deal fails to achieve the objectives of the recent U.S.-Israeli military campaign against Tehran and could leave the Islamic Republic's nuclear capabilities largely intact. In an opinion piece published Wednesday, founding editor David Horowitz contended that Trump's deal is a catastrophic capitulation to Iran's aggressors and leaves Israel vulnerable and constrained. Horvath also said that a draft memorandum of understanding between Washington and Tehran would provide Iran with economic relief while postponing key decisions on its nuclear program. The criticism comes as the Trump administration prepares to finalize a framework agreement with Iran following months of military confrontation and diplomatic negotiations. Horvath argued that the proposed agreement falls short of goals previously outlined by Trump's special envoy, Steve Witkoff, who said earlier this year that the administration sought a deal requiring Iran to halt its nuclear program, dismantle its ballistic missiles capabilities, and end support for proxy groups. He pointed to Witkoff's March remarks describing Iranian negotiators' claims that Tehran possessed approximately 460 kilograms of uranium enriched to 60% material that could potentially be further enriched for weapons use. According to the opinion piece, allowing Iran to maintain the current status of the nuclear program during a 60-day negotiating window could give Tehran additional time to advance toward nuclear weapons capability. Horvath also cited reports that U.S. intelligence officials have expressed concerns about Iran's willingness to make significant concessions in future negotiations. He further criticized provisions it said would effectively limit Israel's freedom to conduct future military operations against Iran, while questioning whether the agreement would permanently prevent Tehran from developing nuclear weapons. The opinion piece also took aim at Trump's recent comments regarding Israel and Hezbollah. The president has urged restraint in Israel's military operations and suggested regional actors, including Syria, could play a larger role in containing Hezbollah, an Iranian proxy. Trump has defended his handling of the conflict, arguing that U.S. military and diplomatic efforts prevented Iran from obtaining a nuclear weapon and enhanced Israel's security. Speaking at the G7 summit, Trump said Israel benefited significantly from U.S. intervention and asserted that Iran had been close to obtaining a nuclear weapon before American action. Horvath rejected that assessment, arguing that the proposed agreement represents a strategic concession to Tehran and could leave Israel facing continued security threats from both Iran and its regional proxies. The criticism highlights growing debate within Israel and among U.S. allies over whether diplomatic engagement with Tehran can effectively constrain Iran's nuclear ambitions or whether stronger measures will ultimately be required. Retired General Keane says Iran deals short of key U.S. goals, by Theodore Bunker. Retired four-star Army General Jack Keane on Wednesday expressed skepticism about a U.S.-Iran agreement designed to end months of conflict, arguing that the framework falls short of President Donald Trump's stated goals and leaves major national security concerns unresolved. Speaking on WABC's radio's The Katz and Cosby Show, Keane said his initial reaction focused less on what the agreement contained than on what it appears to omit. "My gut reaction is more about what's not in there than what's in it," Keane said. He pointed specifically to the lack of publicly detailed provisions addressing Iran's ballistic missile program and questions surrounding the inspection and verification of Iranian nuclear activities. "I was really expecting a little more meat on the bone," Keane said. we're a long way from accomplishing the objectives that the president wants to accomplish here with the Iranians. We're at the beginning of a process that's going to take some time here for sure. The comments come as the Trump administration prepares for the expected signing of a memorandum of understanding intended to extend a ceasefire and launch a 60-day negotiating process focused on Iran's nuclear program, sanctions relief, and regional security issues. U.S. officials have described the agreement as a framework rather than a final settlement, with many substantive issues left for future talks. Reports on the draft framework indicated it includes steps to reopen the Strait of Hormuz, restore commercial shipping traffic, provide sanctions waivers, and establish a structure for additional negotiations. According to details released by U.S. officials, the memorandum also calls for negotiations over Iran's nuclear activities, including the handling of enriched uranium under international oversight, while setting a timeline for discussions that could ultimately lead to a more comprehensive agreement. Keane suggested Tehran could view the current arrangement as advantageous. They got a ceasefire, he told hosts John Castamedes and Rita Cosby. Now they're moving towards a final agreement, and they're going to delay that as much as possible, believing that the closer we get to the midterms, the less likely the president will return with military operations. The White House has pushed back against some reported details circulating in leaked versions of the proposed agreement. White House Communication Director Stephen Chung said reported text that has appeared in media accounts does not reflect the language of the actual MOU. The emerging agreement has also drawn criticism from some congressional Republicans, many of whom have demanded greater transparency before offering support. The details that I've been seen so far look awful. This will go down as a tremendous foreign policy blunder, Senator Bill Cassidy, Republican from Louisiana, told Nexstar. Rasmussen, Most Voters Say Iran War Was a Failure, by Jim Thomas. A plurality of American voters considered the U.S. war against Iran a failure. Nearly half wanted Washington to end military action immediately, and barely one-third would have kept fighting until the Islamic regime in Tehran was destroyed, according to a new Rasmussen Report survey. The poll captured voter sentiment as the conflict neared a possible resolution. President Donald Trump and Iranian leaders were moving toward the Memorandum of Understanding that was signed electronically Sunday and is set for formal in-person signing Friday in Switzerland. The national poll of 1,032 likely voters conducted June 11, 14, and 15 found 44% believed the war that began in February had been successful, with 19% calling it very successful. But 48% said the war had been unsuccessful, and 27% labeled it not at all successful. Asked to choose between ending military action immediately and continuing until the Islamic regime in Iran is completely destroyed, 49% favored an immediate stop, 35% backed regime change, and 16% were not sure. The shift since the spring is sharp. The same pollster reported in mid-March that 61% of likely voters called the war successful, including 35% very successful, while 29% said it had not been successful, and 12% called it not at all successful. The decline in the share calling the war successful from 61% to 44% marks a 17-point swing against the campaign in roughly 90 days, with those who called it very successful cut nearly in half. Rasmussen began fielding after Trump ended an earlier ceasefire and ordered renewed strikes, saying Iran had taken too long to negotiate a deal. But before Trump, Vice President J.D. Vance and Iranian Parliament Speaker Mohammad Bagar Ghalibaf electronically signed the MOU on Sunday. On the decision to tear up the truce, 45% approved, including 29% who strongly approved, while 46% disapproved and 33% strongly disapproved. The split is almost even, but the intensity tilts against the president. The partisan divide is wider than the headline numbers suggest. Among Republicans, 75% approved of renewing the strikes, compared with 24% of Democrats and 39% of independents. 53% of Democrats strongly disapproved. On regime change, 58% of Republicans wanted to fight until the Tehran government was destroyed, against 18% of Democrats and 31% of independents. Among 2024 Trump voters, 71% called the war a success. Among Kamala Harris voters, only 20% agreed. Demographic splits shows a similar pattern. Men were likelier than women, 49% to 38% to call the war a success. Voters 65 and older were most willing to fight on for regime change and the most likely to call the campaign unsuccessful. Across racial groups, support for immediate withdrawal ran from 47% among white voters, 58% among other minorities, with black voters at 51% and Hispanic voters at 48%, the latter being the likeliest group to call the war successful. The margin of sampling error is plus or minus 3 percentage points at 95% confidence. Subgroup margins are larger. Warsh says the Fed committed to 2% inflation target, by Lee Barney. Federal Reserve Chairman Ken Warsh said Wednesday the Fed is unanimously committed to bringing inflation down to its 2% target. Speaking at his first press conference since being appointed to the position, Warsh added that nobody at the central bank wants rates to rise in the near term. We have the capability and commitment to deliver on price stability of 2%, and that's exactly what we're going to do, Warsh said. He stressed that participants on the Federal Open Market Committee are evenly divided on what to do with rates. Although members currently do not strongly favor either raising or lowering them, the Fed next meets in 6 weeks and should have a clearer idea at that time of the direction of the federal funds rate, he said. Warsh added in response to a question from the New York Times that the Federal Reserve had lost credibility over the past 5 years. He said he has repeatedly noted that monetary policy can be used for either inflationary or deflationary purposes. You bet rates can be used for inflationary purposes, Warsh said. We are going to fix that. As chairman of the Federal Reserve System, Warsh said his first objective is to get monetary and price stability right. Today we had something important to say about our commitment to delivering on price stability, Warsh commented. One way to achieve that, Warsh said, is to rely more on real-time data, much as the private sector does. Warsh is directing the Federal Reserve to create numerous task forces to overhaul its approach, including a statistics task force that will develop new analytical methods using real-time inflation data that isn't subject to revision. What we are really interested in is what is happening right now, not a Friday after a previous month's job report, Warsh added. That's an echo of history. The U.S. labor market is very strong right now, and artificial intelligence is likely to further boost the economy, he said. American Ingenuity is a nickname that Warsh says he likes to use for artificial intelligence, adding that the United States is going to emerge as a clear winner in the AI race. I don't believe we have a cruel choice when it comes to prioritizing jobs over inflation or vice versa, the Fed chair said. Warsh aims to reform the U.S. Central Bank by year-end, making it a Federal Reserve that is clear-eyed about its mission, focus, and objectives, and able to make more informed decisions. The new head of the U.S. Central Bank stressed that he's also considering a revamp of how the Fed communicates with financial markets and U.S. households and businesses. One of his first moves was to end the inclusion of hints in Fed statements about where interest rates may be heading in the future, something called forward guidance. Warsh said he wants Wall Street to react to incoming reports about inflation, the job market, and other economic data based on how they should affect prices for stocks, bonds, and other investments, rather than how traders expect the Federal Reserve to react to them. As part of that, Warsh said the Fed could make changes to its usual release of projections every 3 months, showing where Fed officials foresee interest rates, the economy, and inflation heading. For now, Wall Street reacted uneasily to Fed officials' latest set of projections, with the Dow closing down 507 points following Warsh's speech. Asked whether the Fed has any plans to cut rates, Warsh told the press corps no. Warsh said he will continue meeting weekly with Treasury Secretary Scott Bessent and take a wide-lens, narrow-remit approach to broader issues. Warsh said Fed officials generally believe the U.S. labor market is stable. In the bond market, Treasury yields climbed. The yield on the 10-year Treasury, which influences rates for mortgages and other loans going to U.S. households and businesses, rose to 4.49% from 4.43% late Tuesday. The 2-year Treasury yield, which more closely tracks expectations for Fed action, jumped to 4.21% from 4.05%. Traders upped their bets for at least one increase to the federal funds rate this year and now see an 84% probability of it, up from 59.5% a day earlier, according to data from CME Group. High yields in bond markets worldwide, caused by worries about inflation, have already been threatening to slow economies and undercut prices for all kinds of investments. Warsh has met with the Fed Inspector General regarding cost overruns on the Federal Reserve's complex $2.5 billion renovation project under the leadership of his predecessor, former Fed Chair Jerome Powell. In the upcoming days, the Fed will issue a report on the renovations, Warsh said. The Fed's aim is to be good stewards of taxpayers' money, he said. Judge says Kennedy Center must submit plans for staying open. Federal judge who temporarily blocked the Trump administration's plan to close the John F. Kennedy Center for the Performing Arts for renovations ordered the institution on Tuesday to provide an update within 3 days on how it intends to operate if the center remains open beyond July 4th. U.S. District Judge Christopher R. Cooper directed the Kennedy Center to submit a status report outlining plans for public access, programming, activities, and operations if the venue remains open beyond the July 4th closure date proposed by President Donald Trump, reports New York Times on Wednesday. Cooper's order comes as the Kennedy Center continues to challenge his earlier ruling, suspending a plan to shut down the center for 2 years for what Trump described as construction revitalization and complete rebuilding. The Kennedy Center's board, composed largely of Trump allies, recently voted to appeal another Cooper ruling that found the renaming of the institution after Trump was unlawful. That appeal followed unsuccessful efforts by the Kennedy Center to delay a court-ordered removal of Trump's name from the building facade. Both the district court and a federal appeals court declined to pause the order while the appeal proceeds. Workers removed Trump's name from the building early Saturday after erecting scaffolding and tarps around the facade. In his late May ruling blocking the closure plan, Cooper said board members had failed to adequately review Trump's directive and did not fully consider the potential consequences of shutting down the center. The board based its decision on an insufficient, one-sided presentation of information and neglected to consider the full range of its statutory obligations and potential adverse consequences of closure on programming and memorial functions, Cooper wrote. The judge said the board could still proceed with a 2-year closure if it conducted a more thorough review and reached a considered independent decision. The Kennedy Center has been preparing for a shutdown since February, laying off staff, canceling several touring Broadway productions, and encouraging the National Symphony Orchestra to seek alternate venues. The center's summer calendar currently shows limited programming, including free outdoor film screenings on some July weekends. At its first meeting following Cooper's ruling, the board did not take another vote on whether to close the center. Lawyers representing the Trump administration and the Kennedy Center have maintained that the building's condition requires urgent action. In a court filing, a Justice Department attorney said visitors face safety risks under current conditions. People entering the building under present conditions will be in serious danger and risk of injury or beyond, the filing stated. Certain areas are already roped off for this reason. The filing also described the facility as being in poor condition and cited maintenance concerns. A 3-judge panel of the U.S. Court of Appeals for the District of Columbia Circuit denied the Kennedy Center's request for an emergency stay of Cooper's order, but said it would consider the government's broader appeal in the coming weeks. The dispute stems from a lawsuit filed by Representative Joyce Beatty, Democrat from Ohio, an ex officio member of the Kennedy Center board. Beatty questioned whether the proposed closure was intended to obscure declining attendance and artist boycotts that she said followed Trump's takeover of the institution. Matt Floca, Kennedy Center's executive director and the administration's point person on the renovation effort, has defended the proposed closure, citing maintenance issues including water leaks, aging equipment, and deteriorating exterior marble. He has said a 2-year shutdown is the most responsible way to address the problems. Santorum, McLaughlin to Newsmax. Collins win in Georgia Senate race, difficult but possible, by Nicole Weatherholtz. Former Pennsylvania Republican Senator Rick Santorum and pollster Jim McLaughlin said Wednesday on Newsmax's Wake Up America that Representative Mike Collins, Republican from Georgia, could defeat Democrat Senator John Ossoff in Georgia if he can energize President Donald Trump's base in the November midterm elections. The pair discussed the Senate race in Georgia, where Ossoff is seeking re-election, in what Republicans view as one of their top pickup opportunities for 2026. "Look, Georgia has become more purplish over the years, but still it's not a liberal state," McLaughlin said. Ossoff is following the same strategy as Democrats in other competitive states, McLaughlin said, running as a moderate despite backing liberal policies. "John Ossoff is the typical example," he said. "You want to look for what not to do? You look at those governor's races in Virginia and New Jersey last time, where the Democrats were allowed to be moderates, when we all know Abigail Spanberger, Mikey Sherrill are not moderates. John Ossoff is from that very same playbook," he added. McLaughlin said Ossoff's record and comments about Trump could hurt him with Georgia voters. "At the end of the day, he was a guy that was voting with Joe Biden 100% of the time," he said. "And oh, by the way, he says one of the first things he's going to do if the Democrats, God forbid, get the Senate, get the House, he's going to vote to impeach Donald Trump. And that's not what the voters of Georgia want." Santorum said defeating an incumbent senator is difficult, especially in a state as competitive as Georgia. "I did that when I first ran, but it's not done very often," he said, "and the reason is that Democrats are very, very good at funding races." Santorum said Collins is facing a major financial disadvantage in his contest against Ossoff. "Mike Collins will be outraised and outfunded and outspent by John Ossoff," Santorum said. "He's already got a huge advantage, and obviously the media will be very much behind him. He also said the midterm environment could be difficult for Republicans with Trump in the White House. Still, Santorum said Collins is the right Republican for the race because he has what it takes to motivate GOP voters. The good thing is, I think Mike is the best candidate because he excites the base, he said. And as McLaughlin will tell you, turnout is everything in a midterm election. Santorum said Collins's path depends on bringing Trump voters back to the polls. If you can rally your base and you can get those Trump voters out who just tend to vote in presidential elections, if you can get them to come out, which I think Mike has the ability to do, I think he can win this race, he said. Georgia Republican legislative leaders reject governor's call for 2028 redistricting. Georgia Republican legislative leaders on Wednesday rejected Governor Brian Kemp's call to redraw congressional and legislative districts during a special session, citing concern about moving too quickly after a U.S. Supreme Court decision weakened the Federal Voting Rights Act's protections for minority voters. House Speaker John Burns sent Kemp a letter hours before a special session was to begin Wednesday, and he announced the decision as demonstrators filled the Georgia Capitol with chants of Black Voters Matter. The decision marked a setback for both Kemp and President Donald Trump, who has urged Republican-led states to redraw congressional districts to their advantage. 10 states already have enacted new congressional districts ahead of the November midterm elections. Georgia would have been the first to change districts for the 2028 elections. Burns said lawmakers want to take their time after the court's decision in Louisiana versus Callis, which struck down Louisiana's congressional map as an illegal racial gerrymander and laid the groundwork for other southern states to redraw their congressional districts. Burns said it was more important for lawmakers to focus on economic matters rather than partisan games. He also cited pending litigation over existing Georgia districts and the need for the state to understand the full ramifications for how race can or cannot be used in redistricting. Republican legislative leaders did not rule out revisiting redistricting later this year. Minority voting rights are especially salient in Georgia, where the Capitol complex includes a statue of the Reverend Martin Luther King, Jr., and sits blocks from where the slain civil rights icon lived, preached, and led the movement that yielded the Voting Rights Act in 1965. Before Callis, Section 2 of the Voting Rights Act was understood to require maps for Congress, state legislators, and legislative bodies that gave historically marginalized minorities a reasonable chance to select candidates of their choice. Nationally and in Georgia, those so-called opportunity districts have disproportionately elected Black and other non-white representatives. For example, about a third of Georgia's 180 state representatives are Black, Latino, Asian, and other minorities, bring the total non-white share to about 40%, roughly reflecting the state's overall population. Georgia's U.S. House delegation has 5 districts out of 14 total where the electorate is majority or plurality non-white, all elected Black Democrats in 2024. With the Callis ruling issued in April, a conservative majority of justices concluded that jurisdictions drawn with racial makeup in mind are discriminatory and violate the U.S. Constitution's Equal Protection Clause. The justices declared that apportionment should be race neutral. Their stated reasoning did not hinge on party interests, and federal courts have said partisan gerrymandering is constitutionally permissible. But in southern states, especially, party loyalty dovetails considerably with race and ethnicity. So the decision has allowed Republicans to redraw maps to goose likely GOP districts by redistributing non-white voters who tend to support Democrats. Emory University professor Carol Anderson compared Calais and the resulting redistricting push to poll taxes and literacy tests imposed by white Southern conservatives and blessed by the Supreme Court during the Jim Crow era. They used racially neutral language for policies that were clearly racially targeted, said Anderson, who's also a board member of Fair Fight Action, a group organizing against the Georgia redistricting. It is not guaranteed that Georgia Republicans can get what they want from new maps. Partisan gerrymandering involves redistributing voters, packing certain citizens into fewer districts, or dividing them across more districts. Around Metro Atlanta, spreading non-white, Democratic-leaning voters across more districts could make more seats seem to lean Republican. The risk, however, is that more battleground districts emerge because white metropolitan voters are trending less conservative, which could give Democratic candidates of any race or ethnicity more chances to win. That's perhaps not a major factor in the Georgia State Senate, which already is considered gerrymandered for Republicans. But it could be a consideration when drawing state House and U.S. House maps. Kemp was effectively asking Republicans, especially in Metro Atlanta, to redraw their own boundaries and take on new, unfamiliar territory. Nationally, a partisan redistricting battle started last year when Trump urged Republican-controlled states to redraw congressional boundaries to shore up the GOP's narrow House majority in Washington this November. Texas ordered the call first. California Governor Gavin Newsom and Democrats in Sacramento answered with their own gerrymander that voters later approved. A succession of states followed. The outcome would have been close to even had the Virginia Supreme Court, controlled by conservatives, not struck down new Democratic-drawn maps approved by the state's voters. All told, Republicans think they could gain as many as 16 seats from their redistricting efforts, while Democrats think they could gain 6 seats from new districts in California and Utah. That still may not be enough for the GOP to hold a congressional majority, given Trump's lagging approval ratings, but it could mitigate Democratic gains and set Republicans up well for 2028 and beyond. Oklahoma pastor quits House race after text scandal, Trump's snub. By Sam Barron. One day after advancing to a Republican congressional runoff in Oklahoma, Pastor Jackson LaMayer ended his campaign amid reports of illicit texts he sent to a woman who was not his wife. LaMayer dropped his bid minutes after President Donald Trump rescinded his endorsement. LaMayer was set to face State Representative Mark Tedford to represent Oklahoma's 1st congressional district in Deep Red Tulsa. After prayerful consideration with my wife Kendra and my team over the last 24 hours, I've made the difficult decision to suspend my campaign for Congress, LaMayer wrote on social media before deleting his accounts. I do not want to be a distraction to my family, my church, and the great people of Oklahoma's 1st congressional district, who deserve a strong conservative voice representing them in Washington, he added. Prior to the primary, the Daily Mail published intimate text messages between LaMayer and the woman. LaMayer called the woman cute and invited her to his hotel room. He admitted to sending the texts on his since-deleted Facebook account, but said the messages were carefully cherry-picked to create an impression that is not accurate. I own crossing a boundary line through text messaging. I also ended all communication, LaMayer wrote. In early May, Trump called LaMayer a MAGA warrior, noting he founded Pastors for Trump and has been with me from the very beginning of our movement to make America great. He will never let you down, Trump wrote. But Trump sang a different tune in a post Wednesday. I greatly appreciate Jackson LaMayer's hard work under difficult circumstances. He's always been with me, and I will always be with him, Trump wrote. But when it comes to the current congressional race for Oklahoma's 1st Congressional District, I will be supporting America First patriot Mark Tedford. Mark is a pro-Trump and MAGA all the way, Trump added. LaMayer was running to replace Representative Kevin Hearn, Republican from Oklahoma, who's running for the Senate seat vacated by Mark Wayne Mullen upon his appointment to Homeland Security Secretary. Tedford told the New York Times he was getting his hair cut when he found out he received Trump's endorsement. It was kind of surreal, Tedford said. Everything's moving very fast. Trump settles a $100 million suit against his niece by Solange Reiner. President Donald Trump has reached a settlement in his $100 million lawsuit against his niece, Mary Trump, ending a legal battle in which he accused her of helping reporters obtain confidential tax records that were later published in a Pulitzer Prize-winning investigation. Lawyers for the parties disclosed the agreement in a joint court filing docketed Tuesday, according to The Hill. The parties are pleased to report that they've reached a settlement and anticipate being able to stipulate to the dismissal of this action with prejudice in the ensuing weeks following completion of certain conditions precedent.

Trump and the New York Times reporters Suzanne Craig, David Barstow, and Russell Butner in 2021, alleging they participated in a scheme to obtain and publish his private tax information. The lawsuit centered on a 2018 Times investigation that detailed Trump's finances and challenged his longstanding claims of self-made wealth. The report, which won the Pulitzer Prize for explanatory reporting, was based in part on tax returns and financial records that Mary Trump later acknowledged provided to the newspaper. Trump's lawsuit alleged Mary Trump violated a confidentiality agreement connected to family estate matters and sought $100 million in damages. He also accused the journalists of tortuous interference and participating in an effort to obtain protected documents. The claims against the Times reporters were dismissed in 2023. A New York appeals court later upheld that decision, finding the journalist's conduct was protected by the First Amendment and established news-gathering principles. The case against Mary Trump continued, however, with courts allowing claims related to the confidentiality agreement to proceed. Mary Trump, a psychologist and author who has become one of the president's most outspoken critics, previously argued that the lawsuit was an attempt to intimidate critics and punish her for speaking publicly about him. Her 2020 best-selling memoir, Too Much and Never Enough, offered a bitingly critical account of the Trump family. The settlement brings an end to one of the several legal disputes involving Trump family members and follows years of litigation over the publication of Donald Trump's financial records. The filing did not indicate whether either side admitted wrongdoing. Once the remaining conditions are satisfied, the party said they expect to seek dismissal of the case with prejudice, which would prevent the claims from being refiled. Dozens of national park exhibits that disparage U.S. removed. The National Park Service has removed at least 51 exhibits from 38 sites to carry out President Donald Trump's executive order targeting displays that inappropriately disparage Americans past or living, a court-ordered inventory showed. The examples revealed in a Trump administration filing on Wednesday span a variety of national parks and monuments, including Philadelphia's Independence National Historical Park, where an exhibit describing the ownership of enslaved people by George Washington, the first U.S. president, was removed. The administration turned over the list at the direction of Boston-based U.S. District Judge Angel Kelly, who ruled on Friday that the government was engaging in an unlawful effort to rewrite the nation's history with a whiteout pen. Kelly's ruling came in a challenge to the administration's actions by groups representing national park conservationists, historians, and scientists. They accused the administration of violating laws governing National Park Service actions. The administration, in another filing, called the judge's order requiring it to reinstall the exhibits by July 3rd, the day before the country marks the 250th anniversary of its founding, a Herculean and unmanageable task. It asked for the order to be put on hold while the administration appeals her decision blocking Interior Secretary Doug Burgum's implementation of the president's March 2025 directive. Trump's order targeted what he called revisionist movement that portrayed the United States as inherently racist, sexist, oppressive, or otherwise irredeemably flawed, and directed the Interior Department to make changes to parks nationwide. To evaluate the administration's request to pause her decision, Kelly said she needed more information to evaluate the scale of the exhibit changes and ordered the production of a list of any items that were removed. Among the sites listed on the spreadsheet were Fort Sumter in South Carolina, the Jamaica Bay Wildlife Refuge at the Gateway National Recreation Area in New York, and Acadia National Park in Maine. At all three parks, materials describing climate change were removed. According to Friday's court ruling, the inventory said the items were discarded because they were unrelated to the beauty, abundance, and grandeur of the natural landscape. A National Park Service official

0: in an accompanying court filing, said that the inventory was likely just a partial list and that not every item identified for removal had been taken down yet. Kelly, who was appointed by former President Joe Biden, noted in her ruling that an internal national park database leaked by anonymous civil servants in March listed more than 500 items that had been identified for review for potential removal. The agency said as a matter of transparency, the list it filed also included six items removed from a 39th national park pursuant to a different executive order by Trump. Lawyers for the plaintiffs did not immediately respond to requests for comment. And that's all the time we have for today. Stay safe and thank you for listening.
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2: Here's the forecast for the Boston and South Shore area on the Talking Information Center from the National Weather Service. For today, mostly cloudy, could be a shower or even thunderstorm later on today. Temperatures near 80. Overnight, partly cloudy, temperatures in the mid-60s. Sunny on Friday for Juneteenth, temperatures in the mid-80s. The sun rose this morning at 5:07, setting at 8:24 this evening. 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
3: This is Denise reading episode 7 of The Only One Left by Riley Sanger. In the last episode, Kit makes a discovery. Mary's suitcase was missing from the closet, which makes her remember finding a piece of metal on the terrace that she thinks may have come from the suitcase. She thinks it fell off before someone pushed Mary. She calls Detective Vic with her theory and realizes that Carter has overheard her. He shares that he suspects he is Lenora's grandson, and Mary was trying to help him find out if that was true. We left off with Kit and Carter talking about why he didn't ask Mrs. Baker or Archie what they knew, since they might have been in on Lenora's pregnancy. So you went to Mary instead. Not until I learned what she and Lenora were up to, the typing and all that. Carter pauses, long enough to make me think he's waiting for me to admit I've been doing the same thing with Lenora. I let him keep waiting. I might trust him, but only so much. When I realized we were both working toward the same goal, I got her involved. Now I understand why Carter assumes it's his fault Mary's dead. He thinks she knew too much, as does Lenora. I can still hear her response when I asked her if she thought Mary died because of what she'd been told. Those two dreadful taps. There are ways to tell if you're related to someone, Carter says. Blood tests. They're using them all the time now to settle paternity cases. I thought, well, if they can do that, then there's no reason to think they can't tell if someone's my grandparent. That's where Mary came in, I say. Carter nods before filling me in on the rest. He contacted a lab that could conduct the tests. All he needed were two blood samples, one from him, one from Lenora. 2 weeks ago, he went to the lab and got his own blood drawn to be analyzed. I convinced Mary to help me with the rest. She agreed to draw a sample of Lenora's blood for me to take to the lab. After that, all we had to do was wait to see if it was a match. It was supposed to happen the night Mary... Carter can't bring himself to say the rest. The night Mary died. She told me she'd get Lenora's sample just before putting her to bed, he says. I planned to store it in the fridge here and take it to the lab first thing in the morning. When Mary didn't show, I thought she changed her mind or wasn't able to do it. Then, when it looked like she'd left Hope's End entirely, I started to worry my request is what made her leave, like I had asked too much of her or put her in an awkward position. I'm certain he did. That's a big request of a caregiver, even a registered nurse like Mary. But she had followed through on it. The bruise I found on Lenora's forearm is exactly the kind that would appear after having drawn blood, especially from an elderly patient taking the kind of anticoagulant she's on. It also means there might have been more than Lenora's writing inside Mary's suitcase. A sample of her blood could have been there as well, a theory that only makes Carter feel worse after I share it. So it was my fault. You're not the one who pushed Mary, I say. As clear a sign as any that Carter fully has my trust. No, but I did put her in a dangerous situation. That you didn't know was dangerous. Carter looks into his empty coffee cup, as if he longs to refill it with more whiskey. But I should have. I asked Mary to help me prove that I'm related to Lenora Hope. Some people would kill to keep that from happening. Why? Because, if I'm really Lenora's grandson, I might inherit everything when she dies, Carter says. Hope's End, the house and the land, and whatever money she has left. Who gets it now, I say. Do you know if Lenora has a will drawn up? No, but if she did, I guess everything would be divided up between the two people who've known her the longest, Mrs. Baker and Archie. The last time Carter and I sat in this exact spot, I wondered aloud why the two of them stayed. Now I think I know why. They'll get Hope's End when she dies. So one of them killed Mary, I say. Or maybe they both did it. A corner of Carter's mouth twitches as if he wants to say something, but he knows he shouldn't. What aren't you telling me, I say. There's another reason I think it's my fault. Carter pauses, still hesitant. I left the gate open. When? That Monday. I found it open that morning. I guess it got stuck and didn't close after the guy who delivers the groceries left. Since I assumed I'd be leaving first thing the next day to head to the lab, I didn't bother to push it shut. So on the night Mary died, the front gate was open the entire time? Yeah, Carter says with a sigh. Anyone could have gotten in. I become unsteady. A moment of dizziness as I realize the list of suspects, recently narrowed down to only two, has now grown to, well, everyone. Only when it passes can I say, who else knew what you and Mary were doing? Tony, Carter says. I asked him not to tell anyone, but that's no guarantee he didn't. Do you know if Mary told someone? I say, thinking specifically of Jesse, who, despite being the closest with Mary, seems to be in the dark about everything, unless it's all an act. The fact that I'm even considering it makes me feel both guilty and paranoid. Not sure, Carter says. What about Detective Vic? Did you tell him any of this? Almost, Carter says, before finally reaching for the whiskey bottle he's been wanting to grab for the past 5 minutes. He empties what's left into his mug and holds it out to me, offering a first sip of the coffee-tinged whiskey inside. I didn't want to sound crazy. That was my job, apparently. I take the mug, have a sip, grimace. It tastes awful, but gets the job done, which is why, for now, I think it's a good idea to stay quiet. Even if we told him, I doubt he'd believe us, especially me. So what should we do? A very good question. One, I'm at a loss to answer. The likeliest way to get Detective Vic to believe us is to present him with proof that we're right. Then it will be impossible for him to ignore us. Right now, the only thing I can think of is to go straight to the source. We ask Lenora, I tell Carter, and get her to... I'm interrupted by a noise from outside, a great deafening tearing sound that shakes the cottage and everything in it, including me and Carter. We clutch the rattling table as it continues for 1, 2, 3 seconds. By the time it's over, Carter's coffee cup is shattered on the floor, and I mentally feel the same way. Was that an earthquake, I say? Carter lets go of the table. I think so? The two of us rise on unsteady legs and make our way outside to investigate. On the terrace, Mrs. Baker, Jesse, and Archie have done the same. All five of us realize at once what just happened. A section of cliff between the terrace and the cottage broke off, leaving a jagged semicircle that looks as if something has taken a bite out of the lawn. Carter and I take a few cautious steps toward it, both of us testing the ground, fearful the entire lawn might fall away beneath our feet, which it very well could. We stop when we can just see over the edge. Far below, chunks of fallen earth sit surrounded by foamy waves. Well, Carter says, that's not good. 24. For the second day in a row, I skip Lenora's exercises and take her straight to the typewriter. Even though I know it's bordering on dereliction of duty, I'm too impatient. On a normal night, not that any night at Hope's End can be described as normal, I would have shaken Lenora awake after leaving Carter's cottage, carried the typewriter to the bed, and demanded the truth about the baby. But the night before was particularly abnormal. After the partial collapse of the cliff outside the cottage, Carter wisely decided to move into the main house until the damage could be assessed. Not that it's any safer in here. While helping Carter carry some of his belongings to an empty bedroom on the third floor, I spotted a new crack at the service stairs and a broken tile on the kitchen floor. Bad omens all. Jesse sidled up to me while I examined the stairwell walls and whispered, "What were you and Carter up to?" "Just talking," I said. She winked. "Sure, right, totally. We were. Did you find out anything else about Mary?" I stopped on the landing and studied her. Dressed in a pink sleep shirt and missing her makeup and jewelry, she looked like a complete stranger, which she technically was. "No," I said, before continuing on. I wanted to trust Jessie. I really did. Of everyone at Hope's End, she seemed the least likely to have a reason for wanting Mary dead, and the most likely to be an ally to me. But since I'd already ruled out Carter as a suspect, I couldn't risk doing it for anyone else, even Jessie. While I'm not usually a suspicious person, in this case I needed to be. I doubted Mary was suspicious either, and look at what happened to her. Carter must have been thinking the same thing when he came to my door while on his way to his temporary room on the third floor. "Are you going to be okay?" he said in a half whisper. "Yeah," I replied, even though I knew what he was really asking. Barring the possible but unlikely scenario that someone from town had snuck through the gate and killed Mary, someone under this roof was a murderer. "I'll be fine." I wasn't fine. I ended up spending most of the night wide awake, thinking about Lenora and Carter, and the idea that Mary was dead because she knew too much about them both. That led to wondering if now I knew too much. The answer I came up with, a resounding yes, prompted more questions. How much danger was I in? Should I just up and leave in the middle of the night, like everyone thought Mary had? With ideas like that clanging through my skull, the fact I managed to fall asleep at all is a minor miracle. When I woke to sunrise piercing my eyes and the mattress slid lower on the bed frame, I realized that I hadn't heard any mysterious noises coming from Lenora's room. Either I slept right through them, or whoever, whatever, is causing them, decided to take the night off. Now I stifle a yawn while getting Lenora into typing position. When she's ready, I kneel beside her and say, "Lenora, I think we should talk about the baby." She pretends not to be surprised, I know, but she is. Her face, as expressive as a silent film star's, can't hide such shock. This is especially true of her eyes, which widen at the same time they go slightly dim. An unspoken answer to the biggest question I had. Could Carter have been wrong about Lenora's pregnancy? Yes, that photograph of her in 1929 is very persuasive, but it doesn't confirm anything. "I know you were pregnant," I say. "And Mary knew too, didn't she?" Lenora's left hand rises and falls twice against the typewriter. That's a yes. "What happened to the baby?" Lenora lets out a long, sad sigh. Then she types a single word, "Gone," before letting her hand slide off the typewriter. "Gone?" It's strange how a word so short can contain so many possibilities. Lenora could have had a miscarriage, or the baby was stillborn, or left this world shortly after entering it, or was bundled up and left on the front steps of a church on Christmas morning. That single word, "gone," could also mean something happier. The child was born, grew up, left Hope's End, and now has a family of their own. Although, going by Lenora's reaction, I don't think that's what happened. "Did the baby die?" I say. Lenora makes no indication she wants to type more. Her hands sit in her lap, the useful one atop the useless right, and she stares at them as if she didn't hear me. "Who was the father?" I say, pressing. "Was it Ricky?" Still nothing from Lenora, no acknowledging the question, no acknowledging me. Without saying a word, she's made her message clear. She doesn't want to talk about it. I can't blame her. She was pregnant. The baby's now gone. She probably thinks there's nothing else to be said. Only there is. And Lenora told it to at least one other person, Mary. Considering what happened to her, I should be grateful Lenora now refuses to tell me. Maybe that's another reason for her silence. She doesn't want to put me in more danger than I might already be. Once again, I think about leaving. It would take only minutes to pack my suitcase and box, grab my medical bag, and walk away from Hope's End without looking back, but I can't bring myself to do it. Even though I haven't been told everything, what I do know is enough to keep me here. I need to learn the rest. The Hope family murders, Lenora's pregnancy, Mary's death, they're all tied together in a complex knot of secrets, lies, and misdeeds, both past and present. I'm certain that if I can unravel it, the truth will be revealed. About Carter and Mary, yes, but most of all about Lenora. She's the person I need to understand the most. So I stay, letting the morning pass slowly and silently. With any other patient, I would have busied myself with lighthouse work or cooking lunch or even just watching TV with them. None of those options are available to me at Hope's End, so I pass the time reading a Danielle Steele novel on the divan while Lenora sits in her wheelchair and stares out the window. It reminds me of my mother's final days when she was too fragile and pain-racked to be moved to the couch in the living room. Stuck in a room without a television and its comforting background noise, the silence became so thick it was almost unbearable. Today isn't quite that bad, but it's enough to make me appreciate the few moments of sound and activity. Fetching lunch, feeding Lenora, even assisting her in the bathroom, because it's something to do besides sitting here and thinking. While I tackle the task with endless chatter, Lenora does nothing in response. No taps, certainly no typing. She's become the person I thought she was when I first arrived. Silent, still, almost a non-entity. It makes me wonder if this is what she was like with all the nurses before Mary breezed in with a typewriter. If so, does Lenora regret indulging her? Does she feel the same about me and has decided this will be the way things are now? And it is her decision. An afternoon at the typewriter could end all this, yet we spend this long, dreary day in more insufferable silence. I finish my book. Lenora stares out the window. The day fades into dusk, which darkens into night. Eventually, Archie arrives, carrying dinner on a tray. Salmon and sweet potatoes that are roasted for me, mashed for Lenora. On the side are piping hot rolls for me and a chocolate milkshake for Lenora. I thought Miss Hope could use a pick-me-up, Archie explains. She loved them when she was a girl. The gesture is so thoughtful, it takes me a second to remember that he could have killed Mary. It doesn't matter that Archie looks about as threatening as a teddy bear. He was here when Lenora's family was murdered in 1929, and he was here when Mary plummeted off the cliff. Yet that also makes him a perfect source of information about both of those nights. The challenge is figuring out if Archie's a friend or a foe, a suspect or a potentially trusted resource. For now, I decide it's best to treat him as all of the above. You didn't need to go to all the trouble, I say, taking the food from his hands. Because I haven't yet attached Lenora's meal tray to her wheelchair, I set it on the sideboard next to her snow globe and the cassette Jesse gave me yesterday. It's no trouble, Archie says. Besides, I wanted to see how Miss Hope is doing. I glance at Lenora, who acts like neither of us is in the room with her. Not too well. I think that goes for all of us, Archie says. Poor Mary. Had I known she was hurting so much, I would have tried to help her somehow. And then the cliff giving way like that. These are not happy times at Hope's End. I wonder if there's ever been a time here that was happy. From what Lenora has written, I've gathered the place was doomed from the start. The other day you told me that you and Lenora used to be close. I did, Archie says, and we were. How close? Best friends, I guess, although that was more from proximity than anything else. We were roughly the same age in a place where that wasn't common. What about Virginia? Were the two of you also close? No, can't say that we were. His answer, refreshing in its swift honesty, makes me decide to continue the conversation. It might be risky, and I might eventually come to regret it, but if Archie's currently in a talkative mood, I'm not going to stop him. And Lenora, I know, is listening, even though she pretends she isn't. I retrieve the Walkman, pop in the latest book on cassette from Jesse, and put the headphones over Lenora's ears. I lodge the Walkman itself between her motionless right hand and the side of the wheelchair so it won't slide off. "A new book from Jesse," I explain to Lenora. "Would you like to listen to it while I talk to Archie? After that, we'll have dinner." Knowing she's not going to respond, I press play and turn back to Archie, who says, "What else do we need to talk about?" I hesitate, trying to think of the best way to phrase my question. After concluding that there's no good way to pose it, I blurt out, "Did Lenora have a baby?" "A baby?" Archie stares at me, perplexed, like I've just asked if she had two heads or a pet rhinoceros. "Where'd you get that idea?" "Lenora made a passing reference," I say, nodding toward the typewriter on the desk. I figure it's fine to give Archie an indication that Lenora can use it. He might already know. "What have the two of you been doing on that thing?" "Just getting to know each other," I say, presenting the truth in its simplest form. "I like to learn about the people I'm caring for." Archie eyes me with skepticism. "And she told you she had a baby?" "She hinted at it." "You must have misunderstood her." "So Lenora was never pregnant," I say? "Never." Apparently done talking, Archie turns to leave. I pose one last question to his retreating form, hoping to get, if not an honest answer, then at least an unconscious reaction. "When you were close, did she ever mention the name Ricardo Mayhew?" Archie's formidable frame comes to a stop in the doorway. "No," he says. "He used to work here." "I know," Archie says. "But Miss Hope never mentioned him. There's your answer." He starts moving again, walking stiffly into the hall. Only then does he face me again, his hard stare a silent warning. "If I were you, I wouldn't spend too much time typing with Miss Hope," he says. "The past is the past. It does no one any good to start digging it up." "The baby just kicked." "No, it didn't." "It did, I swear," Archie said, his hand still pressed to my swollen belly. I pushed it away. "I think I'd know." It was another Tuesday night, with the rest of the household staff gone and my family scattered. Archie often spent those nights off in my room, where we'd laugh and talk and dream about the future. It was a ritual we had performed almost since he first started working at Hope's End. By that September, though, the ritual had become a rarity. In the past few months, Archie and I had spent little time together. He'd grown distanced, and I worried it was all my doing rather than his. I had neglected him terribly since meeting Ricky, so my decision to tell him of my pregnancy was an attempt to involve him once again in my life. He was happy for me, but also concerned. As I told him my plans for the future, he pretended to be pleased, but worry lines kept rippling over his brow. "Are you sure you want to do this?" he said, "with someone like him." "Why wouldn't I be sure?" Archie leaned against me on the divan, our shoulders touching. "You know exactly why." "It's a tricky situation," I said, "but we have a plan." We didn't yet, but I couldn't tell that to Archie. I knew it would only make him more concerned. He had always seen himself as my protector, even when we were younger and he was just a runaway given a job in the kitchen out of pity. I think that's what drew us to each other. We were two lonely souls in need of someone to care for. "I wish you had told me you were sweet on him," Archie said. "Why?" "Because I would have tried to stop you." "Stop pretending like I'm the only one in a tricky situation," I said. "I know what you've been up to." "It's not the same," Archie said, and indeed it wasn't. The only situation more scandalous than mine was Archie's. "I knew what I was getting myself into when I met him," I said, when in truth I had no idea how deeply I would fall in love with Ricky and how quickly it would happen. "That's one thing. Having a baby is another." Archie reached for the camera he'd just purchased, an extravagance I knew he couldn't easily afford. Buying it required months of saving. "I know of someone who can help if you decide you don't want to have it. A doctor." "Who told you this?" "One of the maids. She went to him when she got pregnant. She couldn't keep it because the father..." Archie stopped himself, too kind to speak aloud the truth we both knew. "Was my father," I said. "I know." I had heard Bernice talking about it in the kitchen one morning when she thought none of the high and mighty Hopes was around. That's what she called us, the high and mighty Hopes, always spoken with a derisive snort. She mentioned that one of the new maids had been ruined by my father, forced to get rid of the baby, and then kicked out of Hope's End. That was the previous year, and based on the compromising position I'd caught him in on my birthday, my father hadn't learned his lesson. Although no one said as much, I knew it was one of the reasons my mother kept to her own bed. She and my father barely spoke, let alone saw each other. It made me sad to see them so miserable with each other. My sister, however, merely pretended nothing was wrong. I knew it was pretend, because it was impossible to miss the tension strung like tripwire throughout the entire mansion. "I won't end up like my parents," I said. "I'll make sure of it. I love him, Arch. I really do." "Well, I wish you didn't." I wasn't hurt by Archie's words. I knew he didn't say them to be cruel. It was simply his way. He had a gentle soul and told things the way he saw them, unlike most everyone else at Hope's End. "If things were different, you know, I'd have chosen you," I said. "I know," he said, "but they are different, with me and with him. People like us and people like you and your sister, we're not meant to mingle. Society won't allow it. The longer you let this thing go on, the worse it'll be when it inevitably ends." I sat up, adamant. "It won't end." Archie raised his hands in surrender. "I believe you, but whatever happens, good or bad, know that I'll be with you the entire time." "Thank you," I said. He raised the camera, prompting a sigh from me. The last thing I wanted at this moment was to have my picture taken. Even though Ricky told me I was beautiful every time he saw me, I didn't feel beautiful. Into the sixth month of my pregnancy, I felt bloated and restless. I couldn't even muster a proper pose for Archie, although he didn't seem to mind. "Perfect," he said, as I cradled my swollen stomach. The shutter clicked, and Archie joined me on the divan. I leaned my head against his shoulder, as I had done 100 times in the past few years. He was so big, so solid. I knew he would always be there for me, no matter what. "Just to make it clear," Archie added out of the blue, "if he or anyone ever hurts you or makes you unhappy, I won't hesitate to kill them." 25. A minute after Archie leaves, Carter pops into Lenora's room to check on us. He looks, for lack of a better word, haggard from lack of sleep. "I guess the third floor didn't treat you well," I say. He answers with a yawn. "How can any of you stand it in here? All night I felt like I was sleeping in a bed with two of its legs sawed off." "Right now it's safer than the cottage. How does the lawn look?" "Like there's a big hole in it," Carter says. "Has something like this ever happened before?" He shakes his head. "Not while I've been here." "So why is it happening now?" I probe. "That's a very good question, one I can't answer. Besides, I'm more worried about if it's going to happen again." I look toward the night-shrouded window, grateful I can't see the edge of the terrace and the ocean waves careening toward the base of the cliff far below it. Still, I wonder if after last night the mansion has shifted even more, and how much more it can go before toppling over entirely. While I glance at the window, Carter sets his gaze on Lenora. "Learn anything new?" I check to make sure she's still listening to her Walkman before pulling him into my room. "She confirmed she was pregnant," I say. "What happened to the baby?" "I don't know. She stopped typing after that. She made it very clear she doesn't want to talk about it." "Do you think the baby was born?" Carter says, avoiding what he really wants to ask. "Do I think the baby was his father?" I study his features, trying to detect even the slightest resemblance to Lenora. There's nothing, especially in the eyes. Carter's are a warm hazel, a far cry from Lenora's startling green. Yet I can't rule out the possibility either. We have no idea what Ricardo Mayhew looked like, other than Lenora's description of him as incredibly good-looking. Carter's definitely got that part covered. "I don't know. All she told me is that the baby's gone, which could mean anything. I even asked Archie, "Do you trust him?" "No," I say, "because he lied. He told me Lenora was never pregnant." "Maybe he didn't know." "It's more likely he doesn't want anyone else to know, including Mary." Carter flinches, and I can tell he's picturing the same thing I am. Mary on the terrace, suitcase in her hand, Archie barreling toward her, twice her size. "You shouldn't have asked him about it," he says, his voice going quiet. "Now I'm worried he thinks you know too much." I am, too, but for a reason different than Carter's. Mine is an abstract fear that none of what we're doing will change things. "The past is in the past," Archie said. "It does no one any good to start digging it up." Am I doing more harm than good by forcing Lenora to talk about the child who's no longer with her and the night her family was slaughtered? Will Mary's family and friends be better off knowing her cause of death was murder instead of suicide? Maybe Detective Vic was right about me having an ulterior motive for doing all this, that it's not Lenora or Mary or even Carter I'm concerned about. It's me. And what will happen if I can't prove anything? He doesn't, I say, because I don't. We only have theories, not facts. So what now? I don't know. Maybe Lenora will soon want to start typing again. I move through the adjoining door back into Lenora's room, knowing it's not a good idea for someone else to see me and Carter conferencing in mine. I still remember the way Jessie sounded last night. Full of innuendo, like she was suspicious or jealous. Who knows how Archie, or God forbid Mrs. Baker, would react if they saw us together like this. Let me know if she does. Carter heads to the hall, pausing in the doorway to take one more look at Lenora, checking for a resemblance that isn't there. And be careful. Right now I don't trust anyone but you. By the time he's gone, it's 15 minutes past dinner time, which will make us equally late for Lenora's evening exercises, bath, and bedtime. I go back to my room and the lockbox under the bed, shaking out the proper amount of pills I need to mix with her dinner. The pages Lenora and I have typed remain under the rolling bottles. I wonder if more will eventually be added to the stack, and if that would make things better or worse. Back with Lenora, I start to get ready for dinner. She's exactly as I left her, wheelchair, window, headphones over her ears. The only thing that's changed is the Walkman. The cassette inside no longer turns. When I lift the headphones from Lenora's ears, no words come out. "It turned off?" I ask Lenora. She taps her left hand twice against the wheelchair armrest, where it's been since before I turned the Walkman on. The Walkman, meanwhile, sits exactly where I left it, between her right hand and the side of the wheelchair. Even if Lenora had moved her left hand at some point, there's no way she could have reached across her lap and turned off the Walkman without disturbing its position. How did it stop? Lenora gives me a blank look that's her substitute for a shrug. I pick up the Walkman and examine it. My initial thought is that it automatically shut off when the first side of the cassette ran out of tape. Thinking the cassette needs to be flipped, I eject it from the Walkman. There's plenty of tape around both reels, suggesting only half of it has been played. Since the only other thing that could have caused it to stop working is a dead battery, I slide the cassette back into the Walkman and press the play button. Jessie's voice, muffled but unmistakable, pops from the headphones in my hands. I hit the stop button, my mind turning faster than the reels inside the Walkman a mere moment earlier. Since the cassette didn't run out of tape, the batteries still work, and Lenora didn't use her left hand, I can think of only one other way for the Walkman to have stopped playing. Lenora turned it off herself, with a hand she can't use. 26. It's 10 p.m. Lenora's in bed, and I'm in my room next door staring at a Walkman she may or may not have turned off, using a hand she may or may not be able to use. After an hour of obsessing over it, I'm still not sure. One thing I'm certain of is that it's nearly impossible for the Walkman to have accidentally shut off without Lenora using her right hand. I know because I've tried it, jostling it, smacking it, I even knocked it against the side of a chair multiple times, testing to see if it was enough to bump the stop button. It wasn't. Nothing Lenora could have done with her left hand would have somehow made the Walkman turn off if it bumped her right one. Now I watched the reels inside the Walkman spin, waiting to see if they stop on their own for any reason other than the one I'm thinking of. A warp of the cassette tape. Faulty wiring in the Walkman itself. Just random occurrence that has never happened before and never will again. But everything works exactly the way it should, even as I keep pressing buttons. Stop, rewind, play, stop, rewind, play. My thoughts do a similar herky-jerky dance. Stop. Lenora turned off the Walkman. I'm convinced of that now. But how? Rewind. Because it's possible she's capable of more than she's letting on. I've thought this before, when I realized the page in the typewriter had been moved. Play. If that's true, then it means Lenora has been pretending all this time. Stop. But I can't think of a single reason why she'd do that. Lenora's day is filled with indignities. Having someone feed her, bathe her, remove her soiled adult diaper, and wipe her clean before putting on a fresh one. No one would willingly subject themselves to that. Rewind. Yet, what about that page taken from the typewriter, and the footfalls I keep hearing inside her room, and the blur at the window and the shadow at the door? Someone is causing them, and I don't believe it's the ghost of Virginia Hope. Play. Which means the only logical source is Lenora, who's been lying to me, possibly about everything. Stop. Not necessarily. Maybe Lenora has no control over what her body can and cannot do. It sometimes happens in patients with paralysis. Sudden muscle spasms can occur like an electric shock to their system, moving muscles against their will, just like what happened when I checked her reflexes my first night here. Now that's something that could have caused her to shut off the Walkman. My fingers still on the stop button when I hear a noise, a heavy thud. Lenora, I think, when I hear it a second time. She's moving around, again. I hurry through the adjoining door into Lenora's room. Inside, it's as silent and still as a tomb. Outside, waves gently lap at the base of the cliff. Lenora appears to be asleep, eyes closed, flat on her back, blanket to her chin. I tiptoe to her bedside and listen to the steady sound of her breathing. All is well. Except for more noise. Footsteps this time, shushing over the carpet in the hallway. I go to Lenora's bedroom door, open it a crack, and see Mrs. Baker passing by, a white-robed blur holding a... Is that a shotgun? My unspoken question gets an immediate answer when Mrs. Baker halts and does a half-turn in my direction. Clutched in her arms is a shotgun, its double barrel propped against her right shoulder. They're outside, she says. Who? Reporters. They've been loitering at the gate all day. It's either them or boys from town who've hopped the wall, and now they're prowling the grounds. When Mrs. Baker hurries off toward the service stairs, I follow, unsure who's in bigger danger, us or the trespassers. If they're teenage boys and anything like the ones I went to school with, then they're mostly harmless. Mrs. Baker, on the other hand, is armed. From the kitchen, we move into the hallway, where I glimpse movement through the front-facing windows. A dark figure streaking by, then another, and another. In the foyer, Mrs. Baker throws open the front door and marches outside, shotgun barrel leading the charge. The night is foggy, with mist languidly curling over the lawn. In the haze, two more dark figures zip by, bringing the number of known trespassers to five. They all carry flashlights, the beams cutting through the dense fog like lasers. "You'll leave right now if you know what's good for you," Mrs. Baker shouts at them. The trespassers scatter in all directions, footsteps squishing on the damp lawn and flashlights bobbing in panic. Once a safe distance from the house, one of them stops and turns, backlit by the moon-drenched fog. "It's Lenora," he yells. Then he calls out, "Killer!" That settles it. They definitely aren't reporters. Another one joins him, shouting, "Killer!" before the others also start chiming in, Their voices ring out in the night, echoing through the fog. Killer! Killer! The trespasser who'd started the chant, the ringleader apparently, keeps shouting it after the others have stopped, adding one more word to the insult. Killer bitch! I flinch when I hear it, like he had yelled it at me, about me. I bolt past Mrs. Baker and hurtle into the frigid night, not thinking about what I'm doing or why I'm doing it. All I can focus on is catching the punk who said it, shaking him by the shoulders and making sure he knows I'm innocent. The dark figure starts running when he sees me coming, his sneakers slipping on the dew-slicked grass. It gives me the extra second I need to catch up just before he can get away. I lunge forward, grab him by the shirt collar, and yank. His feet slide out from under him, and he drops to the ground like a sack of wheat. The flashlight flies from his hand and rolls across the grass, its light flickering. In that stuttering glow, I leap on top of him, surprising him and surprising myself even more. Yet there's another surprise in store for both of us. Writhing in the grass beneath me, the trespasser looks up at me and says, "Kit?" No matter how shocked he is, I'm doubly surprised. It's Kenny. "What are you doing here?" he says. Winded, I slide off him and plop onto the grass. "I work here. What are you doing here?" "Just having a little fun with the boys," Kenny says as he sits up. "Aren't you a little old for this shit, Kenny?" "Yeah," he says, now grinning the same way he did whenever I met him at the back door. "But it's not like it's hurting anyone." He'd be singing a different tune if Mrs. Baker had shot one of them, which I wouldn't put past her. A woman like her surely has an itchy trigger finger. "You really work here?" Kenny says. "At Hopeless End?" I sigh. "So that's what they're calling it now." "I do." "Who's your patient? Who do you think?" Kenny blinks. "No way! What's she like?" "Not a killer bitch," I say. "Yeah, sorry about that," Kenny says, eyes to the ground. "I didn't mean anything by it. That's just what everyone says about her." "They're wrong." "Then what's she really like?" "Quiet," I reply, which says everything while also revealing nothing. I look down the long driveway to the front gate where the rest of Kenny's friends have gathered. At least it's fully closed tonight, not that it matters. One of Kenny's boys is boosting the others over the brick wall. At the top, another reaches down to help him up. Gate or no gate, it proves that literally anyone could have come onto the property and killed Mary. One of Kenny's friends shouts at him from atop the wall, "Hey, you coming?" "In a minute," Kenny calls back. "Do you guys do this often?" I say, as his friends vanish over the wall. "Not since high school," Kenny says, which in his case was only 2 years ago. "A few of us were drinking and decided to come see if what everyone's saying is true, you know, about her dead nurse." "What about her?" I sit up straighter, genuinely curious about what people in town think about Mary's death. So far, the only outside opinion I've been privy to is Detective Vick's. "What are they saying?" "That Lenora Hope killed her." "Of course they do. I should have known not to put any stock in what my fellow townies are saying. That's impossible." "Why?" "There's a reason Lenora hasn't been seen in decades." I stand and brush the skirt of my uniform, now wet from the grass. I then reach down and help Kenny to his feet. She can't walk or talk or even move anything but her left hand. She's harmless. "How do you know?" "Because I'm her caregiver," I say. "I've spent more time with her than you." "I know you think I'm stupid," Kenny says it without a hint of anger. Instead, there's a gentle resignation in his voice that makes me reconsider our relationship, such as it was. I honestly didn't think he cared what I thought. Now, I'm not so sure. "I don't," I say. He gives me a sad smile. "It's okay. I am stupid about a lot of things. But I think that sometimes helps me see things that smarter people like you overthink." "Like me?" I say. Both flattered he considers me smart and insulted that he believes I overthink things. "What I mean is that sometimes facts just get in the way. Sure, you're Lenora Hope's caregiver and you think she can't hurt anyone." "Because she can't." "You're still overthinking," Kenny says. "There's more to everyone than meets the eye. You, me, even Lenora Hope. Look at us. back when we first decided to get together, right? Back then, I knew what happened to your mom and what everyone was saying about you. But I didn't spend any time thinking about it. I just knew in my gut that you were a good person. A lump forms in my throat. No one has said that about me for a very long time. That it comes from Kenny, of all people, makes me understand just how much my father's silence has hurt me. He's the one who should be telling me this, not the guy I started sleeping with just because I was starved for human contact. Thank you, I say. No problem, Kenny replies with a shrug. But on the flip side, sometimes your gut tells you something else. So while Lenora looks like she can't do much, maybe, like you, there's more than meets the eye. There's certainly more to Kenny than I expected. Back when we were having no-strings afternoon sex, I had no idea there was this kind of wisdom inside him. But before I can give him too much credit, he grabs my waist, pulls me close, and sloppily kisses me. I push him away, worried that Mrs. Baker is still watching from the front door. It's not going to happen, Kenny. Thought I'd give it a shot, he says, flashing that horny grin I've seen dozens of times since May. I should go anyway. Take care of yourself, Kit. If you ever change your mind, you know where to find me. Kenny gives me a playful wink before sprinting to the wall at the end of the lawn and scaling it with zero effort. Then, with a corny salute, he turns and hops off the wall, vanishing from view. Turning around, I take in the entirety of Hope's End. From the vantage point of the lawn, it looks enormous, forbidding. It's easy to forget that when you're on the inside, navigating its blood-stained stairs and tilted halls. Lenora's the same way. I remember the fear I felt when stepping into her room for the first time. Her reputation preceded her. Now that I've gotten to know her, that reputation has, if not faded, at least been made more benign by familiarity. Not anymore, thanks to Kenny. Now my gut tells me I was wrong about initially thinking there are only four people at Hope's End who could have shoved Mary off the terrace. There's someone else, a fifth, highly unlikely suspect, but now a suspect all the same. Lenora. Back in the house, I find Mrs. Baker still in the foyer and Jesse on the grand stairs, obliviously standing on the bloodstains in the carpet. Her eyes widen at the sight of the shotgun in Mrs. Baker's hands. What's going on? Trespassers, Mrs. Baker replies, before moving down the hall toward the kitchen. I took care of them, I say. Jesse lets out a relieved huff. What did they want? Nothing, just some kids messing around. Although, in Kenny's case, no longer a kid, and his warning still reverberates through my thoughts. Yes, Lenora is the one who typed her story. But maybe she regretted telling Mary so much, or had second thoughts, or didn't think Mary would tell anyone else and felt the need to act when she realized that was the plan. I even consider the bruise on Lenora's arm, now all but healed. Could Mary have drawn blood against her will? Is that why she took it from Lenora's working left arm instead of her non-working right? So Lenora had no way to fight the needle's approach? That idea runs counter to the theory that Lenora, of all people, killed Mary. Could she push someone if she only has the use of one arm? If so, how could she do it when she can't even walk? The answer, of course, is that she's just pretending she can't. I've experienced too much to keep me from outright dismissing the idea that Lenora is faking it. First, there's the Walkman and the unlikelihood that it turned off by itself. Then there are the noises coming from Lenora's room almost nightly, creaks and footsteps and rustling. Connected to them are the shadow passing the adjoining door and the gray blur I saw at the window. Until I learn what caused some, if not all, of those things, Lenora must remain a suspect. Upstairs, I peek into her room. Despite the ruckus outside, Lenora is still asleep, or at least pretending to be. Just like she might be pretending that she's incapable of doing more than just move her left hand. Much more, like talking and walking and shoving. The only way to find out is to catch her in the act, if it even is an act. Someone else could be causing the noise and movement in her room each night. If so, I want to know who it is and why. I cross Lenore's room and enter mine through the adjoining door. Instead of closing it, I prop the door open with a stack of paperbacks from the bookshelf. I change out of my uniform, crawl into bed, and pick up a book I'd pulled at random from the shelf, Scruples by Judith Krantz. Next to it is a thermos I filled with leftover coffee from this morning. It's cold and bitter, which is exactly what I need. If someone walks around Lenora's room tonight, I plan on being awake to notice them. I position myself at a slight angle on the bed, making sure the open doorway remains in my line of sight at all times. Then I settle in for a night of no sleep. Fueled by bad coffee and an okay book, I remain awake for hours. Long enough to finish 100 pages of the Judith Krantz. Long enough to then count the waves as they crash against the base of the cliff. Long enough to give up after tallying 200 of them. And long enough to see my mother creep into the room through the adjoining door. In silence, she crosses to the foot of my bed, swaying on legs whittled thin by disease. Her teeth clatter, sounding again like the struck keys of a typewriter. She raises a bony arm and points at me as her lower jaw drops open. Then she screams. I bolt upright in my bed, my eyes still closed and my ears still ringing with the noise my mother made in the nightmare. Not a scream, but a buzz, a loud, steady one that I continue to hear even though I'm now awake. I open my eyes to a bedroom glowing red and Lenora's alarm buzzing on the nightstand. I look to the adjoining door. It's closed.

of her left hand. Her mouth droops open, releasing a gurgling moan of pure terror. Her eyes are saucer-wide as she stares at something on the other side of the room, the typewriter. A fresh page sits in the carriage, filled with a single sentence typed over and over and over. It's all your fault. It's all your fault. It's all your fault. It's all your fault. I rip the page from the typewriter and turn to Lenora. Let me guess. Your sister? Lenora taps twice. 28. Which one of you did this? I hold up the sheet of paper so everyone can see what's been typed on it. I know it was someone in this house. All of us are crammed into Lenora's bedroom. Every single person living and working at Hope's End. Carter and Jesse share the divan. Archie sits on the edge of Lenora's bed, and Mrs. Baker stands in the doorway, arms crossed and eyeglasses on so she can get a better view of what she probably thinks is a mental breakdown. I deserve more credit than that. If I was truly hysterical, I wouldn't have waited until after breakfast to demand that everyone gather in Lenora's room. I would have done it at 4 in the morning, right after I spotted the page. Who does Miss Hope say did it? Mrs. Baker says. Her sister. Mrs. Baker's eyes grow large behind her cat's eye frames. Archie coughs, probably trying to suppress a laugh. Carter and Jesse look worried, or weirded out, or both. As for Lenora, she simply sits by the window in her wheelchair, observing the proceedings with keen fascination. From the Mona Lisa smile on her face, I assume she's enjoying it. She likely hasn't had this many visitors in decades. That's impossible, Mrs. Baker says. I know it is, I say, which means one of you snuck into this room and did it. Why would any one of us want to do that? This comes from Jesse, who asks while twisting one of the many bracelets around her wrist. I don't know, I say, but in truth I think I do. Whoever did it is likely trying to scare Lenora to keep her from telling me as much as she told Mary. Because the mystery typist is also the person who killed her. The very idea makes me short of breath. I am in the room with a killer. It doesn't matter that the gate was open the night Mary was killed or that, as Kenny and his friends proved, it's so easy to hop the wall. The typed page in my hand leaves me convinced that this was an inside job. I look from person to person, studying their facial expressions and body language, searching for signs of a tell. Jesse's bracelet twirling, for instance, could be a nervous tic. The same with Mrs. Baker's eyeglasses, which she's lowered, but I'm sure will raise to her face again before speaking. As for Archie, he's harder to read, so quiet and still. Other than that single cough, he's done nothing to bring attention to himself. Maybe that's his tell. I have a question, Mrs. Baker says, as she puts on her glasses, just like I predicted she would. How was Miss Hope able to tell you she thought her sister did it? She tapped yes. So you specifically asked if it was her sister. That's a weird thing to do, Archie says, finally piping up. Indeed, Mrs. Baker says. I can only assume you did it because you went through all of our names with Miss Hope and was told no. That part doesn't matter, I say. What's important is that she said it was Virginia, which we all know isn't the case. Why does she think that? Jesse says. Honestly, I don't know. My best guess is that talking about the past has Lenora dreaming about it. Those humdinger nightmares that linger. When she wakes, she thinks they're real, just for a moment, and that her sister is still with her. But saying that would reveal all. A tempting idea. Tell them everything and see what happens. Admit that I've been helping Lenora type her story, that Mary did the same thing, and that it's why I think someone shoved her off the terrace. I don't, because it would also give away Carter's secrets, something the nervous ping-ponging of his eyes tells me he wouldn't like. It's the power of influence, Mrs. Baker says, answering in my place. Something in Kit's body language or the way she spoke our names indicated to Miss Hope it wasn't the answer she wanted. But the way she mentioned Miss Hope's sister did, Miss Hope was merely trying to please her. Not knowing how to respond, I begin to smooth the skirt of my uniform. My tell. What are you suggesting?

0: culprit is you, dear, Mrs. Baker says. Why would I type this? Attention, Jessie suggests, while shooting a quick glance at Carter. She probably doesn't want me to notice. I glare at her. I don't need anyone's attention. Then why are we all here? Mrs. Baker tilts her head, staring directly at me, her blue eyes boring into me like the sunrise. You're the one who demanded we all come here so you could show us the words on that page and tell us Miss Hope claims it was her sister. Why go to all that trouble? Because I want whoever did it to stop, I say, please, and stop sneaking into Miss Hope's room at night. Mrs. Baker's body goes rigid. Someone's been doing that? Yes. Why didn't you tell me? I did, I say. The morning after my first night here, I told you I heard footsteps in Miss Hope's bedroom, and you said it was just the wind. But I heard it again the next night, and saw someone at our window, and watched the shadow pass the doors between our rooms. That wasn't the wind. So it was either one of you, or it was Lenora. We have come to the end of Episode 7 of The Only One Left. We'll continue again next time.
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15: Hi, it's Linda with the Talking Information Center. It is Thursday, June 18th, 2026, and thanks for spending the next hour with pop culture. If you remember last week, we started reading in Rolling Stone, and that is in the June 2026 issue of Rolling Stone, in honor of our nation's 250th birthday, we tapped great Americans to celebrate some of her gifts to the world. Our 50 states are far from a perfect union, but these ideas, places, and inventions show us at our best. And I thought we'd continue with this because it's the 250th and almost the 4th of July, and I thought it was pretty interesting. So I'm just going to continue in the order that it's presented. So we'll start out with guitar solos, power and bombast, heartbreak and truth. No other instrument can deliver with quite as much style. And this is by St. Vincent. Annie Clark, also known as St. Vincent, is a singer, songwriter, and guitarist. She teamed with an orchestra for her first live album, Live in London. I remember hearing Jimi Hendrix for the first time. I was around 10, and it was before I started playing guitar, and he blew my hair back. I thought, what is this fire, and how can I lunge into it? His Star Spangled Banner was both complicated and historically poignant. I can play it, but not like Jimmy. There's nothing that sends me like a certain electric guitar sound, whether you know the tone, the riff, the vibe, the player. There's something disruptive about the volume, drawing so much power from being so loud. It's a visceral experience. Guitar solos came into rock and roll by way of blues and jazz. In the 60s, all the English dudes revered the lineage of Black American music. Then, Bob Dylan plugged in at Newport, the lore of which has become that it was a fork in the road between the past and modern playing. In the 70s, you had Steely Dan, whose guitar solos are so iconic that I don't want to hear someone improvising over them. Even the great guitar players that they've had on stage. I want to hear Larry Carlton's solo note for note. That's a testament to how iconic and crucial those solos are. They're sacrosanct, compositionally. In the 80s and early 90s, solos had a really big moment. It wasn't a rock song unless there was a solo. I was listening to a lot of grunge music. The first solo I learned was Alive by Pearl Jam and Kurt Cobain. His solos were some of the greatest melodies ever written. The concept of three chords and the truth speaks to me. It takes an incredible amount of effort to make something look effortless, to distill it down to something that will just absolutely obliterate the heart. When I'm really in the zone, it feels like freedom. I love to stretch out on guitar and just play. When you're improvising and thinking, I have no idea where the solo's going to go, but I know everybody on this stage is locked in and has got my back. Next, protest songs. From Woody Guthrie to Neil Young to Bruce Springsteen, American artists fight for change through music, by Steve Earle. Steve Earle has written protest songs, including Rich Man's War and Christmas in Washington. He's taking his 51 years of songs and stories tour across America this year. Bob Dylan had a term for protest songs back when he was writing them. As deeply poetic as they are, he called them finger-pointing songs. Masters of War was the ultimate finger-pointing song. Blowin' in the Wind was one, too. I think a lot of people have sung that song, never have realized it was a protest song. They didn't think of it that way. The first time I ever wrote anything political was probably Christmas in Washington. When I wrote that, I was connecting with Woody Guthrie because he was a socialist. When he was writing, a lot of poor people, especially people in the Dust Bowl area who got screwed over, became socialists. They wrote songs about things that were going on, and those songs got rewritten using the same melodies. They called that folk music. I think the common denominator with protest songs is the sing-along. That's because before there was mass media, you had meetings, including union meetings, and everyone would sing together. You can sing ideas that you can't say, and people will process them differently, and probably more positively than if you just tell them or make them read it off a printed page. That's what protest songs do. We're all post-Bob Dylan songwriters today, but Neil Young hit it out of the park when he wrote Ohio in response to Kent State. He uses very few words in the song. It's largely just tin soldiers and Nixon coming. We're finally on our own. This summer, I hear the drumming, four dead in Ohio. That's broadside writing. It's like a newspaper headline or a Phil Oakes song. The death penalty became my issue because Tim Robbins called me and asked me to write a song for his film, Dead Man Walking. I ended up writing several songs about the issue, including Ellis Unit 1 for the movie. People have come up to me and said, "A song you wrote changed my mind about the death penalty." So you can't tell me music doesn't change the world, because the only way you change the world is one heart at a time. And music hits your heart as well as your head. That's why you can sing things you can't say. I wrote 2002's John Walker's Blues about John Walker Lynn, the American who joined the Taliban. I wrote it from his point of view. Everybody said, "You're crazy. You can't do that." There wasn't an artist who didn't think I was crazy for doing it. But I saw a 20-year-old, emaciated kid, duct-taped to a board. My son, Justin Towns Earl, and John Walker Lynn were months apart in age. And that's where the song came from. Facts are empathy. That song alienated a lot of people, but some people got it. And I think it might have helped some people overcome their fear. What's happening right now is mainly about Bruce Springsteen. He went to Minneapolis with Tom Morello right after the ICE killings there and played a brand new protest song, Streets of Minneapolis. I was ashamed when I saw that. I went, okay, I'm supposed to be the expletive political songwriter here. I better get off my expletive ass. But look, I've never been a lefty who believed for one second this was a left-of-center country. It's not. It was founded by rich farmers who didn't want to pay their expletive taxes, and some of them wanted to continue to own slaves. I was taught that Texas bought Mexico because they hated our freedom. But actually, Antonio Lopez de Santa Anna attacked the Alamo because the Texans were holding slaves. We're not taught that in school. Slavery was illegal in Mexico. So we all grew up with all the lies that we grew up with, and it's going to take a lot of songs to change some of them. The country leaned left out of necessity for a period in the 20th century. The New Deal had a lot to do with it, but immediately people in power were trying to undo that. They worked at it, and they worked at it, and they worked at it. Now, they've finally done it. But we got this reprieve from becoming what we finally expletive are now for a lot of years, mainly because of the generation that grew up on protest songs. And next, backyard hoops. No court, no refs, no coaches, no contracts. A ball and a net are all you need to connect with the game of basketball. By Nafisa Collier. Nafisa Collier is a vice president of the WNBA Players Association and a forward for the WNBA Minnesota Lynx and the Lunar Owls of Unrivaled, the league she co-founded. When I was growing up in Jefferson City, Missouri, after school, my younger brother and I played basketball in the driveway until the sun went down and all that was lighting our game was the light above the garage. You couldn't see much but the hoop and the driveway. My brother and I are only 15 months apart, so we grew up like twins, and our games were brutal. We were fighting for our lives when we were playing against each other. And you know how it gets with siblings. You'll get any advantage you can. It doesn't matter if it's a broken nose or what, to make sure you win that game. Sports are foundational to who I am. Growing up, I played soccer, volleyball, everything. Always juggling games and practices after school. But there was something special about that hoop in the driveway. I don't remember it ever not being there. It was anchored in concrete, a permanent fixture for our house. The hoop brought together my family and all of the other kids in the neighborhood. Being able to go outside and play felt like you were building your community through sports, bringing together all kinds of people. And so, to me, that's why backyard hoops and street ball feel intrinsically American. It doesn't matter how well off your family is, like it might with some other sports. All you need is a hoop and a ball. You can play by yourself. You can get other people involved. And there are no excuses because you don't need other people to practice your game. You can get better all on your own. I never could have imagined my career today when I was a kid playing on that old hoop in the driveway. There are some things you don't even know how to dream of, and this would be one of them. I've just been so blessed. The opportunities, the people I've gotten to meet through basketball. The girl shooting driveway hoops would be in awe of that game turning into what it has. With Unrivaled, the 3-on-3 women's basketball league I started in 2023 with New York Liberty forward Brianna Stewart, we're trying to shift the culture. When you see street ball, it's not usually girls out there doing that. It's usually boys. We want girls to feel comfortable creating their own pickup games or joining the boys' games. I hope that becomes the norm because there are so many studies about how important sports are for girls. Playing a game of pickup builds confidence in your body, confidence in your voice, confidence in your overall skills. That mindset transcends sports, and those become grounding life principles. That's why we created the 3-on-3 format and the 1-on-1 tournament so that the world can see women out there being aggressive and unapologetic and competitive. All of the things that for a long time you weren't supposed to be as a girl. And for younger girls to see us doing that and being successful in it, making it our career, I hope it gives them the confidence to say and really believe, I can do that. There's a park with a hoop down the street from where I live now in Minnesota. I get such a nostalgic feeling when I pass by it. It just makes your heart warm because there's something so joyful about street ball. I'm not saying there's not joy in professional sports. Of course there is. But when you're just playing pickup in the park, you're with your friends, your family. It's not high stakes. It's just about community and a true love for the game. Next, family bonds. Our patriotic ideals, loyalty, pride, and love begin with our earliest influences by Pusha T and Malice. Pusha T and Malice founded Clips in the 90s. They reunited for last year's acclaimed Let God Sort 'Em Out. Growing up together in Virginia, brothers Gene Thornton Jr. and Terrence Thornton, also known as Malice and Pusha T, respectively, were surrounded by a large, supportive family. The loyalty and pride they learned in those early days have carried them through more than 25 years of innovative, top-tier rap music at Clips. Malice, for us, the family unit meant everything. Family is the first institution, the first template that makes America. Sticking together, loyalty, looking out for each other, that all starts within the family. Pusha T. The differences in cultures, races, and ethics within households, that's what America is. Growing up, there was our house, our aunt's house, and our uncle's house, Uncle Boo Boo, and great aunt Willie Mae Jenkins. Their houses were places where everyone would congregate. All the adults play the cards and drink the alcohol and listen to music downstairs, and the kids were upstairs. You'd have fun and play and fight with your cousins. Melise, we'd put together family reunions just so all of the cousins could know who each other was. Many times you'd bump into a cousin who you didn't even know was a cousin until the reunion. They tried to keep us together. A lot of our friends, they're quick to say how our family unit taught them what family should be like. We took it for granted because it was always there for us. Pusha T. We've had a lot of highs and lows in our career, but it was definitely easier to go through the lows with my brother. It helped us navigate those tough times. And now, in the higher times for Clips, our connection is what people are buying into. They can hear it in the music. Melise. My mother was a stickler for look out for your blood. My dad was all about providing and setting up for the future. He was the kind to check homework. That starts the groundwork for being a productive citizen. Now, with our parents being gone, I have to be what my parents were to me. I have to step right into those shoes. Next, the comeback. Rewriting your own story is a quintessentially American idea, honored by anyone who finds and uses her own voice. This is written by Monica Lewinsky, who is a writer, anti-bullying activist, and the host of the podcast Reclaiming with Monica Lewinsky, where she interviews wide-ranging guests about their own stories. America has always romanticized the second chance, the redemption arc, the person who was counted out but came back swinging. As someone who had her story ripped from her hands before she even knew she was holding it, I've thought about this a lot. In the late 1990s, when my face was plastered across every newspaper and tabloid, everyone had an opinion about who I was, and almost none of them had ever met me. The narrative about me was written by people with power, with an investment in keeping me a symbol rather than a person. It was easier that way. Symbols don't talk back. But silence is not the same as consent. Not speaking doesn't mean you've agreed to the story being told about you. It just means you haven't found your voice yet, or haven't been given conditions safe enough to use it. Frederick Douglass understood this when he wrote an autobiography about being enslaved, forever changing America's perception of that brutality. So did every immigrant who arrived here with a foreign name and an assigned place in the social order, and proceeded to build something never expected of them. So too did every woman who was told her version of events was hysterical, unreliable, too emotional to be credible, and wrote it down anyways. Reclaiming your narrative isn't about revenge, though I understand the impulse. It's not even really about setting the record straight. It's about agency. The insistence that your full humanity deserves to exist in the public record. That you are not a footnote in someone else's story. That you are, in fact, the author. It's not that other cultures don't value truth or self-determination. But the urgency here is rooted in a founding mythology that insists every individual has the authority to define themselves. The American Dream is a story about who gets to tell the story. And the answer always is supposed to be you. Pro wrestling, an art form that distills the elemental battle between heel and hero, by Darius Rucker, who is the lead singer of Hootie and the Blowfish. He has one of Ric Flair's robes framed in his home. He takes it down and wears it from time to time. Professional wrestling is all over the world, from the high-flying lurkadors in Mexico to the more physical style in Japan. But the WWE, and back in my day, the late 70s and early 80s, the National Wrestling Alliance and Georgia Championship Wrestling made it such a distinctly American thing that it's now part of the country's DNA. What drew me in and continues to attract new fans is the good versus evil narrative. If you look at all the characters over the years in American pro wrestling, from the gimmicks of heels like the Russian character Nikolai Volkov to the Iranian-born Iron Sheik, they were ways to talk people into the seats. Fans wanted to come to the matches just to see the villains lose. Even my grandmother was a huge wrestling fan. She had a heart problem and was so into it when I was a kid that her doctor made her stop watching. It was such a part of my childhood, probably because I grew up without a dad, and I'd look at the wrestling stars like father figures. Dusty Rhodes was my favorite. He had a working-class persona and talked like a preacher. Anytime he was saying something, it was gospel. The way he spoke and his cadence was so electrifying, almost like he was rapping. I was so influenced by the way he gave interviews that I spent 2 years of my life trying to talk like Dusty. To really see what I mean, watch his famous 1985 Hard Times promo, where he connects his injury at the hands of Ric Flair to the hard times affecting American workers in the 80s. Dusty Rhodes was an everyman hero to a lot of wrestling fans. He was nicknamed the American Dream for a reason. Because of storylines like that, professional wrestling will always be one of the biggest things in America. There's a new generation of kids who love the stories just as much as I did. And now, with the internet and YouTube, it's everywhere. Resistance by Representative Justin J. Pearson. Why protesting injustice is as American as apple pie. Justin J. Pearson was expelled from the Tennessee State House after speaking out as part of a gun control protest following a school shooting in 2023. He was reinstated a week later. We're a nation formed under the ideal of equal justice under the law. We are also a nation born out of bravery, battle, victory, slavery, and sacrifice, and injustice. And because of that paradox, we're also a nation built on a protest, and we must never forget these origins. During the Civil War, when my enslaved ancestors fought for the Union against white supremacy, they not only helped to unite a country, they helped to move America closer to her original ideals. When our forerunners of the Civil Rights Movement marched across the Edmund Pettus Bridge in Selma, Alabama, and were bludgeoned, it forced our nation to reckon with its separate and unequal democracy. When millions across the world marched in protest after the modern-day lynchings of Breonna Taylor, George Floyd, and so many others, they forced us to confront the reality that we are not who we professed ourselves to be. The persistent responsibility to close that breach falls on all of us. Next up, the road trip. Our highways and byways are there to teach us lessons, usually ones we didn't know we needed to learn, by Stephen Roderick, who is a senior writer who's reported on the ICE occupation of Minnesota, coal miners striking in Alabama, and embattled late-night hosts in L.A. Living in the United States today is to be fundamentally misunderstood, and the road trip is no different. That is not a bad thing. Here's an example. It's 2021, and I'm driving Peanut the Wonder Dog from the Pacific Northwest to my mother-in-law's in Montreal. We've traveled this road many times over the past 12 years, sharing burgers in Ogalla, Nebraska, and submitting to a German shepherd somewhere near Green Bay, who ran the rest stop like a Shogun-era warlord. Now, a dozen dog years have taken their toll, and I must lift her in and out of a rented SUV. Her panting, once so enthusiastic, is a rattle marking the miles as we cross Idaho and Montana. We're just east of Medora, North Dakota, when a patrol car clocks me. I'm going 80, but everyone else is going 90, so I think I'm fine. Nope. A red Chery swirls behind me on a gray highway. I pull over. He walks up to the car, and I roll down the window. He asks for my license and peers inside. He sees that I'm alone. You don't have anything illegal in the car, do you? Like marijuana, cocaine, or heroin? I tell him I'm just driving my dog 3,000 miles to my mother-in-law's. He chuckles. This is the weakest excuse he's heard in a while. He points at my shaking left wrist. Are you tweaking? I tell him I'm just nervous. That's when he tells me he can seize my car if I don't consent to a search. I freak out. Stand up for my constitutional rights or prioritize the well-being of an elderly hound dog? He walks back to his squad car and runs my license and my rental car agreement. He comes back. Sorry, man, you match the profile of a lot of guys trucking drugs through here. He smiles almost apologetically. I'm new and can't screw up. He doesn't say what it means to be a black rookie cop in a state that is only 3% African American. We talk for a few minutes and I ask how he ended up here. It was just a good opportunity, he says. I've got a kid, we get good insurance. And then we part. That is the essence of the American road trip. You go looking for clarity, and you find a story you didn't know that you needed. Most of the best things I've learned about America while making cross-country trips over the past decade have happened when I was lost or searching for something else. The cars change. Oldsmobile, Olera, Volvo S60, a misbegotten Mitsubishi convertible, a parade of Nissan Rogues that refused to sync with Apple CarPlay. But the American road remains the same. I've got good memories of road trips with buddies, the first one at 17 with Gordy, heading from Chilmark to Flint in a stick-shift K-cart station wagon that I could only drive by climbing into the driver's seat from the back. Then the grad school era drive from Clinton headquarters in Little Rock, Arkansas, to Houston for the 1992 GOP convention with a Mario Cuomo speechwriter suspected years later of writing primary colors. He didn't. I never saw him again, but he haunts my memory more than some people I've known all my life. The older I get, the more I appreciate the subtle moments. Sure, I remember the cheeseburger at Nepenthe on CA1 with the out-of-sight Big Sur views. But it somehow pales compared with the Italian restaurant off the turnpike in Youngstown, Ohio, during COVID. There was plexiglass between the patrons and a bow-tied man playing a Casio keyboard. Slamming vodka and ravioli and remembering halfway through the second drink that it was my birthday. Or the time I drifted off US 18, heat like a hallucination, and pulled into Edgemont, South Dakota, where I found a YMCA outdoor pool on a 100-degree day. Sure, the moms with their kids looked at me like I might be a serial killer, but I swam. The water was cold and chemical. The sky was enormous. For an hour, I savored an accidental version of America that can't be mapped. America is so vast that a road trip can take you through all of the stages of grief and back again. I left Boston for Chicago in a 91 Honda Accord without a radio, pilfered on another road trip after my first marriage imploded. By the time I hit Albany, New York, I had convinced myself that maybe it was a good thing. Somewhere outside of Gary, Indiana, I was certain my life was over. Now, in my 50s, the road trips are usually solo and taking stock of who I am, and whether the day can still be salvaged by a grilled cheese 200 miles away at a Panera in Bismarck. Things change you on the road. There was a deer in Michigan's Upper Peninsula. I hit it in the early morning, gloaming not long after leaving Wisconsin. I pulled over, got out of the car, and stared at the animal on the shoulder, lying completely still. I wept. And then, maybe 3 minutes later, the deer jumped to its feet and sprinted into the woods. I stood there, wondering if it had all been a dream, and then I drove on. There was a whiteout outside Livingston, Montana, after a Montana State basketball game. I knew it was dangerous, but I just wanted to make it home that night, an immigrant cabin in Paradise Valley. I slid off the road. It didn't feel like an accident. It felt inevitable. And there was the drive from Williston, North Dakota, to Los Angeles in 30 hours, the last stretch from Barstow, a blur I do not even remember. Precise coordinates could not be conjured like that grad school romance that seemed so important at the time. That's the thing about the road trip. It sold as freedom, the idea that you can reinvent yourself somewhere outside Winslow, Arizona. I find the road more confirms who you are, stripping away the white noise that lets you avoid yourself. For me, a Navy brat with a genetic tendency to wander, the road is less an escape and more a birthright. Where am I running tonight? Probably a Hampton Inn. Beyond that, I have no expletive clue. I was exhausted by the time I got Peanut to Montreal, a week focused on watching the road, watching her breathing, and praying to God I would not need to lay her to rest somewhere in Ohio. She limped into my mother-in-law's family room, circled 3 times, and laid down like she was home. I envied her. She knew when the trip was over. I never do. Next up, late night. For decades, it's been the place we gather to process the day, gawk at our favorite stars, and laugh our butts off. By Judd Apatow. And Judd Apatow is the writer, producer, and director behind beloved shows like Freaks and Geeks and movies, including The 40-Year-Old Virgin. Sometimes I think I only work to have this career so I could get to be on late-night talk shows. I grew up in the 1970s, a time when late-night guests were both the new, cutting-edge people and people from previous eras going back all the way to Broadway and even silent film stars. That was my first peek at showbiz, where all of these entertainers told me about their world. Bob Hope, Sly and the Family Stone, Dolly Parton, Sammy Davis Jr., Robert Klein. After school, I could watch Dinah Shore and Mike Douglas. Then in the evenings, it was Merv Griffin and Johnny Carson, Dick Cavett. By the time I was in high school, you could watch talk shows until 1:30 in the morning. At a chaotic time in my house, my parents' marriage was coming apart, it felt good to watch Jeff Altman do stand-up on Merv Griffin. I was just as interested in Ronald Reagan or Jimmy Carter being on a talk show as I was the comedians. I wish I could say most of what I know I learned from books, but I bet 80% of it was from talk shows. I became interested in why they were funny. How come Johnny's so hilarious when the jokes don't work? I was drawn to the guests' strong points of view. George Carlin and Richard Pryor talked about what was wrong with America and delivered observations about normal life in the most riotous way. Then David Letterman started when I was in middle school, and he basically deconstructed the entire form. Letterman would have fake guests. He'd be interviewing an author who would say he was Michael Crichton, and in the middle of it, the guy would start crying and saying, "I lied. I'm not Michael Crichton. I'm a bad man." I felt like I was watching something being invented. When they gave Letterman a late-night spot, to me, it was like Star Wars coming out every night of the week. You couldn't tell if he liked or disliked a lot of the guests. People would come on like Madonna or Cher, and it would get confrontational. We all wanted to be David Letterman and be allowed to break everything apart and call out all of the BS. Probably the highlight of my career was working for Gary Shandling on his talk show satire, The Larry Sanders Show. Gary had observed all of the backstage machinations of that workplace, and he thought it was the perfect metaphor for life. The curtain and what's behind the curtain, the way we all put on a face and present ourselves one way when we're actually feeling something completely different inside. It was a way to talk about human frailty in a hilarious manner. Once my career got going, I was invited onto these talk shows and started seeing them from the inside. The first one I did was the Dennis Miller Show. I was on with the band live, making their debut, and it was so exciting. I was on Jay Leno with Usher. Jimmy Fallon had me do a sketch with Keanu Reeves. I was on Jimmy Kimmel last year with Tim Walz, right before the election. One of the most fun was Craig Ferguson, because there was absolutely no pre-interview and you really had no idea what was going to happen. My entire family have been guests on Stephen Colbert. I went on, my wife Leslie Mann went on, and then our daughter Maud went on, and they played her a montage of all the times Leslie and I did jokes about problems we had raising her as a teenager. Then Colbert asked if she had a response, and Maud said, "I'm not going to say anything about them. I'm not petty like that." I felt like life had come full circle, and you don't know how you did as a parent until your child succeeds on a talk show. This is also where we turn for someone to interpret the events of the day. We watched Letterman talk about 9/11. We went through political events through the eyes of these people. I'm amazed at the way talk show hosts are able to write jokes that allow us to laugh at something that is dark and troubling. You can't give enough credit to people like Kimmel and Colbert and Fallon and Seth Meyers for the Herculean feat that is. Imagine it was your job to wake up in the morning and look at what happened in the Iran war and know you have to do an 11-minute monologue about it. It's almost unbelievable that they pull it off, ever. I wish we still had Arsenio Hall on air. When he arrived, it was like an enormous section of the culture that had not been given access to the airwaves suddenly exploded onto the scene. He'd have Public Enemy and Prince and Andrew Dice Clay. Miles Davis and all the early rappers. We're all poorer for not having that right now. But the hosts we have now, you can tell, are going to fight until their last breath to be allowed to express themselves. That's what America's all about. It's supposed to be the place where we have these voices, all voices on the political spectrum. That's why people panicked when they were talking about taking Kimmel off the air. But the backlash to Kimmel's suspension got him back on, and that was really heartening. If a million people get rid of Hulu, the powers that be understand. There's no limit to how many people will get rid of it if they follow through and really cancel the show. Money wins in the United States, and that works both ways. Some people say late night is dying out, but I hope not. I love the host with the desk, with the band, doing the monologue. I love it when the monologue works. I love it when it doesn't. I hope one day our country is stable enough that some of the monologues don't have to be about all the horrifying things that happened that day. But when almost everything that happens is horrifying, you really do need to gather and talk about it. So I pray that when all of the entertainment industry is owned by one man in the future, some bizarro creature who's half man, half robot, who makes all decisions for us in our surveillance state, that he likes talk shows. And even if it doesn't make economic sense, I hope he lets it at least one stay on the air. And next, prom. A rite of passage for every teen and annual snapshot of American culture by Alex Morris, who is a senior writer at Rolling Stone who covers pop culture, politics, and more. In this issue, she also profiles the biotech firm Colossal. I went to my prom wearing a V-neck dress of black gauze And it wasn't until I looked at pictures taken by my boyfriend's mom that I realized, oops, I'd slipped a bit of a nip. If kindly Mrs. Coker ever noticed, she'd never said a word. But her son and I laughed about it until we cried, or at least I did. I've often sought a metaphor in that experience because that's just how prom is. It mythologizes itself in Hollywood movies, in elaborate promposals, in dewy glam-ups. The thing itself can never live up to our dreams of what it could be, and yet the dream persists. A sentence that describes prom as well as the country that invented it. Kurt Vonnegut once said, "High school is closer to the core of the American experience than anything else I can think of." If that's so, then prom takes that experience and distills it into one night of pure grain Americana. As tea sandwiches were replaced by tiaras and tiaras replaced by spray tans, prom has provided a yearly snapshot of American culture. Our fashions, our music, our capitalism, our norms, and our prejudices. Wilcox County High School in Georgia held its first desegregated prom in 2014. Some school districts still try to restrict same-sex dates. Yet prom has endured, becoming every spring an opportunity for youth culture to participate in American tradition while also often reacting against it. Its rules, its dress code, its heteronormativity. It really represents the cultural imprint of the moment, says Amy L. Best, author of Prom Night, Youth, Schools, and Popular Culture. It's constantly being reimagined. In other words, prom is an American invention that helps us continue to reinvent ourselves. And in that reinvention, prom exposes us, that's the metaphor I was after, as we are and as we want to be. Inside the convention center, the country club, the cafeteria, we put ourselves on display. We smile for the camera. We hope we like what we see. Amtrak, a case for the most democratic and patriotic form of transportation, by James Austin Johnson, who is a comedian, actor, and cast member on Saturday Night Live. He considers Bob Dylan's bootleg series the best music for traveling. Amtrak is a funny word that all too often is used as a punchline. The red-headed stepchild of American transportation. But as a redhead myself, I love the runty little engine that could. I love an underdog, and Amtrak is the true underdog of getting around. After I did my audition for Saturday Night Live, and it was time to go home to Nashville, I took Amtrak. I bought a coach class ticket to Birmingham, Alabama, 25 hours from New York. Don't do that. Get a private room on overnights. I can't stress that enough. Anyway, on the train, I got a call from Lorne Michaels telling me I'd gotten the job. He asked me where I was, and I said, "I'm on an Amtrak to Birmingham." And he said, "Oh, what a glamorous life you lead." Looking at the passing forests, backyards, swamps, rivers, and valleys, I couldn't agree with him more. Trains bring us together. We're all coughing and sneezing and reading in the same little room. This is communion. This is church. We gather with strangers across age and economic lines, a vital American experience in an increasingly isolated age. This form of travel, unlike all others, is the equalizer. Lower class, middle class, everybody is low-key suffering the same. There's no first class on Amtrak. You may buy a business class ticket, but it's almost a demotion. The only luxury is a free cup of black coffee. What a moment that connects you with your great-grandfather, sipping a crappy cup of coffee on a train. Sure, there's beauty to be seen from a plane, but those sights are God's, not America's. Looking down, the endless grid of farms is flattened. Those tiny, beautiful lives they're leading down there, dismissed by the sheer distance. From Amtrak, you see it all, the geography of America. Riding a train is a patriotic experience. In an unregulated, overexpensive modern world, dependent on private companies who don't hold consumers' interest at heart, Amtrak is the answer. A little private, a little public, a celebration of a democratic, borderline socialist, gasp, utility that's just for us. To our leaders, I say, more crap like this, please. More lines, better trains. Connect Nashville to Atlanta, LA to San Francisco, Seattle to Denver. If we do that, we may just connect ourselves back into a nation. Retro Car Design by Scott Keogh. A love letter to door handles and tuning knobs. Scott Keogh is the CEO of Scout Motors, which plans to deliver new vehicles in 2028. His all-time favorite American car is the Plymouth Barracuda, which I've never even heard of. My first car was a 1980 Volkswagen Rabbit. It was a hand-me-down from my mom, manual transmission. You never forget popping clutches, stalling left and right. I've got 4,000 memories from inside that vehicle. Today, our cars have turned into isolation machines. Don't worry, this car will drive you everywhere. It's all in the software. It's just like a phone. The car loses its character. It becomes a spaceship. We need to bring back the sense of connection that cars once gave us. The Scout truck originated in the 1960s from International Harvester, a company that made tractors. Their idea? The farmer needs a vehicle for work, but also to go out on weekends. That first Scout was a tractor with a well-designed hat on top. But I love the story of it. The new Scouts are all electric or with a range extender, but we stuck by old-school principles. Mechanical switches, door handles, a bench seat. My 15-year-old son is learning to drive on our 1979 Scout 2. For kids who have never rolled up a window, barely seen a key, it delivers the pure thrill of driving. No screens, no distractions. Drive-ins. Bacon, cheeseburgers, hot dog shakes, root beer floats, fries. Talk about heaven. By Guy Fieri. And growing up in the small California town of Ferndale, population 1,500, I could ride my horse to school. My parents were hippie-ish, so we ate a lot of non-kid-friendly food. But a couple times a year, Dad would drive us to the big city of Eureka, population 24,000, home to the only drive-in around, A&W. Not a bowl of bulgur wheat to be found. And that was short and sweet. Next up, the baseball diamond. Why the old ball field settles our ugliest debate by Matt Bye. Matt Bye is Rolling Stone's national affairs columnist and a lifelong fan of the New York Yankees. He is the author of The Argument and All the Truth is Out. Probably nothing in American life has been over-intellectualized so often or so preciously as the baseball field. Depending on which writer, academic, or theologian you listen to, the diamond symbolizes the journey that leads you away from home and back to it, or the accretion of life's failures in pursuit of occasional triumph, or the selflessness of sacrifice, or the narrative of exile and return. The late A. Bartlett Giamatti, a Yale president who went on to serve as baseball commissioner in the late 1980s, compared the baseball field to a garden-like paradise and wrote of home plate as the center of all the universe, the Aphelos, the navel of the world. You'd have to think he knew something about navels, having spent a good portion of his career as a Renaissance professor gazing at one. Does this mean we shouldn't add to the mountain of metaphors that have been heaped onto the baseball field over the decades? No, it definitely does not. Because whatever else it may be, the ballpark is a reflection of its moment. And in this moment, it reflects the central contradiction of America. There's an ugly argument going on right now over what it means to be American. One side contends that America is a place, not an idea. In other words, that it is a country like any other in the world, with a common heritage and culture and language.

necessarily have to be white or Christian or a native speaker of English, but you do have to submit yourself to the preeminence of all of these things. A country cannot exist, these people say, if it does not enforce some kind of cultural homogeneity within its borders. The other side argues that America, alone in the history of the world, is a country defined by common laws and values. This is why we sometimes call it an experiment. By this way of thinking, you become an American by pledging loyalty to the Constitution rather than to any one leader, and by acting as a responsible citizen. It may just be that the quickest way to success is by speaking English and absorbing the traditional culture, but that's up to you. The point is that you can live and worship here any way you like, and so long as you abide by the law, you're just as American as anyone else. You can fall wherever you want in this debate, but if our iconic baseball fields have anything to say about it, then the answer is unambiguous. On every diamond where adults play baseball, from dusty lots to Dodger Stadium, the infield is governed by a bedrock code of rules. 60 feet 6 inches from the mound to the plate, 90 feet between bases, 4 balls for a walk, 3 strikes for an out. The laws may change from one generation to the next. Pitch clocks and bigger bases being recent examples at the big league level, but they apply equally to everyone, always. The most remarkable and inspiring thing about a baseball field, however, is that outside of those immutable laws, the ballpark can be anything it wants to be. No two are exactly alike. The crosscut grass may be greener than anything you've ever seen. That 90 feet of dirt might be deep brown or clay red. But what defines a field are the quirks that exist within the bounds of play. A football field is 100 yards long and a little more than 53 yards wide. A basketball court, 94 by 50 feet. But Yankee Stadium, as any real fan can tell you, is 399 feet to left center field and just 314 to the short porch in right. Fenway Park is 310 down the left field line, or 309 depending on who's measuring, but 420 to the triangle in center where the wall suddenly cuts back, like the guy who built it had just staggered out of the Cascade Flagon. At Chave Ravine, it's exactly 330 down both lines and 385 to both gaps, as if somebody with OCD went crazy with a protractor. You get my point. To walk into any ballpark is to accept the basic duality of America's immigrant experience. We love the laws of the diamond for their uniformity, their durability, their inherent fairness. But what makes any field quintessentially American is the thing that sets it apart. It's Death Valley and the Green Monster, the thickets of ivy and the shadows of catwalks, the totems we hand down to our kids. No park is inherently better or more authentic than the other. Every baseball field on which you will ever set foot, whether ringed by a chain-link fence or by 50,000 shiny seats, is bound by a common project that allows, encourages even, a measure of self-expression and shared cultural identity. Is that any less precious a metaphor than talking about the Omphalos or the Odyssean trial of base running? I'll grant you, maybe not. But it's relevant to where you are, where we are, and I think Bart Giamatti would have liked it. He was the product of both Italian immigrants and New England Brahmins, an Edmund Spencer scholar who lived and died with every ball that brushed past Pesky's pole. Only in America could all of that be true. And that concludes that 250th celebration. I hope you enjoyed it. At the end here, staff picks
5 recent albums, We Can't

0: get enough of. Malcolm Todd, Do That Again. Love and Lust swallow Malcolm Todd alive on his second album. The 22-year-old is at his best when he's consumed by the emotions he's running from. You hate me now, but I loved you first, he confesses on I Saw Your Face. His heart is on his sleeve, and it's bleeding bright red against the backdrop of slick, rhythmic pop rock. Ashley McBride, one of Nashville's most consistent songwriters, tears up the mainstream Music Row playbook here on Wild. Often the songs are heavy and unflinching and deal with subjects from tough fathers. Thomas Dolbaum, Birds of Paradise. The New Orleans songwriter and friend of MJ Lenderman sings about chasing rabbits, pill mill misadventures, and backyard burials on this tour de force collection that's equal parts beer-drinking anthems and heart-wrenching ballads. The last two are Kernsey, Wiz Khalifa, and Harry Fraud, Ruthless Records for Drop Tops, Disc 2, and Downtown Boys, Public Luxury. And that's all the time we have with pop culture. Have a great week.
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7: This is the Talking Information Center, a window to independence through local volunteers reading over 300 newspapers, magazines, and books specific.
8: Hello, everyone. This is Joan reading today's edition of the Washington Post, today being Thursday, June 18th. Trump defends his Iran deal, criticizes longtime ally Israel as G7 ends. President Donald Trump issued a freewheeling defense of his Iran ceasefire deal at the close of the G7 summit, veering from warnings about the economic costs of war to criticism of Israel's campaign in Lebanon, and comments suggesting a break with decades of U.S. opposition to Iran's ballistic missile program. They have to have some, because other people have some, Trump said, acknowledging disagreement among his advisers over his stance. Am I going to let Saudi Arabia have missiles, but Iran can't have them? It doesn't work that way. Missiles aren't the problem. Missiles, they hurt a little location, but they don't blow up the planet. The sprawling, nearly 70-minute news conference capped Trump's 3-day visit to the G7 summit and underscored a recurring feature of his presidency, using major geopolitical moments to claim vindication, relitigate old grievances, and quickly shape the narrative on his own terms. As Trump was speaking, a U.S. official detailed what was characterized as the terms of the agreement with Iran in a separate briefing with reporters. Later in the night, as Trump dined at Versailles, he signed the agreement remotely, as did Iranian President Mohsen Pezeshkian, according to U.S. and Iranian officials. While a U.S. official previously said both Trump and Vice President J.D. Vance had signed an electronic version of the agreement Sunday, a separate U.S. official said Wednesday that Trump had only witnessed Vance's Sunday signing. The latest agreement, as explained by a U.S. official earlier in the day, lays out a starkly different level of U.S. involvement in Iranian government than Trump has suggested at other points over the past 3 months. While Trump previously expressed interest in facilitating regime change in Iran, the current agreement, which is in effect for 60 days but can be extended, says that won't happen. The two sides will now agree to respect each other's sovereignty and territorial integrity and to refrain from interfering in each other's internal affairs, according to the document. If the Iranians behave, the official said, other countries seeking to do business with Iran will be permitted to do so. Before taking questions, the U.S. president spoke for 41 minutes on a range of issues and also repeatedly veered off topic to deliver insults to political rivals, pondered the possibility of an economic depression, and described several Middle Eastern nations and their populations in crude terms. Trump mused on his negotiations with Iranians, crediting their genius primitive culture for helping them hammer out a fair deal, and insisted again that he had staved off war from a nuclear-armed Iran. If they had a nuclear weapon, they would have used it within minutes, he said. Asked whether Iran had won the negotiation, Trump said that no matter what, he would be blamed for either letting the war continue or reaching a deal that upset some members of his base. Trump also criticized Israel, saying the U.S. ally had a right to defend itself, but that he believed they were at times too heavy-handed. Israel and the U.S. jointly launched strikes on Iran on February 28th. Since then, Israel has also fought the Iran-backed Hezbollah military group in Lebanon and seized large swaths of that country. I think they could do better with respect to Hezbollah, Trump said. I'm not saying they shouldn't protect themselves. I'm saying when two drones are shot into the desert and drop harmlessly, you don't have to knock down buildings in Beirut. They could behave better, and frankly, they could do a better job. Trump began the news conference talking about the 14-point agreement. The document was set to be signed in person on Friday by Vance and Iran's parliament speaker, Mohammad Bagah Ghalibaf. Though it was unclear Wednesday night whether the in-person signing would still take place in Switzerland. Trump on Wednesday repeatedly said that the deal would lower prices in America and around the globe and ease some of the inflationary pressure that has impacted most of his second term and increase headwinds against the Republican Party in the upcoming midterm elections. All I know is every time we talked about the possibility of peace, the stock market shot up like a rocket ship. Never went down, Trump said. Now that the oil is coming down, you're going to see everything follow. Everything follows the cost of energy, and we're going to end up having the lowest energy anywhere in the world. The Strait of Hormuz is set to open immediately, and Iran will be permitted to sell its oil sanctions free. As negotiations progress over a 60-day period and a final deal is completed, Iranian assets would gradually be unfrozen and transferred to Iran's central bank, and remaining sanctions would be lifted, assuming Iran's compliance with agreements. A $300 billion investment fund, which the U.S. believes would largely be financed by Persian Gulf states, would be established. As Trump was speaking on stage in France, senior U.S. officials held a call with reporters to detail the agreements with Iran and to read off, word for word, the text of the Memorandum of Understanding. The official stated the Memorandum of Understanding commits us to quite literally nothing, but of course, if Iranians do a lot of good, then we want to reward that good behavior and transform their relationship with the Middle East and the world. Many of the trickiest topics for discussion with Iran appear to have been reserved for the coming 60 days of negotiations, a notable shift given that the military pressure on Iran has eased for now. White House officials said they plan to lift sanctions on Iranian oil while the broader agreement was being negotiated, a sequencing that reduced economic pressure on Tehran at the precise moment that Americans are hoping to exact concessions about the country's nuclear program. The shift was especially notable given how much Republican criticism of the Obama-era nuclear deal was focused on sanctions relief, with Trump and others said at the time delivered cash that fueled Iranian support for its regional proxies, terrorism, and other activities that were detrimental to U.S. interests. Trump also made clear how concerned he was about the impact of the war on the stock market and noted that dwindling global oil reserves were increasingly putting pressure on energy prices. Two reasons Iranian leaders might doubt his resolve to restart military operations if talks go poorly. But he acknowledged that there were few enforcement mechanisms in the deal. "Doesn't have to be," he told reporters in France. "I said, look, if you don't adhere to the agreement, I don't want to do that, but we're going to bomb the hell out of you, and I don't think that they're going to veer from the agreement. What else am I going to do? Am I going to say I'm going to take you to court?" As Arthur comes ashore, season's first tropical storm may bring worsening rain. A wide swath of the southeast braced for dangerous floods as the first tropical storm of the Atlantic hurricane season came ashore south of Houston on Wednesday afternoon, raising risk of worsening rains from Texas to the Florida Panhandle. Tropical Storm Arthur moved inland near Matagorda County, Texas, according to the National Hurricane Center. The storm features sustained winds of 45 miles per hour and is expected to bring 2 to 4 feet of storm surge to coastal communities. The region was already drenched by several days of downpours, but meteorologists stressed Wednesday that Arthur's worst impacts were likely still to come, fueled by the extreme moisture it is poised to dump across the region. At least 2 people have died in Texas amid this week's heavy rains, according to local officials. Storm Arthur is forecast to bring another 5 to 10 inches to the southeast, with as much as 20 inches falling in some areas. Heavy rainfall and life-threatening flash flooding remain the primary hazard, and it is stressed that this threat extends well away from the center and will persist even after Arthur dissipates, the hurricane said on a Wednesday update. The center also warned of an increased tornado threat through Thursday, as Arthur's swirling remnants make their way across the region. The wet start to hurricane season also comes as the Federal Emergency Management Agency grapples with the loss of as much as a quarter of its staff over the past year and a half. At a confirmation hearing Wednesday, Trump's nominee to lead the agency, Cameron Hamilton, appeared to acknowledge the cuts posed a challenge. Certainly, FEMA operates in a unique environment where there are challenges and setbacks that impact our ability to respond, he said in response to a question from Senator Richard Blumenthal, Democrat of Connecticut. When Blumenthal pressed Hamilton on whether the agency's workforce should be increased, Hamilton praised Homeland Security Secretary Mark Wayne Mullen for bringing back 350 positions to fill critical vacancies. From Wednesday night through Thursday, areas of prolific rainfall are forecast to lurch across southern Louisiana, Mississippi, Alabama, and the Florida Panhandle. Then from later Thursday through Friday, the system will bring deluges to Georgia and South Carolina before moving offshore. In a video live stream, National Hurricane Center Director Michael Brennan emphasized that lingering heavy rainfall in the storm's wake could prolong the flash flood threat through the weekend. "Everybody in this area needs to make sure you have multiple ways to receive weather alerts," he said. Some places in the path of the heaviest downpours, as well as strong to severe thunderstorms, include Houston, Galveston, and Port Arthur, Texas, Lafayette, Baton Rouge, and New Orleans in Louisiana, Hattiesburg and Gulfport in Mississippi, Mobile, Montgomery, and Birmingham in Alabama, Atlanta, Macon, and Augusta in Georgia, Pensacola in Florida, Columbia, Charleston, and Myrtle Beach in South Carolina. Early impacts of the storm began to mount this week, even before it became a named tropical storm on Wednesday. Videos showed flash floods deluging communities from Texas to Mississippi, with some areas seeing up to 9 inches of rain. At least one person was killed near San Antonio when fast-moving waters swept her car off the road. Bandera County Sheriff Josh Tejiz told local television station KSAT that the driver called his office early Monday morning to say she was trapped inside her vehicle as it was being carried away. Then the call became disconnected. A spokesperson for the sheriff's office said search crews couldn't find the car until the floodwater receded. Eventually, the victim, 53-year-old Joelle Taylor, was discovered in a remote creek behind a subdivision. In Montgomery County, Texas, about 40 miles north of Houston, the sheriff's office said late Tuesday that it was investigating the drowning of a 15-year-old boy in a flooded retention pond. The boy had been playing with other teenagers near a construction roadway when he entered the pond and was quickly submerged by the water, the department said on Facebook. This incident serves as a solemn reminder of the dangers associated with floodwaters, particularly following periods of heavy rainfall, the sheriff's office wrote. Even areas that appear shallow or calm can present serious and life-threatening hazards. The storm is not expected to affect World Cup matches at Houston's NRG Stadium, which has a retractable roof. But the weather prompted officials to close the city's outdoor fan festival for parts of Monday and Tuesday. Hundreds of miles away in Keown, Mississippi, more than 6 inches of rain fell in just a few hours Tuesday, overwhelming drainage systems, stranding drivers, and leaving Interstate 59 underwater. We went to Katrina, but I'm telling you, we didn't have the water like we had today, Mayor Jim Luke told a local television station. Similarities to other deadly storms? This slow-moving, waterlogged system has some similarities to the deadly tropical rainmakers that flooded Texas and North Carolina nearly a year ago. The first, Tropical Storm Barry, was a weak system that hit southeastern Mexico before bringing deadly flooding to Texas Hill Country last July. Then, Tropical Storm Chantel made landfall in South Carolina before dumping a foot of rain in central North Carolina. An El Nino event like the one that was declared this month typically alters wind patterns in the Atlantic, making it more difficult for thunderstorms to organize into hurricanes. But tropical storms like Barry and Chantel showed that it doesn't take a big, powerful hurricane to have a big, powerful impact. Experts say the most dangerous part of a storm is not high winds or storm surge, but rain. It takes just 6 inches of moving water to knock an adult off their feet. A foot of rushing water can lift most cars and carry them away. Since 2013, the majority of tropical storm fatalities have been attributed to freshwater flooding caused by heavy rainfall. This threat is compounded by rising global temperatures, caused mostly by burning fossil fuels. It is a basic fact of physics that warmer air can hold more moisture, allowing any given storm to drop even more rain. The amount of water vapor pulsing across Earth's skies set a record in 2024. Now, with growing potential for the strongest El Nino on record and new temperature records in 2027, atmospheric moisture levels are on the rise once more. In flood-battered communities along the Gulf Coast, Arthur's approach put many residents on edge. "We haven't even recuperated from last time," said Sylvia Orso, who lives with her husband in the small town Satsuma, Alabama, north of Mobile. Her home was among several on her street that flooded last month after torrential rains hit the area, the first time water had found its way inside their home in the 23 years they have lived there. "If it rains like it did, I'm scared it's going to come right back up into the house," Orso said Wednesday. "I'm nervous. I'm very nervous." Trump says Intelligence Chief Pick's hearing is off and Pelty will remain for now. President Donald Trump abruptly called off a confirmation hearing for his pick to lead the intelligence community on Wednesday, defying members of his own party who had quickly scheduled the session. The Senate Intelligence Committee was only hours away from questioning Jay Clayton, a senior Justice Department attorney Trump nominated as Director of National Intelligence, when Trump said on Truth Social platform that the hearing would be delayed. Trump demanded that the Senate first confirm Jamie McDonald, Tapper Clayton's replacement as U.S. Attorney for the Southern District of New York, for the Clayton confirmation process to proceed. He also said he would not reauthorize a critical spy tool unless the Senate passed new voting restrictions through a bill known as the Save America Act. The delay will leave Bill Pulte, a mortgage regulation official and MAGA loyalist with no national security experience, as the acting intelligence director. Pulte is expected to take over for departing DNI Tulsi Gabbard, who has said she is leaving due to her husband's cancer diagnosis, in the coming days. Trump's early morning post set off an extraordinary public collision with Senate Republicans. The Senate framed the GOP-led committee's quick effort to confirm Clayton as a Democratic ruse and conditioned his support for the spy program on a bill that members of his party have signaled cannot pass. Speaking with reporters later Wednesday, Trump called the hearing before the Senate Intelligence Committee a rush act by the Democrats and called Pulte a brilliant guy. Members of both parties have questioned Pulte's credentials for the intelligence role. Democrats have worried that he would seek to weaponize the position against administration enemies, given his efforts to pursue mortgage fraud investigations against Trump's political foes as director of the Federal Housing Finance Agency. "Why are they afraid of this guy?" Trump said Wednesday. Presidents cannot unilaterally cancel Senate hearings, given the independence of the legislative branch of government. On Wednesday, Senator Tom Cotton, Republican of Arkansas, the chairman of the Intelligence Committee, said in a social media post that Trump had directed Jay Clayton not to appear at his confirmation hearing today. Cotton, who called the decision regrettable, had said earlier in the day that the committee would proceed with the hearing unless Trump directly intervened. The White House declined to comment beyond Trump's social media post. Senate Majority Leader John Thune, Republican of South Dakota, told reporters that Republicans will just have to take it a day at a time until the White House explains its position. Democrats have said they won't help extend Section 702 of the Foreign Intelligence Surveillance Act, a controversial spying tool, so long as Pulte is in line to serve as intelligence chief. Trump announced Clayton's nomination shortly after Democrats and some Republicans voted against extending FISA last week, letting the program expire. By linking FISA to the voting legislation and ensuring Pulte will at least temporarily take up the position, Trump appears to have entrenched the Democratic opposition to the program. "It's all on the Republicans," Senate Minority Leader Chelsea Schumer, Democrat of New York, told reporters. In his early morning post, Trump, who is in France for the Group of Seven summit, argued that Republicans fell into a trap by expediting the Clayton hearing and ensuring Pulte would be replaced without also ensuring a vote on FISA. "Therefore, to add a slight of intrigue, but for the good of the nation and for the people of our country, I will not approve FISA without the Save America Act going along with it," Trump wrote. The Save America Act would impose new voting requirements, such as providing documented proof of citizenship and a photo ID. Trump has spent weeks urging Republicans to pass the bill and has recently insisted that it should be attached to the FISA legislation. Section 702 allows intelligence agencies to gather the texts, phone calls, and emails of foreigners who are living abroad and suspected of posing a threat to U.S. national security. While Republicans and Democrats mostly agree that the program is critical, helping supply more than 60% of the information included in the president's daily intelligence brief, civil libertarians and privacy advocates in Congress have argued that it is vulnerable to abuse. They have unsuccessfully sought to add a warrant requirement in cases that might involve U.S. citizens, such as when they are communicating with a foreigner under surveillance. Administrations from both parties have argued that the requirement would impede the timely collection of intelligence. Trump's backtracking Wednesday leaves the program without a clear path for renewal after it lapsed for the first time. A government court that governs FISA has ruled that the tool can continue until next March without the explicit approval of lawmakers. But it remains unclear whether telecommunications firms that supply the information will continue to comply. Senator Mark R. Warner, Virginia, the top Democrat on the Intelligence Committee, told reporters that so far the firms still appear to be participating, but said that it was an open question whether they would continue doing so. Russia's war in Ukraine comes back into Trump's focus with no end in sight. President Donald Trump met with Ukrainian President Vladimir Zelensky at the Group of Seven summit in France on Tuesday and expressed exasperation as Russia's war in Ukraine crept back into Washington's focus with no end in sight. It's sort of the same thing, Trump told reporters at the summit. They just keep going fighting, losing soldiers. They lose so many soldiers. Not since World War II has anything like this happened, Trump said, before invoking his exaggerated claims as a global peacemaker. I settled 8 wars, he said. This was the one I told you was going to be the easiest to settle. But there's a lot of dislike between the two leaders. During his campaign, Trump said he would end the war within 24 hours. In France on Tuesday, he voiced unhappiness with the number of deaths, but said that the United States is ultimately not affected. We have nothing to do with it, he said. We sell weapons to them. The European Union pays us full price for weapons. This has no impact on us other than we sell weapons. We're thousands of miles away. For 4 months, the conflict largely dropped off the White House agenda as Trump and his team focused their own war against Iran. Trump's meetings with Zelensky on Tuesday followed a call with Russian President Vladimir Putin on Sunday. Trump urged Putin to make a deal, but said there was little sign of one. I don't like to see 25,000 young people die every month. They go to this front and get blown up. He added, the whole thing is ridiculous. Zelensky, who attended the summit at the invitation of French President Emmanuel Macron, is hoping to re-engage Trump, and European leaders have urged the president to break the impasse by hosting direct talks between Zelensky and Putin. In the United States, Ukraine officially opened negotiations with Brussels this week over its bid for European Union membership. That step marks the start of a long and complex path in Ukraine's ambition to join the EU, a process that Kyiv has urged the bloc to fast-track. Zelensky is expected to join leaders of the EU's 27 nations at a summit in Brussels on Thursday. Since U.S.-led negotiations to end the Ukraine war fell by the wayside in recent months, Zelensky has been pushing to revive talks with a more prominent role for his European backers, led by France, Germany, and Britain. Some European nations have conveyed that they are willing to engage with Moscow in negotiations while also warning of new Russia sanctions and sending military aid to Ukraine. At the summit, Zelensky also briefed G7 leaders on the damage to the Kyiv Preshek Lavra Church complex, one of the holiest sites in Eastern Orthodoxy, which caught fire last week following a Russian airstrike, according to local officials. The briefing came amid a broader escalation in the war. Ukraine has knocked out key Russian energy facilities, causing fuel shortages across multiple regions, while Kyiv and other Ukrainian cities have endured some of the war's deadliest missile and drone strikes. The United Nations reported last week that at least 274 civilians were killed and nearly 1,800 injured in Ukraine in May, more than in any month since April 2022. Zelensky promised retaliation after visiting the church complex Monday. On Tuesday, Moscow officials reported shooting down dozens of Ukrainian drones approaching the capital. Ukraine also hit a key oil refinery in Kapitonia in the Moscow region, setting off a major fire. The extent of the damage was unclear, but the facility supplies up to 40% of the capital's gasoline needs and about 50% of its diesel, and could compound fuel shortages already affecting multiple Russian regions. Several of Russia's largest gas stations are rationing fuel sales following months of sustained damage to major refineries that process crude oil, local media reported Tuesday. Zelensky is also hoping to step up pressure on Putin to hold direct face-to-face talks, which have not occurred since Russia's invasion began in 2022. Putin and other senior Russian officials, however, had dismissed such talks as pointless unless Zelensky is prepared to sign a final deal meeting Russia's maximalist demands. They have also invited him to Moscow, which Zelensky has rejected, accusing Russia of playing games and insisting that any meeting take place in a neutral country. During their phone call Sunday, Putin congratulated Trump on his 80th birthday, according to the Kremlin. Trump called for an end to the war in Ukraine, and the two leaders agreed that U.S. envoys Steve Witkoff and Jared Kushner would visit Russia again in the near future. Putin has repeatedly offered help mediating between the United States and Iran, given the close cooperation Moscow forged with Tehran in recent years. But Trump rebuffed those offers, telling Putin he should focus on resolving his own war. The recent deal to end the war against Iran could hinder Russia's efforts to shore up its wartime budget, which has partly benefited from disruptions to Middle Eastern fuel supplies. In March, the Trump administration temporarily lifted sanctions on Russian oil exports, seeking to keep global fuel prices in check. On Tuesday, during a bilateral meeting with the President of the United Arab Emirates, Trump appeared to suggest the U.S. could let the sanctions waiver lapse when it expires on Wednesday, though he stopped short of giving a timeline. "Soon we'll be able to do that because the oil is now flowing," Trump said when asked whether the U.S. planned to tighten sanctions on Russia. "We took sanctions off because obviously we're not looking to impede the oil, but we're in a position to do that soon." 2028 presidential run looms over Gavin Newsom's response to DOJ probe. It took only 25 seconds for California Governor Gavin Newsom, in a video Monday announcing that he and his wife are under federal investigation, to bring up his presidential ambitions. "Donald Trump isn't just coming after me because of my mean tweets," Newsom said. "He's coming after me because I'm considering running for president." Newsom is widely seen as a likely frontrunner in the Democratic primary if he runs, having built a brand as an aggressive fighter against Trump. When Newsom preemptively disclosed the federal probe, the most immediate question for many political observers was not whether he did something wrong, but what it would mean for his 2028 bid. While the specter of criminal investigation often dooms campaigns, Newsom is instead framing the probe as evidence that he's a major threat to Trump, his MAGA movement, and the Republican Party. Clear evidence of wrongdoing by Newsom or his family could harm a presidential bid. Absent that, Democratic strategist Brad Bannon predicted that the probe would elevate Newsom's standing with primary voters. "Most Democrats feel that if you get indicted by Donald Trump or his Department of Justice, you must be a real threat," he said. While Newsom argued he was targeted, he emphasized White House aspirations instead of his frequent ideological clashes with Trump or dozens of lawsuits against the federal government. Hours after his video announcement, Newsom sent a fundraising email asking for contributions to his Campaign for Democracy Political Action Committee to help him fight back with a legal strategy and a political strategy. The subject line was, "Because I am thinking of running for president." Gavin Newsom is the biggest threat to Trump's legacy and MAGA. That's why he's targeted so aggressively every day by the White House, Fox News, and the entire MAGA machine, Izzy Garden, a Newsom spokesperson, said in a statement. "No one gets the kind of treatment he gets." Newsom's press office spent Tuesday reposting comments on X from politicians who defended Newsom and thanking them. The office also shared videos from liberal influencers and news shows criticizing the investigation as a weaponization of the Justice Department. "The maximally cynical view is that Trump is doing this because he thinks Gavin's talented and a possible competitor to the Republican Party," and want to take him out of the race preemptively by going after his family. Tommy Veder, a host of the liberal Pod Save America podcast, said in one of the clips. The Justice Department and White House have not publicly confirmed probes into the Newsoms and declined to comment on the governor's video statement. Democrats, including others considering White House runs, quickly rallied to Newsom's defense and seized the opportunity to blast Trump rather than undercut a potential rival who is among the highest polling prospective Democratic presidential candidate. During a public appearance Tuesday, former Vice President and 2024 Democratic presidential nominee Kamala Harris said she was not surprised that Trump may be using the Department of Justice to go after a political enemy in the current governor of California. Harris, who is considering another presidential run, would likely be a top competitor to Newsom should they both run. Illinois Governor J.B. Pritzker, Democrat, who has also fashioned himself a Trump fighter, called the investigation a dangerous escalation by Trump. Minnesota Governor Tim Walz, who faced a federal probe into allegations he impeded law enforcement, welcomed Newsom to the BS Investigations Club. Rep. Ro Khanna, a California Democrat, who is also weighing a 2028 presidential campaign, posted on social media Monday in support of the governor's wife, Jennifer Siebel Newsom. His family should be off limits, Khanna said in an interview. If I were to run, I would be running on single-payer health care and ending foreign wars, not attacking the families of my political opponents. Joe Cazzo, a Democratic strategist and former campaign staffer to Senator Bernie Sanders, said framing the probe as politically motivated was the most appropriate response from Newsom. He did not expect the investigation to turn any Democratic voters against him. Donald Trump is doing everything he can to pull whatever lever is possible to target Democrats who are strongly positioned to win and dismantle the chaotic and corrupt policies that he's put in place, said Cazzo, who is not affiliated with Newsom. Whether that narrative sticks may depend on what, if any, charges the Justice Department brings against the Newsoms. People familiar with the probe told the Washington Post that federal investigators are following multiple lines of inquiry, including potential tax crimes related to a nonprofit Newsom's wife is linked to. That could give Newsom more ammunition to dismiss the entire investigation as a political attack by Trump, who has pressured the Justice Department to go after his enemies and who suggested last year, amid a showdown over immigration enforcement raids in California, that Newsom should be arrested. Senator Adam Schiff, Democrat of California, who has been subject to a mortgage fraud investigation by the Trump administration after playing a central role in Trump's first impeachment trial, wrote on social media that, in the face of vindictive and baseless investigations, we are defiant and unbowed. Another investigation related to a recent public corruption case against Newsom's former chief of staff, Dana Williamson, could more directly ensnare the governor. Williamson pleaded guilty last month to three felony charges, including for lying to the FBI's cover up that she passed confidential information to a former consulting client that was in litigation with the state. The client was not named in court documents, but the description appears to match Activision Blizzard, who was sued by California regulators in 2021 for sex discrimination. The following year, Newsom fired the state lawyer overseeing the case, prompting complaints of interference, which he has denied. After Williamson was arrested in November, her lawyers told reporters that federal investigators initially sought her help with a probe into Newsom, and she declined to participate because she had not witnessed wrongdoing. Newsom's office said Monday that the federal government already examined the Activision Blizzard situation and did not find anything, so instead of closing the book, investigators appear to have moved on to the next conspiracy theory in search of something they can use. Obama's new center seeks to rekindle the hope of his presidency. Nearly a decade ago, Barack Obama made an important decision about his presidential library. It wouldn't be a presidential library. The $850 million Obama Presidential Center, set to be officially unveiled Thursday on the south side of Chicago, will be the first of its kind. For one thing, it will house none of his presidential documents. Those will remain with the National Archives, with the Obama Foundation picking up the cost of making the unclassified material available online. In part, that reflects the digital age. An estimated 95% of Obama administration documents never existed on paper. Obama began planning the museum near the end of his second term, insisting he did not envision anything traditional. His longtime friend and advisor, Valerie Jarrett, said in an interview, he wanted it to be an open and engaging and interactive, and to lift up the stories of the ordinary people who work together to do extraordinary things, Jarrett said. Obama did not want the museum to begin with his presidency or even his childhood, Jarrett added. He wanted to put his presidency in the context of the history of our country, she said. Obama, who became the fifth youngest president in U.S. history, also knew that his post-presidency, more so than that of most of his predecessors, would give him an opportunity for a final act. The thing that was most exciting for me was the idea of creating a hub, a venue, a place, a network in which all of these young people from every race and every background and every religion could start meeting each other and seeing each other and teaching each other and learning from each other, Obama said soon after he left office in 2017 at a celebrity-studded two-day event in which he launched his foundation and yet-to-be-built center. Still, the center will be traditional in some ways. The museum aims to shape and burnish his legacy, as presidential museums had done for his predecessors. His Nobel Peace Prize is there, as is a flag carried by the SEAL team that staged the raid in Pakistan that killed Osama bin Laden, along with a replica of the Oval Office. But while focusing on the past and the future, it elides some of the harshest realities of the present. In another break with the tradition of presidential libraries, the current president has not been invited to the opening. That's not surprising. Among other things, President Donald Trump has baselessly accused Obama of treason and trying to lead a coup against him. Still, a Gallup poll last year found that, of the five living men who have served as U.S. president, Obama has the highest favorable rating at 59%, which was 11% percentage points more positive than Americans' view of Trump. The urban park where the center is located is not far from the housing projects where Obama began his career as a community organizer in the 1980s, and the downtown lakefront spot where he and nearly a quarter million people celebrated his hope-filled 2008 election as the nation's first black president. No doubt the contrast with today, including Trump being elected twice, in part as a backlash to Obama and the gutting of the Voting Rights Act by the U.S. Supreme Court, will hover over the center's opening day festivities. While the 44th president once offered himself as a healer of the nation's divisions, they have only deepened. But we won't be focusing on current events. We'll be focusing on the arc of the history of our country, Jarrett said. One of the first things visitors will see in the sepia-tinged journey through the center is an original copy of the Declaration of Independence. They will continue through an exploration of slavery, followed by the suffrage and civil rights movements, before coming to the artifacts and exhibits commemorating Obama's early life and his 8 years in the White House. But throughout, there will be stops where visitors will be asked to imagine your impact and hear stories of ordinary Americans who have made a positive difference in their communities. The idea is to remind people of their own agency. The 225-foot granite-covered tower that dominates the center has drawn no small amount of criticism, with some doubting the hulking structure, the Obamalisk. But the 19-area grounds are also punctuated by lighter touches, including a branch of the Chicago Public Library, a fruit and vegetable garden, a water terrace named for Obama's mother, Ann Dunham, a playground, and a sliding hill, the latter being the idea of former First Lady Michelle Obama, who grew up nearby. The Obama's decision to build in Jackson Park was greeted with some resistance and wariness by the surrounding community. To accommodate some concerns about the disruption it would cause, planners moved the parking underground and created more green space than had existed before. At the dedication of George W. Bush's presidential library in 2013, former President Bill Clinton jokingly congratulated him on the latest grand example of the eternal struggle of former presidents to rewrite history. But Obama Center also reminds visitors that they have the power to write their own. Approaching the exit, they will see a quote from the farewell address Obama delivered in January 2017. "I'm asking you to believe," he said, "not in my ability to bring about change, but in yours." DOJ urges appeals court to let Trump build ballroom, citing failed UFC attack. The Justice Department is asking a federal appeals court to let President Donald Trump continue building his planned White House ballroom, arguing that a thwarted attack on Trump's recent Ultimate Fighting Championship event proves the need for the facility. Brett Schumann, an assistant attorney general, urged a panel at the U.S. Court of Appeals for D.C. to lift a lower court's order blocking much of the construction on the 90,000-square-foot ballroom, contending that the project's security features are needed to protect the president. As evidence, Schumann cited the foiled threat against a UFC event on the White House grounds over the weekend. Authorities have said they intercepted and stopped plans to fly explosive-laden drones over attendees and gunned down people who fled. This latest assassination plot against President Trump and dignitaries at the White House demonstrates a compelling need for the East Wing project, with a ballroom designed to defend against just such attacks, Schumann wrote in a letter filed Tuesday and made public early Wednesday. Schumann argued that the ballroom's planned drone port and sniper nests would have been able to destroy any effort to attack the UFC event, and that the ballroom's mass and height would provide shield for the White House. U.S. District Judge Richard Leone ordered a halt to the above-ground construction on the project in April, saying that the administration failed to demonstrate that the ballroom needed to be completed immediately for national security reasons. The three-judge appeals panel previously stayed Leone's order while it considers the administration's appeal, allowing construction to continue in the interim. Administration officials have said they expect the project to take at least 2 more years. The Justice Department has previously argued that other threats to the president, such as the shooting at the White House Correspondents' Dinner, prove why the space is needed. Those arguments did not sway Leone, an appointee of President George W. Bush, who has kept his order in place. Two or three judges hearing the administration's appeal, Bradley Garcia, a Biden appointee, and Patricia Ann Millett, an Obama appointee, appeared skeptical of the Justice Department's arguments about Trump's authority to build the ballroom in a court hearing this month. The National Trust for Historic Preservation, which sued to halt the ballroom's construction, has repeatedly said it would continue its legal challenge despite the Justice Department's demands. The shooting at the Correspondents' Dinner was an awful event, but did not change the legal reality that the Constitution and federal law require Trump to get Congress's approval for the project, the Trust said in April. The nonprofit, which is authorized by Congress to protect federal buildings, has pushed back sharply against the Justice Department's contention that the lawsuit endangers the president. Nothing in the injunction halting above-ground ballroom construction limited the security options available to law enforcement for the president's open-air UFC event. Tad Heuer, a Foley Hoag lawyer representing the National Trust, wrote in a letter to the appeals court. Indeed, the president, the vice president, and Speaker Johnson all attended with full Secret Service knowledge of the alleged plot that was detected and disrupted 4 days earlier. The Washington Post reported Tuesday that contractors' internal estimates for the cost of the ballroom had risen to $600 million, with half paid by taxpayers. The White House put the cost at $200 million last year and said it would be paid by private donors. Hillary Clinton says Joe Biden made a terrible mistake by seeking re-election. Former Secretary of State Hillary Clinton said Tuesday that President Joe Biden made a terrible mistake by running for re-election in 2024, adding that virtually anybody else the Democrats nominated would have beaten Donald Trump. Clinton's comments during an interview in New York with New Yorker editor David Remnick came on the heels of the release last month of the Democratic Party's autopsy of Vice President Kamala Harris's loss to Trump in 2024. The report neglected to address Biden's decision. "He made a terrible mistake for himself, his legacy, and for the country," Clinton said. During his 2020 campaign, Biden talked about being a bridge to the next generation, a comment the Democrats saw as a signal he planned to be a one-term president. He was 81 at the time of the 2024 election and in fragile health. Clinton, who lost to Trump when she was a Democratic nominee in 2016, said Biden should have followed through on his suggestion that he would pass the torch. "I believe if he had kept to that plan and said, in, say, the late summer of 23, that he wasn't going to run, that he was going to pass, you know, the torch to the next generation, we would have had a real contest," Clinton said. Whoever emerged from that nomination fight, whether it was the vice president or a governor or a senator or anybody else, would have beaten Donald Trump, she said. A spokesperson for Biden declined to comment. Biden dropped out of the presidential race after a disastrous performance in a June 27, 2024 debate with Trump. Harris stepped in as a Democratic nominee, but fell short in the election after a truncated and hastily assembled campaign. Clinton was not always so dismissive of the second term for Biden, saying after an appearance at the Aspen Ideas Festival in 2022 that she would endorse the idea. "I would endorse our sitting president. Yes, of course," she said at the time. But Democrats have taken a harsher view of Biden's decision in recent times, with former First Lady Jill Biden stirring discord by defending her husband in a recent memoir, View from the East Wing. Next, a pin from Theodore R. Johnson. What a 150-year-old oak teaches about Juneteenth. "The white oak in my backyard is living history. When calculating the age of a mature tree, the rule of thumb is to measure its circumference at chest level. By that metric, this oak has been standing for about a century and a half, dating to the end of Reconstruction. But instead of going straight up, its trunk forks four times, creating a massive, multi-pronged crown. With trees, as with history, what is measured matters as much as how. The oak took root in Northern Virginia landscape, recovering from the overplanting of tobacco and the scars of the Civil War, arriving just a decade after Juneteenth's genesis. On June 19, 1865, on a Sandy Island outpost along the Texas Gulf Coast, enslaved people there were among the last to receive word of the Emancipation Proclamation signed 2 years earlier. The following year, they celebrated the date by establishing Jubilee Day, and after a name change, the local commemoration spread and became a federal holiday in 2021, Juneteenth National Independence Day. This year, the nation's second day for celebrating its freedom occurs a few weeks before the 250th anniversary of its first. Today, Juneteenth signifies both the end of slavery and the rebirth of a nation. Emancipation gave the country a new start and the opportunity to live its principles more fully. What consecrated the effort and the holiday is born of the idea that the Civil War and the abolition of slavery are essential to the American story as a Revolutionary War and a declaration of national independence. In this way, Juneteenth symbolizes the beginning of a more perfect union, a second founding. New life emerges from the ruins of war. The oak in my backyard came of age when the environment reclaimed vast acres of unattended land, rich for tobacco plants. By the early 20th century, family farms cleared massive plots for dairy cattle and crops worked by tenant farmers or prisoners. Then a few decades ago, developers brought up the island amid the suburban sprawl and laid out neighborhoods. In each era, the oak served a different purpose, as a shade tree, a property border, or its present role as a suburban amenity. At every stage, someone had to decide it was worth keeping, or at least left alone. Juneteenth should be so lucky. After issuing proclamations for Juneteenth each year of his first administration, President Donald Trump promised in his 2020 re-election campaign to make it a national holiday. President Joe Biden signed it into law the next year. The law establishing the holiday passed the Senate unanimously. More than a dozen House Republicans voted against it. In explaining his opposition, Representative Chip Roy, Republican of Texas, said the holiday's official name needlessly divides our nation on a matter that should instead bring us together by creating a separate Independence Day based on the color of one's skin. Trump's second administration has pursued a focused agenda against diversity initiatives, civil rights protections, and examinations of unflattering histories. Since being back in office, Trump has barely acknowledged Juneteenth. Last year, in place of his usual proclamation, was a complaint

in America. Since then, he cut free admission to national parks on Juneteenth, replacing it with Flag Day, which coincides with his birthday. Most Americans know of the holiday now, support its observance, and appreciate the day off, even if it's not a paid holiday for workers in many states. It survived amid the administration's actions opposing diversity, equity, and inclusion. But the vast majority of Americans don't celebrate. There's no national custom yet. And that makes it harder for the idea of a second founding to take root. And lastly, from the editorial board of the Washington Post, Trump keeps embarrassing Senate Republicans. Senate Republicans were already frustrated with President Donald Trump for ending the careers of conference stalwarts John Cornyn, Republican of Texas, and Bill Cassidy, Republican of Louisiana, by endorsing their primary opponents. He threw a wrench in the GOP's legislative plans by insisting on an anti-weaponization fund that held up a note to fund the Department of Homeland Security. Then Trump helped sink negotiations to renew a controversial piece of the Foreign Intelligence Surveillance Act by selecting firebrand housing regulator Bill Pulte to temporarily supervise U.S. intelligence collection. The president seemed to recognize that he went too far with that last one. He said that Pulte's tenure would be short, and last week nominated Jay Clayton, the U.S. Attorney for the Southern District of New York, to be the permanent director of national intelligence. The confirmation hearing for Clayton was scheduled for Wednesday before the Senate Intelligence Committee. Republicans hope to wave him through and put the pressure on Democrats to renew the FISA program without new privacy protections for American citizens. But the president wasn't done taunting the Senate GOP. On Wednesday morning, Trump announced on social media that because Democrats are saying they will vote against FISA, he was canceling the Senate hearing. By the way, the president added, his pick for Clayton's successor as U.S. attorney needs to be confirmed first. Oh, and a minor detail, he will veto any bill to renew FISA unless election legislation he favors also passes. That measure, known as the Save America Act, has failed to get 50 votes in the Senate. Got all that? It's a kind of insider political gamesmanship that makes Americans dislike Washington. But it's especially damaging to Senate Republicans who are trying to pass Trump's agenda. Their plan was to depict Democrats as playing politics. With national security by insisting on privacy protections in the FISA bill. Now the Republican president has one-upped Democrats, tying FISA to an incoherent set of political demands. There goes that talking point. After Trump's two social posts, Senate Intelligence Committee Chairman Tom Cotton, Republican of Arkansas, suggested on X that the hearing might still go forward, but he had to follow up just 2 hours later. It's regrettable that the president has directed Jay Clayton not to appear at his confirmation hearing today. Regrettable and president are not words that the strongly conservative Arkansas senator normally puts in close proximity. What this means for FISA, Pulte, Clayton, Clayton's replacement, and the Save America Act is anybody's guess, including most likely the president's. His political style, when he doesn't like the way things are going, is to blow up settled arrangements in the hopes that a better outcome might somehow materialize. Trump is presumably happy for the highly partisan Pulte to have access to powerful spying tools for 210 days. That's how long he can serve as DNI without Senate confirmation, while the politics sort out. Senate Republicans will show how much humiliation they are willing to tolerate. Meanwhile, the case for reforming FISA to require a warrant to surge an American communication gets stronger every day. And with that, we end today's reading of the Washington Post. Thank you for listening, and enjoy the rest of your day.

Hello, this is Jean at the Talking Information Center, reading the New York Times for Thursday, June 18, 2026. Trump defends deal to end the war with Iran as details emerge. By Erica L. Green, Zolan Kano-Youngs, Farnaz Fasihi, and Michael Levinson. President Trump on Wednesday issued a fiery defense of his deal with Iran, lashing out at critics who have said the agreement achieves even less than the one President Barack Obama negotiated, and threatening to bomb Iran again if it doesn't adhere to the agreement. Appearing at the Group of Seven summit of global leaders in Evian-les-Bains, France, Mr. Trump denied that the United States was, in effect, paying Iran to agree to the recently negotiated peace deal. And in an expletive-laden rant, he proclaimed that his deal was better than the one Mr. Obama signed with Tehran in 2015. And you know what the Iranians did? They laughed at Obama, and they said, "He's a stupid son of a bitch," Mr. Trump said. A spokeswoman for Mr. Obama said he would not be commenting on Wednesday, but referred to his remarks from an interview with ABC's Good Morning America over the weekend. In it, he said that he doubted that the new deal would be significantly different or a significant improvement from the one his administration negotiated. He said that it was a reminder that the United States cannot just bully our way or bomb our way to solutions. Mr. Trump's remarks came as a senior U.S. official disclosed what the official said was the full text of the deal. The official read it aloud on a conference call with reporters on Wednesday, speaking on condition of anonymity under ground rules set by the White House. The deal would, among other things, reopen the Strait of Hormuz, outline a $300 billion plan for Iran's reconstruction, and at least temporarily lift restrictions on the country's oil exports, according to the official. But it would push talks about Iran's nuclear program, the central reason given for the U.S.-Israeli attacks that began in February, into a 60-day negotiation period. Mr. Trump had denied reports that the deal included U.S. investment in the Reconstruction Fund or any immediate sanctions relief, two of the points that have drawn the most attention. But the $300 billion fund it outlines could provide Iran with much more money than the deal Mr. Obama negotiated. The deal says the United States will work with regional partners to develop a definitive, mutually agreed plan with at least $300 billion for the reconstruction and economic development of Iran. The fund will go into effect once a final deal is reached within 60 days, the agreement states. Mr. Trump left open the possibility that Persian Gulf states could provide the money for the fund. Mr. Trump has railed against Mr. Obama for providing $1.7 billion in cash to Iran after the 2015 nuclear agreement was signed. But he said on Wednesday that the U.S. military had so badly damaged Iran during the war that the country needed help. Unlike Barack Hussein Obama, who sent Iran pallets of cash, any relief they receive under this deal they'll have to get based on merit, and it won't be from us, he said. We don't have to give them anything, but some people may want to invest. A diplomat said that work on the fund was already underway. Commitments amounting to half of the $300 billion figure have already been made, including from companies in the United States, the Middle East, Asia, South America, and Africa, said the diplomat, who spoke on condition of anonymity to discuss sensitive negotiations. The fund would be a conduit for private investment, not a reconstruction or reparations program, the diplomat said. Details about the funding pledges were initially reported by Reuters. Mr. Trump and Vice President J.D. Vance electronically signed a framework agreement on Sunday, along with the Speaker of Iran's parliament, Mohammad Bagher Ghalibaf, who led that country's negotiating team, a senior U.S. official said. Asked by the New York Times as he was leaving the Palace of Versailles with President Emmanuel Macron of France on Wednesday, Mr. Trump said he had signed the document.
The White House did not explain whether that document was different from the one he and Mr. Vance signed digitally on Sunday. American and Iranian leaders had been expected to formally sign the agreement in Switzerland on Friday. But the spokesman for Iran's foreign ministry, Esmail Baghaei, said that while Iran's president had digitally signed the Memorandum of Understanding, the signing ceremony in Switzerland would not happen after all, according to official Iranian news media. Prime Minister Shahbaz Sharif of Pakistan, which has acted as a mediator, said in a post on X, however, that a ceremony would still occur on Friday and that the deal had taken immediate effect. Once the agreement is formally signed, the United States is expected to issue waivers allowing Iran to export its crude oil. Critics have said that relief for the Iranian oil industry rewards Tehran merely for reopening the Strait of Hormuz, the critical shipping route that Iran effectively closed at the start of the war. In an effort to resolve the fate of Iran's stockpile of highly enriched uranium, which could be used to build at least 10 bombs, experts say the deal requires Iran to weaken it by downblending it, or effectively diluting it, on site under the supervision of international atomic inspectors. It does not require Iran to give up that material and ship it out of the country. The agreement says the United States will also lift sanctions on Iran in an agreed-upon schedule as part of the final deal that the two sides would negotiate within 60 days. Relief from crushing economic sanctions may be the ultimate lever that can persuade Iran to abandon its nuclear program. The Iran nuclear deal brokered by Mr. Obama traded sanctions relief for strict caps on Tehran's nuclear activity. The new deal calls on Iran to allow commercial ships to pass through the Strait of Hormuz safely and with no charge for 60 days only. After that, it indicates, Iran and Oman will work out a deal to administer ship traffic in the strait. Mr. Trump has said the passageway must be permanently toll-free, but Iran has said it plans to charge fees in exchange for unspecified services it provides there. The deal also seeks to end the war between Israel and Hezbollah, the Iranian-backed militia in Lebanon, by committing the United States, Iran, and their allies to immediately stopping military operations on all fronts, including in Lebanon. Neither Israel nor Hezbollah have signed on to the deal, and both have indicated that they will not be bound by it. Israel has said it has no plans to withdraw its troops from southern Lebanon, and it reported more attacks by Hezbollah on Israeli soldiers there on Wednesday. At the G7 summit on Wednesday, Mr. Trump admonished Prime Minister Benjamin Netanyahu of Israel over the Israeli military campaign against Hezbollah, saying, "He gets a little excited sometimes. I'm not saying they shouldn't protect themselves," Mr. Trump said of the Israelis. "I'm saying when two drones are shot into the desert and drop harmlessly, you don't have to knock down buildings in Beirut." Mr. Trump also said that the United States would work on a parallel effort with Gulf nations to address non-nuclear issues such as the conventional ballistic missiles for Iran. "They have to have some because other people have some. You've got to have some," Mr. Trump said. "What am I going to do?" He added, "I'm going to let Saudi Arabia have missiles, but they can't have them? Some Republicans expressed concerns about the emerging details of the deal. Senator Tom Tillis, Republican of North Carolina, said the 14 points of the agreement made public on Wednesday were not sufficient for me to say it's a good deal. Mr. Tillis said he and other senators needed to receive a detailed, secure briefing from Trump administration officials. "It would be irresponsible of any member to just accept at face value what we know about it," he said. Among the harshest critics was Mr. Trump's former Vice President, Mike Pence. Asked if, based on what he knew, he thought the Trump administration was making a mistake, Mr. Pence said in an interview with CNN that he thought it was much bigger than a mistake.
These immediate concessions, particularly sanctions waivers right out of the gate, that would essentially be a lifeline to the Iranian regime, I think, is ill-advised, Mr. Pence said. We ought to keep the pressure on, keep the blockade on, and if need be, let our armed forces get back to work. But Mr. Trump said of the preliminary agreement, it's very strong. Most people seem to be very happy. Even so, he warned that he would order more attacks if he decided that Tehran was violating the terms. If I don't like it, if they don't behave, we'll go right back to dropping bombs right smack in the middle of their head, he said. A look at the text of the agreement between the United States and Iran by the New York Times. A senior U.S. official disclosed what the official said was the full text of the deal between the United States and Iran to cease hostilities, open the Strait of Hormuz, and start nuclear talks. The text of the agreement, as read out loud on a conference call with reporters on Wednesday, is below. The official spoke on condition of anonymity under ground rules set by the White House. Reporters from the New York Times have annotated the Memorandum of Understanding with analysis of the underlying issues. Islamabad Memorandum of Understanding between the United States of America and the Islamic Republic of Iran. The United States of America and the Islamic Republic of Iran have jointly agreed in good faith on such and such a date on the following. Paragraph 1. Quote, the United States of America and the Islamic Republic of Iran and their allies in the current war, by signing this MOU, declare the immediate and permanent termination of military operations on all fronts, including in Lebanon, and undertake from now on not to initiate any war or any military operation against each other, and to refrain from the threat or use of force against each other, and ensuring the territorial integrity and sovereignty of Lebanon. The final deal will confirm the permanent termination of the war on all fronts, including in Lebanon, and other provisions of this paragraph. Close quote. The references to Lebanon here amount to remarkable rejections by the United States of Israel's concerns about the threat posed by Hezbollah, the Iran-aligned militia group based in Lebanon. Israel has signaled it does not feel bound by any Lebanon-related agreements in the U.S.-Iran talks. But the language will give Iran the means to pressure President Trump over any future Israeli attacks in Lebanon and over Israel's occupation of what it calls a security zone in the country's south. Paragraph 2, quote, the United States of America and the Islamic Republic of Iran undertake to respect each other's sovereignty and territorial integrity and to refrain from interfering in each other's internal affairs. Close quote. This might seem like boilerplate, but each country has been accused of attempting to meddle in the other's internal affairs, often violently. Mr. Trump openly called for protesters to overthrow the Iranian regime, and Iranian agents have been accused of attempting to assassinate the U.S. president. Paragraph 3. Quote, the United States of America and the Islamic Republic of Iran commit to negotiating and achieving the final deal in maximum 60 days, extendable with mutual consent. Close quote. This is a very short timeline. U.S. officials quietly acknowledge a final deal may not be achievable in this period, especially when compared to lengthy previous negotiations with Iran. But the ambitious time frame would place a potential final deal ahead of the U.S. midterm elections, which could help the president as his domestic popularity slides. Paragraph 4. Quote, immediately upon the signing of this MOU, the United States of America will begin the removal of its naval blockade and any disturbances or impediments against the Islamic Republic of Iran, and will fully end the naval blockade within 30 days. During this period, the traffic of vessels will be in proportion to the numbers of pre-war traffic being restored by the Islamic Republic of Iran. The United States of America further undertakes to remove its forces from the proximity of the Islamic Republic of Iran within 30 days after the final deal.
close quote. By removing the blockade, the United States is freeing Iran to export again from its ports and to have goods delivered to the country as well. That is a critical, immediate win for the Iranians, whose exports go overwhelmingly to China. Once the revenue starts flowing in again, Iran's immediate economic crisis will be relieved. But the United States will also lose a key element of leverage in the nuclear negotiations, which means the Iranians may have every incentive to dig in and let the 60-day negotiation stretch to months or years. Paragraph 5. Quote, upon the signing of this MOU, the Islamic Republic of Iran will make arrangements using its best efforts for the safe passage of commercial vessels with no charge for 60 days only from the Persian Gulf to the Sea of Oman and vice versa. The traffic of commercial vessels will immediately start, and considering the need for removing the technical and military obstacles and demining by the Islamic Republic of Iran, will be instated within 30 days. The Islamic Republic of Iran will conduct dialogue with the Sultanate of Oman to define the future administration and maritime services in the Strait of Hormuz, in discussion with other Persian Gulf littoral states, in line with the applicable international law and the sovereign rights of coastal states of the Strait of Hormuz. Close quote. The key line here is no charge for 60 days only. After that, Iran may be able to impose fees, which it never did before the war. In other words, the days of free passage may be over. That would violate one of the key standards described by Secretary of State Marco Rubio, that commerce return to pre-war conditions. Paragraph 6. Quote, the United States of America undertakes with regional partners to develop a definitive, mutually agreed plan with at least $300 billion U.S. dollars for the reconstruction and economic development of the Islamic Republic of Iran. The mechanism for the implementation of this plan will be finalized as part of a final deal within 60 days. All required licenses, waivers, and permissions needed for the relevant financial transactions will be granted by the United States of America. Close quote. Mr. Trump on Wednesday insisted that the United States would not invest in the potential $300 billion reconstruction fund for Iran, but he appeared to leave open the possibility that Persian Gulf states could provide the money. It is a sensitive political issue for the president, given his constant criticism of President Barack Obama for shipping $1.7 billion in cash to Iran as part of the 2015 nuclear deal that Mr. Trump exited. Paragraph 7. Quote, the United States of America undertakes to terminate all types of sanctions against the Islamic Republic of Iran, including the United Nations Security Council resolutions, IAEA Board of Governors resolutions, and all unilateral U.S. sanctions, primary and secondary, in an agreed-upon schedule as part of the final deal. The Islamic Republic of Iran and the United States of America acknowledge the critical importance of the sanctions termination issue above mentioned and express their intentions to immediately address these issues in the negotiations in order to achieve mutual agreement on them. Close quote. Relief from crushing economic sanctions may be the only thing that can persuade Iran to surrender its nuclear program. This was the basis for the 2015 Iran nuclear deal, which traded sanctions relief for strict caps on Iran's nuclear activity. Those caps were limited to a maximum of 15 years, however, and Mr. Trump says he wants much longer or even permanent constraints on Tehran's nuclear program. A big challenge from here will be determining the agreed-upon schedule that establishes what sanctions the United States will remove and when, as Iran fulfills its nuclear commitments. That will likely mean a gradual process in which the two mistrustful sides take alternating incremental steps. Paragraph 8. Quote, the Islamic Republic of Iran reaffirms that it shall not procure or develop nuclear weapons.
The United States of America and the Islamic Republic of Iran have agreed to resolve the disposition of stockpiled enriched material pursuant to a mechanism that will be mutually agreed upon in accordance with the schedule mentioned in paragraph 7, with the minimum methodology to be downblending on-site under the supervision of the IAEA. The two parties also agreed to discuss the issue of enrichment and other mutually agreed matters related to the Islamic Republic of Iran's nuclear needs, based on the statutory framework being agreed upon in the final deal. The final deal will confirm the provisions of this paragraph. The United States of America and the Islamic Republic of Iran acknowledge the critical importance of the nuclear issues above mentioned and express their intention to immediately address these issues in the negotiation in order to achieve mutual agreement on them. Close quote. This is the only paragraph of the agreement that deals directly with the nuclear program, the core cause of the war, and thus is perhaps the most important. As expected, it is vague on all the main points of contention. As the word reaffirms suggests, there is nothing new about Iran's promise never to seek or buy a nuclear weapon. It first made that commitment in 1970, when it ratified the Nuclear Non-Proliferation Treaty, and it repeated it in the opening paragraphs of the 2015 agreement with the Obama administration. The paragraph requires Iran to downblend, essentially dilute, the approximately 11 tons of enriched nuclear material in its possession, including 970 pounds that are enriched to 60%, just short of bomb grade. But it does not require Iran to give up that material and ship it out of the country. Iran has resisted calls to surrender the stockpile, but it did exactly that in 2015, when, under the Obama deal, it sent about 97% of Iran's stockpile at the time to Russia. That leaves a huge number of issues to be resolved in the next negotiation. Whether Iran will keep the nuclear material, whether it will have to shutter all its major nuclear facilities, whether it will be allowed to continue enriching new material, or suspend that work for something between 13 and 20 years. In a phone interview on Sunday, Mr. Trump said that Iran would also agree to a new, far stronger inspection regime, but that too needs to be negotiated. The reference to Iran's nuclear needs refers to Iran's insistence on retaining nuclear capability for peaceful, energy-generating needs, a way of keeping its nuclear potential alive. Paragraph 9. Quote, pending the final deal, the United States of America and the Islamic Republic of Iran agreed to maintain the status quo. The Islamic Republic of Iran will maintain the current status quo of its nuclear program, and the United States of America will not impose any new sanctions and will not deploy additional forces in the region. Close quote. This clause is an important way to establish a clear baseline for negotiations. It limits the most obvious ways the United States and Iran could continue jockeying for advantage in an effort to pressure the other side to make additional concessions. For Iran, maintaining the status quo of its nuclear program amounts to leaving its bombed nuclear facilities in ruins and its uranium entombed beneath the rubble of airstrikes. Paragraph 10. Quote, the United States of America undertakes that immediately upon the signing of this MOU and until the termination of sanctions, U.S. Department of Treasury will issue waivers for the export of Iranian crude oil, petroleum products and derivatives, and all associated services, including banking transactions, insurances, transportation, etc. This clause in particular has triggered alarm among Iran hawks, who have asked why Mr. Trump would even partially relax sanctions on Iran's oil industry, seemingly as a reward for reopening the Strait of Hormuz. The United States would be trading away its most durable economic lever before the hard part of the negotiation has even started, wrote Miad Maleki, a senior fellow at the hawkish Foundation for Defense of Democracies. Paragraph 11, quote, the United States of America undertakes to make fully available for use
the frozen or restricted funds and assets of the Islamic Republic of Iran upon implementation of this MOU. The United States of America and the Islamic Republic of Iran will mutually agree on the procedures related to the release of these funds during the negotiations. Such funds, whether retained in the original account or transferred, shall be made fully usable for payment to any ultimate beneficiary designated by the Central Bank of the Islamic Republic of Iran. The United States of America undertakes to issue all necessary licenses and authorizations accordingly. Close quote. As written, the Iranians get access to their frozen funds, $24 billion or more, upon the implementation of this MOU. That suggests the money could start flowing very soon, before the follow-on agreement is negotiated. The proviso that they can be released to any ultimate beneficiary designated by Iran's central bank is critical because it could be read to mean that Iranian military or intelligence officials or business entities on terrorist or sanctions lists could be among the beneficiaries. Paragraph 12, quote, "The United States of America and Islamic Republic of Iran agree that an executive mechanism will be established to monitor the successful implementation of this MOU and the future compliance of the final deal." Close quote. Finalizing how a deal will be enforced is perhaps the most important part of any agreement. A U.S. official said the Americans want to make sure all Iranian commitments are verifiable. Paragraph 13, quote, "After signing this MOU and subject to the beginning of the implementation of paragraphs 1, 4, 5, 10, and 11 of this MOU and the continuing implementation of these measures, the United States of America and the Islamic Republic of Iran will start negotiations regarding the final deal exclusively on the other paragraphs." This paragraph, close quote. This paragraph is a good indication of how solid or tentative the various parts of the agreement are and underscores how Iran's nuclear program will be the primary focus of further negotiations. And paragraph 14, quote, "The final deal will be endorsed by a binding UNSC resolution," close quote. The future agreement would get the imprimatur of the United Nations Security Council, as Mr. Trump's Gaza deal did last year. But given the gulf that still separates the Iran and U.S. positions on nuclear issues, some analysts doubt this day will ever come. The agreement makes no reference to Mr. Trump's responsibility to refer whatever final agreement emerges to Congress. Obama's nuclear deal looms over Trump's Iran negotiations, by David E. Sanger. Only minutes into a phone call to a New York Times reporter to explain the deal he had just agreed to with Iran, President Trump turned to an issue that clearly grates on him, the comparisons to the deal that President Barack Obama struck with Tehran in 2015. "The Obama deal," he said on Sunday evening, repeating a well-worn line, "was a disaster. It was a road to a nuclear weapon, and ours is a wall against a nuclear weapon in the truest sense of the word," Mr. Trump said. "So let's start there." Mr. Trump's sensitivity is easy to understand. He campaigned against the Obama-era deal as far back as 2015 and ultimately killed it during his first term over the objections of many of his top national security aides. At the time, he had a long list of complaints about its failings. The 2015 accord lifted crippling economic sanctions on Iran in exchange for very weak limits on the regime's nuclear activity, Mr. Trump said in a 2018 speech, and no limits at all on its other malign behavior, especially its support of terror activities around the Middle East. On Wednesday, as the Group of Seven summit in France wrapped up, Mr. Trump heaped more scorn on the 2015 deal and his predecessor, including for unfreezing the $1.7 billion in Iranian funds held in foreign banks, something his own pending accord envisions on a larger scale. "And you know what the Iranians did?" he asked reporters.
They laughed at Obama. They said he's a stupid son of a bitch. Now the moment of reckoning has come for Mr. Trump. He is caught in what could best be described as the Obama deal bind. The accord he described on Sunday is simply a ceasefire and an agreement to fully open the Strait of Hormuz for 60 days. It commits both sides to begin negotiating on the future of the nuclear program. So, for now, there is no way to compare the old and new deals. They are completely different in nature. Yet, Mr. Trump clearly knows he must significantly improve upon Mr. Obama's results in order to justify the huge human and economic cost of taking the United States to war over the past 3 months. The 2015 deal resulted in shipping about 97% of Iran's nuclear stockpile at the time out of the country. The fate of the current stockpile, a far more dangerous one, is undetermined, and Mr. Trump sounded on Tuesday as if he was in no rush to get the nuclear material out of Iranian territory. There is no resolution about how to deal with future nuclear research and enrichment activities inside Iran, or whether all of its major nuclear sites will be shut down. There is no discussion yet about limits on its missiles, or of resumed support for what is left of militias it supports, such as Hamas, Hezbollah, and the Houthis. Vice President J.D. Vance has acknowledged the scope of the tasks ahead, which begin Friday in Switzerland, as soon as he and Iran's top parliamentarian conduct a ceremonial signing of the Memorandum of Understanding. Mr. Trump insists that it won't be that hard. "We have our deal done with Iran," Mr. Trump said Tuesday at the Group of Seven. "It goes to a second stage, which I think will be actually easier." He may be the only one who thinks so. The 2015 deal took 18 months to negotiate. It is more than 150 pages long, filled with specific benchmarks of progress and technical annexes, including pages on how the nuclear program was to be monitored and inspected. What he has to do is even harder than what we had to do in 2015, because we did not have to deal with a stockpile of uranium close to what is needed for a nuclear weapon, said Wendy Sherman, who led the 2015 negotiating team. And, Ms. Sherman argued, the Trump administration has yet to assemble the kind of team they will require. You need lawyers, treasury experts, energy experts, inspection experts. In fact, in the run-up to the 2015 negotiations, the hotels where the accord was being hammered out were jammed with such expertise. That included Ernest Moniz, the energy secretary, who was also a nuclear weapons expert, the CIA's chief of Iran intelligence, and Americans who had worked with inspection teams from the International Atomic Energy Agency. With a 60-day sprint ahead, beginning Friday, to reach a deal, Mr. Trump's special envoy Steve Witkoff and his son-in-law Jared Kushner have clearly been racing to assemble a similar team. A few weeks ago, they visited the Oak Ridge National Laboratory for a day with nuclear experts on such arcana as what kind of equipment would be required to recover the 60% enriched uranium and downblend or dilute it. They are expected to be nearby as talks begin in Switzerland. The Iranians are hardly showing up unprepared. The foreign minister, Abbas Araghchi, who is the main interlocutor with Mr. Witkoff, was the number two Iranian official at the talks 11 years ago. At that time, he often briefed reporters, and it was evident that he had an encyclopedic knowledge of Iran's nuclear infrastructure, from its uranium mining operations to its enrichment facilities at Natanz and Fordo, to the critical operations at Isfahan, where Iran was developing the ability to turn uranium to a metallic form, which could be fashioned into a warhead. All three sites were hit with American bunker-busting bombs or missiles a year ago this weekend in Operation Midnight Hammer, which left many of Iran's most critical nuclear facilities under rubble. Mr. Trump's national security team is brimming with confidence, at least in public, that when negotiations start up, they will hold cards the Obama team never enjoyed. Obama, they begged Iran for a deal, Defense Secretary Pete Hegseth argued on CBS News' Face the Nation on Sunday.
"We bombed Iran and then put in a blockade," he said, "and resumed bombing a week ago to ensure that they come to the table for a great deal." He insisted that the American military would remain offshore to make sure the Iranians live up to what they said they would do. "They didn't have the threat of military force the way that we do," Mr. Hegseth said of the Obama team. Mr. Trump picked up on that theme in his call on Sunday, saying, "I believe they have had enough," and noting that the Iranians had been hit by two waves of American attacks. "We were going in for the big one," he said, adding, "and we made a deal right after that." What Mr. Trump and Mr. Hegseth left out of their account is that the Iranians have plenty of cards of their own this time that they lacked 11 years ago. They have discovered a diplomatic superpower, the ability to shut down the Strait of Hormuz just by dropping a few mines and launching a few drones. That is enough to make shipowners and captains hesitate before taking the risk of running through the narrow waterway. The Iranians also have shown they can reach and destroy water desalination plants, American radar arrays, and petrochemical plants across the region. And back in 2015, the most potent nuclear material Iran possessed was enriched to only 20% purity, which would have required weeks or months of further enrichment to be useful in a bomb. Now they have 60% enriched fuel, which can be turned into bomb grade in days or weeks if they can dig it out of the rubble of Isfahan without getting caught. In his interview, Mr. Trump repeatedly came back to the Obama Accord, stating incorrectly that it would have allowed them to enrich all the way up to a nuclear weapon. In fact, it limited enrichment to 3.67%, which is used for reactors, not atomic weapons. But one of the flaws of the Obama Accord, as Mr. Trump noted in the 2016 presidential campaign, is that it allowed the Iranians to keep working on next-generation centrifuges and conducting very limited enrichment. And the Obama deal was designed to expire in 2030. Mr. Trump talked in the interview about the possibility of agreeing to a 15 to 20-year suspension of enrichment activities in the coming negotiations, meaning the deal would essentially lift restrictions between 2041 and 2046. That would buy some time. But buying time was the strategy of the Obama deal as well. The real challenge for Mr. Trump may be getting past his own rhetoric, including that speech in 2018 that took on Mr. Obama's deal for what it failed to accomplish. The 2015 agreement had plenty of flaws. The Iranians refused to negotiate over the size of their missile arsenal or its range. The new Memorandum of Understanding is apparently silent on the topic, so the issue will have to be dealt with in the next round of negotiations. The 2015 deal did not prevent Iran from funding terror groups. There is also apparently nothing in the memorandum on that topic or of its treatment of protesters and dissidents to whom Mr. Trump promised earlier this year, "Help is on the way." In a social media post on January 13, he also urged them to take over your institutions. In his call on Sunday, Mr. Trump insisted that Iran would only get sanctions relief if it changed its behavior, including refraining from shooting protesters. But he also indicated he was in no hurry to seize that uranium or get it out of the country. Sitting under the rubble, he noted, it poses no imminent threat. So the big question is whether there will be a follow-on deal at all. He hasn't gotten to the second part of anything, in Ukraine or Gaza, said Ms. Sherman, who went on to be Deputy Secretary of State under President Joseph R. Biden, Jr. But if he does go the distance, if he successfully negotiates every concession he insists the Iranians are now ready to make in return for financial incentives, then he may well have an accord that goes well beyond the 2015 deal. He just doesn't have it yet. Frustrated by courts, Trump weighed suspending a constitutional right. By Maggie Haberman and Jonathan Swan.
Last spring, Will Scharf, an arch-conservative lawyer serving as the White House staff secretary, wrote a secret memo to the chief of staff that reflected growing unease in the West Wing about one of the extreme measures being weighed by Stephen Miller, the powerful advisor driving President Trump's deportation campaign. Dated April 29, 2025, and stamped confidential, the memo was careful and lawyerly, but amounted to a warning against end-running the rule of law. The subject line read, "The writ of habeas corpus." Habeas corpus, the centuries-old right to force the government to justify before a judge why it has locked a person up, is enshrined in Article I of the Constitution. Mr. Scharf's memo, in its unassuming way, was a blinking red warning light. The second Trump White House was deliberating an explosive new claim of presidential power, the suspension of habeas rights for unauthorized immigrants. The suspension of habeas corpus has occurred just a handful of times in U.S. history, and always under the most dire circumstances of war or invasion. Yet, to a greater degree than previously known, administration officials, encouraged by Mr. Trump, actively weighed taking that step in the early months of his second term, this time to accelerate the mass deportation of immigrants in the country illegally. Flush with a decisive 2024 election victory, Mr. Trump and some members of his team wanted to test how far the emboldened president's authority could be pushed, setting off previously unreported internal struggles over where the limits should be. The man who outlined his concerns in the memo, Mr. Scharf, was no resistance figure. A trim, balding, Harvard-trained lawyer who had run for office in Missouri, he had bemoaned John McCain as too moderate for the 2008 Republican nomination and believed Mr. Trump had been vindictively prosecuted after his 2020 election loss. He had helped develop the Trump team's legal arguments behind the successful effort to get the Mar-a-Lago classified documents indictment thrown out, as well as the arguments behind the presidential immunity case that prevailed at the Supreme Court. He had embraced the most contentious elements of Mr. Trump's agenda, but was quickly coming up against the limit of what the Constitution, in his reading, could be made to bear. The Constitution, Mr. Scharf wrote in his memo to Susie Wiles, the White House Chief of Staff, permits suspension of habeas corpus only in cases of rebellion or invasion. Courts have almost uniformly held that only Congress can do it. He added, "Even where Congress has explicitly suspended habeas corpus rights, the Supreme Court has held that some alternative process must be provided to defendants, with procedural safeguards akin to a habeas corpus action. It prevents, in effect, governmental actors from detaining, imprisoning, or executing individuals arbitrarily," wrote Mr. Scharf. Excuse me. In early April last year, the Supreme Court had allowed the administration to continue its use of the Alien Enemies Act as the basis for deporting Venezuelans who were in the United States illegally. But the justices also ruled that the migrants were entitled to challenge their deportations in court before being expelled. The detainees, the court held, could file lawsuits citing habeas corpus to challenge the basis for their removal, substantially slowing the administration's deportation drive. Inside the White House, Mr. Miller, the influential deputy chief of staff, saw an opening for an idea he had raised previously. What if Mr. Trump simply claimed the power to suspend habeas corpus? Then the locked-up immigrants would be blocked from receiving hearings or even from seeking court orders to prevent their removal from the country. This was an opportunity for Mr. Trump not only to speed up deportations, but also to assert vastly expanded power over a legal system that was getting in his way. Suspending habeas corpus was one of two radical ideas Mr. Miller had been pushing that alarmed Mr. Scharf. The other was invoking the Insurrection Act to deploy the military to enforce the law on American streets as protests grew against deportation sweeps. Mr. Scharf wrote confidential memos to Ms. Wiles on both topics, setting out in a low-key way
why taking either step would shatter historical norms and likely precipitate hazardous legal and constitutional battles. A senior administration official, speaking on background because the official was not authorized to discuss the matter publicly, said for this article that senior staff had requested the memos and that they were seen by relatively few people. But the documents reflected alarm among a small group of senior aides. They felt that Mr. Miller's eagerness to test the limits of executive power and to accuse other branches of encroaching on it, echoing a president who bristled at any constraint, risked steering the administration and the country in a dangerous direction. In the case of the Insurrection Act, Vice President J.D. Vance pushed to invoke it just days after federal agents shot and killed Alex Pretty, a Minnesota critical care nurse who was protesting the administration's immigration policies. The details of internal debates over how aggressive Mr. Trump should be in seeking to deport millions of immigrants and crack down on those protesting his policies are drawn from reporting for a forthcoming book, Regime Change, Inside the Imperial Presidency of Donald Trump. In reporting the book, the author spoke with Mr. Trump and conducted more than 1,000 interviews with a wide range of people close to him, including campaign officials, White House staff members, officials serving in government departments and agencies, former aides, donors, lawmakers, friends, and business associates. In a statement provided for this article, Abigail Jackson, a White House spokeswoman, said, "Members of the administration often have conversations about many different lawful options to implement the president's agenda, with the president always being the ultimate decider." At the center of the internal White House debates over suspending habeas corpus and invoking the Insurrection Act were Mr. Miller, intent on pushing the limits of the constitutional system, and Mr. Scharf, a process-driven lawyer little known outside the West Wing. As the staff secretary, Mr. Scharf was the final stop for paperwork flowing through the White House before it reached the president's desk. Among other duties, his office processed the executive actions and presidential memorandums behind what became known as the retribution agenda. But Mr. Scharf belonged to a small group inside the administration that, while supportive of the president's agenda, was quietly trying to pull him back from the more aggressive moves pushed by Mr. Miller and others, actions that promised Mr. Trump quick results but kept producing costly entanglements in court. Their worry was self-inflicted damage. Weak legal arguments would invite sweeping rulings against the administration, and those rulings would constrain everything that came after. Mr. Scharf was not alone in his concerns about suspending habeas rights. David Warrington, the White House counsel, had told colleagues he was skeptical of some of Mr. Miller's views of executive authority. Some figures in the White House privately called suspending habeas corpus insane. Mr. Miller, according to West Wing officials, had at first tried to charm Mr. Scharf, but soon came to see him as an obstacle. Weeks after the inauguration, he was issuing sharp directives to Mr. Scharf's office about how it should operate. When it came to suspending habeas corpus, one of the most powerful constitutional protections of individual rights, Mr. Miller was in effect encouraging something Mr. Trump had long dreamed of, bypassing judges in deportation cases. The president was interested. He asked advisers about Abraham Lincoln's suspension of habeas rights during the Civil War. Mr. Miller directed the Justice Department to study the issue. The Trump administration was not known for encouraging or tolerating internal dissent. But Mr. Scharf put his concerns down in writing as aides realized the discussion was becoming serious. The history of habeas corpus dates back to the very dawn of English common law, he recorded in his memo to Ms. Wiles. Denial of habeas corpus rights was a key grievance in Denial of habeas corpus rights was a key grievance underlying the American Revolution, and the right to apply to the federal courts for habeas review dates to the beginning of the Republic.
Throughout U.S. history, Mr. Scharf wrote, all three branches of government had been loath to interfere with habeas corpus, doing so only in the direst of circumstances and typically with respect to very limited categories of individuals. Habeas corpus had been formally suspended only four times, most recently after Pearl Harbor. In every case, the country was at war or facing armed rebellion. Only Lincoln, at the start of the Civil War, had ever claimed the power without congressional authorization, and only during a long congressional recess. Mr. Scharf cited President George W. Bush, whose expansive claims of executive power helped lay the groundwork for Mr. Trump's second term. Mr. Bush had claimed that he could indefinitely imprison terrorism suspects at Guantanamo Bay, and that no court had jurisdiction to hear their habeas petitions. But in a landmark 2008 case, the Supreme Court ruled that the detainee still had a constitutional right to file such lawsuits. The upshot of these cases is that for all persons held in de facto U.S. territory, habeas rights apply, or, in the limited circumstance of military detainees, an adequate alternative to habeas must be provided, Mr. Scharf concluded. Mr. Scharf did not say what Mr. Trump should do. But the implication was plain. Suspension of habeas rights without congressional authorization would almost certainly be found unlawful, and the court fight would become a huge, self-inflicted distraction. The day after Ms. Scharf sent the memo to Ms. Wiles, Mr. Trump publicly alluded for the first time to his consideration of taking that drastic step. There's one way that's been used by three very highly respected presidents, he said during a cabinet meeting, referring to his options for going around the courts in the case of Kilmar Armando Abrego Garcia, the Salvadoran national who had been living in Maryland and had been wrongly deported to a notorious terrorism prison in El Salvador known as CICAT. But we'd hope we don't have to go that route, Mr. Trump added. When CNN later reported that Mr. Trump's cabinet comments referred to suspending habeas corpus and that the president was directly involved in the discussions, Mr. Miller addressed reporters outside the West Wing. The Constitution is clear, and that, of course, is the supreme law of the land, that the privilege of the writ of habeas corpus can be suspended in a time of invasion, Mr. Miller said. So it's an option we are actively looking at. Mr. Miller was intentional about his choice of words. The president had been trying to recast the immigration surge across the southern border during the Biden years as an invasion by enemy forces, a highly dubious claim intended to unlock extraordinary powers intended only for wartime to repel the migrants. Mr. Miller kept using the word invasion, even after border crossings had fallen to multi-decade lows. Look, a lot of it depends on whether the courts do the right thing or not, Mr. Miller added to the reporters, a not-so-subtle warning to federal judges to give the president the leeway he was seeking. After weeks of uproar and disagreement between government officials on whether it could be done, the proposal eventually faded from view. Asked about it later, Mr. Trump appeared to acknowledge discussing suspending habeas corpus, but downplayed that the discussions were serious and suggested it was not worth doing so just then. If you're going to do that, that's a big one, Mr. Trump said. Referring to Mr. Abrego Garcia, he said, you wouldn't do it for that particular person. Mr. Trump got some of what he wanted anyway through

the border could be held in mandatory detention without a hearing. But those arrested inside the United States, including people who had been living in the country, some for years or decades, often faced an easier path to appear before an immigration judge and request release on bond. In July 2025, Immigration and Customs Enforcement officials made a crucial shift. From that point on, the administration would treat immigrants arrested inside the United States, including those who had been in the country for years, as if they had just been stopped at the border, meaning they could be held without a bond hearing. The vast majority of detained migrants would not qualify to see a judge because asylum claims at the border had been so restricted. Many federal judges ruled against the new interpretation, but the administration frequently ignored them. Even without overtly taking away a fundamental right that would affect millions of people, Mr. Miller's team had found a way to gum up the legal works for many migrants for months on end. With the suspension of habeas corpus seemingly off the table for the time being, the administration was still weighing another explosive use of executive authority, invoking the Insurrection Act. This was an action that Mr. Trump had often mused about in his first term, but had never taken. The renewed pressure came from a corner of the White House that grew ascendant last fall. The September 2025 assassination of the conservative activist Charlie Kirk had galvanized Mr. Vance and Mr. Miller, longtime allies on the question of left-wing political violence, to broaden federal investigations of domestic terrorism to encompass a wider range of progressive groups. By winter, the second Trump White House saw itself at war against an enemy within the United States, and the courts were not the only battleground. Efforts by activists to impede roundups of immigrants were accelerating in some cities, in some cases drawing crowds onto the streets. The protests prompted renewed discussions inside the administration about the Insurrection Act. Most West Wing aides agreed that there had been moments during the George Floyd protests of 2020 when use of the Insurrection Act might have been defensible. But what was happening on the ground in 2025, in response to the administration's immigration policies, bore no resemblance to the upheaval and destruction of that summer. The Insurrection Act empowers the president to deploy military forces to quell widespread unrest and assist state law enforcement. Once again, Mr. Miller was the chief instigator, pressing the president to invoke it. He was pushing on an open door. Mr. Trump had for decades been drawn to the idea of domestic military deployments. When the president began publicly threatening to do just that, to use the Insurrection Act to circumvent a U.S. district judge temporarily barring Mr. Trump's deployment of the National Guard to Illinois over the governor's objections, Mr. Scharf wrote another confidential memo. The Insurrection Act serves as a break-the-glass exception to the traditional general prohibition on the use of the military in the domestic setting, close quote. From a memo dated October 29, tracing the history of its use. And listeners, there's much more to this story, but our time has elapsed, so I'm just going to read the final concluding paragraph. Yet, just as the idea of suspending habeas corpus was set aside, but never fully abandoned by some inside the White House, the Insurrection Act, at least in the eyes of its proponents, would remain a loaded weapon in a West Wing eager to test the limits of presidential power. That concludes this Thursday's reading from the New York Times. My name is Jean, and it's been my pleasure to read for you.

Hello there, Muscatine. This is Jane Helke reading for APRIS, the Augustana Public Radio Information Service. And I'm going to be reading from this past week's set of newspapers for the Muscatine Journal. I'll begin with obituaries for this week. Jerry Dean Bellman, 80, of Davenport, Iowa, passed away Saturday, June 6th at the University of Iowa Hospitals. His funeral service was held Wednesday, June 10th at Wirt's Funeral Home. Burial was at Rose Hill Cemetery. Memorials may be left to Calvary Church in Muscatine, Iowa. Jerry was born August 30, 1945, to Dean and Bernice Bellman in Bremerton, Washington. The family moved to Davenport, Iowa, where he later graduated from Davenport West High School in 1963. He graduated from Iowa State University in 1969 with a bachelor's degree in psychology. He became general manager of Twin Bridges Mack Trucks, working there for over 35 years before retiring in August of 2007. Jerry was a member of Calvary Church in Muscatine since 1999. He was an avid golfer who enjoyed fishing, hunting, and boating with his friends and family. Every year, he traveled to Canada with his friends to fish. He could be found cheering on the Cyclones and the Cubs. He also loved to travel with his wife, Bee, whom he married June 12, 1999, in Calvary Church. Those left to honor his memory are his wife, Bee Bellman, his children, Eric Bellman and Tara Bays, his stepchildren, Dr. Teresa and Curtis Crozier, Kayla and Scott Ziegenhorn, and Newell and Lanny Seal. His grandchildren, Brandon and Allison Bays, Alex Charlotte and Shelby Charlotte, his step-grandchildren, Michael Hazelwood, Jessica and Robert Sorrowfree, Jeff and Allison Ziegerhorn, and Heather and Stephen Cornwell. His great-grandchildren, Emmy Matthews, Riley Matthews, Benjamin Bays, and his step-great-grandchildren, Alina Sorrowfree and Phoebe Cornell. He was preceded in death by his parents, his sister, Bernie Bellman, many friends, his best friend and cousin, Tim Peterson. Vernon Leroy Hoeksema, age 94, recently passed away Wednesday, May 27th at the Florida Veterans Administration facility in the Orlando area. Mr. Hoeksema, and the son of Jacob J. Hoeksema and Lillian May Wiggers Hoeksema, was born in Muscatine on April 24th, 1932. Vernon married Patricia Ann Connor January 4th, 1953. At the age of 19, Vernon volunteered for service during the Korean War and was plunged into brutal and bloody combat as soon as he arrived in Korea. One half of his unit was killed in the first 30 days after their arrival. Vernon spent 10 months on the front line. In 1952, he endured the extreme winter conditions, sleeping in a tent, often ahead of the front lines on Heartbreak Ridge. Vernon was a proud U.S. Army veteran and achieved the rank of sergeant. Upon his return to civilian life, he never complained about his time in Korea and rarely even talked about it. After returning home from Korea, Vernon married and soon began studying chemical engineering at Iowa State University, from which he graduated in 1958. His engineering degree took him and his family from Muscatine, Iowa, to St. Louis, Missouri, where he earned his MBA at Washington University. From St. Louis, the family moved to The Hague, Netherlands,
and Antwerp, Belgium. While living in Europe, Vernon and his wife, Pat, took their sons on extensive travels throughout Europe and exposed their sons to a wide variety of life-altering cultural experiences. After returning to St. Louis from Europe, Vernon, Pat, and their three youngest sons later moved to Allentown, Pennsylvania, and then to Concord, Massachusetts, finally settling in Tampa, Florida. During the course of his business career, Vernon traveled the world, including Europe, South America, Asia, and the Middle East, as well as various parts of the United States. Vernon was passionate about academic success, having graduated with highest honors in both his undergraduate engineering degree and in his MBA. He always gently pushed and encouraged his sons to excel in school and pursue higher education degrees. Early in life, Vernon enjoyed fishing, setting lines on the Cedar River, getting up early to fish at fish ponds with friends, and casting lines on the Mississippi River. In later years, water became a hazard as he spent much time on the golf courses with close friends or sons. Golf was definitely one of his passions later in life. Vernon is survived by his sister, Sarah Marie Schoppa of Muscatine. He is also survived by five sons, Douglas Hosima, Park West, Florida, Vernon Bruce Hosima of Rome, Italy, Greg Hosima and Mary Theo of Gig Harbor, Washington, and Alan Hosima and Christina of Park City, Utah. In addition, there are 10 grandchildren and 9 great-grandchildren. Mr. Hosima was preceded in death by his wife of 62 years, his father and mother, and his half-sister, Betty Jean Hosima. Vernon was a great patriot, father, and human being, and will be missed by all. And here is Monday's edition of the paper, June 8th. The picture on the front is headlined Riverfront Celebration, and it's from Rock Island and the Quad City Pride Festival that was held at Schwevert Riverfront Park on Saturday. The Quad City Pride Alliance's annual two-day event brought thousands of people to downtown Rock Island for entertainment such as drag shows, live music, acro yoga, and burlesque. Nothing really from Muscatine as such, but from Iowa, officials target AI and child safety. Stronger laws sought against AI-generated child sex abuse images. Iowa lawmakers took a significant step during the 2026 legislative session in addressing concerns about artificial intelligence and child safety by approving new safeguards for AI-powered chat boxes that interact with minors. The measure, signed into law by Governor Kim Reynolds last month, requires chatbot operators to disclose that users are interacting with artificial intelligence, establish parental controls, and implement protection for children who express suicidal thoughts or self-harm. But while prosecutors and law enforcement officials praise the legislative as an important first step, they say Iowa remains vulnerable to another rapidly growing AI-generated child sex abuse material. County attorneys and sheriffs across Iowa are urging lawmakers to revisit legislation next year that would criminalize AI-generated child sexual abuse images that do not depict actual children but are created entirely through artificial intelligence. They argue
Current state law leaves gaps that allows the possession, creation, and distribution of such material. Mahaska County Attorney Andrew Ritland, who helped draft legislation targeting AI-generated child sexual abuse material, said the technology is already being used to facilitate child exploitation and sextortion schemes. We're also nationally seeing the same problem with kind of sextortion. So a person with a genuine image or try to create a fake image and use that basically to compel a child to produce genuine sex, child sex use material, Ritland said during a recent interview. There are very real harms, even though they're wholly generated. They're very much real harms with this material being out there. Dubuque County Sheriff Joe Kennedy said his office investigated a case last year involving male high school students who created a shared image depicting female classmates' faces attached to artificially generated nude bodies. The investigation required extensive documentation preservation, search warrants, and subpoenas, and were complicated by the fact that some AI platforms are operated by countries outside the USA. When you have an app that's based out of Canada, it's totally different, Kennedy said. They don't have to comply with our subpoenas. The case underscored how quickly the technology is spreading among young people and how difficult such investigations can be. When you have an app that's based out of Canada, it's totally different, Dubuque County Sheriff Joe Kennedy said. They don't have to comply with our subpoenas. The case underscored how quickly the technology is spreading among young people and how difficult such investigations can be. Lawmakers have approved several measures in recent years aimed at addressing emerging harms posed by artificial intelligence. In 2024, Reynolds signed Senate File 2243, which criminalized the creation, adaptation, or modification of images of real children to make them appear engaged in prohibited sexual acts. The law expanded Iowa's definition of child sexual abuse material to include images that have been altered to make an identifiable minor appear to have engaged in sexual activity. However, the law applies only when an actual child is depicted and does not address images generated entirely by artificial intelligence. This year, lawmakers unanimously passed and Reynolds signed into law Senate File 2417. A measure establishing requirements for AI-powered conversational chat boxes that interact with minors. The legislation requires chat box operators clearly disclose that users are interacting with artificial intelligence, provide parental controls and privacy management tools, and implement safeguards designed to prevent sexually explicit interactions with minors. It also required operators to adopt protocols for responding to suicide ideation or self-harm. And it prohibits chat boxes from representing themselves as licensed mental health professionals. The measure passed both chambers unanimously. The law was prompted by growing concerns about nationwide harmful interactions between children and increasingly sophisticated AI systems. Ritland, the
Mahaska County attorney, said the CHIPBAC legislation is a good start, but argued additional safeguards and enforcement mechanisms may ultimately be necessary. It makes sure that these chatbots aren't trying to deceive a child by portraying they're a real person, Ritland said. So it's a good start. However, it shouldn't be the last word on the topic. And here's what's happened since then. Attention has increasingly shifted toward AI-generated child sexual abuse images that do not involve identifiable children but can still be used to facilitate exploitation. Ritland worked with Representative Helena Hayes, Republican of New Sharon, on House File 826, which would classify AI-generated sexual abuse images as obscene material involving a minor. The bill unanimously passed House in 2025, but stalled in the Senate during the 2026 session. The proposal would prohibit the production, distribution, receipt, or possession with intent to deliver of minors engaged in sexually explicit conduct. The legislation specifically provides that a violation does not require that the depicted child actually exist, allowing prosecutors to pursue cases involving AI-generated images. The bill was drafted to mirror federal law enforcement laws enacted through the PROTECT Act of 2003, which makes it illegal to produce, distribute, receive, and possess artificial depictions that include minors in sexually explicit conduct. Ritland said, Iowa lacks a comparable state-level statute, leaving many cases dependent on federal authorities that typically focus on larger multi-state investigations. Under the proposal, first-time offenders would face an aggravated misdemeanor, while second and subsequent offenses would be those articles would be publishable or punishable as a Class D felony. Convicted offenders would also be required to register as sex offenders for 10 years. The legislation includes exemptions for bona fide law enforcement activities as well as educational materials in accredited schools, public libraries, and educational programs. Ritland said the bill closes a critical gap in Illinois law by bringing state statutes in line with existing federal standards while targeting only obscene visual depictions and preserving constitutional protections. Hayes said that the legislation is needed because of the rapid achievement of artificial intelligence technology and the threats that pose to the very vulnerable in our community, especially small children and minors, she said during a House Judiciary Subcommittee hearing last year. Both Kennedy and Ritland said lawmakers should revisit House File 826 when the legislation reconvenes next year. Ritland said he plans to continue advocating for the proposal and will seek to get it reintroduced next session. He agreed that AI-generated sex abuse materials will become increasingly realistic and widespread without additional legal status. Kennedy said that stronger penalties and clearer
statutory definitions are needed as definitions from before. AI-generated child exploitation cases are becoming more widespread. We need to get cleaner and more defined, Kennedy said. Otherwise, I mean, this is just going to get out of control. One more article from Monday. What they're thinking. CEO thinks time is right to push year-round sales of E15, which would definitely be to the farmers' advantage. The U.S. House narrowly passed legislation that awaits action in the Senate. To Emily Skor, the CEO of the National Biofuel Trade Organization Growth Energy, there has never been a better opportunity for advocates to convince federal lawmakers to make the sale of E15 ethanol blend available year-round. Rising costs of doing business and low crop prices have placed significant stress on corn farmers and the renewable fuels industry, and high gas prices are stressing America's wallet. So there was an interview with her, and I'll share some of the questions that were asked and her answers. Question, starting with the U.S. House passing the E15 bill, that must have felt to you like a great achievement. Her answer, it was. We worked very hard on that. We've been talking a lot as an industry. We have not had an up or down vote on the ethanol issue in decades in Congress, so this was a big moment for us. It's obviously the top priority of the industry for ethanol producers, for corn growers. There were a lot of members of Congress we had to educate about it, well beyond the Corn Belt. The industry did a terrific job. A lot of people came to Washington so we could have real-time, in-person conversations, educating lawmakers that we don't typically talk to. We have a very broad coalition of support. It was a little bit of a nail-biter at the end. But the other thing that was very nice, but also very necessary, was that we had broad bipartisan support, which is reflective of where we typically are as an industry. It was terrific to see 95 Democrats voting for that. So we're very excited. We have good momentum, and of course, now we move to the Senate. Next question. There are a couple of different ways this could go in the Senate, in your view. Is there a path to 60 senators supporting the standalone bill and avoiding the filibuster? We're figuring that out, she says. Just as we build a coalition and a compromise in the House, we're going to have to do the same in the Senate. And I imagine the contours are going to be similar because the discussion is still very much, all right, we've got year-round E15, and then there's a really strong desire among the oil industry refiners to address small refinery exemptions. I think what's working for us is the fact that we've got momentum from the House. Senate Majority Leader John Thune, Republican of South Dakota, has been on record and vocal recently that this is something that is a priority. Both the President and the Vice President in Iowa have said, hey, Congress, send us a bill. This is important. So it's still to be determined, but I think at the end of the day, what's most likely path is that this would be added to a larger bill that's going to be moving. Next question, in which bill might the E15 measure be included? The farm bill, a budget bill, a bill with spending on the Iran war? All the vehicles are being talked about. Everyone's going to kind of cherry pick their favorite one. I think what is consistent is the perspective that this is most likely going to be moved in conjunction with something bigger. Some discussion of the farm bill. Maybe Iran funding, but right now I couldn't pinpoint. I don't know that anybody can. Now we'll move on to Tuesday's paper, June 9th edition. There's not much in the paper concerning Muscatine itself.
It's a fun picture on the front page. It looks like a play taking place. People are in long dresses, like from the time of the Greek classics, and that is in fact what it is. If any of you are interested in that, the Genesius Guild opened its 70th season with Shakespeare's Love's Labor Lost at Lincoln Park in Rock Island. The 70th season will also feature Sophocles' Antigone, Shakespeare's Taming of the Shrew, Aristophanes' Women's Festival, and a special performance by the Quad City Chordbusters. All shows are free to the public, so if you are interested in that, go to Genesius Guild website, and I think you'll get the information that you need for times. The one article I will read from the Tuesday's paper concerning Iowa is about the Iowa gubernatorial race. And the headline says, Sand set to take on Lane. Rob Sand, the Democratic candidate for Iowa governor, speaks with contempt about the country's two-party political system and proposes multiple ways to dismantle it. He stresses being proactive of and efficient with taxpayer and government finances. He hunts, talks about his faith, and cites Bible verses, and leads the singing of America the Beautiful at his campaign events. Zach Lane, the Republican candidate for Iowa governor, talks about taking on special interests and large corporations, including Big Ag and Big Pharma. He speaks with urgency about addressing Iowa's high cancer rates and water quality and does not summarily dismiss possible links between the two. He says he wants to keep young people from leaving the state in droves. Neither Sand, the Democrat, nor Lane, the Republican, is a typical cookie-cutter candidate from their respective political parties. And for the next 5 months, they will campaign relentlessly with hopes of becoming Iowa's 44th governor. Definitely two candidates that are trying to be different, and they do appear to be different from what we've seen over the past several cycles in Iowa, the more traditional sorts of candidates, said David Kochel, a longtime Republican consultant and veteran of statewide and presidential campaigns in Iowa. The office is open because Republican incumbent Governor Kim Reynolds, who has held the post since 2017, is not seeking re-election. Lane, who is 40 and is an investment and development firm owner from Belle Plaine in Benton County, narrowly defeated Western Iowa U.S. Representative Randy Feenstra, comfortably ahead of three other candidates in last week's GOP primary election. Sand, 43, the Iowa state auditor from Decorah, was the lone Democrat on his party's primary ballot. Nicholas Gluba, a Libertarian, also has qualified to be on the general election ballot for governor as a no-party candidate. The general election is November 3rd. Early strategies are emerging. Sand and Democrats moved quickly after the primary election to label Lane a carpetbagger, referring to his dual residency. Lane grew up near Sioux City, and in 2014, while living and working in Kansas, bought his great-grandmother's family farm in Belle Plaine. Throughout Lane's campaign for Iowa governor, which launched last November, Lane and his family have kept their home in Kansas where their children attend school. Lane, who has used his private plane to fly back and forth between Kansas and Iowa while campaigning, has said if elected governor, he and his family would move and live in Iowa full-time.
The criticism was at the forefront of the Democratic Party messaging and from Sand himself, including in his first campaign ad of the general election all week. When asked on Iowa's PBS Iowa Press what he thought about Lane as an election opponent who presents himself as a political outsider, Sand responded, "Kansas is, in fact, outside of Iowa, so that seems to be fair." "I'm very excited for Iowans to get to know him," Sand said of Lane on the Public Affairs Show, which airs statewide each weekend. "I don't know why he's not running in Kansas for governor. Iowans deserve a full-time governor. This is a big job. We need to have somebody who knows this state, who's been across this state." On the program and in the ad, Sand pointed out a Lane quote in reporting from the Des Moines Register, in which Lane said if elected governor, he would be in Iowa as much as humanly possible. After that story published, Lane told the Gazette that if he is elected, he and his family will live in Iowa full time. The Iowa Democratic Party and the Democratic Governors Association joined the effort. The state party started a weekly newspaper called Frequent Flyer Fridays, and both organizations this past week highlighted reporting from the Kansas Reflector, from State's Newsroom's family of online state news publications, that Lane voted in Kansas elections in 2018, 2020, and 2022. The Gazette confirmed that voting activity Monday with the Kansas Secretary of State's office. Lane also voted in Iowa's primary and general elections in 2014 and 2016 while living in Ankeny, according to Iowa, and voted again in Iowa in 2024 and 2025 after moving back to Belle Plaine. Zach Lane is a career political operative and Kansas carpetbagger who would continue all of Kim Reynolds' biggest failures. Megan Meehan Draper, the executive director of the Governors Association, said in a statement issued late Tuesday, shortly after Lane secured Iowa's Republican nomination for governor. For their part, Republicans continue their pushback against Sand's self-portrayal as a moderate candidate who eschews public labels, public political labels. Republicans continued their insistence that Sand is just like any other Democrat who will support liberal policies. "Iowans know who the real Rob Sand is, a weak leader who will say and do anything to get elected," Republican Governors Association Chair and Montana Governor Greg Gianforte said in an election night statement. In his own election night statement, longtime Republican Party of Iowa Chair Jeff Kaufman said Iowa Republicans must unite behind Lane and stop Democrat Rob Sand, who would take our state down the same failed path as Illinois, Minnesota, and California, with higher taxes, bigger government, and less freedom. Well, sounds like it's certainly going to be an interesting time leading up to the election in Iowa. And now to Wednesday's Muscatine Journal. The picture on the main page, or on the front page, is headlined "Words Not Enough," and there are several crosses and lots of flowers being left as a memorial in a yard. It says, "A memorial for the four members of the McFarland family killed in their home in Park Avenue in Muscatine."
A mail carrier paused Monday morning while delivering to the house along the 200 block of Park Avenue in Muscatine. He stared at the memorial in front of the house where Lisa McFarland and three of her children, Riley, Mark, and Ryan, were killed on June 1st. It was Ryan Willis McFarland's next to the last stop after he killed family members Dakota Whitlow and Austin Harris, before walking down to the riverfront trail and killing himself. The mail carrier shook his head and discreetly took a picture of the arrangements where family and friends and neighbors and a few strangers placed crosses and flowers and stuffed animals and footballs. Moments after he walked away, a woman in a bright blue SUV drove by slowly and looked at the memorial. Trying to put words, images, and symbols to memories often follows tragedy. In Muscatine, the school district and police department got together on June 2nd and offered the community a vigil at Muscatine Community Field. The bleachers were packed. It was a brave thing to do. Every single person involved could have just stayed home with grief and loss. Dakota Whitlow's fiancée Audrey Perdue described her loss and encouraged others to seek help. Jonathan McFarland, one of Lisa McFarland's sons, did his best to give his grief words. In a moment of sheer honesty, he talked about still loving his father, the man who killed the rest of his immediate family. All the speakers there found good words. After the vigil, I saw grown men weeping. I saw people clinging to each other. I saw a community trying its best. Telling the story of Muscatine after the McFarland tragedy can't be done with one story. Explaining what happened on June 1st and trying to show the wider public who the victims were before that day will take the words of the people who loved them. It's a story that demands specifics. That's because the words reporters use in stories sometimes generalize tragedy. They have to, in fact. What Ryan Willis McFarland did is called a multiple murder-suicide, or a spree killing. Those called on to explain the unfathomable say tragedy and write horror. But the grief in Muscatine isn't general. It's unique and particular. It's different for every person who lives there or knew one of the people killed. So we are left searching with words to tell a story that didn't end when Muscatine held a vigil and showed the world its grief. What combination of words describes the pain on a weeping man's face? What adjective can possibly be used to detail the sag of a human body as a person is bent under by the sheer scope of the terrible things that happened on a June afternoon in a Mississippi River town known for its melons? When I ponder my own words, I see images. I think of a teddy bear and a stuffed animal that resembles a donkey. I think of a cupcake and one of those little rubber ducks. I remember a University of Iowa football and another bearing the logo of the Miami Hurricanes. My mind lands on a Pearl City baseball cap, glass angels and two blow pops, a bottle of blue Gatorade. I don't know why those items were placed among the flowers and inscribed stones and crosses at the memorial, but I know all those things meant something specific and important to the person who left them near the house where someone they love was taken away. All of it is a gentle reminder that sometimes all the words really aren't enough, but that doesn't mean the people of Muscatine aren't grieving and doing their best to remember. Another article concerning the event. Both of these were written by Tom Lowy, who helps us put things in perspective, doesn't he? This headline is "Few New Details in Fatal Shooting."
Few new details have emerged from Muscatine in the wake of Ryan Willis McFarland's shooting spree that claimed the life of 6 members of his family and McFarland himself. The Muscatine Police Department has not offered comment on the investigation since a news release issued after the shooting on June 1st and continues to investigate the tragedy. Messages left with the police have not yet been returned. What happened that day? From available information, it's clear. Ryan Willis McFarland killed Austin Harris and Dakota Whitlow before returning to a home in the 200 block of Park Avenue and killing his ex-wife, Lisa McFarland, his daughter, Riley McFarland, 20, and 2 of his sons, Mark McFarland, 16, and Ryan McFarland, 13. Investigators have not said where Harris and Whitlow were killed, only that a victim was found at a residence in the 1500 block of Mill Street, and another victim was located at Willett's Metal Works in the 800 block of Grandview Avenue. Police said the shootings were the final act of a domestic dispute incident. Little is publicly known about how Ryan Willis McFarland traveled to and from the multiple crime scenes, but a witness saw McFarland leave his home after killing his family. Melissa Wagon is a neighbor who saw McFarland walking on the street yelling about money on June 1st. She walked on to her porch after hearing yelling sometime around noon. He was yelling, "Don't worry about money. Everything goes away when you die." And I didn't have any idea who he was talking to or what he was talking about, Wagon said. Wagon said that not long after McFarland walked past her house, a large number of law enforcement officers showed up and surrounded McFarland's house. She said she later heard a single gunshot, which may have come from the gun McFarland used to shoot himself on Riverfront Trail. At least 2 funds have been established for members of the families affected from the murders. The Community Foundation of Greater Muscatine has established a link to donate to the McFarland, Whitlow, and Harris families. According to a Facebook post shared by the Muscatine Police Department, charitable donations to the fund will help address immediate and ongoing family needs, including memorial-related expenses, through the coordination of St. Mary and Matthias Church. The link to donate is long and involved. It's https://CFGM, and then it goes on. There's also a GoFundMe page for the 22-year-old Jonathan McFarland, the surviving son of Ryan Willis and Lisa McFarland. That account is managed by Austin Lawrence. As of Tuesday morning, that effort had raised $61,000 of its $100,000 goal. And that link is a little easier, GoFundMe.com, and then Jonathan McFarland's name. But I'm sure you can call St. Mary and Matthias Church to find out how to donate for either of those. And now we'll move to the Thursday edition of the paper. The picture on the front page is of a couple of boats. It says Marine and PFD, and there's a second boat with it. It looks like they might be firefighting boats for out on the river.
Under the picture, it says, Big Red is christened with a spray of water by the department's smaller rescue boat at the dedication ceremony, which was held at the Davenport Fire Department Boathouse on the Mississippi River on Tuesday, June 9th in Davenport. This time-honored tradition is done to invite good luck for its boat and crew. And the article just talks about how they have replaced a 17-year-old boat with this new one. An $1,800,000 vessel. One can hope they don't have to use it for a long time. There weren't any real articles about Muscatine in the Thursday edition of the paper, but I'm going to read one concerning Unity Point Health. This is at the Trinity Rock Island, but I'm sure it's something that might affect you in Muscatine at some point also. It says 18 employees to be laid off. Layoffs are coming to Unity Point Health, Trinity Rock Island Hospital, next month. According to the Illinois Workers Adjustment and Retraining Notification, known as WARN, W-A-R-N, Act, 18 people will be laid off at the Rock Island Hospital, effective July 24th. The listed reason is restructuring. In April, parent company Unity Point Health announced it was laying off 207 workers in IT roles due to moving some of its information technology and revenue cycle functions to third-party vendors. At the time, the move was explained as being part of a comprehensive review of the system's long-term financial outlook in response to ongoing industry pressures, including rising labor supply and drug costs, reductions in reimbursement, and increased demand for complex care services, according to a news release. In the news release, UPH, is that? Anyway, they emphasize that the specific IT and revenue cycle functions were selected for transition in support of its commitment to minimize the impact on direct patient care, leverage technology advancements, and improved the overall user experience. Affected team members were to be provided with severance, benefits, continuation, and career transition support. Iowa workers have already been impacted by the layoffs, with one layoff each recorded in Cedar Rapids, Fort Dodge, Grimes, Sioux City, Marshalltown, and Waterloo by the Iowa Workers Adjustment and Retention Notification Act system. An additional 97 were laid off in Hiawatha, 84 in Des Moines, and 2 in Dubuque. The company also operates Unity Point Health, Trinity, Bettendorf, but workers there do not appear to be affected. So maybe that won't affect you in Muscatine either, but it's not good for any of the health industries, is it? As I'm sure some of you are watching the World Cup as it gets going worldwide, this article might be of some interest to you. Experts on watch for disease during World Cup. Epidemiologists will be busy this summer sifting through sewage and social media with the goal of keeping soccer fans and the public safe from severe illness during the World Cup, one of the largest and most globally diverse mass gatherings ever anticipated. A public health squad based in Washington, D.C., plans to monitor wastewater and internet chatter to detect and track infectious diseases should they emerge in any of the U.S. or Canadian cities hosting World Cup players, their matches, and millions of spectators, organizers said.
The 39-day event, wow, I didn't realize it was that long. The 39-day event kicks off in Mexico on Thursday. It did yesterday. More than 6.5 million soccer fans are expected to travel from over 100 countries to witness 104 games in the U.S., Canada, and Mexico. The scale of the event and the globe-spanning travel involved pose a heightened risk of rapid disease transmission at a time when strained U.S. public health resources are coping at home and abroad with outbreaks of measles, Ebola, and hantavirus, health security experts say. Budget and staff cuts under the Trump administration, along with the U.S. withdrawal from the World Health Organization, have exacerbated those challenges, according to organizers of the new disease tracking initiative. Stepping in to provide real-time data about potential threats, the newly formed team of public health experts has converted a Georgetown University laboratory into an epidemiological command post. The facility brings together academic institutions, nonprofit organizations, and private companies working in support of government agencies. The team is already preparing a daily status report to flag emerging risks and any immediate needs for action to hospital emergency managers and public health authorities at the local, state, federal, and international level, as well as FIFA, soccer's governing body and organizer of the World Cup. The Operations Center, launched in collaboration with the MedStar Health Regional Hospital chain, is also a trial run for future events, including the 2028 Summer Olympics in Los Angeles. MedStar hosts one of the nation's 13 biocontaminant units. Advanced wastewater analysis using DNA and RNA sequencing to find genetic strands from a range of microbes without requiring laboratory culture is a key element in monitoring infectious disease threats, said Rebecca Katz, director of the Georgetown Center for Global Health Science and Security and head of the new disease surveillance effort. Detecting disease-causing microbes organisms in wastewater can signal an outbreak in the making, giving health officials time to warn medical clinicians to look out for symptoms of disease and to urge the public to take precautions. Other key tools include tracking anonymized data from electrical health records and scouring open source social media platforms for information pointing to transmission clusters, Katz said. She cited a past example of public health officials pinpointing an outbreak of gastrointestinal illness from social media chatter about a sudden uptick in sales of toilet paper. The Georgetown team will augment the work of several U.S. agencies, including the Centers for Disease Control and Prevention and the Administration for Strategic Preparedness and Response, Katz said. Financial support for the center has come from a small family foundation and Georgetown, along with in-kind contributions from such partners as the University of Nebraska. And here is Friday's edition of the paper. Picture on the front shows a school setting. Tables are set up, and it looks like reports have been done. I'd say the kids are 6th, 7th grade, something like that. Under the picture, it says, students worked with subject matter experts as they developed their projects. And the headline itself said, students use science to reinvent muscatine. One group who considered the feasibility of building

interesting. Students at Muscatine Susan Clark Junior High School are turning data into action, using data science to tackle real questions in their community and presenting solutions that could leave a lasting impact beyond their school walls as they reinvent Muscatine. We're in the process of asking several of these questions ourselves, said Adrian Tao, or Taui, Director of Strategic Impact with the Community Foundation of Greater Muscatine. There have already been a couple of ideas today that we're going to pursue, and we're very excited about the questions these kids are asking. Towhead Island, an island in the Mississippi River near Muscatine, was recently donated to the Community Foundation of Muscatine. Now Pam Jocelyn, STEM educator at Susan Clark and 2026 Iowa STEM Teacher Award recipient, and her students are partnering with the foundation to see what the land could be used for. Our 7th and 8th graders spent 6 weeks conducting background research, collecting original data, and developing real proposals for the future of Towhead Island in partnership with the Muscatine Community Foundation, Jocelyn said. Jocelyn started this project last fall and hopes to continue doing a similar project each semester. I made it more of a learning progression with data science, Jocelyn said. They design all of their surveys. They analyze all of their data. It's demanding work. Connecting classroom lessons to community impact was top of mind as Jocelyn designed this project. Projects like this help students see that data science isn't just a one-off lesson or concept for a textbook, but a tool they can use right now to understand and improve their community, said Michelle Meyer, computer science consultant with the Iowa Department of Education. The data students analyzed and are presenting on today will be used to answer real-world questions, giving their contributions value and helping them see themselves as problem solvers who can succeed in STEM fields. Jocelyn is designing the project to give students ownership of their work. This includes not assigning topics or even providing a list of ideas, rather brainstorming potential topics based on their interests. After weeks of work, students presented their findings to community members at the Reinvent Muscatine, Towhead Island Civic Data Science Fair earlier this month. Student projects covered an array of topics, including the island's impact on indigenous culture, microbial fuel cells, poison ivy removal, repopulating native mussels, and several others. That article has some more, and I'll get back to it if there's time, but I wanted to be sure and have a chance to read for you that the services have been set for 5 of the victims of the Muscatine shootings. The Muscatine Police Department says, I'm sorry, Lisa McFarland, Dakota Whitlow, Austin Harris, Riley McFarland, Mark McFarland, and Ryan McFarland Jr. were fatally shot June 1st by Ryan Willis McFarland. Police say Ryan Willis McFarland killed himself after shooting the others. Memorial service for Willow will start with a visitation from 10 for memorial services for Whitlow will start with a visitation from 10 a.m. to 1 p.m. Friday, June 12th, that's today, at Wittich Riley Freer's funeral home. Graveside service will follow at 1:30. Services for the McFarland family will be held this morning at 10:30. Oh, no, I'm sorry, Friday, June 19th. In St. Mary and Matthias Catholic Church in Muscatine. And they have

0: established a support fund for the surviving family members. At least two funds have been established for members of the families, and I had mentioned those before, the St. Mary Matthias Church and a GoFundMe account, and I'm sure you can get hold of those if you want to donate to that. I'm sorry. That's it for today. I hope you can join me next week.
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0: Good morning, everybody. This is Gregory O'Neill with my friend Jackie P. It is Thursday. Today, oh, please remind me the date, June 18th?
1: Yes.
0: 2026, and the Quad City Times will be read, it will be broadcast live now at 8 a.m., and it's being recorded and will be rebroadcast at 7 o'clock this evening. Now, here's our weather. Today, mostly sunny with a high near 74. Northwest wind around 10 miles per hour with gusts as high as 20 miles per hour. A slight bit cooler than we've had. Tonight will be mostly clear with a low around 57. Northwest wind around 5 miles per hour, becoming calm in the evening. Juneteenth, that's tomorrow, increasing clouds with a high near 79. Calm wind becoming west around 5 miles per hour in the afternoon. Friday night, partly cloudy, with a low around 61 degrees. Southwest wind around 5 miles per hour. Saturday, mostly sunny, with a high near 81 degrees. Saturday night, a 40% chance of showers after 1 o'clock in the morning. Mostly cloudy, with a low around 62. Sunday, showers with thunderstorms also possible after 1 p.m. High near 74 degrees. Chance of precipitation is 80%. Sunday night, a 50% chance of showers before 1 o'clock in the morning. Mostly cloudy with a low around 56 degrees. Monday, mostly sunny with a high near 75. Monday night, mostly clear with a low around 55. Tuesday, sunny with a high near 77. Tuesday night, partly cloudy with a low around 59. Wednesday, sunny with a high near 80. Friday, June 19th is Juneteenth. It is an Augustana holiday, Augustana College holiday. There will be no local APRIS readings that day. The TIC network will be broadcast, TIC. 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Now I'm going to pitch to Jackie for the first article.
1: Thank you, Gregory. We have this article from Capital News, Illinois, headlined Pritzker Signs Nearly $56 Billion Budget. And we have edited this article with respect to time. Governor J.B. Pritzker signed the eighth budget of his tenure on Tuesday as he and Illinois Democrats gear up for an election year battle centered around affordability, though he had to issue a cleanup veto aimed at addressing late-night drafting errors. The fiscal year 2027 spending and corresponding revenue plans that will take effect on July 1 total $55.9 billion, with a B, which is slightly less than what Pritzker initially proposed in February, though that's about $900 million more than what lawmakers initially approved for fiscal year 2026. Discretionary spending will be largely flat year over year after lawmakers approved supplemental spending for the current year. The fiscal year 27 budget raises hundreds of millions in new taxes, however, focusing on businesses, social media, fantasy sports, and digital assets. Despite calls from progressive lawmakers to more aggressively increase taxes on businesses and the ultra-wealthy, which largely did not materialize, the budget passed with relative ease in both chambers around 4 o'clock in the morning on June 1st, with all Republicans voting against it and just a few dissenting Democrats. Quote, in a year marked by economic uncertainty, rising costs, and unprecedented fiscal challenges created by Donald Trump and the MAGA Congress, Illinois has once again demonstrated that responsible governing and balanced budgets go hand in hand with making life more affordable for working families and investing in the future, said Pritzker. Though the budget contains fewer bells and whistles than might have been expected in an election year plan designed to attract voters, Pritzker said Democrats' spending priorities stand in sharp contrast to Republican initiatives at the federal level. Illinois lawmakers included some tax breaks in the budget. It pushes the 1.3-cent gas tax increase that was scheduled for July 1st back until after the election to January 1st. It also reduces the sales tax on school supplies from 6.25% to 1.25% between August 7th and August 16th. Lieutenant Governor Juliana Stratton, who was running her own race for U.S. Senate, compared those breaks to Trump's comment last week that he, quote, loves the inflation. She said Illinois' budget should be a model for other states. Pritzker also reminded voters that he took office in 2019, shortly after a two-year budget impasse, during which many state services were depleted, preempting criticism from Republicans that spending has grown significantly under his tenure. Pritzker argued it has grown slower than the rate of inflation and the federal budget. House Republican Leader Tony McCombie, a Republican from Savannah, said new taxes in the budget contradict Pritzker's message. Pritzker issued what are known as quote-unquote item and quote-unquote reduction vetoes on the budget, reducing or eliminating erroneous line items, such as removing $500 billion for an NAACP branch and cutting $60 million for a youth employment program to $30 million that were apparently included inadvertently. The thousands of pages of budget legislation came to fruition in the final 24 hours of the spring session and passed after 4 o'clock in the morning on June 1st. The bill can take effect despite the vetoes because the state constitution gives the governor the authority to alter line items. Lawmakers could overturn the reductions, though Pritzker said he made the move in consultation with them. Subtitled New Taxes on Businesses, Democrats approved hundreds of millions of dollars in new revenue through new taxes on social media companies, businesses, digital asset sales, and fantasy sports. Social media companies would be taxed on a progressive scale, starting with platforms with 100,000 to just under 500,000 users paying 10 cents per month for each user, all the way up to platforms with at least 1 million users paying a $165,000 fee plus 50 cents per user each month. Though a similar tax in Chicago is being challenged in court, the state still expects to collect $200 million in revenue from the tax Pritzker proposed in February. Pritzker said he's confident it'll survive legal scrutiny. Lawmakers also granted Pritzker's request to lower the cap on corporate net operating loss deductions for businesses, which would generate about $300 million in new revenue. A new 0.2% tax on digital asset sales will take effect January 1st and raise $60 million for the state. Lawmakers also established a licensing process for fantasy sports operators. Each business granted a license will pay a 15% tax on receipts from fantasy contests. The state is expected to receive $5 million from it, but participants in the leagues themselves will not be taxed. Sports bets made on prediction markets will also be taxed starting at 1.75%. Remote tobacco retailers will have to collect taxes from the sale of cigars, pipe tobacco, and alternative nicotine products to Illinois customers. That's expected to generate $3.8 million. There's another new tax that lawmakers aren't planning to collect this year. The revenue package creates a targeted advertising services tax, which, more commonly known as digital ad tax. It would be a 10% tax on providers of digital ad services on revenue from those ads over $1 million. Lawmakers expect it will face legal challenges, but its inclusion in the budget satisfies progressives who demand more aggressive taxes on businesses. Business organizations, however, are worried small businesses will be hit hardest by paying a tax on revenue derived from digital ads ads, as those ads account for the bulk of their marketing. Lawmakers are decoupled Illinois tax code from the federal code and will now require individuals who sell small business stocks within 5 years of buying it to pay taxes on their gains. The budget itself does not eliminate tax incentives for data centers, but Pritzker has directed the Department of Commerce and Economic Opportunity to pause processing those requests at the beginning of fiscal year 27. It's not clear how much that will save the state. The budget also sweeps dollars from several funds to boost spending, including diverting $150 million in sales tax revenue from motor fuel to the General Revenue Fund once public transportation is fully funded. Subtitled Little New Spending. Spending will be relatively flat in fiscal year 27, and the budget includes about $65 million in reductions for government operations, House Majority Leader Robin Gable, Democrat from Evanston, said during debate over the budget in the House weeks ago. The budget creates a key program to respond to federal cuts to the Supplemental Nutrition Assistance Program, otherwise known as SNAP. The budget establishes the Families Receiving Emergency Support for Hunger, also known as FRESH, program, and people who have lost or seen their SNAP benefits reduced would be eligible for a one-time $400 payment. The program is scheduled to last just 1 year and is estimated to cost about $70 million. The state also plans to spend $55 million to hire 450 new employees at the Department of Human Services, including to help update the state's systems to comply with federal changes to SNAP and Medicaid eligibility. But not all state agencies were winners in the budget. Attorney General Kwame Raoul is not happy with the funding he got as his office struggles to keep up with high caseloads. Pritzker said he expects the money the Attorney General will receive from winning settlements to make up the difference, and Raoul, quote, deserves as much support as we can provide him, end quote. Local governments are getting more funding than expected after Pritzker's initial proposal, however. Lawmakers allowed the percentage of the income tax that they receive to stay flat at 6.47% after Pritzker proposed reducing it. Because of natural income tax growth, the total dollar amount received will grow. Illinois lawmakers are also in line for a roughly 3% pay raise, which will bring their base salaries to $101,450. State law ties their pay each year to the rate of inflation. Lawmakers also appropriated $143 million to the health care program for undocumented immigrant seniors and $4 million for welcoming centers that provide services to immigrants arriving in Illinois. Direct service providers will receive a 60-cent wage increase, which is half of what is recommended. The state's quote-unquote rainy day fund will grow by an estimated $197 million in other state funds, though lawmakers didn't direct any new general funds toward it. It also fully funds pensions and extends a buyout program for 2 years aimed at reducing unfunded liabilities. When the state's income tax refund fund carries a surplus of $150 million or more, money over that amount will be directed to pensions. State Senate Republican leader John Curran, a Republican from Downers Grove, was still displeased with the larger spending plan, which is the largest in state history despite its minimal growth. Other spending measures include $263 million in change from Home Illinois, the state's primary homelessness prevention program, $5 million to continue the medical debt relief pilot program, $19.8 million more to improve reimbursement rates for Department of Children and Family Services, and I'm just going to read other items, not the dollar amount, dollars for reproductive health initiatives, Reimagine Public Safety Program, money to include a nonprofit security grant program, more money for personal services at correctional facilities, money for Illinois State Police cadet classes, infrastructure grants, site readiness program, lead service line replacement, and $32.8 million for a hemp and cannabis testing facility in central Illinois, $1 billion for maintenance of state facilities, of deferred maintenance, downstate road and bridge construction, and healthcare program for undocumented immigrant seniors. Finally, under education, Pritzker said he authorized an additional 2% spending increase for higher education in the current year, which was initially held back over fears federal funding cuts could hamper the fiscal year 26 budget's ability to remain balanced. Instead, revenue was higher than expected, and colleges and universities will receive about $30 million more. However, the fiscal year 27 budget signed on Tuesday calls for increasing higher education funding by 1%. The budget fully funds the annual evidence-based funding increase for K-12 schools, including restoring $47 million for property tax relief grants that were not included in FY26. School districts must agree to reduce their tax levy for 3 years to receive grants. However, funding for free breakfast and lunch programs at public schools also tripled to $26 million. The budget appropriates $10.8 billion to the State Board of Education, which is about $120 million more than Pritzker requested, but less than the agency hoped for. Some funds are also shifting out of ISBE this year to the new Department of Early Childhood, which will become active on July 1st. Other education spending includes $748 million for the Early Childhood Block Grant, which continues funding for Pritzker's Smart Start preschool initiative, $15 million for the Teacher Vacancy Grant pilot program, and finally, $721.6 million for the Monetary Award Program, or also known as MAP, an amount equal to fiscal year 26. And that's the Illinois budget. Gregory?
0: In a nutshell. Thank you, Jackie. This is out of Chicago. After months of negotiation in the spring legislative session resulted in no final action on Governor J.B. Pritzker's flagship housing proposal, housing advocates are celebrating a few legislative victories and holding on to hope, for future negotiations. Bob Palmer, policy director for the statewide housing coalition, Housing Action Illinois, said some of the major victories came on the funding front. For one, the General Assembly rejected the governor's proposed cut of $10 million to the Home Illinois program, which aims to prevent and end homelessness in the state. Lawmakers were facing a tight fiscal year, meaning any new funding would be an uphill battle. Even so, David Zoltan, a Chicago-based housing activist, said not increasing funding amid rising inflation is, quote, effectively a cut, end quote, for a crucial Home Illinois program. While Pritzker's flagship housing proposal, Building Up Illinois Developments, or BUILD, did not pass in its entirety, the General Assembly did approve its $250 million in capital investments, including $10 million to develop new housing projects, $100 million to the Missing Middle and Affordable Homes program, and $50 million for new and first-time homebuyers. Palmer said he encourages the governor's office to distribute the money to communities as soon as possible to address urgent housing needs, especially without the complementary build legislation to back investments. But some progressive lawmakers wanted more. State Senator Mike Simmons, a Democrat of Chicago, argued that the allocation is, as it stands, is, quote, inadequate, end quote, to address Illinois' housing shortage, and that the state must pass progressive revenue methods to fully fund affordable housing programs. Affordable housing advocates also celebrated a budget increase and 10-year extension of Illinois' Affordable Housing Tax Credit, a 25-year-old initiative encouraging private investment into affordable housing projects. Allison Clements, executive director of Illinois Housing Council, a major proponent of the tax credit, said it has a proven track record in the affordable housing space, having helped create over 26,000 homes. The organization estimates that the tax credit's expansion will produce 9,856 new affordable homes in the next 5 years. Build plans future. Pritzker has said he'll continue to work with lawmakers on the build plan and pointed out that plenty of successful legislative efforts have taken multiple sessions to complete. In a June 1st news conference, he mentioned the recent passing of House Bill 3564, sponsored by Representative Nabila Syed, Democrat of Inverness, and Simmons. The bill, which bans landlords from charging 11 junk fees and requires fees to be disclosed upfront to renters, was over a year in the making. The governor first announced BUILD during his State of the State address in February. The plan's goal was to promote housing affordability by preempting local zoning rules to expand housing supply statewide. It arrived at a time where political candidates on both sides of the aisle are responding to affordability and cost of living concerns in the run-up to the 2026 midterm elections. It was one of three distinct housing proposals to emerge in the General Assembly, including an alternate plan put forth by municipalities in response to the state's housing shortage. According to a 2025 study from the University of Illinois, Illinois is short 142,000 homes and will need to build 227,000 units over the next 5 years to keep pace with demands. Its provisions included authorizing accessory dwelling units, encouraging the construction of middle housing, eliminating tenant-based parking requirements, standardizing impact fees, expediting timelines with third-party inspections, and permitting the construction of multifamily dwellings with one stairwell. The end goal, according to proponents, is for it to increase supply and decrease housing and living costs across Illinois. Senator Rachel Ventura, Democrat of Joliet, added that it's only natural for legislation on a topic so complex to take some time, given that it encompasses diverse groups of stakeholders and impacts all areas of the state. While BUILD drew a large coalition of supporters, among them Illinois realtors and a large number of housing advocacy organizations, it also divided interest groups and legislators. From the outset, BUILD faced its fiercest opponent in the Illinois Municipal League, which argued against a one-size-fits-all approach to zoning, instead favoring preserving municipal mandates. It released its own counterproposal in late April, which generated discussion but gained little traction as the Republican-backed Senate Bill 4200. Other critics questioned BUILD's mechanisms to promote affordability across all income levels, specifically for the state's most vulnerable lower-income residents. During multiple committee hearings, skeptics highlighted the build's potential for gentrification and lack of mandates for affordable housing, which caters to people with moderate to low incomes and may be subsidized by the government to preserve prices. Zoltan said there's no magical solution where building housing will make affordability happen. The government must find it. These two sets of concerns dominated discussions of build, leading to prolonged discussions in a six-hour Senate's executive committee hearing in April. Senator Christina Castro, Democrat of Elgin, who chairs the committee, has maintained throughout those hearings that housing legislation requires a holistic approach, taking into account increased housing supply, accessibility, and affordability all across the state. She also highlighted the importance of involving community engagement in the housing proposals, as she and her colleagues were, quote, bombarded, end quote, with input from constituents, housing advocates, and developers over the bills. For Ventura, the main takeaway from the April hearing was that BUILD still needed a lot of work to move forward, even as other housing affordability concerns persisted. Senate plan emerges. From there, Senate Democrats introduced their own eight-bill affordable housing package, with less than a week left in the session. The bills, which had been filed earlier this year, contains some modified provisions of the build plan, as well as separate legislation for tenant protections and affordable housing support. While none of those made their way to the governor's desk, three cleared the Senate and await House action. Among them is Senate Bill 3762, Simmons Tenant Opportunity to Purchase Act, which would grant tenants and tenant associations the right of first refusal if their building owner looks to sell the property. Even as a supporter of Build, he expressed concerns that it could empower developers to flip existing buildings into luxury housing at the expense of renters. Jackie.
1: Thank you, Gregory. We have this article from the Des Moines Register. The pseudo-rabies outbreak that threatened the U.S.'s largest pork-producing state has ended, according to the Iowa Department of Agriculture. Testing at roughly 10 pig operations near a small central Iowa facility hit by pseudo-rabies in late April have all tested negative for the highly contagious virus, the state ag department said on Monday, June 15th. The April pseudo-rabies outbreak was the first reported in a commercial herd since 2004. Before that, the pseudo-rabies plagued pig herds in Iowa and the U.S. It can kill or stunt the growth of hogs or cause abortions or stillbirths in sows and result in tens of millions of dollars in losses. The U.S. Department of Agriculture traced the Iowa outbreak to five sows transported to the state from Texas, where the herd was housed outdoors and likely had contact with feral swine, which can carry the disease. Even though pseudorabies was eliminated from U.S. commercial swine herds, it's still found in wild or feral swine populations, quote, which remain a potential threat of exposure for domestic pigs, said a spokesperson from the state ag department in May. The government's response allows Iowa and the U.S. to retain its pseudo-rabies disease-free trade status, the Iowa Ag Department said. The testing also lifted a quarantine on the facilities, allowing producers within the area to again move livestock. About 100 pigs in the central Iowa facility were destroyed to prevent the disease's spread, the Ag Department said in May. The World Pork Expo in Des Moines earlier this month, that state and federal government and the pork industry will evaluate the response to the outbreak, as well as how the infected pigs made it into Iowa. Pseudorabies does not pose a risk to human health or food safety, the Iowa Ag Department said. And with that, I think we'll take a quick break and then move on to what's happening in the Quad Cities. Thanks so much for being with us, and we'll be back in just a moment.

0: Welcome back to the reading of the Quad City Times. This is again Gregory O'Neill with Jackie P. It is currently 31 minutes past the hour, and now we are going to be reading Asking Eric. Dear Eric, I'm mid-50s and I have three jobs, two part-time as a college professor. I also have three grown children, a husband, my parents, and my many friends. I constantly get requests from coworkers and other friends for happy hours, dinners, brunches, workshops, seminars, and other events. As it is, I have a brutal work schedule of about 60 to 80 hours per week, not including personal tasks and then social events. It's not impacting my health yet. How do I respond with, I just want some peace and quiet, without offending people? Or perhaps a better question is, am I prioritizing the right things in my life? Overworked in Colorado. Dear overworked, anyone working as much as you are deserves as much or as little brunch, workshopping, or sleeping as they want. It does sound like you're prioritizing a lot, some of it like your jobs, by necessity. You're doing what you have to do to make your life work and to show up as much as you can for those closest to you. If you're not feeling the need right now to expand your professional network through socializing, and you're not receiving any informed feedback that would suggest said socializing might materially benefit you, then you're fine to skip it. It's just not something that works for you right now. Right now is not forever. You're free to change your mind. Change your schedule. Say yes to one thing and no to 100 other things. We all do this. No one is universally available for every plan. It's important to remember that other people's priorities aren't your priorities. So if someone gets offended by you saying, I appreciate the invite, but I'm at capacity right now, that's not a problem you need to clean up. Peace and quiet is absolutely a valid reason to decline plans. You can't pour from an empty cup. Dear Eric, I am 72 years old and have been divorced for almost 25 years. For the first 12 years or so after my divorce, I dated a lot. I met men through dating websites and through mutual friends. However, I finally left the dating scene for several reasons. I am content with my singleness. I have many friends and acquaintances through church where I also volunteer. Earlier this year, I became Facebook friends with a man who is a cousin of a mutual friend. I'm really not interested in becoming serious with anyone. After weeks of communicating through Facebook Messenger, he mentioned meeting for lunch. I agreed, thinking it would be nice to have a male friend to do things together occasionally, like dining out or going to the movies. However, I didn't mention this during our online correspondence. I had a great time, and we have quite a few things in common. He is funny and made me laugh. However, I made no mention during our lunch that I only wanted friendship. Why? Because of his table manners, talking with his mouth full of food, and his hygiene, his fingernails were ragged and dirty. I can't see myself spending any more time in his presence. Since then, he has hinted through Facebook correspondence at getting together again. I wouldn't mind a friendship, but how can I let him know why I don't want to spend time with him? I don't want to hurt his feelings. Seeking friendship. Dear friendship, it sounds like you might have some conflicting impulses with regard to this person, which is fine. You write that you enjoyed your time and wouldn't mind a friendship. But you also write that you can't see yourself spending more time in his presence. These are both reasonable feelings. You're entitled to your opinion. But it leads me to believe this just isn't a match for you right now. Now, if you're interested in developing a friendship, you could certainly express what you'd like to change for it to happen, i.e. suggesting that you not go out to eat because you'd prefer not to see people talking with food in their mouths. It would also be appropriate in this conversation to set an expectation about what kind of relationship you're looking for. For example, friendship and nothing romantic. It's never too late to define the boundary. The things you found objectionable about him are relatively minor and can be worked around or adjusted. That's part of what friendship entails, meeting each other in the middle. If you do think it's worth pursuing, be upfront and kind. But if you don't want to pursue it, you don't have to go into detail. Just saying you appreciate his time, but it's not a match, is fine. Jackie.
1: Thank you, Gregory. And we have the article about town in the Quad Cities. Just for fun, the organization Tattoo Fest will host the Davenport Tattoo Festival on Friday, June 19th through Sunday, June 21st at the River Center located at 136 East 3rd Street in Davenport. Tattoo Fest began in Fort Wayne in the year 2022. Since then, Tattoo Fest expanded to cities around the country, including Madison, Wisconsin, St. Louis, Louisville, Kentucky, and Memphis, Tennessee. The festival draws hundreds of artists and thousands of visitors to each city yearly. More than 150 tattoo artists, including some international artists, will exhibit at the Davenport Tattoo Festival. The festival will host daily tattoo contests. Tickets, artist lineups, and further information is available at this website, davenporttattoo.com. Single-day admission is $27.50, and three-day tickets are $60. Tickets are available at the door. Those interested in getting tattoos should contact specific artists to set up time and payment. The price of tattoos is separate from admission to the festival. Hours are from 1 in the afternoon to 10 o'clock at night Friday, 11 in the morning to 10 at night on Saturday, and 11 in the morning to 7 o'clock at night on Sunday. On a budget, the Quad Con Comic and Toy Show and the Davenport Vinyl Record and CD Show will host a joint convention at North Park Mall, located at 320 West Kimberly Road in Davenport, from 10 in the morning to 7 o'clock at night Saturday, June 20th, and noon till 5 in the evening on Sunday, June 21st. The free convention features more than 100 vendors throughout the mall. Vendors and artists will sell and buy comics, action figures, Funko Pops, cards, posters, Pokemon, art, and other collectibles. The Davenport Vinyl Record and CD Show will take place in the Von Mars section of the mall from 10 in the morning till 4 in the afternoon Saturday. The vinyl show will not take place on Sunday. With the family, friends of MLK and TMBC Lincoln Resource Center will host a Juneteenth celebration on 2nd Street between Brady and Harrison Streets from 11 in the morning to 4 in the afternoon on Saturday, June 20th. Juneteenth commemorates June 19, 1865, the day the last enslaved people in the United States earned their freedom. The Davenport celebration will have artisan and business vendors, food trucks, live music, kids' activities, and history stands. The event is free. On a date, Opera Quad Cities will celebrate its 25th anniversary with In Full Voice at the Galvin Fine Arts Center at St. Ambrose University, located at 2102 Gaines Street. In Full Voice is a sweeping celebration of opera and vocal performance featuring soloists, a full choir, and orchestra. The anniversary production features moments from the past as well as songs for the future. Performances are 7:30 at night on Friday, June 19th, and 2 o'clock Sunday, June 21st. 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Tickets can be bought through the Galvin Fine Arts Center Facebook page. And finally, dine and drink. Skinny's Barbecue will host a street fest on 2nd Avenue in downtown Muscatine from 11 in the morning to 11 o'clock at night, Saturday, June 20th. The barbecue restaurant will serve its award-winning barbecue all day with drinks sold by nearby breweries. The event includes a cornhole tournament, kids' activities, vendor tailgate, and live music. The festival will have 7 music groups across 2 stages, playing music the entirety of the festival. It'll be a busy weekend. Gregory?
0: Thank you, Jackie. Yes, it will be a busy weekend. Lots to do. All right, this is by Nina Baker. University of Northern Iowa historian Kevin Mason will present his book, Retracing the Dragoon Trail in Iowa, Environmental Transformation Along the Des Moines River, at the National Pearl Button Museum in Muscatine on Tuesday, June 23rd. Mason is touring the state, presenting the book, which covers how the state's prairies and wetlands evolved into farms, towns, and highways of today. Michigan State University Press published Mason's book in April. The 320-page book blends fieldwork, archival research, and personal storytelling. In 2021, Mason walked the 371-mile trail the U.S. Dragoons took in 1835 when they surveyed the state. The hike took 21 days. As an assistant professor at the University of Northern Iowa, Mason teaches courses in public history and American history. Mason is also the founder of Notes on Iowa, a digital initiative that aims to educate the public on the state's history and public land. Admission is free. Talk begins at 6:30 p.m. at the museum. Jackie.
1: And in the interest of time, we'll just be reading the headlines on this section about books from the Minnesota Star Tribune. It's never too early to break out the beach reads, whether you're heading to the cabin, a hammock, or a lake with unusually warm water. We have some suggestions for you, including a literary superstar who became an Oscar nominee earlier this year, and a couple of guys who have Taylor Swift's ear. Title of the book, The Hardest, Longest Race by Eric Moskowitz. The Housewives Underground by Caitlin Tiffany. No Dumb Questions by Jason and Travis Kelsey. Land by Maggie O'Farrell. And finally, Slasher Summer by E.L. Chen. And with that, Gregory, I think let's move on to sports.
0: Oh, absolutely. Yeah. You got it. This is by Ben Hutchins out of Ames. Iowa State's athletic department is saving a cool $250,000. On Three's Brett McMurphy reported Wednesday that ISU appealed its $500,000 fine from the Big 12 for opting out of a bowl game last season. The Big 12 reduced the fine to $250,000. Kansas State, which also opted out of a bowl game, following a coaching transition, had its $500,000 fine reduced to $250,000 as well. After going 8-4 last season, the Cyclones earned a bowl berth for the 8th time in 9 seasons. After coach Matt Campbell left for Penn State on December 5th, athletic director Jamie Pollard said the team played to participate in a bowl. 2 days later, Iowa State University publicly declined its bowl invitation after a team meeting. Members of the athletics administrative team and the previous coaching staff met with the players this morning and had a robust discussion about the team's ability to play in a postseason bowl game, a press release said. After that discussion, the players voted not to play in a postseason game due to the lack of healthy players to safely practice and play. Go ahead, Jackie.
1: Okay, in this article from Tom Johnston, a former local champion and a 3-time PGA Tour winner are the latest additions to the field for the rapidly approaching John Deere Classic. J.T. Poston, the 2022 winner at TPC Deer Run, and Ben Griffin, a 3-time Tour winner, joined the commitment list as of Wednesday morning to play in the $8.8 million event in Silvis that will be played the week of June 29th. Making Poston's 9th Quad Cities appearance even more special is that he is coming off that emotional victory at the Memorial, a tournament hosted in Ohio by Jack Nicklaus. Lehman said he touched base with Poston after his first win of the season and 4th of his career to congratulate him. The 33-year-old Poston is ranked number 33 in this year's FedEx Cup race and ranked number 38 in the latest official world golf ranking with the help of 10 of 14 made cuts this season. The 30-year-old Griffin is ranked number 15 in the OWGR and is 35th in the FedEx Cup Chase. Griffin tied for fifth in the 2024 JDC, won by Davis Thompson, and missed the cut last year when he came in as a prohibitive favorite in the midst of a terrific season that included all three of his tour victories, 12 top 10 finishes, and nearly $12 million in earnings. Quote, you got to take the good with the bad, rationalized Lehman. I just think he has an affinity for the golf course, just really likes playing here. Griffin is still looking for his first victory of the 2026 season, but has three top 10 finishes and six top 25s heading into this week's U.S. Open at Shinnecock Hills. He made 13 of 17 cuts this season. He is now the second highest ranked player in the JDC field, checking in behind number 11, Chris Crotterup, who is scheduled to defend his Scottish Open championship the week after the JDC. Other top 50 players in the field are Ricky Fowler, ranked number 41, and 2018 champ Michael Kim, ranked at number 50. As of this week, other past QC winners in the field, along with Poston, Thompson, Kim, and defending champ Brian Campbell, are Lucas Glover, Zach Johnson, and Jonathan Bird. Zach Johnson, the Iowa native and former Drake University standout, won last week's Principal Charity Classic in Des Moines. There are also two 2026 winners in this year's local field, Nico, I'm so sorry if I mispronounce your name, Nico Echeverria, and Brandt Snedeker. Players will have until Friday before the tournament to join the 156-man field for the June 29 through July 5th event at TPC Deer Run. Gregory.
0: Thank you, Jackie. This is by Tom Johnston as well. Connor, this is about the River Bandits. Connor Rasmussen was excited to make his high Class A Midwest League debut on Tuesday evening for the Quad Cities River Bandits. Little did he know he was going to have his first two QC at-bats against a two-time Major League All-Star. It was exciting for sure, said Rasmussen, noting his move to join the Bandits on Sunday in Beloit has led to a whirlwind 3+ days. I actually knew the guy who was listed as the potential starter on the minor league baseball app, so I thought, oh, kind of a familiar face. Then I got here and it was like, crap, we're facing Brandon Woodruff. Quad Cities did okay against the Milwaukee Brewers veteran, getting 5 hits and 3 runs off of him in his 5.1 innings of work. It was hardly enough, though, to hang with the Wisconsin Timber Rattlers. The guest took advantage of his season-high tying 15 walks to post an 11-6 victory at Modern Woodman Park and dropped the Bandits' records to series openers this season to 2-9. The River Bandits put together a number of good at-bats against the 33-year-old right-hander. Maybe the best was from Ramon Ramirez, who blasted his 8th-round tripper of the season, leading off the second inning. Ramirez's blast was a no-doubter, reaching the base of the scoreboard in left field. We had good at-bats against him tonight, said QC manager Jesus Azuaje after his club dropped to 28-33 with 2 games left in the first half of the Midwest League season. I thought we competed well against the MLB rehabber. After striking out in a good at-bat in his first plate appearance, Rasmussen delivered a soft line drive double the opposite way down the left field line in his second plate appearance. Against Wisconsin's third pitcher, the 22-year-old infielder drove in his first River Bandits run, scoring Luke Pelzer, 3-for-4, 3 runs reached, base in all 4 at-bats, and the 9th to cap the scoring. Admitting to having a few more butterflies than usual, Rasmussen joked that his start here went much smoother than his Columbia debut, noting the game is just slowing down for me. As for facing a Major League veteran, it's the same thing. You get a game plan and you have to prepare, said Rasmussen. It's a cool opportunity for me. In addition to Rasmussen, Ramirez, and Peltzer, single, QC's other hits off Woodruff were singles by Angela Acosta and Asbel Gonzalez. Assessing the start, Woodruff was not available to chat after his Tuesday rehab start. However, Wisconsin manager Nick Stanley liked what he saw from Woodruff, who took the win 1-0, who was planning on either working 5 innings or getting to 80 pitches. He really wanted to get to that 80-pitch mark. So, we got him there, and he felt great, said Stanley, whose club is accustomed to getting major leaguers on rehab assignments because of the proximity to Milwaukee. He looked good. He looked like he had good command, and his stuff was good for all 80 pitches. Jackie.
1: Well, this headline, we've got the Williams sisters to play at Wimbledon. Serena Williams' comeback continues as she prepares to make her return to Wimbledon. Williams will compete in the women's doubles alongside her sister, Venus, after receiving a wild card entry into the championships, which begin June 29th. The Williams sisters are 6-time doubles champions at Wimbledon and last played doubles together in the major in 2016 when they won their 6th doubles title at the championships. Combined, the Williams sisters have won 14 major doubles titles, making Serena the only player in tennis history to have a career Golden Slam in both singles and doubles. This will mark Serena Williams' first match at Wimbledon since 2022. She recently made her competitive return at the HSBC Championship in London, partnering with Victoria Mboko. Unfortunately, their run was cut short when Mboko was forced to retire due to injury. Serena's next scheduled appearance on court will be at the Berlin Open on Tuesday, where she will team up with Carolina Muchova in the women's doubles event. The 2026 Wimbledon Championships are set to commence on June 29 and will run through July 12th at the historic All England Lawn Tennis Club in London. The doubles tournament will kick off July 1st. The championships will be broadcast on ESPN and ESPN2, with streaming available on ESPN+. And Gregory, you got something else for us? Quickie?
0: Yes, I do. Thank you. This is by Christy Eckert. Major League Baseball has warned 3 San Francisco Giants pitchers for writing Bible verses on their Pride Night caps, telling the players that they broke its uniform rules. Starter Landon Raup and relievers JT Brubaker and Ryan Walker each took the mound Friday in the team's Rainbow Pride cap with a passage from Genesis scrawled next to the logo. A 4th pitcher, Sam Henkes, didn't wear the Pride cap at all. He went with the Giants' regular cap. MLB Chief Communications Officer Pat Courtney said the writing violated league rules and that the players had been warned about doing it again, in a statement first reported by the Outsports and confirmed to USA Today. There's nothing unusual about the warning itself. Baseball's uniform rules don't let players add writing or illustrations to any part of the uniform, no matter what it says. The first time you get a warning, a second offense and there's discipline. Cleveland pitcher Mike Clevinger got the same kind of warning in 2018 for wearing a pair of loud cleats. Rubs cat read Genesis 9 verse 12 to 16. Those are the Bible verses that state that God hangs a rainbow in the sky as a sign of his covenant after the flood. Lately, those verses have become passages of choice for Christian athletes who want the rainbow back as a religious symbol instead of an LGBTQ one. Clayton Kershaw wrote the same lines on his Dodgers Pride cap last season. Paup didn't hide from

0: and there was no hate in it. When a reporter asked how he'd answer someone in the LGBTQ community who was hurt by it, he said he would tell them to read the Bible. "There's no hate at all," Raup said. "It's just what I stand for." Jackie.
1: We really do know what we're doing. Woo-hoo. This quick article from the St. Louis Post-Dispatch. In his first at-bat of the game, Cardinals prospect Joshua Baez sent his 20th home run of the season over the left field wall for the Class AAA Memphis Redbirds. That was already a historic moment for him personally, as he tied his career high in home runs. But when he did the same in three of his next four at-bats, it brought him to minor league history. On Tuesday, Baez recorded just the 16th four-homer game in all of the minor leagues since 2005. The big league club hasn't seen a four-homer game since Mark Whiten accomplished the feat on September 7, 1993. Baez's four home runs traveled a combined 1,510 feet. It seemed like batting practice for MLB Pipeline's number three Cardinals prospect. He returned to the plate in the third inning and hit his second home run of the game. Then another came in the fifth inning. The final home run came in the eighth, bringing him to 23 on the season. And with that, Greg, I think we will conclude this reading of the Quad City Times with our thanks to you for joining us. This has been broadcast live and will be rebroadcast at 7 o'clock this evening. Please stay tuned for the reading of the Argus Dispatch. Thanks so much.
2: "How close I think it could really get to a strike," said Olivia Smith, a Brigham nurse of 12 years and a union representative. "It makes me sick to think of leaving our vulnerable patients behind if we were forced to strike."
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0: 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And looking at the weather prediction, it's mostly sunny for today with a high near 75, winds around 10 miles an hour with gusts as high as 20, kind of what we've been having. Tonight, mostly clear, a low around 57, winds calming in the evening, and tomorrow, June 19th, increasing clouds with a high near 79, calm winds becoming west around 5 in the afternoon. Friday night, partly cloudy with a low around 61. Saturday, mostly sunny with a high near 81. Saturday night, a 40% chance of showers after 1 a.m., a low around 62. Sunday for Father's Day, showers with a thunderstorm, also possible after 1 p.m. High near 74, chance of precipitation is 80%. Sunday night, a 50% chance of showers before 1 a.m., mostly cloudy, with a low around 56. I'm Linda, and I'm going to turn it over to Joan.
1: Good morning, everyone. Top news story today is the signing of a nearly $56 billion budget for the state of Illinois by the Governor J.B. Pritzker. This story is by Ben Selinsky of Capital News Illinois. Governor J.B. Pritzker signed the eighth budget of his tenure on Tuesday as he and Illinois Democrats gear up for an election year battle centered around affordability. Though he had to issue a cleanup veto aimed at addressing late-night draft
2: prosperity, he raised the specter of economic catastrophe in the absence of a deal and said he had no desire to end up analogous to former President Herbert Hoover, who is widely blamed for exacerbating the Great Depression. On the central issue of Iran's stock of enriched nuclear material, Trump waved away concerns, saying that while the U.S. has the equipment to get it and that it would be psychologically satisfying to do so, it's actually not valuable, not a lot of value. Trump further confirmed that the Interim Memorandum of Understanding, or MOU, agreed between American and Iranian negotiators, calls for a fund of $300 billion to be set up to help with the cost of Iranian reconstruction. While this would not be directly bankrolled by the U.S., Washington would be involved in the planning and the facilitation of the fund, and it appears its Persian Gulf allies would be expected to contribute. At roughly the same time as Trump was speaking, a senior administration official was on a media call reading the full text of the MOU to reporters. The agreement is expected to be signed in Switzerland on Friday. The text confirmed by the official shows that the MOU provides for the reopening of the crucial strait by both sides, allows Iran to immediately resume crude oil exports, and includes a provision for the U.S. to unfreeze Iranian assets so long as the deal is implemented. In return, Iran pledges that it will not procure or develop nuclear weapons. Trump is presenting this as a major victory, but it in fact merely echoes a promise Iran has made numerous times in the past, including in the deal arrived at during former President Obama's tenure, known as the JCPOA, which the current president exonerates. The MOU does say that Iran's existing stock of highly enriched uranium will at the least be subject to dilution on site under the eyes of the International Atomic Energy Agency, but the relevant paragraph is vague and also notes that a final resolution on the issue of enrichment will be punted to a final deal. Skeptics worry this allows Tehran to a capricious amount of wiggle room. Critics on the left and right alike are asking why the war was fought in the first place if this is to be the shape of its resolution. The angst is especially sharp among conservative hawks. The staunchly pro-Israel commentator Ben Shapiro called the deal a disaster during an interview with Fox News on Wednesday. Another prominent conservative commentator, Eric Erickson, wrote on social media that the accord was an American surrender. It isn't just the pundit class who are outraged. Senator Bill Cassidy, Republican of Louisiana, who lost a primary fight last month after Trump backed one of his opponents, blasted what he called the worst foreign policy blunder in decades. Nikki Haley, who served as U.S. ambassador to the United Nations during part of Trump's first term, but went on to run against him in the 2024 presidential primary, wrote on social media that the Iranians will use any funds received to further their nuclear ambitions and on terrorist proxies against us. Haley added, "It's a huge mistake to pay to rebuild the threat we just destroyed." As if all that were not enough to roil the waters on the right, Trump used his news conference to take several jabs at Israeli Prime Minister Benjamin Netanyahu and his nation's conduct in Lebanon. The Israeli invasion of Lebanon and its continuing attacks amid battles with Hezbollah pose a serious threat to the U.S.-Iran peace deal, much to Trump's irritation. A recent Israeli strike on Beirut was unnecessary in my book, the president opined. Earlier, in the news conference, he argued that Israeli actions in Lebanon generally are disproportionate. "I'm not saying they shouldn't protect themselves," the president said. "I'm saying when two drones are shot into the desert and drop harmlessly, you don't have to knock down buildings in Beirut. They could behave better, and frankly, they could do a better job." Online, those remarks got the president some mild praise from unusual quarters, commentators mostly on the left, who have long been appalled at Israelis' conduct in both Gaza and Lebanon. However, the consternation they caused in Israel was immediately apparent. "Why on earth would Trump endorse Iran's ballistic missile program?" ran the front page headline of an op-ed in the Jerusalem Post. On the homepage of the Times of Israel, founding editor David Horovitz called Trump's deal a catastrophic capitulation. There are, of course, defenders of the overall deal within the GOP. Senator Rand Paul, Republican of Kentucky, a libertarian and a critic of the war, wrote in a post, "I stand with President Trump on peace." There are, too, plenty of people in the GOP and the broader MAGA media ecosystem who can be relied upon to back Trump in virtually all circumstances, but the Iran deal has ignited a firestorm. The question is how soon and how effectively the president and his allies can quench it. The story: Senate Republicans raise alarm over Trump's deal with Iran. President Trump's deal to reopen the Strait of Hormuz in exchange for lifting sanctions on Iran is getting strong pushback from Senate Republicans on Capitol Hill, who warn that giving Iran the theocratic regime access to billions of dollars in economic relief would be a major blunder. Some Republicans are warning that the likely outcome of the more than 100-day conflict is not worth the cost to the nation, the lives of 13 American service members, and more than $100 billion spent. Ronald Reagan is rolling over in his grave, fumed Senator Bill Cassidy, Republican of Louisiana, in a social media post, calling the war and its outcome the worst foreign policy blunder in decades. Iran's nuclear ambitions were not curbed, and they have learned that threatening the Strait of Hormuz works and will undoubtedly leverage it in the future. "Now Iran gets to build brand new infrastructure under this deal," he wrote on social platform X. "Now 13 Americans are dead, families have paid billions at the pump, sanctions will be lifted, and the bombing has stopped," he continued. Most concerning to some Senate GOP critics is that the deal will immediately lift sanctions on Iranian oil exports and may lead to the unfreezing of Iranian assets around the world. History teaches that giving billions of dollars to theocratic lunatics who want to murder us is not a good idea. "I think the president is receiving some very poor advice on this deal," said Senator Ted Cruz, Republican of Texas. "The deal leaves open the future of Iran's nuclear program and does not clearly prohibit Iran from levying tolls on the Strait of Hormuz at some point in the future," according to senators who reviewed the deal. "It also leaves open the future of Iran's missile program, which remains robust even after weeks of American and Israeli bombardment, according to intelligence estimates. A classified CIA assessment estimated that Iran still had 70% of its pre-war missile stockpile and 75% of its mobile missile launchers, according to a report by the Washington Post. Senator John Cornyn, Republican of Texas, said the lack of significant Iranian concessions on its nuclear program, its weapons arsenal, or its long-standing practices of funding militant proxies throughout the Middle East raises serious concerns. He pointed out it doesn't prevent Iran from continuing to enrich uranium or toll the strait, and it gives them a lot of money they can use to fund their proxies. The agreement would only guarantee that Iran does not impose tolls on the Strait of Hormuz for a period of 60 days. After that time, Iran will negotiate with the Sultanate of Oman to define the future administration of and maritime services through the strait. Senator Tom Tillis, Republican of North Carolina, said it's hard to argue that Trump's decision to order joint missile strikes with Israel against Iran in late February produced an outcome to justify the cost in lives and munitions. Tillis said the deal appears weak on its face. You've got to do the balance of accounts. $100 billion, roughly, maybe more, spent today, 13 dead, 365 wounded, injured, or our partners in the Middle East bombed. They've had casualties. There's got to be a lot of return on that, Tillis said, summing up the cost of the conflict. He said that Trump appears to have fallen well short of his objectives at the outstart of the war. We set out by saying we were going to drive down to zero their nuclear capability. Now we're equivocating on that. We said that we were not going to make the mistake that Obama did by sending them a plane full of cash. I got to reconcile the numbers there, he said. There's a lot of work to be done to convince me that we're on the right path, Tillis added. The Trump administration has conducted briefings with Senate allies, such as Senator Bernie Moreno, a Republican of Ohio, to highlight the benefits of the deal, such as the reopening of the critical Strait of Hormuz. Moreno says that while Iran will benefit from the easing of sanctions on its oil exports, U.S. consumers will also benefit from lower fuel and fertilizer prices, which factor heavily into the cost of food and other goods and services. That helps us. Yes, of course, it helps the Iranians also. It helps us lower energy prices, he said. Speaking on the Senate floor Wednesday evening, Moreno expressed his hope that the Memorandum of Understanding, or MOU, would lead to lasting agreement to prevent Iran from acquiring a nuclear weapon. We're on the verge of a historic possibility in the world that is not under threat by Iran, where we don't live in fear of an Iranian regime with a nuclear weapon, he said. But Republican critics of the deal aren't taking much comfort in the prospect of lower oil and gas prices when Trump's decision to start the conflict caused prices to spike upward in the first place. West Texas Intermediate crude was priced at $67 a barrel before the conflict and surged up to $120 a barrel. It dropped to $76 a barrel on Wednesday. It's an awful deal. It's kind of a JCPOA plus, Cassidy told The Hill, comparing it to the nuclear deal known as the Joint Comprehensive Plan of Action, or JCPOA, that former President Obama negotiated with Iran in 2015. Trump withdrew from Obama's Iran deal on May of 2018. At the time, the Trump administration said the Obama deal enriched the Iranian regime and enabled its malign behavior. The administration at the time also said it had delayed Iran's ability to pursue nuclear weapons while allowing it to preserve nuclear research and development. Cassidy said Trump's new MOU with Iran is going to leave Iran stronger, and it's going to leave our allies weaker, and it may commit U.S. taxpayer dollars. The memorandum states the U.S. will undertake with regional partners to develop a definitive, mutually agreed plan with at least $300 billion for the reconstruction and economic development of the Islamic Republic of Iran. Cassidy said Iran now has leverage over the rest of the world through its demonstrated ability to shut down the Strait of Hormuz. Now, Iran recognizes they can use their leverage over the Strait of Hormuz to extract from other countries of the world whatever they want. And whereas before there was a credible threat that something would happen if they attempted to do so. I think that threat under this president seems to be exhausted, he said. Many Republican senators are skeptical that Iran will negotiate an end to its nuclear enrichment in good faith. Senate Armed Services Committee Chair Roger Wicker, Republican of Mississippi, warned last month that agreeing to a 60-day ceasefire to negotiate a nuclear deal with Iran would be a disaster. The rumored 60-day ceasefire, with the belief that Iran will ever engage in good faith, would be a disaster. Everything accomplished by Operation Epic Fury would be for naught, he warned in a post on X. Wicker on Wednesday declined to comment on the deal. Senator Lindsey Graham, Republican of South Carolina, one of Trump's closest allies in the Senate, acknowledged that Iran probably won't agree to a deal to give up its nuclear enrichment program, but argue it's worth a try to reach a lasting deal to stop it from obtaining a nuclear weapon. It opens up the strait, it continues the suspension of hostilities, it creates space to see if you can get a deal. I doubt if they can on the nuclear program, but why not try, Graham said. If you can find a diplomatic solution to the Iranian nuclear ambitions, go for it. The MOU puts that in place, he added. GOP senators say there will now be a lot of pressure on the Trump administration to come up with a strong agreement to end Iran's nuclear program in the next 60 days. When you say this is on the ledger for Iran, certainly helping them, what we need to look at then is what is the corresponding win for the United States, said Senator Lisa Murkowski, Republican of Alaska. I think we actually need to look at the agreement itself. I think we need to have it presented to us with an opportunity for us to ask those questions. Republican senators and a senior Senate GOP aide said they were not aware of any plan to brief the broader Senate on the details of the agreement and what to expect from the negotiations over the next 60 days. The story: Senate GOP frustrations grow as Trump blocks Republican victories. Republican senators are growing tired of the White House throwing curveballs into things they want to get done. For example, many Republican senators want a now-lapsed surveillance law that allows intelligence agencies to spy on foreign threats to be reauthorized. The problem? They need Democratic support to overcome a filibuster in the Senate. President Trump has twice thwarted efforts to win over that support. The first time he named Bill Pulte, the controversial head of Fannie Mae and Freddie Mac, who had no intelligence experience, as acting director of national intelligence, Democrats and Republicans alike howled in protest. Trump backtracked by formally nominating Jay Clayton, a more acceptable nominee to both parties, for the role at the end of last week. But hours before a confirmation hearing for Clayton, itself quickly scheduled, Trump changed the game again, suddenly announcing he was delaying the nomination and demanding senators attach his sought-after election security legislation to the intelligence reauthorization. One Republican senator granted anonymity to speak candidly, said there is widespread frustration among Republicans with Trump's surprise move. Because we get things on the track, and then you know somebody throws something off, puts a penny on the track, and derails the train, the senator said. It's not that easy to get 53 people going in the same direction, so yes, it is disruptive to the process. It's far from the first time Trump's last-minute moves have derailed the plans of Republican senators. Senator Tom Tillis, Republican of North Carolina, who is retiring and has frequently criticized the White House and Trump, told reporters Wednesday this is just the latest time the president has blocked a GOP victory. It's undermining our ability to produce the very results he wants, Tillis told reporters Wednesday. Tillis mentioned a funding package for immigration enforcement on track to succeed last month until the White House announced the creation of a $1.8 billion anti-weaponization fund through the Department of Justice for people who felt they had been unfairly prosecuted. Several Republicans revolted against that fund, holding up the immigration funding until the White House backtracked. Section 702 of the Foreign Intelligence Surveillance Act, or FISA II, was headed for passage with bipartisan support, earlier this month until Trump's appointment of Pulte. The move infuriated Democrats and some Republicans, including Tillis, since Pulte had previously used his role to investigate Trump's political opponents and has no intelligence experience. The subsequent vote to reauthorize FISA failed, and the authority expired, meaning intelligence officers have limited ability to gain access to adversaries' data. Fixing FISA was looking promising again once Trump announced Clayton as his new nominee. But Wednesday morning, Trump said he was delaying Clayton's nomination until a nominee for a different job was moved forward in the Senate, and that he would not sign any FISA extension that did not contain the Save America Act, a bill to require proof of citizenship to register to vote, which has failed repeatedly in the Senate. "Look, we are not the manufacturing department of the Article II branch," Tillis said. "We are the board of directors for the Article II branch. You start treating us like that, coordinating with us like that, we won't have these embarrassing setbacks, so we can get back to the good work the president wants to accomplish." Senator John Cornyn, Republican of Texas, has also become more vocal about his disagreements with the administration since losing his primary to a Trump-backed challenger last month. He said the whole situation holding up FISA is dangerous, especially during the World Cup and in the shadow of the war in Iran. "There's some frustration because now 702 is going to stay dark, and that's a danger to the country," Cornyn told reporters Wednesday. "By tying all these together and then also saying, well, we got to pass the Save America Act, which we know we don't have the votes for, we got to find a solution." Senator Kevin Cramer, Republican of North Dakota, questioned whether Trump's decision came amid sleep deprivation as he travels abroad. "Strategically, it doesn't make a lot of sense," he said. "One of the things may very well be, as I tried to explain it in my own brain, some sort of maybe a lack of trust or faith in Senate Majority Leader John Thune's clear-eyed understanding of the sequence of things that have to happen. I think when the president read the Democrats' assured passage of FISA authorization prior to the fast-tracking of Jay Clayton, he saw that as we lost leverage, and I think those of us that work in this institution understand Democrats want to support FISA. They largely do." Other Republican senators said the Democrats aren't to blame for holding up FISA as long as Pulte is in the director's role, but any delay on FISA is a problem, they said. Senator Cynthia Loomis, Republican of Wyoming, who's also retiring, told The Hill that bringing FISA back online is critical and Republicans can't be distracted. "I think we need to focus on the fundamentals here and not get distracted by the Democrats not at liking Bill Pulte or not liking some other nominee or the executive branch wanting to pull side issues into FISA," Loomis said. "We need to decide ourselves, knowing that FISA will fail and the SAVE Act will fail if we pair them together. So we who have to vote on this need to acknowledge that we can't let that happen." Senator John Hoeven, Republican of North Dakota, told The Hill that he thinks Democrats should back FISA regardless of who's in charge of intelligence. "The Democrats shouldn't be stopping us on FISA," Hoeven said. "Just, I'm not sure exactly, you know, what the president's strategy is on it. We'll have to see." The story: House members flailing in primaries for higher office. House members who opted to run for higher office rather than seek re-election have had a poor track record this year and could end up with a higher rate of primary losses than in recent years. Those losses have come despite members having the perks of a national profile and network, suggesting that congressional experience may be of little value to voters. Representative Dusty Johnson, Republican of South Dakota, a former chair of the Republican Main Street Caucus, who has been at the center of negotiations over top legislative items, was seen as a formidable candidate with a large war chest when he launched his gubernatorial bid in January. But in the South Dakota primary this month, he came in third in a four-way race, missing a shot at heading to the runoff, as second-place finisher incumbent Governor Larry Roden, Republican, notched 2 percentage points more. House Republicans have a long list of legislative accomplishments, but these are really complicated issues. I don't think the normals are messaging as well as angry voices on the extremes, Johnson told The Hill. Serving in the House is not viewed as a particularly big asset, and primary voters don't seem to be excited to reward members with a different job, he added. It isn't just Johnson. The same night in Iowa, Representative Randy Feenstra, Republican of Iowa, lost the Republican gubernatorial primary to GOP candidate Zach Lahn in an upset, marking the first statewide primary loss for a Trump-endorsed candidate in this cycle. President Trump later said he didn't have the proper information when he made the endorsement. On the Democratic side, Representative Raja Krishnamoorthy, Democrat of Illinois, had built a massive campaign war chest and far outspent his opponents in the Illinois Senate primary, but both he and fellow Democrat, Representative Robin Kelly of Illinois, lost that contest to the Illinois Lieutenant Governor Julianne Stratton, Democrat. Of the House members who opted to seek higher office in this Congress, 7 have won their primaries and 11 have lost. 11 more members still have primaries this summer, with a mix of frontrunners, long shots, and competitive races. Many members have built national name recognition through their work in the House, but for many it didn't translate to primary wins. Representative Chip Roy, Republican of Texas, a fiery Freedom Caucus member, lost the runoff to be Texas Attorney General after allies of Trump boosted his opponent. Social media stardom made Representative Jasmine Crockett, Democrat of Texas, competitive in the Texas Democratic Senate primary, but not enough to secure a win. Representative Nancy Mace, Republican of South Carolina, has intentionally generated numerous headlines and taken shocking positions, but neither she nor Representative Ralph Norman, Republican of South Carolina, made the runoff in the South Carolina GOP gubernatorial primary. Mace partially blamed the loss on her strong support for releasing the files related to the wealthy convicted sex offender Jeffrey Epstein. Trump last year had tried to convince Mace to remove her name from a petition to force a vote on releasing materials on Epstein. On the primary side, a Trump endorsement seems to be a prerequisite for any House member who wants to win their primary for higher office, though as the Feenstra race showed, it is not always a guarantee. All 6 House GOP members who have won their primaries for their Senate bids so far had a Trump endorsement. Representatives Mike Collins of Georgia, Barry Moore of Alabama, Kevin Hearn of Oklahoma, Andy Barr of Kentucky, Ashley Hinson of Iowa, and Julia Letlow of Louisiana. While each race has different dynamics, analysts are pointing to a common theme in races where House members lost primaries, an anti-establishment, anti-Washington feeling. Partly, I think, it's an anti-incumbent feeling, and he was the incumbent, if you will, in Iowa State Representative Brent Sechrist, Republican, told local Iowa news station KMTV3, referring to Feenstra's loss. The people that are a little fed up with everything from gas prices to Iran or whatever it may be, they were kind of looking for somebody a little outside of the establishment, Sechrist said. If exasperation with Washington, D.C. politicians is hindering Republicans in their races for higher office, it may also be contributing to the high number of members who are making a run. Just 16 House members sought higher office in 2024, 17 in 2022, 12 in 2020, and 21 in 2018, according to data compiled by Ballotpedia and reviewed by The Hill. This cycle, if counting now New Jersey Governor Mikey Sherrill, Democrat, that number is 29. The sizable majority of those are Republicans who are facing tough odds of retaining control of the House this year, suggesting that members uninterested in staying in a likely minority in the next Congress are more willing to shoot their shot at a higher office instead. When all is said and done, it is possible that the rate of primary losses for House members who sought higher office could be among the highest, if not the highest, since 2018. In 2024, 31% of the House members lost primary bids for higher office, That figure was 47% in 2022, 58% in 2020, which counts for House Democrats who unsuccessfully sought their party's presidential nomination, and 33% in 2018. When counting outstanding races in July, August, and September, the overall primary loss rate for House members seeking higher office in this Congress is likely to be in the range of 45% to 58%. The story: Trump defends Iran deal amid criticism. Five takeaways. President Trump defended a Memorandum of Understanding, or MOU, released Wednesday that ends the war with Iran, even as he suggested it may not be permanent, during a press conference from the Group of Seven, or G7, summit in Evian-le-Bain, France. The president noted other G7 members backed the end of the war, arguing it was time for the conflict to end. He said the war needed to end because of dangers to the global oil supply, even as he suggested new military action could take place against Iran. The deal sets up a 60-day period of new negotiations on Iran's nuclear program, the issue that triggered U.S. and Israeli attacks on Iran earlier this year. Here are five takeaways. Trump suggests the MOU with Iran isn't permanent. Trump played down the permanence of the preliminary agreement during the news conference, saying it will fall apart if Iran does not honor its terms. If they don't honor the agreement, or some things aren't even mentioned in the agreement, it's a memorandum of understanding, but we have an understanding of certain things without writing it, Trump told reporters. If they don't honor that, we'll probably go back to bombing them until they honor it, he continued, adding, it's amazing what bombs can do. Trump's comments echoed ones he made earlier Wednesday, in which he threatened to bomb Iran if they don't behave. The president also emphasized to reporters that the memorandum was not final. No, it's not final. It's a memorandum of understanding. And if I don't like it, we'll go back to shooting at them, dropping bombs on their head, he said. Trump and Vice President Vance electronically signed the preliminary deal to reopen the Strait of Hormuz on Sunday. The president said Wednesday that the formal in-person signing could take place Thursday or Friday. Touts G7 support for ending the war, dismisses violation of international law. Trump took a victory lap at the summit as G7 leaders expressed support for the deal, and in individual statements and a joint communique, many appeared to be relieved that the MOU would lead to a reopening of the Strait of Hormuz, through which 20% of the world's oil supply flows. European powers and Japan alike have been hit hard by higher energy prices as a result of the closure. Trump lauded the statements, arguing they reflected the value of the deal that was negotiated. They all put out statements saying they love this deal because they don't want to see it, Trump said, and they love the fact that the Hormuz, don't forget if we were going to drop bombs, could be another 3 months. What do you have left? Maybe nothing, but the strait would never be opened. Trump dismissed a reporter's question over whether any of the G7 leaders expressed concern to him that the U.S. violated international law by launching strikes against Iran. Officials in Germany, Italy, and France, members of the G7, initially criticized the war as violating international law. No, actually the opposite. They felt they, Iran, were very dangerous, Trump responded. They were very relieved because they could get hit too. No, we never discussed that. No, it would be the opposite. Trump defends letting Iran maintain missile arsenal. The president defended letting Tehran have its arsenal of ballistic missiles, saying it will be one of the issues not related to Iran's nuclear program that the U.S. will work on with the Persian Gulf allies. He also suggested it would have been impossible to forbid Iran from having the missiles, which is a serious worry for Israel, when Iran's rivals like Israel and Saudi Arabia have them. I mean, they have to have some, because other people have some. You got to have some, Trump told reporters Wednesday. I like some of these guys, but I don't think they're smart. "Sir, you shouldn't let them have any missile," the president said of unnamed advisors. I said, "Well, what am I going to do? Am I going to let Saudi Arabia have missiles, but they can't have them?" "Yes, sir. Doesn't work that way, you know. It shouldn't work that way, and missiles aren't the problem," Trump said, adding that missiles hurt a little location, but they don't blow up the planet. Iranian leadership has said that changes to the missile program were one of the red lines during the diplomatic talks regarding the potential peace deal. Iran used its program to fire upon Israel and U.S. bases in the Persian Gulf. "We knocked out probably 84% to 85% of their missiles. The rest of them are underground. They can't even get them out, you know," the president responded later Wednesday when asked why it is acceptable for Iran to keep some of that capability. Trump highlights dispute with Netanyahu. Trump put America's and Israel's divergent interests over the war with Iran on display during his more than an hour-long press conference. Trump was more reserved in his criticism of the Israeli Prime Minister Benjamin Netanyahu, describing the two as having a dispute over the threat posed by Hezbollah in Lebanon and advising the Israeli leader to hold back strikes against the U.S.-designated terror group if their strikes avoid killing Israelis or causing significant damage. Iran has made a ceasefire in Lebanon a priority in the MOU, occupying the first paragraph of the agreement. "We have a little dispute over Lebanon," Trump said, referring to Netanyahu. "I say you can do a little softer touch, Bibi. You don't have to knock down a building every time somebody walks into it. That's from Hezbollah," the president continued. "I'm not saying they shouldn't protect themselves. I'm saying when two drones are shot into the desert and drop harmlessly, you don't have to knock down buildings in Beirut." Trump's criticism against Netanyahu struck a softer tone compared with earlier in the week when he lashed out at the Israeli leader in a profanity-laced tirade. Trump was reacting to an outbreak of retaliatory strikes between Israel, Hezbollah, and Iran over the weekend, saying they almost upended agreement on the MOU. Trump says gas reserves running dangerously low. The president in his remarks said that oil reserves would have run out in 4 weeks if the strait had not been reopened. "We run out of reserves at about 4 weeks," Trump said. "You know, there are reserves all over the world, and we would really run out, and there'll be a time when you wouldn't be able to get it." He said it would be bedlam if the oil ran out. "What this does is it allows the ships to go," he said of the Iran deal. "If we keep bombing, those ships won't be going." It's not entirely clear whether Trump was referring to U.S. or global oil inventories. The White House declined to elaborate, referring the hill back to Trump's original remarks. The International Energy Agency, or IEA, an organization of oil-consuming countries, has warned of declining oil reserves. The IEA also warned in May that oil demand would exceed supply this year. The story, did the reflecting pool remodel cause the bright green algae bloom? President Trump's vision was to paint the Lincoln Memorial reflecting pool a darker shade of American flag blue to celebrate the country's 250th birthday, but this week it's been looking more green. The Washington, D.C. pool has turned a shade of green thanks to an algae bloom that appeared just days after the $14 million renovation wrapped up. "What do you expect?" said Cochise Wanzer II, president of the pool service company in Arlington, Virginia, in an interview with the Associated Press. "You're basically taking natural untreated river water, pumping it in, and expecting it to do something different from what it would do out in the open. The reflecting pool typically gets its water from the basin nearby that is often filled with algae," Wired reports. "However, during periods of algae activity, like when the weather warms up, the supply is supposed to switch over to another clean source. The pool's new shade of American flag blue may have also made conditions ripe for a big bloom," Wanzer suspected. "Now that the bottom is nice and dark, it elevates the temperature and the algae grows better." The Interior Department told CNN the algae appearance is part of the normal startup process. "What you are seeing is residual algae from the supply lines, which have been sitting dormant for 8 weeks while the construction has been taking place," said Communications Director Kate Martin. NextStar reached out to the Interior Department for more details on what factors led to the algae bloom, but didn't hear back by publication time. The pool's filtration has long been a problem, said Kim Hall, a former regional director of the National Park Service, in an interview with Politico. I'm not sure how this administration thought they were going to somehow overcome a long-standing challenge of keeping the pool clear, not to mention wildlife contributing waste to the water, by painting it. Teams of National Park Service employees and contractors are deploying chemicals and ozone nanobubbles to keep the algae in check, not dissimilar from efforts to clean the pool before Trump's renovation kicked off. Workers have also been using a swimming pool-type vacuum cleaner to suck up algae from the bottom. The Park Service said in a statement that crews using hydrogen peroxide, a milder treatment than chlorine and one used in spas and natural swimming pools, there are no harmful side effects to marine life or to the environment, NPS told the AP. The story, Strait of Hormuz reopening likely to be delayed to sweep Iranian mines. Mines placed in the Strait of Hormuz during the Iran war are putting a damper on plans to quickly return shipping traffic to normal under a memorandum of understanding signed this week. President Trump on Monday said the U.S. military was already doing a little hunting for a couple of mines, an estimated 5,000 of which Iran possessed and could have placed in the waters in and around the strait after the conflict began in late February. But such an operation, which would need conventional minesweepers, underwater drones, and likely the help of allies, could take months to complete and deter shipping companies from passing through until assurances are absolute, experts say. They are an unknown, they're hard to find, and they create a sense of fear that other weapons don't, said Stephen Wills, a navalist for the Center of Maritime Strategy at the Navy League. They can just come out of nowhere if they've been laid in the right place at the right time. I think it'll take some time to figure this out. Willis said that there could be anywhere from dozens to hundreds of mines placed in the waters in and around the strait. The varieties could range from those that float just beneath the water's surface to those that sit on the seafloor and are triggered by sensors. He personally predicted the figure to be on the lower end as mines are placed through small boats controlled by the Iranian Revolutionary Guard Corps, and each boat could carry only one or two. I don't think they laid a huge number, but it's hard to tell until you get people in there and start looking and start generating some reports, he said. Brian Clark, an expert in naval operations with the Hudson Institute, also guessed the Iranians laid maybe a few dozen mines in the course of that war, mostly at the start as the U.S. quickly started to attack any boats that looked like they were doing so. But even a few of those floating bombs would be more than enough to deter vessels from traversing the strait because you can create the perception of a minefield. It serves its purpose even at that kind of scale, Clark told The Hill. He predicted that it would take 1 to 2 weeks just to find where all the mines are placed, followed by a couple of months of concerted effort to dismantle and clear the objects before shipping can return to normal. While it remains unclear how many mines could be around the Strait of Hormuz, U.S. officials have said Iran placed a few dozen in the vital shipping lane in early March at the start of the conflict. The activity kicked off as U.S. response, with Defense Secretary Pete Hegseth on March 10 declaring that Trump directed American forces to eliminate inactive mine-laying vessels in the waterway, wiping them out with ruthless precision. U.S. Central Command later said that it had attacked 16 Iranian mine-laying boats in the region, but it was unclear whether those strikes disabled Tehran's capabilities. Now, with a deal to reopen the Strait of Hormuz set to be signed by Washington and Tehran on Friday, the Navy may soon be sweeping the waterway to assuage shipping companies of their fears. Willis said the first step is mine hunting, using a ship or unmanned vehicle to figure out a path that a ship can follow to safely move through the area without hitting a mine. He compared the operation akin to working in your yard. If you want to walk across your yard in a path and you don't want to step on any weeds, you walk along and just pull the weed in front of you and toss it to the side of to the point where you have a pathway that you can walk across, he explained. So, with that, you use a ship, a helicopter, towed sled, an unmanned vehicle, towing a sled or an unmanned underwater vehicle to basically map a route, he said. Clark also said the easiest way to restore access is to find a lane that's clear of mines, avoiding the weapon until it can be picked up later. Minesweeping, on the other hand, is usually done in the wake of a conflict and more akin to mowing the grass, according to Willis. In that scenario, an unmanned surface vehicle tows behind it an influence minesweep to set off magnetic and acoustic mines by booming electromagnetic energy into the water and causing those things to detonate. There's also the traditional method where forces deploy a physical minesweeper that throws out two big spreads of cable with various sound effect makers and snags on it to physically catch and force mines to the surface. There they are dealt with by explosive ordnance disposal people, which is a messy process and, of course, highly dangerous, Will said. The entire process could take months before many insurance, shipping, or oil companies are convinced it's safe to sail through the strait, potentially holding up tens of millions of barrels of oil that would usually be passing through the shipping lane in times of peace. During clearance operations after the 1991 Persian Gulf War, for example, it took the U.S. and various allied contingents nearly 7 months to clear the hundreds of mines then Iraqi President Saddam Hussein had ordered laid on the waters around Kuwait City. Even with the technological advancements since then, the different kinds of mines the Iranians possess could make it tricky to find them all. Tehran could utilize a kind of floater mine with spikes on it, used since World War I, or more modern weapons that sit on the bottom of the sea and are very difficult to find. You drop them on the bottom, they look like a rock or piece of debris, so you have to hunt carefully for those using a variety of sensors, Wills said. There has even been some discussion of mines that can move and reposition themselves, which Wills called especially scary. In any case, it's a slow process, and firms are likely going to need a report from U.S. Central Command assuring them its forces have fully covered the mine threat, he added. I think it'll take some time to figure this out because you want to achieve that level of confidence where you can say, yes, we've done our due diligence, we've swept all the mines, we've destroyed them, we've hauled them out, and here's our report, Wills said. Clark also said the Navy would need to share its results with companies as well as demonstrate that lanes are clear by driving its own ships through with commercial ships to follow behind. That's pretty much how you have to do it, or else they won't feel confident that it's safe enough to transit, he said. He placed the cost estimate for such an operation at tens of millions of dollars in just in operational costs, including gas, paying people extra to go out and do this, repair parts, all the stuff that goes along with doing an extra operation that you have not budgeted for. The story is the Hill's Morning Report. GOP critics aren't buying Trump's Iran sales pitch. In today's issue, Iran peace deal widely panned, Fed holds interest rates steady, visa renewal plan thrown into chaos, Georgia punts on redistricting. President Trump's initial efforts to sell his deal with Iran to end hostilities and reopen the Strait of Hormuz did not win over many Republicans on Wednesday. Trump administration officials yesterday read out the text of the 14-point Memorandum of Understanding, or MOU, on a call with reporters. It was signed electronically earlier this week and then again by Trump last night during dinner with French President Emmanuel Macron at Versailles. The preliminary agreement would reopen the Strait of Hormuz and keep the critical waterway toll-free throughout the 60-day negotiation period, but several points in the MOU have faced backlash from the GOP, including a provision that allows Iran to immediately begin selling oil free of U.S. sanctions, and another that would create a $300 billion fund for Iran's reconstruction as part of a final nuclear deal. And while the deal reaffirms Iran's longstanding commitment not to pursue a nuclear weapon, it lacks any specific commitments to stop nuclear enrichment or hand over weapons-grade uranium stockpiles. A handful of Republican senators defended the deal as details emerged on Wednesday, but the overwhelming sentiment among conservatives in Congress and in the media was that Iran was the big winner. Senator Bill Cassidy, Republican of Louisiana, who recently lost his primary to a Trump-backed challenger, said former President Ronald Reagan is rolling over in his grave at the MOU and expressed concern that Iran would threaten access to the Strait of Hormuz in the future. Before the war, the strait was open. Iran was being crushed by sanctions, and 13 service members were still alive. Now 13 Americans are dead, families have paid billions at the pump, sanctions will be lifted, and the bombing has been stopped, Cassidy said in a post on the social platform X. This is the worst foreign policy blunder in decades, he continued. Senator Ted Cruz, Republican of Texas, meanwhile, raised concerns about the deal, granting major concessions to Iran, telling The Hill's Alexander Bolton that he thinks the president is receiving some very poor advice on this deal. History teaches that giving billions of dollars to theocratic lunatics who want to murder us is not a good idea, Cruz said. Commentator Ben Shapiro said the deal appears to be a disaster that doesn't achieve any of the administration's goals. He pointed the finger at Vice President Vance. In my opinion, the Vice President of the United States, the chief negotiator on this particular project, has not well served the president, he said. Senator Josh Hawley, Republican of Missouri, sought to give Trump the benefit of the doubt in an interview on Fox News Wednesday night, telling host Brian Kilmeade, "Let's see what happens here. I mean, as the president just said, there's nothing final. I think the fact that the president's getting the strait reopened, that he's got their nuclear program buried, those are big achievements," he said. But Senator Kilmeade responded, "They are allowed to sell oil, and they have more oil than just about everyone, including Iraq, and that will be the first time in decades they're able to sell oil on the open market." Trump defended aspects of the deal on Wednesday, including letting Iran maintain its large arsenal of ballistic missiles, telling reporters during a Group of Seven press conference, "I mean, they have to have some because other people have some. You got to have some." The president also stressed the importance of reopening the Strait of Hormuz, saying oil reserves would run out in about 4 weeks, otherwise causing economic bedlam. "What this does is allow the ships to go," Trump said of the deal. "If we keep bombing, those ships won't be going." But he said the deal is not final and left the door open to resuming strikes on Iran. "It's a memorandum of understanding, and if I don't like it, we'll go back to shooting at them, dropping bombs on their head," Trump said. Senator Lindsey Graham, Republican of South Carolina, notoriously a fierce Iran hawk and loyal Trump ally, was among the first this week to raise concerns about the MOU. But after a very lengthy and productive discussion with Trump's special envoy, Steve Witkoff, Graham signaled a posture shift, saying that he sees little downside in trying to reach a deal with Iran. "After this discussion, it is my opinion that signing the MOU will be beneficial to the United States in as much as the Strait of Hormuz will begin to open and the hostilities with Iran will stop," Graham wrote on X. The White House took notice. "Thank you, Lindsey," Vance wrote on X. "The president's coalition is uniting behind his leadership and vision for a safer, more peaceful, and prosperous world." Three things to know today. The average price, national price of a gallon of gas has fallen below $4 for the first time since March. According to AAA, costs have been coming down for a few weeks as the administration touted progress in peace negotiations with Iran and efforts to reopen the Strait of Hormuz. An opening ceremony will be held at noon for the Barack Obama Presidential Center in Chicago. The ceremony will feature performances from various major musical artists. The center will be open to the public Friday. The Senate Foreign Relations Committee will hold a hearing today on the nominations of five people to serve as ambassadors, including Carrie Lake to serve as an ambassador to Jamaica. Leading the day, holding steady, the Federal Reserve voted to keep interest rates at their current level Wednesday in new Fed Chair Kevin Warsh's first rate-setting meeting. The Federal Open Market Committee voted unanimously to hold rates steady at a range of 3.5 to 3.75%. The decision had been expected as it came after inflation reached a three-year high last month as the Iran war has escalated the price of energy and other products. Warsh succeeded Jerome Powell as Trump has openly pushed for the Fed to be more aggressive in bringing down interest rates, but the prospects for future rate cuts this year appear increasingly slim given higher inflation and a hotter-than-expected jobs report in May. Eight members of the committee signaled in economic projections that they expect the Fed to hold rates steady for the rest of the year, while nine said they anticipated varying levels of rate hikes. Only one member indicated a quarter-point rate cut was possible this year. Warsh said after the decision that he didn't participate in the projections as expected. Although Trump had said in April that he would be upset if Warsh didn't immediately lower rates once he became chair, the president brushed off the decision. "It's all right, whatever," Trump said, "but we have a very good guy over there now, so I'm guided by what he wants." Visa setback. Efforts to restore the federal government's warrantless surveillance powers have taken a major hit after Trump canceled the hearing for his nominee to become the next director of national intelligence. Jay Clayton, a U.S. attorney and former Securities and Exchange Commission head, was scheduled to appear before the Senate Intelligence Committee on Wednesday for a hearing that could have

0: confirmation process, accusing Democrats of breaking a deal that would result in renewing Section 702 of the Foreign Intelligence Surveillance Act, or FISA. Trump is insisting that the Senate confirm Clayton's replacement as U.S. attorney before taking up Clayton's nomination as intelligence chief. He's also demanding that Congress add the Safeguard American Voter Eligibility, or Save America Act, a major voting requirements bill, to an extension of FISA. Section 702 has been expired for nearly a week after both houses of Congress failed to reach a deal on an extension. The provision allows the government to conduct intelligence gathering on foreigners abroad without obtaining a warrant. Democrats are showing no signs of standing down as Bill Pulte is set to take over as acting director on Friday. The Hill's Helen Huiskes reports frustration among Senate Republicans is only growing as the president has again thrown the Senate into chaos. Falling short, members of Congress who have launched bids for higher office this year have had a lower success rate than in recent years, raising questions about how much voters still value congressional experience. The Hill's Emily Brooks reports. Representative Dustin Johnson, Republican of South Dakota, a former chair of the Republican Main Street Caucus, was one of those failed candidates. Despite his large war chest, the congressman came in third in a four-way GOP primary race for governor in South Dakota this month. House Republicans have a long list of legislative accomplishments, but these are really complicated issues. I don't think the normals are messaging as well as angry voices on the extremes, Johnson told Brooks. Serving in the House is not viewed as a particularly big asset, and primary voters don't seem to be excited to reward members with a different job, he added. Representative Randy Feenstra's Republican of Iowa gubernatorial primary loss in Iowa marked another significant blow to a sitting member of Congress and to Trump, who endorsed Feenstra in what became the president's first major statewide primary loss of this cycle. Representatives Chip Roy, Republican of Texas, Nancy Mace, Republican of South Carolina, and Ralph Norman, Republican of South Carolina, are three more members whose bids for higher office fell short this cycle. Overall, 29 House members have launched bids for higher office, 11 have lost, 7 have won, and the jury is out for another 11 members whose primaries will take place later this summer. Elsewhere, extreme emotional disturbance. The defense team for Luigi Mangione, who's accused of killing UnitedHealthcare CEO Brian Thompson in 2024, plans to pursue a psychiatric defense for their client. New York Judge Gregory Caro said Mangione's attorneys notified the court that they plan to argue Mangione was suffering from extreme emotional disturbance when the shooting happened. Under New York law, murder defendants can argue they were in emotional distress when killing someone, allowing them to be sent to a mental treatment facility instead of a prison if found to have committed the crime. Mangione has pleaded not guilty to murdering the 50-year-old health insurance CEO, a case that has been a political lightning rod. He's facing both state and federal charges. Prosecutors allege Mangione murdered Thompson as part of wider grievances with the healthcare industry. A judge has dismissed some charges Mangione faced that could have brought the death penalty if convicted.
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3: 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And Framingham.
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5: Hello, everyone. My name is Claudette from the Talking Information Center. Today is Wednesday, the 17th of June. I will be reading from Foreign Affairs. The article today is Recent Books, as submitted by G. John Eikenberry, I will read reviews and information.

0: about many of the recent books mentioned in the article. I will finish with Regime Change in Its Limits by Richard Haass. So let us begin with The Backsliders, Why Leaders Undermine Their Own Democracies by Susan C. Stokes, Princeton University Press, 2025. This is one of the best accounts yet of the slow breakdown of democratic rule in countries around the world. Over the last two decades, at least two dozen democracies, including Brazil, India, and the United States, have seen their freely elected presidents and prime ministers systematically undermine their own democratic systems. Stokes argues that these would be authoritarians tend to rely on the same plain book, attacking or subverting the press, courts, oversight bodies, the civil service, parliament, and independent civic organizations. Democratic backsliding occurs as leaders pursuing greater executive power chip away at these core institutions of public accountability, sow mistrust amongst the public, and seek to cast doubt on the legitimacy of opposition parties. The constitutional foundations of democracy, the rule of law, checks and balances, and free and fair elections weaken or crumble. Stokes argues that democratic backsliding is not irreversible. Legislators, judges, whistleblowers, military leaders, broadcasters, and activists can all play a part in upholding democracy. But voters and elections are the ultimate bulwark against anti-democratic threats. The next book, Fascism and the Global Far Right, A Historical View, by Maximiliano Fuentes Cordera and Javier Rodrigo. The rise of radical right-wing populist movements around the world in recent years has led some observers to fear the return of 1930s-style European fascism. In this carefully argued book, Fuentes Cordera and Rodrigo, Spanish historians of fascism, look back at the political upheavals of interwar Europe to identify similarities and differences in old and new forms of right-wing extremism. The book argues that European fascism was a distinct 20th century phenomenon, emerging from a confluence of factors: the humiliation of Germany that came with the Versailles peace settlement at the end of World War I, the economic collapse of the Great Depression, and the cultural backlash against liberal industrial modernity. In the hands of Hitler in Nazi Germany, fascism became a total counter-revolutionary project organized around single-party dictatorship, ultra-nationalism, racism, xenophobia, and a cult of violence. Fuentes Cordera and Rodrigo see glimmerings of the fascist vision among some contemporary right-wing extremists, particularly in their reactionary nationalism and fear of foreigners. But they were ultimately skeptical that Western societies will really encourage the full-blown reemergence of fascism. Today, the adjective fascist might often apply in describing certain tools and techniques of politics, with the noun fascism denoting consolidated single-party dictatorship is more often than not inept. Our next book, Equality, What It Means and Why It Matters, by Thomas Piketty and Michael J. Sandel. In this short, lively book, Piketty, an economist, and Sandel, a political theorist, engage in an extended dialogue on the problem of inequality. Piketty, striking an optimistic note, argues that despite the great disparities in wealth and opportunity today, inequality was much worse in prior centuries. Both agree that gaps are widening within developed societies. For Sandel, the harms caused by today's growing wealth and income inequality are a clear and present danger to democratic life, with the wealthy having far greater access to education and health care, political representation, and fundamental human dignity than the poor. Piketty and Sandel argue that liberal states need to both redistribute wealth and build social democratic systems that guarantee access to basic goods and life opportunities. The measures they suggest include greater progressive taxation, inheritance duties, and expanded social welfare programs. Piketty goes further, advocating for an internationalist federation that redistributes wealth across borders. Sandel worries more about the weakness of social democratic parties that seek greater social and economic equality but have still lost ground to right-wing parties that have managed to convince voters that they are better defenders of human dignity and national strength. And our next book, Liberalism in Time, A History, by David Williams, McGill, Queens University Press. Liberalism has long been a political tradition defined by a commitment to a set of core values: individual rights, political equality, consent of the governed, private property, and the rule of law. But despite these shared convictions, liberal thinkers have varied widely across the centuries in their assumptions and expectations about how liberal political systems should work. As Williams, an international relations theorist, shows in this fascinating intellectual history, liberal ideas in each era have reflected understandings of history, society, and progress unique to their time. John Locke, in his 17th century contemporaries, for instance, framed their ideas about the origins of government with a biblical understanding of the past, present, and future. Discoveries in geography, archaeology, and biology upended these old conceptions. Late 18th century thinkers such as Adam Smith and Immanuel Kant understood the rise of republican and liberal capitalist politics as evidence of the ineluctable progress of history. In the late 19th century, Darwinian understandings of human society inspired both the extreme individualism of Herbert Spencer and the liberal collectiveness of L.T. Hobhouse. With an eye on today's crisis of liberalism, Williams makes an optimistic case. Liberalism has survived over the centuries by shifting and navigating both historical tailwinds and headwinds. Our next book, Why Nations Still Fight, by Richard Ned LeBeau, Cambridge University Press. In this capstone book, LeBeau, a political scientist, builds on his earlier work, compiling data on all wars and interventions since 1945. He finds that war is not an effective means of advancing security, maximizing wealth, or gaining status. States that have started wars in the last 80 years tend to either lose them or fail to achieve their political goals. The puzzle for LeBeau is why leaders still choose to resort to military force. In case after case, the book finds that leaders consistently fail to assess the cost and benefits of war, believing naively that they will succeed even when so many have not. Considering cases such as the United States' involvement in Vietnam, Argentina's invasion of the Falkland Islands, and Iraq's occupation of Kuwait, Lebeau points to the political culture and psychological factors surrounding decision-making that generate miscalculation. Leaders often have sufficient information, but they tend to see what they want to see. Some leaders, Lebeau notes, are more ambitious and aggressive than others, such as Russian President Vladimir Putin. The abiding desire among great powers for loftier status will still lead countries into war. And now we come to Economic, Social, and Environmental by Barry Eichengreen. It's Shared Property in a Fractured World, a New Economics for the Middle Class, the Global Poor, and Our Climate. This book was written by Danny Roderick, Princeton University Press. Roderick, a political economist, sets out an agenda for addressing what may be the three most fundamental public policy changes today: curbing climate change, saving democracy, and alleviating poverty. He recommends focusing on local initiatives and policy experimentation. Lofty global agreements on climate change may be too geopolitically fraught to work, but regional, national, and local measures that better respond to commercial motives and popular pressure could reduce carbon emissions. The best defense of democracy, he argues, is to strengthen its core constituency, the middle class, by providing stable and well-paid jobs, which means shaping technologies such as artificial intelligence to make workers more productive. Developing countries must also recognize that manufacturing is no longer a surefire route to economic growth, because automation is poised to replace low-wage workers and because of the damaging carbon intensity of industrial production. Governments should help shift workers from agricultural to services, the sector in which most future jobs will be created, by taking steps such as offering training to boost the productivity and incomes of service sector workers. Roddick argues that these measures taken together can constitute a new progressive agenda. And in this book to follow, entitled New World, New Rules, Global Cooperation in a World of Geopolitical Rivalries, by George Papakonstantinou and Jean Pisani Ferry. A former Greek finance minister and a prominent academic joined forces to analyze the crisis of confidence in multilateral economic institutions. These institutions, which include the International Monetary Fund, the World Bank, and the World Trade Organization, have not adapted to a more diverse and fragmented global economy. They have failed to adequately focus on issues such as climate change, public health, and digital innovation. Yet preserving and updating these institutions is more urgent than ever because the world remains interdependent. The authors identify areas such as bank regulation and tax competition in which international cooperation has been relatively successful. They show that cooperation works when there is agreement on the existence of a problem, Expertise is shared. Guiding principles are clear. Outcomes are transparent. There is a process for evaluating results, and trustworthy multilateral institutions provide adequate support. Some of these elements may be reproducible in other policy domains, such as global health. When they are not coalitions of willing countries, will have to move forward on their own to preserve the global commons. Our next book is called Before the Fed, J.P. Morgan, America's Lender of Last Resort, by John Moen and Mary Tone Rogers, Cambridge University Press. Critics of how central banks manage financial crises would do well to consider how countries addressed such crises before the creation of official monetary institutions. In many cases, they relied on the intervention of prominent and powerful private bankers such as Nathan Rothschild in the United Kingdom and J.P. Morgan in the United States. Moen and Rogers recount how Morgan helped resolve the recurring crisis besetting the U.S. financial system before the Federal Reserve System was founded in 1913. Morgan used both threats and rewards to mobilize other bankers to provide the emergency liquidity needed to stabilize markets. The authors contrast Morgan's action with the responses of Wall Street executives in the 2008 financial crisis, who pointed fingers at one another and avoided taking personal responsibility. Morgan's legacy is not limited to the crisis mitigation tools he helped develop, which the Federal Reserve subsequently adopted. He also mentored colleagues who shaped the U.S. financial system, including Benjamin Strong, the influential first governor of the Federal Reserve Bank of New York. And now on to our next book, The Means of Prediction: How AI Really Works and Who Benefits, by Maximilian Casey, University of Chicago Press. Casey, an economist with a background in mathematics and statistics, makes the case that government regulation is needed to guide the development of artificial intelligence. The engineers, entrepreneurs, and corporations building AI models determine how their products behave and what objective their models are designed to achieve, whether that is maximizing clicks on an advertising website or disseminating a controlling shareholder's political views. Developers have this power because they continue to control the four inputs required for AI models: data, technical expertise, computer hardware, and energy. But the private objectives of corporate developers are not aligned with the preferences and needs of society. It is futile, Casey argues, to rely on consumers, corporations, tech workers, the media, and public opinion to apply enough pressure to align private and public goals. The only route to shaping these models in socially desirable directions is political intervention, rooting in democratic decision-making. As his argument unfurls, Casey provides a clear and concise explanation of how AI works and what it can and cannot do. Our next book, Why Immigration Policy is Hard and How to Make it Better, by Alan Manning. Manning offers the kind of sober, balanced analysis of immigration policy that is too often missing from emotionally charged discussions of the topic. An academic and former chair of the United Kingdom's Migration Advisory Committee, which is an independent public body that provides recommendations to the British government, He emphasizes that immigration policy unavoidably entails compromises and trade-offs. He contrasts what he calls the Dubai model, admitting large numbers of unskilled immigrants while granting them limited labor rights and no path to citizenship, with the European model, which strictly limits the number of immigrants but offers them a clear path to citizenship and full access to welfare state benefits. He places the United States midway on this continuum, but warns that such a mix of the two models is unlikely to succeed politically or economically. Manning also criticizes so-called investor visas, such as the Trump's administration gold card, which offers an expedited path to U.S. permanent residency in exchange for a $1 million investment in the United States, because it is difficult to identify potentially successful investors and entrepreneurs. He concludes that having lots of very wealthy migrants in your country spending money but doing little work is not as beneficial as many people seem to think. This last article, Regime Change and Its Limits, by Richard Haass. 2 years after U.S. President George W. Bush ordered the invasion of Iraq in an attempt to regime change, Richard Haass, then president of the Council on Foreign Relations, took to these pages to assess the wisdom of such operations. He writes, toppling Saddam Hussein was easy compared with putting in place a new Iraqi government that could run a secure, viable country. Although the Iraq venture was made far more expensive and difficult than necessary by Washington's poor planning and questionable decisions, it is possible it would not have gone more smoothly even had Iraq's occupation been approached differently. And occupations elsewhere will not be much easier. The rise of nationalism, together with globalization and the increased availability of powerful means of resistance, may have doomed prolonged occupations of foreign countries by sharply increasing their human, military, and economic costs. Indeed, the uncertainties surrounding regime change makes an unreliable approach for dealing with specific problems such as nuclear weapons programs in an unfriendly state. Neither North Korea nor Iran appear to be on the brink of dramatic domestic change. A decade ago, many believed that North Korea was near collapse. Yet the regime still stands, and it may persist for years more, notwithstanding North Korea's impoverishment, its cruel and eccentric leadership, and its utter lack of freedom. Iran, too, is unlikely to throw off its current clerical leaders, despite their unpopularity. Even if these assessments ultimately prove incorrect, regime change cannot be counted on to come quickly enough to remove the nuclear threats now posed by these countries, unless, that is, the United States is prepared to invade them. Regime change is less distasteful than diplomacy and less dangerous than living with new nuclear states, wrote Haass, who had opposed the invasion as a senior State Department official in Bush's administration. The problem is, however, that regime change is unlikely, highly unlikely, to have the desired effect soon enough. Again, this article was written by Richard Haass in Regime Change and Its Limits, July, August 2005. So that's all the time we have for today, and I hope you have enjoyed listening to the accounts of certain books that have been reviewed by different authors. I think that you will have found them informative and acknowledge that we need to continually appraise what is going on in the world today by reading the books that are pertinent and helpful to the information they provide to us. So that's all the time we have for today. I am Claudette, and I thank you for listening to Foreign Affairs at the Talking Information Center. Again, be sure to read up on as many books as you can that give you a good picture of the world today and offer different accounts of how people see and want to live in this world today, because that is one of the most important things we can do, is to listen to what others have to say to us. Whether we read, whether we hear, however we go about it, that is the important thing. So have a good day, and we will talk to you again, or I will talk to you again. Goodbye.
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2: 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They're just not acting like themselves. 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They've been unpredictable. 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
9: Hello, and welcome to show number 2622 of Eyes on Success, a weekly program empowering the visually impaired with expert advice, personal stories, and the latest in technology and accessibility. I'm Nancy Goodman Torpy.
10: And I'm Pete Torpy. Yeah, I mean, I really believe in the mission of accessibility. It's got to be for all.
11: Right.
10: I put a lot of effort in making the full voiceover experience as good as the visual experience.
11: And sometimes applications developed for sighted people can be great tools for people who can't see so well.
9: We'll be talking about a new app called Cookie Voice Recipes. Voice-controlled cooking can make kitchen tasks easier for everyone, especially people with vision loss. We'll talk with Daria Marmer, developer of the app, about her AI-powered tool shaped by blind user feedback to improve accessibility, reduce physical screen interaction, and support hands-free cooking. But first, for our tip of the week. This week's tip comes from Daria Marmer.
10: My tip of the week is, and maybe this will make more sense at the end of the conversation as opposed to the beginning, but it's to reach out to the creators of the apps that you use, because they are more than willing to hear customer feedback and to make it accessible for you. And that can be from the larger companies that you use their software and to the smaller companies that you use their software. Having represented both sides, user feedback is absolute gold. And so I encourage all of you to do that, because there's a good chance that your feature that you're really looking forward to can actually be developed.
11: That is great advice. And as a blind person, that's something I encourage other people to do, and I always do myself. If I find an app or a program or website that has some accessibility issues or could be made better, I always contact the developers, because they can't fix the problems unless they know about them. And as you said, many times they're willing to do that, they just don't know about it. And some of the fixes are actually pretty easy.
10: Absolutely.
9: Well, and even in the physical world, you know, if we have a house guest staying at our house and there's water dripping out of the shower head, well, we don't use that bathroom very often, like never. So I appreciate it when somebody who uses whatever it is tells me about a problem, because then I can fix it instead of just letting it get worse.
10: Absolutely.
12: 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Success, success, success, success, success.
11: Well, today's guest is brand new to Eyes on Success, and she developed a great app originally designed for sighted people, but it turns out it's very useful for visually impaired people. So, Daria, maybe you can introduce yourself and tell us a little bit about yourself.
10: Hi, my name is Daria Marmer. I am the app creator of Cookie Voice Recipes, and it is an app that allows anybody to interact with recipes that they're cooking just through voice. And it's found a really amazing accessibility angle that has helped a lot of people.
9: And what's your background? How did you end up getting involved in building an app about cooking?
10: So a long, long, long time ago, I went to culinary school as just something that was really fun to do. I graduated a semester early from college, and I had a few months to burn, and I had a job lined up right afterwards. So I just did this as a lark, and it has been a hobby of mine for a long time. And the career that I am in right now, I'm in technology. So I've been helping engineers build a variety of different things. I used to work at LinkedIn, used to work at eBay. And then quite recently, I said, well, I've been around this technology for so long, why don't I start building something myself? And I wondered, and I said, well, what do I know a lot about? And that was, I know a lot about cooking. And do I have any problems with that? Yeah, I do. I really hate picking up my phone in the middle of cooking to figure out how much of an ingredient I need or what the next step is. And I said, I can build that. So I did.
9: So I have noticed that some of the, I don't know if it's the browsers or the phones or whatever, but somebody figured out that they created a cooking mode so that at least the screen doesn't go dark while you're working on a recipe. But if you then need to scroll down to the next screen, you still have to touch the phone. And that was your problem, that even keeping the screen on wasn't going to fix.
10: Yeah, I didn't want to touch my phone at all. In fact, my phone might have been somewhere else. And what I ended up doing was frequently asking the kids, my kids who were in the kitchen, and I would say, what's the next step? Or can you read me how much baking soda I need? And so they were the ones doing this for me.
9: Because for once, your kids' hands were cleaner than yours?
10: Oh, for sure. Yeah, they're a little bit older. They're not tiny anymore. They can definitely help read the recipe.
11: Was this the first app that you built?
10: I experimented building a cooking app a long, long, long time ago, but it never really went anywhere. So effectively, yes, I would say this is the first one.
11: Well, that's pretty cool. So before we go into some of the details, give us an overview of what the app is and how it works.
10: Absolutely. So when you open Cookie, you get to import any recipe that you want to cook. That means you can take a picture of it. It means you can choose from a screenshot that you have on your phone. You can enter a URL of the recipe that you like, or you can actually just search and say, I want to make apple pie today. Inspire me with some recipes. And then you get a bunch of recipes that you can choose from. You say, yes, I want to do the recipe from Sally's Baking Addiction, for example, which is a wonderful cooking blog. And then it will take that recipe and pull it into a cooking view. And that cooking view strips it of all of the ads, of all of the bright, shiny, blinking things that take your attention away from the actual ingredients and instructions. And you're in cooking view, and then at that point, you can start completely interacting with it by voice. So you can say things like, Cookie, how much sugar do I need? And Cookie is the wake word. So it's not always listening to you. It's just waiting for you to say Cookie. And then Cookie, what's the next step? And it will read the next step for you. And it's also integrated with AI, which is really cool because you could say, say that apple pie recipe requires Granny Smith. And you can say, Cookie, can I use Fuji apples instead? And it will give you a pretty good answer for that cooking question. So you can do lots of different sorts of questions around it. How long will this recipe take? How much do I need to set my oven for? Anything that relates to the recipe, you can ask Cookie about, and it will answer with the knowledge of that recipe.
9: And I gather it will also answer general questions. So if the recipe calls for so many teaspoons and you just have a tablespoon measuring device, it'll give you the conversion factors.
10: Yep. As long as it's basically cooking related, you cannot ask about why your relationship with your mother-in-law is not going well. It won't do that. But you can ask anything related to cooking.
11: I guess that would be a totally different app.
10: Yeah.
11: Well, that sounds very useful, as you said, not only for sighted people, but for people who can't see the recipe. You know, I was thinking about you not wanting to touch your phone while you're cooking, and I'm blind, and let me tell you, my hands are always goopy with something when I'm cooking, and as much as they tell you these phones are impervious to all kinds of things, can be thrown underwater and stuff, I'm very hesitant to do that and mess up my phone. It's an expensive device, after all.
10: First.
11: When you were inspired to do this, just out of your own need for doing this, right?
10: Yeah, so I had this idea, and I basically just built it as a prototype on my laptop. And I said, cool, like I have now proven to myself that I can build something that is useful for me, pat myself on the back. And then I had this thought where I thought, hey, this could actually be really useful to people other than me. And I wanted to validate that. So I am very lucky. I live in Newton, Massachusetts. I live quite close to the Carroll Center for the Blind. And I had a few connections to them. So I came and I actually visited and I went to a cooking class at Carroll Center. I've gone to lots and lots of cooking classes in my life, but this was the first cooking class I had ever been to around all the techniques that people who are blind use in the kitchen to make it safe and possible and, you know, to be independent completely, to do all the fun things that they want to do in the kitchen. And I was really inspired, and I showed the CVRT the app, and man, it was such a prototype. It was so hacky. It was on my computer, which nobody wants to have their computer sitting on their kitchen counter as they're cooking. But it showed the idea of what it was, and she just looked at it and she goes, "Oh." And I said, "Oh, okay, so this could be useful." And she goes, "Oh my gosh, yes, like you should develop this. This should be an iPhone app." And I said, "Okay, well, you know, if this could be useful for you, I will go forward and actually do that." And so that's really the origin story of Cookie.
9: So that's pretty cool. Now, I assume as you were developing the app, you were able to test it yourself to a certain degree. Did you also then get a bunch of visually impaired users to test it out and give you feedback on what special features they might want?
10: Yes, yes, and yes. So much testing went into this. So the first thing is I have taught myself how to use VoiceOver, which was really exciting and really interesting to me personally. So I test it myself, of course, first. And, you know, I have triple tap on my phone, so I will go completely into VoiceOver mode and use it as much as I can. But I know that I still miss things, just as any application developer will tell you. Other people are the best people to find bugs in your code because you might miss things. So then before I launched it, I opened it up for some beta testers, and I had several dozen visually impaired users who used the app, who gave me amazing feedback about the way that it sounded, about the way that they prefer to use VoiceOver. And so I tested it in the beta version there. And even now to this day, I still keep in touch with many of them who will send me feedback and say, "Hey, you know, this didn't work. Can you fix that?" And then I say, "Oh yeah, oh my gosh, like let me go back." And then that's when you have new releases to Apple. And I say, "Okay, I fixed this other thing that I had no idea about." It's always progress.
11: Can you give us an example of some modifications that you made based on that type of feedback from visually impaired users?
10: Yeah, absolutely. So one of the first things that I did when I was just getting started was I got feedback that my app was too wordy. I was announcing everything on the screen, and it was very verbose, and that made it just feel cluttered, was the feedback that I got from the tester. And it was great. It was fully accessible, but also you don't really need to announce different sorts of visual elements on the screen if they're not actually useful. So there are flourishes for people who are sighted, but they're sort of irrelevant, and it actually makes it harder to use for somebody who is visually impaired. So I went through and I scrubbed a lot of that to make it much cleaner. That's one thing. And then the other thing is my bugaboo is I'm always on focus and making sure that the focus is always correct. And even if you move from tab to tab, that it doesn't take you off of, you know, a weird focus. And I find that that sometimes gets messed up. So I have fixed lots of bugs there.
11: Those are great insights. And, you know, you call them bugs, but for sighted people, those things are not bugs. But if you are using the app as a visually impaired person, those issues can make it less efficient to navigate the app and make it more problematic. I mean, I think a lot about that myself when I get feedback from programs. If things are too wordy, it takes me more time to go through the interface. And if focus winds up in the wrong place, I have to swipe or tab around to find where I really want to be.
10: Yep, exactly.
9: So the real question is, now you've developed this app, it's out there in public, do you use it?
10: Oh my gosh, all the time. I just had a dinner party yesterday, and I uploaded all of my recipes into it, and I was absolutely drinking my own champagne. It's really useful for me. Not for all things. I find that, you know, I've been cooking for many, many years. I don't always use recipes, but on complicated recipes or on baking, especially where you have to be very precise in your measurements, it's truly a lifesaver. I really like it.
9: So this raises another question. You said you were using several recipes. Can you actually have cookie working with you on several recipes at a time? Because, you know, sometimes you're working on dessert while you're working on the entree, and then the one goes in the oven while you're doing something with the other one. Can it handle multiple recipes at once?
10: Nancy, it's so funny that you say that, because over the weekend, again, as I was prepping for this dinner party that I had, I was switching back and forth because Cookie only does one recipe at a time. And I thought, well, if I ever build another app, it's going to be around dinner parties and structuring that so that it's easier to manage and juggle multiple things at a time. And I started thinking about it, but it's so early, I don't even know if anything's going to come of it. But yes, it's a problem.
9: Well, you sound like a real problem solver, so that's a good combination.
10: Thank you.
11: Although you're in the tech field, you're not essentially a coder, and you talked about vibe coding this, and I'm wondering what that experience was like. But first, for people who aren't familiar with vibe coding, tell us what that really is.
10: Yeah, so a couple months ago, AI got good enough that one of the leaders in the space said the next hottest programming language is English. And that is what vibe coding is. It is the ability to tell the computer what kind of program you want to see based on just the English language. I want it to do X, Y, and Z for me. And that is what I have been doing my entire career as a product manager. So I work very closely with developers, and I write these specs, and I say, I want the application to open up this way or have this feature on this page. And I have all of these instructions on how to code it. And what was really great with this is I worked with Claude Code, and I made that happen just by myself. So I worked on Claude to build each part of this.
9: So just to kind of summarize what you just said is, at work, you've been writing specifications for programs and passing that over to a human who's been writing the code. And with this app, you bypassed the other human and you just sent your specifications directly to a computer that generated the code, and then you could iterate back and forth.
10: You said that much better than I did. Exactly.
9: That is a really powerful tool. And oh, by the way, we recently rewrote our website, and that's basically how we did it, because we were working in two or three different languages. Neither of us was familiar with any of them, but with help from AI, we got the job done.
10: Yeah, truly amazing technology.
11: And just to be transparent with people, you make it sound very easy, like you gave Claude a prompt to say, make this program and here are the specs. It isn't quite that easy. You really have to know how to follow up with successive prompts and kind of coach the AI into doing the right things at times.
10: Oh, absolutely. I'll give you one quick example. The very first thing that I built for Cookie is a scraper. So what that allows you to do is to take any URL, it will go to that URL and parse that web page to figure out what that recipe actually has on it. And I think that I spent easily 2 weeks just on that functionality, because so many different pages, so many different ways that recipes are shown on those pages. And that was just a small part of the app. So there's a lot of work that goes into the background of it. You can't just say, build a scraper so I can take recipes off of websites. It's a little bit more challenging than that.
9: I believe the first way we heard of you was that you wrote an article for the APH Connect Center about useful apps in the kitchen. And then we read through that article, which was terrific. And at the bottom it said, oh, and she developed her own too. And so we got interested. In addition to your app, what would be some of the highlights from that article that you wrote about, you know, tools that you think are really good?
10: Yeah. So if you don't have an iPhone, because if you do have an iPhone, you should just use my app. But if you don't have an iPhone, I do think that various voice assistants do a pretty good job at least starting you off on the right foot for cooking. So if you have an Alexa or a Google Home, they can be really useful in the kitchen. They don't have great focus management necessarily, and it's hard to choose what recipe you want to get started with, but they are, you know, excellent companions. The other thing that I highlighted in that article was a friend of mine who runs the Blind Kitchen. And what she does is she has all of the physical instruments and physical supplies that are great to have in the kitchen that make it possible and more accessible to cook that software can't even touch. You know, there's nothing that you can replace a bump dot with on your existing microwave. You really just need a bump dot on that start button or however you set up your system. And so she's a great place for people to go to get their supplies.
9: Oh, she's terrific. And she's been on the show.
10: Okay, great. Yeah, Deborah's amazing.
11: And she's kind of vetted a bunch of tools that are easier to use for people who can't see than tools you'd normally find. So that can be a very useful resource for people who enjoy cooking.
10: Yeah, absolutely.
11: So now that you developed this first app for iPhones, do you have plans to develop any other apps?
10: My focus really is on this one. My goal right now is to partner with more places like the Carroll Center, where I can offer Cookie as a license to them, and then they can make that available to their entire population. So that's really what I've been working on for a few months.
11: Oh, that would be pretty neat to make this tool easily available to people who can particularly use it.
9: So for an individual who wants to get hold of Cookie and use it, is there a charge for them?
10: The app is free to download. I would say like 90% of the functionality is free. The only functionality that is not free are the things that I actually have to call AI for outside of the app. So what that means is if you want to scrape a recipe from the web, that is totally free. It pulls it in. You can ask it, how much baking soda do I need and what's the first step and how much does my oven have to be on? Those are all things that are fine in the basic version. I do pay for AI questions that are like, what can I substitute for sour cream? Or when you take a picture of a recipe and it pulls it in, that's using some AI capabilities to OCR that handwriting or whatever it is. And so those are behind a paywall, but it is $2.99 a month or I believe $29.99 a year. So it's hopefully not too large of an expense, even at the premium level.
11: Right. And people need to realize that if you are using some cloud-based AI, it does cost you some money to keep sending prompts back and forth. So that's pretty fair that there's some features are free and some are not.
10: Yep, exactly. But that's my hope that I'll be able to partner with different organizations that can just make it completely free to their populations.
9: Yeah, that's a great model. Sort of like having the airport provide access to a sighted assistant to help a blind person navigate the airport.
10: Yeah.
11: Yeah, a lot of blind services, particularly on the iPhone, are going to that type of model, realizing that people either don't want to or can't afford to pay for some of these services. And so they actually get the venues to pitch in and say, you know, if people want to use the airport to make it easy for blind people, we'll pay for these sighted assistance services to help you through the airport or things like that. But I think it's an interesting model.
10: Yeah, I mean, as it should be. I think it's sort of the blind tax is real and it's really unfair.
11: Right. It's sort of like putting in ramps for wheelchairs and stuff. We just do that and don't think about it.
10: Mm-hmm.
11: Well, kudos to you. I appreciate the fact that you realize that this kind of app could be very useful to people with visual impairments and went out, sought out testers, changed your program based on some of the feedback you got, and it would be great if more developers did that. Thanks.
10: I hope they will.
9: This answer may be obvious, but just to put it out there, if somebody wants to get your app, can you remind them what it's called and where they can find it?
10: They can find it on the Apple App Store, and it is called Cookie Voice Recipes.
9: Do you have a website affiliated with that?
10: Yep, cookievoicerecipes.com.
9: If somebody has a question for you, how could they reach you?
10: They can reach me at chef@cookievoicerecipes.com.
11: And as you mentioned, if you want to try out the app, it's free to download. Many of the features are free, and if you find it useful and want some of the more advanced features, you can sign up for that too. And if you missed any of that in the audio portion of the show, you can find all that information in the show notes for episode 2622, which is this episode.

0: 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Well, you can do that by subscribing to our weekly announcements list. And you can do that by sending an email to eyesonsuccess+subscribe@googlegroups.com and then accepting the invitation when it comes. 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
1: And I'm Nancy Goodman Torpy. Thank you for listening.
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9: 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I'm your announcer, Joe O'Connor, and I welcome you to Talking Information Center's Radio Theater, presented by TIC's radio and podcast players, fondly known as the Rappers. Tonight, we take a merry romp into mistaken motherhood when we perform Bachelor Mother, the radio adaptation of the 1939 Ginger Rogers David Niven movie about a shop girl who finds herself mixed up

0: 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And now it's time to lean in, listen up, and enjoy our production of Bachelor Mother. Our story begins on the day before Christmas, the day Polly Parrish lost her job in the department store owned by J.B. Merlin and his son, David. So naturally, Polly went job hunting during her lunch hour. But she didn't find a job. She found a baby. The baby was wrapped in a blanket and lying in front of an orphanage door when Polly walked past. Well, almost walked past. She stopped, picked up the baby, and lifted the door knocker on the orphanage door. She was standing there holding the infant when a matron opened the door.
1: Hello. I want to give you this baby. I found
2: your
1: it on the side.
2: Your name, please?
1: Polly Parrish. I was just passing by when I noticed...
2: Are you employed anywhere?
1: I'm at Merlin's department store. Say, why the questions?
2: We must know these things before we'll take your baby.
1: My baby? Oh, you don't understand. I was just walking along the street and I saw it lying on the cold pavement.
2: We're only here to help you, my dear.
1: Well, you're certainly being a great help. I get fired from my job and now you want to question
2: my dear. Many mothers say babies are not their own.
1: Now look here. This is ridiculous. This is not my baby. I tell you, I was just walking past the place, and I saw the baby, and then I picked him up, and...
0: Happy day before Christmas. Fired and an unexpected mother. And that was just the beginning. Before Polly Parrish could break away from the orphanage matron, who insisted that Polly was the mother of the baby... Polly's lunch hour was over, and she hurried back to finish her last day at J.B. Merlin & Sons department store. Soon after, a store messenger came to Polly and led her to the office of David Merlin, the son in J.B. Merlin & Son. The matron from the orphanage was with him.
3: Come right in, Mrs.
1: Miss Parrish.
2: Miss Parrish?
1: That's right.
3: I'm David Merlin, Miss Parrish. After talking to this lady from the orphanage, I'm convinced your discharge was a great mistake.
1: Tragedy is more the word, Mr. Merlin.
3: So, the job is yours for as long as you care to have it.
1: Thank you.
3: And you're being raised $5 a week. We want you to realize, Miss Parrish, that Merlin's department store is the store with a heart.
2: Miss Parrish, is that the way to express your gratitude to Mr. Merlin?
1: Oh, I'm sorry. I guess I owe you both an apology.
3: That's quite all right, Mrs. Miss Parrish. I want to wish you and yours a very, very Merry Christmas.
1: Thank you, and the same to you. Goodbye, Mr. Merlin.
3: Goodbye. She's a very nice-looking girl.
2: Yes, poor thing.
3: You know, I can just see the ecstasy there'll be on her face tonight when she receives her real Christmas present from J.B. Merlin and Son.
1: I said, you heard what I said. You take that baby out of my apartment this minute.
4: I beg your pardon, miss. You don't seem to realize that this child was sent special rush by J.B. Merlin and Son. Merry Christmas. Good night.
1: back here and get this baby. Oh, listen, kid. This is nothing personal. Oh, I'd love to have you around, but I really couldn't do right by you. Take your thumb out of your mouth and give your teeth a chance. All right, ruin your face. Who is it?
5: Fred. Are you ready to go stepping, baby?
1: You said it, kid. Come on in, Fred.
5: All ready to... Is that yours?
1: No, it isn't mine.
5: Well, where did it come from?
1: I got it for Christmas.
5: Huh? You don't mean Santa Claus?
1: I don't know what you're thinking, but you're all wrong.
5: Oh, sure, of course.
1: Just as soon as I get my hat and coat, we'll go.
5: Well, now look.
1: Don't worry about a thing, Fred. All right, let's go, baby.
5: Hey, you mean we're taking the kid, too?
1: Certainly. Why wait till the after Christmas rush to exchange a present you can't use? Come on, I'm going to play Santa Claus, too, at the residence of J.B. Merlin and Son, the son of a gun.
6: Yes, miss?
1: Is this the home of Mr. David Merlin?
6: Yes, miss.
1: Well, I must see him. It's a personal matter. He'll know what it's about when he sees me.
6: Well, couldn't you write him a letter?
1: Do you think this came as a postcard?
6: I really couldn't say, miss. However, I may say that it will be impossible for you to see Mr. David Merlin.
1: All right, then. You take the baby. That's the way I got it.
6: But here, miss, you can't do this to me.
1: And tell Mr. David Merlin that Miss Parrish left it here, and he'll have to use his influence to get it back to the orphanage. Goodbye.
6: Goodbye. Goodbye? Rock-a-bye, baby. Mr. Merlin on the treetop. Mr. David, when the wind blows. Now shut up.
5: Hey, how about letting a fella in for a smoke, Polly?
1: It's 2 a.m., Fred, and I have to get up early.
5: Aw, come on. Let me in for just a minute.
1: I said no. Go home, Fred.
5: But don't be like that, Polly. You've said no once. Now let me in.
3: Perhaps you didn't understand the young lady.
5: Huh? Who's that? Mr. Merlin. I was just... that is... well, Polly... good night, Mr. Merlin. Good night!
1: Well, how did you get in here, Mr. Merlin?
3: The landlady let us in.
1: Us?
3: Your baby and me. Miss Parrish, I've seen some low things in my time, but a mother who would abandon her child just to go on a date?
1: Would it interest you to know that I'm not the mother of that child?
3: All right, so you're not the mother. You're not employed either.
1: You're firing me?
3: I have fired you. And as you go from place to place, hunting for a job, you'll find that no store in the Merchants of America Association, of which I'm a junior chairman, will hire you. I'll see to that.
1: Why, that's persecution.
3: And that'll be just the beginning, Miss Parrish. Believe me. Now, do you want to keep your baby and get your job back? Or do you want to be jailed for child abandonment?
1: Well, you don't leave me much choice. I'd like to have my job back.
3: That's much better. As the years go by, Miss Parrish, and you and your manly little son stroll into life's sunset together, you'll thank me for saving you from this terrible temptation.
1: Well, I'm not really as bad as you think.
3: Then why did you do it?
1: Well, there was no one I could turn to.
3: What about your husband? The baby's father?
1: Huh? Oh, well, you see... We were never formally introduced.
3: Well, of course, that does make it a problem. But possibly I could find some way to help you out.
1: Thank you, Mr. Merlin.
3: That's all right. Good night, Miss Parrish.
1: Good night. Just a second, kid. Oh, what am I going to do with you? Have you any ideas? All right. But don't blame me if you got stuck with a safety pin. Who is it?
2: The landlady, Mrs. Weiss. Could I
7: maybe come in a minute. What are you trying to do? Hide the baby? I know about it. Ooh. Just like you, it looks.
1: Huh? Are you kidding?
7: Certainly not. I know from babies. And for you, this baby I am taking care of personally. Are you working? Listen to him talking.
1: Talking? What's he saying?
7: Who knows? With that dialect.
6: Good morning, Polly.
1: Oh, don't talk too loud, Fred. You'll wake me up.
6: I get it. Walk on the floor with the baby, eh? Speaking of the baby, Polly, how's about you getting me a little better job in this joint?
1: What are you driving at?
6: Of course, I suppose I could pass my information along to David's old man, J.B., and do myself some good.
1: I don't know what you're talking about.
6: The baby. David's baby.
1: David Merlin's baby? I didn't know he was married.
6: Well, if you don't, nobody does. But regardless of that, don't forget to tell him I want a better job.
1: I see. You go for sophisticated entertainment. Come in.
3: Hello.
1: Oh, hello, Mr. Merlin.
3: Miss Parrish, do you realize this is New Year's Eve?
1: I'll take your word for it. The way I feel, it could be New Year's morning.
3: Well, it suddenly occurred to me that you must be having a pretty bad evening. I'm going to a New Year's party, and I thought you'd like to go along.
1: No, I'd like to go, but I can't leave the baby.
3: I've already spoken to your landlady. She'll be glad to watch it.
1: There's something else.
3: What?
1: Look, me with a sweater and skirt. We'd make only half a lovely couple.
3: Oh, don't worry about that. I'll take care of the clothes. We'll go down to the store and take a couple of outfits from stock.
1: Gosh, an evening gown. Silver slippers and flowers in my hair.
3: And a mink coat. What do you say?
1: Oh, David, if you wake me up from this beautiful dream, I'll never forgive you.
7: Miss Parrish! Miss Parrish!
1: Oh, come in, Mrs. Weiss.
3: Hurry and get your coat on.
1: It'll only take a second. Are you sure you don't mind staying with the baby, Mrs. Weiss?
7: Certainly not. Enjoy yourself. You're only young and pretty once. Some of us, not even that.
1: Excuse me. Hello?
8: This is Fred, Polly.
1: Yes?
8: I thought I told you to have your sweetie get me a better job in the store.
1: What are you talking about?
8: David Merlin. I know he's there now. I saw him go in. You tell him to give me a decent job tomorrow, or I'll...
1: You'll what?
8: I'll tell his old man who the father of that baby is.
1: Go right ahead. And Freddy?
8: Yes?
1: If you find out who the mother is, let me know.
0: Well, several hours have passed, and it's very early New Year's morning. Polly and David are just returning to her apartment from their evening celebration.
1: Won't you come in, David?
3: Why, yes. I was afraid you wouldn't ask me.
1: Why?
3: Well, after the way you brushed that Fred fellow aside the other night.
1: Oh, well, he hadn't kissed me.
3: He hadn't? Oh, well, I suppose I shouldn't have, but it was the stroke of midnight, New Year's Eve, and...
1: And?
3: It's just midnight, New Year's Eve again.
1: It is?
3: Mm-hmm. In Chicago. Happy New Year in Chicago.
1: The same to you.
3: I think I will come in.
1: Good.
3: We'll stay up and welcome in the New Year's in Denver, Los Angeles, Honolulu. I can think of a million places.
1: Well, let's get in and shut the door.
7: Miss Parrish?
1: Yes, Mrs. Weiss?
7: The baby's asleep.
9: Was asleep.
1: I'll put him back to sleep.
7: Then I'll go now. Soon my boy Jerome is coming home from playing the piccolette all night. Jerome, he plays in a swinging band. Oh, what a dizzy way to make a living. In a hammock.
1: I don't know how to thank you, Mrs. Weiss.
7: The stars in your eyes is thanks enough for me. Only one thing. Promise in the morning to tell me all about the evening.
1: I will, Mrs. Weiss. Good night.
7: Good night.
1: I guess he decided to wait up and see his Uncle David.
3: You've come a long way from the girl who wouldn't even admit this was your child.
1: Well, this is a very unusual baby.
3: I don't know why it should be.
1: I guess it's heredity.
3: Oh, sure. Sure.
1: Why? What's the matter with me?
3: Well, what about the other 50%? You said yourself you don't even know who he is.
1: Well, I don't.
3: You see?
1: But I know someone who does.
3: Who is it?
1: Fred.
3: What does he know about it?
1: He won't tell me. But he's going to tell your father the name of the baby's father. Come in.
4: I'm John B. Merlin. Is my son here?
3: Dad, what are you doing here?
4: Well, I was just driving around, and I happened to see your car parked outside. So I thought I'd stop in.
3: Polly, this is my father. Dad, Miss Parrish.
1: How do you do?
4: How do you do? And who's this?
3: This is Miss Parrish's little boy.
4: A boy? Would you mind, if I was very careful, would you let me hold him? Just a minute.
1: Of course. Here, take him.
4: Thank you, my dear. See? He knows me, yes. And I'd know that chin anywhere. What's his name?
1: John.
4: John? John what?
1: John B.
4: Oh. Thanks for that. Rock-a-bye, baby.
3: What's he driving at?
1: You ought to know. He's your father.
3: What did you say?
1: Nothing. Shh. Mr. Merlin, is there anything I can do?
4: You've already done it, my dear. But perhaps you'd better hold little John B. He doesn't seem to recognize me yet.
1: Of course. This is the first time he's seen you.
4: Very true. But after all, blood is thicker than water, you know.
3: You're acting very strangely, Dad. What's the matter?
4: I'll discuss this with you at home. Goodbye, miss.
1: Goodbye.
4: Goodbye, John B.
1: Well, David, he knows even if you don't.
3: Huh? Knows what?
1: I think Freddy told him all right.
3: Told him? Told him what?
1: That this baby is your father's grandson.
3: Oh. Well, that's very obvious to anybody that... What?
1: And he certainly sounded as though he believed it.
3: Holy mackerel! This is... You mean... But I couldn't possibly...
1: Sit down, David, and take it easy. I know just how you feel.
3: Is Dad up yet, Phillips?
6: He's in the dining room, sir.
3: What's his mood?
6: Does that answer your question?
3: Oh, well, here goes nothing. Dad, I have to talk to you.
4: I do the talking. Young man, marriage was good enough for your father and mother, and it's good enough for you. You're going to marry that girl. You're going to bring my grandson into this house.
3: Just a second. I've got something to tell you.
4: Don't start that with me. You know my temper.
3: I don't care about your temper. You haven't any grandson.
4: How can you deny it? I've received information. I saw you with the girl. I saw your baby.
3: That's not my baby.
4: Don't lie to me. I got the information in a letter. If I saw that baby on a desert island by himself, I'd know he was my grandson. He looks exactly like me.
3: Dad, will you let me say something?
4: No. My mind's made up. Nobody's going to fool around with my grandson. I'm going to take him away from you. You aren't fit to be his father.
3: I'm not his father.
4: You're crazy. That's what's the matter with you. You're unbalanced. Here, where are you going?
3: To see your grandson.
4: What about?
3: Find out who his father is.
4: Phillips!
6: Yes, sir?
4: Bring me some more dishes!

0: Polly! Polly, this is terrible.
1: Terrible? What?
0: JB, Dad thinks that...
1: I know. He thought Johnny was yours.
0: This is no laughing matter. He's going to take the baby away.
1: Well, I'd like to see him try.
0: That's because you don't know him. He'll get lawyers and investigators. Use his influence. He'll get that baby away from you.
1: He can't do that. It belongs to me. We've got to stop him.
0: What can we do?
1: Take me to your father. Let me talk to him. I'll convince him.
0: He won't believe you either. He's gone off his head. He even wanted me to marry you.
1: Oh.
0: He wants to set me up with a ready-made family so he'd have a grandson. I tell you, it's serious.
1: Yes, it would be serious. Marrying me.
0: I didn't realize how that sounded. I'm...
1: Will you please go?
0: I didn't mean that, Polly. I'm sorry. Now, don't you worry. I'll think of something to get you out of this spot you're in.
1: Oh, you will. Well, that's very kind of you, Mr. Merlin, but I wouldn't dream of putting you to so much trouble. I'm perfectly capable of handling this myself, and I promise you, by this time tomorrow, your poor innocent child will have a new father.
2: Mr. J.B. Merlin will see you now. This way, please.
1: Thank you. Now be careful, Jerome. Don't forget what I told you to say.
3: Not a chance. I got it all wrote out here on my shirt cuff.
2: Mr. and Mrs. Jerome Weiss.
4: Mr. and Mrs. Weiss? I thought my son introduced you as Miss Parrish.
1: That's the name I use in the store. We've been married for 2 years.
3: That's right. 2 years.
1: Your son David just called and there seemed to be a misunderstanding about our baby.
3: Ain't that a laugh? When my wife, Polly, here, was first telling me, I couldn't believe she meant my baby.
4: Your baby?
3: Sure. Ain't he the image of his papa? That faraway look in his eyes?
1: Yes, and they're both bald-headed. So you see, Mr. Merlin, there's no need sending anyone to investigate the baby. It's a complete waste of time.
4: I can't believe it. It's as though there'd been a death in the family.
0: Dad, I've got some great news for you.
4: You have, David?
2: We certainly have.
4: And who are you, young man?
0: I brought him here, Dad. He's the father of Miss Parrish's baby.
4: What's that you said, David?
0: Go ahead, Fred. Tell him.
2: Mr. Merlin, my wife's a very nervous woman. My son is my son, and I'd appreciate it if you wouldn't send any investigators around to make any trouble for us.
4: Very interesting. David, do you know who that is?
0: Who? Where?
4: Right behind you. There in the corner.
0: Polly! But who's the man?
4: That's the father she brought. You two slipped up someplace. You've got one too many fathers. And I'm going to prosecute both of them.
2: Mr. Merlin, your son made me do this. I'll tell you the truth, and I know what I'm talking about. Your son is the father of that baby.
0: He's lying, Dad. That worm with Miss Parrish must be the father.
3: Don't you believe it. I'm only the landlady's son. I'm not the father.
4: I don't care who the father is. I'm the grandfather.
0: Polly! Where is she?
3: She's gone.
4: Gone? She'll take the baby. Catch her. I want my grandson.
0: Polly, let me in, quick.
1: Get away from there.
0: Open this door. Let me in before my father gets here. I have to tell you something.
1: I don't care. I'll never open it. Get away. You get out of here. You're not going to get this baby.
0: I'm not trying to take your baby away from you.
1: Then leave me alone. You've caused me nothing but trouble ever since the first time I saw you. You know so darned much.
0: Polly, listen, please.
1: I won't.
0: You must. You don't know what I've been going through since you threw me out of here this afternoon. I thought I was doing all of this because I wanted to help you. But I know better now.
1: So do I. You're just a busybody.
0: Maybe. But I'm also in love, Polly. With you.
1: Huh?
0: It's the truth. You gotta believe me.
1: Oh, David. Do you mean it?
0: I can prove it. It must still be New Year's Eve somewhere.
1: Oh, David.
0: Polly, darling.
4: David? Miss Parrish? Well, at least you could stop when I'm talking to you.
0: Huh? Dad!
4: Well, so I found you. I know it. I know it all the time. Well, David, what do you say now?
0: I confess, Dad. I'm the father of that child.
1: David!
4: Those are the first true words that have passed your lips in 48 hours. Come on, Johnny. Your parents are all tangled up. Let them straighten it out. You're going with your grandfather. And when you two can come to me as an honest married couple, you'll be very welcome. Until then, good day. Come, John B. the second.
1: Well?
0: You heard what Grandpa said. Let's go.
1: Do you mean that?
0: I got the license on the way down.
1: And you're willing to spend your life with a ready-made family?
0: If the family is you and Johnny.
1: You know something, David?
0: What, darling?
1: I'll bet this is the first time in history that a baby ever gave birth to a mother and father.
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2: 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And now it's time to lean in, listen up, and enjoy our production of Bachelor Mother. Our story begins on the day before Christmas, the day Polly Parrish lost her job in the department store owned by J.B. Merlin and his son, David. So naturally, Polly went job hunting during her lunch hour. But she didn't find a job. She found a baby. The baby was wrapped in a blanket and lying in front of an orphanage door when Polly walked past. Well, almost walked past. She stopped, picked up the baby, and lifted the door knocker on the orphanage door. She was standing there holding the infant when a matron opened the door.
1: Hello. I want to give you this baby. I found
7: your
1: it on the
7: name,
1: side.
7: Please?
1: Polly Parrish. I was just passing by when I noticed...
7: Are you employed anywhere?
1: I'm at Merlin's department store. Say, why the questions?
7: We must know these things before we'll take your baby.
1: My baby? Oh, you don't understand. I was just walking along the street and I saw it lying on the cold pavement.
7: We're only here to help you, my dear.
1: Well, you're certainly being a great help. I get fired from my job and now you want to question
7: my
1: me.
7: My dear, many mothers say babies are not their own.
1: Now look here. This is ridiculous. This is not my baby. I tell you, I was just walking past the place, and I saw the baby, and then I picked him up, and...
2: Happy day before Christmas. Fired and an unexpected mother. And that was just the beginning. Before Polly Parrish could break away from the orphanage matron, who insisted that Polly was the mother of the baby, Polly's lunch hour was over, and she hurried back to finish her last day at J.B. Merlin & Sons department store. Soon after, a store messenger came to Polly and led her to the office of David Merlin, the son in J.B. Merlin & Son. The matron from the orphanage was with him.
0: Come right in, Mrs.
1: Miss Parrish.
7: Miss Parrish?
1: That's right.
0: I'm David Merlin, Miss Parrish. After talking to this lady from the orphanage, I'm convinced your discharge was a great mistake.
1: Tragedy is more the word, Mr. Merlin.
0: So, the job is yours for as long as you care to have it.
1: Thank you.
0: And you're being raised $5 a week. We want you to realize, Miss Parrish, that Merlin's department store is the store with a heart.
7: Miss Parrish, is that the way to express your gratitude to Mr. Merlin?
1: Oh, I'm sorry. I guess I owe you both an apology.
0: That's quite all right, Mrs. Miss Parrish. I want to wish you and yours a very, very Merry Christmas.
1: Thank you, and the same to you. Goodbye, Mr. Merlin.
0: Goodbye. She's a very nice-looking girl.
7: Yes, poor thing.
0: You know, I can just see the ecstasy there'll be on her face tonight when she receives her real Christmas present from J.B. Merlin and Son.
1: I said, you heard what I said. You take that baby out of my apartment this minute.
4: I beg your pardon, miss. You don't seem to realize that this child was sent special rush by J.B. Merlin and Son. Merry Christmas. Good night.
1: Oh, come back here and get this baby. Oh, listen, kid. This is nothing personal. Oh, I'd love to have you around, but I really couldn't do right by you. Take your thumb out of your mouth and give your teeth a chance. All right, ruin your face. Who is it?
2: Fred, are you ready to go stepping, baby?
1: You said it, kid. Come on in, Fred.
2: All ready to... Is that yours?
1: No, it isn't mine.
2: Well, where did it come from?
1: I got it for Christmas.
2: Huh? You don't mean Santa Claus?
1: I don't know what you're thinking, but you're all wrong.
2: Oh, sure, of course.
1: Just as soon as I get my hat and coat, we'll go.
2: Well, now look.
1: Don't worry about a thing, Fred. All right, let's go, baby.
2: Hey, you mean we're taking the kid too?
1: Certainly. Why wait till the after Christmas rush to exchange a present you can't use? Come on, I'm going to play Santa Claus too, at the residence of J.B. Merlin and Son, the son of a gun.
2: Yes, miss?
1: Is this the home of Mr. David Merlin?
2: Yes, miss.
1: Well, I must see him. It's a personal matter. He'll know what it's about when he sees me.
2: Well, couldn't you write him a letter?
1: Do you think this came as a postcard?
2: I really couldn't say, miss. However, I may say that it will be impossible for you to see Mr. David Merlin.
1: All right, then. You take the baby. That's the way I got it.
2: But here, miss, you can't do this to me.
1: And tell Mr. David Merlin that Miss Parrish left it here, and he'll have to use his influence to get it back to the orphanage. Goodbye.
2: Goodbye. Goodbye? Rock-a-bye, baby. Mr. Merlin on the treetop. Mr. David, when the wind blows. Now shut up. Hey, how about letting a fella in for a smoke, Polly?
1: It's 2 a.m., Fred, and I have to get up early.
2: Aw, come on. Let me in for just a minute.
1: I said no. Go home, Fred.
2: But don't be like that, Polly. You've said no once. Now let me in.
0: Perhaps you didn't understand the young lady.
2: Huh? Who's that? Mr. Merlin. I was just... that is... well, Polly... good night, Mr. Merlin. Good night!
1: Well, how did you get in here, Mr. Merlin?
0: The landlady let us in.
1: Us?
0: Your baby and me. Miss Parrish, I've seen some low things in my time, but a mother who would abandon her child just to go on a date?
1: Would it interest you to know that I'm not the mother of that child?
0: All right, so you're not the mother. You're not employed either.
1: You're firing me?
0: I have fired you. And as you go from place to place hunting for a job, you'll find that no store in the Merchants of America Association, of which I'm a junior chairman, will hire you. I'll see to that.
1: Why, that's persecution.
0: And that'll be just the beginning, Miss Parrish. Believe me. Now, do you want to keep your baby and get your job back? Or do you want to be jailed for child abandonment?
1: Well, you don't leave me much choice. I'd like to have my job back.
0: That's much better. As the years go by, Miss Parrish, and you and your manly little son stroll into life's sunset together, you'll thank me for saving you from this terrible temptation.
1: Well, I'm not really as bad as you think.
0: Then why did you do it?
1: Well, there was no one I could turn to.
0: What about your husband? The baby's father?
1: Huh? Oh, well, you see... We were never formally introduced.
0: Well, of course, that does make it a problem. But possibly I could find some way to help you out.
1: Thank you, Mr. Merlin.
0: That's all right. Good night, Miss Parrish.
1: Good night. Just a second, kid. Oh, what am I going to do with you? Have you any ideas? All right. But don't blame me if you got stuck with a safety pin. Who is it?
7: The landlady, Mrs. Weiss. Could I maybe come in a minute? What are you trying to do? Hide the baby? I know about it. Ooh! Just like you, it looks.
1: Huh? Are you kidding?
7: Certainly not. I know from babies. And for you, this baby I am taking care of personally. Are you working? Listen to him talking.
1: Talking? What's he saying?
7: Who knows? With that dialect.
2: Good morning, Polly.
1: Oh, don't talk too loud, Fred. You'll wake me up.
2: I get it. Walk on the floor with the baby, eh? Speaking of the baby, Polly, how's about you getting me a little better job in this joint?
1: What are you driving at?
2: Of course, I suppose I could pass my information along to David's old man, J.B., and do myself some good.
1: I don't know what you're talking about.
2: The baby. David's baby.
1: David Merlin's baby? I didn't know he was married.
2: Well, if you don't, nobody does. But regardless of that, don't forget to tell him I want a better job.
1: I see. You go for sophisticated entertainment. Come in.
0: Hello.
1: Oh, hello, Mr. Merlin.
0: Miss Parrish, do you realize this is New Year's Eve?
1: I'll take your word for it. The way I feel, it could be New Year's morning.
0: Well, it suddenly occurred to me that you must be having a pretty bad evening. I'm going to a New Year's party, and I thought you'd like to go along.
1: No, I'd like to go, but I can't leave the baby.
0: I've already spoken to your landlady. She'll be glad to watch it.
1: There's something else.
0: What?
1: Look, me with a sweater and skirt. We'd make only half a lovely couple.
0: Oh, don't worry about that. I'll take care of the clothes. We'll go down to the store and take a couple of outfits from stock.
1: Gosh, an evening gown. Silver slippers and flowers in my hair.
0: And a mink coat. What do you say?
1: Oh, David, if you wake me up from this beautiful dream, I'll never forgive you.
7: Miss Parrish! Miss Parrish!
1: Oh, come in, Mrs. Weiss.
0: Hurry and get your coat on.
1: It'll only take a second. Are you sure you don't mind staying with the baby, Mrs. Weiss?
7: Certainly not. Enjoy yourself. You're only young and pretty once. Some of us... Not even that.
1: Excuse me. Hello?
8: This is Fred, Polly.
1: Yes?
8: I thought I told you to have your sweetie get me a better job in the store.
1: What are you talking about?
8: David Merlin. I know he's there now. I saw him go in. You tell him to give me a decent job tomorrow, or I'll...
1: You'll what?
8: I'll tell his old man who the father of that baby is.
1: Go right ahead. And Freddy?
8: Yes?
1: If you find out who the mother is, let me know.
2: Well, several hours have passed, and it's very early New Year's morning. Polly and David are just returning to her apartment from their evening celebration.
1: Won't you come in, David?
0: Why, yes. I was afraid you wouldn't ask me.
1: Why?
0: Well, after the way you brushed that Fred fellow aside the other night.
1: Oh, well, he hadn't kissed me.
0: He hadn't? Oh. Well, I suppose I shouldn't have, but it was the stroke of midnight. New Year's Eve, and...
1: And?
0: It's just midnight. New Year's Eve again.
1: It is?
0: Mm-hmm. In Chicago. Happy New Year in Chicago.
1: The same to you.
0: I think I will come in.
1: Good.
0: We'll stay up and welcome in the New Year's in Denver, Los Angeles, Honolulu. I can think of a million places.
1: Well, let's get in and shut the door.
7: Miss Parrish.
1: Yes, Mrs. Weiss?
7: The baby's asleep.
9: Was asleep.
1: I'll put him back to sleep.
7: Then I'll go now. Soon my boy Jerome is coming home from playing the piccolette all night. Jerome, he plays in a swinging band. Oh, what a dizzy way to make a living. In a hammock.
1: I don't know how to thank you, Mrs. Weiss.
7: The stars in your eyes is thanks enough for me. Only one thing. Promise in the morning to tell me all about the evening.
1: I will, Mrs. Weiss. Good night.
7: Good night.
1: I guess he decided to wait up and see his Uncle David.
0: You've come a long way from the girl who wouldn't even admit this was your child.
1: Well, this is a very unusual baby.
0: I don't know why it should be.
1: I guess it's heredity.
0: Oh, sure. Sure.
1: Why? What's the matter with me?
0: Well, what about the other 50%? You said yourself you don't even know who he is.
1: Well, I don't.
0: You see?
1: But I know someone who does.
0: Who is it?
1: Fred.
0: What does he know about it?
1: He won't tell me. But he's going to tell your father the name of the baby's father. Come in.
4: I'm John B. Merlin. Is my son here?
0: Dad, what are you doing here?
4: Well, I was just driving around, and I happened to see your car parked outside. So I thought I'd stop in.
0: Polly, this is my father. Dad, Miss Parrish.
1: How do you do?
4: How do you do? And who's this?
0: This is Miss Parrish's little boy.
4: A boy? Would you mind, if I was very careful, would you let me hold him just a minute?
1: Of course. Here, take him.
4: Thank you, my dear. See? He knows me, yes. And I'd know that chin anywhere. What's his name?
1: John.
4: John? John what?
1: John B.
4: Oh. Thanks for that. Rock-a-bye, baby.
0: What's he driving at?
1: You ought to know. He's your father.
0: What did you say?
1: Nothing. Shh. Mr. Merlin, is there anything I can do?
4: You've already done it, my dear. But perhaps you'd better hold little John B. He doesn't seem to recognize me yet.
1: Of course. This is the first time he's seen you.
4: Very true. But after all, blood is thicker than water, you know.
0: You're acting very strangely, Dad. What's the matter?
4: I'll discuss this with you at home. Goodbye, miss.
1: Goodbye.
4: Goodbye, John B.
1: Well, David, he knows even if you don't.
0: Huh? Knows what?
1: I think Freddy told him all right.
0: Told him? Told him what?
1: That this baby is your father's grandson.
0: Oh. Well, that's very obvious to anybody that... What?
1: And he certainly sounded as though he believed it.
0: Holy mackerel! This is... You mean... But I couldn't possibly...
1: Sit down, David, and take it easy. I know just how you feel.
0: Is Dad up yet, Phillips?
2: He's in the dining room, sir.
0: What's his mood?
2: Does that answer your question?
0: Oh, well, here goes nothing. Dad, I have to talk to you.
4: I do the talking. Young man, marriage was good enough for your father and mother, and it's good enough for you. You're going to marry that girl. You're going to bring my grandson into this house.
0: Just a second. I've got something to tell you.
4: Don't start that with me. You know my temper.
0: I don't care about your temper. You haven't any grandson.
4: How can you deny it? I've received information. I saw you with the girl. I saw your baby.
0: That's not my baby.
4: Don't lie to me. I got the information in a letter. If I saw that baby on a desert island by himself, I'd know he was my grandson. He looks exactly like me.
0: Dad, will you let me say something?
4: No. My mind's made up. Nobody's going to fool around with my grandson. I'm going to take him away from you. You aren't fit to be his father.
0: I'm not his father.
4: You're crazy. That's what's the matter with you. You're unbalanced. Here, where are you going?
0: To see your grandson.
4: What about?
0: Find out who his father is.
4: Phillips!
2: Yes, sir?
4: Bring me some more dishes!

0: Polly! Polly, this is terrible.
1: Terrible? What?
0: JB, Dad thinks that...
1: I know. He thought Johnny was yours.
0: This is no laughing matter. He's going to take the baby away.
1: Well, I'd like to see him try.
0: That's because you don't know him. He'll get lawyers and investigators, use his influence. He'll get that baby away from you.
1: He can't do that. It belongs to me. We've got to stop him.
0: What can we do?
1: Take me to your father. Let me talk to him. I'll convince him.
0: He won't believe you either. He's gone off his head. He even wanted me to marry you.
1: Oh.
0: He wants to set me up with a ready-made family so he'd have a grandson. I tell you, it's serious.
1: Yes, it would be serious, marrying me.
0: I didn't realize how that sounded.
1: Will you please go?
0: I didn't mean that, Polly. I'm sorry. Now, don't you worry. I'll think of something to get you out of this spot you're in.
1: Oh, you will. Well, that's very kind of you, Mr. Merlin, but I wouldn't dream of putting you to so much trouble. I'm perfectly capable of handling this myself, and I promise you, by this time tomorrow, your poor innocent child will have a new father.
2: Mr. J.B. Merlin will see you now. This way, please.
1: Thank you. Now be careful, Jerome. Don't forget what I told you to say.
0: Not a chance. I got it all wrote out here on my shirt cuff.
2: Mr. and Mrs. Jerome Weiss.
3: Mr. and Mrs. Weiss? I thought my son introduced you as Miss Parrish.
1: That's the name I use in the store. We've been married for 2 years.
0: That's right. 2 years.
1: Your son David just called, and there seemed to be a misunderstanding about our baby.
0: Ain't that a laugh? When my wife, Polly, here, was first telling me, I couldn't believe she meant my baby.
3: Your baby?
0: Sure. Ain't he the image of his papa? That faraway look in his eyes.
1: Yes, and they're both bald-headed. So you see, Mr. Merlin, there's no need sending anyone to investigate the baby. It's a complete waste of time.
3: I can't believe it. It's as though there'd been a death in the family.
0: Dad, I've got some great news for you.
3: You have, David?
2: We certainly have.
3: And who are you, young man?
0: I brought him here, Dad. He's the father of Miss Parrish's baby.
3: What's that you said, David?
0: Go ahead, Fred. Tell him.
2: Mr. Merlin, my wife's a very nervous woman. My son is my son, and I'd appreciate it if you wouldn't send any investigators around to make any trouble for us.
3: Very interesting. David, do you know who that is?
0: Who? Where?
3: Right behind you. There in the corner.
0: Polly? But who's the man?
3: That's the father she brought. You two slipped up someplace. You've got one too many fathers. And I'm going to prosecute both of them.
2: Mr. Merlin, your son made me do this. I'll tell you the truth, and I know what I'm talking about. Your son is the father of that baby.
0: He's lying, Dad. That worm with Miss Parrish must be the father.
4: Don't you believe it. I'm only the landlady's son. I'm not the father.
3: I don't care who the father is. I'm the grandfather.
0: Polly! Where is she?
4: She's gone.
3: Gone? She'll take the baby. Catch her. I want my grandson.
0: Polly, let me in, quick.
1: Get away from there.
0: Open this door. Let me in before my father gets here. I have to tell you something.
1: I don't care. I'll never open it. Get away. You get out of here. You're not going to get this baby.
0: I'm not trying to take your baby away from you.
1: Then leave me alone. You've caused me nothing but trouble ever since the first time I saw you. You know so darned much.
0: Polly, listen, please.
1: I won't.
0: You must. You don't know what I've been going through since you threw me out of here this afternoon. I thought I was doing all of this because I wanted to help you. But I know better now.
1: So do I. You're just a busybody.
0: Maybe. But I'm also in love, Polly. With you.
1: Huh?
0: It's the truth. You gotta believe me.
1: Oh, David. Do you mean it?
0: I can prove it. It must still be New Year's Eve somewhere.
1: Oh, David.
0: Polly, darling.
3: David, Miss Parrish, well, at least you could stop when I'm talking to you.
0: Huh? Dad!
3: Well, so I found you. I know it. I know it all the time. Well, David, what do you say now?
0: I confess, Dad. I'm the father of that child.
1: David!
3: Those are the first true words that have passed your lips in 48 hours. Come on, Johnny. Your parents are all tangled up. Let them straighten it out. You're going with your grandfather. And when you two can come to me as an honest married couple, you'll be very welcome. Until then, good day. Come, John B. the second.
1: Well?
0: You heard what

0: Ready-made family?
1: If the family is you and Johnny.
0: You know something, David?
1: What, darling?
0: I'll bet this is the first time in history that a baby ever gave birth to a mother and father.
2: 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Jennifer Love as Polly Parrish. Mark Cregan as David Merlin and Jerome. Steve Verda as J.B. 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Joe O'Connor as Fred, the butler and our announcer. 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

0: Foundation help makes it possible for TIC to delight its listeners with dramas and comedies from old time radio. 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This is the story of two worlds. The one you know called Earth, and the other existing only in the mind of a young pilot whose life and imagination had been violently shaken by war. It's 1945, shortly before dawn. Over the North Sea, a Lancaster bomber riddled by shells and on fire struggles through a dense fog toward the English coast. The pilot has just made radio contact with an air-sea rescue station.
1: Hello! Hello down there! Can you hear me?
2: Hello! Hello, Lancaster! Where are you? Where are you? Request your position. Come in, Lancaster!
1: Lancaster to base. Position nil. Repeat, nil. Somewhere over channel. Heavy fog. Ceiling zero. No, correction, minus zero.
2: Hello, Lancaster. Identify yourself. Identify yourself, please.
1: H-27. 27. Did you get that? It's important. What's your name?
2: I cannot read you. Cannot read you. Request your position.
1: Can't give you my position. Instruments gone. Crew gone too. Bailed out on my orders. Did you get that?
2: Crew bailed out on pilot's orders.
1: My station warranted. Bomber group A, G, for George. Got that?
2: Hello, G, George. Yes, I can hear you. Are you all right? Are you trying to land? Do you want a fix?
1: The name's not G, George. It's P, Peter. Peter D. Carter. The D's for David. Squadron leader, Peter D. Carter. No, I'm not going to land. Undercarriage is gone. Interport's on fire. What's your name?
2: Hello, Lancaster. Do not understand. Are you wounded? Are you bailing out?
1: Presently, yes, I'm bailing out. What's your name?
2: June.
1: American.
2: Yes. Peter, can we help you?
1: Afraid not, June. I'm bailing out. Only one trouble. I've got no parachute.
2: Hello. Hello, Peter. Do not understand. Hello. Can you hear me?
1: Hello, June. Don't be afraid. It's quite simple. My parachute's cut to ribbons, and I'd rather jump than fry. June, are you pretty?
2: Not bad.
1: You've got a nice voice. It's funny. I've known dozens of girls, been in love with some of them, but an American girl whom I've never seen will hear my last words. That's funny.
2: But Peter, perhaps we can do something. Let me report it.
1: No, June. No one can help. Only you. Let me do this my way. I want to be alone with you. Where were you born?
2: Massachusetts, Boston.
1: That's the place to be born. History was made there. Are you in love with anyone? No. No, don't answer that.
2: Oh, I could love a man like you, Peter.
1: I love you, June. You're life, and I'm leaving you. Where do you live? On the station?
2: Oh, no. In a big country house about, well, 5 miles from here. Leawood House.
1: Good. I'll be a ghost and come and see you. What time will you be home?
2: Well, I'm on duty till 6, and then I cycle along the beach to... Oh, Peter, this is such nonsense.
1: No, it's not. It's the best sense I've ever heard. I was fortunate to get you, June. What do you think the next world's like? I've got my own ideas.
2: Oh, Peter.
1: I think it starts where this one leaves off. Anyway, I'll know soon enough. Fire's getting pretty bad now. I'm bailing out. I'm signing off, June. Goodbye, darling. Goodbye.
2: Hello, G for George. Hello, G, George. Hello, Peter. Peter.

0: Easy. Easy now, fellow. I don't need my face washed. Must have been thoroughly cleaned in the channel. Sure, old boy. I'm glad to see you, too. I always hoped there would be dogs in heaven. Dogs in... By Jove, there are! And there's a girl coming along the beach now. See her, old pal? Riding her bike? Just the way June said she... June? No, it couldn't be. It couldn't possibly. And yet, I'd know her voice. I'd... Hi! Hi there! Hello!
1: Hello yourself! Well, what's wrong?
0: Her voice. You're June.
1: And you're Peter. Oh, Peter, I'm so glad you're safe. Are you hurt?
0: My head feels a bit queer.
1: Oh, it's just a little cut, nothing much. Oh, Peter, it was a cruel joke.
0: If it was, it was on me.
1: I've been crying so ever since we said goodbye. I was sure that you were... Peter, what happened? How did you get here?
0: I don't know. I just don't know.
2: But this is simply ridiculous. Pilot Carter is on our books. He should have checked in by now. We've not had a mistake up here in heaven in 2,000 years. Monsieur Conductor, how did this happen?
3: Sacrebleu! Monsieur Ricardaire, it was the fog. If you will forgive me, your English fog. Is this pilot jump? He got lost in the fog and vanished?
2: How long ago was that?
3: 19 hours, monsieur.
2: Don't you know that any slips must be reported immediately?
3: I lost my head.
2: Not long in the service?
3: I joined during the French Revolution.
2: I see. Natural death?
3: I lost my head.
2: Well, you've certainly complicated things for us. In this interim, Pilot Carter has fallen in love.
3: So?
2: Nevertheless, you will proceed to Earth at once, explain your error, and ask Pilot Carter to follow you.
3: Oui, Monsieur Ricardaire.
4: I say there, just a minute.
3: Monsieur?
4: I'm Bob Trubshaw, Peter's radio man. I was killed before the others bailed out. Could you give him a message for me when you see him? Rather important.
3: Why, with pleasure, monsieur. What is the message?
4: Just say, what ho!
0: You know, I still don't believe it, June. Here we are, on a picnic together, and only yesterday I thought...
1: No, don't say it, Peter. It's too awful. Don't say it.
0: All right, I'll stick to practical things. Sandwich, darling? June?
3: She cannot hear you, my friend. She is asleep.
0: Asleep? June! June, wake up!
3: That is useless, of course. She cannot wake up. We are talking in space, you and I, not in time.
0: Are you crazy?
3: Well, just look at your watch. It is not moved since you so charmingly said, sandwich, darling. Nor will it move till we have finished our little talk.
0: Who are you?
3: You may call me your conductor, if you wish. We should have met yesterday at dawn. Unfortunately, I missed you.
0: You couldn't have missed me because I wasn't here. Now, if you'll excuse me...
3: I bring you a message from Monsieur Trubshaw.
0: Bob? Bob's dead.
3: Oh, yes, he's dead. Oh, and he says, what ho!
0: Well, that sounds like Trubshaw. But he is dead, isn't he?
3: Certainement. And what should happen to a man who jumps from his aircraft without a parachute?
0: Who told you?
3: No one, monsieur, but I am telling you. You should also be dead. But I miss you because of your ridiculous English climate.
0: And what do you want now?
3: Why, you, my friend.
0: What for?
3: To conduct you to heaven.
0: You don't mean...
3: Precisely, my friend.
0: But this is absolutely fantastic. What if I refuse to go?
3: Refuse? That is impossible. Others are called every minute of the day. Do they refuse? No, they do not.
0: They have no right.
3: Exactly.
0: But I have.
3: You have? Why?
0: Look, I've fallen in love because of your mistake. I'm in an entirely different position from what I was last night. Last night, I expected to die. I was ready to die. And it wasn't my fault that I didn't. It was yours.
3: But, monsieur...
0: And in the meantime, I've fallen in love. There ought to be a law to cover that. What about the laws in the place you come from?
3: I am not permitted to express any political views.
0: Well, if it's a respectable place, there ought to be a law of appeal.
3: But, mon ami, that has never been done.
0: That's no reason why it can't be done now.
3: Oh. this is all very strange, irregular. I think I'll leave you for a little while. I must report above for instruction.
0: Good. Go on. Report.
3: And do not fall any more in love.
0: I couldn't be any more in love.
3: Yes, I know what you mean, my friend. Just between us, she is exquisite. Au revoir.
1: No, thank you, darling.
0: No, thank you what?
1: Well, you just asked me to have a sandwich.
0: Did I? Oh, yes, I remember. Just before you fell asleep.
1: I haven't been asleep.
0: You haven't? Did you hear us talking?
1: No. Who was there to talk to?
0: This conductor character they sent for me. Said he missed me in the fog, so I asked for an appeal. And he's gone back to June. Do I look crazy?
1: Oh, not to me, darling. Are you?
0: I don't know. Maybe he wasn't here at all. Maybe I... Ugh. Oh, my head.
1: Oh, Peter, what is it?
0: This headache. This awful headache.
1: Darling, I think we'll start back now. I want to stop and see Frank, Dr. Reeves. And that's everything I know up to now. You'll have to find out the rest yourself.
4: My dear June, I know
1: you're the only civilian doctor left in the village. I know you're tired, you're overworked, but you are the best neurologist in the country, and...
4: Let's say I'm a fairly good guesser.
1: Oh, your guesses are published in all the medical magazines, and Dr. McEwen says...
4: I know what Dr. McEwen says. I talked with him after you telephoned me.
1: Oh, Frank.
4: You know, Carter should have rejoined his station today. Strictly speaking, he's an RAF case.
1: He's not a case at all. He's a person, a very fine person, and I don't want just anybody mauling him about and asking him questions. Frank, I want you.
4: I'm flattered, but you can't go around kidnapping RAF officers just because you like the shape of their nose.
1: Oh, it's not his nose. It's his voice. I fell for that before I ever saw him.
4: He still thinks he bailed out without a parachute.
1: Yes.
4: And he has hallucinations?
1: Mm-hmm.
4: And during these bouts, does he go rather pale?
1: Yes. Yes, he does.
4: And he has headaches. Here.
1: I think so. And he does see things. And hear things.
4: Did you tell him he was talking rubbish?
1: Well, why should I? He's not talking rubbish. He's talking very logically.
4: Oh, then he can't be in love. All right, all right. Tell him I'll see him right after tea and to plan on staying here with me for a while.
1: With you?
4: I've arranged it with his commanding officer. Now run along.
1: I'm going. And Frank?
4: Yes?
1: He has a cute nose, too. I rushed right over the moment I got off. Where is he, Frank?
4: Sleeping. I gave him a tablet. He ought to wake up about 11.
1: Tell me, what do you think of him?
4: I think he's fascinating.
1: Oh, so do I.
4: Not biologically, medically.
1: Oh, you've examined him?
4: Oh, we had quite a long talk last night.
1: Do you know what's wrong with him?
4: Yes, I think I do.
1: Will he be, all right?
4: He'll be all right.
1: Then he's not going mad? His brain isn't being affected?
4: It won't be if we can relieve the pressure. I think the fried onions were the real clue.
1: Fried onions?
4: He told me that when this heavenly messenger, this conductor fellow, appeared, he had a strong sense of smelling fried onions.
1: Oh, I don't understand.
4: I don't expect you to, but to a neurologist, it's very important. It points to pressure on the brain. Peter will have to be operated on.
1: But how did he survive the jump from the plane?
4: I don't know. The main thing right now is for him to win his appeal. His appeal against dying.
1: Are you serious?
4: Perfectly serious. We must help him win it.
1: But how?
4: It depends on what message the conductor brings when he comes back.
1: Oh, but suppose he loses his case. Suppose he... this is absurd.
4: If we see that Peter is losing or we think he's going to lose, we'll find the reason he survived. Or we'll invent one. We'll invent the greatest lie in medical history. Now, how about that game of chess?
1: Well, sure, if you'd like.
4: The board is right here in June... Don't worry about Peter. I left a bell at the side of his bed.
1: A bell?
4: He promised to ring if the conductor arrives. Go ahead. Your move.
1: Right.
0: Dr. Reeves, June, he's here. I smell the fried onions again. Dr. Reeves, June.
3: I am sorry, my friend. They cannot hear your bell.
0: You are here. I knew you were. What have you done to Frank and June?
3: The same old trick. I've put them to sleep.
0: Put them to sleep? What for?
3: I had to, mon ami. You and I must have our little talk.
0: All right, let's have it. What's the word?
3: In good time, mon ami. I see you play chess.
0: Chess? Yes, I do. How did you know?
3: Oh, very simple. That book in your hand?
0: Oh, this. Well, I was reading it when I fell asleep.
3: Alekhine's Best Games of Chess. May I have a look at it? Oh, thank you.
0: Stop stalling. What about my appeal?
3: Well, speaking officially, I have good news.
0: Fine.
3: You're being allowed to appeal to a high court.
0: Splendid.
3: Not entirely, my friend. You had best prepare yourself for a shock.
0: Why? Is there a catch to it?
3: The prosecuting counsel is Abraham Fallon.
0: Come again?
3: Abraham Fallon.
0: Never heard of him.
3: He died in Boston, Massachusetts, in 1776. He died with the help of a British bullet.
0: Oh, so he might be prejudiced, eh?
3: Prejudiced? Let's just say he hates your guts. He hates the guts of all Englishmen. And particularly, he hates you for this little affair with such a nice girl from Boston.
0: It's not a little affair.
3: Oh, a big affair he will hate even more. My advice is to choose a good man for yourself.
0: As defending counsel?
3: Precisely.
0: Can I choose anyone I want?
3: Anybody in the other world. Anybody who's ever lived upon Earth. Socrates, William Pitt, Henri VIII, Madame du Barry. Oh, she knows all about love.
0: No, rather a one-track mind, I'd say. I'll think it over.
3: And by the way, this book on chess, I'd like to borrow it.
0: Sorry, it's not mine. It belongs to Frank, Dr. Reeves.
3: Doctors.
0: What about doctors?
3: They give me a great deal of trouble in my job. Au revoir, mon ami. I will be back.
0: June, Dr. Reeves, come quickly.
5: Steady, old boy.
0: He was here. I couldn't waken you.
1: Oh, darling, you're so excited. Here, sit down.
0: Oh, thanks.
5: Peter, you didn't give in to anything.
0: No.
5: That's the spirit. I'll go fix you something. It'll quiet you down.
0: June, darling, great news. I'm to be allowed to appeal.
1: Really?
0: All I've got to do is choose my counsel. It's very important. I don't want to lose you.
1: Oh, darling, I don't intend for you to lose me. No one can take you from me. I won't let them.
0: It's the counsel that's so important, June. A judgment against me would be backed up by all the power of this world and the other. If that
5: Here you are, fella. Drink this, will you?
1: Frank, they've given him the right to appeal.
5: Ah, splendid. Peter, did you smell anything?
0: Yes, same thing. Fried onions again.
5: Good. Now, how about getting to bed? Tomorrow you'll feel fresh as a daisy.
0: But I've got to decide on my counsel. Dr. Reeves, you do believe me.
5: Of course.
0: You've got to believe me. It's so important. I can prove it. The book.
1: What book, dear?
0: The chess book. Alekhine's 100 Games. It's gone. He took it along with him.
6: Rotten night, Dr. Reeves. Rough on you having to ride that motorbike all the way to the base.
5: I'm used to it, Dr. McEwen, and I had to come in. We don't dare wait any longer. Peter Carter's brain is deteriorating. We must operate tonight.
6: But we're swamped here. Are you sure about your diagnosis?
5: Absolutely. His highly organized hallucinations, coupled with a sense of smell, everything points to arachnoid adhesions involving the olfactory nerve and brain. It's a tricky operation, but you'll pull it off. I know you will.
6: Well, at least I have your notes. I'll go over them again while they're bringing Carter in. Ambulance is on the way now.
5: Then I'll be off. Meet them on the way and convoy them in. Good luck.
6: Goodbye, sir.
5: Doctor, that lorry! Look out! Dr. Reeves!
7: You will stand in line to get your wings, please. Line forms on this side.
8: Your name, sir?
5: My name is Reeves. Dr. Frank Reeves.
3: Well, mon cher ami.
5: I beg your pardon?
3: I have been waiting to thank you for the use of this book. Oh, believe me, there is no one who writes about chess like Alekhine.
5: Oh, so it's you.
3: Who else? And how's our dear friend, Peter?
5: He's on the operating table now. McEwen's a good man. Peter has a fighting chance.
3: Is that an official opinion, Doctor?
5: What do you mean?
3: He has chosen you to be his counsel.
5: Oh, he knows I'm dead?
3: He guessed it when you didn't return. June told him in the ambulance. Do you accept?
5: I do.
3: Ah, this should be very interesting. Of course, all our facilities are at your disposal. Is there anything special you might wish?
5: Yes, I wish to have a talk with Peter.
6: Two more sponges, nurse. We've got to close the room.
9: Psst. Psst. Be there.
0: Oh, you're back again, eh? And Frank, you too?
5: Peter, I want to talk to you.
0: Right. But are you sure Dr. McEwen won't miss me?
3: Miss you? You know me, mon ami.
5: That surgeon's really neat, Peter. Very neat indeed. I like his work. You're in good hands.
0: I know.
5: Now, look here.
0: I know what's coming, Frank.
5: Well, I'm flattered naturally, but are you sure I'm the best man for you?
0: Quite sure.
5: Doesn't it worry you I'm no lawyer?
0: No.
5: If he gets onto politics, I'm sunk.
0: Who isn't? Come on, Frank. You must have something.
5: Just a little common sense.
0: Well, if it's as rare up there as it is down here, it'll do me fine.
5: Peter, I've no evidence.
0: Of course you have. Love, just think of that.
3: Monsieur, I have been thinking of it for 200 years. Doctor, the trial is just about to start. We had better go back.
5: Very well.
3: Monsieur Recorder, we...

0: The case of Peter Carter versus Heaven will now be heard.
1: Ladies and gentlemen, due to negligence by the Department of Admission, Peter Carter is in the embarrassing position of dangling between heaven and earth. Here and now, we must decide whether to pull him up or grant an extension of his term on earth. The jury will take their places, please. Are counsels ready? Abraham Farland?
2: All ready, Your Honor.
1: Dr. Reeves?
3: Quite ready, Your Honor.
1: The prosecution has the floor. Mr. Farland?
2: Your Honor, gentlemen of the jury, the defendant, Squadron Leader Peter D. Carter, should have died on the 2nd of May, 1945, at 10 after 4 of the clock, British double summertime. Now, due to an oversight, the defendant did not die, and when summoned to report some 20 hours later, he refused to accompany our heavenly conductor, claiming that in the interim his status had been changed. He had fallen in love. He states that in these 20 hours, which he borrowed...
3: Milord, I object to the word borrowed. My client did not ask for. He was given the 20 hours in question.
1: Objection granted. Continue, Mr. Farland.
2: Milord, the next questions are, is this young Englishman in love with this young lady of good American stock? And more important, is she in love with him?
3: Why do you stress their nationality, sir?
2: Very important, Dr. Reeves. A boy and girl from two dissimilar countries, different backgrounds, different foods, different songs, even different taxes.
3: Sir, may I bring you up to date? We are living in the 20th century. Not the 18th.
2: Sir, may I bring you up to date? We are not living at all.
3: Well, that's a point. Milord, I ask for a recess.
1: A recess? Does the defense deem that vital to the case?
3: I do, Milord. I ask that Peter and June be brought here. I submit that they should speak for themselves.
1: It's a little irregular, of course. But then this is a court of justice, not law. Very well. It is so ordered.
2: Peter Carter, you are on the witness stand, and you are under oath. Do you understand?
4: Yes, Mr. Farland.
2: You know me, sir?
4: There is no mistaking you.
2: Your smile is not unattractive, young man. Did you use it to enamor this young American girl?
4: I love her, sir.
2: You claim you love her. Can you prove it?
4: Well, if you give me time, sir, 50 years will do.
2: I asked, can you prove it? Would you die for her?
4: I would, but I'd rather live.
2: You young devil.
1: Mr. Farland.
2: I apologize for the expression, my lord. Your witness, Dr. Reeves.
3: No questions, sir.
2: Oh, very well. Then I call the girl.
3: June, over this way, my dear.
5: Shall I sit here?
3: Yes, and don't be frightened. Your witness, Mr. Farland.
2: Thank you. Now then, young lady, do you know this man, Peter D. Carter?
5: I think so.
2: You think so?
5: Well, I only met him a few days ago.
2: Oh. Oh, you hardly know him, but you think you love him.
5: Oh, but I do love him.
2: No nonsense.
3: Your Honor, I object. Counsel will withdraw the expression.
5: Oh, it's all right, Frank. He's right. There's no sense in love.
2: You see? Wisdom still flowers in Boston. Now, young lady, can you prove you love him? Would you be willing to die for him?
5: Yes.
2: Oh. Would you take his place in the balance sheet?
5: Yes.
4: No, don't believe her.
2: Why not, Mr. Carter? Don't you?
4: Yes, I do, but you've got no right to ask that of her.
3: Peter, please. You mustn't interrupt.
4: Frank, you too. Well, of all the dirty tricks.
2: Young man, this is contempt of court. I shall have you committed.
4: Commit away. June, don't answer any more questions. They may get me, but they won't get you too.
3: Peter, wait. June, you know me well. Do you trust me?
5: Yes, Frank, I trust you.
3: Then I tell you this. It is absolutely necessary that you take Peter's place in the other world.
4: Frank, have you gone mad?
3: June, if you love him, step across this line knowing you can never return.
4: June, he's out of his mind.
3: June?
5: Yes, Frank. I'm coming across. I'm going...
3: No, June, wait. Don't move. Your Honor, gentlemen of the jury, I submit the point is clear. Each of them has proved it, sirs. This is love beyond question, in heaven or on earth. My lord, I rest. You may return the witnesses to earth.
1: All right, nurse. He's coming around now. I'm sure he'll be all right. Let's see if he recognizes you, miss.
5: Peter?
4: June? June, darling?
5: Oh, hello, Peter.
4: June, we won.
5: Oh, I know we did. And, Peter, the funniest thing. You know what I found in the pocket of your robe?
4: What?
5: That book. Alekhine's book on chess. How in heaven's name did that get there?
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1: 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This is the story of two worlds, the one you know called Earth, and the other existing only in the mind of a young pilot whose life and imagination had been violently shaken by war. It's 1945, shortly before dawn. Over the North Sea, a Lancaster bomber, riddled by shells and on fire, struggles through a dense fog toward the English coast. The pilot has just made radio contact with an air-sea rescue station.
4: Hello! Hello down there! Can you hear me?
5: Hello! Hello, Lancaster! Where are you? Where are you? Request your position. Come in, Lancaster!
4: Lancaster to base. Position nil. Repeat, nil. Somewhere over channel. Heavy fog. Ceiling zero. No, correction, -0.
5: Hello, Lancaster. Identify yourself. Identify yourself, please.
4: H-27. 27. Did you get that? It's important. What's your name?
5: I cannot read you. Cannot read you. Request your position.
4: Can't give you my position. Instruments gone. Crew gone, too. Bailed out on my orders. Did you get that?
5: Crew bailed out on pilot's orders.
4: My station warned it. Bomber Group A, G, for George. Got that?
5: Hello, G, George. Yes, I can hear you. Are you all right? Are you trying to land? Do you want a fix?
4: The name's not G, George. It's P, Peter. Peter D. Carter. The D's for David. Squadron leader, Peter D. Carter. No, I'm not going to land. Undercarriage is gone. Interport's on fire. What's your name?
5: Hello, Lancaster. Do not understand. Are you wounded? Are you bailing out?
4: Presently, yes, I'm bailing out. What's your name?
5: June.
4: American.
5: Yes. Peter, can we help you?
4: Afraid not, June. I'm bailing out. Only one trouble. I've got no parachute.
5: Hello. Hello, Peter. Do not understand. Hello. Can you hear me?
4: Hello, June. Don't be afraid. It's quite simple. My parachute's cut to ribbons, and I'd rather jump than fry. June, are you pretty?
5: Not bad.
4: You've got a nice voice. It's funny, I've known dozens of girls, been in love with some of them, but an American girl whom I've never seen will hear my last words. That's funny.
5: But Peter, perhaps we can do something. Let me report it.
4: No, June, no one can help. Only you. Let me do this my way. I want to be alone with you. Where were you born?
5: Massachusetts, Boston.
4: That's the place to be born. History was made there. Are you in love with anyone? No. No, don't answer that.
5: Oh, I could love a man like you, Peter.
4: I love you, June. Your life. And I'm leaving you. Where do you live? On the station?
5: Oh, no. In a big country house about, 5 miles from here. Leawood House.
4: Good. I'll be a ghost and come and see you. What time will you be home?
5: Well, I'm on duty till 6, and then I cycle along the beach to... Oh, Peter, this is such nonsense.
4: No, it's not. It's the best sense I've ever heard. I was fortunate to get you, June. What do you think the next world's like? I've got my own ideas.
5: Oh, Peter.
4: I think it starts where this one leaves off. Anyway, I'll know soon enough. Fire's getting pretty bad now. I'm bailing out. I'm signing off, June. Goodbye, darling. Goodbye.
5: Hello. G for George. Hello, G, George. Hello, Peter.

0: Easy. Easy now, fellow. I don't need my face washed. Must have been thoroughly cleaned in the channel. Sure, old boy. I'm glad to see you, too. I always hoped there would be dogs in heaven. Dogs in... By Jove, there are! And there's a girl coming along the beach now. See her, old pal? Riding her bike? Just the way June said she... June? No, it couldn't be. It couldn't possibly. And yet, I'd know her voice. Hi there, hello.
1: Hello yourself.
2: Well, what's wrong?
0: Her voice. You're June.
2: And you're Peter. Oh, Peter, I'm so glad you're safe. Are you hurt?
0: My head feels a bit queer.
2: Oh, it's just a little cut, nothing much. Oh, Peter, it was a cruel joke.
0: If it was, it was on me.
2: I've been crying so ever since we said goodbye. I was sure that you were... Peter, what happened? How did you get here?
0: I don't know. I just don't know.
3: But this is simply ridiculous. Pilot Carter is on our books. He should have checked in by now. We've not had a mistake up here in heaven in 2,000 years. Monsieur Conductor, how did this happen?
4: Sacrebleu, Monsieur Recorder, it was the fog. If you will forgive me, your English fog. Is this pilot jump? He got lost in the fog and vanished?
3: How long ago was that?
4: 19 hours, monsieur.
3: Don't you know that any slips must be reported immediately?
4: I lost my head.
3: Not long in the service?
4: I joined during the French Revolution.
3: I see. Natural death?
4: I lost my head.
3: Well, you've certainly complicated things for us. In this interim, Pilot Carter has fallen in love.
4: So?
3: Nevertheless, you will proceed to Earth at once, explain your error, and ask Pilot Carter to follow you.
4: Oui, Monsieur Ricardo.
5: I say there, just a minute.
4: Monsieur?
5: I'm Bob Trubshaw, Peter's radio man. I was killed before the others bailed out. Could you give him a message for me when you see him? Rather important.
4: Why, with pleasure, monsieur. What is the message?
5: Just say, what ho!
0: You know, I still don't believe it, June. Here we are, on a picnic together, and only yesterday I thought...
2: No, don't say it, Peter. It's too awful. Don't say it.
0: All right, I'll stick to practical things. Sandwich, darling? June?
4: She cannot hear you, my friend. She is asleep.
0: Asleep? June, wake up!
4: That is useless, of course. She cannot wake up. We are talking in space, you and I, not in time.
0: Are you crazy?
4: Well, just look at your watch. It is not moved since you so charmingly said, sandwich, darling. Nor will it move till we have finished our little talk.
0: Who are you?
4: You may call me your conductor, if you wish. We should have met yesterday at dawn. Unfortunately, I missed you.
0: You couldn't have missed me because I wasn't here. Now, if you'll excuse me...
4: I bring you a message from Monsieur Trubshaw.
0: Bob? Bob's dead.
4: Oh, yes, he's dead. Oh, and he says, what ho!
0: Well, that sounds like Trubshaw, but he is dead, isn't he?
4: Certainement. And what should happen to a man who jumps from his aircraft without a parachute?
0: Who told you?
4: Oh, no one, monsieur, but I am telling you. You should also be dead. But I miss you because of your ridiculous English climate.
0: And what do you want now?
4: Why, you, my friend.
0: What for?
4: To conduct you to heaven.
0: You don't mean...
4: Precisely, my friend.
0: But this is absolutely fantastic. What if I refuse to go?
4: Refuse? Well, that is impossible. Others are called every minute of the day. Do they refuse? No, they do not.
0: They have no right.
4: Exactly.
0: But I have.
4: You have? Why?
0: Look, I've fallen in love because of your mistake. I'm in an entirely different position from what I was last night. Last night, I expected to die. I was ready to die. And it wasn't my fault that I didn't. It was yours.
4: But, monsieur...
0: And in the meantime, I've fallen in love. There ought to be a law to cover that. What about the laws in the place you come from?
4: I am not permitted to express any political views.
0: Well, if it's a respectable place, there ought to be a law of appeal.
4: But, mon ami, that has never been done.
0: That's no reason why it can't be done now.
4: Oh. this is all very strange, irregular. I think I'll leave you for a little while. I must report above for instruction.
0: Good. Go on. Report.
4: And do not fall any more in love.
0: I couldn't be any more in love.
4: Yes, I know what you mean, my friend. Just between us, she is exquisite. Au revoir.
2: No, thank you, darling.
0: No, thank you what?
2: Well, you just asked me to have a sandwich.
0: Did I? Oh, yes, I remember. Just before you fell asleep.
2: I haven't been asleep.
0: You haven't? Did you hear us talking?
2: No. Who was there to talk to?
0: This conductor character they sent for me. Said he missed me in the fog, so I asked for an appeal. And he's gone back to June. Do I look crazy?
2: Oh, not to me, darling. Are you?
0: I don't know. Maybe he wasn't here at all. Maybe I... my head.
2: Oh, Peter, what is it?
0: This headache. This awful headache.
2: And darling, I think we'll start back now. I want to stop and see Frank, Dr. Reeves. And that's everything I know up to now. You'll have to find out the rest yourself.
5: My dear June, I know
2: you're the only civilian doctor left in the village. I know you're tired, you're overworked, but you are the best neurologist in the country, and...
5: Let's say I'm a fairly good guesser.
2: Oh, your guesses are published in all the medical magazines, and Dr. McEwen says...
5: I know what Dr. McEwen says. I talked with him after you telephoned me.
2: Oh, Frank.
5: You know, Carter should have rejoined his station today. Strictly speaking, he's an RAF case.
2: He's not a case at all. He's a person, a very fine person, and I don't want just anybody mauling him about and asking him questions. Frank, I want you.
5: I'm flattered, but you can't go around kidnapping RAF officers just because you like the shape of their nose.
2: Oh, it's not his nose. It's his voice. I fell for that before I ever saw him.
5: He still thinks he bailed out without a parachute.
2: Yes.
5: And he has hallucinations?
2: Mm-hmm.
5: And during these bouts, does he go rather pale?
2: Yes. Yes, he does.
5: And he has headaches. Here.
2: I think so. And he does see things. And hear things.
5: Did you tell him he was talking rubbish?
2: Well, why should I? He's not talking rubbish. He's talking very logically.
5: Oh, then he can't be in love. All right. Tell him I'll see him right after tea and to plan on staying here with me for a while.
2: With you?
5: I've arranged it with his commanding officer. Now run along.
2: I'm going. And Frank?
5: Yes?
2: He has a cute nose, too. I rushed right over the moment I got off. Where is he, Frank?
5: Sleeping. I gave him a tablet. He ought to wake up about 11.
2: Tell me, what do you think of him?
5: I think he's fascinating.
2: Oh, so do I.
5: Not biologically, medically.
2: Oh, you've examined him?
5: Oh, we had quite a long talk last night.
2: Do you know what's wrong with him?
5: Yes, I think I do.
2: Will he be, all right?
5: He'll be all right.
2: Then he's not going mad? His brain isn't being affected?
5: It won't be if we can relieve the pressure. I think the fried onions were the real clue.
2: Fried onions?
5: He told me that when this heavenly messenger, this conductor fellow, appeared, he had a strong sense of smelling fried onions.
2: Oh, I don't understand.
5: I don't expect you to, but to a neurologist, it's very important. It points to pressure on the brain. Peter will have to be operated on.
2: But how did he survive the jump from the plane?
5: I don't know. The main thing right now is for him to win his appeal. His appeal against dying.
2: Are you serious?
5: Perfectly serious. We must help him win it.
2: But how?
5: It depends on what message the conductor brings when he comes back.
2: Oh, but suppose he loses his case. Suppose he... this is absurd.
5: If we see that Peter is losing or we think he's going to lose, we'll find the reason he survived. Or we'll invent one. We'll invent the greatest lie in medical history. Now, how about that game of chess?
2: Well, sure, if you'd like.
5: The board is right here in June... Don't worry about Peter. I left a bell at the side of his bed.
2: A bell?
5: He promised to ring if the conductor arrives. Go ahead. Your move.
2: Right.
0: Dr. Reeves! June! He's here! I smelled the fried onions again. Dr. Reeves! June!
4: I am sorry, my friend. They cannot hear your bell.
0: You! You are here! I knew you were. What have you done to Frank and June?
4: The same old trick. I've put them to sleep.
0: Put them to sleep? What for?
4: I had to, mon ami. You and I must have our little talk.
0: All right, let's have it. What's the word?
4: In good time, mon ami. I see you play chess.
0: Chess? Yes, I do. How did you know?
4: Oh, very simple. That book in your hand?
0: Oh, this. Well, I was reading it when I fell asleep.
4: Alekhine's Best Games of Chess. May I have a look at it? Oh, thank you.
0: Stop stalling. What about my appeal?
4: Well, speaking officially, I have good news.
0: Fine.
4: You're being allowed to appeal to a high court.
0: Splendid.
4: Not entirely, my friend. You had best prepare yourself for a shock.
0: Why? Is there a catch to it?
4: The prosecuting counsel is Abraham Farlan.
0: Come again?
4: Abraham Farlan.
0: Never heard of him.
4: He died in Boston, Massachusetts, in 1776. He died with the help of a British bullet.
0: Oh, so he might be prejudiced, eh?
4: Prejudiced? Let's just say he hates your guts. He hates the guts of all Englishmen. And particularly, he hates you for this little affair with such a nice girl from Boston.
0: It's not a little affair.
4: Oh, a big affair he will hate even more. My advice is to choose a good man for yourself.
0: As defending counsel?
4: Precisely.
0: Can I choose anyone I want?
4: Anybody in the other world. Anybody who's ever lived upon Earth. Socrates, William Pitt, Henri VIII, Madame du Barry. Oh, she knows all about love.
0: No, rather a one-track mind, I'd say. I'll think it over.
4: And by the way, this book on chess, I'd like to borrow it.
0: Sorry, it's not mine. It belongs to Frank, Dr. Reeves.
4: Doctors.
0: What about doctors?
4: They give me a great deal of trouble in my job. Au revoir, mon ami. I will be back.
0: June, Dr. Reeves, come quickly.
5: Steady, old boy.
0: He was here. He was here. I couldn't waken you.
2: Oh, darling, you're so excited. Here, sit down.
0: Oh, thanks.
6: Peter, you didn't give in to anything.
0: No.
6: That's the spirit. I'll go fix you something. It'll quiet you down.
0: June, darling, great news. I'm to be allowed to appeal.
2: Really?
0: All I've got to do is choose my counsel. It's very important. I don't want to lose you.
2: Oh, darling, I don't intend for you to lose me. No one can take you from me. I won't let them.
0: It's the counsel that's so important, June. A judgment against me would be backed up by all the power of this world and the other. If that...
6: Here you are, fella. Drink this, will you?
2: Frank, they've given him the right to appeal.
6: Ah, splendid. Peter, did you smell anything?
0: Yes, same thing. Fried onions again.
6: Good. Now, how about getting into bed? Tomorrow you'll feel fresh as a daisy.
0: But I've got to decide on my counsel. Dr. Reeves, you do believe me.
6: Of course.
0: You've got to believe me. It's so important. It's... I can prove it. The book.
2: What book, dear?
0: The chess book. Alekhine's 100 Games. It's gone. He took it along with him.
7: Rotten night, Dr. Reeves. Rough on you having to ride that motorbike all the way to the base.
6: I'm used to it, Dr. McEwen, and I had to come in. We don't dare wait any longer. Peter Carter's brain is deteriorating. We must operate tonight.
7: But we're swamped here. Are you sure about your diagnosis?
6: Absolutely. His highly organized hallucinations, coupled with a sense of smell, everything points to arachnoid adhesions involving the olfactory nerve and brain. It's a tricky operation, but you'll pull it off. I know you will.
7: Well, at least I have your notes. I'll go over them again while they're bringing Carter in. The ambulance is on the way now.
6: Then I'll be off. Meet them on the way and convoy them in. Good luck.
7: Goodbye, sir. Doctor, that lorry!
5: Look out! Dr. Reeves!
8: You will stand in line to get your wings, please. Line forms on this side.
9: Your name, sir?
6: My name is Reeves. Dr. Frank Reeves.
4: Well, mon cher ami.
6: I beg your pardon?
4: I have been waiting to thank you for the use of this book. Oh, believe me, there is no one who writes about chess like Alekhine.
6: Oh, so it's you.
4: Who else? And how is our dear friend, Peter?
6: He's on the operating table now. McEwen's a good man. Peter has a fighting chance.
4: Is that an official opinion, Doctor?
6: What do you mean?
4: He has chosen you to be his counsel.
6: Oh, he knows I'm dead?
4: He guessed it when you didn't return. June told him in the ambulance. Do you accept?
6: I do.
4: Ah, this should be very interesting. Of course, all our facilities are at your disposal. Is there anything special you might wish?
6: Yes, I wish to have a talk with Peter.
7: Two more sponges, nurse. We've got to close the door.
10: Psst. Psst. Be there.
0: Oh, you're back again, eh? And Frank, you too?
6: Peter, I want to talk to you.
0: Right. But are you sure Dr. McEwen won't miss me?
4: Miss you? You know me, mon ami.
6: That surgeon's really neat, Peter. Very neat indeed. I like his work. You're in good hands.
0: I know.
6: Now, look here.
0: I know what's coming, Frank.
6: Well, I'm flattered naturally, but are you sure I'm the best man for you?
0: Quite sure.
6: Doesn't it worry you I'm no lawyer?
0: No.
6: If he gets onto politics, I'm sunk.
0: Who isn't? Come on, Frank. You must have something.
6: Just a little common sense.
0: Well, if it's as rare up there as it is down here, it'll do me fine.
6: Peter, I've no evidence.
0: Of course you have. Love. Just think of that.
4: Monsieur, I have been thinking of it for 200 years. Doctor, the trial is just about to start. We had better go back.
6: Very well.
4: Monsieur Recorder!

0: The case of Peter Carter versus Heaven will now be heard. Ladies and gentlemen, due to negligence by the Department of Admission, Peter Carter is in the embarrassing position of dangling between heaven and earth. Here and now, we must decide whether to pull him up or grant an extension of his term on earth. The jury will take their places, please. Are counsels ready? Abraham Farlan?
1: All ready, Your Honor.
0: Dr. Reeves?
2: Quite ready, Your Honor.
0: The prosecution has the floor. Mr. Farlan?
1: Your Honor, gentlemen of the jury, the defendant, Squadron Leader Peter D. Carter, should have died on the 2nd of May, 1945, at 10 after 4 of the clock, British double summertime. Now, due to an oversight, the defendant did not die, and when summoned to report some 20 hours later, he refused to accompany our heavenly conductor, claiming that in the interim his status had been changed. He had fallen in love. He states that in these 20 hours, which he borrowed...
2: Milord, I object to the word borrowed. My client did not ask for. He was given the 20 hours in question.
0: Objection granted. Continue, Mr. Farlan.
1: Milord, the next questions are, is this young Englishman in love with this young lady of good American stock? And more important, is she in love with him?
2: Why do you stress their nationality, sir?
1: Very important, Dr. Reeves. A boy and girl from two dissimilar countries, different backgrounds, different foods, different songs, even different taxes.
2: Sir, may I bring you up to date? We are living in the 20th century. Not the 18th.
1: Sir, may I bring you up to date? We are not living at all.
2: Well, that's a point. Milord, I ask for a recess.
0: A recess? Does the defense deem that vital to the case?
2: I do, Milord. I ask that Peter and June be brought here. I submit that they should speak for themselves.
0: It's a little irregular, of course. But then this is a court of justice, not law. Very well. It is so ordered.
1: Peter Carter, you are on the witness stand, and you are under oath. Do you understand?
3: Yes, Mr. Farlan.
1: You know me, sir?
3: There is no mistaking you.
1: Your smile is not unattractive, young man. Did you use it to enamor this young American girl?
3: I love her, sir.
1: You claim you love her. Can you prove it?
3: Well, if you give me time, sir, 50 years will do.
1: I asked, can you prove it? Would you die for her?
3: I would, but I'd rather live.
1: Young devil.
0: Mr. Farland.
1: I apologize for the expression, my lord. Your witness, Dr. Reeves.
2: No questions, sir.
1: Oh, very well. Then I call the girl.
2: June, over this way, my dear.
4: Shall I sit here?
2: Yes, and don't be frightened. Your witness, Mr. Farland.
1: Thank you. Now then, young lady, do you know this man, Peter D. Carter?
4: I think so.
1: You think so?
4: Well, I only met him a few days ago.
1: Oh, you hardly know him, but you think you love him.
4: Oh, but I do love him.
1: No nonsense.
2: Your Honor, I object. Counsel will withdraw the expression.
4: Oh, it's all right, Frank. He's right. There's no sense in love.
1: You see? Wisdom still flowers in Boston. Now, young lady, can you prove you love him? Would you be willing to die for him?
4: Yes.
1: Oh. Would you take his place in the balance sheet?
4: Yes.
3: No, don't believe her.
1: Why not, Mr. Carter? Don't you?
3: Yes, I do, but you've got no right to ask that of her.
2: Peter, please. You mustn't interrupt.
3: Frank, you too. Well, of all the dirty tricks.
1: Young man, this is contempt of court. I shall have you committed.
3: Commit away. June, don't answer any more questions. They may get me, but they won't get you too.
2: Peter, wait. June, you know me well. Do you trust me?
4: Yes, Frank, I trust you.
2: Then I tell you this. It is absolutely necessary that you take Peter's place in the other world.
3: Frank, have you gone mad?
2: June, if you love him, step across this line knowing you can never return.
3: June, he's out of his mind.
2: June?
4: Yes, Frank. I'm coming across. I'm going...
2: No, June, wait. Don't move. Your Honor, gentlemen of the jury, I submit the point is clear. Each of them has proved it, sirs. This is love beyond question, in heaven or on earth. My lord, I rest. You may return the witnesses to earth.
5: All right, nurse. He's coming around now. I'm sure he'll be all right. Let's see if he recognizes you, miss.
4: Peter?
3: June? June, darling?
4: Oh, hello, Peter.
3: June, we won.
4: Oh, I know we did. And, Peter, the funniest thing. You know what I found in the pocket of your robe?
3: What?
4: That book. Alekhine's book on chess. How in heaven's name did that get there?
6: I hope you enjoyed our performance of Stairway to

0: as Peter, Karen Hayes as June, George Krein as Dr. Reeves and Bob, Rick Mason as the conductor and Farlin, and Joe O'Connor as the recorder, the judge, Dr. McEwen, and your announcer. 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
0: Welcome to the Talking Information Center's Radio Theater. I'm Laura Kerrigan, your director. Before tonight's story begins, I'd like to thank the volunteers, sponsors, and donors who generously make all of our programming possible. We are especially grateful to the Abington, Brockton, Duxbury, East Bridgewater, Everett, Hanover, Hingham, Marshfield, Plymouth, Quincy, and Scituate Cultural Councils for sponsoring this year's Radio Theater season. Tonight, we take you into the world of Gunsmoke, broadcast from 1952 to 1961 and set in Dodge City, Kansas, during the cattle drive era of the 1870s. The series captured an American West still raw, restless, and unforgiving. Gunsmoke was a Western for adults. There were no singing cowboys, no tidy endings, only flawed, desperate people struggling to survive on the frontier. Matt Marshall Dillon stood at the center of it all, a lonely, weathered lawman shaped by hardship. And Miss Kitty? Well, there was a lot of speculation about her profession. And as Time magazine famously observed in 1959, she's obviously not selling chocolate bars. Tonight's episode, Chester's Dilemma, was broadcast on CBS Radio back on January 31st, 1960. In this episode, Chester, Matt Dillon's loyal and good-hearted sidekick, has fallen for pretty Edna Walston. But does the object of Chester's affection want more than just his attention? Well, stay tuned, partner, because it's time for Gunsmoke.

0: moved west with Young America and the story of a man who moved with it.
1: I'm that man, Matt Dillon, United States Marshal. The first man they look for and the last they want to meet. It's a chancy job and it makes a man watchful and a little lonely.
2: Sure can't find your order, Miss Kitty.
3: Don't worry about it, Mr. Jonas.
2: I saw Edna getting the things together, but what she did with them?
3: Mr. Jonas, I don't mind waiting.
2: Well, it bothers me. She should be here till 5 o'clock. But no, every afternoon come 4:30, she has to run off to the boarding house, change her clothes, comb her hair, and freshen up, as she keeps saying.
3: Well, if she's not a good worker, why do you keep her on?
2: No, I didn't say that. She's a fine worker. And smart and pretty. Why, in the short time she's been here, she's cleaned that end of the store there from top to bottom, and everybody likes her. As a matter of fact, I'd hate to lose her.
3: Lose her?
2: Well, she keeps talking about San Francisco like it's the land of Canaan, and she couldn't wait to get there.
3: Maybe it's only talk.
2: Nah, I don't think so. She's too took up with the idea. And I get the notion that Dodge is just the place she ran out of money. And as soon as she saves up enough, she'll be on her way.
3: Did she ever tell you where she's from?
2: A farm someplace in Ohio, I think. She keeps saying how she misses the excitement of New York City and the opera and all. But then one day, we got talking about hogs and milk cows, and she let it slip. Almost bit her tongue off after she said it.
3: You think she's ashamed of being raised on a farm?
2: Nah, it ain't that. It's more like she was scared. Like she had to keep it a secret.
4: I'm back, Mr. Jonas. I'll just tidy up the counter and... Miss Kitty.
3: Hello, Edna. My, you look pretty.
4: Why, thank you.
2: Miss Kitty is waiting for her order, Edna.
4: Oh, I've got it all wrapped and setting on the counter here.
3: That was very thoughtful. Mr. Jonas was just helping...
4: Oh, I knew you'd be in, so I told Mr. Jonas rather than have you wait, I'd get it ready, and he could give it to you. Here you are.
5: Miss Edna, it's almost 5 o'clock. Are you? Miss Kitty.
3: Hello, Chester.
4: I'm all ready, Mr. Proudfoot. Oh, you'll have to forgive the way I look, but I have been working all day, and a person does get a little wilted.
5: Yeah. Yes, ma'am.
4: Oh, well, shall we go? See you in the morning, Mr. Jonas.
2: All right, Edna.
4: Nice seeing you, Miss Kitty.
3: Nice seeing you. And you too, Chester.
5: Yes, it was. But very nice.
3: Mr. Jonas, I think you're wrong.
2: About what?
3: San Francisco. I think Dodge City is as far west as Edna plans to get.
4: I just think trains are the most exciting thing, Mr. Proudfoot, don't you? All that black smoke and the huffing and puffing and the way the whistle screams. Oh, it's like a big wild animal or a dragon.
5: Well, now, I never quite thought of it that way.
4: Oh, would you mind, Mr. Proudfoot, if I just held on to your arm till it leaves?
5: Oh, no. Not if you're really scared.
4: Oh, my, but you're strong.
5: Well,
4: Oh, and you must be very brave, too, working with Marshal Dillon the way you do, fighting Indians.
5: Well, we don't fight many Indians.
4: Oh, and capturing rustlers and horse thieves and train robbers.
5: Well, every once in a while we...
4: Oh, I bet you've saved his life lots of times.
5: Mr. Dillon, he has a way of looking after himself. It is pretty exciting, isn't it?
4: Oh, it certainly is.
1: Here's the marshal's mail, Chester.
5: Oh, thank you, Charlie. I'm just coming in to get it.
1: I think you and your pretty little helper can carry all that all by yourselves?
5: Oh, sure, Charlie. This little bit is... I think we'll manage all right. Oh, Charlie sure is a kidder, isn't he?
4: Oh, I'll bet there are real important things in those letters.
5: No, once in a while there is. Don't seem to be much today, though. Just 3 wanted circulars and...
4: Oh, could I see one of them?
5: Well, I guess there ain't no harm. They're going to be posted anyways. here.
4: Texas Sam? Oh, what a mean, terrible-looking person.
5: Now, that's not a real good picture of him. He's really...
4: Oh, don't show me the others. I don't want to know about such people.
5: Well, all right, but you asked.
4: But I would like to see those envelopes.
5: Now, Miss Edna, the U.S. mail is sort of sacred-like.
4: Oh, Chester, just let me look. Oh, my, the Department of the Interior in Washington, D.C., and the U.S. Marshal's Office in St. Louis. Oh, my, all that important mail. It is a responsibility, isn't it?
5: I think I better walk you home now, so I can take the mail to the office. Mr. Dillon likes to look at it before he goes to supper.
4: Chester?
5: Yes, ma'am?
4: Oh, this boardwalk's terribly rough. Would you mind if I took your arm?
5: Oh, no, ma'am.

Around Dodge City and in the territory on West, there's just one way to handle the killers and the spoilers. And that's with a U.S. Marshal and the smell of gun smoke.

0: You sure that's the move you want to make?
1: I guess so.
0: That makes three games in a row, and I suppose I should feel flush with victory, but I find it absolutely no satisfaction in beating a half-hearted opponent.
1: What are you talking about?
0: What's your problem?
1: There's no problem, Doc.
0: Come on, out with it.
1: Well, you'll know sooner or later anyway. It's Chester.
0: Chester?
1: Has he been up to see you?
0: No, why? Is he sick?
1: Well, something's wrong with him.
0: Well, what are his symptoms? What does he do?
1: Nothing.
0: Well, then, what makes you think
1: those are his symptoms. He doesn't do anything. When he's here, he walks around with a blank expression. He doesn't hear anything I say. This place hasn't been swept in a week. I've made the coffee for 2 days. And day before yesterday, that drifter we had in the cell, he didn't get any supper.
0: That doesn't sound like Chester.
1: Well, that's what I'm talking about. You have any idea what might be bothering him?
0: As a matter of fact, I do. The only thing that amazes me is that it hasn't happened long before this.
1: Well, what is it?
0: Chester is a victim of your ingratitude.
1: Oh, now, Doc.
0: That may sound silly, but it's a fact.
1: Look, Doc,
0: No. You listen. You ask my opinion, and I'm going to give it to you. I've seen cases like this before. A man goes on year after year doing his job, then suddenly one day he asks himself, why? Sure, he gets paid for it, but he has to feel that what he's doing is important, that the person he works for appreciates his efforts. If he doesn't, all the spunk goes out of him, and he begins to think maybe he should find something else to do.
1: You mean Chester's thinking about quitting?
0: I wouldn't be a bit surprised. Tell me, when was the last time you said something nice to him?
1: Something nice? Look, I can't run this office like a Sunday school. If I have to pat Chester on the back every time he
0: does... All right. You asked me and I told you. Just go on like you have been. No word of thanks. No praise. Barking orders. Expecting things to be done day after day.
1: Well, maybe you're right.
0: You certainly wouldn't want to lose a man like Chester because of your own stubbornness.
1: No, I wouldn't. Doc, it takes a real friend to be honest with a man the way you just were.
0: That's all right, Matt. That's what friends are for. Now, how about another game of checkers? And this time, see if you can give me a little competition.
2: There she goes.
3: Yep, there goes that old dragon.
2: Oh, it sure is exciting.
3: It sure is. Well, we better go to the depot and pick up the mail. Old Charlie must have it sorted by now. To get it to Mr. Dillon so we can look at it before supper.
2: Oh, you'll have time to walk home with me now, won't you?
3: Well, sure. I didn't mean that. I just meant...
4: I see you got your pretty little helper with you again, Chester.
3: I sure have.
4: It kind of brightens things up to have her come in with you every afternoon the way she does.
3: Is the mail sorted, Charlie?
4: Of course it is.
3: Well, could I have it then, please?
4: Here.
3: Thank you, Charlie. We'll see you tomorrow.
4: See you tomorrow, both of you.
2: You know, Chester, you're the nicest person I ever met.
3: I am? Well, that's that.
2: Oh, it's true. And I'll tell you something else.
3: What?
2: Well, this is a secret. Lean over so I can whisper it in your ear.
3: Well, just say it. Nobody can hear.
2: Lean over. That's what I think of you, Chester.
3: Well, now, ma'am, Miss Edna, that's very, I don't think Front Street is the place to,
2: Oh, it's all know. Right, Chester. I don't care who knows.
3: I think I better take you home, huh? On account of Mr. Dillon will be mad if he don't get his mail.
2: Oh, it must be very important mail tonight. Let me see.
3: You know, you shouldn't do that, Miss Edna.
2: Oh, I know. The United States mail is sacred, and it's your job to protect it.
3: Please, give it to me, Miss Edna.
2: One from the Department of the Army, a circular, a catalog of firearms and ammunition, another circular, a letter from Ohio. Oops, I dropped that silly old catalog.
3: I'll get it.
2: Oh, I'm sorry.
3: It ain't hurt none. It's the new catalog I sent for.
2: Oh, here are the letters.
3: Thank you. Miss Edna.
2: Well, what's the matter?
3: There was another letter here.
2: There was?
3: Now, you know there was. You had it right in your hand. There it is.
2: Where, Chester?
3: You stuck it in your shirt waist there.
2: Well, what makes you so sure that's your letter?
3: Well, it has to be.
2: Mr. Proudfoot, are you accusing me of stealing a silly old letter?
3: Well, no, ma'am. I suppose it could have got there by accident,
2: but... If you're so sure, why don't you just take it away from me?
3: Well,
2: but if you try, I'd scream like anything, and everybody in Dodge would think that Chester Proudfoot was a big, nasty old brute. Huh.
3: Miss Edna! Miss...

0: Good morning, Chester.
1: Oh, good morning, Mr. Dillon. Sorry I didn't get you breakfast this morning.
0: Why, every man has the right to sleep late now and then. And I think it's kind of good to eat breakfast out once in a while anyway.
1: I didn't close my eyes until after sunup, Mr. Dillon. I just tossed and turned, tossed.
0: You know, I think you've been working too hard, Chester. I think you should take a couple of days. Pack your saddlebag, take your fishing pole, ride out and just loaf a little. Remember that little stream that cuts off at the Arkansas?
1: I remember it, Mr. Dillon. I just couldn't do that.
0: Well, I can manage without you here for a couple of days.
1: Mr. Dillon, if you want me to go away, you don't have to be nice about it. I understand.
0: Chester, I didn't say I want you to go away.
1: You said you could manage without me.
0: For 2 days. I figured you needed a rest, a change. You know, you got a tough job. I've got a tough job. Any marshal has. If he doesn't have help he can count on, his job is twice as tough. Now, you're a good assistant. You're loyal. You're dependable. And when you're covering my back with a rifle or a shotgun, I don't worry about what's behind me. I can think about what's in front of me.
1: Mr. Dillon?
0: Shut up! I'm not finished yet. Now, when I'm out on the prairie 4 or 5 days, a week at a time, I gotta have a companion I can stand to live with. Well, most of the time, I can stand you. Now, does that sound like I'm trying to get rid of you? Well, does it?
1: No, sir. Thank you very much. You just helped me make up my mind about something very important.
0: All right, then. Now, make up your mind to clean up this rat's nest from top to bottom before I get back. I'm going to the Long Branch.
1: Yes, sir, Mr. Dillon.
0: I don't know, Kitty. I guess I was pretty hard on him, but, well, maybe it helped. Anyway, sweet-talking him seemed to make him feel worse.
2: And that was Doc's idea, huh?
0: Yeah. He figured Chester needed some encouragement.
2: And what did you figure?
0: Well, nothing. I'm just tired of him mooning around like a lovesick calf, neglecting his work.
2: You said it. I didn't.
0: Said what?
2: Mooning like a lovesick calf.
0: Oh, nah. Kitty. Chester? Who?
2: You men. You get so wound up in your own little world, you don't see any of the interesting things that go on. I suppose now you're going to tell me you've never even heard of Edna Wallstrom.
0: Well, sure. She's the little girl Jonas hired to work in the store. Came to town a couple of weeks ago.
2: Well, she's not exactly a little girl. She's 22 if she's a day. She's very cute. And she set her cap for Chester.
0: Kitty, Chester isn't the kind to go chasing after girls.
2: I said she set her cap for him. She's got it all planned. She gets off work at 5, Chester meets her at the store, they walk down to the depot to wait for the 5:15, pick up the mail, and he walks her home.
0: And that's all?
2: That's all. It seems to be enough to keep him completely dazed all the next morning and afternoon.
0: Well, what do you know?
2: Well, speak of the devil.
1: Mr. Dillon?
0: Well, Chester, Miss Wallstrom?
3: Marshall?
0: I think you know Miss Kitty Russell.
3: Oh, yes, I do. Good evening, Miss Kitty.
1: Evening, Miss Kitty.
2: Well, won't you sit down?
1: We'll sit, but we're not going to drink. Miss Wallstrom has something to tell you, Mr. Dillon.
2: Well, in that case, I'll leave you three alone.
3: Oh, no, please stay, Miss Kitty. I don't mind.
0: Well, what is it?
3: I'm under arrest, Marshal.
0: What?
3: Chester arrested me for tampering with the U.S. mail.
1: Well, you didn't open the letter, Miss Edna, so that just makes it interfering instead of tampering.
0: That's still a pretty serious charge, Miss Wallstrom.
3: Oh, I know that now, Marshal, but I didn't really believe Chester until he showed it to me in a book. And he said he liked me very much, but if he didn't arrest me, he would be even guiltier than I am, because it wouldn't be loyal to you. And that a marshal has to be able to trust his assistant in everything.
0: Well, who is this letter addressed to?
3: To you, Marshal. Here it is. It's from Mr. Gruber, back on a farm near Akron, Ohio. And it's all a lie!
0: Well, if you haven't opened it, how do you know it's a lie?
1: Well, Mr. Dillon, this Mr. Gruber wrote to Miss Edna about a week ago and told her what he was going to do if she didn't get on the next train back to Ohio.
0: Well, let's find out.
1: If you'd only told me about this, Miss Edna, instead of trying to steal the letter.
3: Oh, I just didn't know what to do, Chester. I thought if the marshal didn't know about it, old Mr. Gruber would leave me alone.
1: Well, I know.
0: Miss Wallstrom, Did you steal $200 from this Mr. Gruber?
3: No, sir, Marshall, I didn't. He gave it to me. It was a loan.
0: But he says here you signed a confession.
3: That's not true. Well, maybe it was a confession, but he told me I was signing a note.
0: And you're telling me the truth now?
3: Yes, sir, I am.
0: Well, we'll find out who's lying tomorrow.
1: What do you mean, Mr. Dillon?
0: Gruber's getting into Dodge at 10 tomorrow morning.
3: Are you going to put me in jail, Marshal?
0: No, you just stay on at the boarding house tonight, but right after breakfast tomorrow, you'd better show up at my office.
3: I certainly will. And, Marshal, if you can't make that mean old man tell the truth, I will.
4: When somebody breaks the law, they should be in jail.
0: Well, that may be true, Mr. Gruber, but this jail wasn't built for women. And I'm still not sure the law was broken.
4: You got my letter. I sent you her confession.
0: Yes, I know. And if you filed a complaint back in Ohio, I can hold her here in Dodge until they send someone to take her back.
4: But I'm already here. I will take her back.
0: Mr. Gruber, the law just doesn't work that way.
4: But why do you think I came? Why do you think I spent all that money?
0: I don't know. You say she stole $200. This trip must have cost you twice that much already.
4: That's right. And it would be worth every penny and more.
0: But why?
4: Because of that old fool Gruber.
0: What?
4: I'm sick and tired of being that old fool Gruber. Let's all laugh at that old fool Gruber. Everybody gets the best of that old fool Gruber. Well, this time, Gruber's going to win. This time, I'm going to laugh. They'll see another... Who is this?
0: This is my assistant, Chester Proudfoot.
4: Oh.
0: Chester, this is Mr. Gruber from Ohio.
5: I know. Here's a telegraph, Mr. Dillon, from the Akron Police.
4: Now we'll see if old Gruber's so foolish.
0: You've read it, Chester?
5: Yes, sir. I did.
4: Now you read it, Marshal. Go ahead.
0: Complaint against Edna Wahlstrom filed here by Hans Gruber, January 10. Charge, theft. If presently in your city, please apprehend and hold for extradition.
4: So now I want her arrested.
5: She's no criminal, Mr. Dillon.
4: You think not?
5: No, I don't. She's a real fine person. And if she did something wrong, she must have had a real good reason.
0: Chester.
5: I'm sorry, Mr. Dillon, but I'm real upset.
4: Now, you look here, young fella.
5: No, you look here. I think Miss Edna is a fine person, and I just won't believe she'd do anything real bad like stealing your money. She works hard, she's nice, and she's pretty, and she wouldn't do a thing like that.
4: You've got a lot to learn, young fella.
5: That may be, but there's one thing I know. You say one mean thing about her when she gets here, if you try to scare her one little bit, it's going to make me madder than I am now.
4: Are you threatening me?
0: Chester, nobody's going to intimidate her. I'll see to that. Now, you calm down, and I promise you we'll get to the bottom of this just as soon as we...
2: Here she is, Matt.
0: Oh, hello, Kitty. Come on in, Miss Wahlstrom.
2: And you must be Hans Gruber.
4: That's right.
2: Well, I sure wouldn't be proud of it. This is one of the few times I wish I were a man. I'd cut the rail and carry both ends of it to ride you out of Dodge.
0: Kitty, I just got Chester calmed down, so don't you start. Miss Wahlstrom, do you know this man?
3: Well, that's Mr. Gruber.
4: Hello, Edna. Why did you do it, Edna?
3: Mr. Gruber, you told me when I signed the paper that now everything was all right. You know I was going to pay it back.
4: I don't mean about the money. Why did you run away? Everybody laughs at me.
3: I can't help that, Mr. Gruber. I had to do it.
4: But why?
2: I'll tell you why.
0: Kitty.
2: No, Matt, this is important. Mr. Gruber, you're a widower, aren't you?
4: That's right. 40 years now.
2: And Edna here was your housekeeper, your hired girl?
4: Yeah.
2: And how much did you pay her?
4: Well, not so much maybe in money, but there's room and board, and I bought goods so she could make clothes.
2: And on fair day, one Friday a month, you took her to town with you, along with the chickens and the eggs and the pigs, and you gave her $2 to spend. Is that right?
4: Yeah, but
2: And
4: I...
2: for that, she kept the house. She did the baking, the cooking, the washing and ironing, fed the pigs, fed the chickens, gathered the eggs, and when she wanted to leave, you wouldn't lend her enough money to live for 2 weeks while she went looking for another job.
4: Yeah, that is so. But I didn't want her to go away. She was always talking about New York or San Francisco. I was afraid if she had money, she would go away.
2: But you made it easy for her to steal the $200. Then you made her sign that silly confession so you could use it to frighten her into staying on the farm.
4: But it didn't work. She had the money. I couldn't find it. And she used it to go away.
0: Is that the story, Gruber?
4: Yeah, that's the story.
0: Hmm. You must be very proud of yourself.
4: No. No, I'm not. That's why I had to find you, Edna.
3: Oh, I don't even want to talk to you, Mr. Gruber.
4: You don't have to talk. Just listen. I will talk. I had to find you because, well, because I want you to be Mrs. Gruber.
3: What?
4: That's all right. You laugh, but you listen, too. I've hired a couple, Jakub Glasnik and his missus, to run the farm. And you know that little house with the green shutters? The Schaefer place we used to pass along when we go to town? The one you always like so much?
3: Well, what about it?
4: I bought it.
3: Oh, that's very nice, Mr. Gruber, but
4: wait, I'm not finished. Look in this envelope. Go ahead.
3: Train tickets to San Francisco.
4: And I wrote to the Palace Hotel. And they will get us married, and we'll stay there, and we'll buy some fancy clothes, and we'll go to the show houses, and...
3: Oh, Mr. Gruber.
4: I want you should call me Hans, Edna.
3: Oh, Hans, you're the nicest person I ever met.
4: There's a train at 5:15 if you get packed.
3: Oh, I can, Hans. Oh, but we'll have to hurry. You come with me and we'll get everything together.
0: What about this warrant?
4: I will write to them from San Francisco. Just forget about it, please.
0: But... Now, that's about...
3: Oh, I'm just so excited. I almost went off without saying goodbye. Miss Kitty, thank you so much for helping me. And Marshall, I'm sorry I took the letter. Really, I am. And Chester?
6: Yes, ma'am.
3: Please lean over.
6: Well, now...
3: Please. Chester? I think you're the second nicest person I ever met. Goodbye.
6: Goodbye, Miss Edna.
2: I'm sorry, Chester.
6: Oh, that's all right, Miss Kitty. It's just... Mr. Dillon, some people sure is hard to figure out.
0: Chester, if by some people you mean women, they certainly are.
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2: 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I'm Laura Kerrigan, your director. Before tonight's story begins, I'd like to thank the volunteers, sponsors, and donors who generously make all of our programming possible. We are especially grateful to the Abington, Brockton, Duxbury, East Bridgewater, Everett, Hanover, Hingham, Marshfield, Plymouth, Quincy, and Scituate Cultural Councils for sponsoring this year's radio theater season. Tonight, we take you into the world of Gunsmoke, broadcast from 1952 to 1961 and set in Dodge City, Kansas, during the cattle drive era of the 1870s. The series captured an American West still raw, restless, and unforgiving. Gunsmoke was a Western for adults. There were no singing cowboys, no tidy endings, only flawed, desperate people struggling to survive on the frontier. Matt Marshall Dillon stood at the center of it all, a lonely, weathered lawman shaped by hardship. And Miss Kitty? Well, there was a lot of speculation about her profession. And as Time magazine famously observed in 1959, she's obviously not selling chocolate bars. Tonight's episode, Chester's Dilemma, was broadcast on CBS Radio back on January 31st, 1960. In this episode, Chester, Matt Dillon's loyal and good-hearted sidekick, has fallen for pretty Edna Walston. But does the object of Chester's affection want more than just his attention? Well, stay tuned, partner, because it's time for Gunsmoke.

Around Dodge City and in the territory on West, there's just one way to handle the killers and the spoilers. And that's with a U.S. Marshal and the smell of gun smoke.

0: Gunsmoke, the story of the violence that moved west with young America, and the story of a man who moved with it.
1: I'm that man, Matt Dillon, United States Marshal. The first man they look for, and the last they want to meet. It's a chancy job, and it makes a man watchful and a little lonely.
2: I sure can't find your order, Miss Kitty.
3: Don't worry about it, Mr. Jonas.
2: I saw Edna getting the things together, but what she did with them?
3: Mr. Jonas, I don't mind waiting.
2: Well, it bothers me. She should be here till 5 o'clock. But no, every afternoon come 4:30, she has to run off to the boarding house, change her clothes, comb her hair, and freshen up, as she keeps saying.
3: Well, if she's not a good worker, why do you keep her on?
2: No, I didn't say that. She's a fine worker. And smart and pretty. Why, in the short time she's been here, she's cleaned that end of the store there from top to bottom, and everybody likes her. As a matter of fact, I'd hate to lose her.
3: Lose her?
2: Well, she keeps talking about San Francisco like it's the land of Canaan, and she couldn't wait to get there.
3: Maybe it's only talk.
2: Nah, I don't think so. She's too took up with the idea. And I get the notion that Dodge is just the place she ran out of money. And as soon as she saves up enough, she'll be on her way.
3: Did she ever tell you where she's from?
2: A farm someplace in Ohio, I think. She keeps saying how she misses the excitement of New York City and the opera and all. But then one day, we got talking about hogs and milk cows, and she let it slip. Almost bit her tongue off after she said it.
3: You think she's ashamed of being raised on a farm?
2: Nah, it ain't that. It's more like she was scared. Like she had to keep it a secret.
4: I'm back, Mr. Jonas. I'll just tidy up the counter and... Miss Kitty.
3: Hello, Edna. My, you look pretty.
4: Why, thank you.
2: Miss Kitty is waiting for her order, Edna.
4: Oh, I've got it all wrapped and setting on the counter here.
3: That was very thoughtful. Mr. Jonas was just helping...
4: Oh, I knew you'd be in, so I told Mr. Jonas, rather than have you wait, I'd get it ready, and he could give it to you. Here you are.
5: Miss Edna, it's almost 5 o'clock. Are you? Miss Kitty.
3: Hello, Chester.
4: I'm all ready, Mr. Proudfoot. Oh, you'll have to forgive the way I look, but I have been working all day, and a person does get a little wilted.
5: Yeah. Yes, ma'am.
4: Oh, well, shall we go? See you in the morning, Mr. Jonas.
2: All right, Edna.
4: Nice seeing you, Miss Kitty.
3: Nice seeing you. And you too, Chester.
5: Yes, it was. But very, very nice.
3: Mr. Jonas, I think you're wrong.
2: About what?
3: San Francisco. I think Dodge City is as far west as Edna plans to get.
4: I just think trains are the most exciting thing, Mr. Proudfoot, don't you? All that black smoke and the huffing and puffing and the way the whistle screams. Oh, it's like a big wild animal or a dragon.
5: Well, now, I never quite thought of it that way.
4: Oh, would you mind, Mr. Proudfoot, if I just held on to your arm till it leaves?
5: Oh, well, no. Not if you're really scared.
4: Oh, my, but you're strong.
5: Well, I...
4: Oh, and you must be very brave, too, working with Marshal Dillon the way you do, fighting Indians.
5: Well, we don't fight many Indians.
4: Oh, and capturing rustlers and horse thieves and train robbers.
5: Well, every once in a while we...
4: Oh, I bet you saved his life lots of times.
5: Mr. Dillon, he has a way of looking after himself. She goes, you know. It is pretty exciting, isn't it?
4: Oh, it certainly is.
6: Here's the marshal's mail, Chester.
5: Oh, thank you, Charlie. I'm just coming in to get it.
6: I think you and your pretty little helper can carry all that all by yourselves?
5: Oh, sure, Charlie. This little bit is... I think we'll manage all right. Oh, Charlie sure is a kidder, isn't
4: he? Oh, I'll bet there are real important things in those letters.
5: No, once in a while there is. Don't seem to be much today, though. Just 3 wanted circulars and...
4: Oh, could I see one of them?
5: Well, I guess there ain't no harm. They're going to be posted anyways. Here.
4: Texas Sam. Oh, what a mean, terrible-looking person.
5: Now, that's not a real good picture of him. He's really...
4: Oh, don't show me the others. I don't want to know about such people.
5: Well, all right, but you asked.
4: But I would like to see those envelopes.
5: Now, Miss Edna, the U.S. mail is sort of secret-like.
4: Oh, Chester, just let me look. Oh, my, the Department of the Interior in Washington, D.C., and the U.S. Marshal's Office in St. Louis. Oh, my, all that important mail. It is a responsibility, isn't it?
5: I think I better walk you home now, so I can take the mail to the office. Mr. Dillon likes to look at it before he goes to supper.
4: Chester.
5: Yes, ma'am?
4: Oh, this boardwalk's terribly rough. Would you mind if I took your arm?
5: Oh, no, ma'am.

0: You sure that's the move you want to make?
1: I guess so.
0: That makes three games in a row, and I suppose I should feel flush with victory, but I find it absolutely no satisfaction in beating a half-hearted opponent.
1: What are you talking about?
0: What's your problem?
1: There's no problem, Doc.
0: Come on, out with it.
1: Well, you'll know sooner or later anyway. It's Chester.
0: Chester?
1: Has he been up to see you?
0: No, why? Is he sick?
1: Well, something's wrong with him.
0: Well, what are his symptoms? What does he do?
1: Nothing.
0: Well, then, what makes you think
1: those are his symptoms. He doesn't do anything. When he's here, he walks around with a blank expression. He doesn't hear anything I say. This place hasn't been swept in a week. I've made the coffee for 2 days. And day before yesterday, that drifter we had in the cell, he didn't get any supper.
0: That doesn't sound like Chester.
1: Well, that's what I'm talking about. You have any idea what might be bothering him?
0: As a matter of fact, I do. The only thing that amazes me is that it hasn't happened long before this.
1: Well, what is it?
0: Chester is a victim of your ingratitude.
1: Oh, now, Doc.
0: That may sound silly, but it's a fact.
1: Look, Doc,
0: No. You listen. You ask my opinion, and I'm going to give it to you. I've seen cases like this before. A man goes on year after year doing his job, then suddenly one day he asks himself, why? Sure, he gets paid for it, but he has to feel that he's doing what he's doing is important, that the person he works for appreciates his efforts. If he doesn't, all the spunk goes out of him, and he begins to think maybe he should find something else to do.
1: You mean Chester's thinking about quitting?
0: I wouldn't be a bit surprised. Tell me, when was the last time you said something nice to him?
1: Something nice? Look, I can't run this office like a Sunday school. If I have to pat Chester on the back every time he
0: does... All right. You asked me and I told you. Just go on like you have been. No word of thanks. No praise. Barking orders. Expecting things to be done day after day.
1: Well, maybe you're right.
0: You certainly wouldn't want to lose a man like Chester because of your own stubbornness.
1: No, I wouldn't. Doc, it takes a real friend to be honest with a man and the way you just were.
0: That's all right, Matt. That's what friends are for. Now, how about another game of checkers? And this time, see if you can give me a little competition.
2: There she goes.
3: Yep, there goes that old dragon.
2: Oh, it sure is exciting.
3: It sure is. Well, we better go to the depot and pick up the mail. Old Charlie must have it sorted by now. To get it to Mr. Dillon so we can look at it before supper.
2: Oh, you'll have time to walk home with me now, won't you?
3: Well, sure. I didn't mean that. I just meant...
4: I see you got your pretty little helper with you again, Chester.
3: I sure have.
4: It kind of brightens things up to have her come in with you every afternoon the way she does.
3: Is the mail sorted, Charlie?
4: Of course it is.
3: Well, could I have it then, please?
4: Here.
3: Thank you, Charlie. We'll see you tomorrow.
4: See you tomorrow, both of you.
2: You know, Chester, you're the nicest person I ever met.
3: I am? Well, that's that.
2: Oh, it's true. And I'll tell you something else.
3: What?
2: Well, this is a secret. Lean over so I can whisper it in your ear.
3: Well, just say it. Nobody can hear.
2: Lean over. That's what I think of you, Chester.
3: Well, now, ma'am, Miss Edna, that's very, I don't think Front Street is the place to,
2: Oh, it's all right, Chester. I don't care who knows.
3: I think I better take you home, huh? On account of Mr. Dillon will be mad if he don't get his mail.
2: Oh, it must be very important mail tonight. Let me see.
3: You know, you shouldn't do that, Miss Edna.
2: Oh, I know. The United States mail is sacred, and it's your job to protect it.
3: Please, give it to me, Miss Edna.
2: One from the Department of the Army, a circular, a catalog of firearms and ammunition, another circular, a letter from Ohio. Oops, oh, I dropped that silly old catalog.
3: I'll get it.
2: Oh, I'm sorry.
3: It ain't hurt none. It's the new catalog I sent for.
2: Oh, here are the letters.
3: Thank you. Miss Edna.
2: Well, what's the matter?
3: There was another letter here.
2: There was?
3: Now, you know there was. You had it right in your hand. There it is.
2: Where, Chester?
3: You stuck it in your shirt waist there.
2: Well, what makes you so sure that's your letter?
3: Well, it has to be.
2: Mr. Proudfoot, are you accusing me of stealing a silly old letter?
3: Well, no, ma'am. I suppose it could have got there by accident,
2: but... If you're so sure, why don't you just take it away from me?
3: Well, I...
2: Oh, but if you try, I'd scream like anything, and everybody in Dodge would think that Chester Proudfoot was a big, nasty old brute.
3: Miss Edna! Miss...

0: Good morning, Chester.
1: Oh, good morning, Mr. Dillon. Sorry I didn't get you breakfast this morning.
0: Why, every man has the right to sleep late now and then. And I think it's kind of good to eat breakfast out once in a while anyway.
1: I didn't close my eyes until after sunup, Mr. Dillon. I just tossed and turned, tossed.
0: You know, I think you've been working too hard, Chester. I think you should take a couple of days. Pack your saddlebag, take your fishing pole, ride out and just loaf a little. Remember that little stream that cuts off at the Arkansas?
1: I remember it, Mr. Dillon. I just couldn't do that.
0: Well, I can manage without you here for a couple of days.
1: Mr. Dillon, if you want me to go away, you don't have to be nice about it. I understand.
0: Chester, I didn't say I want you to go away.
1: You said you could manage without me.
0: For 2 days. I figured you needed a rest, a change. You know, you got a tough job. I've got a tough job. Any marshal has. If he doesn't have help he can count on, his job is twice as tough. You're a good assistant. You're loyal. You're dependable. And when you're covering my back with a rifle or a shotgun, I don't worry about what's behind me. I can think about what's in front of me.
1: Mr. Dillon?
0: Shut up. I'm not finished yet. Now, when I'm out on the prairie 4 or 5 days, a week at a time, I gotta have a companion I can stand to live with. Well, most of the time, I can stand you. Now, does that sound like I'm trying to get rid of you? Well, does it?
1: No, sir. And thank you very much. You just helped me make up my mind about something very important.
0: All right, then. Now, make up your mind to clean up this rat's nest from top to bottom before I get back. I'm going to the Long Branch.
1: Yes, sir, Mr. Dillon.
0: I don't know, Kitty. I guess I was pretty hard on him, but, well, maybe it helped. Anyway, sweet-talking him seemed to make him feel worse.
2: And that was Doc's idea, huh?
0: Yeah. He figured Chester needed some encouragement.
2: And what did you figure?
0: Well, nothing. I'm just tired of him mooning around like a lovesick calf, neglecting his work.
2: You said it. I didn't.
0: Said what?
2: Mooning like a lovesick calf.
0: Oh, nah. Kitty. Chester? Who?
2: You men. You get so wound up in your own little world, you don't see any of the interesting things that go on. I suppose now you're going to tell me you've never even heard of Edna Wallstrom.
0: Well, sure. She's the little girl Jonas hired to work in the store. Came to town a couple of weeks ago.
2: Well, she's not exactly a little girl. She's 22 if she's a day. She's very cute. And she set her cap for Chester.
0: Kitty, Chester isn't the kind to go chasing after girls.
2: I said she set her cap for him. She's got it all planned. She gets off work at 5, Chester meets her at the store, they walk down to the depot to wait for the 5:15, pick up the mail, and he walks her home.
0: And that's all?
2: That's all. It seems to be enough to keep him completely dazed all the next morning and afternoon.
0: Well, what do you know?
2: Well, speak of the devil.
1: Mr. Dillon?
0: Well, Chester. Miss Wallstrom?
3: Marshall?
0: I think you know Miss Kitty Russell.
3: Oh, yes, I do. Good evening, Miss Kitty.
1: Evening, Miss Kitty.
2: Well, won't you sit down?
1: We'll sit, but we're not going to drink. Miss Wallstrom has something to tell you, Mr. Dillon.
2: Well, in that case, I'll leave you three alone.
3: Oh, no, please stay, Miss Kitty. I don't mind.
0: Well, what is it?
3: I'm under arrest, Marshal.
0: What?
3: Chester arrested me for tampering with the U.S. mail.
1: Well, you didn't open the letter, Miss Edna, so that just makes it interfering instead of tampering.
0: That's still a pretty serious charge, Miss Wallstrom.
3: Oh, I know that now, Marshal, but I didn't really believe Chester until he showed it to me in a book. And he said he liked me very much, but if he didn't arrest me, he would be even guiltier than I am, because it wouldn't be loyal to you. And that a marshal has to be able to trust his assistant in everything.
0: Well, who is this letter addressed to?
3: To you, Marshal. Here it is. It's from Mr. Gruber, back on a farm near Akron, Ohio. And it's all a lie!
0: Well, if you haven't opened it, how do you know it's a lie?
1: Well, Mr. Dillon, this Mr. Gruber wrote to Miss Edna about a week ago and told her what he was going to do if she didn't get on the next train back to Ohio.
0: Well, let's find out.
1: If you'd only told me about this, Miss Edna, instead of trying to steal the letter.
3: Oh, I just didn't know what to do, Chester. I thought if the marshal didn't know about it, old Mr. Gruber would leave me alone.
1: Well, I know.
0: Miss Wallstrom, did you steal $200 from this Mr. Gruber?
3: No, sir, Marshal, I didn't. He gave it to me. It was a loan.
0: But he says here you signed a confession.
3: That's not true. Well, maybe it was a confession, but he told me I was signing a note.
0: And you're telling me the truth now?
3: Yes, sir, I am.
0: Well, we'll find out who's lying tomorrow.
1: What do you mean, Mr. Dillon?
0: Gruber's getting into Dodge at 10 tomorrow morning.
3: Are you going to put me in jail, Marshal?
0: No, you just stay on at the boarding house tonight, but right after breakfast tomorrow, you'd better show up at my office.
3: I certainly will. And, Marshal, if you can't make that mean old man tell the truth, I will.
4: When somebody breaks the law, they should be in jail.
0: Well, that may be true, Mr. Gruber, but this jail wasn't built for women. And I'm still not sure the law was broken.
4: You got my letter. I sent you her confession.
0: Yes, I know. And if you filed a complaint back in Ohio, I can hold her here in Dodge until they send someone to take her back.
4: But I'm already here. I will take her back.
0: Mr. Gruber, the law just doesn't work that way.
4: But why do you think I came? Why do you think I spent all that money?
0: I don't know. You say she stole $200. This trip must have cost you twice that much already.
4: That's right. And it would be worth every penny and more.
0: But why?
4: Because of that old fool Gruber.
0: What?
4: I'm sick and tired of being that old fool Gruber. Let's all laugh at that old fool Gruber. Everybody gets the best of that old fool Gruber. Well, this time, Gruber's going to win. This time, I'm going to laugh. They'll see another... Who is this?
0: This is my assistant, Chester Proudfoot.
4: Oh.
0: Chester, this is Mr. Gruber from Ohio.
5: I know. Here's a telegraph, Mr. Dillon, from the Akron Police.
4: Now we'll see if old Gruber's so foolish.
0: You've read it, Chester?
5: Yes, sir. I did.
4: Now you read it, Marshal. Go ahead.
0: Complaint against Edna Wahlstrom filed here by Hans Gruber, January 10. Charge, theft. If presently in your city, please apprehend and hold for extradition.
4: So now I want her arrested.
5: She's no criminal, Mr. Dillon.
4: You think not?
5: No, I don't. She's a real fine person. And if she did something wrong, she must have had a real good reason.
0: Chester.
5: I'm sorry, Mr. Dillon, but I'm real upset.
4: Now, you look here, young fella.
5: No, you look here. I think Miss Edna is a fine person, and I just won't believe she'd do anything real bad like stealing your money. She works hard, she's nice, and she's pretty, and she wouldn't do a thing like that.
4: You've got a lot to learn, young fella.
5: That may be, but there's one thing I know. You say one mean thing about her when she gets here, if you try to scare her one little bit, it's going to make me madder than I am now.
4: Are you threatening me?
0: Chester, nobody's going to intimidate her. I'll see to that. Now, you calm down, and I promise you we'll get to the bottom of this just as soon as we...
2: Here she is, Matt.
0: Oh, hello, Kitty. Come on in, Miss Wahlstrom.
2: And you must be Hans Gruber.
4: That's right.
2: Well, I sure wouldn't be proud of it. This is one of the few times I wish I were a man. I'd cut the rail and carry both ends of it to ride you out of Dodge.
0: Kitty, I just got Chester calmed down, so don't you start. Miss Wahlstrom, do you know this man?
3: Well, that's Mr. Gruber.
4: Hello, Edna. Why did you do it, Edna?
3: Mr. Gruber, you told me when I signed the paper that now everything was all right. You know I was going to pay it back.
4: I don't mean about the money. Why did you run away? Everybody laughs at me.
3: I can't help that, Mr. Gruber. I had to do it.
4: But why?
2: I'll tell you why.
0: Kitty.
2: No, Matt, this is important. Mr. Gruber, you're a widower, aren't you?
4: That's right. 40 years now.
2: And Edna here was your housekeeper, your hired girl?
4: Yeah.
2: How much did you pay her?
4: Well, not so much maybe in money, but there's room and board, and I bought goods so she could make clothes.
2: And on fair day, one Friday a month, you took her to town with you, along with the chickens and the eggs and the pigs, and you gave her $2 to spend. Is that right?
4: Yeah, but
2: And for that, she kept the house. She did the baking, the cooking, the washing and ironing, fed the pigs, fed the chickens, gathered the eggs, and when she wanted to leave, you wouldn't lend her enough money to live for 2 weeks while she went looking for another job.
4: Yeah, that is so. But I didn't want her to go away. She was always talking about New York or San Francisco. I was afraid if she had money, she would go away.
2: But you made it easy for her to steal the $200. Then you made her sign that silly confession so you could use it to frighten her into staying on the farm.
4: But it didn't work. She had the money. I couldn't find it. And she used it to go away.
0: Is that the story, Gruber?
4: Yeah, that's the story.
0: You must be very proud of yourself.
4: No. No, I'm not. That's why I had to find you, Edna.
3: Oh, I don't even want to talk to you, Mr. Gruber.
4: You don't have to talk. Just listen. I will talk. I had to find you because, well, because I want you to be Mrs. Gruber.
3: What?
4: That's all right. You laugh. But you listen, too. I've hired a couple, Jakub Glasnik and his missus, to run the farm. And you know that little house with the green shutters? The Schaefer place we used to pass along when we go to town? The one you always like so much?
3: Well, what about it?
4: I bought it.
3: Well, that's very nice, Mr. Gruber, but
4: wait, I'm not finished. Look in this envelope. Go ahead.
3: Train tickets to San Francisco.
4: And I wrote to the Palace Hotel. And they will get us married, and we'll stay there, and we'll buy some fancy clothes, and we'll go to the show houses, and...
3: Oh, Mr. Gruber.
4: I want you should call me Hans, Edna.
3: Oh, Hans, you're the nicest person I ever met.
4: There's a train at 5:15 if you get packed.
3: Oh, I can, Hans. Oh, but we'll have to hurry. You come with me and we'll get everything together.
0: What about this warrant?
4: I will write to them from San Francisco. Just forget about it, please.
0: But... Now, that's about...
3: Oh, I'm just so excited. I almost went off without saying goodbye. Miss Kitty, thank you so much for helping me. And Marshall, I'm sorry I took the letter. Really, I am. And Chester?
5: Yes, ma'am.
3: Please lean over.
5: Well, now...
3: Please. Chester... I think you're the second nicest person I ever met. Goodbye.
5: Goodbye, Miss Edna.
2: I'm sorry, Chester.
5: Oh, that's all right, Miss Kitty. It's just... Mr. Dillon, some people sure is hard to figure out.
0: Chester, if by some people you mean women, they certainly are.
6: 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The show features the voice talents of Rick Mason as Matt Dillon, Don Smith as Chester, George Krein as Doc, Pam Murphy as Kitty, Karen Hayes as Edna, John Kopek as Hans, Steve Mastrorilli as Jonas, and me, Matt Poro, as Charlie and your announcer. 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Until next time, good night. 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

0: This is Randy Stone. I cover the night beat for the Chicago Star. My world is neatly divided into two parts, day and night. Part one, you can have, with its fume-laden sunshine and noisy peddlers selling everything from eternal youth elixirs to slightly used atom bombs. Part two, I'll stick with. The neon signs that have just been turned off. The cop trying the door of Sam's We Pay Cash for Everything secondhand store. Yes, I'm happy to commit the merry sunshine hours to sleep. Therefore, my phone ringing at 11 o'clock in the morning can constitute a dissonant, irritating, and annoying sound. Oh, wrong number. What do you want?
1: This is Billy at the paper. You, Randy?
0: Yeah, it's me, Randy.
1: Lucky I found you home.
0: Yeah, sure.
1: Hey, special delivery letter just came for you.
0: So, who's it from?
1: It doesn't say on the envelope.
0: Well, open it if you haven't already.
1: Well, it's signed Dolly Graham.
0: I'm booked solid for the next 2 weeks.
1: It's that Dolly Graham, Randy. I'll read it to you.
0: Look, Billy.
1: Dear Mr. Stone, you're always looking for a story. I've got one for you. I can prove that I was not responsible for Mrs. Thompson's death, that I've been framed.
0: What Thompson death?
1: There's more. Please come and see me today. Signed, Dolly Graham.
0: That's great. Now, maybe you'll tell me who Dolly Graham is.
1: Try reading the Star once in a while, Randy. Dolly Graham is the girl whose car crashed into Paul Thompson's and killed his wife. She was convicted last week on a manslaughter charge.
0: Which Thompson? The guy running for the state senate?
1: That's him. That's why I called you, Randy. The boss thought there might be a story in this.
0: Oh, fine. Well, tell him to break up a canasta game and send one of the day boys over to see her.
1: As long as she sent you the letter personally.
0: Oh, I ought to take this phone and rip it off the wall. 11 o'clock in the morning.
1: Look, Randy, Paul Thompson's news these days. If the paper could hit the streets with something hot.
0: Where is she?
1: Women's Detention, California Avenue. Might be a good idea if you came down here first and read up a little on the trial.
0: Did I say I was going?
1: You're fighting it, Randy, but you're losing.
0: Okay, I'll be right down, but I'll hate myself for it. I adjusted my perspective to daytime living, and a couple of hours later, I was down at the paper's library, reading up on the trial of the People versus Dolly Graham. The Graham girl hadn't had a chance. According to witnesses, she'd driven her car out of her own driveway at a dangerously high rate of speed and had run straight into Thompson's car. To cinch the case against her, the DA pointed out that the girl had two previous

0: Reckless driving citations, and at the time of the accident, her driver's permit had been suspended. Public sympathy had all been with the Thompson family. From the facts, any guy in his right senses would have forgotten the whole thing. But then, nobody's ever been able to prove that I am. So, I went over to women's detention for a visit with Dolly Graham. The matron I discovered was an old friend of mine.
1: Randy Stone, glad to see you. Draw up a chair.
0: I got a pass to see Dolly Graham, Nellie. I'll visit with you later.
1: Graham? What do you want to see her about?
0: Well, confidentially, Doll, I got a little steel saw for her.
1: All right, come on. I hope you're not going for that malarkey about her being innocent.
0: Well, I got an open mind, Nellie. You knew that.
1: Those wild, irresponsible kids. Putting behind the wheel of a car, and it's murder. Plain murder.
0: Well, that's just what the DA said.
1: Do you know her license had been suspended?
0: I read that.
1: What do you want to mess around with her for? It's an open and shut case.
0: Well, I don't like open and shut cases.
1: Cheesecake.
0: The trial read like a bad play, written for the star performer only. In this case, Mr. Paul Thompson.
1: You're crazy, but I love you anyways, Randy. Maybe if you shave regularly. Hey, you got a visitor, dearie.
2: Who is he?
1: 19 years old. She might as well be 90. 10 minutes, Randy.
0: Okay.
1: If you need help, just call us. I wouldn't be too surprised.
2: Well?
0: I'm Randy Stone.
2: What does that call for? 3 cheers?
0: Well, I'm the Randy Stone, Chicago star. The one you sent for.
2: I sent for you. You must be nuts. Got a cigarette?
0: Yeah, here. Keep them.
2: Match? What are you staring at?
0: You're just a kid. A frightened kid trying to hide behind a cloud of cigarette smoke.
2: All right, so I'm scared. What do you want?
0: I got this letter from you this morning. Special delivery. This was your idea.
2: I didn't write any letter. Let's see it.
0: Here.
2: Well, it's my name, but I didn't write this letter.
0: Well, read it.
2: I am.
0: Does it make any sense to you?
2: Well, just this about George Saunders. He was in the car with me when it happened.
0: Not according to the testimony.
2: Well, he beat it before the police got there. I told them about it at the trial, but they didn't believe me.
0: Why'd he run out on you?
2: He'd broken parole, I think, in Kansas or Wyoming, someplace like that. They tried to make a deal with me.
0: Who did?
2: They told me if I pleaded guilty, it'd be treated just like any other traffic accident. But I told them, no, it wasn't my fault. So they made it manslaughter. Politician's wife was killed.
0: Well, your record made it a cinch to convict you.
2: Thompson's car crashed into mine, I tell ya.
0: A car's always been sort of a mechanical toy to you, hasn't it?
2: Oh, not another lecture coming up.
0: I'm sorry, Dolly. That's the good citizen in me. Keeps coming out every once in a while. Go on.
2: Well, my lawyer told me not to try and buck Paul Thompson. He said Thompson couldn't afford any unfavorable publicity on account of his running for the Senate. So here I am.
0: I'd like to know who sent this letter.
2: You're wasting your time, Mr. Stone.
0: Well, you keep talking. Try to, well, tell me anything that you can remember.
2: I was waiting for this car to pass. My car was standing still in the driveway, I swear it. Then his car started weaving like he was drunk or something. Next thing I know is the crash.
0: Well, the Thompson car rolled over on its side. You remember that?
2: First thing I saw was her, the wife, lying on the street. Dead. I heard someone trying to get out of the other door, so I ran over to see if I could help.
0: And by this time, your boyfriend had disappeared, I take it?
2: Well, Mr. Thompson was helping his daughter out. He said something to her, and she started running down the street.
0: What did he say to her?
2: I heard it, but I don't remember exactly.
0: Well, he testified in court that he told her to go and bring a doctor. Is that what he said?
2: No, it was nothing about a doctor. He told her...
0: What?
2: I'm trying to think. Something about home.
0: The words. Try to think of the exact words.
2: Go on home, I think he said. Go on home, Ann. I'll look after things myself. That's all he said to her.
0: Uh-huh. This friend of yours, George Saunders.
2: Well, then Mr. Thompson kind of staggered over to where his wife was, and he fainted. Then the people started coming round. They started shouting at me and blaming me. And Mr. Bell told everybody he'd seen me do it.
0: That's the next-door neighbor?
2: Oh, he lied. He told him it was my fault. I don't know why, but he lied.
0: I'll have a talk with him, Dolly.
2: Oh, it's no use. What did the DA call me? An irresponsible, wild-eyed lady of the night? You should have seen the way the jury's eyes lit up when he said that. I knew it was all over then.
0: You haven't told me about Saunders. Where can I find him?
2: He played clarinet at the Jazz Bar on Higgins Avenue. Know where it is?
0: Yeah.
2: They wanted me to plead guilty to the accident. Well, I guess I should have. There's something screwy about Thompson helping the girl out of the car, but I can't think what it is.
1: Time's up, Randy.
0: Okay.
2: Do you believe me, Mr. Stone?
0: Yeah, I believe you. But what does that mean? Nothing. I'm a notorious screwball about such things. I believed her. Maybe it was intuition. Maybe it was just the frightened, pleading look in the girl's eyes. I went back to the office and read the trial records again. If ever a conviction had been prefabricated, Dolly Graham had gotten it. The evidence had been flimsy, the witnesses unreliable, and several times the jury had to be reminded of Mr. Thompson's fine record as a citizen in the community. I worked myself into a belligerent frame of mind and went looking for Mr. George Saunders at the Jazz Bar on Higgins Avenue. A waitress told me he hadn't worked there since the day after Dolly Graham's accident. By 2 a.m., I was convinced that George Saunders wasn't in Chicago. So I went back to the office, and I wrote a nice vitriolic column about trials and courtroom procedures. Nothing specific, you understand. Just a poisonous bit about how many people are railroaded into jail sentences because of a willingness to find a person guilty before the trial. Then I went home. I set the alarm for 1 o'clock in the afternoon, and I went to bed. The mechanical monster did its work, and by 2 o'clock, I was climbing the few steps to Mr. Bell's porch, Dolly's neighbor, the one who'd sworn he had seen the accident take place. Mr. Bell.
3: That's me. What do you want?
0: It's about that Thompson accident case.
3: I ought to start charging for all the talking I've been doing about that.
0: My name's Stone. I'm with the Chicago Star.
3: I read it all the time.
0: Well, we're thinking of doing a feature story. Pictures of you and your wife. The works.
3: As soon as she moved into that room and house next door, I knew what kind she was.
0: You saw the actual crash take place, Mr. Bell.
3: I was sitting right here. She came shooting out of her driveway. She was doing 40, I bet. Reckless. Murderous reckless.
0: Your chair was right there where it is now?
3: Same spot. I told the missus that day the girl run over my dog. She'd kill a person someday. And she did. She killed that poor Mrs. Thompson.
0: Well, maybe you just heard the crash, Mr. Bell. Could that be?
3: I seen it, I said. She run over and killed my dog, and did it deliberate. You think she was sorry? Not her.
0: Mind letting me sit in that chair for a minute?
3: Go ahead.
0: Well, thank you.
3: What do you want to do that for?
0: I'm just trying to figure out how you could have seen the driveway from here. All I can see is a brick wall and two big trees.
3: Well, now, you wouldn't want to make me out to be a liar, would you? I seen it all.
0: You must have yourself a trick set of eyes, then.
3: I told them in court I seen it, and they believe me.
0: Well, maybe you saw it because you wanted to see it. You weren't exactly fond of that girl, you know.
3: That's nothing to do with it. If I hadn't seen it, I'd have said so.
0: You would have had to be hanging a foot over the railing before you could have seen the accident.
3: Well, maybe that's what I was doing then. You can't make no liar out of me. You go talk to Miss Marks. She lives in the same house as that Graham girl, and she's seen it too.
0: Uh-huh. I'm going to. Oh, is it all right if I send somebody around here later to take some pictures?
3: Pictures? Why, sure thing. And oh, say, if you're writing something in the paper, don't forget to say that the missus is a fine dressmaker. Oh, she's one of the best in the county.
0: Well, we'll headline that fact. This thing was beginning to scare me. Mr. Bell couldn't possibly have seen that accident, and yet the Supreme Court couldn't have shaken his testimony. The girl had killed his dog, and since that day, he'd carried around enough malice in his heart to be able to send her to prison on a phony charge. I went next door to the rooming house where Dolly had lived. Miss Marks, another one of the witnesses against the Graham girl, lived in one of the upstairs rooms.
4: Yes?
0: I'm a newspaper reporter. I'd like an interview with you.
4: Oh, come on in. I'll turn the radio off and you sit down.
0: Thank you.
4: Care for some wine, Sherry?
0: No, thank you.
4: Sherry's good for you. The other stuff's poisoned.
0: So I've heard.
4: Makes you feel better, though, if you're ill. And it helps time go quicker. You were talking to Mr. Bell next door about Dolly Graham. I heard you through the window. You know Dolly? She had more boyfriends than... A good-looking girl. Hair just like mine was, but mine was natural, though. Would you think it to see me now? I was very pretty, too.
0: Well, sure. And you're not out of it yet. About the crash.
4: Oh, I'm tired of talking about that accident.
0: You heard her leaving her room.
4: Laughing. He was kidding her.
0: Well, in court, you said that she came out alone.
4: I said I wasn't sure if she was with somebody else.
0: Oh, but you heard a man's voice?
4: Maybe. Oh, there were no long, empty evenings for her. Well, not like some people have. She used to rib me about it, said she'd fix me up with a date, you know, stuff like that. It hurt.
0: You were looking out of the window when it happened?
4: Yes.
0: There was nobody in Dolly's car with her?
4: No, she said he ran out on her. I didn't see him. That's a laugh, isn't it?
0: Yeah, it's hilarious.
4: When it came right down to a pinch, she was alone, too. Even the young, pretty ones are alone. Oh, but I had a time of it when the reporters and police started coming around. Well, but even that didn't last long.
0: Did you see... Never mind.
4: Oh, I'm not much good to you, am I, mister?
0: Well, thanks anyway. I checked into the office at about 3 o'clock. Billy, the managing editor's girl Friday, collared me.
1: Randy, come into the office for a minute.
0: What's the matter, Billy? You look very unhappy about something.
1: Not me, the managing editor. It's, this morning's column of yours. It's directed against Paul Thompson, isn't it?
0: Well, generally speaking, yes. Specifically, no.
1: Well, you know the Star is supporting him in his bid for the Senate.
0: Yeah. If I insinuated the trial left a pretty foul odor behind, it's because I think so.
1: A judge tries her, a jury convicts her, but Stone the Avenger thinks she's been railroaded.
0: Like a rocket-powered express.
1: Thompson's attorney phoned. The ME wants no more of it.
0: Oh, I see.
1: As a matter of fact, Thompson wants to talk to you.
0: Since when is the Star influenced by politicians?
1: Proof's one thing, Randy. Conjecture is another. Give the boss proof, and he'll print it.
0: The girl's taken a phony rap. I'm sure of it.
1: All right. Get yourself fired.
0: I sent one of the photographers down to take some pictures from the neighbor's house. Those pictures are going to prove the guy was lying. He said he saw the accident. He couldn't have.
1: You're going to need something a lot more conclusive than that before you can make a story out of it, Randy.
0: I know it. I'm working on two more angles. First, to find out who wrote this letter. Then, to find Dolly's boyfriend, the missing musician.
1: You believe there was a guy with her?
0: Yeah.
1: Let me look at that letter.
0: A friend of mine, Alf Harriman, is on the board of the local musicians' union. He's trying to trace this Saunders for me. If he phones while I'm out, will you take a message?
1: Mm-hmm. This is a girl's handwriting, Randy.
0: You sure?
1: Pretty sure. It was mailed from Wilmette late last night. That's about 30 miles from here. High-class residential section.
0: I live here, remember?
1: Hey, the boss told Mr. Thompson you'd call him as soon as we heard from you.
0: It's late, Billy.
1: He said no matter what time it was, he wants to see you.
0: Well, I'll go see him now. But don't forget, if Harriman phones, take the message.
1: Harriman?
0: The guy from the musicians' union, about Saunders.
1: Oh.
0: Now, how about Paul Thompson?
1: He lives in the Nelson Apartments on Lakewood Terrace.
0: Good. I'll call you as soon as he's had me bounced out on the street. Half an hour later, a nurse ushered me into Thompson's study. She'd warned me that Mr. Thompson was a pretty sick man and that I shouldn't say anything to excite or disturb him. She closed the door behind me. He looked old and tired, and he waved me to a chair near him.
5: I'm sorry I can't rise to receive you. I haven't been very well.
0: I'm sorry to hear that. You left a message you wanted to see me.
5: Obviously, we had to meet very shortly, so I took the initiative.
0: Yeah, I'm told you were disturbed about my column in this morning's Star.
5: Both its tone and contents were clearly directed against my family.
0: I was attacking a series of principles, not any individuals.
5: Running as I am for the Senate next month, your insinuations must have an adverse effect on my campaign. I have learned that you are conducting a private investigation into the tragic death of my wife.
0: Well, to deny that would be stupid.
5: In the face of such overwhelming evidence as was presented in the court, do you mean to say that further inquiries could serve any useful purpose?
0: Well, that remains to be seen. I'm interested in facts only, Mr. Thompson. I think you can help end my investigation here and now.
5: How?
0: Well, let me talk to your daughter. Is she home?
5: She's in no condition to see anyone. Poor child is on the point of a serious breakdown. She's never recovered from that horrible night.
0: A few words with her. That's all I want.
5: It's impossible. And she's not in the city at any rate.
0: Well, where is she?
5: Mr. Stone, I wanted nothing so much in my life as I want that seat in the Senate.
0: That's a laudable ambition, sir.
5: I shall let no obstacle stand in my way.
0: In time, you should get the presidency.
5: But I have thought of a solution which might be compatible to both of us.
0: Well, nothing would suit me better.
5: I've long been searching for a young, aggressive man to run my campaign for me.
0: I'm afraid I'm losing you.
5: You are that man, Mr. Stone. Whatever your present salary is, I will double it and under contract for 3 years.
0: I see.
5: These attacks on my family must stop. I can't fight it, so I'll buy it.
0: You got this figured out for some high-class journalistic blackmail, haven't you, Mr. Thompson?
5: There must be no more unfavorable...
0: What's the matter?
5: Unfavorable
0: Mr.
5: publicity
0: Thompson.
5: On...
0: what is it?
5: Diabetic.
0: What?
5: Insulin on the table.
0: What can I do?
5: How to administer it?
0: No. But what can I do?
5: Nurse! Call her quickly!
0: Nurse! Nurse! In here! Quick! The nurse gave him the insulin, and I watched life come back to him. He tried to talk to me, but the nurse insisted that I go, an order I lost no time in carrying out. I got to the phone as fast as I could and called Billy at the paper.
6: Hello?
0: Billy, I want you to do something for me in a hurry.
6: Wait a minute. Your friend from the Musicians Union phoned.
0: Well?
6: He's located Saunders at the Exeter Hotel, downtown, room 312.
0: Oh, good. Good. Now, if I can get to him tonight...
6: He's in his room. I checked with the clerk. And I sent one of the boys down to follow him in case he leaves.
0: Thanks, Billy. It's nice to have you on the team.
6: Hey, I saw the pictures from the Bell's porch. He couldn't possibly have seen that accident.
0: Yeah. I'll go and talk to the musician right away. Now, here's what you got to do for me.
6: Yeah?
0: Go down to the Motor Vehicle License Bureau. Get all the information you can on the Thompson's driver's licenses, both the old man and the girl's.
6: What's on your mind, Randy?
0: I don't know yet.
6: Well, I don't know if they'll give me any information this time of night.
0: Well, give them spiel about the Public Records Act. That'll work.
6: When'll I see you?
0: As soon as I can bring Saunders back to give us tomorrow's front page story. Tommy Sullivan was one of my colleagues on the Star, and he was waiting for me in the lobby of the hotel. The musician was still in his room, he told me. I climbed 2 flights of stairs of dingy fire trap. Saunders was in his room, all right. I knew it as soon as I stood outside his door.
7: Come on in. Hi. I'll be with you in a minute. I don't want to let go of this lick. How'd you like it?
0: That sounded great.
7: I don't think I know you. What was it you wanted?
0: It's about Dolly Graham.
7: You a policeman?
0: No.
7: Oh. What was it you wanted?
0: I talked to her yesterday. She said that you were in the car with her when it happened.
7: Does the jury believe that's important now?
0: You were with her in the car. Just give me a yes or no.
7: Yeah, I guess I was.
0: And you wouldn't step in and help the girl out?
7: I thought about it lots of times. I didn't have the guts. I'm wanted out west. I jump parole, and if they ever get their hands on me, it'd be too bad. Too bad, don't you see?
0: Oh, you're a nice boy. You're coming with me now.
7: I can't. I thought for sure she'd beat the case. We were just sitting there. I said, that guy who's driving, he's drunk.
0: The guy who was driving?
7: Sure. It was a man. I saw him.
0: His daughter said she was driving the car.
7: Well, she wasn't.
0: Well, come on. We're going places.
7: You don't understand. I just can't do it.
0: Well, I'll help you.
7: Hey, man.
0: Now get moving.
7: Don't get me on that Kansas thing. The stairs are kind of narrow. You better walk ahead of me.
0: So, it was a man who was driving the car.
7: Oh.
0: I don't know what he hit me with. If it was a fist, it had been milled by the American Steel Company. I went down, and he got away from me. A couple of aspirin and a cab ride later, I was back at the office.
1: What happened to you?
0: The musician hit and ran. He got away. What'd you find out about the licenses?
1: Thompson's daughter, Anne. She had a license issued to her, all right, a day after the accident.
0: After the accident? It's beginning to gel.
1: That isn't all. Thompson's own license has been revoked over a year ago for reasons of health. That's all they tell me. How's it look to you, Randy?
0: Thompson was driving. That's why he helped the girl out of the car. He got out first. He knew there'd be no doubt of his criminal responsibility, so he got the girl.
1: Proof. We've got to prove it.
0: Well, I'm pretty sure I know how to get it. I think I know who sent me this letter.
1: Ann Thompson?
0: Yeah. She just couldn't go along with it all the way. The old man knew it, too. That's why he kept her out of town.
1: The letter was postmarked Wilmette.
0: Shouldn't be too hard to find her.
1: You gonna go see her tonight?
0: Let's get busy on it. Wasn't too hard to find the girl. Postmark on the letter directed us to Wilmette, a high-class residential area 40 miles out of the city. The telephone operator there knew just who I meant, the Thompson girl, visiting with an aunt on Elm Street. I drove out there. The girl must have been waiting for me. I'd hardly started to press the bell on the door when it opened.
8: Yes?
0: I got your letter this morning.
8: Oh, come in, Mr. Stone.
0: Thank you.
8: Have you seen my father?
0: Yeah.
8: Is he all right?
0: He's all right.
8: I was hoping you'd come. I couldn't go on hiding a thing like that the rest of my life, could I?
0: No, you couldn't.
8: Dad didn't know Mother was dead. He thought it was just a traffic accident.
0: So he told you to say that you'd been driving?
8: He shouldn't have been driving. The doctor warned him. Do you want me to go back to the city with you?
0: Yes, I think you better. The police will want to talk to you and a lot of other people, too.
8: All right. I felt so bad when I had to tell those lies in court.
0: Yeah, I know.
8: Poor girl, standing there, staring at me. I felt like crying. I feel like crying now.
0: Come on, honey. It's a long drive back to town. So, what does it prove? Maybe nothing. But then, look at it this way. Dolly Graham almost served a prison term because of a chain of what amounted to perjured testimony. Oh, nothing intentional, mind you. Mr. Bell was too righteous a man to deliberately swear falsely. He just called his shots the way he thought they should be. The same with the lonely Miss Marks, who substituted bitterness and a small drop of sherry for the truth, and nothing but the truth. And Mr. Thompson? Oh, he couldn't possibly lose the Senate race. See how some of the facts become confused in their minds because first they were confused in their hearts? And that's the truth of the matter. And those are the facts. Yep. Copy, boy.

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0: This is Randy Stone. I cover the night beat for the Chicago Star. My world is neatly divided into two parts, day and night. Part one, you can have, with its fume-laden sunshine and noisy peddlers selling everything from eternal youth elixirs to slightly used atom bombs. Part two, I'll stick with. The neon signs that have just been turned off. The cop trying the door of Sam's We Pay Cash for Everything secondhand store. Yes, I'm happy to commit the merry sunshine hours to sleep. Therefore, my phone ringing at 11 o'clock in the morning can constitute a dissonant, irritating, and annoying sound. Oh, wrong number. What do you want?
1: This is Billy at the paper. You, Randy?
0: Yeah, it's me, Randy.
1: Lucky I found you home.
0: Yeah, sure.
1: Hey, special delivery letter just came for you.
0: So, who's it from?
1: It doesn't say on the envelope.
0: Well, open it if you haven't already.
1: Well, it's signed Dolly Graham.
0: I'm booked solid for the next 2 weeks.
1: It's that Dolly Graham, Randy. I'll read it to you.
0: Look, Billy.
1: Dear Mr. Stone, you're always looking for a story. I've got one for you. I can prove that I was not responsible for Mrs. Thompson's death, that I've been framed.
0: What Thompson death?
1: There's more. Please come and see me today. Signed, Dolly Graham.
0: That's great. Now, maybe you'll tell me who Dolly Graham is.
1: Try reading the Star once in a while, Randy. Dolly Graham is the girl whose car crashed into Paul Thompson's and killed his wife. She was convicted last week on a manslaughter charge.
0: Which Thompson? The guy running for the state senate?
1: That's him. That's why I called you, Randy. The boss thought there might be a story in this.
0: Oh, fine. Well, tell him to break up a canasta game and send one of the day boys over to see her.
1: As long as she sent you the letter personally.
0: Oh, I ought to take this phone and rip it off the wall. 11 o'clock in the morning.
1: Look, Randy, Paul Thompson's news these days. If the paper could hit the streets with something hot.
0: Where is she?
1: Women's Detention, California Avenue. Might be a good idea if you came down here first and read up a little on the trial.
0: Did I say I was going?
1: You're fighting it, Randy, but you're losing.
0: Okay, I'll be right down, but I'll hate myself for it. I adjusted my perspective to daytime living, and a couple of hours later, I was down at the paper's library, reading up on the trial of the People versus Dolly Graham. The Graham girl hadn't had a chance. According to witnesses, she'd driven her car out of her own driveway at a dangerously high rate of speed and had run straight into Thompson's car. To cinch the case against her, the DA pointed out that the girl had two previous reckless driving citations, and at the time of the accident, her driver's permit had been suspended. Public sympathy had all been with the Thompson family. From the facts, any guy in his right senses would have forgotten the whole thing. But then, nobody's ever been able to prove that I am. So, I went over to Women's Detention for a visit with Dolly Graham. The matron I discovered was an old friend of mine.
2: Randy Stone, glad to see you. Draw up a chair.
0: I got a pass to see Dolly Graham, Nellie. I'll visit with you later.
2: Graham? What do you want to see her about?
0: Well, confidentially, Doll, I got a little steel saw for her.
2: All right, come on. I hope you're not going for that malarkey about her being innocent.
0: Well, I got an open mind, Nellie. You knew that.
2: Those wild, irresponsible kids. Putting them behind the wheel of a car, and it's murder. Plain murder.
0: Well, that's just what the DA said.
2: Do you know her license had been suspended?
0: I read that.
2: What do you want to mess around with her for? It's an open and shut case.
0: Well, I don't like open and shut cases.
2: Cheesecake.
0: The trial read like a bad play, written for the star performer only. In this case, Mr. Paul Thompson.
2: You're crazy, but I love you anyways, Randy. Maybe if you shave regularly. Hey, you got a visitor, dearie.
3: Who is he?
2: 19 years old. She might as well be 90. 10 minutes, Randy.
0: Okay.
2: If you need help, just call her. I wouldn't be too surprised.
3: Well?
0: I'm Randy Stone.
3: Well, what does that call for? Three cheers?
0: Well, I'm the Randy Stone, Chicago Star, the one you sent for.
3: I sent for you. You must be nuts. Got a cigarette?
0: Yeah, here. Keep them.
3: Match? What are you staring at?
0: You're just a kid.
4: A frightened kid trying to hide behind a cloud of cigarette smoke.
3: All right, so I'm scared. What do you want?
4: I got this letter from you this morning. Special delivery. This was your idea.
3: I didn't write any letter. Let's see it.
4: Here.
3: Oh, it's my name, but I didn't write this letter.
4: Well, read it.
3: I am.
4: Does it make any sense to you?
3: Well, just this about George Saunders. He was in the car with me when it happened.
4: Not according to the testimony.
3: Well, he beat it before the police got there. I told them about it at the trial, but they didn't believe me.
4: Why'd he run out on you?
3: He'd broken parole, I think, in Kansas or Wyoming, someplace like that. They tried to make a deal with me.
4: Who did?
3: They told me if I pleaded guilty, it'd be treated just like any other traffic accident. But I told them, no, it wasn't my fault. So they made it manslaughter. Politician's wife was killed.
4: Well, your record made it a cinch to convict you.
3: Thompson's car crashed into mine, I tell ya.
4: A car's always been sort of a mechanical toy to you, hasn't it?
3: Oh, not another lecture coming up.
4: I'm sorry, Dolly. That's the good citizen in me. Keeps coming out every once in a while. Go on.
3: Well, my lawyer told me not to try and buck Paul Thompson. He said Thompson couldn't afford any unfavorable publicity on account of his running for the Senate. So here I am.
4: I'd like to know who sent this letter.
3: You're wasting your time, Mr. Stone.
4: Well, you keep talking. Try to, well, tell me anything that you can remember.
3: I was waiting for this car to pass. My car was standing still in the driveway, I swear it. Then his car started weaving like he was drunk or something. Next thing I know is the crash.
4: Well, the Thompson car rolled over on its side. You remember that?
3: First thing I saw was her, the wife, lying on the street. Dead. I heard someone trying to get out of the other door, so I ran over to see if I could help.
4: And by this time, your boyfriend had disappeared, I take it?
3: Well, Mr. Thompson was helping his daughter out. He said something to her, and she started running down the street.
4: What did he say to her?
3: I heard it, but I don't remember exactly.
4: Well, he testified in court that he told her to go and bring a doctor. Is that what he said?
3: No, it was nothing about a doctor. He told her...
4: What?
3: I'm trying to think. Something about home.
4: The words. Try to think of the exact words.
3: Go on home, I think he said. Go on home, Anne. I'll look after things myself. That's all he said to her.
4: Uh-huh. This friend of yours, George Saunders.
3: Well, then Mr. Thompson kind of staggered over to where his wife was, and he fainted. Then the people started coming round. They started shouting at me and blaming me. And Mr. Bell told everybody he'd seen me do it.
4: That's the next-door neighbor?
3: Oh, he lied. He told him it was my fault. I don't know why, but he lied.
4: I'll have a talk with him, Dolly.
3: Oh, it's no use. What did the DA call me? An irresponsible, wild-eyed lady of the night? You should have seen the way the jury's eyes lit up when he said that. I knew it was all over then.
4: You haven't told me about Saunders. Where can I find him?
3: He played clarinet at the jazz bar on Higgins Avenue. Know where it is?
4: Yeah.
3: They wanted me to plead guilty to the accident. Well, I guess I should have. There's something screwy about Thompson helping the girl out of the car, but I can't think what it is.
2: Time's up, Randy.
4: Okay.
3: Do you believe me, Mr. Stone?
4: Yeah, I believe you. But what does that mean? Nothing. I'm a notorious screwball about such things. I believed her. Maybe it was intuition. Maybe it was just the frightened, pleading look in the girl's eyes. I went back to the office and read the trial records again. If ever a conviction had been prefabricated, Dolly Graham had gotten it. The evidence had been flimsy, the witnesses unreliable, and several times the jury had to be reminded of Mr. Thompson's fine record as a citizen in the community. I worked myself into a belligerent frame of mind and went looking for Mr. George Saunders at the jazz bar on Higgins Avenue. A waitress told me he hadn't worked there since the day after Dolly Graham's accident. By 2 a.m., I was convinced that George Saunders wasn't in Chicago. So I went back to the office, and I wrote a nice vitriolic column about trials and courtroom procedures. Nothing specific, you understand. Just a poisonous bit about how many people are railroaded into jail sentences because of a willingness to find a person guilty before the trial. Then I went home. I set the alarm for 1 o'clock in the afternoon, and I went to bed. The mechanical monster did its work, and by 2 o'clock, I was climbing the few steps to Mr. Bell's porch, Dolly's neighbor, the one who'd sworn he had seen the accident take place. Mr. Bell.
5: That's me. What do you want?
4: It's about that Thompson accident case.
5: I ought to start charging for all the talking I've been doing about that.
4: My name's Stone. I'm with the Chicago Star.
5: I read it all the time.
4: Well, we're thinking of doing a feature story. Pictures of you and your wife. The works.
5: As soon as she moved into that room and house next door, I knew what kind she was.
4: You saw the actual crash take place, Mr. Bell.
5: I was sitting right here. She came shooting out of her driveway. She was doing 40, I bet. Reckless. Murderous reckless.
4: Your chair was right there, where it is now?
5: Same spot. I told the missus that day the girl run over my dog. She'd kill a person someday. And she did. She killed that poor Mrs. Thompson.
4: Well, maybe you just heard the crash, Mr. Bell. Could that be?
5: I seen it, I said. She run over and killed my dog, and did it deliberate. You think she was sorry? Not her.
4: Mind letting me sit in that chair for a minute?
5: Go ahead.
4: Well, thank you.
5: What do you want to do that for?
4: I'm just trying to figure out how you could have seen the driveway from here. All I can see is a brick wall and 2 big trees.
5: Well, now, you wouldn't want to make me out to be a liar, would you? I seen it all.
4: You must have yourself a trick set of eyes, then.
5: I told them in court I seen it, and they believe me.
4: Well, maybe you saw it because you wanted to see it. You weren't exactly fond of that girl, you know.
5: That's nothing to do with it. If I hadn't seen it, I'd have said so.
4: You would have had to be hanging a foot over the railing before you could have seen the accident.
5: Well, maybe that's what I was doing then. You can't make no liar out of me. You go talk to Miss Marks. She lives in the same house as that Graham girl, and she's seen it too.
4: Uh-huh. I'm going to. Oh, is it all right if I send somebody around here later to take some pictures?
5: Pictures? Why, sure thing. And oh, say, if you're writing something in the paper, don't forget to say that the missus is a fine dressmaker. Oh, she's one of the best in the county.
4: Well, we'll headline that fact. This thing was beginning to scare me. Mr. Bell couldn't possibly have seen that accident, and yet the Supreme Court couldn't have shaken his testimony. The girl had killed his dog, and since that day, he'd carried around enough malice in his heart to be able to send her to prison on a phony charge. I went next door to the rooming house where Dolly had lived. Miss Marks, another one of the witnesses against the Graham girl, lived in one of the upstairs rooms.
6: Yes?
4: I'm a newspaper reporter. I'd like an interview with you.
6: Oh, come on in. I'll turn the radio off and you sit down.
4: Thank you.
6: Care for some wine, Sherry?
4: No, thank you.
6: Sherry's good for you. The other stuff's poisoned.
4: So I've heard.
6: Makes you feel better, though, if you're ill. And it helps time go quicker. You were talking to Mr. Bell next door about Dolly Graham. I heard you through the window. You know Dolly? She had more boyfriends than a good-looking girl. Hair just like mine was, but mine was natural, though. Would you think it to see me now? I was very pretty, too.
4: Oh, sure. And you're not out of it yet. About the crash.
6: Oh, I'm tired of talking about that accident.
4: You heard her leaving her room.
6: Laughing. He was kidding her.
4: Well, in court, you said that she came out alone.
6: I said I wasn't sure if she was with somebody else.
4: Oh, but you heard a man's voice?
6: Maybe. Oh, there were no long, empty evenings for her. Well, not like some people have. She used to rib me about it, said she'd fix me up with a date, you know, stuff like that. It hurt.
4: You were looking out of the window when it happened?
6: Yes.
4: There was nobody in Dolly's car with her?
6: No, she said he ran out on her. I didn't see him. That's a laugh, isn't it?
4: Yeah, it's hilarious.
6: When it came right down to a pinch, she was alone, too. Even the young, pretty ones are alone. Oh, but I had a time of it when the reporters and police started coming around. Well, but even that didn't last long.
4: Did you see... never mind.
6: Oh, I'm not much good to you, am I, mister?
4: Well, thanks anyway. I checked into the office at about 3 o'clock. Billy, the managing editor's girl Friday, collared me.
1: Randy, come into the office for a minute.
4: What's the matter, Billy? You look very unhappy about something.
1: Not me, the managing editor. It's, this morning's column of yours. It's directed against Paul Thompson, isn't it?
4: Well, generally speaking, yes. Specifically, no.
1: Well, you know the Star is supporting him in his bid for the Senate.
4: Yeah. If I insinuated the trial left a pretty foul odor behind, it's because I think so.
1: A judge tries her, a jury convicts her, but Stone the Avenger thinks she's been railroaded.
4: Like a rocket-powered express.
1: Thompson's attorney phoned. The ME wants no more of it.
4: Oh, I see.
1: As a matter of fact, Thompson wants to talk to you.
4: Since when is the Star influenced by politicians?
1: Proof's one thing, Randy. Conjecture is another. Give the boss proof, and he'll print it.
4: The girl's taking a phony rap. I'm sure of it.
1: All right. Get yourself fired.
4: I sent one of the photographers down to take some pictures from the neighbor's house. Those pictures are going to prove the guy was lying. He said he saw the accident. He couldn't have.
1: You're going to need something a lot more conclusive than that before you can make a story out of it, Randy.
4: I know it. I'm working on two more angles. First, to find out who wrote this letter. Then, to find Dolly's boyfriend, the missing musician.
1: You believe there was a guy with her?
4: Yeah.
1: Let me look at that letter.
4: A friend of mine, Alf Harriman, is on the board of the local musicians' union. He's trying to trace this Saunders for me. If he phones while I'm out, will you take a message?
1: Mm-hmm. This is a girl's handwriting, Randy.
4: You sure?
1: Pretty sure. It was mailed from Wilmette late last night. That's about 30 miles from here. High-class residential section.
4: I live here, remember?
1: Hey, the boss told Mr. Thompson you'd call him as soon as we heard from you.
4: It's late, Billy.
1: He said no matter what time it was, he wants to see you.
4: Well, I'll go see him now. But don't forget, if Harriman phones, take the message.
1: Harriman?
4: The guy from the musicians' union, about Saunders.
1: Oh.
4: Now, how about Paul Thompson?
1: He lives in the Nelson Apartments on Lakewood Terrace.
4: Good. I'll call you as soon as he's had me bounced out on the street. Half an hour later, a nurse ushered me into Thompson's study. She'd warned me that Mr. Thompson was a pretty sick man and that I shouldn't say anything to excite or disturb him. She closed the door behind me. He looked old and tired, and he waved me to a chair near him.
7: I'm sorry I can't rise to receive you. I haven't been very well.
4: I'm sorry to hear that. You left a message you wanted to see me.
7: Obviously, we had to meet very shortly, so I took the initiative.
4: Yeah, I'm told you were disturbed about my column in this morning's Star.
7: Both its tone and contents were clearly directed against my family.
4: I was attacking a series of principles, not any individuals.
7: Runny as I am for the Senate next month, your insinuations must have an adverse effect on my campaign. I have learned that you are conducting a private investigation into the tragic death of my wife.
4: Well, to deny that would be stupid.
7: In the face of such overwhelming evidence as was presented in the court, do you mean to say that further inquiries could serve any useful purpose?
4: Well, that remains to be seen. I'm interested in facts only, Mr. Thompson. I think you can help end my investigation here and now.
7: How?
4: Well, let me talk to your daughter. Is she home?
7: She's in no condition to see anyone. Poor child is on the point of a serious breakdown. She's never recovered from that horrible night.
4: A few words with her. That's all I want.
7: It's impossible. And she's not in the city at any rate.
4: Well, where is she?
7: Mr. Stone, I wanted nothing so much in my life as I want that seat in the Senate.
4: That's a laudable ambition, sir.
7: I shall let no obstacle stand in my way.
4: In time, you should get the presidency.
7: But I have thought of a solution which might be compatible to both of us.
4: Well, nothing would suit me better.
7: I've long been searching for a young, aggressive man to run my campaign for me.
4: I'm afraid I'm losing you.
7: You are that man, Mr. Stone. Whatever your present salary is, I will double it and under contract for 3 years.
4: I see.
7: These attacks on my family must stop. I can't fight it, so I'll buy it.
4: You got this figured out for some high-class journalistic blackmail, haven't you, Mr. Thompson?
7: There must be no more unfavorable...
4: What's the matter?
7: Unfavorable
4: Mr.
7: publicity
4: Thompson.
7: On...
4: what is it?
7: Diabetic.
4: What?
7: Insulin on the table.
4: What can I do?
7: Do you know how to administer it?
4: No, but what can I do?
7: Nurse, call her quickly.
4: Nurse! Nurse! In here! Quick! The nurse gave him the insulin, and I watched life come back to him. He tried to talk to me, but the nurse insisted that I go, an order I lost no time in carrying out. I got to the phone as fast as I could and called Billy at the paper.
1: Hello?
4: Billy, I want you to do something for me in a hurry.
1: Wait a minute. Your friend from the Musicians Union phoned.
4: Well?
1: He's located Saunders at the Exeter Hotel, downtown, room 312.
4: Oh, good. Good. Now, if I can get to him tonight...
1: He's in his room. I checked with the clerk. And I sent one of the boys down to follow him in case he leaves.
4: Thanks, Billy. It's nice to have you on the team.
1: Hey, I saw the pictures from the Bell's porch. He couldn't possibly have seen that accident.
4: Yeah. I'll go and talk to the musician right away. Now, here's what you can gotta do for me.
1: Yeah?
4: Go down to the Motor Vehicle License Bureau. Get all the information you can on the Thompson's driver's licenses, both the old man and the girl's.
1: What's on your mind, Randy?
4: I don't know yet.
1: Well, I don't know if they'll give me any information this time of night.
4: Well, give them spiel about the Public Records Act. That'll work.
1: When'll I see you?
4: As soon as I can bring Saunders back to give us tomorrow's front page story. Tommy Sullivan was one of my colleagues on the Star, and he was waiting for me in the lobby of the hotel. The musician was still in his room, he told me. I climbed two flights of stairs of dingy fire trap. Saunders was in his room, all right. I knew it as soon as I stood outside his door.
8: Come on in. Hi. I'll be with you in a minute. I don't want to let go of this lick. How'd you like it?
4: That sounded great.
8: I don't think I know you. What was it you wanted?
4: It's about Dolly Graham.
8: You a policeman?
4: No.
8: Oh. What was it you wanted?
4: I talked to her yesterday. She said that you were in the car with her when it happened.
8: Does the jury believe that's important now?
4: You were with her in the car. Just give me a yes or no.
8: Yeah, I guess I was.
4: And you wouldn't step in and help the girl out?
8: I thought about it lots of times. I didn't have the guts. I'm wanted out west. I jumped parole, and if they ever get their hands on me, it'd be too bad. Too bad, don't you see?
4: Oh, you're a nice boy. You're coming with me now.
8: I can't. I thought for sure she'd beat the case. We were just sitting there. I said, that guy who's driving, he's drunk.
4: The guy who was driving?
8: Sure. It was a man. I saw him.
4: His daughter said she was driving the car.
8: Well, she wasn't.
4: Well, come on. We're going places.
8: You don't understand. I just can't do it.
4: Well, I'll help you.
8: Hey, man.
4: Now get moving.
8: They'll get me on that Kansas thing. The stairs are kind of narrow. You better walk ahead of me.
4: So, it was a man who was driving the car.
8: Oh!
4: I don't know what he hit me with. If it was a fist, it had been milled by the American Steel Company. I went down, and he got away from me. A couple of aspirin and a cab ride later, I was back at the office.
3: What happened to you?
4: The musician hit and ran. He got away. What'd you find out about the licenses?
1: Thompson's daughter, Anne. She had a license issued to her, all right, a day after the accident.
4: After the accident? It's beginning to gel.
1: That isn't all. Thompson's own license has been revoked over a year ago for reasons of health. That's all they tell me. How's it look to you, Randy?
4: Thompson was driving. That's why he helped the girl out of the car. He got out first. He knew there'd be no doubt of his criminal responsibility, so he got the girl.
1: Proof. We've got to prove it.
4: Well, I'm pretty sure I know how to get it. I think I know who sent me this letter.
1: Ann Thompson?
4: Yeah. She just couldn't go along with it all the way. The old man knew it, too. That's why he kept her out of town.
1: The letter was postmarked. Well met.
4: Shouldn't be too hard to find her.
1: You gonna go see her tonight?
4: Let's get busy on it. Wasn't too hard to find the girl. Postmark on the letter directed us to Wilmette, a high-class residential area 40 miles out of the city. The telephone operator there knew just who I meant. The Thompson girl, visiting with an aunt on Elm Street. I drove out there. The girl must have been waiting for me. I'd hardly started to press the bell on the door when it opened.
6: Yes?
4: I got your letter this morning.
6: Oh, come in, Mr. Stone.
4: Thank you.
6: Have you seen my father?
4: Yeah.
6: Is he all right?
4: He's all right.
6: I was hoping you'd come. I couldn't go on hiding a thing like that the rest of my life, could I?
4: No, you couldn't.
6: Dad didn't know Mother was dead. He thought it was just a traffic accident.
4: So he told you to say that you'd been driving?
6: He shouldn't have been driving. The doctor warned him. Do you want me to go back to the city with you?
4: Yes, I think you better. The police will want to talk to you and a lot of other people, too.
6: All right. I felt so bad when I had to tell those lies in court.
4: Yeah, I know.
6: Poor girl. Standing there, staring at me. I felt like crying. I feel like crying now.
4: Come on, honey. It's a long drive back to town. So, what does it prove? Maybe nothing. But then, look at it this way. Dolly Graham almost served a prison term because of a chain of what amounted to perjured testimony. Oh, nothing intentional, mind you. Mr. Bell was too righteous a man to deliberately swear falsely. He just called his shots the way he thought they should be. The same with the lonely Miss Marks, who substituted bitterness and a small drop of sherry for the truth, and nothing but the truth. And Mr. Thompson? Oh, he couldn't possibly lose the Senate race. See how some of the facts become confused in their minds because first they were confused in their hearts? And that's the truth of the matter. And those are the facts. Yep. Copy, boy.

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Tonight's episode, Railroaded, was originally broadcast on the NBC Radio Network on June 19th, 1952. 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The show features the voice talents of Mark Cregan as Randy Stone, Pam Murphy as Billy, Kristen Arute as Dolly Graham, Karen Hayes as both Miss Marks and Ann Thompson, Don Smith as Mr. Bell, George Krein as Paul Thompson, Donna Frano as Nellie, and me, Matthew Poro, as George Saunders and your announcer. On behalf of our cast and everyone here at the Talking Information Center, we would like to thank you for tuning in.

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7: 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Up New York's Fifth Avenue, a taxi cab speeds through the damp and foggy night, swerves into a spacious driveway, and comes to a grinding halt in front of a towering mansion. The shiny wet walk reflects the splinter of light from a second-story window. It's a dim light, for in the room beyond the window, the multimillionaire Jonathan Redding is dying. A young man dashes out of a taxi cab, brushes by a huddle of newspaper reporters, and bounds up the broad staircase to the second floor.
8: I came as fast as I could. How is he, Doctor?
9: Not so good, Johnny.
8: Well, he has a chance, hasn't he?
9: Yeah, your father's had a rich, full life. A man couldn't ask for more.
8: Oh, I had no idea it was this serious.
9: Come on, we'll go to his room.
8: Hello, Dad. Oh, Dad, I made it. It's a fine thing. I go to Mexico for a few weeks, and you fold up on me?
10: I knew you'd come, Johnny. Johnny, tell me about her.
8: Who?
10: The girl that you fell in love with down in Mexico.
8: Oh, they're a Boston family. Been down there for years, and... But please, Dad, that can wait.
10: No, I want to see her, Johnny.
8: Well, certainly. She flew up with me. She and her mother are at the hotel. First thing tomorrow.
10: No, now. Now, son. I want to see her. It's the last thing I'll ask.
8: Dad,

0: no. You're going to get well. Dr. Harvey.
1: Better do as he says, Johnny.
2: Hurry, son. Hurry.
0: All right, Dad. Dr. Harvey, isn't there any hope?
1: Well, these tricky pneumonia cases, I'd advise you to get the girl here.
0: I will. I'm going.
1: And Johnny, hurry. It may only be minutes.
3: And that's how Ann Terry comes into the case. No, she's not a nurse. She's a checkroom girl at the hotel where Johnny's fiancé is staying. And she's just heading for her dinner in the lobby drugstore when Johnny comes rushing up to her.
0: Excuse me, miss. I need a girl.
4: And I need a man, but you're not it. Good night.
0: No, wait. Please, you don't understand. My father is dying, and he wants to see my fiancé. And I promised I'd bring her to him, but I can't find her. She's out somewhere. She isn't in her room. And I thought, please, miss, he's dying. It's his last request. I'll pay you for it. $50.
4: $50?
0: Come on, we haven't a minute to lose. Here she is, Dad. I brought her to you.
2: I can't see. Raise the lamp.
0: Sure, Dad. Can you see her now?
2: Pretty. I had to see her, son. Make sure you pick the right one. Very poor taste in women, but not this time. I'm glad.
4: Thank you.
2: Make him happy, won't you? I spoiled him, but he's a good boy, so keep an eye on him, won't you?
4: Of course.
2: You promise?
4: I promise.
2: Now, please, don't feel sorry for me. I've lived a long time, lived well, had more than my share of the good things. And in all my life, I've never been happier than I am right now.
0: Dad. Dad!
1: Better go now.
0: Yes, Doctor.
4: I'm sorry. I didn't know it would be like this. He's such a wonderful man.
0: Yes, he is a wonderful man. I never realized what he's meant to me. Now that it's too late.
4: I'm so sorry.
5: Mr. Redding, sir.
0: Yes, Roberts.
5: Miss Pennington on the phone for you, sir.
0: Oh, yes. Tell her I'll call her right back.
5: Yes, sir.
4: Miss Pennington? Is that your fiancé?
0: Yes. Now, let me see. I said $50. Here you are, Miss...
4: Terry. Ann Terry. I really shouldn't take any money for this, but I have been waiting to go home.
0: Of course.
4: I don't make much at the hotel, and it all goes for my piano lessons. I guess I'll be better off at home. I can catch the morning train for Shelbyville.
0: Shelbyville?
4: It's in Ohio. well...
0: You did a very nice thing tonight. Goodbye.
4: Goodbye.
6: Did you see him, miss? What happened? How is he?
4: I beg your pardon? I don't know.
6: I'm a reporter, the New York Press. Is the old man dead?
4: Well, I don't know. Yes. Yes, I think he is.
0: Dad? Can you hear me? Dad?
2: I'm hungry.
1: Jonathan, how do you feel?
2: I just told you, hungry.
0: Dad, you're better. Oh, why, you're looking fine.
2: Now, don't change the subject. I want my breakfast.
1: Of course. Nurse!
4: Yes, doctor?
1: I want you to make a nice, thin slice of white toast, put it in a bowl with some lukewarm milk...
2: You're planning to feed the cat in here? I want a steak. And a snifter of brandy.
1: Now, Jonathan, don't be hasty.
2: Who's hasty? I'm hungry.
4: Now, you just lie back and rest, Mr. Redding. I'll fix you a bowl of nice, warm toasty.
2: Well, what I want is a nice, hot steaky.
1: Now, Jonathan, you can't have any heavy foodsy. Heavy food. If you'll just be calm.
2: Oh, you quack. Quack! Johnny!
0: Yes, Dad?
2: Where's Gloria?
0: Gloria?
2: Don't you even know your fiancé's name?
0: Oh, my fiancé. She's at the I don't know where she is right now.
2: Well, I want to see her. Go bring her over here.
0: Here? You mean now?
2: Right now. I like her, and she likes me, too.
0: But, Dad, Don't you think the strain of talking? I mean, having a visitor...
2: I said go and get her.
1: Now, Jonathan, please. All this excitement...
2: Go on, Johnny. Get.
0: I'm going.
1: Now, Jonathan, you must be calm. I'll go get a sedative.
2: Go ahead. It's just what you need.
1: Johnny, for heaven's sake, why...
0: I know, Dr. Harvey. Why don't I go? Because I can't. I don't know where she is.
1: Your own fiancé?
0: She's not my fiancé. I've never seen her before in my life.
1: Never saw her before?
0: I couldn't get a hold of Gloria last night, and I thought Dad was dying. I grabbed the first girl I could. I gave her $50. She said she... Doctor, what's a town in Ohio?
1: Toledo.
0: No, it's just a small town. It starts with, That's it! Shelbyville! I'll see you, Doc.
1: Johnny, you're not going out to Ohio.
0: No, just down to catch a train.
4: Really, Mr. Redding? The way you grabbed me off the train, I mean, really, I don't know what to say.
0: Don't say anything except what I've told you. Let's go over it again. Gloria Pennington, Boston... Been in Mexico for years. Got it?
4: I think so.
0: The important thing is, try not to talk. If you don't say anything, you can't be tripped up.
4: But if I'm asked a question,
0: if you're not sure the answer, just smile.
4: Smile?
0: Smile. You could smile your way out of anything. Ready?
4: All right. Let's go in.
0: Dad, here's Gloria. Bishop Maxwell.
5: Good morning, my boy.
2: Oh, there she is, Bishop. What do you think?
5: Oh, Jonathan, she's even lovelier than you said.
4: Well, thank you.
0: Gloria, this is Bishop Maxwell.
4: How do you do?
5: My dear, I feel as though we're old friends.
4: You do?
5: Oh, it happens that I love Mexico, too. Wonderful country, isn't it?
4: Oh, yes. It's so full of,
0: Mexicans?
4: Yes. And they're also,
0: Mexican.
5: I was there quite a while myself, almost 10 years.
4: Really?
5: Such a charming language. Oh, they say, el idioma alemán es para los caballos, el francés para los hombres, y el español para las mujeres, y digo que los españoles están en lo cierto. ¿No es así?
4: Oh, Bishop! Oh,
5: excuse me, my dear, but that's what they say. Now, Jonathan, I must be going. I hope you'll be in your pew for Easter services.
2: I'll be there, if the opposition doesn't get me first. Johnny, see the bishop out.
0: Dad, don't you think...
2: I certainly don't. Why think when there's a lovely girl around and no bishop?
5: Goodbye, Jonathan. Oh, she's attractive, John. Most attractive.
0: Yes, I guess she is, sir.
5: You guess?
0: I mean, she really is, isn't she?
5: Oh, I hope you're not planning a June wedding. Confidentially, I'd like to go camping in June.
0: Well, we haven't gotten that far yet. That is...
5: Mr. Redding, sir.
0: Oh, yes, Roberts.
5: That young lady is on the phone again, sir. Says she simply must talk to you this time. Says she's your fiancé. Fiancé? John, your fiancé is in there.
0: No, sir. That's the other one. I mean, the one in there is just a girl I picked up. That is...
5: My boy, this sort of life leads only to perdition.
0: Oh, but sir, it's not that at all. I needed a girl, and I...
5: Your father was the same way. Took me years to straighten him out. Think it over, John, before it's too late. Good day.
0: Holy cow! Now I'm really in the...
5: Beg pardon, sir. The telephone.
0: Oh, yes. Thanks, Roberts. I'll get the hall extension. Hello? Gloria, darling. I meant to call you back, but... Funeral? What funeral? But that's silly, darling. The papers are crazy. Of course he isn't dead. He's getting better. That's the whole trouble. I didn't mean that. I'm very happy about it, but... What? No, darling, you can't. You can't come over here now. Well, he's too weak to talk to you anyway. And besides, look, Gloria, stay where you are. Don't come to me. I'll come to you. Yes, right away, darling. Goodbye.
4: Whew. But, Miss Mr. Redding, where could he be? He's been gone for almost an hour now.
3: Smart boy. Wanted us to be alone so I could really get to know you.
4: Oh?
3: Yeah, not that it was necessary. Everything I wanted to know, I knew last night. The minute you came into the house. I like you, my dear.
4: Do you? I... Say, would you like me to read you some of these telegrams?
3: No.
4: But there are so many of them, and from such important people. Aren't you flattered?
3: No, I'm dry.
4: Oh, I'm sorry. I'll get you some water.
3: I said dry, not dirty. I want some brandy.
4: I'm afraid not. Look, here's a wire from the governor and Walter Winchell. And
3: just one little sip?
4: Not even one. And the mayor, and Clark Gable, and...
3: Maybe if I could just hold the glass and sniff a little?
4: Sorry, no. Oh, and here's a wire from the president. Isn't that wonderful? And two from senators, and one from... the conductor, Leopold Stokowski. Stokowski. You mean you two are friends?
3: No, we disagree about Brahms.
4: But you know him. He comes here.
3: He eats here when he's in town.
4: Mr. Redding, if I could only meet him.
3: Oh, you will.
4: And play for him.
3: No, you will not. I know all about you society girls. Time on your hands so you play at music. Why don't you pick on something else?
4: Oh, but I'm not that way. I've studied piano for years. I've worked, and I'm good.
3: Well, anyway, Stokowski comes here for pleasure.
4: It'll be for pleasure. Mr. Redding, please.
3: Well, if it means so much to you, maybe Saturday night.
4: I think you're wonderful.
3: You really do?
4: Oh, yes.
3: Really like me, huh?
4: Yes.
3: Do anything for me?
4: Yes.
3: Even get me a little glass of...
4: No.
3: Well, never hurts to try.
5: But, Mr. Redding, coming down those stairs all by yourself.
3: So what? I've done it thousands of times.
5: And drinking brandy, sir.
3: I've done that, too. Just about as often.
5: Oh, but the doctor, sir. He'll be most upset.
3: Good. Where the devil is the old quack?
5: Had a touch of nervous indigestion, sir. I believe he went to see a doctor. But he should be back any minute now, and as soon as... There he is now, sir. Just came in the door. He'll be
3: right... Here, take this glass.
5: But, sir, I...
7: L. Roberts, I want you to... Jonathan, what are you doing here?
3: I live here.
7: How did you get downstairs?
3: Well, I slid down the banister.
7: Now, Jonathan, you know you shouldn't... Well, what's that?
3: That? That's Roberts, my butler.
7: What's that in his hand?
3: Why, if it isn't a glass... And brandy in it? Roberts, what do you mean by drinking brandy in my presence? Oh, how dare you!
7: Cut it out, Jonathan. He's not drinking that brandy of his own free will.
3: He's not? Oh, I forgot. I asked him to drink. I enjoy the aroma. He drinks it. I smell it. Any objections?
7: Well, no, but...
3: Very well. Roberts, you can go now. And remember, whenever I'm around, you're to drink brandy.
5: Yes, sir.
7: Now then, Jonathan, let's... Say, where's your nurse?
3: Funny, I couldn't find her anywhere. Looked all over. Do you suppose she drinks?
4: Mr. Redding! So, this is where you are. It isn't exactly where you said you were going.
7: Nurse!
4: Doctor, I waited 20 minutes up there before I found that the bathroom had another door.
3: Well, next time, just come right in. Bring your friends.
7: Now, Jonathan!
3: Who's that? Johnny, that you?
8: Dad? You're downstairs.
3: Well, it couldn't be a trick done with mirrors. Couldn't get a mirror large enough.
8: It's wonderful to see you up again. Where's Miss... where's Gloria?
3: Practicing the piano, I guess.
8: The piano?
3: What a girl. I've never seen anyone so excited in my life.
8: Excited?
7: What's she excited about, Jonathan?
3: The party. The party I'm giving her.
8: You're giving her a party?
3: Saturday night. She wants to play for Stokowski. I thought we might as well have our close friends... just a couple hundred or so, and announce your engagement.
7: Jonathan, you can't. It's impossible. Where are your pills?
3: Oh, go away. I don't want any pills.
7: Who's talking about you? I need one myself.
3: Well, our little girl from the hotel check room is living for only one thing now, Saturday night, when she'll play for Stokowski. What time she isn't spending with Johnny's father, she's at her boarding house, practicing like mad, until Johnny drops in and throws her off key.
8: I appreciate the great job you've done, but now that father's out of danger, I... Well, here's your check. You can get that train now.
4: But, I mean... To leave so suddenly, what is your father going to think?
8: I'll tell him we quarreled, broke our engagement.
4: But I can't do
8: now,
4: that.
8: Now, don't you worry. Just leave it to me.
2: I can't believe it. I just can't believe it, Johnny.
8: It was hard for me to believe it, too. I thought she was crazy about me, Dad, but what a temper. Wow.
2: But she seemed like such a nice girl, so mild, so gentle.
8: Mild? Gentle? You see this bump on my head? With her handbag?
2: Well, I don't seem to see any...
8: Hey, Dad, I didn't want to tell you this, but you know what she called you?
2: What?
8: Oh, you won't think too badly of her.
2: What did she call me?
8: A pompous, self-indulgent, overbearing imitation of a dictator.
2: She said that?
8: And she said I took after you.
2: Oh, I don't know what to say. No, I thought she liked me. Well, I know she liked me, and now...
4: May I come in?
2: Oh, Gloria!
8: Gloria?
4: Johnny, forgive me, if you can. I'm a silly girl. I'm spoiled. It's my terrible temper. I don't deserve any happiness. You really shouldn't take me back.
2: Now, there's no need for tears.
4: Johnny, dear, say you forgive me, please.
2: Say something.
8: Yeah. All right, I will. I'll say something. This girl is...
2: For heaven's sakes, say you forgive her.
4: Mr. Redding, your condition.
2: Say it, Johnny.
8: All right, Dad. All right. I forgive her.
2: Well, that's better.
8: Dad, are you...
2: I'm fine. The fact is, I always did like a girl with spirit enough to... young lady, what was that you called me? A pompous, self-indulgent...
8: Imitation of a dictator.
2: Yes. Well, it's true. It's me all over. And you'd do well to correct these faults in yourself.
4: Oh, Mr. Redding,
2: Go ahead. Make it up to him. Kiss him, my dear.
4: Kiss him?
2: Well, of course. Isn't that why lovers quarrel? To kiss and make up? Go on. Don't mind me.
4: Johnny?
8: All right.
2: There, now that's nice. That's very nice. I wonder if that quack left any brandy in the house. Well, are we all ready for the party, Roberts?
5: The orchestra is here, sir. The guests are beginning to arrive, and the chef is in a perfect tizzy. I should say we're ready, sir.
2: Well, I plan to announce the engagement at 11 sharp. Now, you tell the orchestra to be ready with something very loud.
5: Yes, sir.
2: Some of my guests may need reviving. Oh, and one more thing, Roberts. About the brandy.
5: The brandy, sir.
2: Yes, has Dr. Harvey hidden it from you?
5: He has, sir.
2: Ah. And have you hidden any from Dr. Harvey?
5: I have, sir.
2: Good.
5: Mr. Jonathan Redding's residence? Yes, miss? Just a moment, please. For you, sir. Mr. John's young lady.
2: Oh, let me have it. Hello? Yes, where are you, my dear? I'd hoped you'd be here early to... What? You're not? But it's only a headache. Perhaps it will pass, and then... Going away? Without seeing me? Without... Oh. Well, I didn't know you felt that way. Well, goodbye, my dear. Goodbye. Roberts, she's not coming here. She's... going away.
5: Really, sir? That's too bad.
2: It's even worse. She didn't want to see me. To say goodbye. She said she never wanted to see me again.
5: I'm sorry, sir.
2: So am I. For a lot of reasons. Roberts?
5: Sir?
3: She came to see me when I was sick.
5: Yes, sir, she did.
3: Well, then, why shouldn't I do as much for her?
4: Yes, come in. Just put it over there and dust it off.
3: Dust what off?
4: Mr. Redding! Oh, I thought you were... I asked the man downstairs to bring up my trunk and... Well, I mean...
3: You really meant it. You're going away.
4: Yes, tonight, 11:30.
3: Well, it isn't a very nice way for old friends to part. We are old friends, aren't we?
4: Yes.
3: But... You never wanted to see me again.
4: Mr. Redding, your party, what will all your guests do?
3: Oh, eat and drink more than usual, I guess. Listen, I'm terribly fond of you, my dear. You don't mind my saying that, do you? When you're as old as I am, you haven't got much time to waste. You just say things right out. Anne Terry. That's your name, isn't it? Anne Terry? I like it.
4: How long have you known?
3: Since the second day. Since the first time Williams drove you home.
4: Oh, the chauffeur.
3: Yes, he's been with me for years. I'm afraid some of my habits have rubbed off on him. He keeps a little black book. And look, you know it was to have been your party tonight.
4: I couldn't do it. I tried to, but at the last minute, I couldn't do that to Johnny.
3: Do what to him? Give him the biggest break in his life?
4: But he doesn't even know that I exist. He's in love with Gloria. Gloria Pennington. I'm just someone he hired to do a job.
3: You're in love with him.
4: In love with him? I've hardly even talked to him.
3: No, you don't have to talk. You kissed him, didn't you?
4: I most certainly did not. He kissed me.
3: Well, from where I was sitting, you didn't seem to object. Rather liked it, I thought. I mean, I could see the goosebumps right across the room.
4: But that's ridiculous. The minute he finds out you know the truth, he'll bring Gloria over from the hotel and...
8: Anne! Anne, you in there? It's me, Johnny!
4: Johnny, Mr. Redding,
3: look, I know I've got ears. Look, I don't want him to find me here. Where can I...
4: In the other room, quick!
8: Anne, are you home, Anne? Open the door!
4: Just a moment. Johnny, what in the world are you...
8: Anne, oh, thank heaven I caught you in time.
4: Caught me?
8: Roberts told me you were going away. Anne, you can't. You've got to come back home with me.
4: But I...
8: It's Father. He had another attack.
4: He... Has?
8: All the excitement. He may be dying. You can't refuse a last request.
4: Request?
8: He's asking for you. He wants to see you. He likes you, Anne. He's crazy about you.
3: That's exactly what I've been telling her myself.
8: Dad!
3: My boy, I've always said there's a time to lie and a time to tell the truth. And at the moment, the truth is definitely indicated.
8: Dad... I don't know what to say.
3: Don't say anything, you fool. Kiss her.
8: Gee, Anne.
4: Johnny, darling.
3: Nice. Oh, goosebumps again.
4: Johnny, tell me, when did you know?
8: Right from the first minute I saw you, I guess. But it didn't hit me until I kissed you.
4: Kiss me again.
3: Well, now we're getting somewhere. But, Johnny, what about your fiancée? I mean the one at the hotel.
8: She isn't my fiancée anymore. And she isn't at the hotel. She just left for Mexico.
3: Oh, good.
4: Then now we can all go back to the party. I'll get to play for Stokowski after all. Shall we go along, Dad?
3: Well, I have to wait for Williams to get back, my dear. I sent him on a little errand, rather important.
4: Darling, when he brings that brandy, I'm going to take it.
3: Who said anything about brandy? The fact is, he's getting me a refill on my pills.
8: Your pills? Dad, you sure you're feeling all right?
3: I've never felt better in my life.
4: But, darling, those pills...
3: Yes, for Dr. Harvey. When he hears the news, he'll fall flat on his face.
9: 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Jennifer Love as Ann Terry and the nurse. Mark Cregan as Johnny and the reporter. George Krein as the doctor. And Ed Krasno as the bishop and Roberts. 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
3: 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Up New York's Fifth Avenue, a taxicab speeds through the damp and foggy night, swerves into a spacious driveway, and comes to a grinding halt in front of a towering mansion. The shiny wet walk reflects the splinter of light from a second-story window. It's a dim light, for in the room beyond the window, the multimillionaire Jonathan Redding is dying. A young man dashes out of a taxicab, brushes by a huddle of newspaper reporters, and bounds up the broad staircase to the second floor.
0: I came as fast as I could. How is he, Doctor?
7: Not so good, Johnny.
0: Well, he has a chance, hasn't he?
7: Yeah, your father's had a rich, full life. A man couldn't ask for more.
0: Oh, I had no idea. Was this serious?
7: Come on, we'll go to his room.
0: Hello, Dad. Oh, Dad, I made it. It's a fine thing. I go to Mexico for a few weeks, and you fold up on me?
2: I knew you'd come, Johnny. Johnny, tell me about her.
0: Who?
2: The girl that you fell in love with down in Mexico.
0: Oh, they're a Boston family. Been down there for years, and... But please, Dad, that can wait.
2: I want to see her, Johnny.
0: Well, certainly. She flew up with me. She and her mother are at the hotel. First thing tomorrow.
2: No, now. Now, son. I want to see her. It's the last thing I'll ask.
0: Dad, no. You're going to get well.
8: Dr. Harvey.
7: Better do as he says, Johnny.
2: Hurry, son. Hurry.
8: All right, Dad. Dr. Harvey, isn't there any hope?
7: Well, these tricky pneumonia cases, I'd advise you to get the girl here.
8: I will. I'm going.
7: And Johnny, hurry. It may only be minutes.
3: And that's how Ann Terry comes into the case. No, she's not a nurse. She's a checkroom girl at the hotel where Johnny's fiancée is staying. And she's just heading for her dinner in the lobby drugstore when Johnny comes rushing up to her.
8: Excuse me, miss. I need a girl.
4: And I need a man, but you're not it. Good night.
8: No, wait. Please, you don't understand. My father is dying, and he wants to see my fiancée. And I promised I'd bring her to him, but I can't find her. She's out somewhere. She isn't in her room. And I thought, please, miss, he's dying. It's his last request. I'll pay you for it. $50.
4: $50?
8: Come on, we haven't a minute to lose. Here she is, Dad. I brought her to you.
2: I can't see. Raise the lamp.
8: Sure, Dad. Can you see her now?
2: Pretty. I had to see her, son. Hey, make sure you pick the right one. Very poor taste in women, but not this time. I'm glad.
4: Thank you.
2: Make him happy, won't you? I spoiled him, but he's a good boy, so keep an eye on him, won't you?
4: Of course.
2: You promise?
4: I promise.
2: Now, please, don't feel sorry for me. I've lived a long time, lived well, had more than my share of the good things. And in all my life, I've never been happier than I am right now.
8: Dad. Dad!
7: Better go now.
8: Yes, Doctor.
4: I'm sorry. I didn't know it would be like this. He's such a wonderful man.
8: Yes, he is a wonderful man. I never realized what he's meant to me. Now that it's too late.
4: I'm so sorry.
5: Mr. Redding, sir.
8: Yes, Roberts.
5: Miss Pennington on the phone for you, sir.
8: Oh, yes. Tell her I'll call her right back.
5: Yes, sir.
4: Miss Pennington? Is that your fiancé?
8: Yes. Now, let me see. I said $50. Here you are, Miss,
4: Terry. Ann Terry. I really shouldn't take any money for this, but I have been waiting to go home.
8: Of course.
4: I don't make much at the hotel, and it all goes for my piano lessons. I guess I'll be better off at home. I can catch the morning train for Shelbyville.
8: Shelbyville?
4: It's in Ohio.
8: You did a very nice thing tonight. Goodbye.
4: Goodbye.
6: Did you see him, miss? What happened? How is he?
4: I beg your pardon? I don't know.
6: I'm a reporter. The New York Press. Is the old man dead?
4: Well, I don't know. Yes. Yes, I think he is.
8: Dad? Can you hear me? Dad?
2: I'm hungry.
7: Jonathan, how do you feel?
2: I just told you, hungry.
8: Dad, you're better. Oh, why, you're looking fine.
2: Now, don't change the subject. I want my breakfast.
7: Of course. Nurse!
4: Yes, doctor?
7: I want you to make a nice, thin slice of white toast, put it in a bowl with some lukewarm milk...
2: You're planning to feed the cat in here? I want a steak. And a snifter of brandy.
7: Now, Jonathan, don't be hasty.
2: Who's hasty? I'm hungry.
4: Now, you just lie back and rest, Mr. Redding. I'll fix you a bowl of nice, warm toasty.
2: Well, what I want is a nice, hot steaky.
7: Now, Jonathan, you can't have any heavy foodsy. Heavy food. If you'll just be calm.
2: Oh, you quack. Quack! Johnny!
8: Yes, Dad?
2: Where's Gloria?
8: Gloria?
2: Don't you even know your fiancé's name?
8: Oh, my fiancé. She's at the I don't know where she is right now.
2: Well, I want to see her. Go bring her over here.
8: Here? You mean now?
2: Right now. I like her, and she likes me, too.
8: But, Dad, Don't you think the strain of talking? I mean, having a visitor...
2: I said go and get her.
7: Now, Jonathan, please. All this excitement...
2: Go on, Johnny. Get.
8: I'm going.
7: Now, Jonathan, you must be calm. I'll go get a sedative.
2: Go ahead. It's just what you need.
7: Johnny, for heaven's sake, why...
8: I know, Dr. Harvey. Why don't I go? Because I can't. I don't know where she is.
7: Your own fiancé?
8: She's not my fiancé. I've never seen her before in my life.
7: Never saw her before?
8: I couldn't get a hold of Gloria last night, and I thought Dad was dying. I grabbed the first girl I could. I gave her $50. She said she... Doctor, what's a town in Ohio?
7: Toledo.
8: No, it's just a small town. It starts with, That's it! Shelbyville! I'll see you, Doc.
7: Johnny, you're not going out to Ohio.
8: No, just down to catch a train.
4: Really, Mr. Redding? The way you grabbed me off the train, I mean, really, I don't know what to say.
8: Don't say anything except what I've told you. Let's go over it again. Gloria Pennington, Boston... Been in Mexico for years. Got it?
4: I think so.
8: The important thing is, try not to talk. If you don't say anything, you can't be tripped up.
4: But if I'm asked a question,
8: if you're not sure the answer, just smile.
4: Smile?
8: Smile. You could smile your way out of anything. Ready?
4: All right. Let's go in.
8: Dad, here's Gloria. Oh. Bishop Maxwell.
5: Good morning, my boy.
2: Oh, there she is, Bishop. What do you think?
5: Oh, Jonathan, she's even lovelier than you said.
4: Well, thank you.
8: Gloria, this is Bishop Maxwell.
4: How do you do?
5: My dear, I feel as though we're old friends.
4: You do?
5: Oh, it happens that I love Mexico, too. Wonderful country, isn't it?
4: Oh, yes. It's so full of,
8: Mexicans?
4: Yes. And they're also, they're...
8: Mexican.
5: I was there quite a while myself, almost 10 years.
4: Really?
5: Such a charming language. Oh, they say el idioma alemán es para los caballos, el francés para los hombres, y el español para las mujeres, y digo que los españoles están en lo cierto. ¿No es así?
4: Oh, Bishop! Oh,
5: excuse me, my dear, but that's what they say. Now, Jonathan, I must be going. I hope you'll be in your pew for Easter services.
2: I'll be there, if the opposition doesn't get me first. Johnny, see the bishop out.
8: Dad, don't you think...
2: I certainly don't. Why think when there's a lovely girl around and no bishop?
5: Goodbye, Jonathan. Oh, she's attractive, John. Most attractive.
8: Yes, I guess she is, sir.
5: You guess?
8: I mean, she really is, isn't she?
5: Oh, I hope you're not planning a June wedding. Confidentially, I'd like to go camping in June.
8: Well, we haven't gotten that far yet. That is...
5: Mr. Redding, sir.
8: Oh, yes, Roberts.
5: That young lady is on the phone again, sir. Says she simply must talk to you this time. Says she's your fiancé. Fiancé? John, your fiancé is in there.
8: No, sir. That's the other one. I mean, the one in there is just a girl I picked up. That is...
5: My boy, this sort of life leads only to perdition.
8: Oh, but sir, it's not that at all. You see, I needed a girl, and I...
5: Your father was the same way. Took me years to straighten him out. Think it over, John, before it's too late. Good day.
8: Holy cow! Now I'm really in the...
5: Beg pardon, sir. The telephone.
8: Oh, yes. Thanks, Roberts. I'll get the hall extension. Hello? Gloria, darling. I meant to call you back, but... Funeral? What funeral? But that's silly, darling. The papers are crazy. Of course he isn't dead. He's getting better. That's the whole trouble. I didn't mean that. I'm very happy about it, but... What? No, darling, you can't. You can't come over here now. Well, he's too weak to talk to you anyway. And besides, look, Gloria, stay where you are. Don't come to me. I'll come to you. Yes, right away, darling. Goodbye.
4: Whew. But Mr. Redding... something. Where could he be? He's been gone for almost an hour now.
3: Smart boy. Wanted us to be alone so I could really get to know you.
4: Oh?
3: Yeah, not that it was necessary. Everything I wanted to know, I knew last night. The minute you came into the house. I like you, my dear.
4: Do you? I... Say, would you like me to read you some of these telegrams?
3: No.
4: But there are so many of them, and from such important people. Aren't you flattered?
3: No, I'm dry.
4: Oh, I'm sorry. I'll get you some water.
3: I said dry, not dirty. I want some brandy.
4: I'm afraid not. Look, here's a wire from the governor and Walter Winchell. And
3: just one little sip?
4: Not even one. And the mayor, and Clark Gable, and...
3: Maybe if I could just hold the glass and sniff a little?
4: Sorry, no. Oh, and here's a wire from the president. Isn't that wonderful? And two from senators, and one from... the conductor, Leopold
3: Stokowski.
4: Stokowski. You mean you two are friends?
3: No, we disagree about Brahms.
4: But you know him. He comes here.
3: He eats here when he's in town.
4: Mr. Redding, if I could only meet him.
3: Oh, you will.
4: And play for him.
3: No, you will not. I know all about you society girls. Time on your hands so you play at music. Why don't you pick on something else?
4: Oh, but I'm not that way. I've studied piano for years. I've worked, and I'm good.
3: Well, anyway, Stokowski comes here for pleasure.
4: It'll be for pleasure. Mr. Redding, please.
3: Well, if it means so much to you, maybe Saturday night.
4: I think you're wonderful.
3: You really do?
4: Oh, yes.
3: Really like me, huh?
4: Yes.
3: Do anything for me?
4: Yes.
3: Even get me a little glass of...
4: No.
3: Oh. Well, never hurts to try.
5: But, Mr. Redding, coming down those stairs all by yourself.
3: So what? I've done it thousands of times.
5: And drinking brandy, sir.
3: I've done that, too. Just about as often.
5: Oh, but the doctor, sir. He'll be most upset.
3: Good. Where the devil is the old quack?
5: Had a touch of nervous indigestion, sir. I believe he went to see a doctor. But he should be back any minute now, and as soon as I... There he is now, sir. Just came in the door. He'll be...
3: Here, take this glass.
5: But, sir, I...
7: L. Roberts, I want you to... Jonathan, what are you doing here?
3: I live here.
7: How did you get downstairs?
3: Well, I slid down the banister.
7: Now, Jonathan, you know you shouldn't... Well, what's that?
3: That? Oh, that's Roberts, my butler.
7: What's that in his hand?
3: Why, if it isn't a glass... And brandy in it? Roberts, what do you mean by drinking brandy in my presence? Oh, how dare you!
7: Cut it out, Jonathan. He's not drinking that brandy of his own free will.
3: He's not? Oh, I forgot. I asked him to drink. I enjoy the aroma. He drinks it. I smell it. Any objections?
7: Well, no, but...
3: Very well. Roberts, you can go now. And remember, whenever I'm around, you're to drink brandy.
5: Yes, sir.
7: Now then, Jonathan, let's... Say, where's your nurse?
3: Funny, I couldn't find her anywhere. Looked all over. Do you suppose she drinks?
4: Mr. Redding! So, this is where you are. It isn't exactly where you said you were going.
7: Nurse!
4: Doctor, I waited 20 minutes up there before I found that the bathroom had another door.
3: Well, next time, just come right in. Bring your friends.
7: Now, Jonathan!
3: Who's that? Johnny, that you?
8: Dad? You're downstairs.
3: Well, it couldn't be a trick done with mirrors. Couldn't get a mirror large enough.
8: It's wonderful to see you up again. Where's Miss... where's Gloria?
3: Practicing the piano, I guess.
8: The piano?
3: What a girl. I've never seen anyone so excited in my life.
8: Excited?
7: What's she excited about, Jonathan?
3: The party. The party I'm giving her.
8: You're giving her a party?
3: Saturday night. She wants to play for Stokowski. I thought we might as well have our close friends... just a couple hundred or so, and announce your engagement.
7: Jonathan, you can't. It's impossible. You. Where are your pills?
3: Oh, go away. I don't want any pills.
7: Who's talking about you? I need one myself.
3: Well, our little girl from the hotel check room is living for only one thing now, Saturday night, when she'll play for Stokowski. What time she isn't spending with Johnny's father, she's at her boarding house, practicing like mad, until Johnny drops in and throws her off key.
8: I appreciate the great job you've done, but now that father's out of danger, Well, here's your check. You can get that train now.
4: But, I mean, to leave so suddenly, what is your father going to think?
8: I'll tell him we quarreled, broke our engagement.
4: But I can't do
8: now,
4: that.
8: Now, don't you worry. Just leave it to me.
2: I can't believe it. I just can't believe it, Johnny.
8: It was hard for me to believe it, too. I thought she was crazy about me, Dad, but what a temper. Wow.
2: But she seemed like such a nice girl, so mild, so gentle.
8: Mild? Gentle? You see this bump on my head? With her handbag?
2: Well, I don't seem to see any
8: Dad,
2: bump.
8: I didn't want to tell you this, but you know what she called you?
2: What?
8: Oh, you won't think too badly of her.
2: What did she call me?
8: A pompous, self-indulgent, overbearing imitation of a dictator.
2: She said that?
8: And she said I took after you.
2: Oh, I don't know what to say. No, I thought she liked me. Well, I know she liked me, and now...
4: May I come in?
2: Oh, Gloria!
8: Gloria?
4: Johnny, forgive me, if you can. I'm a silly girl. I'm spoiled. It's my terrible temper. I don't deserve any happiness. You really shouldn't take me back.
2: Now, there's no need for tears.
4: Johnny, dear, say you forgive me, please.
2: Well, say something.
8: Yeah. All right, I will. I'll say something. This girl is...
2: For heaven's sakes, say you forgive her.
4: Mr. Redding, your condition.
2: Say it, Johnny.
8: All right, Dad. All right. I forgive her.
2: Well, that's better.
8: Dad, are you...
2: I'm fine. The fact is, I always did like a girl with spirit enough to... young lady, what was that you called me? A pompous, self-indulgent...
8: imitation of a dictator.
2: Yes. Well, it's true. It's me all over. And you'd do well to correct these faults in yourself.
4: Oh, Mr. Redding...
2: Oh, go ahead. Make it up to him. Kiss him, my dear.
4: Kiss him?
2: Well, of course. Isn't that why lovers quarrel? To kiss and make up? Go on. Don't mind me.
4: Johnny?
8: All right.
2: There, now that's nice. That's very nice. I wonder if that quack left any brandy in the house. Well, are we all ready for the party, Roberts?
5: The orchestra is here, sir. The guests are beginning to arrive, and the chef is in a perfect tizzy. I should say we're ready, sir.
2: Well, I plan to announce the engagement at 11 sharp. Now, you tell the orchestra to be ready with something very loud.
5: Yes, sir.
2: Some of my guests may need reviving. Oh, and one more thing, Roberts. About the brandy.
5: The brandy, sir.
2: Yes, has Dr. Harvey hidden it from you?
5: He has, sir.
2: Ah. And have you hidden any from Dr. Harvey?
5: I have, sir.
2: Good.
5: Mr. Jonathan Redding's residence? Yes, miss? Just a moment, please. For you, sir. Mr. John's young lady.
2: Oh, let me have it. Hello? Yes, where are you, my dear? I'd hoped you'd be here early to... What? You're not? But it's only a headache. Perhaps it will pass, and then... going away? Without seeing me? Without... Oh. Oh, well, I didn't know you felt that way. Well, goodbye, my dear. Goodbye. Roberts, she's not coming here. She's... going away.
5: Really, sir? Oh, that's too bad.
2: It's even worse. She didn't want to see me. To say goodbye. She said she never wanted to see me again.
5: I'm sorry, sir.
2: So am I. For a lot of reasons. Roberts.
5: Sir?
3: She came to see me when I was sick.
5: Yes, sir, she did.
3: Well, then, why shouldn't I do as much for her?
4: Yes, come in. Just put it over there and dust it off.
3: Dust what off?
4: Mr. Redding! Oh, I thought you were... I asked the man downstairs to bring up my trunk and... Well, I mean...
3: You really meant it. You're going away.
4: Yes, tonight, 11:30.
3: Well, it isn't a very nice way for old friends to part. We are old friends, aren't we?
4: Yes.
3: But... You never wanted to see me again.
4: Mr. Redding, your party, what will all your guests do?
3: Oh, eat and drink more than usual, I guess. Listen, I'm terribly fond of you, my dear. You don't mind my saying that, do you? When you're as old as I am, you haven't got much time to waste. You just say things right out. Anne Terry. That's your name, isn't it? Anne Terry? I like it.
4: How long have you known?
3: Since the second day. Since the first time Williams drove you home.
4: Oh, the chauffeur.
3: Yes, he's been with me for years. I'm afraid some of my habits have rubbed off on him. He keeps a little black book. And look, you know it was to have been your party tonight.
4: I couldn't do it. I tried to, but at the last minute, I couldn't do that to Johnny.
3: Do what to him? Give him the biggest break in his life?
4: But he doesn't even know that I exist. He's in love with Gloria. Gloria Pennington. I'm just someone he hired to do a job.
3: You're in love with him.
4: In love with him? I've hardly even talked to him.
3: No, you don't have to talk. You kissed him, didn't you?
4: I most certainly did not. He kissed me.
3: Well, from where I was sitting, you didn't seem to object. Rather liked it, I thought. I mean, I could see the goosebumps right across the room.
4: But that's ridiculous. The minute he finds out you know the truth, he'll bring Gloria over from the hotel and...
8: Anne, you in there? It's me, Johnny!
4: Johnny, Mr. Redding.
3: Look, I know I've got ears. Look, I don't want him to find me here. Where can I...
4: In the other room, quick.
8: Anne, are you home, Anne? Open the door.
4: Just a moment. Johnny, what in the world are you...
8: Anne, oh, thank heaven I caught you in time.
4: Caught me?
8: Roberts told me you were going away. Anne, you can't. You've got to come back home with me.
4: But I...
8: It's Father. He had another attack.
4: He... Has?
8: All the excitement. He may be dying. You can't refuse a last request.
4: Request?
8: He's asking for you. He wants to see you. He likes you, Anne. He's crazy about you.
3: That's exactly what I've been telling her myself.
8: Dad!
3: My boy, I've always said there's a time to lie and a time to tell the truth. And at the moment, the truth is definitely indicated.
8: Dad... I don't know what to say.
3: Don't say anything, you fool. Kiss her.
8: Gee, Anne.
4: Johnny, darling.
3: Nice. Oh, goosebumps again.
4: Johnny, tell me, when did you know?
8: Right from the first minute I saw you, I guess. But it didn't hit me until I kissed you.
4: Kiss me again.
3: Well, now we're getting somewhere. But, Johnny, what about your fiancée? I mean the one at the hotel.
8: She isn't my fiancée anymore. And she isn't at the hotel. She just left for Mexico.
3: Oh, good.
4: Then now we can all go back to the party. I'll get to play for Stokowski after all. Shall we go along, Dad?
3: Well, I have to wait for Williams to get back, my dear. I sent him on a little errand, rather important.
4: Darling, when he brings that brandy, I'm going to take it.
3: Who said anything about brandy? The fact is, he's getting me a refill on my pills.
8: Your pills? Dad, you sure you're feeling all right?
3: I've never felt better in my life.
4: But, darling, those pills...
3: Yes, for Dr. Harvey. When he hears the news, he'll fall flat on his face.
9: 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Jennifer Love as Ann Terry and the nurse. 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
4: 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Tonight, we perform the delightful romantic comedy, My Favorite Wife, about a husband who finds himself with one wife too many. The story is an adaptation of Alfred Lord Tennyson's poem, Enoch Arden, about a fisherman presumed lost at sea who returns home to find that his wife has remarried. It was turned into a movie starring Cary Grant and Irene Dunne, and tonight we present the 1950 radio adaptation of that popular film. 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
5: Consider a bottle floating in the Pacific Ocean. Ah, if only fate would cast it on some shore where human eyes might read the note inside. The note that says,
6: Ellen Arden is alive and well. I survived the sinking of the freighter Milton A on August 5th, 1943. Am living on an island approximately 200 miles south of the point of sinking. Please notify my husband, Nicholas Arden, Los Angeles, California, USA.
5: If only these words might reach the ear of Nick Arden. But no, fate would have it otherwise. For 7 years, the bottle floats, and now Nick has fallen into the clutches of another woman, Bianca Bates. The bottle floats, and Nick is sunk.
7: Nick, darling, isn't it time we thought about marriage?
8: Huh. Marriage, Bianca.
7: Marriage.
8: Yeah, well, you know, let's think about it sometime.
7: No, Nick.
8: All right, I'm thinking.
7: You can't go on brooding over Ellen for the rest of your life.
8: Ah, wonderful woman, Ellen. You should have known her.
7: Well, what about me?
8: Well, all right, let's talk about you. Now, have you read any good books lately?
7: Nick, I'm talking about marriage.
8: Yeah, well, I'm just wondering if my children would understand that.
7: I'll be a mother to Tammy and Chinch.
8: Oh, you know, as a lawyer, here's the way I like to look at
7: Nick,
8: it.
7: Nick, this isn't law. It's us, a man and a woman.
8: Yes, Bianca.
7: You're lonely, aren't you?
8: Yes, Bianca.
7: You love me, don't you?
8: Yes, Bianca.
7: Well, Nick.
8: You know, I've got an idea.
7: What?
8: Let's get married. Well, this is the room, Bianca. Court of General Sessions.
7: Nick, I still don't see why we have to be married by a judge.
8: Oh, you know, just get everything done in one place. He'll rule Ellen legally dead and marry us.
7: It's morbid.

0: And Nick, why do you insist on wearing that black tie?
1: Oh, just a, you know, sign of respect.
0: But darling, it's our wedding day. Oh, Nick, I bought this other tie for you to wear. It's more suitable for a wedding.
1: Well, I can't put it on now, dear.
0: Before the ceremony, then.
1: Well, come on, Bianca, we're already a little late.
2: Clerk, where are the parties in the matter of Arden versus Arden?
1: Right here, Your Honor.
2: Well, about time.
1: Sorry, Your Honor, just stand here, Bianca.
0: All right, darling.
2: Young woman, what are you doing with that tie in your hand? Are you a tie salesman? Clerk, how did this tie salesman get in here?
1: No, she's with me, Your Honor.
2: Oh, are you a tie salesman?
1: No, I'm Nicholas Arden.
2: Arden, that's a familiar name.
1: Yeah, Arden versus Arden, Your Honor, the brief is on your desk.
2: Oh, why didn't you say so? You're an attorney, Mr. Arden. Why weren't you here on time? Now, you'll just have to wait. I'm supposed to marry somebody.
1: Me, Your Honor.
2: You? You got a license? Got a ring? Got a bride?
1: Yes, Your Honor. But first, the matter of Ellen Wagstaff Arden, my former wife.
2: Young woman, are you his former wife?
0: I should say not.
2: Don't raise your voice. There's such a thing as contempt of court, you know.
1: Oh, well, Your Honor, just, you know, Ellen Wagstaff Arden, she was lost at sea.
2: Oh, yes, yes, I remember now. I've got it all here in your brief.
1: My former wife was working as a news photographer during the war. She was aboard the freighter when it hit a reef.
2: Will you let me read the brief?
1: Sorry.
2: Yes, yes. It says here you have two children. It's sad. It's very sad.
1: Well, it happened 7.5 years ago.
2: Yeah, I know. Hey. I know. I can read, can't I?
1: It's just, there's the final summing up, Your Honor. You'll find it on page 10 right here.
2: Yeah. I'll find it myself. Mm-hmm. Hmm. Yes. Well, here it is. Well, it's on page 10.
1: Well, if I can just explain, Your Honor.
2: Nothing to explain. Sworn affidavits. Mm-hmm. Lost at sea. No evidence to the contrary. The law is clear. I hereby pronounce Ellen Wagstaff Arden legally dead.
0: Oh, Nick, we're finally free.
2: Young woman, stop waving that tie in my face.
1: Your Honor, this is the woman I intend to marry.
2: This tie salesman?
0: I am not a tie salesman. I'm his bride.
2: Amazing. Man's wife hasn't been dead 5 minutes, and he's getting married again. Mr. Arden, are you sure you want to marry this woman?
0: Of course he's sure.
1: Of course I'm sure.
2: Okay, where's the license?
1: Oh, it's just right here, Your Honor.
0: Now will you please take off that horrible necktie?
2: What's wrong with my necktie?
1: No, not you, Your Honor, it's nothing.
2: I distinctly heard her say...
1: She meant me. No, pardon me, Your Honor, I just want to change ties.
2: I don't understand this at all. Clerk, do you understand any of this?
1: I can't get the knot undone.
0: Well, let me help you, dear.
1: Oh, just wait a minute, Bianca. You're choking me.
2: Dearly beloved, we are gathered here today to join in holy wedlock.
3: But fate, perverse fate, is playing a strange trick on Nicholas Arden. For even as he is being married, a figure garbed in ragged seafaring clothes is walking up to the door of the Arden home.
4: Hello. What are you? He's a sailor. I can tell.
0: Hello there.
5: Sea Chinch, it's not even a he at all.
4: Are you a lady sailor?
0: Well, in a way.
4: Our mommy was drowned at sea. Wasn't she?
5: Uh-huh. And we're not supposed to know.
0: Oh, Tammy, do you miss her very much?
5: Oh, sure. How'd you know my name?
0: Oh, I know. And your sister's name is Chinch. Gosh, you're swell-looking kids.
4: Daddy says we look like our mommy.
0: Would you like to have her back?
5: We can't have her back. She drowned.
0: Well, but maybe you...
5: I'm sorry, ma'am. We're not allowed to talk to strangers.
0: But Chinch...
4: We're not allowed to talk to strangers.
0: Is your daddy home?
4: No, just Grandma.
6: Pardon me, I heard you talking. Is there something...
0: Hello, darling.
6: Oh!
0: Well, now, don't faint.
6: Oh, is it Ellen?
0: It is.
6: Oh, then I'll faint.
0: Oh, now, don't be a sissy.
6: Ellen,
7: Good heavens.
8: Alive and eating well.
7: Oh, Ellen.
8: Oh, I think I'm going to cry.
7: Oh, don't be a sissy.
8: Let's go in. Into my house.
7: Oh, yes. You know, I can't believe it. We thought you were drowned.
8: Oh, no, darling, definitely not drowned.
7: And where have you been?
8: An island, a horrible island. How's Nicky?
7: Nicky?
8: Yes, your son, my husband.
7: Oh, he's fine.
8: Handsome?
7: As ever.
8: Prosperous?
7: Well, reasonably. Ellen?
8: Yes?
7: Well, Nick's married again.
8: What did you say?
7: Nick, he's married.
8: Oh, why, I never thought of that.
7: 7 years, Ellen.
8: Oh, yes, 7 years. Is she nice?
7: No.
8: Anyone I know?
7: No. Her name is Bianca Bates.
8: Bianca Bates? Huh. Well, at least Nick hasn't lost his sense of humor. Mother?
7: Yes, Ellen.
8: How long did he wait?
7: Oh, a long time. Until today.
8: Till today?
7: Well, you were declared legally dead this morning, and then Nick married Bianca. They're driving to Yosemite for the honeymoon.
8: Yosemite? Not our hotel.
7: Well, you see, Nick had business in San Francisco.
8: Not Suite A, not the same room. Oh, he couldn't.
7: Oh, Ellen, my dear, I'm so sorry. If only you would have gotten here yesterday.
8: Oh, wait a minute. I'm thinking.
7: Yes? Yes.
8: Married this morning, driving to Yosemite. Mother, does Nick love her?
7: Oh, he doesn't love her. He just married her.
8: Oh, do planes still fly to Yosemite?
7: Well, I guess so. What have you got in mind?
8: It's what Nicky has in mind that I'm worried about. Mother, I'm flying to Yosemite.
3: Ah, fate, fickle mistress of men's lives, see what a stunning blow she is about to deal Nick Arden. For as he and his bride Bianca park their car at the Yosemite Honeymoon Hotel, disaster lurks at the reservation desk. Its name is Ellen Arden.
9: Front, this gentleman to room 12. Now, madam, what can I do for you? My name is Mr. Pentwistle.
8: Oh, Mr. Pentwistle, I was wondering if my husband has arrived yet, Mr. Nicholas Arden.
9: Oh, yes, the honeymoon couple. Are you his bride?
8: I'm one of them.
9: Well, our hotel caters to honey... One of them?
8: Yes, one of them.
9: The way you say that makes my blood run cold.
8: Oh, I bet I've shocked you.
9: Yes, silly old-fashioned me.
8: Oh, you still haven't answered my question. Has Mr. Arden arrived yet?
9: Why, no, he hasn't.
8: Oh, thank goodness. I'm in time.
9: I hesitate to ask this question, but in time for what?
8: You know, I bet this sounds silly to you, but I just like to bite his ear and run my fingers through his hair.
9: No, not in this hotel, you don't.
8: Oh, it's perfectly all right.
9: Well, I'll bet it is. Well, do you want to tell me all about it?
8: Well, that's awfully sweet of you, Mr. Pentwistle, but, you know, I think I'd like to freshen up.
9: Oh, of course. You'll find a lovely powder room in another hotel 8 miles down the road.
8: Oh, I won't be going that far.
9: Yes, well, maybe I'm just narrow-minded. Pentwistle speaking.
10: Hey, this is the garage, Mr. Pentwistle. Just parked Mr. Nicholas Arden and his wife. They're on their way up.
9: Oh, my goodness.
1: Good evening. Are you Mr. Pentwistle?
9: Yes, I'm Mr. Pentwistle.
1: I have reservations for my wife and myself. Nicholas Arden.
9: You're Nicholas Arden?
1: Yes.
11: Nick, why is he staring at you like that?
1: I don't know. Is something wrong, or...
9: Well, if you don't know, I'm not going to tell you.
1: I don't understand you.
9: You don't understand me?
11: Nick, may we go to our room?
1: Yes, dear. Just now, Mr. Pentwistle, my wife is tired.
9: Ah, so she's one of the brides?
1: What do you mean, one of the brides? Do you have more here, or...
9: Do you have more? That's what this hotel is worried about.
1: No, please, please. This is my wife.
9: Yes, I'm sure she is.
1: So, if you'll just show us to our rooms...
9: Very well. Front... Sweet A.
1: Sweet A. But I don't want Sweet A.
11: Nick, why not?
9: But, sir, it's one of our very best.
1: Well, haven't you something else?
9: Well, I'll look. Mr. Evie.
11: But it's their best, Nick.
1: Yes, I know, but oh, God, for you, Bianca, the best isn't good enough.
9: Well, I can let you have Sweet C. It's just been redecorated. Do you mind the smell of fresh paint?
1: I love it.
11: I hate it.
1: We'll take it.
11: Nick.
1: A smell of paint, good for the indigestion. You run along, Bianca. I'll be up as soon as I register.
11: All right, darling. I'll be waiting for you. Please hurry.
9: Yes, well, if you'd please just sign here.
1: Thank you. You see, I couldn't take Sweet A. Been here before. You understand, don't you?
9: Yes, and it gives me goose flesh. Here's the pen.
1: Thank you.
9: Mr. Arden, there's something I would like to get off my mind.
1: What is it?
9: Well, there's a woman around here, and... Well, she wants to bite you on the ear.
1: Which ear?
9: Well, I don't know. What difference does it make which ear?
1: Oh, now, look, is this kind of a joke?
9: Yes, yes. You can laugh. You're not a hotel manager. Oh, my goodness.
1: Whoa, now. What's the matter, Mr. Pentwistle?
9: She's coming back.
1: Who's coming back?
9: The other bride.
1: What other bride?
9: The one with the teeth.
1: What teeth? Ouch! Oh, God, my ear!
8: Hello, Nikki, darling.
1: Oh, hello, Ellen. Ellen?
8: Yes.
1: Ellen? Ellen? Oh!
8: Oh, Nick! Oh, dear! He fainted! He's fainted! What'll we do, Mr. Pentwistle?
9: Do you want my advice?
8: Yes!
9: Put a coconut in his mouth and pretend he's a potted palm. Front!
8: Are you feeling better, Nick?
1: Dizzy, very dizzy.
8: It was nice of Mr. Pentwistle to let us use his office.
1: Oh, Ellen, we've got to talk.
8: Yes, we certainly do. What's the idea of your getting married?
1: Oh, I mean, that's just it. My wife is...
8: I'm your wife.
1: Oh, Bianca is not going to like that.
8: Well, I'm not going to like Bianca.
9: Mr. Arden?
1: Oh, hello, Mr. Pentwistle.
9: Yes, how do you feel?
1: As if I'm going in circles.
9: Well, the next time you pass this way, there's a phone call for you.
1: Who from?
9: Your wife. And the other one.
1: Thanks.
9: Yes, you can use the phone on the desk. This I have to hear.
8: Oh, Nick.
1: What?
8: Before you pick it up.
1: Yes, Ellen?
8: A kiss?
9: Mr. Arden. Mr. Arden. Mr. Arden, would you stop scuffing my rug?
8: That's all I wanted to know.
1: Oh, my. Nothing has changed. Nothing has changed. Not a thing.
8: No. Well, now you can talk to Bianca.
1: Bianca?
9: Yes, the phone.
1: Phone. Oh. Hello, who's this?
12: Nick.
1: Oh, Bianca. Hello, Bianca. What's new?
12: Nick, don't you call me darling anymore.
1: Yes. Darling?
8: Darling?
1: Ouch!
12: What's happened?
1: Well, I just barked my shin. Just a minute, Bianca. No, Ellen, stop kicking me.
8: Well, you cut out that darling.
1: Well, just don't kick me. Hello, Bianca.
12: Where are you?
1: Barbershop.
12: But why? I'm waiting for you, darling.
1: Need a haircut.
12: But you don't need a haircut.
1: Shave?
12: You shaved this morning.
1: Shampoo?
12: Nick, please, hurry. Don't forget this is our wedding night, darling.
1: I'll tie a string around my finger, Bianca.
12: I'll be waiting, Nick.
1: I'll be right up, darling. Ouch! Oh, I forgot!
8: What does she want?
1: Right up, bye! Huh?
8: What does she want?
1: She says she's hungry. Wants a corned beef sandwich.
8: Oh, well, if that's all she wants, you just stay right here and let Mr. Pentwistle go.
9: Mr. Pentwistle would just as soon stick his neck in a bread slicer.
1: Ellen, now listen. Let's just go somewhere where we can be alone.
8: Yes, where?
1: Your room.
8: Oh, but I don't have one.
1: Oh, we'll just get you one, Mr. Pentwhistle.
9: Don't say it.
1: A room for Miss Wagstaff.
9: Why did I ever run away from the pool room?
1: We'll take Suite A, if you have it.
9: But you don't like Suite A.
8: Mm-hmm, he does now. Then along came the freighter, and I lit the fire on the hill, and, well, that's all there was to it.
1: Huh. 7 years on an island.
8: 7 years.
1: Oh. I've missed you, Ellen. So have the children.
8: I saw them. They're darling.
1: Did you tell them yet?
8: No, not yet, Nick. I want to do it gradually. It would be kind of a shock.
1: Shock? I think the most shocking thing of all is that I'm married again and I'm still terribly in love with you.
8: Well, if you think that shocking, how would you like to come home after 7 years and find your husband checked into a hotel with another woman?
1: Oh, she is not just another woman. She's my wife.
8: Seems you've just bagged more than the legal limit.
1: How in the world did this happen to me? How did I suddenly become a bigamist?
8: The question is, what are you going to do about it?
1: I mean, naturally, I want to do the right thing by everyone.
8: Well, fine. Then you just start by telling Bianca.
1: Oh, no. Can't do that.
8: Well, why not?
1: Oh, she wouldn't understand. You know, sensitive, high-strung.
8: Not as high-strung as I'd like to see her.
1: Now, Ellen. Now, please, just leave this to me.
8: All right, then. You just march right into her room and tell her that your wife's come back.
1: On her wedding night?
8: Yes. Tell her she got bumped by higher priority.
1: Oh, believe me, you cannot bump Bianca.
8: Well, nothing could be farther from my mind. Nicholas Arden, do you love that woman?
1: No.
8: Do you love me?
1: Yes.
8: Well, just don't do something. Stand there.
1: All right. Soon as I get a shave and a haircut.
8: Oh, Nick, stop stalling.
1: Oh, well, no, Ellen, be reasonable. I can't just walk in there like a dope and be like, oh, sorry, my mistake, marriage is off, can I?
13: Well, you just say it or I will.
1: Oh, all right. In that case, I'll say it. Yes?
9: Mr. Arden, I don't want to be prissy about this, but your wife would like to see you.
1: Which wife? Oh, which wife?
9: The wife in Suite C.
1: That wife.
9: Yes, if you'll follow me, please, Mr. Arden.
1: Ellen, I'm off to see Bianca. I'll be strong.
8: You better be, or I'll tell her myself.
9: All right, right down this hall, Mr. Arden, is your suite. It's a nice suite. Your wife is a nice woman.
1: Which wife?
9: The wife in Suite C. The one inside this door. Now, why don't you go inside and stay there, please.
1: No, just please, let me explain. It's as simple as A, B, C,
9: and... Now, don't tell me you've got another one in B.
1: Mr. Pentwistle, why don't you just forget about me and my problems?
9: Good night, Mr. Arden.
1: Good night. Oh, God, what a problem. Now, Bianca, now... No, that is not strong enough. Okay, now, Bianca, something's come up. This is the situation. Truth is stranger than fiction. Now, Bianca, there's something between two people who've been married that you don't get between two people who haven't been married. No, let me see, is that right? Yes, all right, now. Be big, Bianca, be brave. You will, that a girl.
0: Nick?
1: Bianca, something's come up!
0: What?
1: My wife.
0: Nick, you're talking so strangely.
1: Bianca, there is a situation between two people who've never been married. Truth is stranger than a Frenchman. Oh, God, be big, be brave.
0: Nick, I don't understand you.
1: Oh, you don't? Well, in that case, good night.
0: Darling. Oh, darling. Are you just bashful? Is that what's wrong?
1: Bashful? Yep, that's it. Buck fever. See you later.
0: Nick.
1: Going down for a deck of cards. Canasta.
0: Come inside. Come on, Nick.
1: Come inside, huh? Well, all right.
0: I've sent down for some champagne.
1: Oh, I can't drink this stuff. It gives me hiccups. Like that. Ugh, terrible.
0: All right, darling. Now, why don't you relax and put your dressing gown on? Just like me,
1: Oh, I'd look silly in your dressing gown, Bianca.
0: Darling, don't be afraid of me. I'm your wife.
1: Yeah, that's kind of what I'm afraid of.
0: Oh, Nick, come on. Put your arms around me.
1: Well, are you sure your mother won't mind, or...
0: We're man and wife, darling. Now, what would you like to do?
1: Answer the phone! Hello?
14: This is Ellen. Did you tell her yet?
1: No, not yet. I'm working up to it.
14: I'll be right in.
1: Oh, no, don't. Hello?
0: Who was that, Nick?
1: It's an important client, very important. Got his habeas caught up in his corpus. Have to go back to work tomorrow. Gotta go right now, start packing.
0: Nick, how can you treat me like this? Where are you going?
1: I just have to file a quick affidavit.
0: Oh, Nick.
1: No time to explain. Hurry.
0: Nick!
1: Ellen!
14: Let me into that room.
1: Shh.
14: Now, don't try to stop me.
1: All right. I'll tell her myself. All I need is time.
14: What were you doing in there?
1: Briefing her.
14: Get out of my way.
1: No. Now, Ellen, Bianca and I, we are not going to spend the night in the hotel together.
14: Oh, you aren't?
1: No. We're driving back home.
14: Oh.
1: Now, why don't you catch the next plane back and we'll settle everything in a nice, civilized manner.
14: Oh, I know your civilized manner. That's what got me into this hotel 7 years ago.
1: Ellen, I promise you I will tell her. Well, now, come on, let's get back to your room.
14: 7 lonely years. All those years on an island. Nobody to talk to. Oh, nothing but memories. My love for you and the will to stay alive. Hoping against hope that you'd wait. And then to come home and find myself legally dead.
1: I know, Ellen, dear. I'll make it up to you. Yes.
9: Well, you are fickle, aren't you?
1: Just leaving, Mr. Pentwistle.
9: Before you do, would you mind delivering a message to your wife, to that woman? Oh, to whoever she is in there with you.
1: Right. Fire away.
9: Mr. Stephen Burkett phoned earlier.
1: Stephen Burkett?
9: Yes. He says to tell her he left her things from the island with her mother-in-law.
1: Things from the island?
9: Mm-hmm. And that 7 years together wasn't nearly enough. He'd like to see her again. Well, goodbye and good luck.
1: Stephen Burkett.
14: Stephen Burkett? What did you say next?
1: Just a minute. Quiet. Just please, let me think. Things from the island.
14: Now, Nicky.
1: 7 Ellen!
14: Nicky, I can explain.
1: Now, was there a man on that island with you?
14: What island?
1: You know what island.
14: Oh, that island.
1: Was there a man with you?
14: Pardon me, dear.
1: Well, was there? Wait a minute, where are you going?
14: Out.
1: Out where?
14: For a shave and a haircut.
3: Nicholas Arden is not a happy man. Wife number one has fled he knows not where, leaving behind only the thought that she has spent 7 years on a desert island with another man. And wife number two sits glaring beside him as their car travels through the ghastly night.
0: Nicholas Arden, don't you think you owe me an explanation?
1: Yes, I do.
0: Well,
1: I can't think of one. Bianca, you must think I've behaved very, very strangely.
0: I certainly do.
1: You know, it runs in my family. The night my father was married, he pitched horseshoes until 4 o'clock in the morning.
0: I don't care about your father. We've driven all night and all day without a stop, and now it's night again.
1: Yeah. You know, my mother never forgave him. Pitched horseshoes all night. Never won a single game.
14: Chinch.
4: Yes'm.
14: Tammy.
5: Yes'm.
14: No more stories.
4: Not even one?
14: No, it's time for bed.
5: Do we have to go to bed, Grandma?
7: If Ellen says you do, you do.
5: Aw.
14: Oh, off with you now. Brush your teeth and wash your faces.
4: Come on, Tammy. I guess we gotta.
5: It ain't fair.
14: Isn't fair?
7: Ellen, dear, don't you think that they should know you're their mother?
14: Oh, I'll tell them. I'm just afraid, I guess.
7: Well, do you want Nick to tell them?
14: No, I'll do it.
7: Oh, there's Nick's car. Here they are.
14: All right. Now, have you got it straight?
7: Uh-huh.
14: You'll introduce me as an old friend of the family from the South.
1: Well, here we are. Hello.
7: Come in, Nick.
14: Let's go.
0: Nick? Aren't you going to carry me over the threshold?
14: Why, there he is now.
1: Oh, no. Oh, My. Look at that, Aunt Jemima.
14: Oh, let me give the bridegroom a great big sisterly kiss. Ooh, just for luck.
0: All right, sister. He's lucky enough.
14: There.
6: Hello, Bianca. Now, this is an old friend of the family from Virginia. Yes, her name is...
14: Effie, and you are the bride.
1: Yes, she is. Now, you just run along home now, Effie.
14: Now, I'm visiting here.
0: Nick, I'm still waiting.
1: Waiting? What for?
0: The threshold.
1: Oh.
14: Come on, carry her over the threshold, Nicky, darling.
1: Oh. All right, well, here goes. Oh, God.
14: Isn't he too sweet for words? He's just a doll.
1: Over the threshold, Bianca.
0: Nick!
1: I tripped on Effie.
14: Oops, it was my clumsy old foot.
6: Well, are you all right, dear?
1: Let me just help you up, dear.
14: Oh, I'm so sorry. Will y'all forgive me? I hope that doesn't mean bad luck.
0: Nothing could give this marriage a worse start than it already has.
14: Oh, isn't that nice?
1: Now, stop it.
14: I'm just crazy about your husband. Crazy about him. He was the dullest boy you ever did see until he got gawky. Don't you think he's gawky? I think he's gawky.
1: I wasn't aware that I gawked.
0: Please, Nick, I'm awfully tired.
6: Well, let me show you to your room.
0: Nick will show me.
14: Oh, Nick and I want to talk over old times, don't we?
1: No, we don't we?
14: Well, we can do it right here if you want. Nicky, remember the night we were married?
1: Bianca! Why don't you go up to bed?
0: Are you coming?
1: Yep, in a minute, yep.
14: I'll send Sugar Plum up just as soon as I'm through with him.
1: Why don't you hush your big mouth?
14: Now, don't make me mad, honey child, or I'll blab my head off.
1: Bianca, I'll be right upstairs.
0: Good night.
14: Good night, y'all. Sweet dreams. Nick. You're in a terrible pickle, aren't you? You haven't told her yet.
1: No, I haven't. And what about that Stephen Burkett? You ran out fast enough when I brought up that topic of conversation.
14: Well, I can explain about him.
1: 7 years on an island together. Why didn't you tell me?
14: Well, I knew you would fly to conclusions.
1: Well, after 7 years, there's really no place else left to fly to.
14: Little old Stephen, are you jealous of him?
1: Oh, please stop talking about him as if he were a casual acquaintance.
14: Poor Stephen. He broke his leg getting on the island. It took a whole year to mend.
1: Huh. What about the other 6 years?
14: Oh, Nick, if you could only meet him, you'd see how silly you are.
1: Silly? What is so silly?
14: Well, he's such a little man. I don't think he weighs over 120 pounds. And he spent most of his time pursuing his hobby.
1: What hobby?
14: Nature. No, I mean flowers and plants and things.
1: Oh.
14: Oh, Nicky, he's so harmless. After all, a man over 60.
1: Well, I... 60?
14: Yes, darling.
1: Well, why didn't you tell me?
14: Well, I had a hunch you'd carry on this way.
0: Nick, are you coming up?
1: Coming right up!
14: Nick Arden, I should feel insulted. You cross-examining me this way while that woman yells for my husband in my house?
1: Oh, yeah. Well, you know, the poor girl thinks she's married just because we had a wedding ceremony and everything.
0: Nick?
1: Coming!
14: Nick, are you going to tell her?
1: Sure.
14: When?
1: Now.
14: Stout fella.
1: That's me.
14: Kiss goodnight.
1: Right.
14: Oh, you Casanova, you.
0: Nick, I'm waiting. Nick, I just want to know one thing. Do you love me?
1: Bianca, I am... You know, you are one of the most attractive girls I've ever met.
0: I'm your wife.
1: Yeah, that is just something I was about to get to. Bianca, in the course of human events, it sometimes happens that two people just get all fouled up.
0: Oh, for the love of heaven. Tell me, what's wrong with me?
1: Oh, nothing, Bianca. Believe me, under other circumstances, who knows?
0: Oh!
1: Well, now, look, let's just start at the beginning, okay? Once there was a man who met a girl. I'm the man and you're the girl. Now, see, isn't that simple?
0: What are you trying to say?
1: Just this, that, Oh, doorbell's ringing. Be right back. Oh, God, okay. Yes.
15: Hi, I suppose you're Nick.
1: I suppose I am.
15: Glad to meet you. Shake.
1: How do you do? Ow!
15: Hurt your hand? Ha! Don't know my own strength.
1: Who are you?
15: I'm Adam from the island.
1: Adam?
15: I guess Ellen hasn't told you about our nicknames.
1: Nicknames?
15: I'm Stephen Burkett.
1: You are Stephen Burkett?
15: Yep. Guess we got a lot in common, huh?
1: Oh, yeah, undoubtedly. Now, tell me this nickname business. What did you call Ellen?
15: Eve. Adam and Eve.
1: Oh, well, that is clever, Adam and Eve.
15: Say, do you mind if I come in? Kind of a low door you got there. Almost bumped my head.
1: Well, at 120 pounds, Mr. Burkett, you would have made it easily.
15: Ah, you're kidding me.
1: I wouldn't kid you, Mr. Burkett, am I? But you look amazingly spry for a man of 60.
15: I'm not 60.
1: You're not? Well, that is a surprise. And how is your broken leg, Mr. Burkett?
15: I didn't break my leg, old man.
1: I'm sorry?
15: Once I sprained my toe when I kicked an alligator.
1: Sure, kicked a... Now imagine a nature lover like you kicking an alligator.
0: Nick, come up here.
1: Yes, Bianca.
15: What was that?
1: Oh, well, that is a female alligator calling to her mate. You see, Adam, you don't mind if I call you Adam, do you?
15: Oh, not at all.
1: Well, you see, Adam, I too am a part of nature, the part that goes over the fence last. Now, listen here, all I've got to say is that if you spent 7 years on an island with my wife, I am in trouble.
3: And once again, the Fates look down and laugh at Nicholas Arden as he tiptoes to the door of Ellen Arden, wife number one. The Fates laugh, and Nick taps on the door.
8: Nick!
1: Shh!
8: I was just going to bed.
1: Ellen, I'd like you to tell me again about Stephen Burkett.
8: Oh, poor old Stephen.
1: With a broken leg.
8: 120 pounds.
1: 60 years old.
8: Nature lover.
1: Poor little Adam.
8: Adam?
1: Yeah, Adam. That puny half-pint is downstairs standing on his hands for exercise.
8: Stephen? Here?
1: Adam and Eve. And I suppose I'm just the viper in the garden of paradise.
8: You are not. You're the apple.
0: Nick, where are you?
8: She's the viper.
1: Now, why did you lie to me about Stephen Burkett?
8: Nick, I did nothing on that island to be ashamed of.
1: Well, what did you do for 7 years, swat tsetse flies?
15: I heard your voices in here, and I thought I'd just pop in and say hello.
1: Well, you can just pop right back out again. My wife is dressed for bed.
15: Seen her in a lot less than that, haven't I, Eve?
8: But it was pretty foggy most of the time.
1: Oh, this is no time to talk about the weather.
15: Now, see here, old man. There's no cause to get excited.
1: My whole life is falling apart, and I can't even get excited in my own home. What are you doing here, anyway?
15: I was lonely for Eve. After all, we used to see quite a bit of each other.
1: Yeah.
15: I might as well state my case right now, old man. I love your wife.
8: Stephen!
15: I can't help it, Eve. You're an extraordinary woman. If Nicholas doesn't want you, I do.
8: Do you want me, Nick?
1: I'm not so sure.
0: Nick!
1: Bianca, it's time you knew. I'm a married man.
0: What are you doing in this woman's room?
1: She is no woman. She's my wife.
0: I'm your wife. Nick, what are you trying to do?
8: Yes, Nick, explain to us. What are you trying to do?
0: What have you got to do with this Effie?
8: Yes, Nick, what's Effie got to do with this?
0: What's going on here? Am I going crazy?
1: I've been trying to tell you, Bianca. This is my wife, Ellen.
0: The dead one?
15: Oh, she's pretty lively. I can vouch for that.
1: Bianca, we have got to face it. My wife Ellen came back. All a mistake. We'll laugh about it someday.
0: Bigamist.
1: Ow!
0: I'm seeing my lawyer in the morning.
8: Nicholas Arden, you deserve that slap.
1: Why did I? All I did was tell her the truth.
8: Well, the poor girl's in love with you. And what do? You walk all over her.
15: What I want to know is which one of us gets Eve.
1: Stop calling my wife Eve.
8: He doesn't like it, Adam.
1: No, stop that.
8: He's just jealous, making mountains out of molehills.
1: Some molehill, a desert island.
15: Which one of us do you want, Eve? Choose your mate. I am strong and healthy.
1: And I'm just gawky.
14: Well, I'll have to think about it.
1: It's against the law for you to think you're legally dead.
14: Oh, well, we'll see about that tomorrow.
1: Good.
14: In court.
1: Right.
14: Bigamist.
0: You married me under false pretenses. I want an annulment, and I'm going to take you to the cleaners. I'm going to have everything.
2: Quiet.
0: I'm going to have your house. I'm
2: going to
0: have your car.
2: Quiet! Pardon me, don't I know you?
1: Huh?
2: I say, don't I know you?
1: Well, you married me, Your Honor.
2: Oh, yes. You're the lawyer. This is civil court, Mr. Arden. We don't handle bigamy here. What kind of lawyer are you? What school did you go to?
1: Well, Harvard, Your Honor.
2: Oh, well, I'm a Yale man myself. Where is the kissless bride?
14: Here, Your Honor.
2: Bianca Bates. You sure you're kissless?
14: Ask this miserable worm I was married to.
1: Oh, she's kissless, Your Honor.
2: Harvard man.
14: I want an annulment.
2: Granted.
14: This is the happiest day of my life.
2: You know, I used to know a girl who looked just like her. She sold neckties.
15: Your Honor. Your Honor, excuse me. What about Ellen Wagstaff?
2: What about her?
15: Well, you declared her legally dead.
2: Yes, so I did. This Harvard man here prepared the brief.
14: But I'm not dead, Your Honor.
2: What do you want me to do? Reverse myself? Go to the Court of Appeals. They're always reversing me anyway.
1: Now, if Your Honor pleases, I can point out the pertinent facts in the brief. Now, you see right here and here.
2: I don't understand.
1: Okay, Ellen,
2: what is going on
1: Ellen,
2: with this whole
1: what about
2: thing?
1: It? This will you marry
2: is
1: me?
2: So confusing.
14: Oh,
2: it's
14: Stephen, thank you so much.
2: I don't
14: but it's Nick.
15: All right, Ellen. I tried.
2: Mr. Arden, get off my lap. I don't need you to show me how to read a brief. You get down there with that woman.
1: Yes, Your Honor. Well, you see, I have here a precedent for this case. I cite Mulligan versus Mulligan Benson in the city of Fresno, 1879.
2: Oh, no, are you going to complicate this thing?
1: No, Your Honor. You see, the first wife returned after an absence of considerable length to find that her husband, Mr. Mulligan, had remarried.
2: Remarried?
1: But Mrs. Mulligan Benson, or rather Benson Mulligan, the second wife.
2: I don't understand this at all.
14: Well, it was sort of a Mulligan stew.
2: Young woman, I could hold you in contempt of court for that remark. Don't let me get after you.
1: Yes, well, Your Honor, when the first wife returned, the second wife immediately sued for annulment, which left Mr. Mulligan free to remarry either the first wife or the second wife, Mrs. Mulligan Benson, you see.
2: I don't just stand there gawking. What did he do?
1: He dropped dead of cirrhosis of the liver.
14: And they never did find out whether he slept with his beard over the covers or under the covers.
2: Now, that remark is going to cost you $25.
14: But, Your Honor, I'm legally dead.
2: All right. You're legally alive. And make it $50. Pay the clerk. Court's adjourned.
1: Thank you, Your Honor.
2: I want to go home and tell my wife about this case. She thinks most of my cases are dull. I still don't understand.
1: Ellen, here you are, alive and kicking. Now you and Adam can go back to nature.
14: Oh, Nick, aren't you ashamed of yourself saying a thing like that?
1: Why? An hour ago I was a bigamist. Now I don't have any wife at all. Not a single solitary wife.
14: Well, it's your own fault.
1: What did I do?
14: You were a jealous brute.
1: I think I have a right to be jealous. Ellen, you know, I'll have to think very, very carefully about this whole thing.
14: Well, yes, and then maybe you'll make up your mind to forgive me for not drowning.
1: It isn't that. It's just that
14: I've got some thinking to do myself. And I'm not so sure I want you the way you're acting.
1: Well, Ellen, it's not that I don't love you, but it's
14: yes,
1: just that
14: it's you don't approve of me. No, Nick. I'll have to consider this carefully. I'd like to take the children, go away for a few weeks, and that way, well, we'd get to know each other better, and then I could tell them I'm their mother. And I can think about us.
1: Where are you going to go?
14: I don't know. Maybe the hotel in Yosemite, I guess.
1: How are you going to get there?
14: Oh, drive.
1: What, in this weather?
14: Oh, it's not so bad with tire chains.
1: Oh, no. Not with the kids. I'll drive you myself.
14: Well, if you want to. I think I'll stay until Christmas. That'll give us both time to make sure we know what we want.
1: Leave tomorrow?
14: Yes, tomorrow.
9: Front, These bags to room 112. Now, sir, what can I do for you? My name is Mr. Pentwistle.
1: I'm Nicholas Arden.
9: You?
1: I brought my family.
9: Mr. Arden, this is a hotel, not a harem.
8: Just one wife, Mr. Pentwistle. Me.
9: Oh. What happened to the other one? Or am I being nosy?
8: Oh, she was annulled yesterday morning.
9: Well, congratulations.
1: I'd like two rooms, one for my wife and one for our two children.
9: Oh, yes, children. Children? Where did they come from?
1: Mr. Pentwistle, how would it be if I just told you my whole life story?
9: Oh, no, my wife wouldn't approve. Now, we just have two rooms left. They're adjoining. Sign here, please.
1: Right. Ellen, where are the kids?
8: Oh, they're admiring the big Christmas tree. Ginge, Tammy.
4: Golly, what a pretty tree.
5: Even got a model of Santa Claus, all dressed up as big as a man.
9: Mr. Eby, please take Mr. Arden to his rooms and warn the chambermaids.
1: I won't be staying. I'm driving back tonight.
5: Don't you want to see the Santa Claus, Danny?
8: At this moment, dear, I don't think your father really believes in Santa Claus.
1: Well, I just say goodbye to the children.
8: Oh, golly, I'm tired. I think I'll go to bed. Have a good drive back, Nick.
1: Oh, sure. I'll have to be careful. Awfully dark at night.
8: Oh, I'm so tired. So cozy in here.
1: Ooh, cold outside, too.
8: Oh, well, you better start now.
1: You sure you don't want me to,
8: To what?
1: Stay with the children just tonight.
8: No room.
1: Well, we are married.
8: But we agreed that everything is suspended until Christmas.
1: Yeah, Christmas.
8: This is just the 7th of December.
1: Yep, yes.
8: Oh, well, good night, Nick.
1: Good night. I hope we get back all right.
8: Well, I'm sure you will.
1: Yeah, well, goodbye.
8: Goodbye.
1: Goodbye.
8: Nick?
1: Yes, Ellen.
8: I just wanted to say goodbye.
1: Oh. Goodbye.
8: Ginge, Tammy.
4: We were just going to bed.
8: Well, I want you to sit down. You too, Tammy.
5: Sure.
8: I want to tell you something about your mummy.
5: We're listening.
8: Well, it's just, well, we're all staying together, and I love you both very, very much. And that's because I think you're wonderful children. And besides, you see, I used to know you a long, long time ago, and I...
4: Go on, Mommy.
8: What did you say?
5: Well, you are our mother, aren't you?
8: You knew?
4: We eavesdropped on you and Grandma.
8: Oh, you kids, come here.
5: Hello, Mother.
4: Mommy.
8: What an armful you two are.
1: Ellen.
8: Hurry, you two, get into bed.
1: Ellen, it's Nick.
8: Go on now.
4: Good night, Mommy.
8: Good night. Good night, Tammy. Well, is something wrong?
1: Car won't start.
8: Are you sure?
1: Positive.
8: Well, then I guess you'll have to stay in the hotel for the night.
1: Tried, no rooms left.
8: Well, what are you going to do?
1: Sleep in the snow, thought you'd like to know.
8: Well, maybe I can help you.
1: Can you, Ellen?
8: I'll give you a blanket.
1: Oh, thank you. Thank you.
8: Oh, dear, what's that?
1: Oh, just my chest. Doesn't mean anything.
8: Oh, well then, good night.
1: Nice room you have here.
8: Yes, I like it.
1: Nice bed.
8: Fine bed.
1: Room for two.
8: Oh, plenty of room. Good night, Nick.
1: What about me?
8: What about you?
1: Well, what about me staying?
8: Where?
1: Here.
8: Oh, no, couldn't do that.
1: Wouldn't be any trouble.
8: Well, the principle of the thing.
1: Oh, I could even sleep on the floor.
8: Could you?
1: No bother at all. None at all.
8: Well, come on in.
1: Thank you. Well then, the floor?
8: The floor.
1: Ellen? Are you comfortable?
8: Very.
1: I'm cold. Are you cold?
8: No, I'm not cold. Go to sleep, Nick.
1: I can't. Sleeping on this floor, it's like sleeping on a board.
8: Well, we'll talk about it at Christmas time.
1: Oh, no. It's a long time till Christmas. 18 days.
8: Well, you don't care. You're not even sure you want me.
1: Yes, I am.
8: Oh, be quiet, or you'll wake the children.
1: Christmas?
8: Christmas.
4: Tammy?
5: Yes, Ginge?
4: I hear a man's voice in Mommy's room.
5: Maybe it's Daddy.
4: Somebody just left.
5: Let's see. It is Daddy.
4: Where's he going?
5: Let's follow him and find out. He's going to the Christmas tree.
4: He's taking the Santa Claus.
5: No, he isn't either. He's just taking the Santa Claus suit.
1: All right, just get this thing on
4: now
1: here.
4: Now what's he doing?
1: Oh,
5: he's putting
1: so
5: it on.
1: God. Okay. Oh!
4: Now what's he doing?
5: He just stubbed his toe.
4: I wonder what he's putting the Santa Claus suit on for.
5: Daddy is sure strange sometimes.
4: Maybe he's just gonna surprise Mommy.
8: Nick? Are you asleep, Nick? Nick? Nick? Oh, where's that darn light? Nick? Oh.
1: Merry Christmas! Merry, Merry Christmas!
8: Oh, Nick.
1: Oh, yeah. Come on now. Christmas comes once a year, and this is it.
8: Oh, come out from behind those whiskers. Come here, darling.
1: Are we married?
8: Yes, it's Christmas.
1: Merry Christmas, Ellen!
8: Merry Christmas to all!
1: And to all a go... Mm. Mm. Good night.

Thank you for joining us for tonight's radio theater production of My Favorite Wife. I'm Laura Kerrigan, your director. This production was performed by the following radio and podcast players: Matt Sherman as Nick Arden, Karen Hayes as Ellen Arden, Jennifer Love as Bianca Bates, Rick Mason as Mr. Pentwistle, and our announcer, George Crine as the judge, Les Taylor as Stephen Burkett, Susan Bigger as Mother, Lily Johnson as Tammy, Ava Johnson as Chinch, and Brian Kling as the narrator. It was soundscaped by Laura Kerrigan and engineered by John Shea, with assistance from Elizabeth Vandenberg. 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
5: 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Tonight, we bring you an episode from Gunsmoke. 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The series follows the life and adventures of U.S. Marshal Matt Dillon as he seeks to maintain law and order in his frontier town. The radio series was so popular that it transitioned to television in 1955, becoming one of the longest-running TV shows in history. Thank you for being part of our studio audience. If you've never been a part of a live radio broadcast, you play an important role. When you see this applause sign, we would expect you to do just that, and as loud as you like. And if you find something funny, feel free to laugh and laugh loud so that our listeners at home can hear you. Now, I'd like you to sit back and let us take you to the rough and tumble town of Dodge City, Kansas, in the late 1800s.
0: Gunsmoke, a presentation of the Talking Information Center's Radio Theater. Around Dodge City, and in the territory on west, there's just one way to handle the killers and the spoilers. And that's with a U.S. Marshal and the smell of gun smoke.

0: Gunsmoke, the transcribed story of the violence that moved west with young America, and the story of a man who moved with it.
1: I'm that man, Matt Dillon, United States Marshal, the first man they look for and the last they want to meet. It's a chancy job, and it makes a man watchful and a little lonely.

0: Hey, Doc.
1: Hello, Chester.
0: Come on over and sit down.
1: Well, I guess it won't hurt for a minute or two just to sit down.
0: You might as well be sitting out here on the street as loafing around your office.
1: Oh, is that so?
0: Well, now, wait a minute. Didn't mean nothing, Doc. I wasn't even thinking.
1: Well, I can believe that. What's bothering you, Chester?
0: It's Mr. Dillon.
1: What?
0: I'm kind of worried about him, Doc.
1: You are? Why?
0: Well, look here. It's near Doc, and he ain't showed up yet. I don't even know where he is.
1: I think Matt can take care of himself, Chester.
0: Sure. But usually he leaves a note or something, Doc.
1: A man doesn't have to do things the same way all the time.
0: I know that.
1: Now, for instance, it's like Mrs. Hull the other day. She came to ask me how to get her baby to sleep at night. Now, for example, what would you have told her?
0: Ah, Doc.
1: Now, you think, Chester,

0: after all.
1: You were a baby once. How'd your mother get you to sleep?
2: She didn't have no trouble.
1: Well, the usual way is to rock the baby. But you know what I told Mrs. Hull to do?
2: Doc, I really ain't interested in babies.
1: Well, you're going to hear anyway. I told her to take the baby and smear its little fingers with thick molasses.
2: What?
1: Yes. And then I told her to give it a half a dozen chicken feathers.
2: What for?
1: Well, I figured it had plucked the feathers from hand to hand till it fell asleep. And then if it woke up again, all she had to do was give it some more molasses and feathers.
2: Seems to me that only make the little baby mad.
1: Oh, mad? That shows how much you know about babies, Chester.
2: My goodness gracious. Can't we talk about something else, Doc?
1: Well, certainly. You start something this time.
2: Wait a minute. That's Mr. Dillon.
1: Where?
2: Riding up the street there, leading that horse with the pack on it.
1: Oh, yes.
2: Doc, look.
1: What?
2: That ain't no pack he's got tied on that horse.
1: No, it isn't.
2: That's a man. A dead one.
1: Yes, it is.
2: Who do you suppose it is?
1: Well, I don't know.
2: Mr. Dillon.
3: Hello, Chester.
4: Doc.
1: Hello, Matt.
2: Who you got there?
3: Mel Hornby.
2: Mel Hornby?
3: I went out to ask him some questions about that sodbuster that got murdered last month.
2: Oh, Jake Reeves?
3: Yeah, but Hornby took offense and tried to kill me.
1: You think he had something to do with Reeves' murder, Matt?
3: He did it, Doc. He admitted it just before he died.
2: A big rancher like old Mel Hornby killing a poor half-starved little homesteader?
3: Yeah, they had an argument about something, and Hornby's temper got the best of him, the same way it did today.
1: But how come you brought the body to Dodge, Matt? I should think Mrs. Hornby'd want him out there.
3: I didn't find him at home, Doc. He was way out on the prairie handling some stock. I'll get a wagon in the morning and take him back.
1: I don't envy you. Old Mrs. Hornby's a pretty mean woman.
3: I know.
1: You better let Chester do that. She can't blame him for anything.
3: No, I'll do it. I killed him, Doc.

0: Morning, Mr. Dillon.
1: Morning, Chester.
0: I hired a team and a wagon for you. It's standing outside.
1: Oh, thanks.
0: It's near 10 o'clock already.
1: Now, I'll get started directly.
2: There you are, Marshal.
1: Mrs. Hornby.
2: Where's my husband? You got him here?
1: Won't you sit down, ma'am?
2: I've been sitting down since dawn, on a saddle. When my husband didn't come home last night, I figured it had something to do with you. You found him, didn't you?
1: Yes, ma'am, I found him.
2: Well, where is he? You got him in jail on some fool charge? I want to know what's going on, Marshal. I should have made you tell me when you came by yesterday.
1: Mrs. Hornby, your husband's dead.
2: What?
1: He tried to kill me.
2: You shot him?
1: I had to.
2: You killed my husband?
1: I wanted to talk to him about Jake Reeves, but as soon as I mentioned Reeves' name, he went for his gun. I'm sorry it happened that way, ma'am.
2: I don't believe you. Why would he do that? What'd he care about Jake Reeves?
1: He killed him, Mrs. Hornby. I didn't know that, but he admitted it before he died.
2: Is that true?
1: Yes, ma'am. That's true.
2: Well, he should have had a trial. He'd have got off. Who cares about a man like Reeves? You murdered my husband, Marshal. He didn't have a chance against you.
1: He had a gun and tried to kill me with it, ma'am.
2: It's too bad he didn't. But you're gonna die anyway, Marshal.
1: What are you talking about?
2: I said you're gonna die. I've got money. I'm gonna hire you killed.
1: Now, wait a minute, ma'am.
2: $1,000, that ought to do it. And you can't stop me. There ain't a thing in the world you can do about it.
1: All right, but who are you gonna hire?
2: So you can be watching for him, or maybe go right out after him? No, it ain't gonna work that way, Marshal. It ain't one man I'm gonna hire. It's a whole army of men. You won't have a chance. Any more than my husband did. Now, where's his body? I'm gonna get him buried and then go to work on getting you killed.

0: More coffee, Matt?
1: Oh, no thanks, Kitty. I've had enough. Oh, that was a good dinner, wasn't it?
0: Matt, you're awful calm for a man who's been threatened the way you have.
1: Mrs. Hornby?
0: Don't you think she meant what she said yesterday?
1: Well, I don't know where she's going to hire an army for $1,000, but I suppose it's some kind of compliment if she thinks I'm that hard to kill.
0: You're not taking this very serious, Matt.
1: Well, there's nothing I can do till I find out what she's up to, Kitty.
0: Well, maybe she's just crazy. She sure sounds like it.
1: Maybe.
0: Where'd she bury him, Matt? Did she take him back to the ranch?
1: Nah, she buried him up on Boot Hill. She said if that's the way he got killed, that's the place he was going to get buried.
0: Well, sounds like she was mad at him.
1: I think it was shame, Kitty. She wasn't proud of her husband getting shot down like an ordinary lawbreaker.
0: That's a pretty easy word for a murderer.
1: Well, I don't think his killing Jake Reeves meant a thing to her, Kitty. I mean, he might as well have shot a horse for all she cared.
0: All she cares about is herself.
2: Mr. Dillon.
3: Miss Kitty.
0: Hello, Chester. Sit down and have some coffee.
2: I'll sit, but there ain't time for coffee.
1: What's that poster you've got there, Chester?
2: That's what I came to find you about, Mr. Dillon. I tore this poster off the board down at the depot, but there's more of them. A fella there told me she's putting them up all over Dodge.
1: What?
2: Here. You read it.
1: $1,000 reward to the first man that can prove Matt Dillon is dead. He doesn't have to prove anything else. Money is in safe at Dodge House and will be paid in cash immediately. Signed, Mrs. Mel Hornby.
0: Why, Matt, she can't get by with that. You can put her in jail.
2: He sure can. And I'll go around and tear down the rest of them posters, Mr. Dillon.
1: No, Chester. Don't do that. Too many people have read them by now, and some of them are probably already thinking about it.
0: Then put her in jail till she takes it back, Matt. Make her print up some more saying it isn't true.
1: You think she'd do that, Kitty? Mrs. Hornby?
0: Matt, you're going to have every greedy bum in Dodge out trying to ambush you.
1: Yeah, Kitty. A whole army of them. I spent the next couple of days looking over one shoulder everywhere I went and sitting with my back to the wall and keeping away from windows. And come evenings, I tried to get set somewhere before it got dark so I wouldn't have to walk past alleyways or through patches of light on the street. You know, it strings a man tight living that way. Too tight. I found that out one afternoon when Chester and I were sitting on the porch in front of the office.
2: I locked the door out back, Mr. Dillon. At least there ain't nobody gonna come up on you that way.
1: Well, that's good.
2: But wouldn't you be better off sitting inside?
1: Well, out here I can see what's going on.
2: You couldn't see a man with a rifle if he hid out in one of them buildings across the street.
1: No, and I can't dig a hole and hide in it either.
2: No, sir. Now look yonder at that fool kid. He's gonna run somebody down riding that way.
1: Well, he's trying to ride like an Indian. Look how low he's bent.
2: Hey, he's got a gun in his hand.
4: Doc Chester!
2: Mr. Dillon! You hurt, Mr. Dillon?
1: Nah, he missed me, but he was shooting mighty close.
2: You got him.
1: Yeah, I got him.
2: That kid must be crazy, riding by like that and trying to shoot you.
1: Yeah.
2: Say, you don't suppose...
1: I don't know, Chester. Oh, he's still alive. Hey, look, I'll carry him up to Doc's. You take care of his horse.
2: Yes, sir. My, he's awful young, ain't he?
1: Yeah, he's awful young.

0: How is he, Doc?
1: Come on in, Matt. He's conscious now, but I don't know how long it'll last.
0: Is he going to die?
1: Well, you'd better hurry if you want to talk to him, Matt.
0: Okay. Hey, how you feeling, son?
2: Real bad, Marshall.
0: Well, Doc will take good care of you. Now, who are you? What's your name?
2: I can't tell you my name.
0: Well, why not?
2: My name don't matter.
0: Well, all right, but you tried to shoot me. Why?
2: Reward. $1,000. We needed that money. We needed it bad.
0: Well, who needed it?
2: I seen you sitting there. And then I went and I got my horse. I almost killed him. I'm sorry I did it. I'm really sorry.
0: Now don't worry about that. Everything's going to be okay. Son! Doc?
1: I'm right here, Matt.
0: He's dead.
1: Nobody could have saved him.
0: No. How old would you say he was, Doc?
1: Oh, 15 maybe. It's not your fault, Matt.
0: Yeah, I killed him.
1: Now, Matt.
0: I'm going over to the Dodge House, Doc.
1: This is Hornby?
0: Yeah.

0: Oh, it's you. I thought it was somebody come for their money.
1: Somebody almost did, Mrs. Hornby.
0: That's so?
1: Yeah, but I killed him.
0: You kill a lot of people, don't you, Marshall?
1: When I have to.
0: Well, maybe the next one will get you.
1: Maybe.
0: What'd you come to see me for?
1: I thought maybe I could get you to change your mind.
0: What's the matter, Marshall? Getting scared?
1: Well, I don't enjoy knowing somebody might shoot me any minute.
0: Ha!
1: But I don't like the idea that I might have to shoot somebody any minute either.
0: No? Well, that shouldn't bother a man like you.
1: I told you, your husband tried to kill me. Don't you understand that?
0: I don't care about understanding it.
1: Do you know who you hired this afternoon?
0: Oh, it don't matter. Except I wish he'd been a better gunman.
1: Well, he wasn't a man, Mrs. Hornby. He was a boy. 15. He was poor. He needed the money for somebody else. I don't even know his name.
0: I thought you killed him. How'd you know he did it for the money?
1: He didn't die right off.
0: Oh?
1: Well, how's it make you feel, Mrs. Hornby?
0: Well, the next one won't be a boy, Marshall. Or the one after that.
1: Mrs. Hornby?
0: What?
1: You're a terrible, selfish old woman.

0: That night, a drunk staggered up to me on the street. He had a gun in his hand, but I buffaloed him before he could use it and threw him in jail. Later, about midnight, it was different. A mule skinner tried to shoot me from behind a water barrel. His first shot missed, and a second later, he discovered his mistake. The barrel was empty, and he died there. And nobody else seemed willing to take a chance, at least that night. The next day, about noon, Chester and I were on our way to Delmonico's when we saw Mrs. Hornby coming up Front Street.
1: She's looking right at you, Mr. Dillon.
0: Yeah, she's probably going to complain about how I treat her hired hands.
1: Too bad she's a woman, ain't it?
0: Well, things would be a lot different if she wasn't, Chester.
1: Maybe she's thought it over. Maybe she's going to change her mind.
0: It'll take more than a couple of killings for that.
1: She don't seem to care at all that her husband killed old Jake Reeves. My, if she ain't the meanest looking woman, she's waiting for us. Hello, Mrs. Hornby.
2: I want to talk to you, Marshall.
0: All right.
2: I hear you killed another man last night.
0: The first of your men I killed was a boy, Mrs. Hornby.
2: Oh, you still harping on that?
0: It doesn't bother you at all, does it?
2: He was a fool to try it.
0: That money meant a lot to him.
2: Find out who he was?
0: No.
2: Well, it don't matter.
0: Not to you.
2: Marshall, I'll make you a deal.
0: A deal?
2: That's what I said. I'll withdraw the reward if you get out of Dodge. Leave the country and don't ever come back.
0: Why?
2: It's my business, why?
0: It's beginning to bother you. All the blood that's being spilled.
2: Oh, never mind that. You gonna do it?
0: You know, Mrs. Hornby, you haven't thought straight since your husband got shot.
2: Got shot by you?
0: By me.
2: What's your answer, Marshall?
0: Mrs. Hornby, I hate killing. I hate it as much as you hated losing your husband, but I'm not leaving.
2: You sure, Marshall?
0: I'm sure.
3: Hey, mister.
1: Who's that?
0: Go see what she wants, Chester.
1: Yes, sir. I'm coming, lady.
2: You'll just kill more men if you stay here till one of them gets you.
0: You're the only one who can stop that, Mrs. Hornby.
2: Well, I ain't gonna stop it. And some man that knows what he's doing will be along soon. Maybe today, Marshall.
0: You're not helping anybody this way.
1: Mr. Dillon.
0: Yeah?
1: This lady is looking for you. She drove that wagon all the way to town to find you. Near 20 miles, she says.
0: Oh, that's so? Well, what can I do for you, ma'am?
3: I don't want to bother you if you're busy, Marshall.
0: Oh, it's all right.
3: I'm looking for my boy.
0: Your boy?
3: He's gonna get himself in trouble less than I stop him. Bad trouble. I know it.
0: Oh? What's he planning to do, ma'am?
3: I'm ashamed to tell you this, Marshal, but he took his gun when he left me yesterday.
0: So?
3: There's been talk about the $1,000 reward for your... for you, Marshal.
0: How old was your boy, ma'am?
3: Going on 16. He doesn't know what he's doing. I gotta find him and stop him, Marshal. He's only doing it because we're about to starve out there. Him and me and my little girl.
0: Ma'am,
3: Wait, Marshal. You gotta understand the boy first. Why he's doing it.
0: All right. Why?
3: My husband got killed a month ago. Shot. And since then, we've been near starving to death. The boy tried, but I ain't been making it.
2: Excuse me, ma'am. I want to ask you something.
3: Sure.
2: What's your name?
3: Mrs. Reeves. My husband was Jake Reeves. Did you know him?
2: No, I didn't. But my husband, he knew him, didn't he, Marshall?
3: He did?
0: Well, that's what he told me.
3: Well, what's your name?
2: Never mind my name right now, Mrs. Reeves.
3: I don't understand.
2: Marshall?
0: Yes, ma'am.
2: You were right about me being a terrible, selfish old woman. Would you do something for me?
0: I think so.
2: There'll be an envelope at the Dodge House. It'll be in your name. You know what to do with it.
0: Yes, ma'am. I think I know.
2: I'm going home now. Goodbye, Mrs. Reeves.
3: Goodbye. I don't understand what she was saying, Marshal.
0: Mrs. Reeves, you want to come to my office and I'll try to explain it to you? I'll try to explain a lot of things to you.

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2: I'm that Marshal, Matt Dillon. 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
6: 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Tonight, we bring you an episode from Gunsmoke. 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The series follows the life and adventures of U.S. Marshal Matt Dillon as he seeks to maintain law and order in his frontier town. 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Thank you for being part of our studio audience. 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When you see this applause sign, we would expect you to do just that, and as loud as you like. And if you find something funny, feel free to laugh and laugh loud so that our listeners at home can hear you. Now, I'd like you to sit back and let us take you to the rough and tumble town of Dodge City, Kansas, in the late 1800s.
0: Gunsmoke, a presentation of the Talking Information Center's Radio Theater. Around Dodge City, and in the territory on west, there's just one way to handle the killers and the spoilers. And that's with a U.S. Marshal and the smell of gun smoke.

0: Gunsmoke, the transcribed story of the violence that moved west with young America, and the story of a man who moved with it.
1: I'm that man, Matt Dillon, United States Marshal, the first man they look for and the last they want to meet. It's a chancy job, and it makes a man watchful and a little lonely.

0: Hey, Doc.
1: Hello, Chester.
0: Come on over and sit down.
1: Well, I guess it won't hurt for a minute or two just to sit down.
0: You might as well be sitting out here on the street as loafing around your office.
1: Oh, is that so?
0: Well, now, wait a minute. Didn't mean nothing, Doc. I wasn't even thinking.
1: Well, I can believe that. What's bothering you, Chester?
0: It's Mr. Dillon.
1: What?
0: I'm kind of worried about him, Doc.
1: You are? Why?
0: Well, look here. It's near dark and he ain't showed up yet. I don't even know where he is.
1: I think Matt can take care of himself, Chester.
0: Sure. But usually he leaves a note or something, Doc.
1: A man doesn't have to do things the same way all the time.
0: I know that.
1: Now, for instance, it's like Mrs. Hull the other day. She came to ask me how to get her baby to sleep at night. Now, for example, what would you have told her?
0: Ah, Doc.
1: Now, you think, Chester, after all, you were a baby once. How'd your mother get you to sleep?
0: She didn't have no trouble.
1: Well, the usual way is to rock the baby. But you know what I told Mrs. Hull to do?
0: Doc, I really ain't interested in babies.
1: Well, you're going to hear anyway. I told her to take the baby and smear its little fingers with thick molasses.
0: What?
1: Yes. And then I told her to give it a half a dozen chicken feathers.
0: What for?
1: Well, I figured it'd pluck the feathers from hand to hand till it fell asleep. And then if it woke up again, all she had to do was give it some more molasses and feathers.
0: Seems to me that only make the little baby mad.
1: Oh, mad? That shows how much you know about babies, Chester.
0: My goodness gracious. Can't we talk about something else, Doc?
1: Well, certainly. You start something this time.
0: Wait a minute. That's Mr. Dillon.
1: Where?
0: Riding up the street there. Leading that horse with the pack on it.
1: Oh, yes.
0: Doc, look.
1: What?
0: That ain't no pack he's got tied on that horse.
1: No, it isn't.
0: That's a man. A dead one.
1: Yes, it is.
0: Who do you suppose it is?
1: Well, I don't know.
0: Mr. Dillon.
2: Hello, Chester.
3: Doc.
1: Hello, Matt.
0: Who you got there?
2: Mel Hornby.
0: Mel Hornby?
2: I went out to ask him some questions about that sodbuster that got murdered last month.
0: Oh, Jake Reeves?
2: Yeah, but Hornby took offense and tried to kill me.
1: You think he had something to do with Reeves' murder, Matt?
2: He did it, Doc. He admitted it just before he died.
0: A big rancher like old Mel Hornby killing a poor, half-starved little homesteader?
2: Yeah, they had an argument about something, and Hornby's temper got the best of him, the same way it did today.
1: But how come you brought the body to Dodge, Matt? I should think Mrs. Hornby'd want him out there.
2: Well, I didn't find him at home, Doc. He was way out on the prairie handling some stock. I'll get a wagon in the morning and take him back.
1: I don't envy you. Old Mrs. Hornby's a pretty mean woman.
2: I know.
1: You better let Chester do that. She can't blame him for anything.
2: No, I'll do it. I killed him, Doc.

0: Morning, Mr. Dillon.
1: Morning, Chester.
0: I hired a team on a wagon for you. It's standing outside.
1: Oh, thanks.
0: It's near 10 o'clock already.
1: Now, I'll get started directly.
2: There you are, Marshal.
1: Mrs. Hornby.
2: Where's my husband? You got him here?
1: Won't you sit down, ma'am?
2: I've been sitting down since dawn, on a saddle. When my husband didn't come home last night, I figured it had something to do with you. You found him, didn't you?
1: Yes, ma'am, I found him.
2: Well, where is he? You got him in jail on some fool charge? I want to know what's going on, Marshal. I should have made you tell me when you came by yesterday.
1: Mrs. Hornby, your husband's dead.
2: What?
1: He tried to kill me.
2: You shot him?
1: I had to.
2: You killed my husband?
1: I wanted to talk to him about Jake Reeves, but as soon as I mentioned Reeves' name, he went for his gun. I'm sorry it happened that way, ma'am.
2: I don't believe you. Why would he do that? What'd he care about Jake Reeves?
1: He killed him, Mrs. Hornby. I didn't know that, but he admitted it before he died.
2: Is that true?
1: Yes, ma'am. That's true.
2: Well, he should have had a trial. He'd have got off. Who cares about a man like Reeves? You murdered my husband, Marshal. He didn't have a chance against you.
1: He had a gun and tried to kill me with it, ma'am.
2: It's too bad he didn't. But you're gonna die anyway, Marshal.
1: What are you talking about?
2: I said you're gonna die. I've got money. I'm gonna hire you killed.
1: Now, wait a minute, ma'am.
2: $1,000, that ought to do it. And you can't stop me. There ain't a thing in the world you can do about it.
1: All right. But who are you gonna hire?
2: So you can be watching for him? Or maybe go right out after him? No, it ain't gonna work that way, Marshal. It ain't one man I'm gonna hire. It's a whole army of men. You won't have a chance. Any more than my husband did. Now, where's his body? I'm gonna get him buried and then go to work on getting you killed.

0: More coffee, Matt?
1: Oh, no thanks, Kitty. I've had enough. Oh, that was a good dinner, wasn't it?
0: Matt, you're awful calm for a man who's been threatened the way you have.
1: Mrs. Hornby?
0: Don't you think she meant what she said yesterday?
1: Well, I don't know where she's going to hire an army for $1,000, but I suppose it's some kind of compliment if she thinks I'm that hard to kill.
0: You're not taking this very serious, Matt.
1: Well, there's nothing I can do till I find out what she's up to, Kitty.
0: Well, maybe she's just crazy. She sure sounds like it.
1: Maybe.
0: Where'd she bury him, Matt? Did she take him back to the ranch?
1: Nah, she buried him up on Boot Hill. She said if that's the way he got killed, that's the place he was gonna get buried.
0: Well, sounds like she was mad at him.
1: I think it was shame, Kitty. She wasn't proud of her husband getting shot down like an ordinary lawbreaker.
0: That's a pretty easy word for a murderer.
1: Well, I don't think his killing Jake Reeves meant a thing to her, Kitty. I mean, he might as well have shot a horse for all she cared.
0: All she cares about is herself.
2: Mr. Dillon.
3: Miss Kitty.
0: Hello, Chester. Sit down and have some coffee.
2: I'll sit, but there ain't time for coffee.
1: What's that poster you've got there, Chester?
2: That's what I came to find you about, Mr. Dillon. I tore this poster off the board down at the depot. But there's more of them. A fella there told me she's putting them up all over Dodge.
1: What?
2: Here. You read it.
1: $1,000 reward to the first man that can prove Matt Dillon is dead. He doesn't have to prove anything else. Money is in safe at Dodge House and will be paid in cash immediately. Signed, Mrs. Mel Hornby.
0: Why, Matt, she can't get by with that. You can put her in jail.
2: He sure can. And I'll go around and tear down the rest of them posters, Mr. Dillon.
1: No, Chester. Don't do that. Too many people have read them by now, and some of them are probably already thinking about it.
0: Then put her in jail till she takes it back, Matt. Make her print up some more saying it isn't true.
1: You think she'd do that, Kitty? Mrs. Hornby?
0: Matt, you're gonna have every greedy bum in Dodge out trying to ambush you.
1: Yeah, Kitty. A whole army of them. I spent the next couple of days looking over one shoulder everywhere I went and sitting with my back to the wall and keeping away from windows. And come evenings, I tried to get set somewhere before it got dark so I wouldn't have to walk past alleyways or through patches of light on the street. You know, it strings a man tight living that way. Too tight. I found that out one afternoon when Chester and I were sitting on the porch in front of the office.
2: I locked the door out back, Mr. Dillon. At least there ain't nobody gonna come up on you that way.
1: Well, that's good.
2: But wouldn't you be better off sitting inside?
1: Well, out here I can see what's going on.
2: You couldn't see a man with a rifle if he hid out in one of them buildings across the street.
1: No, and I can't dig a hole and hide in it either.
2: No, sir. Now look yonder at that fool kid. He's gonna run somebody down riding that way.
1: Well, he's trying to ride like an Indian. Look how low he's bent.
2: Hey, he's got a gun in his hand.
4: Duck, Chester!
2: Mr. Dillon! You hurt Mr. Dillon?
1: Nah, he missed me, but he was shooting mighty close.
2: You got him.
1: Yeah, I got him.
2: That kid must be crazy riding by like that and trying to shoot you.
1: Yeah.
2: Say, you don't suppose...
1: I don't know, Chester. Oh, he's still alive. Hey, look, I'll carry him up to Doc's. You take care of his horse.
2: Yes, sir. My, he's awful young, ain't he?
1: Yeah, he's awful young.

0: How is he, Doc?
1: Come on in, Matt. He's conscious now, but I don't know how long it'll last.
0: Is he gonna die?
1: Well, you'd better hurry if you want to talk to him, Matt.
0: Okay. Hey, how you feeling, son?
2: Real bad, Marshall.
0: Well, Doc will take good care of you. Now, who are you? What's your name?
2: I can't tell you my name.
0: Well, why not?
2: My name don't matter.
0: Well, all right, but you tried to shoot me. Why?
2: Reward. $1,000. We need that money. We needed it bad.
0: Well, who needed it?
2: I seen you sitting there. And then I went and I got my horse. I almost killed him. I'm sorry I did it. I'm real sorry.
0: Now don't worry about that. Everything's going to be okay. Son! Doc?
1: I'm right here, Matt.
0: He's dead.
1: Nobody could have saved him.
0: No. How old would you say he was, Doc?
1: Oh, 15 maybe. It's not your fault, Matt.
0: Yeah, I killed him.
1: Now, Matt.
0: I'm going over to the Dodge House, Doc.
1: This is Hornby?
0: Yeah.

0: Oh, it's you. I thought it was somebody come for their money.
1: Somebody almost did, Mrs. Hornby.
0: That's so?
1: Yeah, but I killed him.
0: You kill a lot of people, don't you, Marshall?
1: When I have to.
0: Well, maybe the next one will get you.
1: Maybe.
0: What'd you come to see me for?
1: I thought maybe I could get you to change your mind.
0: What's the matter, Marshall? Getting scared?
1: Well, I don't enjoy knowing somebody might shoot me any minute.
0: Ha!
1: But I don't like the idea that I might have to shoot somebody any minute either.
0: No? Well, that shouldn't bother a man like you.
1: I told you, your husband tried to kill me. Don't you understand that?
0: I don't care about understanding it.
1: You know who you hired this afternoon?
0: Oh, it don't matter. Except I wish he'd been a better gunman.
1: Well, he wasn't a man, Mrs. Hornby. He was a boy. 15. He was poor. He needed the money for somebody else. I don't even know his name.
0: I thought you killed him. How'd you know he did it for the money?
1: He didn't die right off.
0: Oh?
1: Well, how's it make you feel, Mrs. Hornby?
0: Well, the next one won't be a boy, Marshall. Or the one after that.
1: Mrs. Hornby?
0: What?
1: You're a terrible, selfish old woman.

0: That night, a drunk staggered up to me on the street. He had a gun in his hand, but I buffaloed him before he could use it and threw him in jail. Later, about midnight, it was different. A mule skinner tried to shoot me from behind a water barrel. His first shot missed, and a second later, he discovered his mistake. The barrel was empty, and he died there. And nobody else seemed willing to take a chance, at least that night. The next day, about noon, Chester and I were on our way to Delmonico's when we saw Mrs. Hornby coming up Front Street.
1: She's looking right at you, Mr. Dillon.
0: Yeah, she's probably going to complain about how I treat her hired hands.
1: Too bad she's a woman, ain't it?
0: Well, things would be a lot different if she wasn't, Chester.
1: Maybe she's thought it over. Maybe she's going to change her mind.
0: It'll take more than a couple of killings for that.
1: She don't seem to care at all that her husband killed old Jake Reeves. My, if she ain't the meanest looking woman, she's waiting for us. Hello, Mrs. Hornby.
2: I want to talk to you, Marshal.
0: All right.
2: I hear you killed another man last night.
0: The first of your men I killed was a boy, Mrs. Hornby.
2: Are you still harping on that?
0: It doesn't bother you at all, does it?
2: He was a fool to try it.
0: That money meant a lot to him.
2: Find out who he was?
0: No.
2: Well, it don't matter.
0: Not to you.
2: Marshal, I'll make you a deal.
0: A deal?
2: That's what I said. I'll withdraw the reward if you get out of Dodge. Leave the country and don't ever come back.
0: Why?
2: It's my business, why?
0: It's beginning to bother you. All the blood that's being spilled.
2: Oh, never mind that. You gonna do it?
0: You know, Mrs. Hornby, you haven't thought straight since your husband got shot.
2: Got shot by you?
0: By me.
2: What's your answer, Marshal?
0: Mrs. Hornby, I hate killing. I hate it as much as you hated losing your husband, but I'm not leaving.
2: You sure, Marshal?
0: I'm sure.
3: Hey, mister.
1: Who's that?
0: Go see what she wants, Chester.
1: Yes, sir. I'm coming, lady.
2: You'll just kill more men if you stay here till one of them gets you.
0: You're the only one who can stop that, Mrs. Hornby.
2: Well, I ain't gonna stop it. And some man that knows what he's doing will be along soon. Maybe today, Marshal.
0: You're not helping anybody this way.
1: Mr. Dillon.
0: Yeah?
1: This lady is looking for you. She drove that wagon all the way to town to find you. Near 20 miles, she says.
0: Oh, that's so? Well, what can I do for you, ma'am?
3: I don't want to bother you if you're busy, Marshal.
0: Oh, it's all right.
3: I'm looking for my boy.
0: Your boy?
3: He's gonna get himself in trouble less than I stop him. Bad trouble. I know it.
0: Oh? What's he planning to do, ma'am?
3: I'm ashamed to tell you this, Marshal, but he took his gun when he left me yesterday.
0: So?
3: There's been talk about the $1,000 reward for you, Marshal.
0: How old was your boy, ma'am?
3: Going on 16. He doesn't know what he's doing. I gotta find him and stop him, Marshal. He's only doing it because we're about to starve out there. Him and me and my little girl.
0: Ma'am,
3: Wait, Marshal. You gotta understand the boy first. Why he's doing it.
0: All right. Why?
3: My husband got killed a month ago. Shot. And since then, we've been near starving to death. The boy tried, but I ain't been making it.
2: Excuse me, ma'am. I want to ask you something.
3: Sure.
2: What's your name?
3: Mrs. Reeves. My husband was Jake Reeves. Did you know him?
2: No, I didn't. But my husband, he knew him, didn't he, Marshal?
3: He did?
0: Well, that's what he told me.
3: Well, what's your name?
2: Never mind my name right now, Mrs. Reeves.
3: I don't understand.
2: Marshal?
0: Yes, ma'am.
2: You were right about me being a terrible, selfish old woman. But would you do something for me?
0: I think so.
2: There'll be an envelope at the Dodge House. It'll be in your name. You know what to do with it.
0: Yes, ma'am. I think I know.
2: I'm going home now. Goodbye, Mrs. Reeves.
3: Goodbye. I don't understand what she was saying, Marshal.
0: Mrs. Reeves, you want to come to my office and I'll try to explain it to you? I'll try to explain a lot of things to you.

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Until next time, good night.

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0: 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Tonight, we present a delightful tale about unlikely love and incredible coincidence, The Shop Around the Corner. 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We're excited to bring you our production of this romantic comedy, so lean in, listen up, and let the magic of radio transport you to the shop around the corner. The firm of Matichek & Company, Novelties and Leather Goods, has been doing business in the same location for 35 years. It's not a large store, nor is it small. Its merchandise is not cheap, nor is it expensive. This is just an ordinary, everyday shop, and its clerks are ordinary, everyday people. At 8:55 each morning, they stand behind the counters, dusting the goods and gossiping. At 9 sharp, they snap quickly to attention as Mr. Matichek enters the front door and, in a ringing voice, delivers his first order of the day.
1: Joey?
2: Yes, Mr. Matichek?
1: Joey, run across the street and get me some bicarbonate of soda.
2: Yes, Mr. Matichek.
1: Good morning, Lily.
3: Good morning, Mr. Matichek.
1: Good morning, Miss Bigger.
4: Morning, Mr. Matichek.
1: Good morning, Mr. Peters.
5: Good morning, Mr. Matichek.
1: Good morning, Mr. Harvey.
2: Oh, good morning, Mr. Matichek.
1: Good morning, Mr. Martin.
6: Morning, sir.
1: Martin, I'd like to see you in a few minutes on a very important matter.
6: Yes, sir. Anytime you say.
5: Well, Martin, it won't be long now.
6: What do you mean?
5: Well, I hear you had dinner with Mr. Matichek and his wife last night.
6: Oh, that. Yeah.
5: And now this morning, he wants to see you about something important. You'll be the manager pretty soon.
6: Oh, I don't know. Say, Peters, you want to hear something nice?
5: You're not a manager yet.
6: No. It's a letter from a girl.
5: Oh, a girl?
6: Yeah, listen to this. Listen. My heart was trembling as I walked into the post office, and there you were, lying in box 237. I took you out of your envelope and read you. Read you right there. Oh, my dear
5: friend.
6: What
5: is all this?
6: Well, you see, I was looking through the ads in the Sunday paper, and I ran across one that said, here, I'll show you. See?
5: Modern girl wishes to correspond on cultural subjects anonymously with intelligent, sympathetic young man.
6: That's me.
5: Address, dear friend, box 237. I know these ads. The papers are full of them. How long has this been going on?
6: Well, we've exchanged 4 letters, and Peter, she's no ordinary girl. Listen, here on page 8, she says, are you tall or short? Are your eyes brown or blue? Don't tell me. What does it matter? So long as our minds meet.
5: Ah, you're right. That's beautiful.
6: Yeah, it is. And then she says, there are so many great and beautiful things to discuss in this world of ours. It would be wasting these precious moments if we told each other the vulgar details of how we earn our daily bread. I agree with you when you say, she means me. What are men and women for but to rise above the stupid necessities of the 8-hour day?
5: Mm-hmm. You said that?
6: Sure. You see...
1: Martin!
6: Yes, Mr. Matichek.
1: Martin, I can get 5 dozen more of these cigarette boxes from Nichols Brothers. What do you think? I think it's great. You see, you open it like this.
6: No, Mr. Matichek, that's not for us.
1: Well, you haven't even listened to it. It plays O Cicconia.
6: Well, even if it played Beethoven's 9th Symphony, I'd still say no. I don't like the whole idea.
1: You know, it is wonderful how quickly you can make up your mind. I've been in this business for 35 years, and it took me a whole hour to decide that I like it. But I guess you're a genius. Harvey?
2: Yes, Mr. Matichek?
1: Listen, what do you think of this? Look. Now, I want your honest opinion. Don't let me influence you. Hear that? It is a very popular classic. Well, Ms. Baker?
4: I think people who smoke cigarettes and who love to hear O Cicconia will like it.
1: Well, Harvey, what do you think?
2: I'd go even further. I think it'll make music lovers out of cigarette smokers.

0: smokers and cigarette smokers out of music lovers. I think it's sensational.
1: Well, Mr. Martin.
2: I still think it's terrible.
1: Give me one reason.
2: All right. Let's say a man smokes 20 cigarettes a day. So he opens that box 20 times, and 20 times he has to listen to Ochichonya? And besides that, it's imitation leather and cheap glue. In 2 weeks, the whole thing will come apart, and all you'll have left is Ochichonya.
1: I know it's imitation leather. You don't have to tell me. You just sell things, and you let me do the buying.
3: Excuse me, Mr. Matichek. Nichols Brothers are on the phone.
1: I'll take it here.
3: Yes, sir.
1: Hello, Nichols. This is Matichek. Look, cancel the rest of those cigarette boxes. They're terrible.
2: Well, good morning, madam.
4: Good morning.
2: Anything I can do for you? We're having a sale on purses today.
4: Well, to tell you the truth, I didn't want to buy anything.
2: Oh, well, that's perfectly all right. If you want to look around, just make yourself at home.
4: Thank you. I wonder if I could see Mr. Matichek.
2: Well, Mr. Matichek is very busy at the moment. If you tell me what you wanted, I'm sure I could take care of you.
4: Well, I noticed in the window that you're having a summer sale.
2: Oh, yes, yes, madam. Everything is reduced, 25%.
4: Really? That's wonderful. I guess you'll do a big business.
2: Oh, there's no question about it. We'll probably have such a big rush, we won't be able to take care of the customers.
4: Well, then you ought to have some extra help.
2: Oh, we probably will.
4: Oh, in that case, maybe you can use me. I'm looking for a job.
2: You? Hi. What's the idea of letting me go through all this whole routine, huh?
4: Well, I'm terribly sorry. I didn't mean to. Do you think you could help me get a job here?
2: I wish I could, but there isn't a chance.
4: But you just told me you need some extra help because of the rush.
2: Look around for yourself. You can see what kind of business we're doing. Every half hour, another customer just rushes right in.
4: Well, listen, I've had a lot of experience.
2: Yeah, but I know the situation.
4: I worked for 2 years at Blake & Company, and I left of my own accord. And before that, I was with Booten Brothers for 10 months.
2: Now, listen, if it were up to me, I'd put you to work, but I'm not the boss.
4: Well, then why don't you let me see him?
2: Because he's in a very bad mood today.
4: I'll take a chance. Maybe I can cheer him up.
2: Now, listen, madam. I've been here 9 years. I know Mr. Matichek inside and out. I know exactly what his attitude would be. I can tell you word for word exactly what he'd say.
1: Mr. Martin, come here.
2: Now you see what you've done.
4: Oh, I'm sorry.
1: Mr. Martin.
2: Yeah, coming, Mr. Matichek.
1: So, Mr. Martin, you know every reaction of mine, eh? You know exactly what I think even before I think it? You're not only a genius, you're a mind reader.
2: But Mr. Matichek...
1: Never mind. Now I will take care of this customer.
2: But Mr. Matichek...
1: Quiet! Well, good morning, madam. I'm Mr. Matichek.
4: Oh, good morning, Mr. Matichek.
1: Please, have a seat.
4: Thank you. Mr. Matichek, I was at Blake & Company.
1: Oh, I'm sure you'll find much nicer things in our shop.
4: Oh, no. I mean, I worked there. I'm looking for a job.
1: A job? You mean... Oh, no. That's impossible. It's out of the question. Good day.
4: Oh, no, but Mr. Matichek...
1: I have no time. No time at all. I'm very, very busy.
4: Mr. Matichek, please. I've got to have a job. And I'm good. I know merchandise. Really, I do. Please, just give me a chance.
1: Well, you know merchandise. Well, let me ask you something. Would you buy a box like this? Well?
4: Well, I couldn't buy anything at the moment.
1: No. I wanted your opinion. Your honest opinion. Do you like it?
4: Yes, I do. It's marvelous.
1: Why?
4: I think it's romantic.
2: Romantic? What's romantic about it?
4: Huh? Cigarettes and music. I don't know. It makes me think of moonlight and, cigarettes and music.
1: There, Martin. There is the woman's point of view.
2: But Mr. Matichek, she's...
4: How much are you selling it for?
1: Well, I'd say, $4.25.
4: Well, that's a bargain. That's a real bargain.
5: Ooh, that's a candy box, isn't it?
1: Oh, no, madam. Well, it's...
4: Yes, madam. Yes, madam. That's a candy box. And, I would say a very unusual one.
5: Yes, I like it. How much is it?
4: Oh, watch, madam. It has a very distinctive feature.
5: Well,
4: you see,
5: is that coming out of this?
1: Oh, yes, madam, yes. It's Ochichonya, a very popular classic.
5: Oh, Oh, no, that'll never do. Where do people get ideas like that? Can you imagine? Every time you take a piece of candy, you have to listen to that song. Oh, no.
4: Oh, no, madam. Wait, please. Oh, I know just what you mean, madam. And yet, you see, some of our customers like it for the very thing you object to. Now, there's no denying we all have a weakness for candy. And when I say weakness, I don't mean to say anything against candy. I only mean, we're inclined to overdo it a little.
5: Well, that's true, I suppose.
4: Well, now, for instance, madam, have you any idea how many pieces of candy you eat a day?
5: Well, no. I never gave it a thought. But I am taking on weight.
4: That's just it. We pick up a piece of candy absentmindedly, and then we take another piece, and, well, before we realize it, we've gained a pound or two.
5: Don't I know it?
4: Now, you see, this little box makes you candy conscious. That's what Matichek & Company designed it for. Every time you open it, this little song is a message to you. See? Too much candy. Now be careful.
5: Well, how much is it?
4: $5.50, reduced from $6.95. It's a real bargain.
5: I'll take it. You can wrap it up while I look at these purses.
4: Well, Mr. Matichek?
1: What is your name, young lady?
4: Smith. Karen Smith.
1: Miss Smith, you may report for work tomorrow morning.
4: Oh, thank you.
1: Mr. Martin here will show you the ropes.
2: Yes, of course.
1: Well, perhaps you can show him.
6: Help the needy. Help the needy. Christmas dinner's for the needy.
7: You're late this morning, Martin.
2: No, it's only 10 of.
0: Morning, Martin. Hello, Peters.
2: Hello.
7: Morning, Mr. Harvey. Oh, say, Martin, can you come to the house tonight?
2: No, I'm sorry, Peters. I have a big dinner date tonight.
7: Oh, with the boss again?
2: No. He doesn't invite me anymore. Say, how do you figure him out?
7: Well, I give up. It's certainly difficult to get along with him these days.
2: He hardly talks to me anymore.
7: Do you know what I think? I think he's having trouble with his wife.
0: Who is? Matichek?
7: I wasn't talking to you, Harvey.
0: You said Matichek was having trouble with his wife?
7: I didn't say that at all. I only said...
2: Never mind, Peters. Go on, Harvey. You got work to do, haven't you?
0: Sure. We all have.
7: I don't like that fellow.
2: Say, we better get this counter dusted before Matichek gets here.
7: I'll do it, Martin.
2: No, we'll both do it. Say, Peters.
7: Hmm?
2: You mind if I ask you a personal question?
7: No, go ahead.
2: Now, this is very confidential. Peters, suppose a fella like me wants to get married.
7: Oh, that's wonderful. Who's the girl?
2: Now, listen, I only said suppose.
7: Uh-huh.
2: Now, look, how much does it cost you to live? Just you and Mrs. Peters, leaving out the children.
7: Oh, well, why fool yourself? Oh, boy.
2: Well, let's say temporarily. How much does it cost?
7: It can be done, and very nicely. Naturally, you can't be extravagant.
2: No? Well, suppose a fella took a three-room apartment. Kitchen, living room, and bedroom. Where do you eat?
7: In the kitchen. You get a nice big kitchen.
2: Well, then where do you entertain?
7: Entertain? What are you, an ambassador? Listen, if someone is really your friend, he comes after dinner.
4: Good morning.
7: Well, good morning, Miss Smith.
2: Morning.
4: Morning.
2: Oh, Miss Smith?
4: Yes, Mr. Martin?
2: I noticed you wore a yellow blouse with light green dots yesterday.
4: As usual, you're mistaken, Mr. Martin. It was a green blouse with light yellow dots, and everybody else thought it was very becoming.
2: Now listen.
4: And I don't remember that I ever remarked about your neckties. And believe me, Mr. Martin, if you think I couldn't say anything about them, well, just ask Mr. Harvey. So please leave my blouse alone. It's none of your business.
2: I'm sorry, but Mr. Matichek seems to think it is my business.
4: Oh, yes, that's right. I'm working under you. Well, from now on, Mr. Martin, I'll telephone you every morning and describe just what I'm going to wear. And before I select my next season's wardrobe, my dressmaker will submit samples to you. Oh, imagine you dictating what I should wear.
2: Now you get this straight. I don't care what you wear. If you want to look like a pony in a circus, all right. But I have troubles of my own without your blouse coming between Mr. Maticek and me.
4: Look, I sold as much goods yesterday as anybody in the place. $95 isn't bad for a rainy Friday 3 weeks before Christmas. Did you tell that to Mr. Maticek?
2: I did.
4: And what did he say?
2: He said tell her not to come in that blouse anymore.
4: Tell him I won't.
2: I will. What was I just saying, Peters?
7: About your girl. Who is she, Martin?
2: Oh, yeah. Remember that girl I was corresponding with?
7: Yes, about the cultural subjects.
2: Yeah, well, after a while, we came to the subject of love. Naturally, on a very cultural level.
7: What else can you do in a letter? Oh, boy.
2: You know, Peters, she's the most marvelous girl in the world.
7: Is she pretty?
2: She has such ideals, Peters. She's so far above the girls you meet today, there's simply no comparison.
7: I see. She's not pretty.
2: What's the difference? As a matter of fact, I don't know whether she is or not. You see, I haven't met her yet.
7: You haven't?
2: No. I keep postponing it. I'm scared, Peters. See? This girl thinks I'm the most wonderful person in the world, and after all, there's a chance she might be disappointed.
7: Yes, there is a chance. On the other hand, you might be disappointed, too.
2: Oh, no. No, I won't. I'm as sure of that as I am my own name. Peters, I'm meeting her tonight for dinner.
7: Where?
2: In a restaurant on 8th Street.
7: Ha! Huh. I suppose you're going to wear a red carnation, huh?
2: Well, yes, I am. And she's going to have one as a bookmark in a copy of Tolstoy's Anna Karenina. Gee, you know, I haven't slept for days.
7: What's her name?
2: I don't even know that. I just call her Dear Friend or Dear Box 237.
7: Oh, Dear Box 237, I'm sure she'll be beautiful.
2: Well, not too beautiful. What chance would there be for a fella like me?
7: What do you want, a homely girl?
2: No. Knock wood for just a lovely, average girl. That's all I want.
7: Mm-hmm.
1: Good morning.
8: Good morning.
9: Good morning.
1: Just want to tell you the window looks terrible. There isn't a store on the street that doesn't look better. It's a wonder we get any customers in here at all. Everybody will have to stay the night to redecorate.
2: Oh. Stay. No. Tonight of all nights.
7: There goes your date with Box 237.
2: Yep. Hand me those belts, Joey, will you? Belong up here on the shelf.
10: Okay. Say, Mr. Martin, do you think I have to work tonight, too? After all, I'm a child.
2: No, you don't have to stay tonight.
10: No kidding?
2: I'll straighten it out with Mr. Maticek.
10: Oh, gee, thanks.
4: Oh, may I help you, Mr. Martin?
2: No, thank you, Miss.
4: Oh, it's no trouble at all. I'd like to. Yesterday, I put all the imported bags on the shelf. Over there.
2: Mm-hmm.
4: Is that the way you wanted it, Mr. Martin?
2: Yep.
4: Oh, I'm so glad you like it. If there's anything wrong, I'd appreciate it if you'd tell me.
2: When are you so interested in my idea of what's right and wrong?
4: Well, I like to please you, Mr. Martin. After all, I'm working under you.
2: You know, you don't have to keep harping on that.
4: Oh, no, I don't mean it that way at all. Regardless of what I think of you personally, I believe that anybody who works with you and doesn't get a great deal out of it is, well, just dumb.
2: Just what do you mean, what you think of me personally?
4: Well, since you asked, I'd say no matter what can be said against you, I think you're a gentleman.
2: Well, I try to be.
4: Mr. Martin, you don't realize what that means to a working girl. Well, what a girl has to go through in some shops. Well, for instance, when I worked at Booten Brothers and Sons, well, the sons were all right. Oh, but the brothers. And that's why I like it here. You see, when you say, Miss Smith, let's go in the stockroom and put some belts on the shelf, you really want to put some belts on the shelf, and, well, that's my idea of a gentleman.
2: Well, I just don't believe in mixing belts with pleasure. You know, this is the first time you've shown a little sense. Maybe there's some hope for you after all.
4: Oh, thank you, Mr. Martin, and, I almost forgot. Would it be possible, I mean... Mr. Martin, do you think you could spare me tonight? Then maybe Mr. Maticek would let me off.
2: Oh, so that's why I'm a gentleman. That's why you've learned so much from me all of a sudden, hmm?
4: I'm sure I don't know what you mean.
2: You just want to get off early, huh?
4: I have to, Mr. Martin.
2: Well, you're out of luck. What a cheap trick that was. and I nearly fell for it,
4: too. Oh, Mr. Martin, I have to get off tonight. It's terribly important.
2: For 6 months, you've done everything you could to antagonize me, and now you have the nerve...
4: Well, you haven't been very nice to me. No matter what I do, it's wrong. If I wrap a package, it's not the right way. If I make a suggestion, and some of them are very good, you don't even listen. Everything has to be done exactly your way, and even then you don't like it. When I came into this place, I was full of life and enthusiasm, and, well, now I'm nothing. You've taken all my personality away. But let me tell you something. Any day now, I may be in a position where I won't have to work anymore. And, Mr. Martin, I'll really tell you what I think of you. Mr. Martin, I don't like you.
5: Karen. Karen, what's the matter?
4: Oh, he won't let me off. And I've got to get away early tonight. I've just got to. I have a date. It's the most important thing that ever happened to me in all my life.
5: I know. The boy you told me about. What was his name?
4: Well, that's what makes it so awful. I don't even know his name. I just call him Box 237.
8: It's later the same day. Mr. Matichek's temperature has risen with each passing hour, for 6 of his employees have asked for the evening off. Now, Martin is the unlucky 7th, and Mr. Matichek hits the boiling point.
1: Do you mean that you want the evening off too, Martin?
2: Well, yes, Mr. Matichek.
1: What is this? Does everybody want to leave? Once a year I ask you to stay here.
2: Well, I'm sorry, Mr. Matichek. If I had only known yesterday, I could...
1: Oh, I see. You want a special invitation. Well, next time I'll send you an engraved announcement.
2: Mr. Matichek, this is the first time in years that I've asked for a favor. I think you're being unjust.
1: I'm being unjust? Once a year I ask 7 ladies and gentlemen, 7, mind you, when next door a shop twice as big as mine employs only 4, and...
9: Good afternoon, madam. Is there anything I can show you?
11: Have you traveling bags for men? With a zipper?
9: Oh, yes, madam, yes. Well, we have every type of traveling bag with a zipper.
11: Oh, thank you so much. I was just doing a little window shopping for my husband. He'll be here tomorrow.
9: Well, I would be delighted to serve your husband.
11: Thank you. Good afternoon.
9: Right.
1: 7, ladies and gentlemen, and I ask one day a year to be so kind as to redecorate a window, and you have the nerve, Mr. Martin, the oldest employee in the place who should set an example.
2: Mr. Matichek, you spoke to me like this yesterday. What did I do? The whole week you've treated me like this without any reason at all.
1: Without any reason? Maybe I have more reason than you think.
2: Well... it's obvious that you're not satisfied with me.
1: Oh, well, you can draw your own conclusions.
2: In that case, there's only one thing to do. Maybe we'd better call it a day.
1: Huh. Well, maybe we'd better. Miss Baker will see that you get your check.
2: Thank you.
3: Mr. Matichek, there's someone on your private phone.
1: I'll take it in my office. Hello?
12: Mr. Matichek?
1: Yes?
12: This is the Kane Detective Agency. We have that information about your wife.
1: Oh, well, Well, don't tell me on the phone. We'll come to the shop, please.
12: What time, Mr. Matichek?
1: Oh, well, we'll come now, please. I'll be waiting. Mr. Peters?
13: Yes, Mr. Matichek?
1: Tell everyone they may go home. We'll do the windows tomorrow. Sit down, please.
12: Thank you.
1: Well, it's true about my wife.
12: I'm afraid so, Mr. Matichek. Now here, we have the complete record from our operatives, 2 of our most reliable men.
1: Well, go on.
12: Report on Mrs. Emma Matichek. On December 6th, Mrs. Matichek left her apartment at 8:45. She walked 2 blocks up to 10th Street. There, Mrs. Matichek was joined by a young man.
1: A young man?
12: Yes. Your suspicions were correct, Mr. Matichek. The man was one of your own employees.
1: Oh, I know. Well, he's been to my house for dinner. He's been working for me for almost 10 years.
12: 10 years? That's funny. Our report says only 4.
1: Well, no, Martin has been here 10 years in January.
12: Martin, but the young man your wife met is named Harvey.
1: What's that?
12: Francis W. Harvey, 464 Hill Street.
1: Oh, well then, I see. Let me have that report, please.
12: Yes, sir.
1: 22 years we've been married. 22 years I was proud of my wife. Well, she didn't want to grow old with me. If you'll send me your bill, I'll take care of it immediately.
12: Yes, Mr. Manager. Good night.
1: Good night.
7: Is this the restaurant where you were going to meet her?
2: Yeah. Go ahead, Peters. Go on in.
7: Oh, why don't you go in? I really think you should keep your date.
2: No, I haven't got the heart. Not after what happened today. I was going to get married. Now I haven't even got a job. Peters, do me a favor and deliver my note, please.
7: All right.
2: And look, Peters,
7: mm-hmm.
2: I don't want to know what she looks like. If she's homely, I got enough bad news for one day. If she's lovely, it'll just make it more difficult, so don't tell me.
7: Oh, I won't. Now, what's the name of that book again?
2: Anna Karenina. And a red carnation is a bookmark.
7: Wait, well, maybe I'd better look in the window first. You stand over that way out of sight.
2: Well, do you see her?
7: No, not yet. Oh, say, there's a beautiful girl.
2: Really?
7: Yeah, very beautiful, but no book.
2: Oh.
7: Hmm. There's another girl. Wait a minute. I think I see the book right here under the window. Yeah, Anna Karenina by Tolstoy and a carnation.
2: Go on.
7: I can't see her face. She's sitting behind that rack. Wait, there's a cup of coffee on the table. She's taking a piece of cake with... Oh, Martin, she's dunking.
2: Well, why shouldn't she?
7: All right. She's leaning forward now. Martin, she... Oh.
2: Can you see her?
7: Yes, I see her.
2: Is she pretty?
7: Very pretty.
2: Oh, she is, huh?
7: Yes.
2: Yeah?
7: I'd say she looks... She has a little of the coloring of Karen.
2: Karen?
7: Mm-hmm.
2: You mean Karen Smith? Miss Smith in the store?
7: Now, Martin, you will have to admit that Karen is a good-looking girl, and personally, I've always found her a very likable girl.
2: Oh, this is a fine time to be talking about Miss Smith.
7: Well, if you don't like Miss Smith, I can tell you right now you're not going to like this girl either.
2: Well, why?
7: Because it is Miss Smith. Oh, boy.
2: No. No, it can't be. No, Peters.
7: Well, look for yourself.
2: Miss Smith? What? Why, this is horrible. Here, give me that note.
7: Oh, what are you going to do? Let that poor girl wait in there?
2: Well, why shouldn't Miss Smith wait? For 6 months, she's fought with me every day.
7: But still, she wrote those letters.
2: Oh, well, that's my misfortune.
7: Well, I'm going back to the shop. I've got some things to do. Goodbye.
2: Yeah, goodbye, Peters.
13: Yeah, excuse me, miss. Can I take this chair?
4: Oh, no, don't. Please. I'm expecting somebody, waiter. He'll be here any minute.
13: Okay. Well, red carnation, eh?
4: Yes.
13: You know, 2 nights ago we had a case with roses. Turned out very, very nice. But once, about 3 months ago, we had a sad case. Gardenias. She waited all night. Nobody came.
4: Oh, really? She must have felt terrible.
13: Well, you know, that's life. You have to expect things like that.
4: Oh, well, yes, of course you... Oh, waiter, isn't your clock a little fast? My watch says only 8:27.
13: Oh, look, now listen. You got nothing to worry about a pretty girl like you? Look, if he doesn't come, I'll put on a carnation myself, okay?
2: Hello, Miss Smith.
4: Huh? Good evening, Mr. Martin.
2: Quite a coincidence. I had an appointment here. You, haven't seen Mr. Peters by any chance, have you?
4: No, I haven't.
2: Well, guess I'll wait. You mind if I sit down?
4: Oh, yes. Yes, I do mind.
2: Well, what's the matter?
4: Oh, please, Mr. Martin, will you go to some other table? I have an appointment, too.
2: Oh, really? Well, who are you meeting?
4: Now, please, don't be sarcastic. I realize you've had a bad day, Mr. Martin, and you probably feel very bitter.
2: Bitter? By leaving Matichek and Company? Listen, I could have another job like that.
4: Oh, well, in that case, there's no use wasting sympathy on you. Good night, Mr. Martin.
2: Listen, you don't have to feel sorry for me.
4: Mr. Martin, I said good night, please.
2: Well, what are you so nervous about?
4: I'm not nervous. Do I look nervous?
2: I should say so.
4: Well, I'm not. Oh!
2: You just knocked over your water.
4: Oh, well, that was just an accident.
2: Here, I'll mop it up.
4: Mr. Martin, will you please?
2: It's no trouble at all. There. That's better. Oh, I see you're reading Tolstoy's Anna Karenina, huh?
4: Yes. Anything against it?
2: Oh, no. I just never expected to meet you in a cafe with Tolstoy. I didn't know you went in for a high literature.
4: Oh, there are a lot of things you don't know about me, Mr. Martin.
2: Yes. Well, there are a lot of things you don't know about me, Miss Smith. You know, people seldom go to the trouble of scratching the surface of things to find out the inward truth.
4: Oh, Mr. Martin, I wouldn't care to scratch your surface. Because I know exactly what I'd find. A handbag instead of a heart. A suitcase instead of a soul. And instead of an intellect, a cigarette lighter that doesn't work.
2: Oh, that's very well put. Comparing my intellect with a cigarette lighter that doesn't work is such an interesting mixture of poetry and meanness.
4: Meanness?
2: Well, now, don't misunderstand me, Miss Smith. I was just on the verge of paying you a compliment.
4: Oh, please, Mr. Martin. I told you I was expecting somebody.
2: Oh, that's all right. As soon as he comes, I'll leave.
4: Oh, look, Mr. Martin, I'd better warn you. This person is jealous.
2: Uh-huh.
4: Very jealous.
2: Mm-hmm.
4: Yes, and if you insist on staying here, I will not be responsible for anything that may happen. I hope you understand what I mean.
2: Sure. Listen, just in case your party doesn't show up, would I... if he should stand you up or something,
4: Don't worry about that. This party will show up.
13: Oh, well, so he came, huh? Oh, will you have a menu,
4: sir? No.
13: Why? Oh, told her not to worry.
4: No, but
13: look at a pretty girl like her.
4: No, waiter, this is not the gentleman I was expecting.
13: Oh, no?
4: No, and I don't want him sitting here at all. Will you please ask him to take some other table?
13: Look, what's the idea, mister?
2: All right. Is that next table taken?
13: No.
2: Yeah? Well, then I'll sit over here. Cup of coffee, please?
13: I'm sorry, miss.
4: Oh, that's all right. Just as long as he doesn't sit at my table.
13: Well, I'll keep an eye out for that carnation, eh?
4: Thanks.
2: Tell me, have you read Zola's Madame Bovary?
4: Madame Bovary is not by Zola. Will you please go away?
2: Now, look, Miss Smith...
4: Oh, what are you trying to do? Ruin my evening? What have I ever done to you? Why do you hate me so?
2: I don't hate you.
4: Oh, I suppose you love me.
2: No, why should I? What have you ever done to make me love you?
4: I don't want you to love me.
2: Well, I don't. Hey, you know what that song reminds me of?
4: Yes, thank you. 2 dozen unsold cigarette boxes.
2: No, you're wrong again. It reminds me of a girl who was looking for a job. A very nice girl, I thought.
4: Oh, really? How you've changed.
2: Well, that was before you began making fun of me, giving imitations of me in the locker room. And I want to take this opportunity, Miss Smith, to inform you that I am not bow-legged.
4: Aren't you?
2: No, I'm not.
4: Oh, well, I have information to the contrary. Mr. Harvey told me you have your trousers specially made.
2: That's a lie. I've never been to a tailor in my life. And if you think I'm bow-legged, you can come out onto the sidewalk with me, and I'll pull up my trouser legs.
4: Don't you dare.
2: How would you like it if I made remarks about your hands being red?
4: Well, that's exactly what you did yesterday.
2: Yes, but only after you made fun of my legs.
4: And they aren't red at all.
2: No, not anymore, after I called your attention to them. And let me tell you something else, Miss Smith. You may have beautiful thoughts, but you certainly hide them. So far as your actions are concerned, you're cold and snippy, like an old maid. And you'll have an awful tough time trying to make any man fall in love with you.
4: Oh, Mr. Martin, you're getting funnier every minute. Oh, I could show you a few letters that might open your eyes. Well, no, maybe not. No, you probably wouldn't understand what's in them. They're written by a type of man so far above you that it's ridiculous. I have to laugh when I think of you calling me an old maid. You... Why, you little insignificant clerk.
2: All right. That does it. Goodbye, Anna Karenina.
4: Goodbye.
14: Martin,
7: Martin, wait.
2: Peters, what's the matter? What's wrong?
7: I just went to the shop. They took Mr. Matichek away in the ambulance.
2: What?
7: He had a heart attack.
2: Mr. Matichek, are you all right?
9: I think I will be. sit down, Martin. I want to thank you for coming.
2: Oh, no. As soon as I heard, I...
9: Martin, do you remember when you were at my house for dinner that last time? I told you if things go well, I might take it easier, and well, maybe by Christmas you'd be manager of the shop. Well, now I have to take it easier, and... would you care to work for me again after I...
2: Mr. Matichek, don't. Don't even think about it. It's all over.
9: Oh. Is it possible I ever distrusted you, Martin? I hated you. I couldn't stand your presence anymore. Well, that's how far jealousy can drive a man.
2: Jealousy? I don't know what you mean.
9: When I first got that anonymous letter, I laughed at it. My wife having secret rendezvous with one of my employees. You can't throw a letter like that away. It stays with you, every word.
2: But how could you suspect me?
9: I know now it was Harvey, but... Well, you see, you were the only one from the shop who'd ever come to my home. You sent flowers to my wife.
2: Well, I was only doing it...
9: You don't have to tell me. If this poison once gets in your mind, just... Please try to understand.
2: Sure, I understand.
9: Martin, here are the keys to Matichek and Company.
2: Thank you. What'll I do about, Harvey?
9: Harvey, well... I want him very quietly dismissed.
2: Quietly dismissed. Yes, sir. I'll take care of it, Mr. Matichek.
10: What do you mean I'm fired?
2: Didn't you hear me? Get out.
10: Don't push.
2: Go on, beat it.
10: What right have you got to fire me anyway? Does Mr. Matichek know about this?
2: Mr. Matichek has nothing to do with it. I'm the manager now, and you don't work here anymore.
10: Oh, so you're the manager. How do I know you're the manager? Prove it. Show it to me in black and white.
2: Oh, you want it in black and white, do you? Well, you're gonna get it in black and blue.
10: Oh, yeah? Well, how do you like this?
2: I'll murder you, you...
10: I'll show you.
3: Mr.
2: You
3: Harvey!
2: You two timing!
3: Oh, they're killing
2: Martin,
3: each other!
5: Stop!
10: Oh.
3: What's going on?
7: Martin, you knocked him out. Oh, boy.
2: Peters, you and Joey... Throw him out of here. Come on, go on.
10: I've got his legs.
2: And Peters, the back way, and do it quietly. Mr. Matichek doesn't want any fuss. Miss Smith, you wait here.
7: No, watch his head, Joey.
10: Why? He wouldn't feel it.
2: Well, Miss Smith, I suppose you're kind of surprised to see me back, huh?
4: Well, naturally, I'm glad you have your job again. Congratulations.
2: Miss Baker tells me you weren't feeling well this morning.
4: Oh, that's all right, thank you.
2: You look worn out. Anything go wrong last night?
4: I tell you, I'm all right. Where's Mr. Matichek? I want to see him.
2: Well, he's right here. I'm Mr. Matichek.
4: Oh, Mr. Martin, don't make any jokes. Not today. And if you have to pick on me, make it some other time. I want to talk to Mr. Matichek.
2: Would it really be so terrible if I were the boss and you had to talk to me?
4: Oh, will you please stop it? My nerves are at the breaking point.
2: Miss Smith, I'm simply trying to tell you...
4: Oh, haven't you any heart at all? Can't you see I'm sick? I can hardly see straight. The room, everything's turning around, and in this state of mind, I ask you a simple question, and instead of having any consideration for me, you deliberately try to frighten me. Now stop it.
7: Martin, I didn't have a chance to say it before. Congratulations!
4: Well, for what, Mr. Peters?
7: Well, don't you know? Martin's the manager!
4: Oh!
2: Miss Smith!
7: She fainted!
2: Peters, go get some water! Quick.
7: Water!
2: Quick!
7: Water!
2: Hurry it up! Karen, are you all right? Oh, darling, look at me. Karen, darling. Oh, you poor kid. Karen!
4: Oh, what happened?
2: Why, nothing much, Miss Smith. You just fainted.
8: Karen Smith has had no further letters from her unknown admirer, Box 237. This misfortune, combined with Martin's appointment as manager, has proved too much for her. So she's taken to her bed with a bad case of nerves. Now she has a visitor, none other than Mr. Martin, alias Bots 237.
7: Good evening, Miss Smith.
4: Good evening.
7: I hope you'll forgive the intrusion. How are you?
4: I'm all right.
7: You know, Christmas is coming soon, and we'll all miss a good worker like you, so you better get well. You see, I feel sort of responsible for this whole thing.
4: You? Oh, no, it wasn't your fault at all. No, there's a much bigger reason, unfortunately.
7: Miss Smith, don't you think you ought to call a doctor?
4: No, I don't need a doctor. My trouble is purely psychological. But it's my personal problem, and I'll come out of it.
7: I'm sorry. It's really a shame you have to go through all this. Well, but as long as it's only psychological...
4: Only psychological? Mr. Martin, oh, really? It's true we're in the same room, but we are not on the same planet.
7: Miss Smith, I must admire your way of expressing yourself. You certainly know how to put a man in his planet.
14: Karen, dear?
4: Yes, Grandma?
14: Look, darling, I sent down to the post office.
4: Oh, Grandma, tell me, was there a letter?
14: Here, darling. Ooh, it's a fat one, too.
4: Well, Mr. Martin, it was kind of you to drop in, but I don't want to spoil your evening.
7: Oh, no, no, I've lots of time. Go ahead and read your letter.
4: If you don't mind.
7: Certainly not.
14: Oh, I forgot to take care of the messenger boy. Will you excuse me, Mr. Martin?
7: Certainly, certainly.
4: Oh.
7: Good news?
4: Oh, very good news, Mr. Martin. I'm sure I'll be back to the shop tomorrow, and I can promise you I'll sell more goods than I ever sold before.
7: Well, that's fine, fine. My, it's amazing what one little letter can do.
4: Oh, you know, if I weren't feeling so wonderful right now, I'd be, well, pretty sore at you.
7: At me? Why?
4: You really spoiled my date last night. You see, this gentleman came to the cafe, looked into the window, saw us together, and, well, he misunderstood.
7: You mean he thought you and I were friends?
4: He must have. Oh, listen to this. Let's see. Tell me and be frank. Who was that very attractive young man? He's just the type women fall for. Now, isn't that marvelous?
7: Yes. Well, I'm sorry I caused you so much trouble.
4: Oh, no, I'll straighten that out. Let him be a little jealous. It won't hurt him.
7: You know, he doesn't seem to be much of a man, though, if he's afraid to come to a table because another man is there.
4: Oh, he was not afraid.
7: No.
4: Oh, no, he's just tactful and sensitive.
7: Oh.
4: He's not the kind of man who would sit at a table uninvited. No. You see, it's difficult to explain a man like him to, well, a man like you. Why, where you'd say black, he'd say white. Where you say ugly, he says beautiful. And where you say old maid, he says, well, let's see here. Listen. Eyes that sparkle with fire and mystery, vivacious, fascinating. Ooh, he says I make him think of gypsy music.
7: Say, he's pretty smart.
4: Oh, speaking of gypsy music, we're still having some difficulty selling those Ochichornia boxes, aren't we?
7: Oh, that doesn't matter.
4: Mr. Martin, consider one box definitely sold. I just got an inspiration. I'm going to give it to my friend for Christmas.
7: Oh, no. No, don't do that.
4: What?
7: You're taking an awful chance. Look... Why don't you give him a wallet? I know he'd be crazy about it, and we have those new imported pigskins.
4: Oh, no, I'm not interested.
7: Look, I'll make you a special price.
4: No, I'm sorry.
7: And another thing, a wallet is not only practical, it's romantic. On one side, he carries your last letter, and on the other side, your picture. And when he opens it, he finds you, and that's all the music he wants.
4: Why, Mr. Martin, you surprise me. That's very well expressed. Oh, yes, I must admit, that's very nice.
7: Well, thank you.
4: No, just the same. He's going to get the cigarette box.
7: Oh.
6: Help the needy. Christmas dinner's for the needy. Every bit helps.
12: Merry Christmas, Mr. Matichek.
1: Well, Merry Christmas to you, officer.
12: I haven't seen you for quite a while, Mr. Matichek.
1: Yes, yes. Well, I'm supposed to be pretty sick, but it's Christmas Eve and I just couldn't stand it any longer. I'm going in and help.
12: Well, take it easy, Mr. Matichek. Merry Christmas.
1: Merry Christmas.
15: Oh, look, Mabel. Do you think Howie would like that briefcase?
14: Oh, I don't know. Maybe.
1: Oh, pardon me. I can't see very well without my glasses. Could you tell me how much this briefcase is?
15: $12.50.
1: Only $12.50? Well, you certainly get exceptional values here. I wonder how Matichek and Company does it.
15: Well, if you don't know Mr. Matichek, who should?
1: Ladies and gentlemen, my good friends, we have just had our biggest day since 1929. You should be very, very proud, and I want to thank you from the bottom of my heart. When I was in the hospital, I read your little note over and over. I'm glad to know you missed me and hoped I would come back home again. And you're right. This is my home, and only too seldom one realizes that the people he works with are his real friends. Well, there's no Christmas without a bonus, am I right?
16: Oh, thank you.
1: Miss Baker will pass your checks out, and then I want you all to go home and have a very, very Merry Christmas.
17: Oh, thank you.
18: Merry Christmas.
7: Going home, Karen?
4: No, I still have to wrap this wallet. Do you like it, Mr. Peters?
7: Oh, I think it's wonderful. Is this for that gentleman you told me about?
4: Mm-hmm. I'm meeting him tonight for the first time. Isn't it exciting?
7: Oh, yes. I think it might be. Well, Merry Christmas, Karen, and I hope everything turns out just as you wanted.
4: Thank you. Merry Christmas, Mr. Peters.
7: Merry Christmas, Martin.
2: Merry Christmas to you, Peters. Well, Miss Smith, we're just about ready to close.
4: Oh, I'm sorry. I'll be through here in just a second.
2: Oh, that's all right. There's no hurry. Oh, present for somebody?
4: Mm-hmm. I followed your advice after all. It's the wallet.
2: Oh, fine. You want to see something? Here, look at this. I bought it for a very special friend.
4: Oh, a locket.
2: Yeah, with stones in it. Right there, see?
4: Ooh, wow. It's beautiful. I didn't know you had a girlfriend.
2: Well, no?
4: No, I never even suspected.
2: I guess you think it's pretty funny that a girl would like somebody like me.
4: Oh, now, Mr. Martin, don't. Let's start all over again. It's Christmas, and I'd like to be friends with you. And besides, you're wrong. Do you mind if I tell you something?
2: No, not at all.
4: Well, when I started to work here, something very strange happened to me. I got psychologically mixed up.
2: Oh, you don't say.
4: Mm-hmm. I found myself looking at you again and again. I just couldn't take my eyes off you.
2: Oh, really?
4: Yes. And all the time I was saying to myself, Karen Smith, what's the matter with you? This Martin's not a particularly attractive man.
2: Oh.
4: Oh, I hope you don't mind.
2: Oh, no, not at all.
4: And now comes the paradox. I caught myself falling for you.
2: Falling? Well, I can't believe that.
4: Oh, yes, Mr. Martin. In those first few weeks, there were moments in the stockroom when you could have swept me off my feet.
2: Well, now I'm getting psychologically mixed up.
4: Well, you see, I was a different girl then. I was very naive. Well, that's all forgotten now. Now you go to your girlfriend and, by the way, is it serious?
2: Oh, yes. Yes, very.
4: Well, we might both be engaged Monday morning.
2: Yes, I think we will.
4: Oh, no, I don't want you to misunderstand. In my case, I say it just might happen.
2: Well, as a matter of fact, I can tell you it will happen.
4: Well, how do you know?
2: Now I might as well tell you, I guess. He came to see me.
4: Who?
2: Your fiancé.
4: What?
2: He came last night. You shouldn't have told him who I am. I spent a very uncomfortable hour. You see, he didn't believe it when you wrote him. I meant nothing to you.
4: Well, I don't understand. But coming to see you? No, it doesn't sound like him at all.
2: Oh, well, you don't worry about it. I straightened everything out, and in a little while, you'll be Mrs. Popkin.
4: Mrs. Popkin?
2: Yeah, that's his name, isn't it? Well, that's what he told me.
4: Huh? Oh, yes. Popkin, that's right. Popkin.
2: Yeah, you know what? He's a nice fellow. I congratulate you.
4: Well, thank you. I think he's a very attractive man, don't you?
2: Yes, for his type, I would say yes.
4: Would you classify him as a definite type?
2: Oh, yeah. Oh, absolutely. And don't you try to change him. Don't you dare put him on a diet.
4: Oh, would you call him fat?
2: No, I wouldn't, but, well, that's a matter of opinion. Personally, I think that little stomach of his gives him a nice homey quality. And that's what you want in a husband, isn't it?
4: Oh, yes. That's what I want, yes.
2: Yeah, I thought so. And you're right, too. If I were a girl and I had to choose between a young, good-for-nothing with lots of hair and a fine, solid, mature citizen, I think I'd pick Matthias Popkin every time.
4: Matthias, but he... don't you think he has a fine mind? Didn't he impress you as being very witty?
2: Well, he struck me as somewhat depressed. But it's unfair to judge a man when he's out of a job.
4: Out of a job? Why, he never told me.
2: He never told... Well, that shows how sensitive he is. But you have nothing to worry about. At least, he feels you both can live very nicely on your salary.
4: Oh, did you tell him how much I make?
2: Well, he's your fiancé, and he asked me.
4: Oh.
2: And let me tell you something else. Mentioning that bonus didn't do you any harm either.
4: Oh, I can't believe it. I never dreamed he was materialistic. Why, if you read his letters, such ideals, such a lofty point of view. Oh, this is horrible.
2: Oh, I'm sorry you feel this way. I hate to think I spoiled your Christmas.
4: I built up such an illusion about him. I thought he was perfect.
2: And I had to be the one to destroy it.
4: Well, that's all right. I really ought to thank you.
2: Karen, if I'd known in the beginning how you really felt about me, things would have been different. We wouldn't have been fighting all the time. If we did, it wouldn't have been over handbags and suitcases, but something like, well, should your grandmother come and live with us or not?
4: Oh, it's very sweet of you to try to cheer me up like this, but I think we'd better say goodnight. You have an engagement, and so have I, and we shouldn't be late. Goodnight.
2: No, wait. Wait a minute. Wait. You know what I wish would happen? When your bell rings at 8:30 tonight and you open the door, instead of Popkin, I come in.
4: Oh, please. You're only making it more difficult.
2: Well, then I'd say to you, Karen, darling.
4: Oh, please don't.
2: Dearest, sweetheart Karen, I can't stand it any longer. Please, get your key. Open box 237. Take me out of my envelope and please kiss me.
4: Oh, no, Mr. Martin, stop. You mustn't. What? What did you say?
2: Dear friend?
4: Oh.
2: Dear box 237.
4: Oh, you? You are dear friend?
2: Yes. Are you disappointed?
4: Oh, no. Well, psychologically, I'm very confused, but personally, I don't feel bad at all. You wrote all those wonderful letters?

Hello there, Muscatine. This is Jane Helke reading for APRIS, the Augustana Public Radio Information Service. And I'm going to be reading from this past week's set of newspapers for the Muscatine Journal. I'll begin with obituaries for this week. Jerry Dean Bellman, 80, of Davenport, Iowa, passed away Saturday, June 6th at the University of Iowa Hospitals. His funeral service was held Wednesday, June 10th at Wirtz Funeral Home. Burial was at Rose Hill Cemetery. Memorials may be left to Calvary Church in Muscatine, Iowa. Jerry was born August 30, 1945, to Dean and Bernice Bellman in Bremerton, Washington. The family moved to Davenport, Iowa, where he later graduated from Davenport West High School in 1963. He graduated from Iowa State University in 1969 with a bachelor's degree in psychology. He became general manager of Twin Bridges Mack Trucks, working there for over 35 years before retiring in August of 2007. Jerry was a member of Calvary Church in Muscatine since 1999. He was an avid golfer who enjoyed fishing, hunting, and boating with his friends and family. Every year, he traveled to Canada with his friends to fish. He could be found cheering on the Cyclones and the Cubs. He also loved to travel with his wife, Bee, whom he married June 12, 1999, in Calvary Church. Those left to honor his memory are his wife, Bee Bellman, his children, Eric Bellman and Tara Bays, his stepchildren, Dr. Teresa and Curtis Crozier, Kayla and Scott Ziegenhorn, and Newell and Lanny Seal, his grandchildren, Brandon and Allison Bays, Alex Charlotte and Shelby Charlotte, his step-grandchildren, Michael Hazelwood, Jessica and Robert Sorrowfree, Jeff and Allison Ziegerhorn, and Heather and Stephen Cornwell, his great-grandchildren, Emmy Matthews, Riley Matthews, Benjamin Bays, and

best friend and cousin, Tim Peterson. Vernon Leroy Hoxima, age 94, recently passed away Wednesday, May 27th at the Florida Veterans Administration facility in the Orlando area. Mr. Hoxima, and the son of Jacob J. Hoxima and Lillian May Wiggers Hoxima, was born in Muscatine on April 24th, 1932. Vernon married Patricia Ann Connor January 4th, 1953. At the age of 19, Vernon volunteered for service during the Korean War and was plunged into brutal and bloody combat as soon as he arrived in Korea. One half of his unit was killed in the first 30 days after their arrival. Vernon spent 10 months on the front line. In 1952, he endured the extreme winter conditions, sleeping in a tent, often ahead of the front lines on Heartbreak Ridge. Vernon was a proud U.S. Army veteran and achieved the rank of sergeant. Upon his return to civilian life, he never complained about his time in Korea and rarely even talked about it. After returning home from Korea, Vernon married and soon began studying chemical engineering at Iowa State University, from which he graduated in 1958. His engineering degree took him and his family from Muscatine, Iowa to St. Louis, Missouri, where he earned his MBA at Washington University. From St. Louis, the family moved to The Hague, Netherlands, and Antwerp, Belgium. While living in Europe, Vernon and his wife, Pat, took their sons on extensive travels throughout Europe and exposed their sons to a wide variety of life-altering cultural experiences. After returning to St. Louis from Europe, Vernon, Pat, and their three youngest sons later moved to Allentown, Pennsylvania, and then to Concord, Massachusetts, finally settling in Tampa, Florida. During the course of his business career, Vernon traveled the world, including Europe, South America, Asia, and the Middle East, as well as various parts of the United States. Vernon was passionate about academic success, having graduated with highest honors in both his undergraduate engineering degree and in his MBA. He always gently pushed and encouraged his sons to excel in school and pursue higher education degrees. Early in life, Vernon enjoyed fishing, setting lines on the Cedar River, getting up early to fish at fish ponds with friends, and casting lines on the Mississippi River. In later years, water became a hazard as he spent much time on the golf courses with close friends or sons. Golf was definitely one of his passions later in life. Vernon is survived by his sister, Sarah Marie Schoppa of Muscatine. He is also survived by five sons, Douglas Hoxima, Park West, Florida, Vernon Bruce Hoxima of Rome, Italy, Greg Hoxima and Mary Theo of Gig Harbor, Washington, and Alan Hoxima and Christina of Park City, Utah. In addition, there are 10 grandchildren and 9 great-grandchildren. Mr. Hoxima was preceded in death by his wife of 62 years, his father and mother, and his half-sister, Betty Jean Hoxima. Vernon was a great patriot, father, and human being, and will be missed by all. And here is Monday's edition of the paper, June 8th. The picture on the front is headlined Riverfront Celebration, and it's from Rock Island and the Quad City Pride Festival that was held at Schwevert Riverfront Park on Saturday. The
Quad City Pride Alliance's annual two-day event brought thousands of people to downtown Rock

0: Island for entertainment such as drag shows, live music, acro yoga, and burlesque. Nothing really from Muscatine as such, but from Iowa, officials target AI and child safety. Stronger laws sought against AI-generated child sex abuse images. Iowa lawmakers took a significant step during the 2026 legislative session in addressing concerns about artificial intelligence and child safety by approving new safeguards for AI-powered chat boxes that interact with minors. The measure, signed into law by Governor Kim Reynolds last month, requires chatbot operators to disclose that users are interacting with artificial intelligence, establish parental controls, and implement protection for children who express suicidal thoughts or self-harm. But while prosecutors and law enforcement officials praise the legislative as an important first step, they say Iowa remains vulnerable to another rapidly growing AI-generated child sex abuse material. County attorneys and sheriffs across Iowa are urging lawmakers to revisit legislation next year that would criminalize AI-generated child sexual abuse images that do not depict actual children but are created entirely through artificial intelligence. They argue current state law leaves gaps that allows the possession, creation, and distribution of such material. Mahaka County Attorney Andrew Ritland, who helped draft legislation targeting AI-generated child sexual abuse material, said the technology is already being used to facilitate child exploitation and sextortion schemes. We're also nationally seeing the same problem with kind of sextortion. So a person with a genuine image or try to create a fake image and use that basically to compel a child to produce genuine child sex use material, Ritland said during a recent interview. There are very real harms, even though they're wholly generated. They're very much real harms with this material being out there. Dubuque County Sheriff Joe Kennedy said his office investigated a case last year involving male high school students who created a shared image depicting female classmates' faces attached to artificially generated nude bodies. The investigation required extensive documentation preservation, search warrants, and subpoenas, and were complicated by the fact that some AI platforms are operated by countries outside the USA. When you have an app that's based out of Canada, it's totally different, Kennedy said. They don't have to comply with our subpoenas. The case underscored how quickly the technology is spreading among young people and how difficult such investigations can be. When you have an app that's based out of Canada, it's totally different, Dubuque County Sheriff Joe Kennedy said. They don't have to comply with our subpoenas. The case underscored how quickly the technology is spreading among young people and how difficult such investigations can be. Lawmakers have approved several measures in recent years aimed at addressing emerging harms posed by artificial intelligence. In 2024, Reynolds signed Senate File 2243, which criminalized the creation, adaptation, or modification of images of real children to make them appear engaged in prohibited sexual acts. The law expanded Iowa's definition of child sexual abuse material to include images that have been altered to make an identifiable minor appear to have engaged in sexual activity. However, the law applies only when an actual child is depicted and does not address images generated entirely by artificial intelligence. This year, lawmakers unanimously passed the and Reynolds signed into law Senate File 2417, a measure establishing requirements for AI-powered conversational chat boxes that interact with minors. The legislation requires chat box operators clearly disclose that users are interacting with artificial intelligence, provide parental controls and privacy management tools, and implement safeguards designed to prevent sexually explicit interactions with minors. It also required operators to adopt protocols for responding to suicide ideation or self-harm. And it prohibits chat boxes from representing themselves as licensed mental health professionals. The measure passed both chambers unanimously. The law was prompted by growing concerns about nationwide harmful interactions between children and increasingly sophisticated AI systems. Ritland, the Mahaska County attorney, said the checkbox legislation is a good start, but argued additional safeguards and enforcement mechanisms may ultimately be necessary. It makes sure that these chatbots aren't trying to deceive a child by portraying they're a real person, Ritland said. So it's a good start. However, it shouldn't be the last word on the topic. And here's what's happened since then. Attention has increasingly shifted toward AI-generated child sexual abuse images that do not involve identifiable children but can still be used to facilitate exploitation. Ritland worked with Representative Helena Hayes, Republican of New Sharon, on House File 826, which would classify AI-generated sexual abuse images as obscene material involving a minor. The bill unanimously passed House in 2025, but stalled in the Senate during the 2026 session. The proposal would prohibit the production, distribution, receipt, or possession with intent to deliver of minors engaged in sexually explicit conduct. The legislation specifically provides that a violation does not require that the depicted child actually exist, allowing prosecutors to pursue cases involving AI-generated images. The bill was drafted to mirror federal law enforcement laws enacted through the PROTECT Act of 2003, which makes it illegal to produce, distribute, receive, and possess artificial depictions that include minors in sexually explicit conduct. Ritland said, Iowa lacks a comparable state-level statute, leaving many cases dependent on federal authorities that typically focus on larger multi-state investigations. Under the proposal, first-time offenders would face an aggravated misdemeanor, while second and subsequent offenses would be those articles would be publishable or punishable as a Class D felony. Convicted offenders would also be required to register as sex offenders for 10 years. The legislation includes exemptions for bona fide law enforcement activities as well as educational materials in accredited schools, public libraries, and educational programs. Ritlin said the bill closes a critical gap in Illinois law by bringing state statutes in line with existing federal standards while targeting only obscene visual depictions and preserving constitutional protections. Hayes said that the legislation is needed because of the rapid achievement of artificial intelligence technology and the threats that pose to the very vulnerable in our community, especially small children and minors, she said during a House Judiciary Subcommittee hearing last year. Both Kennedy and Ritlin said lawmakers should revisit House File 826 when the legislation reconvenes next year. Ritlin said he plans to continue advocating for the proposal and will seek to get it reintroduced next session. He agreed that AI-generated sex abuse materials will become increasingly realistic and widespread without additional legal status. Kennedy said that stronger penalties and clearer statutory definitions are needed as definitions from before. AI-generated child exploitation cases are becoming more widespread. We need to get cleaner and more defined, Kennedy said. Otherwise, I mean, this is just going to get out of control. One more article from Monday. What they're thinking. CEO thinks time is right to push year-round sales of E15, which would definitely be to the farmer's advantage. The U.S. House narrowly passed legislation that awaits action in the Senate. To Emily Score, the CEO of the National Biofuel Trade Organization Growth Energy, there has never been a better opportunity for advocates to convince federal lawmakers to make the sale of E15 ethanol blend available year-round. Rising costs of doing business and low crop prices have placed significant stress on corn farmers and the renewable fuels industry, and high gas prices are stressing America's wallet. So there was an interview with her, and I'll share some of the questions that were asked and her answers. Question: starting with the U.S. House passing the E15 bill, that must have felt to you like a great achievement. Her answer: it was. We worked very hard on that. We've been talking a lot as an industry. We have not had an up or down vote on the ethanol issue in decades in Congress, so this was a big moment for us. It's obviously the top priority of the industry for ethanol producers, for corn growers. There were a lot of members of Congress we had to educate about it, well beyond the Corn Belt. The industry did a terrific job. A lot of people came to Washington so we could have real-time, in-person conversations, educating lawmakers that we don't typically talk to. We have a very broad coalition of support. It was a little bit of a nail-biter at the end. But the other thing that was very nice, but also very necessary, was that we had broad bipartisan support, which is reflective of where we typically are as an industry. It was terrific to see 95 Democrats voting for that. So we're very excited. We have good momentum, and of course, now we move to the Senate. Next question. There are a couple of different ways this could go in the Senate, in your view. Is there a path to 60 senators supporting the standalone bill and avoiding the filibuster. We're figuring that out, she says. Just as we build a coalition and a compromise in the House, we're going to have to do the same in the Senate. And I imagine the contours are going to be similar, because the discussion is still very much, all right, we've got year-round E15, and then there's a really strong desire among the oil industry refiners to address small refinery exemptions. I think what's working for us is the fact that we've got momentum from the House. Senate Majority Leader John Thune, Republican of South Dakota, has been on record and vocal recently that this is something that is a priority. Both the President and the Vice President in Iowa have said, hey, Congress, send us a bill. This is important. So it's still to be determined, but I think at the end of the day, what's most likely path is that this would be added to a larger bill that's going to be moving. Next question, in which bill might the E15 measure be included? The farm bill, a budget bill, a bill with spending on the Iran war? All the vehicles are being talked about. Everyone's going to kind of cherry pick their favorite one. I think what is consistent is the perspective that this is most likely going to be moved in conjunction with something bigger. Some discussion of the farm bill, maybe Iran funding, but right now I couldn't pinpoint. I don't know that anybody can. Now we'll move on to Tuesday's paper, June 9th edition. There's not much in the paper concerning Muscatine itself. It's a fun picture on the front page. It looks like a play taking place. People are in long dresses like from the time of the Greek classics, and that is in fact what it is. If any of you are interested in that, the Genesius Guild opened its 70th season with Shakespeare's Love's Labor Lost at Lincoln Park in Rock Island. The 70th season will also feature Sophocles' Antigone, Shakespeare's Taming of the Shrew, Aristophanes' Women's Festival, and a special performance by the Quad City Chordbusters. All shows are free to the public, so if you are interested in that, go to Genesius Guild website, and I think you'll get the information that you need for times. The one article I will read from the Tuesday's paper concerning Iowa is about the Iowa gubernatorial race. And the headline says, Sand Set to Take on Lane. Rob Sand, the Democratic candidate for Iowa governor, speaks with contempt about the country's two-party political system and proposes multiple ways to dismantle it. He stresses being proactive of and efficient with taxpayer and government finances. He hunts, talks about his faith, and cites Bible verses and leads the singing of America the Beautiful at his campaign events. Zach Lane, the Republican candidate for Iowa governor, talks about taking on special interests and large corporations, including Big Ag and Big Pharma. He speaks with urgency about addressing Iowa's high cancer rates and water quality and does not summarily dismiss possible links between the two. He says he wants to keep young people from leaving the state in droves. Neither Sand, the Democrat, nor Lane, the Republican, is a typical cookie-cutter candidate from their respective political parties. And for the next 5 months, they will campaign relentlessly with hopes of becoming Iowa's 44th governor. Definitely two candidates that are trying to be different, and they do appear to be different from what we've seen over the past several cycles in Iowa, the more traditional sorts of candidates, said David Kochel, a longtime Republican consultant and veteran of statewide and presidential campaigns in Iowa. The office is open because Republican incumbent Governor Kim Reynolds, who has held the post since 2017, is not seeking re-election. Lane, who is 40 and is an investment and development firm owner from Belle Plaine in Benton County, narrowly defeated Western Iowa U.S. Representative Randy Feenstra, comfortably ahead of three other candidates in last week's GOP primary election. Sand, 43, the Iowa state auditor from Decorah, was the lone Democrat on his party's primary ballot. Nicholas Gluba, a Libertarian, also has qualified to be on the general election ballot for governor as a no-party candidate. The general election is November 3rd. Early strategies are emerging. Sand and Democrats moved quickly after the primary election to label Lane a carpetbagger, referring to his dual residency. Lane grew up near Sioux City, and in 2014, while living and working in Kansas, bought his great-grandmother's family farm in Belle Plaine. Throughout Lane's campaign for Iowa governor, which launched last November, Lane and his family have kept their home in Kansas where their children attend school. Lane, who has used his private plane to fly back and forth between Kansas and Iowa while campaigning, has said if elected governor, he and his family would move and live in Iowa full time. The criticism was at the forefront of the Democratic Party messaging and from Sand himself, including in his first campaign ad of the general election all week. When asked on Iowa's PBS Iowa Press what he thought about Lane as an election opponent who presents himself as a political outsider, Sand responded, "Kansas is, in fact, outside of Iowa, so that seems to be fair." "I'm very excited for Iowans to get to know him," Sand said of Lane on the Public Affairs Show, which airs statewide each weekend. "I don't know why he's not running in Kansas for governor. Iowans deserve a full-time governor. This is a big job. We need to have somebody who knows this state, who's been across this state." On the program and in the ad, Sand pointed out a Lane quote in reporting from the Des Moines Register, in which Lane said if elected governor, he would be in Iowa as much as humanly possible. After that story published, Lane told the Gazette that if he is elected, he and his family will live in Iowa full time. The Iowa Democratic Party and the Democratic Governors Association joined the effort. The state party started a weekly newspaper called Frequent Flyer Fridays, and both organizations this past week highlighted reporting from the Kansas Reflector, from State's Newsroom's family of online state news publications, that Lane voted in Kansas elections in 2018, 2020, and 2022. The Gazette confirmed that voting activity Monday with the Kansas Secretary of State's office. Lane also voted in Iowa's primary and general elections in 2014 and 2016 while living in Ankeny, according to Iowa, and voted again in Iowa in 2024 and 2025 after moving back to Belle Plaine. Zach Lane is a career political operative and Kansas carpetbagger who would continue all of Kim Reynolds' biggest failures. Megan Meehan Draper, the executive director of the Governors Association, said in a statement issued late Tuesday, shortly after Lane secured Iowa's Republican nomination for governor. For their part, Republicans continue their pushback against Sands' self-portrayal as a moderate candidate who eschews public labels, public political labels. Republicans continued their insistence that Sand is just like any other Democrat who will support liberal policies. Iowans know who the real Rob Sand is, a weak leader who will say and do anything to get elected. Republican Governors Association Chair and Montana Governor Greg Gianforte said in an election night statement. In his own election night statement, longtime Republican Party of Iowa Chair Jeff Kaufman said Iowa Republicans must unite behind Lane and stop Democrat Rob Sand, who would take our state down the same failed path as Illinois, Minnesota, and California, with higher taxes, bigger government, and less freedom. Well, sounds like it's certainly going to be an interesting time leading up to the election in Iowa. And now to Wednesday's Muscatine Journal. The picture on the main page, or on the front page, is headlined "Words Not Enough," and there are several crosses and lots of flowers being left as a memorial in a yard. It says, "A memorial for the four members of the McFarland family killed in their home in Park Avenue in Muscatine." A mail carrier paused Monday morning while delivering to the house along the 200 block of Park Avenue in Muscatine. He stared at the memorial in front of the house where Lisa McFarland and three of her children, Riley, Mark, and Ryan, were killed on June 1st. It was Ryan Willis McFarland's next to the last stop after he killed family members Dakota Whitlow and Austin Harris before walking down to the riverfront trail and killing himself. The mail carrier shook his head and discreetly took a picture of the arrangements where family and friends and neighbors and a few strangers placed crosses and flowers and stuffed animals and footballs. Moments after he walked away, a woman in a bright blue SUV drove by slowly and looked at the memorial. Trying to put words, images, and symbols to memories often follows tragedy. In Muscatine, the school district and police department got together on June 2nd and offered the community a vigil at Muscatine Community Field. The bleachers were packed. It was a brave thing to do. Every single person involved could have just stayed home with grief and loss. Dakota Whitlow's fiancé, Audrey Perdue, described her loss and encouraged others to seek help. Jonathan McFarland, one of Lisa McFarland's sons, did his best to give his grief words. In a moment of sheer honesty, he talked about still loving his father, the man who killed the rest of his immediate family. All the speakers there found good words. After the vigil, I saw grown men weeping. I saw people clinging to each other. I saw a community trying its best. Telling the story of Muscatine after the McFarland tragedy can't be done with one story. Explaining what happened on June 1st and trying to show the wider public who the victims were before that day will take the words of the people who loved them. It's a story that demands specifics. That's because the words reporters use in stories sometimes generalize tragedy. They have to, in fact. What Ryan Willis McFarland did is called a multiple murder-suicide or a spree killing. Those called on to explain the unfathomable say tragedy and write horror. But the grief in Muscatine isn't general. It's unique and particular. It's different for every person who lives there or knew one of the people killed. So we are left searching with words to tell a story that didn't end when Muscatine held a vigil and showed the world its grief. What combination of words describes the pain on a weeping man's face? What adjective can possibly be used to detail the sag of a human body? As a person is bent under by the sheer scope of the terrible things that happened on a June afternoon in a Mississippi River town known for its melons. When I ponder my own words, I see images. I think of a teddy bear and a stuffed animal that resembles a donkey. I think of a cupcake and one of those little rubber ducks. I remember a University of Iowa football and another bearing the logo of the Miami Hurricanes. My mind lands on a Pearl City baseball cap, glass angels and two blow pops, a bottle of blue Gatorade. I don't know why those items were placed among the flowers and inscribed stones and crosses at the memorial, but I know all those things meant something specific and important to the person who left them near the house where someone they love was taken away. All of it is a gentle reminder that sometimes all the words really aren't enough, but that doesn't mean the people of Muscatine aren't grieving and doing their best to remember. Another article concerning the event. Both of these were written by Tom Lowy, who helps us put things in perspective, doesn't he? This headline is Few New Details in Fatal Shooting. Few new details have emerged from Muscatine in the wake of Ryan Willis McFarland's shooting spree that claimed the life of six members of his family and McFarland himself. The Muscatine Police Department has not offered comment on the investigation since a news release issued after the shooting on June 1st and continues to investigate the tragedy. Messages left with the police have not yet been returned. What happened that day? From available information, it's clear. Ryan Willis McFarland killed Austin Harris and Dakota Whitlow before returning to a home in the 200 block of Park Avenue and killing his ex-wife, Lisa McFarland, his daughter, Riley McFarland, 20, and two of his sons, Mark McFarland, 16, and Ryan McFarland, 13. Investigators have not said where Harris and Whitlow were killed, only that a victim was found at a residence in the 1500 block of Mill Street, and another victim was located at Willett's Metal Works in the 800 block of Grandview Avenue. Police said the shootings were the final act of a domestic dispute incident. Little is publicly known about how Ryan Willis McFarland traveled to and from the multiple crime scenes, but a witness saw McFarland leave his home after killing his family. Melissa Wagon is a neighbor who saw McFarland walking on the street yelling about money on June 1st. She walked on to her porch after hearing yelling sometime around noon. He was yelling, "Don't worry about money. Everything goes away when you die." And I didn't have any idea who he was talking to or what he was talking about, Wiggins said. Wiggins said that not long after McFarland walked past her house, a large number of law enforcement officers showed up and surrounded McFarland's house. She said she later heard a single gunshot, which may have come from the gun McFarland used to shoot himself on Riverfront Trail. At least two funds have been established for members of the families affected from the murders. The Community Foundation of Greater Muscatine has established a link to donate to the McFarland, Whitlow, and Harris families. According to a Facebook post shared by the Muscatine Police Department, charitable donations to the fund will help address immediate and ongoing family needs, including memorial-related expenses, through the coordination of St. Mary and Matthias Church. The link to donate is long and involved. It's https://cfgm, and then it goes on. There's also a GoFundMe page for the 22-year-old Jonathan McFarland, the surviving son of Ryan Willis and Lisa McFarland. That account is managed by Austin Lawrence. As of Tuesday morning, that effort had raised $61,000 of its $100,000 goal. And that link is a little easier, gofundme.com, and then Jonathan McFarland's name. But I'm sure you can call St. Mary and Matthias Church to find out how to donate for either of those. And now we'll move to the Thursday edition of the paper. The picture on the front page is of a couple of boats. It says Marine and PFD, and there's a second boat with it. It looks like they might be firefighting boats for out on the river. Under the picture it says, Big Red is christened with a spray of water by the department's smaller rescue boat at the dedication ceremony, which was held at the Davenport Fire Department Boathouse on the Mississippi River on Tuesday, June 9th in Davenport. This time-honored tradition is done to invite good luck for its boat and crew. And the article just talks about how they have replaced a 17-year-old boat with this new one. An $1,800,000 vessel. One can hope they don't have to use it for a long time. There weren't any real articles about Muscatine in the Thursday edition of the paper, but I'm going to read one concerning Unity Point Health. This is at the Trinity Rock Island, but I'm sure it's something that might affect you in Muscatine at some point also. It says 18 employees to be laid off. Layoffs are coming to Unity Point Health, Trinity Rock Island Hospital, next month. According to the Illinois Workers Adjustment and Retraining Notification, known as WARN, W-A-R-N, Act, 18 people will be laid off at the Rock Island Hospital effective July 24th. The listed reason is restructuring. In April, parent company Unity Point Health announced it was laying off 207 workers in IT roles due to moving some of its information technology and revenue cycle functions to third-party vendors. At the time, the move was explained as being part of a comprehensive review of the system's long-term financial outlook in response to ongoing industry pressures, including rising labor supply and drug costs. Reductions in reimbursement and increased demand for complex care services, according to a news release. In the news release, UPH, is that? Anyway, they emphasize that the specific IT and revenue cycle functions were selected for transition in support of its commitment to minimize the impact on direct patient care, leverage technology advancements, and improved the overall user experience. Affected team members were to be provided with severance, benefits, continuation, and career transition support. Iowa workers have already been impacted by the layoffs, with one layoff each recorded in Cedar Rapids, Fort Dodge, Grimes, Sioux City, Marshalltown, and Waterloo by the Iowa Workers Adjustment and Retention Notification Act system. An additional 97 were laid off in Hiawatha, 84 in Des Moines, and 2 in Dubuque. The company also operates Unity Point Health, Trinity, Bettendorf, but workers there do not appear to be affected. So maybe that won't affect you in Muscatine either, but it's not good for any of the health industries, is it? As I'm sure some of you are watching the World Cup as it gets going worldwide, this article might be of some interest to you. Experts on watch for disease during World Cup. Epidemiologists will be busy this summer sifting through sewage and social media with the goal of keeping soccer fans and the public safe from severe illness during the World Cup, one of the largest and most globally diverse mass gatherings ever anticipated. A public health squad based in Washington, D.C., plans to monitor wastewater and internet chatter to detect and track infectious diseases should they emerge in any of the U.S. or Canadian cities hosting World Cup players, their matches, and millions of spectators, organizers said. The 39-day event, wow, I didn't realize it was that long. The 39-day event kicks off in Mexico on Thursday. It did, yesterday. More than 6.5 million soccer fans are expected to travel from over 100 countries to witness 104 games in the U.S., Canada, and Mexico. The scale of the event and the globe-spanning travel involved pose a heightened risk of rapid disease transmission at a time when strained U.S. public health resources are coping at home and abroad with outbreaks of measles, Ebola, and hantavirus, health security experts say. Budget and staff cuts under the Trump administration, along with the U.S. withdrawal from the World Health Organization, have exacerbated those challenges, according to organizers of the new disease tracking initiative. Stepping in to provide real-time data about potential threats, the newly formed team of public health experts has converted a Georgetown University laboratory into an epidemiological command post. The facility brings together academic institutions, nonprofit organizations, and private companies working in support of government agencies. The team is already preparing a daily status report to flag emerging risks and any immediate needs for action to hospital emergency managers and public health authorities at the local, state, federal, and international level, as well as FIFA, soccer's governing body and organizer of the World Cup. The Operations Center, launched in collaboration with the MedStar Health Regional Hospital chain, is also a trial run for future events, including the 2028 Summer Olympics in Los Angeles. MedStar hosts one of the nation's 13 biocontaminant units. Advanced wastewater analysis using DNA and RNA sequencing to find genetic strands from a range of microbes without requiring laboratory culture is a key element in monitoring infectious disease threats, said Rebecca Katz, director of the Georgetown Center for Global Health Science and Security and head of the new disease surveillance effort. Detecting disease-causing microorganisms in wastewater can signal an outbreak in the making, giving health officials time to warn medical clinicians to look out for symptoms of disease and to urge the public to take precautions. Other key tools include tracking anonymized data from electrical health records and scouring open source social media platforms for information pointing to transmission clusters, Katz said. She cited a past example of public health officials pinpointing an outbreak of gastrointestinal illness from social media chatter about a sudden uptick in sales of toilet paper. The Georgetown team will augment the work of several U.S. agencies, including the Centers for Disease Control and Prevention and the Administration for Strategic Preparedness and Response, Katz said. Financial support for the center has come from a small family foundation and Georgetown, along with in-kind contributions from such partners as the University of Nebraska. And here is Friday's edition of the paper. Picture on the front shows a school setting. Tables are set up, and it looks like reports have been done. I'd say the kids are 6th, 7th grade, something like that. Under the picture, it says, students worked with subject matter experts as they developed their projects. And the headline itself said, students use science to reinvent Muscatine. One group who considered the feasibility of building a tunnel under the river consulted a structural engineer. Interesting. Students at Muscatine Susan Clark Junior High School are turning data into action, using data science to tackle real questions in their community and presenting solutions that could leave a lasting impact beyond their school walls as they reinvent Muscatine. We're in the process of asking several of these questions ourselves, said Adrian Tao, or Taui, Director of Strategic Impact with the Community Foundation of Greater Muscatine. There have already been a couple of ideas today that we're going to pursue, and we're very excited about the questions these kids are asking. Towhead Island, an island in the Mississippi River near Muscatine, was recently donated to the Community Foundation of Muscatine. Now Pam Jocelyn, STEM educator at Susan Clark and 2026 Iowa STEM Teacher Award recipient, and her students are partnering with the foundation to see what the land could be used for. Our 7th and 8th graders spent 6 weeks conducting background research, collecting original data, and developing real proposals for the future of Towhead Island in partnership with the Muscatine Community Foundation, Jocelyn said. Jocelyn started this project last fall and hopes to continue doing a similar project each semester. I made it more of a learning progression with data science, Jocelyn said. They design all of their surveys. They analyze all of their data. It's demanding work. Connecting classroom lessons to community impact was top of mind as Jocelyn designed this project. Projects like this help students see that data science isn't just a one-off lesson or concept for a textbook, but a tool they can use right now to understand and improve their community, said Michelle Meyer, computer science consultant with the Iowa Department of Education. The data students analyzed and are presenting on today will be used to answer real-world questions, giving their contributions value and helping them see themselves as problem solvers who can succeed in STEM fields. Jocelyn is designing the project to give students ownership of their work. This includes not assigning topics or even providing a list of ideas, rather brainstorming potential topics based on their interests. After weeks of work, students presented their findings to community members at the Reinvent Muscatine, Towhead Island Civic Data Science Fair earlier this month. Student projects covered an array of topics, including the island's impact on indigenous culture, microbial fuel cells, poison ivy removal, repopulating native mussels, and several others. That article has some more, and I'll get back to it if there's time. But I wanted to be sure and have a chance to read for you that the services have been set for five of the victims of the Muscatine shootings. The Muscatine Police Department says, I'm sorry, Lisa McFarland, Dakota Whitlow, Austin Harris, Riley McFarland, Mark McFarland, and Ryan McFarland Jr. were fatally shot June 1st by Ryan Willis McFarland. Police say Ryan Willis McFarland killed himself after shooting the others. Memorial service for Willow will start with a visitation from 10 for memorial services for Whitlow will start with a visitation from 10 a.m. to 1 p.m. Friday, June 12th, that's today, at Wittich Riley Freer's Funeral Home. Graveside service will follow at 1:30. Services for the McFarland family will be held this morning at 10:30. Oh, no, I'm sorry, Friday, June 19th, in St. Mary and Matthias Catholic Church in Muscatine. And they have established a support fund for the surviving family members. At least two funds have been established for members of the families, and I had mentioned those before, the St. Mary Matthias Church and a GoFundMe account. And I'm sure you can get hold of those if you want to donate to that. I'm sorry. That's it for today. I hope you can join me next week.
1: Hello, this is Nadine and Wade with readings from last week's Clinton Herald. That would be Tuesday, June 9th, Thursday, June 11th, and Saturday, June 13th. We're going to begin with the local obituaries. From Hot Springs Village, Judith A. Druce, 85, of Hot Springs Village, Arkansas, passed away Friday, May 15. Judy was born July 23, 1940, with her twin brother Jerry Mullis, in DeKalb. She was preceded in death by her parents, Fern and Dale Mullis, brother Jerry, husband William Mahoney, and son Michael Mahoney. She is survived by her husband, Charles Druce, whom she married in 1990, sister Kay Nelson Call, son Sean Mahoney, daughter Colleen Mahoney, three stepchildren, Kaylin Cook and spouse Kelly, Kenneth Druce and spouse Quan, Jan Lynn Druce Jones and spouse Christopher, and nine grandchildren. Judy attended Northern Illinois University. While living in Clinton, she was an avid bridge player, ran a chair caning business, and hosted a foreign exchange student. She moved to the village where she worked for the POA for 20 years and retired, enjoying time with friends, dine-arounds, golf, swimming, yoga, and her dog, Mandy.
2: Kelly A. McClintock, 66, of Denver, Colorado, formerly of Clinton, passed away on Thursday, May 21st of this year at HCA Health One Swedish Hospital in Denver. In accordance with Kelly's wishes, cremation rites have been accorded. A gathering of family and friends was held on Saturday, June 13th at the Pape Funeral Home. A graveside service followed at St. Irenaeus Calvary Cemetery. Kelly was born on March 6, 1960, in Clinton to Frank and Lois McClintock Nee Bassler. She graduated from Clinton High School in 1978 and continued her education at the University of Northern Iowa and Mount St. Clair College. Throughout her life, Kelly worked at several local businesses, including the Ramada Inn, Timber Motel, Manny's 2 in Fulton, and the Odin. She also devoted many years of caring for her mother, Lois. Kelly is survived by her daughter, Katie Kopp of Clinton, her sisters Michelle McClintock of Savannah and Tesha and Will Fisher of DeWitt. She was preceded in death by her parents, Frank and Lois McClintock, her brother Nate, and her longtime friend and partner, Roger Cooper. Online condolences may be left at www.papefh.com.
1: Beverly Deanna Jensen, 87, passed away peacefully on June 8, surrounded by her beloved family. Visitation was Friday, June 12, at Schultz Funeral Home in DeWitt. A graveside service followed at Clinton Lawn Cemetery in Clinton. Born on May 4, 1939, in Boone, Iowa, Beverly was the daughter of Howard and Marie Anderson Garvey. She graduated from Clinton High School and married the love of her life, Leroy L. Jensen, on April 22, 1961.

0: and devoted much of her life to caring for children. She also worked for several years as a child care provider and enjoyed careers that reflected her love of decor, crafts, and creativity. She was created in heaven by her mom and dad, or she was greeted in heaven by her mom and dad, Marie and Howard, sister Marilyn Coleman, and brother Wally Garvey, and her father and mother-in-law, Donald and Leona Jensen. She will be deeply missed and lovingly remembered always by her husband Leroy, her children and their spouses, Renee and Dennis Spain, Leanne and Kurt Walker, Dia, Dee Dee, and Pat Banowitz, all of DeWitt, and Dave and Carla Jensen of Lomore, 10 grandchildren, 16 great-grandchildren, and her sister Carolyn May, brother-in-law Ronald Jensen, and many nieces and nephews.
1: Charles Chuck Levson, 82, of Clinton, died Monday, June 8th, at the Alverno in Clinton. Cremation rites were accorded with celebration of life held July 11th at Presbyterian Church in Miles. His full obituary is online at www.papefh.com.
0: The cause of a Monday morning fire at Hook's Pub, 318 North 4th Street, remains under investigation. The Clinton Fire Department reported responding to the establishment at 3 a.m. to find light smoke showing. Multiple hose lines were used to knock down the fire within 15 minutes of the department's arrival. Firefighters remained on scene until 5 a.m. The Clinton Fire Department was assisted by the Comanche Fire Department, Clinton Police Department, the City of Clinton's Public Works Department, and Alliant Energy.
1: Auditor takes responsibility for error in primary candidate public notice. The Clinton County Auditor's Office would like to acknowledge an error regarding the publication of candidate information for the June 2nd primary election ballot. While sample ballots containing the full list of candidates were available on the Clinton County Elections website for more than a month prior to the election, the candidate list should have also included in the official public notice published in the DeWitt Observer and Clinton Herald. Unfortunately, by the time the omission was discovered, publication deadlines had already passed and the notice could not be corrected prior to Election Day. I take full responsibility for this oversight and sincerely apologize to the residents of Clinton County for the error. Transparency and accuracy are important responsibilities of this office, and steps will be taken to help ensure this does not occur in future elections. Thank you for your understanding and for participating in the election process. Signed, David Troster, Clinton County Auditor.
0: From Comanche, City Council's closed session Tuesday resulted in the City of Comanche facing potential litigation. Mayor Austin Pruitt stated in an email sent following the meeting that the council is to consider on June 16 giving City Administrator Andrew Kitta the same 4% salary increase applicable to all other department heads. Council also received a letter suggesting litigation may occur depending on what action is taken by the council, Pruitt said. The public will be fully informed if a decision results in litigation. According to the city's website, among Kitta's functions in his role are that he coordinates city operations while providing administrative direction in the development of the city's plans and ensuring that policy direction by city council is fully implemented. An employment agreement that went into effect July 1, 2025, declares a base salary for the position of $109,723.94, in addition to which Kitta has since been given a 1.5% increase as approved by the council. The contract states termination of the city administrator from their position requires a majority vote of city council. If terminated during such time as the employee is willing and able to perform their duties under the agreement, it states, the city is contractually obligated to pay the equivalent of 6 months the gross salary of the position. If termination occurs within 6 months of a general election, the city is required to pay out 12 months' salary. The salary provisions of the contract expire June 2026, rendering the position

0: than that of an at-will employee, unless the provisions are renewed or modified. Kidda began employment with the City of Comanche in November 2016. The City of Clinton currently seeks to fill the position of City Administrator with an offered annual salary ranging from $160,000 to $195,000. The average salary of a city administrator in the state of Iowa, according to the ERI's Economic Research Institute, is $132,088.
1: Fulton Mayor makes recommendation to fill council vacancy. In Fulton, Mayor Shane Malone named Mike Hopman as his recommendation Monday to fill the vacant 4th Ward seat on city council. Former 4th Ward seat alderperson Jackie Wilkin submitted her resignation May 5 to the council, citing a change of residential address. The mayor has 60 days from that date to make an appointment to fill the vacancy. The council then has 30 days within which to act on the appointment. City Council is to discuss Malone's recommendation with action possible during the council's next meeting beginning at 5:30 on Monday, June 22nd at Fulton's City Hall.
0: A Davenport man has been sentenced in Clinton County after leading police on November on a high-speed chase in a stolen car. Daniel James Mitchell, 29, was charged with first-degree theft and eluding at speeds of more than 25 miles over the limit, as well as speeding 21 miles per hour or over in a 55 mile per hour zone, no valid driver's license, interference with official acts, improper use of lanes, and driving on the wrong side of a two-way highway. Mitchell was convicted by a bench trial verdict in February of the charge of first-degree theft. Mitchell failed to appear before the court for a restitution hearing May 7, causing the court to issue a warrant in the state of Iowa and adjacent Illinois counties for his arrest. Mitchell was taken into custody May 11 on the warrant. On June 11, Mitchell was given a suspended sentence of 15 years imprisonment on both counts. Mitchell was placed on supervised probation for 3 years, during which time he is required to complete the program at the Residential Corrections Facility in Davenport, submit to random urinalysis testing, maintain employment, obtain mental health and substance abuse evaluations, and successfully complete any recommended treatment. Mitchell is further ordered to pay $11,676.30 in pecuniary damages. Fines totaling $2,395 are suspended. Court documents state local law enforcement agencies had been notified Saturday, November 8, 2025, of a silver-blue 1981 Chevy El Camino stolen from the parking lot of the bicycle station on Main Avenue. At 11:16 a.m., the El Camino was driven past a sheriff's deputy on Mill Creek Parkway near Hart's Mill Road. As the deputy turned around to pursue the vehicle, documents state the driver of the El Camino took off at a high rate of speed. He turned west onto U.S. Highway 30 while pursued by law enforcement. Documents state the El Camino reached speeds of up to 97 miles per hour in a 65 mile per hour zone. The driver ran the El Camino over stop sticks placed on the road by officers, which deployed three of the car's tires. And state that following the 21-minute pursuit, the driver was restrained face down on the side of the highway by a deputy after being pulled from the car. He was handcuffed by another deputy who yelled, "What's your problem?" Documents state the driver responded, "It's my favorite car." The driver was transported to the Clinton County Jail, where he was identified by tattoos as Mitchell. Mitchell's response to the deputy was brought into question when counsel requested that the court suppress its use at trial on the grounds that it was obtained in violation of Mitchell's right against self-incrimination. Prosecution argued on January 14 court filings that the deputy's question was an expression of frustration rather than posed with the intent to elicit an inculpatory response from Mitchell. District Court Judge Tom Rydell denied on January 29 that Mitchell's response would be suppressed at trial, giving consideration to the deputy's testimony and a review of the body camera footage. On that same date, Mitchell withdrew his initial plea of not guilty and pleaded guilty to the charge of eluding, not pursuant to any plea agreement. Classic Body Works estimate filed in court documents for work to the El Camino, including that to the front bumper, grill, air conditioner, heater, fender, rocker panel, doors, quarter panel, rear lamps, rear bumper, and interior trim, shows a total for repair of $9,290.20.
1: Clinton Council rejects data center moratorium. Here's public fears. Speakers addressed city leaders for around 3 hours, 3 minutes at a time, by Chris Baldus. Clinton City Council members rejected a data center moratorium on Tuesday, but pledged to scrutinize a potential project through existing city process. It has to be made clear that, moratorium or not, the moratorium changes nothing, Councilmember Cody Seeley said to the audience filling the second floor council chambers and a first floor conference room. QTS is not doing a dang thing here without a development agreement in place, period. The council voted 5-2 against the first reading of an ordinance enacting a moratorium. Its purpose would have been to give the city time to create applicable regulations. Council members Greg Oberyn and Janet Turpin voted in favor. Seeley joined Connor Lee, Pat Detterman, Travis Winter, and Rhonda Kearns in voting against. QTS has publicly stated it's exploring building a data center campus on the west side of town. It has not, however, submitted a plan to the city that would trigger the standard development process that would include making details public. Each speaker was given 3 minutes to talk. Most of the speakers advocated in favor of a moratorium and against data centers. Speakers voiced fears about water consumption, water and air pollution, health dangers, noise, prime cropland loss, higher water and electricity costs, plummeting land values, tax incentives, and losing their quality of life. Speakers also called for due diligence, data center site visits, transparency, and a deliberate process to address the issue, including creation of an ad hoc committee with deadlines. A citizens group has formed, according to Christine Voss of Clinton, who is among the speakers. It is called Clintonians Against Data Centers and is collecting signatures for a petition to enact a data center ordinance with more stringent regulations than what they expect would come out of the city government. We are getting the word out to Clintonians as much as we can in the form of social media, yard signs, contacting environmental groups and news media, and by setting up tables at events to have people sign our petitions and give them information on what the city is trying to push on us at all costs, she said. So let me say it here on the record, the citizens of Clinton submitted our own ordinance, and we are in the process of getting the necessary 1,500 signatures signed by an affidavit elector, and will not accept the one that was written in haste by the city. And let's see here. People in green t-shirts, some matching with the message No Data Centers, had gathered for a demonstration, complete with protest signs, outside City Hall prior to the meeting. As you can see in here within this room, there are more Clintonians who are against a hyperscale AI data center than there are for it, she said. Voss was also among those speakers who criticized the council for not arranging for a larger venue for this meeting and how some members have reacted to the citizens group. Tiffany Seward, whose home is near the potential data center site, talked about documents she procured through a Freedom of Information Act and raised issues about transparency and honesty. She also threatened legal action. Quote, and I'm just going to tell you that at our house we are speaking with an attorney, she said. We intend to sue you for the fair market value price of our homes. So if you would like to buy it, you go ahead and give them the money because we are talking with an attorney, unquote. This has gotten blown out of control, Seeley said during the council's deliberations about the moratorium, turning his attention to the audience. Everybody thinks we're at a stage where we're not even close to. QTS hasn't even decided if they're coming here. They are interested in our site, yes. There are things we have to work through. No one's doing this without you guys. I have the same concerns that you guys have, he added, but I think a moratorium says we're closed for business, and I think we should be in a fact-finding stage where we are open for business and we're willing to work with the people and learn about what they can bring to our community. Detterman also stressed to the gathering that they have been heard. Keep in mind, I've heard you guys last week, 2 weeks ago, tonight, she said. You're not falling on deaf ears. We hear you. He also said the council doesn't have the luxury of listening to one side, that it must consider the community as a whole, which can be a hard road. We have to understand we have to take both sides in it, he said. We at the same time, we have to look at the economic side of the city, but we also have to listen to you guys. We look at both ways. A woman yelled during Detterman's comments, "You do not hear us," and engaged in a back and forth with him. Mayor Scott Madison stepped in imploring Detterman to stop and asked the woman to please be respectful a couple of times. She continued, however, and was escorted out of the chamber by Clinton police. Detterman, who had not noted that he was born and raised in this town, said, "I'm not going to let anything happen to this community that's going to be bad for you guys or me. No, I don't live by you guys out there, but at the same time, I'll do my damnedest to make sure QTS has the right precautions in place. The moratorium was championed by Turpin. She also convinced the council to amend it so the moratorium would end after 120 days or until the adoption of appropriate rules and regulations, whichever is later. That would mean if such regulations were adopted before 120 days, the moratorium would remain in effect. Then the council voted 5-2 against suspending the rules requiring 3 public readings of an ordinance before its passage. Turpin and Obrin voted in the affirmative. That did not kill the ordinance, though. The council would next vote on whether to approve the first reading. Turpin left the council dais and walked over to the podium used by the public. "This is where I stand," she said, and gestured to the audience behind her. "These people are who elected me. You are seeing a different part of me tonight. I promise you, every one of you, I promise to stand up for these people. What the hell are you guys doing? Honest to God, we made a promise 2 weeks ago. 2 weeks ago, we told these people we were going to move that moratorium on the paper forward." 3 hours of public comments that preceded the council's vote, Madison tried to explain that the ordinance is not dead and the council would still pass it, but within the framework of 3 public readings. If it passed, the second reading would be up for a vote during the next meeting. "It's not a requirement for the council to suspend the rules," he said. Kern stepped in. "I'm going to try to be respectful here, but Janet, your lack of understanding is part of why this whole group thinks there's no transparency. You forced this whole thing, of the succession that it usually has, so that these people would be at a public meeting and not thinking we're all hiding things from them. You don't understand. That's the problem. Secondly, there are people that are watching this council meeting that have reached out to, I know myself, that does not want to fight with their neighbor. We have dozens and dozens, and I'm guessing it's upwards to 100. There's at least as many people that have contacted me this week that want this project to go through because of what it's good for the community. There's even people that live in Brandon Hills." Celeste Robbins of Clinton, who spoke during public comment, interrupted Kearns and was the second person escorted out of the council chambers. "We are representing everyone, not just the people that show up at this room," Kearns said. "So if we're asking for 3 readings and not to pass this tonight, maybe you should come up here so we can finish this." Turpin said she is not getting emails in support of data centers, and don't say that I'm telling these people about transparency. That is false, absolutely false. The resolution up for a vote stated that the city's code of ordinances was not written to take account of data centers and to protect the public interest, provide for high quality of life, protection of the environment, fire safety, and conservation of water and electricity resources. It is necessary to create, after due consideration by the city's zoning authorities and the city council, a set of rules and regulations applicable to data centers. Some speakers spoke favorably of data centers and the financial benefits they will provide the community and tried to assuage fears about water usage, electricity prices, and the character and track records of QTS. One speaker talked about how the project will give some local construction workers who travel elsewhere to work near home for a while. During their comments, the mayor responded to other comments and sounds being made from the audience by reminding people to be respectful. Joe Hohenkiss of Clinton, Lionel Bissell site manager, said in his 42-year career, he started up a whole lot of chemical plants in my time. What I've seen is this project will be a huge financial benefit to this community. We'll have cash injection into our schools. We'll have additional taxes that we can use for infrastructure and revitalizing the city. It brings more people into the area. This is a nice place to live, and small business gets to grow. Speakers opposing data centers had earlier cast doubts on projected financial benefits. He also talked about his visit to a QTS data center under construction in Cedar Rapids. It was impressive, he said, praising the construction and the fire dedication systems in place that allows them to immediately pinpoint and act on problems. He also noted how QTS paid for the necessary infrastructure, such as roads and electric transmission systems. Council Chamber Lee said he has also visited a QTS construction site and met with the company and wanted people to understand that not all data centers are the same, just like not all factories are the same. There are good and bad. Data centers are not going away, he said. The bad ones are weeding themselves out, and it's our job to make sure we find the ones that are appropriate for our city. He added, QTS has not committed to a site plan. They don't know how big this is. They have a spot that the land is available, and that is it. One could end up being way smaller than projected, then similar ones in other communities. We don't know. Council Chamber Oberon urged slowing down. The hurdle to all of this is we are in uncharted water with technology and we're scared of it. We all are, so we got to do our homework. We have to go to our resources. We have to do all this without even being a proposal yet. So let's slow down, let's do our research, and then we can have educated discussions.
0: A Clinton man has been convicted of charges relating to over $4,500 worth of lead welding cord stolen in January from a construction site at Clinton High School. The welding cord, according to court documents, was reported stolen to police on Tuesday, January 20, by Tricon Construction Group out of Dubuque. Footage from security cameras at Clinton High School showed a white male wearing a face mask, identified by police as Christopher Allen Otten, 27, breaking a chain-link fence on Sunday, January 18, to crawl beneath it at 2:36 a.m. Otten was shown entering into an old part of the school through a door on the east side of the building with a broken door handle. He was then seen returning to the fence with the welded cord at 2:47 a.m. and placing it behind a garage across the street. Footage showed Otten returning to retrieve more of the welding cord at 3:04 a.m., which he also placed behind the garage before leaving the area. At 3:53 a.m., documents state, a Chevy pickup truck owned by Otten's father parked behind the garage. Two people exited the truck, loaded the welding cord into it, then left. A warrant was issued for Otten's arrest on the Class D felony charges of second-degree theft and third-degree burglary. Otten was taken into custody 3 days later and held in the Clinton County Jail with a cash or surety bond of $5,000 set by the court. He then was additionally charged with driving while barred. Otten was granted pretrial release under supervision, but was recommitted with the amount of cash-only bail set at $7,000 after he violated certain conditions of the release. Upon conviction Thursday of second-degree theft and third-degree burglary in accordance with a plea agreement, Otten was given suspended concurrent sentences of 5 years imprisonment on each count, with credit given for time already served while incarcerated in connection with the case. Otten has been placed on supervised probation for a period of 2 years from Thursday's date. During that time, Otten is required to complete the program at the Residential Corrections Facility in Davenport, obtain a substance abuse evaluation, and successfully complete any recommended treatment. He must also maintain employment. Fines totaling $2,050 have been suspended. Ottens is ordered, however, to pay pecuniary damages for Tricon Construction totaling $4,682.15.
1: Teachers advocate for recess. Comanche. School district teachers went Monday to its board of directors asking for a recess policy change for K-4 students. Schools and prisons are not the same, and children are not prisoners, Board Vice President Richard Klon stated. This is not just a Comanche issue. This is a larger society problem. It's a shared responsibility between parents and schools. The Iowa Make America Healthy Again Act, as of its enactment May 20th, changed the 30-minute daily physical activity requirement for K-4 students established in the 2008 Healthy Kids Act to at least 40 minutes each day, which can be met by indoor physical education. First grade teacher Jessica Bellitz proposed the question, if American students are spending more time sitting in classrooms and less time in recess than many of the highest performing countries in the world, why are our academic scores continuing to decline rather than improve? Amber Bielenberg stated the kindergarten class was given one 10-minute recess and two 15-minute recesses during the 25-26 school year. This past school year, on a FAST assessment, kindergarten has 90% of students proficient in winter and 86% proficient in spring, and they have the most time outside compared to any other grade, Bielenberg said. I think there's a correlation. Superintendent Justin Schaefer stated movement requirements were exceeded in the 25-26 school year. And if legislators wanted to say recess, he added, they have the authority to say recess. They didn't. They said movement. A work group began developing a draft master schedule with which policy should agree in the fall of 25 due to low socioeconomic status student achievement. Hearing of the proposed legislation that would set the 40-minute requirement, Schaefer stated it was implemented into the schedule. The current draft of the elementary schedule for next year does meet the law, Aubrey Klon, a kindergarten teacher within the district, said. However, we are asking to have two outdoor recesses totaling 40 minutes, regardless of time spent in PE. Schaefer is to schedule a policy committee meeting. We will figure out a solution, he said, and then we'll communicate back at the July board meeting.
0: Iowa Governor Kim Reynolds said Wednesday the state is committed to maintaining an Iowa-based workforce after contracting with private companies to manage state government data, servers, and websites, a move that will result in the layoff of 200 state employees. Reynolds announced Tuesday the state would contract with Amazon Web Services and Cognizant Government Solutions to oversee power and modernization its information technology system, which is currently run by physical servers and multiple data centers. In the new system, executive branch data for the state would be stored in a cloud environment through Amazon Web Services. Cognizant Government Solutions, a part of the larger New Jersey-based IT company, Cognizant, would oversee day-to-day IT operations, performing duties from server, network, and system management to tech support for agencies and employees. According to a state news release, the change will save Iowa more than $525 million in the coming decade. Reynolds linked the change to her other efforts to make state government more efficient, saying it builds off work that started with a state agency restructuring law she signed in 2023. One of the most important strategic initiatives we've undertaken since was the consolidation and centralization of all IT resources across the state government, Reynolds said in a statement. Now it is complete, we're able to take a critical step forward to modernize the state's legacy data systems, partnering with two of today's leading technology providers. The contract will also result in the loss of 200 state jobs for workers currently employed by the Iowa Division of Information Technology performing IT services. Though the initial news release said these laid-off workers will receive individualized competitive job offers from Cognizant Government Solutions later this month, Democrats criticized the move as a government privatization scheme. Iowa jobs are for Iowans, not corrupt New Jersey tech bros, House Minority Leader Brian Meyer said in a statement Tuesday. Laying off 200 Iowa AFSCME members who work hard and get good benefits in favor of out-of-state consultants is dangerous. Mayor also said it was disappointing Reynolds was working with Cognizant specifically as the business and two executives have been charged with crimes related to violations of the Foreign Corrupt Practices Act. The corporation agreed to pay $25 million settlement to settle the charges in 2019. Republican gubernatorial candidate Zach Lane also weighed in on the decision on X, responding to a post citing information from Layoff Hedge, a layoff tracker, that called Cognizant the third highest employer of H-1B visa holders in the country and Amazon the second highest H-1B employer. Lane has said if elected governor, he would place more restrictions on workers with H-1B visas, a type of non-immigrant U.S. work visa for specialized professionals. In one campaign ad, Lane said he would support banning H-1B visa holders from being employed by the Iowa state government and universities, alongside requiring state contracts include information on how many Iowans would be hired versus foreign legal workers. Responding to a post on state contracts with AWS and Cognizant, Lane wrote, "As governor, state contracts will not go to H-1B outsourcing firms." To go further, a major criteria for competitiveness for any state contract will be what percentage of the state of the workforce is made up of Iowans. Lane wrote in a social media post, "Want to be competitive? Hire more Iowans." Reynolds pushed back against this characterization in a Wednesday statement stating, "At no point during our negotiations was it ever considered to employ H-1B visa holders." She also emphasized that negotiations with Cognizant included a guarantee from the company to offer equal or better employment to the approximately 200 state employees who today provide the IT services that Cognizant Government Solutions will manage going forward. The state daily's IT operations will continue to be supported by Iowans, for Iowans, as it is now, Reynolds said in the statement.
1: Clinton County activated its extreme temperature plan last week. The Davenport National Weather Service notified local officials of dangerous heat conditions last week. In response to the dangerous conditions, Clinton County and Clinton City officials activated their extreme temperature plan. During the day, individuals that needed a place to cool off were welcomed at the following cooling centers: Rediscovery Recovery Community Center, 127 6th Avenue South in Clinton. They were open from 9 to 7 daily. Victory Center Ministries, 505 9th Avenue South, Clinton. They were open Monday through Saturday, 9 to 5. The Clinton MTA also offered free rides during regular hours to the above cooling centers. Clinton County Emergency Management used their Facebook page to periodically update their center list. Those who needed assistance due to the high temperatures could have called either the Clinton County Sheriff's Department, the Clinton City Police Department, the Clinton County Law Center, or the Comanche Police Department. Many of those places also accepted walk-ins. Clinton County Emergency Management recommended that if you have neighbors who are elderly or have medical issues, to check on them periodically to ensure that they could be kept cool.
0: Clinton Birth Center delivers its final baby. AZ Ann Mulder was born Thursday, May 21, in Clinton, to the great joy of her parents, Kara, and Tyler. Her older brother and sister, ages 9 and 7, were pretty excited, too. "They hold her all the time," Kara Jan Mulder said last week. "I have to set timers for them because they fight over her. So they're actually been really great. She never is put down, and when she does get put down, she cries because she's not used to it." AZ Ann's birth also marked an ending for the community. Hers was the last birth for Clinton's Mercy One Birth Center as an operational unit. In March, Mercy One Genesis announced that planned births will no longer be done in Clinton after May 26 because of financial and staffing issues common nationwide. The hospital will be equipped to handle emergency births, however. Labor and delivery services have been transitioned to Mercy One Birth Centers in Dubuque, Davenport, and Silvis, Illinois. Kara is thankful she was able to have AZ here in Clinton. "I really wanted to be in Clinton because I did not want to be that far from my kids, so my kids were able to come up like 2 times a day," she said. "But if I would have had to go all the way to Davenport, it probably just had been like 1 time a day that they could come visit her, and then they would just have to wait for me to get home. But being in Clinton, they could just come up for 15 minutes or whatever, so I was thankful for that." AZ arrived at 10:51 p.m. Thursday, May 21, after 12 hours of labor. She weighed 7.04 pounds and was 20 inches long. Dr. Elizabeth Pell delivered her. AZ's name was inspired by this year's overall number one pick in the WNBA draft, AZ Fudd, from the University of Connecticut. She was chosen by the Dallas Wings. The name was on the family's list for months, but it finally clicked with Kara in the last weeks of her pregnancy, she said. "I had never heard of that name before, but I do think it will probably be very popular because this girl is a good basketball player," Kara said. "And you know, people like to get inspired from athletes or famous people." She spells it differently to help people understand how to pronounce it and flows very well with her older daughter's name. "My other daughter is Ivy, so I like how it's like Ivy and AZ," she said. The Mulders' older children, Ivy 7 and Vincent 9, also have May birthdays, but were born in Waterloo. "I'm from Clinton, but we moved back here about 3.5 years ago, Kara said. Kara and AZ stayed in the Clinton hospital until Saturday. Dr. Pell said AZ would probably be the last baby at the Clinton Birth Center, Kara said. "I was thankful to be able to deliver in Clinton, and it was so nice," Kara said. "They told me they had just remodeled that unit. The rooms were huge. The bath was so nice, so it was just great. I just really had a sad thing for our town. It's just really a sad thing for our town to lose it." The nurses gave her flowers and thanked her for being the last patient. "I just wanted to share my experience and that it was so great and it's just such a travesty for the town to lose it," she said. Kara, owner of the Balance Hot Yoga Studio in Cedar Falls, understands the pressure of business. "I mean, I get budgets and all of that good stuff, but to have a unit sit completely empty is really, really sad, especially when they have great workers and a beautiful unit," she said. Transitioning labor and delivery services to Dubuque, Davenport, and Silvis, Illinois, became an option after Genesis Health Center joined Mercy One to become a statewide health system in 2023. Davenport and Silvis were Genesis facilities. Except for 2023, Clinton has had the lowest number of births among the four facilities since the combining, according to annual news releases from Mercy One. In 2023, Davenport reported 2,040 births, followed by Dubuque with 653, Clinton with 249, and Silvis with 153. In 2024, the totals were Davenport 2,007, Dubuque 659, Silvis with 332, and Clinton with 323. In 2025, Davenport had 2,078, Dubuque had 769, Silvis had 662, and Clinton had 237. In 2022, Mercy One Dubuque had 726, and Clinton had 292. The decision to cease labor and delivery services in Clinton came after thorough analysis, Mercy One's announcement stated in March. Despite significant efforts over the past several years, Mercy One has been unable to maintain sustainable demand for labor and delivery services as demographics and community needs evolve, the announcement stated. Transitioning deliveries to nearby Mercy One birth centers will strengthen a regional sustainable care model that enhances safety, reliability, and long-term access. Patients will continue to have access to prenatal and women's health services locally through Mercy One Clinton Medical Center and family practice and obstetrics providers, it added.
1: Iowa crop progress and condition report for the first week of June. Des Moines. Iowa Secretary of Agriculture Mike Naig commented on the Iowa Crop Progress and Condition Report released by the USDA National Agricultural Statistics Service. The report is released weekly, April through November. Showers and thunderstorms late last week delivered relief to drier areas, particularly across southern and eastern Iowa, Naig said. Forecasts call for a warm-up this week, with temperatures climbing into the 90s, that was last week. Farmers looking to make progress on the first cutting of hay and completing other field work will have to deal with several more chances of showers and thunderstorms throughout the week. Crop report. There were 4.9 days suitable for field work during the week ending June 7th, which is 0.2 days more than last year when there were 4.7 days suitable for field work. Topsoil moisture conditions rated 5% very short, 19% short, 67% adequate, and 9% surplus. Subsoil moisture conditions rated 5% very short, 21% short, 67% adequate, and 7% surplus, nearly identical. Corn planting in Iowa reached 98% complete, which is 1 percentage point behind last year. Corn emerged reached 92%, 1 percentage point ahead of last year, and corn condition rated 84% good to excellent. Soybean planting reached 97% complete, which is unchanged from last year. Soybeans reached 86%, which is 1 percentage point behind last year, and soybean condition rated 80% good to excellent. Oats reached 99%, which is 1 percentage point ahead of last year. Oats condition rated 84% good to excellent. And finally, pasture condition rated 74% good to excellent.
0: Six men from Fulton killed in action in World War II were honored in observance of Flag Day during a program on Sunday, June 14, in the American Legion Memorial section of the Fulton Township Cemetery. F.C. Henry Dornbush worked at the Rock Island Arsenal before entering the U.S. Army. He served until March 17, 1945, when he was killed in Germany during the last months of the war in Europe. Dornbush is buried in France. Private Paul John Hune was inducted into the U.S. Army on July 31, 1943, and joined the 1st Infantry Division. Hune came ashore with the first waves at Omaha Beach on D-Day. He was killed that same day at 20 years old. Lieutenant Henry Airy Post completed bombardier training with distinction and was assigned to a flight crew preparing for overseas development. On December 5, 1943, Post aircraft crashed in Oklahoma during a training mission, killing all 12 people aboard. Lieutenant Bernard J. Bud Snyder joined the U.S. Marine Corps to serve with distinction in the 8th Regiment of the 2nd Marine Division. Snyder was fatally injured while leading his men into battle on June 19, 1945, on Okinawa Island. Lieutenant John Allen Wiersema flew more than 50 bomber-escorted missions over occupied France. Wiersema's aircraft was struck June 5, 1944, killing him in action. Corporal Stuart Vernon Wiersema joined the U.S. Marine Corps after graduating Fulton High School. He was killed in action January 8, 1945, on the island of Moratol in the Southwest Pacific. Guests will find the cemetery entrance from 3rd Avenue identified by flags on the day the program was led by World War II historian Mike Seneff.
1: 5th Annual DeWitt Flea Market, Antique and Collectible Show, June 20th. 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This is one of Iowa's largest flea markets with over 100 sellers inside three huge buildings totaling over 35,000 square feet of exhibit space. Expectations are also for over 35 to 40 outside sellers with weather permitting. This will be the first time the show will be held on a Saturday, as in the past the show is always held on a Sunday. The Clinton County Fairgrounds is located at 328 East 8th Street on the far side of DeWitt. For more information on the show, please call Callahan Promotions, Inc. at 563-357-1986. In addition to all of the above, two well-known DeWitt antique stores will also be open for business on Saturday. Emma Ray's Antiques and Unique, with over 100 vendors, and Cherry Pickers will both welcome customers throughout the day while the flea market is in progress.
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1: Garbage collection uninterrupted by the June 19th holiday. Trash and recycling collection will not be delayed due to the Juneteenth holiday, Friday, June 19th. According to the City of Clinton, MTA bus routes and paratransit services will also not be interrupted. The MTA's administrative offices will also be open. The administrative offices of the police department will also be open, as well as the Erickson Community Center Rec Fitness Center. All evening programming at the Erickson Community Center will take place as scheduled. The Erickson Center Administrative Offices, Fire Department, Building Safety Division, Clinton City Hall, and Public Library, however, will be closed on that date for staff development.
0: First Responders Motorcycle Association holds third Memorial Ride on June 20. The First Responders Motorcycle Association 190 puts on the third annual Eric Hossett Memorial Ride Saturday, June 20, to benefit the Gary Sinise Foundation. It's not one of those things where we're out there doing it for recognition or anything like that, the president of the association, Jason IQ Sharp, said. We kind of fly under the radar a bit. Sharp had served with Hossett, while an EMT for the Comanche Fire Department. Hossett of Charlotte, and also Clinton firefighter, died at 33 years old in a silo explosion Saturday, January 5, 2019, responding to a call at ADM. These and other current or former first responders, including Corey Squid Ziegler, Brian Noodles Ingelkins, Peter Schmo Holmes, and Brian Boomer Boyer, who has since stepped away, founded the Motorcycle Association January 5, 2024, garnering membership from Eastern Iowa and Western Illinois, and with a dedication to transparency. Registration for this year begins at 9 a.m. on the day of the ride at Sawmill Museum, 2231 Grant Street, with a $10 cost per rider, $5 cost per passenger, and a $20 flat fee per carload. You don't necessarily have to be on a motorcycle, Sharp said. Really, any four-wheeled vehicle that's street legal and can keep up, you're more than welcome. Kickstands will go up at 11 a.m. to head first to Dad's Place in Charlotte, then the Real Yard Restaurant and Bar in Loudoun, and Lady Di's Parkview Inn. And if you're not available to make the ride itself, Sharp added, we have a pretty good habit of having a good after-party at the end of the ride. The post-ride party takes place at BS General Store in Follis with food trucks, drinks, live music by On the Rocks, and live and silent auctions. after hosting bike nights 5 to 9 p.m. on June 25, July 30, and August 27 at Hyde's Inn in Comanche, the association plans to host another ride later in the year for epilepsy awareness. The association sponsors the two-wheel trauma continuing education program offered at no cost to EMS personnel for continuing education hours on Saturday, June 13, at Dubuque County Emergency Training Facility. Obviously, that's an issue near and dear to our hearts, Sharp said. The association also escorts runners each year in the Clinton Half Marathon and participated in the 35th Annual Ranch Riders Easter Egg Hunt on April 4 before being part of the Memorial Day Parade and Ceremony in Morrison, Illinois. On June 6, the association awarded its first scholarship of $500 to Madison Odell, a 2026 graduate of Northeast High School, planning to pursue a career as a first responder through Kirkwood Community College in the fall. We're always planning and coordinating, Sharp said. It's a genuine brotherhood at this point. Updates on the association's events can be found online through the First Responders Motorcycle Association Facebook page.
1: T-shirt fundraiser benefits Clinton's benefits Children's Miracle Network. Grow Clinton's My Favorite Subject is Dismissal t-shirt bears the likeness of a 12-year-old living in Clinton with chronic kidney disease to benefit the Children's Miracle Network. Every dollar raised goes directly to help the Iowa City Children's Hospital that helps so many kids like me get the care they need, Sawyer Dawes said in a prepared statement. Seeing this shirt worn all around will remind kids like me that we are not fighting alone. According to the Children's Miracle Network, Sawyer has been receiving ongoing care at the University of Iowa's Healthcare Stead Family Children's Hospital. With only one kidney remaining, Sawyer's care team works diligently to manage his condition and delay the need for a transplant. KWQC reported January 22nd that Sawyer garnered national attention when he was named this year's Children's Miracle Network champion for the strength and kindness he displays in handling the disease. The organization's website states champions serve as patient ambassadors for local Children's Miracle Network hospitals, sharing their stories to bring attention to the importance of local support. The response inspired by Sawyer in a recent interview led to the creation of a shirt that became a collaborative effort between Sawyer's family, Grow Clinton, AdCraft Printwear, and the Children's Miracle Network. The My Favorite Subject is Dismissal t-shirt is available in both youth and adult sizes for $25, with proceeds supporting the Children's Miracle Network's mission to provide critical funding for children's healthcare services, equipment, and programs that benefit local families. The shirt can be purchased by contacting Grow Clinton, emailing jholm@growclinton.com, or calling area 563-242-5702. The shirt can also be purchased directly through a web store at adcraftusa.com.
0: Lyons Filling Station marks 20 years, June 15. This month makes it 20 years that Pat and Ellen Detterman have owned the Lyons Filling Station at 266 Main Avenue. Pat will be outside grilling brats and hot dogs during the 1 a.m. to 1 p.m. lunch hours on Monday, June 15, that's today, to mark the occasion. We're going to do brats and hot dogs, a small bag of chips, and then a can of pop or water for $5, he said, and then we'll hand out some koozies. Pat previously was a Budweiser distributor. At the time, he decided to give his two-week notice. One of the stores to which he delivered was a Quick Star across the street. I was in that store to say goodbye to them on June 9 of 06, he said, and never went back in again. 4 days later, the station at 266 Main Avenue had closed. A week later, the Lyons Filling Station opened, June 16, 2006.
1: Here's a sports roundup. The local sports results from June 9th. In Clinton, baseball fell to Linmar 12-2 at home. The game ended after six innings as the River Kings allowed five runs in the frame to cause a run rule. Comanche softball fell to West Branch 4-2 after coming up short in a seventh-inning comeback. The Storm are 2-4 in the season. Baseball lost to Davenport Central on the road 9-0 and is 1-6 on the season. Fulton had no activities. Central DeWitt softball won both games in a doubleheader against Maquoketa. The Sabres won the first contest 7-3 and the second game 12-11. It was all knotted up at 3-3 in the seventh inning of the first game, but Central DeWitt was able to score 4 runs to secure the win. Briar Reese hit a homer into center field to bring in 3 runs for the Sabres in the inning. The Sabres won in extra innings in the second ball game, scoring 1 run in the eighth inning. Zoe Fulsang scored after an error from Maquoketa. Northeast had no activities. Easton Valley softball split a pair of games with Springville in a doubleheader. The Riverhawks won the first game 9-5 but dropped the second ball game 22-3. Baseball defeated Springville 11-5 to improve on a 5-3 record on the season. The Riverhawks scored 5 runs in the first inning to take a lead they would not give up for the rest of the game. Easton Valley baseball has won its last 5 games after starting the season 0-3. Prince of Peace baseball was defeated by Starmount 15-0 at Nelson Corp Field. The Irish are winless this season. And finally, Unity Christian had no activities.
0: Comanche hires a new volleyball coach. Former Comanche volleyball player Maddie Parsons has been hired to lead the Storm on the court starting this upcoming season. Maddie attended Coe College after graduating from Comanche, where she played volleyball and softball at the collegiate level. And that's all we have time for last week's Clinton.
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0: 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And then we will read, that's it for Fresh Thyme, Quick Star. They have a coupon on the front of their ad that is Nature's Touch Shredded Cheese for 99 cents for an 8-ounce bag. 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The Quickery White Bread, 99 cents, limit 2, that's a 1 pound loaf. 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Pothole Pizza, limit 2, that's $7.99, and there's a limit of 2 assorted varieties. And then in the bakery, we have Glazer's Donuts, 6 count, $2.99. 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

0: This is Randy Stone. I cover the night beat for the Chicago Star. My world is neatly divided into two parts, day and night. Part one, you can have, with its fume-laden sunshine and noisy peddlers selling everything from eternal youth elixirs to slightly used atom bombs. Part two, I'll stick with, the neon signs that have just been turned off, the cop trying the door of Sam's We Pay Cash for Everything secondhand store. Yes, I'm happy to commit the merry sunshine hours to sleep. Therefore, my phone ringing at 11 o'clock in the morning can constitute a dissonant, irritating, and annoying sound. Oh, wrong number. What do you want?
1: This is Billy at the paper. That you, Randy?
0: Yeah, it's me, Randy.
1: Lucky I found you home.
0: Yeah, sure.
1: Hey, special delivery letter just came for you.
0: So, who's it from?
1: Doesn't say on the envelope.
0: Well, open it if you haven't already.
1: Well, it's signed Dolly Graham.
0: I'm booked solid for the next 2 weeks.
1: It's that Dolly Graham, Randy. I'll read it to you.
0: Look, Billy.
1: Dear Mr. Stone, you're always looking for a story. I've got one for you. I can prove that I was not responsible for Mrs. Thompson's death, that I've been framed.
0: What Thompson death?
1: There's more. Please come and see me today. Signed, Dolly Graham.
0: That's great. Now, maybe you'll tell me who Dolly Graham is.
1: Try reading the Star once in a while, Randy. Dolly Graham is the girl whose car crashed into Paul Thompson's and killed his wife. She was convicted last week on a manslaughter charge.
0: Which Thompson? The guy running for the state senate?
1: That's him. That's why I called you, Randy. The boss thought there might be a story in this.
0: Oh, fine. Well, tell him to break up a canasta game and send one of the day boys over to see her.
1: As long as she sent you the letter personally.
0: Oh, I ought to take this phone and rip it off the wall. 11 o'clock in the morning.
1: Look, Randy, Paul Thompson's news these days. If the paper could hit the streets with something hot.
0: Where is she?
1: Women's Detention, California Avenue. Might be a good idea if you came down here first and read up a little on the trial.
0: Did I say I was going?
1: You're fighting it, Randy, but you're losing.
0: Okay, I'll be right down, but I'll hate myself for it. I adjusted my perspective to daytime living, and a couple of hours later, I was down at the paper's library, reading up on the trial of the People versus Dolly Graham. The Graham girl hadn't had a chance. According to witnesses, she'd driven her car out of her own driveway at a dangerously high rate of speed and had run straight into Thompson's car. To cinch the case against her, the DA pointed out that the girl had two previous reckless driving citations, and at the time of the accident, her driver's permit had been suspended. Public sympathy had all been with the Thompson family. From the facts, any guy in his right senses would have forgotten the whole thing. But then, nobody's ever been able to prove that I am. So, I went over to Women's Detention for a visit with Dolly Graham. The matron I discovered was an old friend of mine.
2: Randy Stone, glad to see you. Draw up a chair.
0: I got a pass to see Dolly Graham, Nellie. I'll visit with you later.
2: Graham? What do you want to see her about?
0: Well, confidentially, doll, I got a little steel saw for her.
2: All right, come on. I hope you're not going for that malarkey about her being innocent.
0: Well, I got an open mind, Nellie. You knew that.
2: Those wild, irresponsible kids. Putting them behind the wheel of a car, and it's murder.

0: mess around with her for? It's an open and shut case.
1: Well, I don't like open and shut cases.
0: Cheesecake.
1: The trial read like a bad play, written for the star performer only. In this case, Mr. Paul Thompson.
0: You're crazy, but I love you anyways, Randy. Maybe if you shave regularly. Hey, you got a visitor, dearie.
2: Who is he?
0: 19 years old. She might as well be 90. 10 minutes, Randy.
1: Okay.
0: If you need help, just call us. I wouldn't be too surprised.
2: Well?
1: I'm Randy Stone.
2: Well, what does that call for? Three cheers?
1: Well, I'm the Randy Stone, Chicago star. The one you sent for.
2: I sent for you. You must be nuts. Got a cigarette?
1: Yeah, here. Keep them.
2: Match? What are you staring at?
1: You're just a kid. A frightened kid trying to hide behind a cloud of cigarette smoke.
2: All right, so I'm scared. What do you want?
1: I got this letter from you this morning. Special delivery. This was your idea.
2: I didn't write any letter. Let's see it.
1: Here.
2: Oh, it's my name, but I didn't write this letter.
1: Well, read it.
2: I am.
1: Does it make any sense to you?
2: Well, just this about George Saunders. He was in the car with me when it happened.
1: Not according to the testimony.
2: Well, he beat it before the police got there. I told them about it at the trial, but they didn't believe me.
1: Why'd he run out on you?
2: He'd broken parole, I think, in Kansas or Wyoming, someplace like that. They tried to make a deal with me.
1: Who did?
2: They told me if I pleaded guilty, it'd be treated just like any other traffic accident. But I told them, no, it wasn't my fault. So they made it manslaughter. Politician's wife was killed.
1: Well, your record made it a cinch to convict you.
2: Thompson's car crashed into mine, I tell ya.
1: A car's always been sort of a mechanical toy to you, hasn't it?
2: Oh, not another lecture coming up.
1: I'm sorry, Dolly. That's the good citizen in me. Keeps coming out every once in a while. Go on.
2: Well, my lawyer told me not to try and buck Paul Thompson. He said Thompson couldn't afford any unfavorable publicity on account of his running for the Senate. So here I am.
1: I'd like to know who sent this letter.
2: You're wasting your time, Mr. Stone.
1: Well, you keep talking. Try to, well, tell me anything that you can remember.
2: I was waiting for this car to pass. My car was standing still in the driveway, I swear it. Then his car started weaving like he was drunk or something. Next thing I know is the crash.
1: Well, the Thompson car rolled over on its side. You remember that?
2: First thing I saw was her, the wife, lying on the street, dead. I heard someone trying to get out of the other door, so I ran over to see if I could help.
1: And by this time, your boyfriend had disappeared, I take it?
2: Well, Mr. Thompson was helping his daughter out. He said something to her, and she started running down the street.
1: What did he say to her?
2: I heard it, but I don't remember exactly.
1: Well, he testified in court that he told her to go and bring a doctor. Is that what he said?
2: No, it was nothing about a doctor. He told her...
1: What?
2: I'm trying to think. Something about home.
1: The words. Try to think of the exact words.
2: Go on home, I think he said. Go on home, Ann. I'll look after things myself. That's all he said to her.
1: Uh-huh. This friend of yours, George Saunders.
2: Well, then Mr. Thompson kind of staggered over to where his wife was, and he fainted. Then the people started coming round. They started shouting at me and blaming me. And Mr. Bell told everybody he'd seen me do it.
1: That's the next-door neighbor?
2: Oh, he lied. He told him it was my fault. I don't know why, but he lied.
1: I'll have a talk with him, Dolly.
2: Oh, it's no use. What did the DA call me? An irresponsible, wild-eyed lady of the night? You should have seen the way the jury's eyes lit up when he said that. I knew it was all over then.
1: You haven't told me about Saunders. Where can I find him?
2: He played clarinet at the jazz bar on Higgins Avenue. Know where it is?
1: Yeah.
2: They wanted me to plead guilty to the accident. Well, I guess I should have. There's something screwy about Thompson helping the girl out of the car, but I can't think what it is.
0: Time's up, Randy.
1: Okay.
2: Do you believe me, Mr. Stone?
1: Yeah, I believe you. But what does that mean? Nothing. I'm a notorious screwball about such things. I believed her. Maybe it was intuition. Maybe it was just the frightened, pleading look in the girl's eyes.

0: back to the office and read the trial records again. If ever a conviction had been prefabricated, Dolly Graham had gotten it. The evidence had been flimsy, the witnesses unreliable, and several times the jury had to be reminded of Mr. Thompson's fine record as a citizen in the community. I worked myself into a belligerent frame of mind and went looking for Mr. George Saunders at the Jazz Bar on Higgins Avenue. A waitress told me he hadn't worked there since the day after Dolly Graham's accident. By 2 a.m., I was convinced that George Saunders wasn't in Chicago. So I went back to the office, and I wrote a nice vitriolic column about trials and courtroom procedures. Nothing specific, you understand. Just a poisonous bit about how many people are railroaded into jail sentences because of a willingness to find a person guilty before the trial. Then I went home. I set the alarm for 1 o'clock in the afternoon, and I went to bed. The mechanical monster did its work, and by 2 o'clock, I was climbing the few steps to Mr. Bell's porch, Dolly's neighbor, the one who'd sworn he had seen the accident take place. Mr. Bell.
1: That's me. What do you want?
0: It's about that Thompson accident case.
1: I ought to start charging for all the talking I've been doing about that.
0: My name's Stone. I'm with the Chicago Star.
1: I read it all the time.
0: Well, we're thinking of doing a feature story. Pictures of you and your wife. The works.
1: As soon as she moved into that room and house next door, I knew what kind she was.
0: You saw the actual crash take place, Mr. Bell.
1: I was sitting right here. She came shooting out of her driveway. She was doing 40, I bet. Reckless. Murderous reckless.
0: Your chair was right there where it is now?
1: Same spot. I told the missus that day the girl run over my dog. She'd kill a person someday. And she did. She killed that poor Mrs. Thompson.
0: Well, maybe you just heard the crash, Mr. Bell. Could that be?
1: I seen it, I said. She run over and killed my dog, and did it deliberate. You think she was sorry? Not her.
0: Mind letting me sit in that chair for a minute?
1: Go ahead.
0: Well, thank you.
1: What do you want to do that for?
0: I'm just trying to figure out how you could have seen the driveway from here. All I can see is a brick wall and two big trees.
1: Well, now, you wouldn't want to make me out to be a liar, would you? I seen it all.
0: You must have yourself a trick set of eyes, then.
1: I told them in court I seen it, and they believe me.
0: Well, maybe you saw it because you wanted to see it. You weren't exactly fond of that girl, you know.
1: That's nothing to do with it. If I hadn't seen it, I'd have said so.
0: You would have had to be hanging a foot over the railing before you could have seen the accident.
1: Well, maybe that's what I was doing then. You can't make no liar out of me. You go talk to Miss Marks. She lives in the same house as that Graham girl, and she's seen it too.
0: Uh-huh. I'm going to. Oh, is it all right if I send somebody around here later to take some pictures?
1: Pictures? Why, sure thing. And oh, say, if you're writing something in the paper, don't forget to say that the missus is a fine dressmaker. Oh, she's one of the best in the county.
0: Well, we'll headline that fact. This thing was beginning to scare me. Mr. Bell couldn't possibly have seen that accident, and yet the Supreme Court couldn't have shaken his testimony. The girl had killed his dog, and since that day he'd carried around enough malice in his heart to be able to send her to prison on a phony charge. I went next door to the rooming house where Dolly had lived. Miss Marks, another one of the witnesses against the Graham girl, lived in one of the upstairs rooms.
2: Yes?
0: I'm a newspaper reporter. I'd like an interview with you.
2: Oh, come on in. I'll turn the radio off and you sit down.
0: Thank you.
2: Care for some wine, Sherry?
0: No, thank you.
2: Sherry's good for you. The other stuff's poisoned.
0: So I've heard.
2: Makes you feel better, though, if you're ill. And it helps time go quicker. You were talking to Mr. Bell next door about Dolly Graham. I heard you through the window. You know Dolly? She had more boyfriends than a good-looking girl. Hair just like mine was, but mine was natural, though. Would you think it to see me now? I was very pretty, too.
0: Well, sure. And you're not out of it yet. About the crash.
2: Oh, I'm tired of talking about that accident.
0: You heard her leaving her room.
2: Laughing. He was kidding her.
0: Well, in court, you said that she came out alone.
2: I said I wasn't sure if she was with somebody else.
0: Oh, but you heard a man's voice?
2: Maybe. Oh, there were no long empty evenings for her. Well, not like some people have. She used to rib me about it, said she'd fix me up with a date, you know, stuff like that. It hurt.
0: You were looking out of the window when it happened?
2: Yes.
0: There was nobody in Dolly's car with her?
2: No, she said he ran out on her. I didn't see him. That's a laugh, isn't it?
0: Yeah, it's hilarious.
2: When it came right down to a pinch, she was alone, too. Even the young, pretty ones are alone. Oh, but I had a time of it when the reporters and police started coming around. Well, but even that didn't last long.
0: Did you see... never mind.
2: Oh, I'm not much good to you, am I, mister?
0: Well, thanks anyway. I checked into the office at about 3 o'clock. Billy, the managing editor's girl Friday, collared me.
3: Randy, come into the office for a minute.
0: What's the matter, Billy? You look very unhappy about something.
3: Not me, the managing editor. It's, this morning's column of yours. It's directed against Paul Thompson, isn't it?
0: Well, generally speaking, yes. Specifically, no.
3: Well, you know the Star is supporting him in his bid for the Senate.
0: Yeah. If I insinuated the trial left a pretty foul odor behind, it's because I think so.
3: A judge tries her, a jury convicts her, but Stone the Avenger thinks she's been railroaded.
0: Like a rocket-powered express.
3: Thompson's attorney phoned. The ME wants no more of it.
0: Oh, I see.
3: As a matter of fact, Thompson wants to talk to you.
0: Since when is the Star influenced by politicians?
3: Proof's one thing, Randy. Conjecture is another. Give the boss proof, and he'll print it.
0: The girl's taking a phony rap. I'm sure of it.
3: All right. Get yourself fired.
0: I sent one of the photographers down to take some pictures from the neighbor's house. Those pictures are going to prove the guy was lying. He said he saw the accident. He couldn't have.
3: You're going to need something a lot more conclusive than that before you can make a story out of it, Randy.
0: I know it. I'm working on two more angles. First, to find out who wrote this letter. Then, to find Dolly's boyfriend, the missing musician.
3: You believe there was a guy with her?
0: Yeah.
3: Let me look at that letter.
0: A friend of mine, Alf Harriman, is on the board of the local musicians union. He's trying to trace this Saunders for me. If he phones while I'm out, will you take a message?
3: Mm-hmm. This is a girl's handwriting, Randy.
0: You sure?
3: Pretty sure. It was mailed from Wilmette late last night. That's about 30 miles from here. High-class residential section.
0: I live here, remember?
3: Hey, the boss told Mr. Thompson you'd call him as soon as we heard from you.
0: It's late, Billy.
3: He said no matter what time it was, he wants to see you.
0: Well, I'll go see him now. But don't forget, if Harriman phones, take the message.
3: Harriman?
0: The guy from the musicians' union, about Saunders.
3: Oh.
0: Now, how about Paul Thompson?
3: He lives in the Nelson Apartments on Lakewood Terrace.
0: Good. I'll call you as soon as he's had me bounced out on the street. Half an hour later, a nurse ushered me into Thompson's study. She'd warned me that Mr. Thompson was a pretty sick man and that I shouldn't say anything to excite or disturb him. She closed the door behind me. He looked old and tired, and he waved me to a chair near him.
4: I'm sorry I can't rise to receive you. I haven't been very well.
0: I'm sorry to hear that. You left a message you wanted to see me.
4: Obviously, we had to meet very shortly, so I took the initiative.
0: Yeah, I'm told you were disturbed about my column in this morning's Star.
4: Both its tone and contents were clearly directed against my family.
0: I was attacking a series of principles, not any individuals.
4: Runny as I am for the Senate next month, your insinuations must have an adverse effect on my campaign. I have learned that you are conducting a private investigation into the tragic death of my wife.
0: Well, to deny that would be stupid.
4: In the face of such overwhelming evidence as was presented in the court, do you mean to say that further inquiries could serve any useful purpose?
0: Well, that remains to be seen. I'm interested in facts only, Mr. Thompson. I think you can help end my investigation here and now.
4: How?
0: Well, let me talk to your daughter. Is she home?
4: She's in no condition to see anyone. Poor child is on the point of a serious breakdown. She's never recovered from that horrible night.
0: A few words with her. That's all I want.
4: It's impossible. And she's not in the city at any rate.
0: Well, where is she?
4: Mr. Stone, I wanted nothing so much in my life as I want that seat in the Senate.
0: That's a laudable ambition, sir.
4: I shall let no obstacle stand in my way.
0: In time, you should get the presidency.
4: But I have thought of a solution which might be compatible to both of us.
0: Well, nothing would suit me better.
4: I've long been searching for a young, aggressive man to run my campaign for me.
0: I'm afraid I'm losing you.
4: You are that man, Mr. Stone. Whatever your present salary is, I will double it and under contract for 3 years.
0: I see.
4: These attacks on my family must stop. I can't fight it, so I'll buy it.
0: You got this figured out for some high-class journalistic blackmail, haven't you, Mr. Thompson?
4: There must be no more unfavorable...
0: What's the matter?
4: Unfavorable
0: Mr.
4: publicity
0: Thompson.
4: On...
0: what is it?
4: Diabetic.
0: What?
4: Insulin on the table.
0: What can I do?
4: How to administer it?
0: No, but what can I do?
4: Nurse, call her quickly.
0: Nurse! Nurse! In here! Quick! The nurse gave him the insulin, and I watched life come back to him. He tried to talk to me, but the nurse insisted that I go, an order I lost no time in carrying out. I got to the phone as fast as I could and called Billy at the paper.
5: Hello?
0: Billy, I want you to do something for me in a hurry.
5: Wait a minute. Your friend from the Musicians Union phoned.
0: Well?
5: He's located Saunders at the Exeter Hotel, downtown, room 312.
0: Oh, good. Good. Now, if I can get to him tonight...
5: He's in his room. I checked with the clerk. And I sent one of the boys down to follow him in case he leaves.
0: Thanks, Billy. It's nice to have you on the team.
5: Hey, I saw the pictures from the Bell's porch. He couldn't possibly have seen that accident.
0: Yeah. I'll go and talk to the musician right away. Now, here's what you got to do for me.
5: Yeah?
0: Go down to the Motor Vehicle License Bureau. Get all the information you can on the Thompson's driver's licenses, both the old man and the girl's.
5: What's on your mind, Randy?
0: I don't know yet.
5: Well, I don't know if they'll give me any information this time of night.
0: Well, give them spiel about the Public Records Act. That'll work.
5: When'll I see you?
0: As soon as I can bring Saunders back to give us tomorrow's front page story. Tommy Sullivan was one of my colleagues on the Star, and he was waiting for me in the lobby of the hotel. The musician was still in his room, he told me. I climbed 2 flights of stairs of dingy fire trap. Saunders was in his room, all right. I knew it as soon as I stood outside his door.
6: Come on in. Hi. I'll be with you in a minute. I don't want to let go of this lick. How'd you like it?
0: That sounded great.
6: I don't think I know you. What was it you wanted?
0: It's about Dolly Graham.
6: You a policeman?
0: No.
6: Oh. What was it you wanted?
0: I talked to her yesterday. She said that you were in the car with her when it happened.
6: Does the jury believe that's important now?
0: You were with her in the car. Just give me a yes or no.
6: Yeah, I guess I was.
0: And you wouldn't step in and help the girl out?
6: I thought about it lots of times. I didn't have the guts. I'm wanted out west. I jump parole, and if they ever get their hands on me, it'd be too bad. Too bad, don't you see?
0: Oh, you're a nice boy. You're coming with me now.
6: I can't. I thought for sure she'd beat the case. We were just sitting there. I said, that guy who's driving, he's drunk.
0: The guy who was driving?
6: Sure. It was a man. I saw him.
0: His daughter said she was driving the car.
6: Well, she wasn't.
0: Well, come on. We're going places.
6: You don't understand. I just can't do it.
0: Well, I'll help you.
6: Hey, man.
0: Now get moving.
6: They'll get me on that Kansas thing. The stairs are kind of narrow. You better walk ahead of me.
0: So, it was a man who was driving the car.
6: Oh!
0: I don't know what he hit me with. If it was a fist, it had been milled by the American Steel Company. I went down, and he got away from me. A couple of aspirin and a cab ride later, I was back at the office.
3: What happened to you?
0: The musician hit and ran. He got away. What'd you find out about the licenses?
3: Thompson's daughter, Anne. She had a license issued to her, all right, a day after the accident.
0: After the accident? It's beginning to gel.
3: That isn't all. Thompson's own license has been revoked over a year ago for reasons of health. That's all they tell me. How's it look to you, Randy?
0: Thompson was driving. That's why he helped the girl out of the car. He got out first. He knew there'd be no doubt of his criminal responsibility, so he got the girl.
3: Proof. We've got to prove it.
0: Well, I'm pretty sure I know how to get it. I think I know who sent me this letter.
3: Ann Thompson?
0: Yeah. She just couldn't go along with it all the way. The old man knew it, too. That's why he kept her out of town.
3: The letter was postmarked Wilmette.
0: Shouldn't be too hard to find her.
3: You gonna go see her tonight?
0: Let's get busy on it. Wasn't too hard to find the girl. Postmark on the letter directed us to Wilmette, a high-class residential area 40 miles out of the city. The telephone operator there knew just who I meant, the Thompson girl, visiting with an aunt on Elm Street. I drove out there. The girl must have been waiting for me. I'd hardly started to press the bell on the door when it opened.
2: Yes?
0: I got your letter this morning.
2: Oh, come in, Mr. Stone.
0: Thank you.
2: Have you seen my father?
0: Yeah.
2: Is he all right?
0: He's all right.
2: I was hoping you'd come. I couldn't go on hiding a thing like that the rest of my life, could I?
0: No, you couldn't.
2: Dad didn't know Mother was dead. He thought it was just a traffic accident.
0: So he told you to say that you'd been driving?
2: He shouldn't have been driving. The doctor warned him. Do you want me to go back to the city with you?
0: Yes, I think you better. The police will want to talk to you and a lot of other people, too.
2: All right. I felt so bad when I had to tell those lies in court.
0: Yeah, I know.
2: Poor girl, standing there, staring at me. I felt like crying. I feel like crying now.
0: Come on, honey. It's a long drive back to town. So, what does it prove? Maybe nothing. But then, look at it this way. Dolly Graham almost served a prison term because of a chain of what amounted to perjured testimony. Oh, nothing intentional, mind you. Mr. Bell was too righteous a man to deliberately swear falsely. He just called his shots the way he thought they should be. The same with the lonely Miss Marks, who substituted bitterness and a small drop of sherry for the truth, and nothing but the truth. And Mr. Thompson? Oh, he couldn't possibly lose the Senate race. See how some of the facts become confused in their minds because first they were confused in their hearts? And that's the truth of the matter. And those are the facts. Yep. Copy, boy.

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0: This is Randy Stone. I cover the Nightbeat for the Chicago Star. My world is neatly divided into two parts, day and night. Part one, you can have, with its fume-laden sunshine and noisy peddlers selling everything from eternal youth elixirs to slightly used atom bombs. Part two, I'll stick with. The neon signs that have just been turned off. The cop trying the door of Sam's We Pay Cash for Everything secondhand store. Yes, I'm happy to commit the merry sunshine hours to sleep. Therefore, my phone ringing at 11 o'clock in the morning can constitute a dissonant, irritating, and annoying sound. Oh, wrong number. What do you want?
1: This is Billy at the paper. You, Randy?
0: Yeah, it's me, Randy.
1: Lucky I found you home.
0: Yeah, sure.
1: Hey, special delivery letter just came for you.
0: So, who's it from?
1: Doesn't say on the envelope.
0: Well, open it if you haven't already.
1: Well, it's signed Dolly Graham.
0: I'm booked solid for the next 2 weeks.
1: It's that Dolly Graham, Randy. I'll read it to you.
0: Look, Billy.
1: Dear Mr. Stone, you're always looking for a story. I've got one for you. I can prove that I was not responsible for Mrs. Thompson's death, that I've been framed.
0: What Thompson death?
1: There's more. Please come and see me today. Signed, Dolly Graham.
0: That's great. Now, maybe you'll tell me who Dolly Graham is.
1: Try reading the Star once in a while, Randy. Dolly Graham is the girl whose car crashed into Paul Thompson's and killed his wife. She was convicted last week on a manslaughter charge.
0: Which Thompson? The guy running for the state senate?
1: That's him. That's why I called you, Randy. The boss thought there might be a story in this.
0: Oh, fine. Well, tell him to break up a canasta game and send one of the day boys over to see her.
1: As long as she sent you the letter personally.
0: Oh, I ought to take this phone and rip it off the wall. 11 o'clock in the morning.
1: Look, Randy, Paul Thompson's news these days. If the paper could hit the streets with something hot.
0: Where is she?
1: Women's Detention, California Avenue. Might be a good idea if you came down here first and read up a little on the trial.
0: Did I say I was going?
1: You're fighting it, Randy, but you're losing.
0: Okay, I'll be right down, but I'll hate myself for it. I adjusted my perspective to daytime living, and a couple of hours later, I was down at the paper's library, reading up on the trial of the People versus Dolly Graham. The Graham girl hadn't had a chance. According to witnesses, she'd driven her car out of her own driveway at a dangerously high rate of speed, and had run straight into Thompson's car. To cinch the case against her, the DA pointed out that the girl had two previous reckless driving citations, and at the time of the accident, her driver's permit had been suspended. Public sympathy had all been with the Thompson family. From the facts, any guy in his right senses would have forgotten the whole thing. But then, nobody's ever been able to prove that I am. So, I went over to Women's Detention for a visit with Dolly Graham. The matron I discovered was an old friend of mine.
2: Randy Stone, glad to see you. Draw up a chair.
0: I got a pass to see Dolly Graham, Nellie. I'll visit with you later.
2: Graham? What do you want to see her about?
0: Well, confidentially, doll, I got a little steel saw for her.
2: All right, come on. I hope you're not going for that malarkey about her being innocent.
0: Well, I got an open mind, Nellie. You knew that.
2: Those wild, irresponsible kids. Put them behind the wheel of a car, and it's murder. Plain murder.
0: Well, that's just what the DA said.
2: Do you know her license had been suspended?
0: I read that.
2: What do you want to mess around with her for? It's an open and shut case.
0: Well, I don't like open and shut cases.
2: Cheesecake.
0: The trial read like a bad play, written for the star performer only. In this case, Mr. Paul Thompson.
2: You're crazy, but I love you anyways, Randy. Maybe if you shave regularly. Hey, you got a visitor, dearie.
3: Who is he?
2: 19 years old. She might as well be 90. 10 minutes, Randy.
0: Okay.
2: If you need help, just call her. I wouldn't be too surprised.
3: Well?
0: I'm Randy Stone.
3: Well, what does that call for? Three cheers?
0: Well, I'm the Randy Stone, Chicago Star. The one you sent for.
3: I sent for you. You must be nuts. Got a cigarette?
0: Yeah. Here. Keep them.
3: Match? What are you staring at?
0: You're just a kid. A frightened kid trying to hide behind a cloud of cigarette smoke.
3: All right, so I'm scared. What do you want?
0: I got this letter from you this morning. Special delivery. This was your idea.
3: I didn't write any letter. Let's see it.
0: Here.
3: Oh, it's my name, but I didn't write this letter.
0: Well, read it.
3: I am.
0: Does it make any sense to you?
3: Well, just this about George Saunders. He was in the car with me when it happened.
0: Not according to the testimony.
3: Well, he beat it before the police got there. I told him about it at the trial, but they didn't believe me.
0: Why'd he run out on you?
3: He'd broken parole, I think, in Kansas or Wyoming, someplace like that. They tried to make a deal with me.
0: Who did?
3: They told me if I pleaded guilty, it'd be treated just like any other traffic accident. But I told them, no, it wasn't my fault. So they made it manslaughter. Politician's wife was killed.
0: Well, your record made it a cinch to convict you.
3: Thompson's car crashed into mine, I tell ya.
0: A car's always been sort of a mechanical toy to you, hasn't it?
3: Oh, not another lecture coming up.
0: I'm sorry, Dolly. That's the good citizen in me. Keeps coming out every once in a while. Go on.
3: Well, my lawyer told me not to try and buck Paul Thompson. He said Thompson couldn't afford any unfavorable publicity on account of his running for the Senate. So here I am.
0: I'd like to know who sent this letter.
3: You're wasting your time, Mr. Stone.
0: Well, you keep talking. Try to, well, tell me anything that you can remember.
3: I was waiting for this car to pass. My car was standing still in the driveway, I swear it. Then his car started weaving like he was drunk or something. Next thing I know is the crash.
0: Well, the Thompson car rolled over on its side. You remember that?
3: First thing I saw was her, the wife, lying on the street. Dead. I heard someone trying to get out of the other door, so I ran over to see if I could help.
0: And by this time, your boyfriend had disappeared, I take it?
3: Well, Mr. Thompson was helping his daughter out. He said something to her, and she started running down the street.
0: What did he say to her?
3: I heard it, but I don't remember exactly.
0: Well, he testified in court that he told her to go and bring a doctor. Is that what he said?
3: No, it was nothing about a doctor. He told her...
0: What?
3: I'm trying to think. Something about home.
0: The words. Try to think of the exact words.
3: Go on home, I think he said. Go on home, Anne. I'll look after things myself. That's all he said to her.
0: Uh-huh. This friend of yours, George Saunders.
3: Well, then Mr. Thompson kind of staggered over to where his wife was, and he fainted. Then the people started coming round. They started shouting at me and blaming me. And Mr. Bell told everybody he'd seen me do it.
0: That's the next-door neighbor?
3: Oh, he lied. He told him it was my fault. I don't know why, but he lied.
0: I'll have a talk with him, Dolly.
3: Oh, it's no use. What did the DA call me? An irresponsible, wild-eyed lady of the night? You should have seen the way the jury's eyes lit up when he said that. I knew it was all over then.
0: You haven't told me about Saunders. Where can I find him?
3: He played clarinet at the jazz bar on Higgins Avenue. Know where it is?
0: Yeah.
3: They wanted me to plead guilty to the accident. Well, I guess I should have. There's something screwy about Thompson helping the girl out of the car, but I can't think what it is.
2: Time's up, Randy.
0: Okay.
3: Do you believe me, Mr. Stone?
0: Yeah, I believe you. But what does that mean? Nothing. I'm a notorious screwball about such things. I believed her. Maybe it was intuition. Maybe it was just the frightened, pleading look in the girl's eyes. I went back to the office and read the trial records again. If ever a conviction had been prefabricated, Dolly Graham had gotten it. The evidence had been flimsy, the witnesses unreliable, and several times the jury had to be reminded of Mr. Thompson's fine record as a citizen in the community. I worked myself into a belligerent frame of mind and went looking for Mr. George Saunders at the jazz bar on Higgins Avenue. A waitress told me he hadn't worked there since the day after Dolly Graham's accident. By 2 a.m., I was convinced that George Saunders wasn't in Chicago. So I went back to the office, and I wrote a nice vitriolic column about trials and courtroom procedures. Nothing specific, you understand. Just a poisonous bit about how many people are railroaded into jail sentences because of a willingness to find a person guilty before the trial. Then I went home. I set the alarm for 1 o'clock in the afternoon, and I went to bed. The mechanical monster did its work, and by 2 o'clock, I was climbing the few steps to Mr. Bell's porch, Dolly's neighbor, the one who'd sworn he had seen the accident take place. Mr. Bell.
4: That's me. What do you want?
0: It's about that Thompson accident case.
4: I ought to start charging for all the talking I've been doing about that.
0: My name's Stone. I'm with the Chicago Star.
4: I read it all the time.
0: Well, we're thinking of doing a feature story. Pictures of you and your wife. The works.
4: As soon as she moved into that room and house next door, I knew what kind she was.
0: You saw the actual crash take place, Mr. Bell.
4: I was sitting right here. She came shooting out of her driveway. She was doing 40, I bet. Reckless. Murderous reckless.
0: Your chair was right there, where it is now?
4: Same spot. I told the missus that day the girl run over my dog. She'd kill a person someday. And she did. She killed that poor Mrs. Thompson.
0: Well, maybe you just heard the crash, Mr. Bell. Could that be?
4: I seen it, I said. She run over and killed my dog, and did it deliberate. You think she was sorry? Not her.
0: Mind letting me sit in that chair for a minute?
4: Go ahead.
0: Well, thank you.
4: What do you want to do that for?
0: I'm just trying to figure out how you could have seen the driveway from here. All I can see is a brick wall and two big trees.
4: Well, now, you wouldn't want to make me out to be a liar, would you? I seen it all.
0: You must have yourself a trick set of eyes, then.
4: I told them in court I seen it, and they believe me.
0: Well, maybe you saw it because you wanted to see it. You weren't exactly fond of that girl, you know.
4: That's nothing to do with it. If I hadn't seen it, I'd have said so.
0: You would have had to be hanging a foot over the railing before you could have seen the accident.
4: Well, maybe that's what I was doing then. You can't make no liar out of me. You go talk to Miss Marks. She lives in the same house as that Graham girl, and she's seen it too.
0: Uh-huh. I'm going to. Oh, is it all right if I send somebody around here later to take some pictures?
4: Pictures? Why, sure thing. And oh, say, if you're writing something in the paper, don't forget to say that the missus is a fine dressmaker. Oh, she's one of the best in the county.
0: Well, we'll headline that fact. This thing was beginning to scare me. Mr. Bell couldn't possibly have seen that accident, and yet the Supreme Court couldn't have shaken his testimony. The girl had killed his dog, and since that day, he'd carried around enough malice in his heart to be able to send her to prison on a phony charge. I went next door to the rooming house where Dolly had lived. Miss Marks, another one of the witnesses against the Graham girl, lived in one of the upstairs rooms.
5: Yes?
0: I'm a newspaper reporter. I'd like an interview with you.
5: Oh, come on in. I'll turn the radio off and you sit down.
0: Thank you.
5: Care for some wine, Sherry?
0: No, thank you.
5: Sherry's good for you. The other stuff's poisoned.
0: So I've heard.
5: Makes you feel better, though, if you're ill. And it helps time go quicker. You were talking to Mr. Bell next door about Dolly Graham. I heard you through the window. You know Dolly? She had more boyfriends than a good-looking girl. Hair just like mine was, but mine was natural, though. Would you think it to see me now? I was very pretty, too.
0: Well, sure. And you're not out of it yet. About the crash.
5: Oh, I'm tired of talking about that accident.
0: You heard her leaving her room.
5: Laughing. He was kidding her.
0: Well, in court, you said that she came out alone.
5: I said I wasn't sure if she was with somebody else.
0: Oh, but you heard a man's voice?
5: Maybe. Oh, there were no long, empty evenings for her. Well, not like some people have. She used to rib me about it, said she'd fix me up with a date, you know, stuff like that. It hurt.
0: You were looking out of the window when it happened?
5: Yes.
0: There was nobody in Dolly's car with her?
5: No. She said he ran out on her. I didn't see him. That's a laugh, isn't it?
0: Yeah. It's hilarious.
5: When it came right down to a pinch, she was alone, too. Even the young, pretty ones are alone. Oh, but I had a time of it when the reporters and police started coming around. Well, but even that didn't last long.
0: Did you see... never mind.
5: Oh, I'm not much good to you, am I, mister?
0: Well, thanks anyway. I checked into the office at about 3 o'clock. Billy, the managing editor's girl Friday, collared me.
1: Randy, come into the office for a minute.
0: What's the matter, Billy? You look very unhappy about something.
1: Not me, the managing editor. It's, this morning's column of yours. It's directed against Paul Thompson, isn't it?
0: Well, generally speaking, yes. Specifically, no.
1: Well, you know the Star is supporting him in his bid for the Senate.
0: Yeah. If I insinuated the trial left a pretty foul odor behind, it's because I think so.
1: A judge tries her, a jury convicts her, but Stone the Avenger thinks she's been railroaded.
0: Like a rocket-powered express.
1: Thompson's attorney phoned. The ME wants no more of it.
0: Oh, I see.
1: As a matter of fact, Thompson wants to talk to you.
0: Since when is the Star influenced by politicians?
1: Proof's one thing, Randy. Conjecture is another. Give the boss proof, and he'll print it.
0: The girl's taken a phony rap. I'm sure of it.
1: All right. Get yourself fired.
0: I sent one of the photographers down to take some pictures from the neighbor's house. Those pictures are going to prove the guy was lying. He said he saw the accident. He couldn't have.
1: You're going to need something a lot more conclusive than that before you can make a story out of it, Randy.
0: I know it. I'm working on two more angles. First, to find out who wrote this letter. Then, to find Dolly's boyfriend, the missing musician.
1: You believe there was a guy with her?
0: Yeah.
1: Let me look at that letter.
0: A friend of mine, Alf Harriman, is on the board of the local musicians union. He's trying to trace this Saunders for me. If he phones while I'm out, will you take a message?
1: Mm-hmm. This is a girl's handwriting, Randy.
0: You sure?
1: Pretty sure. It was mailed from Wilmette late last night. That's about 30 miles from here. High-class residential section.
0: I live here, remember?
1: Hey, the boss told Mr. Thompson you'd call him as soon as we heard from you.
0: It's late, Billy.
1: He said no matter what time it was, he wants to see you.
0: Well, I'll go see him now. But don't forget, if Harriman phones, take the message.
1: Harriman?
0: The guy from the musicians' union, about Saunders.
1: Oh.
0: Now, how about Paul Thompson?
1: He lives in the Nelson Apartments on Lakewood Terrace.
0: Good. I'll call you as soon as he's had me bounced out on the street. Half an hour later, a nurse ushered me into Thompson's study. She'd warned me that Mr. Thompson was a pretty sick man and that I shouldn't say anything to excite or disturb him. She closed the door behind me. He looked old and tired, and he waved me to a chair near him.
6: I'm sorry I can't rise to receive you. I haven't been very well.
0: I'm sorry to hear that. You left a message you wanted to see me.
6: Obviously, we had to meet very shortly, so I took the initiative.
0: Yeah, I'm told you were disturbed about my column in this morning's Star.
6: Both its tone and contents were clearly directed against my family.
0: I was attacking a series of principles, not any individuals.
6: Runny as I am for the Senate next month, your insinuations must have an adverse effect on my campaign. I have learned that you are conducting a private investigation into the tragic death of my wife.
0: Well, to deny that would be stupid.
6: In the face of such overwhelming evidence as was presented in the court, do you mean to say that further inquiries could serve any useful purpose?
0: Well, that remains to be seen. I'm interested in facts only, Mr. Thompson. I think you can help end my investigation here and now.
6: How?
0: Well, let me talk to your daughter. Is she home?
6: She's in no condition to see anyone. Poor child is on the point of a serious breakdown. She's never recovered from that horrible night.
0: A few words with her. That's all I want.
6: It's impossible. And she's not in the city at any rate.
0: Well, where is she?
6: Mr. Stone, I wanted nothing so much in my life as I want that seat in the Senate.
0: That's a laudable ambition, sir.
6: I shall let no obstacle stand in my way.
0: In time, you should get the presidency.
6: But I have thought of a solution which might be compatible to both of us.
0: Well, nothing would suit me better.
6: I've long been searching for a young, aggressive man to run my campaign for me.
0: I'm afraid I'm losing you.
6: You are that man, Mr. Stone. Whatever your present salary is, I will double it and under contract for 3 years.
0: I see.
6: These attacks on my family must stop. I can't fight it, so I'll buy it.
0: You've got this figured out for some high-class journalistic blackmail, haven't you, Mr. Thompson?
6: There must be no more unfavorable...
0: What's the matter?
6: Unfavorable
0: Mr.
6: publicity
0: Thompson.
6: On...
0: what is it?
6: Diabetic.
0: What?
6: Insulin on the table.
0: What can I do?
6: How to administer it?
0: No, but what can I do?
6: Nurse, call her quickly.
0: Nurse! Nurse! In here! Quick! The nurse gave him the insulin, and I watched life come back to him. He tried to talk to me, but the nurse insisted that I go, an order I lost no time in carrying out. I got to the phone as fast as I could and called Billy at the paper.
1: Hello?
0: Billy, I want you to do something for me in a hurry.
1: Wait a minute. Your friend from the Musicians Union phoned.
0: Well?
1: He's located Saunders at the Exeter Hotel, downtown, room 312.
0: Oh, good. Good. Now, if I can get to him tonight...
1: He's in his room. I checked with the clerk. And I sent one of the boys down to follow him in case he leaves.
0: Thanks, Billy. It's nice to have you on the team.
1: Hey, I saw the pictures from the Bell's porch. He couldn't possibly have seen that accident.
0: Yeah. I'll go and talk to the musician right away. Now, here's what you got to do for me.
1: Yeah?
0: Go down to the Motor Vehicle License Bureau. Get all the information you can on the Thompson's driver's licenses, both the old man and the girl's.
1: What's on your mind, Randy?
0: I don't know yet.
1: Well, I don't know if they'll give me any information this time of night.
0: Well, give them spiel about the Public Records Act. That'll work.
1: When'll I see you?
0: As soon as I can bring Saunders back to give us tomorrow's front page story. Tommy Sullivan was one of my colleagues on the Star, and he was waiting for me in the lobby of the hotel. The musician was still in his room, he told me. I climbed two flights of stairs of dingy fire trap. Saunders was in his room, all right. I knew it as soon as I stood outside his door.
7: Come on in. Hi. I'll be with you in a minute. I don't want to let go of this lick. How'd you like it?
0: That sounded great.
7: I don't think I know you. What was it you wanted?
0: It's about Dolly Graham.
7: You a policeman?
0: No.
7: Oh. What was it you wanted?
0: I talked to her yesterday. She said that you were in the car with her when it happened.
7: Does the jury believe that's important now?
0: You were with her in the car. Just give me a yes or no.
7: Yeah, I guess I was.
0: And you wouldn't step in and help the girl out?
7: I thought about it lots of times. I didn't have the guts. I'm wanted out west. I jump parole, and if they ever get their hands on me, it'd be too bad. Too bad, don't you see?
0: Oh, you're a nice boy. You're coming with me now.
7: I can't. I thought for sure she'd beat the case. We were just sitting there. I said, that guy who's driving, he's drunk.
0: The guy who was driving?
7: Sure. It was a man. I saw him.
0: His daughter said she was driving the car.
7: Well, she wasn't.
0: Well, come on. We're going places.
7: You don't understand. I just can't do it.
0: Well, I'll help you.
7: Hey, man.
0: Now get moving.
7: Don't get me on that Kansas thing. The stairs are kind of narrow. You better walk ahead of me.
0: So, it was a man who was driving the car. Oh! I don't know what he hit me with. If it was a fist, it had been milled by the American Steel Company. I went down, and he got away from me. A couple of aspirin and a cab ride later, I was back at the office.
3: What happened to you?
0: The musician hit and ran. He got away. What'd you find out about the licenses?
1: Thompson's daughter, Anne. She had a license issued to her, all right, a day after the accident.
0: After the accident? It's beginning to gel.
1: That isn't all. Thompson's own license has been revoked over a year ago for reasons of health. That's all they tell me. How's it look to you, Randy?
0: Thompson was driving. That's why he helped the girl out of the car. He got out first. He knew there'd be no doubt of his criminal responsibility, so he got the girl.
1: Proof. We've got to prove it.
0: Well, I'm pretty sure I know how to get it. I think I know who sent me this letter.
1: Ann Thompson?
0: Yeah. She just couldn't go along with it all the way. The old man knew it, too. That's why he kept her out of town.
1: The letter was postmarked Wilmette.
0: Shouldn't be too hard to find her.
1: You gonna go see her tonight?
0: Let's get busy on it. Wasn't too hard to find the girl. Postmark on the letter directed us to Wilmette, a high-class residential area 40 miles out of the city. The telephone operator there knew just who I meant, the Thompson girl, visiting with an aunt on Elm Street. I drove out there. The girl must have been waiting for me. I'd hardly started to press the bell on the door when it opened.
5: Yes?
0: I got your letter this morning.
5: Oh, come in, Mr. Stone.
0: Thank you.
5: Have you seen my father?
0: Yeah.
5: Is he all right?
0: He's all right.
5: I was hoping you'd come. I couldn't go on hiding a thing like that the rest of my life, could I?
0: No, you couldn't.
5: Dad didn't know Mother was dead. He thought it was just a traffic accident.
0: So he told you to say that you'd been driving?
5: He shouldn't have been driving. The doctor warned him. Do you want me to go back to the city with you?
0: Yes, I think you better. The police will want to talk to you and a lot of other people, too.
5: All right. I felt so bad when I had to tell those lies in court.
0: Yeah, I know.
5: Poor girl. Standing there, staring at me. I felt like crying. I feel like crying now.
0: Come on, honey. It's a long drive back to town. So, what does it prove? Maybe nothing. But then, look at it this way. Dolly Graham almost served a prison term because of a chain of what amounted to perjured testimony. Oh, nothing intentional, mind you. Mr. Bell was too righteous a man to deliberately swear falsely. He just called his shots the way he thought they should be. The same with the lonely Miss Marks, who substituted bitterness and a small drop of sherry for the truth, and nothing but the truth. And Mr. Thompson? Oh, he couldn't possibly lose the Senate race. See how some of the facts become confused in their minds because first they were confused in their hearts? And that's the truth of the matter. And those are the facts. Yep. Copy, boy.

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Tonight's episode, Railroaded, was originally broadcast on the NBC Radio Network on June 19th, 1952. Our performance was produced and directed by Laura Kerrigan and engineered by John Shea. The show features the voice talents of Mark Cregan as Randy Stone, Pam Murphy as Billy, Kristen DeRoute as Dolly Graham, Karen Hayes as both Miss Marks and Ann Thompson, Don Smith as Mr. Bell, George Crine as Paul Thompson, Donna Frano as Nellie, and me, Matthew Poro, as George Saunders and your announcer. On behalf of our cast and everyone here at the Talking Information Center, we would like to thank you for tuning in.

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